0: 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St. Louis, Missouri. If you don't agree that your space binoculars are absolutely tops, return them and the Ralston Company will cheerfully refund your money. The address again is Space Patrol, Box 686, St. Louis, Missouri. Two hours ago, in the Neptune City office of Interplanetary Transport Service, a small white light on a control panel flickered and changed to red. A few seconds later, the traffic supervisor of the big private passenger service clicked on his spacophone.
1: Space Patrol Search Command, this is the Interplanetary Transport Service Neptune office. Our ITS passenger ship N157 is overdue on 2 quarter-hour message to base reports. This ship last reported at 1745 Universal Star Time on regular Terra Neptune space lane, 900,000 DUs out of Neptune and has not reported to Space Control Terra. This office requests...
0: Within minutes, Space Patrol Search Command ships fanned out from Neptune, sensitive view scopes scanning space for the missing passenger ship. 90 minutes later, in Commander Corey's central office on Terra, Cadet Happy sits before a spacophone, tensely waiting a report from Neptune.
2: Happy.
3: Nothing new so far, sir.
2: Cut down the amplifier. Huh? Thanks. I've just got a report from the Communications Center from the Space Patrol search unit. They found the N-157 out beyond the Neptune orbit.
3: What was wrong, Commander?
2: Passengers and crew had been mysteriously put to sleep.
3: To sleep? Why?
2: To cover a robbery, it seems.
3: Well, was the thief still aboard?
2: No, we don't know yet. Chances are he was working with a Confederate who met the passenger ship out in space and took the thief aboard. But we know what's missing. One of the passengers, who was the first to revive, is making quite a disturbance about it. Can't say that I blame him. He lost 500,000 credits.
3: 500,000? Wow. Well,
2: it's partly his own fault. He had them packed in an ordinary suitcase and didn't even ask for a guard.
3: Well, why in the universe was he carrying that much money around?
2: He's a space construction contractor named Reese Bixby. Took over the government artificial satellite job after the other contracting firm defaulted.
3: Oh, yeah. He's the man who boasted he could finish the satellites within 6 months.
2: He can probably do it, too. Fortunately, he's a much better space engineer than he was a guard of his money.
3: Well, the money isn't hid aboard the ship then, huh?
2: Apparently not. Ship has been searched. The only clue so far is that 2 passengers are missing. We don't know who they are until all the passengers revive, so Interplanetary Transport can check the passenger list.
3: And then we'll know who's missing and who took the money.
2: Unless the thieves were traveling under assumed names, which they probably were. To me, this looks like the work of the sleepwalker.
3: Oh, the crook who's been stealing plant payrolls by putting people to sleep.
2: Right. Up till now, at least he hasn't committed any other form of robbery.
3: It seems that this sleepwalker walks in other people's sleep.
2: Yeah, that he does.
1: Interplanetary Transport Service, Neptune office, calling Commander Corey, Space Patrol Headquarters, Terra.
2: Corey here, go ahead.
1: Well, this is Interplanetary Traffic Supervisor Jenkins, Commander. The 2 missing passengers are a man and a woman. The man is listed on the roster as William Knight.
2: And the woman?
1: My assistant is checking the names now, Commander. You hurry with that, please?
2: William Knight. Make a note of that, Happy.
3: Yes, sir.
1: I have the other name, Commander. I can't believe this.
2: What is it, Jenkins?
1: The missing woman is the Secretary General's daughter, Carol Carlisle.
2: What?
1: Was on the amended passenger list, a last-minute change transmitted from Terra, which is why we were so long in finding out.
2: Jenkins, stand by for further instructions.
1: Yes, Commander.
2: Happy, get the ship ready. We're blasting off for Neptune immediately.
3: I wish we'd get a report from the Neptune Search Command, sir.
2: Well, by this time, the other ship could be thousands of DUs away, Hap.
3: Yeah, and we haven't the slightest idea of what kind of ship to look
2: for. Carol shouldn't have made a trip without notifying the Space Patrol.
4: Carol calling Camp Commander Corey. Carol calling Commander Corey.
2: On the miniature spacephone channel. Carol, thank goodness you're safe.
4: Oh, Buzz, I was taken off of a passenger ship inside the Neptune orbit.
2: Yes, we know that. Happy and I are headed for Neptune now. Where are you?
4: In the aft compartment of a private cruiser, Class C.
2: Do you know the registry number?
4: Yes, it's PCV-85. I got a look at it when it joined airlocks for the passenger ship.
2: Then you weren't affected by the sleep gas?
4: No, I was in my compartment. When I came out, a man grabbed me and forced me to the other ship.
2: Well, what man? What's his name?
4: Well, he was one of the passengers. His partner calls him Woody. Woody Knorr.
2: Who's his partner?
4: He was piloting the private cruiser. His name is Bob Morgan.
2: You know where they're taking you?
4: No, all I know is... Buzz, someone's coming.
2: Hide your miniature spacephone, Carol, but leave it on. Corey out.
3: I've changed vector toward their position, sir.
2: Good, Happy. Increase our acceleration to 4 G's.
5: We came in to have a little chat with you, miss. What's your name?
6: You mean you don't know?
7: Why should we? It was the money we were after.
5: Yeah, it's too bad you weren't in the lounge with the rest of the passengers. Well, maybe it's a good thing. How would you like to join up with us?
7: Yeah, we can make it very profitable for you. Nice-looking kid like you would go far in our organization.
6: Why, of all the insulting...
7: So you want to play rough, huh? Well, I'll be glad to oblige you.
6: Let go of me!
5: Let her alone, Morgan. Just get her identification.
7: No dame's going to slap me and get away with it.
5: Hand me her purse.
7: Oh, all right, Woody. Hey, look at that bracelet on her arm. Jupiter Emeralds. I'll bet they'd bring in a few credits. She must be some big shot's daughter. I've changed my mind, Woody. This dame is an extra bonus.
5: Shut up, Morgan. Do you know who we got here? It's the Secretary General's daughter, Carol. Of all the passengers in that ship, we have to grip the one who could give us the most trouble. Let's go back and take her out front so we can watch her every second.
2: They've left the compartment. I hear the sound of their rockets and the spacephone. The ship will be easy to follow on our viewscope finder.
3: I've got a rough 3-point fix on their trajectory. If they keep on that vector, it'll bring them close to Venus.
2: Got to cut down the distance between their ship and ours. If we don't get them in the viewscope before they land and cut their rockets, we'll lose them.

0: All right, Morgan. Send her down.
1: It's Venus. By the looks of the landscape, we're near the Southwest Sea, close to the Tycho Mountains.
0: That's right, Miss Carlyle. Nobody will ever find this hideout. Cut your rockets, Morgan, and don't overshoot the rocket port. You take the money. I'll handle the girl. Come on, we got to decide what to do with you. All right. Just sit down and relax, miss.
2: Yeah, you can watch us count the money.
0: We got to reach a decision and right away.
2: What do you suggest?
0: Well, we can't keep her here, and we can't turn her loose. She knows too much.
2: That leaves only one thing. Do away with her.
0: Yeah. But so far, we never had to resort to anything so drastic.
2: That's her own fault.
1: My fault? And just how do you figure that?
0: You just keep out of this. Just leave it to a woman to spoil a man's perfect record of crime without violence. Me, Woody Nord, the sleepwalker. I pulled off dozens of robberies and never even had to slug anybody.
2: I've got it. You can take some of this money and hire somebody else to take care of her.
0: Morgan, have you no code of ethics? The principle is the same.
1: Ethics.
2: Hey, listen, spaceship.
0: It's a space patrol ship.
2: It's Terra 5, Commander Corey's ship.
0: Blast him. How did he train us here?
2: What are we going to do?
0: Take it easy. I'll turn on the ultrasonic beam.
1: What will that do?
0: Just watch. I got a scanning device on the roof. It revolves slowly. And when a beam is interrupted by a moving object, ultrasonic waves are focused on it.
1: Ultrasonic waves? What do they do?
0: Well, first they affect the nervous system. They paralyze any living thing within range. The more the victim moves, the more intense the vibration becomes. There is no escape.
1: Oh, no.
0: Finally, the vibration acts on the flesh like a million tiny scalpels. I won't use it, except that I'm forced to in self-defense.
2: Stop showing how much you know. Let's get this over with.
0: All right. Come to the window if you'd like to watch.
3: I thought I saw somebody at the window up there in the hideout, Commander. They've seen us.
4: Keep your ray gun and let's holster happy.
3: Suppose they start firing at us.
4: You may be taking them by surprise. If not, well, Woody Nor has never used physical violence before in his other crimes.
3: Let's hope he doesn't start now.
4: If you come up here ready to shoot, he may get panicky and harm Carol. Probably figures his own best chance
3: is
4: to...
3: Commander, I feel sort of funny.
4: So do I. A tingling sensation.
3: There's a ringing in my ears. Do you notice it?
4: Yes. It's not exactly a sound, yet...
3: Hey, is this uphill or something? It's hard to walk. It feels like a big weight was put on me.
4: Golly, move. Happy, Nora's using some sort of ray on us.
3: A paralyzer ray.
4: Oh, that's worse than that. Look up there on the roof. See that big metal cone?
3: It's following us.
4: We're in an ultrasonic beam. Get back to the ship, Happy. Get out of its range, quickly. Happy, get up. Here, I'll help you.
3: Commander, I can't even crawl. My head, it feels like it's got a thousand needles in it.
4: If we don't get out of this beam, it's going to shake us to pieces.
5: We'll be back with Space Patrol in just a moment. Say, gang, listen to this. Poor old motor, it's got nothing to go on but ordinary fuel. I say, but listen to this. Wow, there's a motor that's supercharged. Got super fuel in it, that's why. Now, gang, you know the same is true of you. When you have ordinary fuel for breakfast, what are you? Just a putt-putt. But when you have super fuel for breakfast, well, that's when you can be a super somebody, because you're supercharged. So, gang, eat the super fuel Buzz Corey has in the morning, a power breakfast with Wheat Chex or Rice Chex, the bite-sized super cereals. Good? Ah, wait till you try them. The swellest tasting cereals in the universe. And the only cereals in the universe with that modern bite-sized design. So don't be a putt-putt. Be a super somebody. Eat a breakfast that supercharges you. A power breakfast with the super cereals Rice Chex and Wheat Chex. Woody Knorr and Bob Morgan have stolen a half million United Planets credits from a passenger ship and abducted the Secretary General's daughter, Carol, because she was the only person aboard the spaceship who could identify them. However, Buzz and Happy were able to follow the thieves' spaceship by tracing through Carol's miniature spacophone. As the commander and his cadet walked toward Knorr's hideout on Venus, Knorr turned on an ultrasonic beam. The beam could first paralyze and then destroy them. Right now, barely able to move, Buzz and Happy lie on the ground as the high-frequency sound vibrations rack them with pain.
3: Maybe we can roll away from the beam, sir.
4: It's getting more intense. In a few seconds, we'll be completely paralyzed.
3: Our ray guns, maybe we could hit the cone.
4: Ray guns wouldn't affect it. Wait a minute. That cone tracked us, followed us.
3: Yes, sir.
4: It must be controlled by an electric eye. If we can blind that eye...
3: Blind it? You mean throw something at it?
4: No. Our atomolites. Shine your atomolite on the round unit on top of the cone. I'll use mine, too.
3: If I can move my arm...
4: Got to, Happy. Quickly, while we're able to move at all.
3: I'm getting it.
4: Good.
3: My hand is shaking so much, I can't hold the beam steady.
4: It's working, though. My beam's in focus.
3: That got it, sir. The cone's turning all around, back and forth and up and down.
4: Yeah, we've confused it. Keep your atomolite on it, though. It'll find us again. Can you get up, Happy?
3: Pretty shaky, but I'll try it.
4: Keep your light steady. That's it.
3: Wow. I'm as wobbly as a burned-out rocket.
4: Come on. We've got to get in there before Nora thinks up something else. This time we won't hesitate to use our ray guns.
2: They're getting up.
1: You might as well give up. Buzz and Happy are more than a match for you two.
0: Shut up! We're not through yet. Morgan, you hold him off. I'll take the girl and the money. We'll slip out the back way.
2: Oh, sure. Leave me to face the music alone. Nothing doing.
0: Well, we both can't get away. And if I have the girl, I can force Corey to let you go.
2: How do I know you'll do it?
0: Don't argue, you fool. Corey and the cadet are pretty shaky from the sonic beams. You can handle them. I'll take Corey's ship, and when you get out, you take mine. There they are. Hold them off. All right, miss. Let's go. Come on.
1: Hey, stop it. Let go of me.
0: Watch it. Come on.
1: Oh.
2: Hey, Woody, you got a ray gun.
0: Now. Use an iron bar and lock this door behind it.
4: Once more, Happy. That did it.
3: Wow, I'm so weak I can hardly stand.
4: I'll take it easy, Hap. They're probably hiding down this hallway.
3: Hey, I think I hear somebody in this room, sir.
4: I'll open the door. You cover me from the side.
3: Yes, sir.
4: Empty. Try the next one. Now, Happy, I'll continue searching the house. You go out and see if there's a back door. They may try to sneak.
3: Smoking rockets, we're too late. They made it to their ship.
4: Their ship, nothing. Look out the window.
3: Terra 5. They took our ship.
4: Then we'll take theirs.
6: I don't think you will.
3: Commander, look out! Why, you... Give me that bar.
6: Stand back, you do.
3: Oh, shoulder.
6: Next time it'll be your head, just like the commander got, only not so easy. All right, now I'll take those guns. No.
3: The commander's hurt bad.
6: He'll be all right. Well, cadet, let's carry out the commander's order.
3: Huh?
6: He wanted to get in our ship, so pick him up. Come on, you're going to have to carry him. Morgan to Knorr. Morgan calling Knorr.
0: Knorr here. What happened?
6: Everything worked out fine. I have two passengers. They're resting secured back aft.
0: Good work, Morgan. You blasted off without any difficulty, then.
6: A little. Everything's fine now. What's next?
0: Say, if we're going to talk business, switch over to the scramble circuit.
6: Okay. Go ahead.
0: Well, we'll rendezvous near the uncompleted artificial satellite.
6: What about our passengers?
0: Well, unload yours on the satellite in spacesuits and without the jetpacks. Then I'll transfer to our ship.
6: What about the girl?
0: I'll leave her in Terra 5, all comfortable and secure, except for one little thing.
6: All right, Corey, cadet, get into the airlock.
3: You aren't going to drop us off in empty space.
6: If I was going to do that, I wouldn't have shut off the rocket. When you open the outer hatch, you'll step right off onto the unfinished artificial satellite, the one swinging around Venus.
4: What about Carol? Is Is Nora going to leave her with us?
2: She won't be far away. Now get out. Close your helmets and step out.
4: I want to know what you're going to do with Carol.
2: You're going to get a blast of this ray gun if you don't move. I'll tell you about Carol when you're outside the ship.
7: There's Terra 5, sir. But why is Nora stopping it so far from the satellite?
4: Happy, stand clear of Morgan's ship. I think he's getting ready to blast away from the space platform.
8: That's right, Corey. Going to pick up Nora and we'll be on our way.
4: What about Carol?
8: Leaving her and Terra 5 several hundred yards away. But we're leaving a time bomb in the ship with her.
4: What good is that going to do you?
8: The ship's destroyed. There'll be no chance of it being sighted by another ship. No one will look for you two on this unfinished space platform. Not for weeks.
4: Why can't you give Carol a chance? Put her here with us.
8: Wouldn't you prefer to have her go quickly instead of suffering from hunger and thirst? Besides, Nora and I like to think of you two watching, waiting for that explosion. It'll give you something to think about while you wait for your own finish.
7: Nora's ship is nearly out of sight, sir.
4: Yes, the contemptible cowards.
7: And there's Terra 5, so close, and yet it might as well be several DUs away for all we can do about it.
9: Commander, this is Woody Nora, with just a final fond word of farewell.
4: Nora, listen. Did you really leave a bomb in our ship?
9: Well, you just wait and see. Incidentally, I can barely hear your signal from the spacesuit transmitter. I doubt that a spaceship could hear you. Or reach you in time to save the girl. Oh, yeah. Don't forget to keep your magnetic boots turned on full, or you'll float off into nowhere. Goodbye, Commander. Knorrant.
7: Oh, the dirty rats. We're about as far from the regular space lanes as we could be.
4: Yeah, that's why the satellite is being built here.
7: Well, if we only had our jetpacks. But here we are with no way of moving off this platform in a set direction, sitting here in a scrap pile of tied-down metal, waiting for that bomb.
4: Happy, wait a minute. That's not a scrap pile, not to us. It's rocket fuel.
7: Rocket fuel? Why, it's just chunks of metal.
4: Uh-huh. Here's a big broad plate of endurium. That'll serve as a space raft.
7: Space raft?
4: Get busy and pile some of these scraps on the plate.
7: Well, sure, sir, but I don't get it.
4: We're going to make a man-powered rocket.
7: A man-powered rocket?
4: Remember that summer on Lake Azure when you stood up in the canoe and threw a rock at a leaping fish?
7: Do I? I went over backwards out of the canoe into the lake.
4: Exactly. You demonstrated Sir Isaac Newton's third law of motion. For every action, there's an equal and opposite reaction.
7: Sure. That's the principle that rockets and all spaceships operate on.
4: Right. Spaceship moves forward because molecules of fuel are forced out of the rocket engines. This big flat endurium plate is our ship. You and I are the engines, and these chunks of metal are the fuel.
7: Hey, I get it. We toss the chunks off our raft in the opposite direction from where we want to go.
4: Right. Let's get busy. Don't know how much time we've got left. There. That's enough scrap metal, Happy. Get on the raft and brace yourself firmly.
7: Yes, sir.
4: Let's throw together and smoothly, or we'll zigzag. I'll give us a start by pushing away from the satellite with my hand. Make sure your magnetic boots are firm on the raft or you'll be in trouble.
7: We're moving. Hey, just like pushing away from a pier in a boat.
4: It's not very fast, but we'll gain speed. Now start throwing. One, two, three. One, two, three.
7: It's not going much faster.
4: No, but with each throw, we gain acceleration. One, two, three. One, two, three.
7: Gee, sir, look how close we are to the ship.
4: Yes, but we're not heading for the airlock. Throw off the right corner this time. That'll turn it. One, two, three.
7: That heads are right, sir.
4: Yeah, we can stop now. The raft will coast at this velocity. We don't want to hit the ship too hard. It's going to be quite a bump as it is.
7: If that bomb goes off now, it's just too bad for all three of us.
4: Brace yourself, Happy.
7: Wow.
4: All right, open the outer hatch. Let's hurry. Now quickly into the airlock. Now close it so we don't let the air out of the ship. Now into the ship.
7: Carol. Carol, where's the bomb?
4: Open your faceplate, Happy. She can't hear you.
7: Oh,
10: Buzz. Happy.
4: Oh, where's the bomb?
10: It's in the next compartment. I've been trying to get loose from these ropes.
4: I'll get it. Here it is.
7: You want to heave it out the airlock, sir?
4: That won't be necessary, Happy. I've cut off the time mechanism.
10: Oh, what a relief. I've been lying here expecting every second to be the last.
4: Now we've got to get Nora and Morgan. Do you have any idea where they're headed?
10: Well, I remember Woody Nora saying something about taking part of the money to a place in Lowell City on Mars.
4: You remember where in Lowell City?
10: Well, let me see. I think I can, but I'm so upset right now.
4: All right, Carol, you relax. Happy and I'll blast off for Lowell City.
0: All right. Pull the surface car up here, Morgan.
2: Okay. The little city sure looks good to me. Hey, you sure this guy can get rid of these credits for us without getting caught?
0: Oh, yeah. He's got a perfect setup. He spreads the stolen credits among the bank's funds. Gives us other money for the hot stuff. Less 10% for his services. Okay, let's get out of the car. I'll bring the loot.
11: Help you with your luggage, gentlemen?
2: Glory.
12: Run for it, Morgan.
13: Oh, no, you don't.
12: Hey, let go of me.
13: This one's for that sonic beam.
14: If that's a gun you're reaching for, drop it.
13: I've got Morgan, sir.
7: Hang on to him, Happy. Get up, Noah, on your feet.
0: All right. Don't hit me anymore.
2: You got off that space platform, but how? Didn't the ship explode?
7: No. We got to the bomb about 2 minutes before it was set to go off.
0: Somebody rescued you. It's impossible. There wasn't a ship near enough to get you in time. No living person could help you off that satellite.
7: Yeah, you're right, Noor. No living person did. But somebody did help us. One of the greatest scientists who ever lived. A man whose name was Sir Isaac Newton.
5: An exciting preview of next week's thrilling Space Patrol adventure in just a moment. But first,
15: this is your commander,
7: Cadet Happy,
5: and Captain Dick Tufeld, gang. 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
5: 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And now, a preview of next week's exciting Space Patrol story. A strange fever. The wandering fever has struck the planet Neptune, and people are leaving by the thousands. Happy, who's been on Neptune with the commander, has caught this strange fever and taken off alone in a spaceship. As he flies under the influence of the fever, he mutters to himself and is unable to heed the voice of Commander Corey coming over the ship's spacophone receiver.
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5: 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Travel into the future with Buzz Corey, Commander-in-Chief of the Space Patrol! 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Other players were Ken Mayer, Virginia Hewitt, and Bela Kovac. 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

0: Come in. Welcome. I'm E.G. Marshall. Good jobs are hard to find. That's just as true today as it was back in 1890. So a man who's offered a rather substantial salary for doing what appears to be very little work is willing to put up with some eccentricities on the part of his employer, even if there's something frightening about working conditions.
1: Now, Mr. Wilson, this is your office. All you need is the desk, the chair, and the writing equipment.
2: Yes, sir.
1: There's one more thing. You must remain right here in this office from 10 a.m. to 2 p.m. 6 days a week. Believe me, Mr. Wilson, your very safety lies in your staying put here in this office. Step outside that door and you step into terror.
0: Mystery drama, The Adventure of the Red-Headed League, was adapted from the A. Conan Doyle classic, especially for the Mystery Theater by Murray Burnett, and stars Kevin McCarthy. 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I'll be back shortly with Act One.
3: Once upon a time, there was a couple with entirely different tastes. One liked exotic things.
4: I'll have a banana split with chicken livers.
3: While the other was practical and down to earth.
5: American cheese on white.
3: Invariably, the exotic things she liked, he hated.
4: Oh, look at this, a corduroy rug. Don't you just love it?
5: No.
3: And the practical things he liked, she loathed.
5: I love it.
4: I hate it.
3: This went on at length until one day, after disagreeing on how to get there...
4: It's right.
5: Left.
3: They went to a Buick dealer and were invited to inspect the Buick Skyhawk. She found the low, lean styling and things like the bucket seats and standard four-speed manual transmission exciting and exotic.
4: Oh, it's so exciting and exotic.
3: While he found the V6 engine, the practical hatchback, very down to earth.
5: Oh, how practical and down to earth.
3: Unfortunately, while they agreed on a Skyhawk, they couldn't agree on which Skyhawk.
4: Air conditioning.
5: Heater.
4: White walls.
5: Black walls.
4: Chrome wheels.
5: Hubcaps.
4: I want a stereo. We have a radio at home.
3: Buick Skyhawk. It's exotic. It's practical. It's a little Buick for everybody.
4: I'll drive.
5: I'll drive.
4: No, I'll drive.
5: I'll drive.
4: I'm driving.
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0: Recently, the left-handed people of the world have been voicing some legitimate complaints. They feel, with some justice, that they're being penalized for being different, since almost all the gadgets and conveniences of life are built for people who are right-handed. They also feel they're unjustly accused of being less reliable than their right-handed brethren. Whether or not that's a bad rap is open to question, but there are also the so-called hot-tempered redheads who, so far, haven't banded together to object to being thus labeled. But A. Conan Doyle immortalized redheads forever when he pitted the Red-Headed League against the marvelous deductive abilities of the world's greatest detective, Mr. Sherlock Holmes.
1: Mr. Sherlock Holmes?
2: I'm Holmes, and this is my colleague, Dr. Watson.
3: How do you know?
2: Now, you've told me your name is Jabez Wilson, and beside the obvious facts that you've at some time done manual labor, that you take snuff, that you're a Freemason, that you've been in China, and that you've done a considerable amount of writing lately, I can deduce nothing else about you.
1: Well, how in the name of all that's holy do you know all that? Are you some kind of a wizard, Mr. Holmes?
2: Not at all.
1: Well, then it's some kind of trick. Oh, certainly I began working in life as a ship's carpenter, but there's no way you could have known that except...
2: Your hands, my dear sir. Your right hand is at least one size larger than your left.
1: Oh.
2: Therefore, you've worked with it. The muscles are obviously more developed.
1: Oh, well, but the snuff, then, and the Freemasonry.
2: I won't insult your intelligence by explaining the snuff. As for the Freemasonry, against the strict rules of your order, you use an arc and compass breastpin.
1: Oh, of course, I forgot that. But the writing, sir.
2: What else can be indicated by that right cuff? So very shiny for 5 inches, and the left one with the smooth patch near the elbow where you rested it upon a desk.
1: Yes. But China, that's something quite different.
2: The fish tattooed immediately above your right wrist could only have been done in China.
1: Oh.
2: I've made a small study of tattoo marks, and that trick of staining the fish's scale a delicate pink is quite peculiar to China. When, in addition, I see a Chinese coin hanging from your watch chain, the matter becomes even more simple.
1: Ah, well, I thought at first you'd done something clever, but I see there was nothing to it after all.
2: I begin to think, Watson, that I make a mistake in explaining.
3: Oh, sir.
2: I fear my reputation will suffer shipwreck if I continue to be so candid. But now, Mr. Wilson, what brings you to me?
1: It was this advertisement here. Read it for yourself, sir.
2: Thank you. You don't mind if I let Dr. Watson read it?
1: No, not at all.
3: To the Red-Headed League. On account of the bequest of the late Ezekiah Hopkins of Lebanon, Pennsylvania, USA, there is now another vacancy open which entitles a member of the League to a salary of £4 a week for purely nominal services. All red-headed men who are sound in body and mind and above the age of 21 are eligible. My goodness. Apply in person Monday at 11 o'clock to Duncan Ross at the offices of the League, 7 Pope's Court, Fleet Street. What on earth does this mean, Holmes?
2: It is a little off the beaten track and may well be the start of a very pretty puzzle. Mr. Wilson, tell us all about this strange advertisement and you. Watson, you, of course, noted the date of the newspaper.
3: Yes, April the 27th, 1890, just 2 months ago.
2: Excellent, excellent. Now, Mr. Wilson.
1: I keep a small tobacconist shop at Coburg Square. It's not very large, and it doesn't do more than just give me a living, you know, but since I have a flat above the shop, I make out all right. But I used to keep 2 assistants, but now I can only afford 1. And that only because he's willing to work at half wages to get a place to live while he learns the business.
2: Mm-hmm. What's the name of this obliging youth?
1: Oh, his name is Vincent Spaulding, and he's not such a youth either. Oh, it's hard to say how old he is, but I tell you, Mr. Holmes, I couldn't have a sharper assistant. Never was such a fellow for photography. Snapping away all the time with a camera and then diving down into the cellar to develop his pictures. That's his main fault, but there's no vice in him, you know. As a matter of fact, it was he who called my attention to the advertisement.
2: Ah. Can you remember how that happened?
1: Oh, like it was yesterday, Mr. Holmes. I was coming down from my living quarters into the shop when Vincent said...
4: I wish to heaven, Mr. Wilson, that I was a red-headed man.
1: Huh? Well, why on earth should you wish that?
4: Why? Because here's another vacancy on the League of the Red-Headed Men.
1: What?
4: It's worth quite a bit of money to the man who gets it. If only my hair would change color. It'd be a nice little post all ready for me to step into.
1: Well, what is this Red-Headed League?
4: Oh, I'm that surprised you've never heard of it. With your head of red hair, you're eligible for one of the vacancies.
1: Huh? Well, what's a vacancy worth?
4: Couple of £100 a year. But the work doesn't interfere with one's other occupations.
1: Doesn't it? Well, to tell me about it. Do you know how it got started?
4: Well, as far as I know, the League was founded by an American millionaire, Ezekiah Hopkins, who was a real eccentric. He himself was red-headed, and he had a great sympathy for all red-headed men. We never married, had no relatives, and when he died, he left his entire fortune in the hands of trustees with specific instructions to apply the interest only to provide easy jobs to men with red hair.
1: Oh, but there'll be millions of red-headed men who'll apply.
4: Oh, not as many as you might think. I believe if you cared to apply, you'd walk away with the job. But perhaps it's not worth your while to put yourself out for the sake of a few £100.
3: It was certainly true that our visitor's hair was of a particularly brilliant shade of crimson. But to me, the whole business smacked of the ridiculous. I couldn't understand Holmes' keenness in asking Wilson for more details.
1: Well, you see, Mr. Holmes, since Vincent Spaulding seemed to know so much about it, I figured he might be useful to have along. So I ordered him to put up the shutters for the day and to come along with me.
5: All right, sirs. This way, if you please. Allow me to introduce myself. I'm Duncan Ross. Give me your hand, Mr. Wilson. Allow me to congratulate you. The vacancy is yours.
4: What did I tell you?
5: Are you a married man, Mr. Wilson? Do you have a family?
1: Well, neither, but does it make any difference?
5: Oh, dear me. This is very serious indeed. I'm sorry to hear about your bachelorhood.
1: But
5: I must
1: understand.
5: Explain that the fund wasn't only set up for providing pleasant jobs for red-headed men, but for the propagation and spread of redheads as well. You must see, this puts me in an awkward position, most awkward.
4: Well, couldn't there possibly be an exception made, Mr. Ross? I mean, in this case where you have such a magnificent head of hair.
5: Yes, well... Well, we might stretch a point in your case. Yes, we might. After all, it isn't as if you hated women. You very well may someday marry.
1: Oh, well, I might, but...
5: Let's say no more about it. When can you start?
1: That might be a problem. You see, I already have a business.
4: Don't you worry about that, Mr. Wilson. I can look after that for you.
1: Well, now, what are the hours?
5: 10 a.m. to 2 p.m., 6 days a week.
1: Now, that might work out. My busiest time is early in the morning and the early evening.
4: And I can handle the shop while you're away.
1: Yes, it seems satisfactory. And the pay?
5: £4 a week.
1: Ah, and the work?
5: Purely nominal.
1: What does purely nominal mean?
5: Well, you must be in this office the entire time. The will is very clear upon that point. I cannot make it strong enough. If you leave, you lose the position forever.
1: Oh, I'm sure I'll be able to stay here the whole 4 hours.
5: And no excuse will prevail. Neither sickness nor business. There's no such thing as an emergency.
1: Oh, yes, sir, I understand.
5: Well, I certainly hope you do, Mr. Wilson. I've already made one concession, but there'll be absolutely no others.
1: I shall abide by the rule, but what is the work?
5: To copy the entire Encyclopedia Britannia. Now, there is the first volume on that press. You must find your own ink, pens, and blotting paper. We provide the table and the chair, and you agree to start tomorrow. Do we understand each other?
1: Oh, yes, perfectly, Mr. Ross. And you may depend upon me being here promptly at 10 tomorrow.
0: A famous old radio show started with these words. Who knows what evil lurks in the hearts of men? The Shadow knows. And indeed he did. But if he knew about the evil in the hearts of men, the world's greatest detective, Sherlock Holmes, knew better than anyone what evil lurked in the minds of men. I'll be back to hear what Sherlock Holmes unravels in The Puzzle of the Red-Headed League shortly.
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0: Mr. Phineas T. Barnum said, "There's a sucker born every minute." And one thing's for sure, it's always easy to see the other fellow's mistakes. Certainly Mr. Jabez Wilson seemed to be gullible in swallowing the story about the Red-Headed League. But looking at it from his point of view, he was doing nothing wrong, and he was making money at his strange job, obtained in strange fashion. But let's pick up Mr. Wilson as he unfolds the rest of his perplexing tale.
1: Well, I must say, Mr.

0: Saturn. However, in the morning I thought I might as well try it and see what happened.
1: Very sensible, since you had nothing to lose except a trip to Pope's Court. And what happened when you arrived?
0: To my surprise and delight, everything was as right as rain. Mr. Ross was there to see that I started work. Well, sir, I began with the letter A and worked away quite industriously.
1: And what about Mr. Ross? Did he stay with you?
0: Oh, not all the time, but he'd drop in from time to time, you know, to see that everything was all right with me.
1: And also to see that you lived up to the terms of your employment, no doubt.
0: I suppose that, too. But at 2 o'clock sharp, he bade me good day, complimented me upon the amount I'd written, and locked the door behind me.
1: And did this continue?
0: Well, not in the same fashion. After a few weeks, he wouldn't drop by quite so frequently. And the last 2 weeks, he didn't come at all. Only on Saturday, when he gave me the 4 golden sovereigns.
1: You had no curiosity about this position?
0: Well, to be honest, Mr. Holmes, I had a lot of questions, but the £4 a week stifled my curiosity. After 8 weeks, I'd written about abbots and archery and got all the way to Attica and hoped that I might soon get on to the bees, when suddenly the old business came to an end.
1: Capital. Capital.
0: Oh, I can't understand your relation, Mr. Holmes. It certainly shocked me when I came to work early this morning to find the door locked and this little square of cardboard hooked onto the middle with a tack.
2: Shall I read it, Holmes?
1: Please, Doctor.
2: Red-headed League is hereby dissolved. There may be further communication, but it will be done by post, if at all.
1: Did you take any steps when you found this card?
0: At first, I was completely staggered. Then I went round to the offices in the building, but none of them knew anything at all.
1: The landlord, did you?
0: The landlord's an accountant who lives on the ground floor. I asked if he could tell me what had become of the Red-Headed League, but he said he'd never even heard of them.
1: And your employer, Mr. Duncan Ross?
0: The landlord said he knew no such gentleman.
1: Now, come, Mr. Wilson. Your employer must have been known to the landlord. If not by that name, then another.
0: Oh, exactly, sir. When I described the red-headed gentleman in room number 4, the landlord told me that his name was Charles Morris. He was a solicitor, using the room only until his new offices were ready. He moved out yesterday and was at his new address, 17 King Edward Street, near St. Paul's.
1: And when you got there, the cupboard was bare.
0: That's right again, sir. It was a manufacturing house.
2: Oh, dear.
0: No one had ever heard of Ross or Morris or the League. Oh, I tell you, sir, I was in a state. I hurried back to my shop and started in on Vincent, who kept trying to calm me down.
3: Now, please, Mr. Wilson, shouting won't do you any good. If you'll only take my advice and wait.
0: Wait? Wait for what? And what about my salary for the past week, eh? What about that?
3: Mr. Wilson, the League has been in existence for a number of years, and I'm sure they'll get in touch with you by post.
0: Well, if the League's been in existence for so long, I can't understand how it's been such a well-kept secret.
3: Well, now, Mr. Wilson, you must admit that you're not much of a man for going around. Why, since I first came here, you rarely put your foot out of doors.
0: I'll confess you have something there.
3: And that's why you've never heard of the League. But I assure you, it's been well known and highly regarded for a long time.
0: All right, since you know so much, can you explain what happened?
3: No, sir. I cannot. But I'm willing to wager that you will hear from them again. I just hope that it won't be what I fear.
0: Eh? What's that?
3: You remember when you got the job, there was some question about your marital status? Now, I'm not saying this is so, but it's just possible that the entire board may have had some second thoughts and overruled Mr. Ross' decision about taking you on.
0: Oh, well, if that's the case, I should have a chance to explain. Perhaps I could set their minds at rest.
3: How do you mean?
0: Well, it just so happens that, that recently I have encountered a young lady who I think might just be suitable I have been thinking about marriage.
3: Oh, now that's an important factor, Mr. Wilson, very important. And I feel that somehow the League should be informed of your intentions.
1: Well. How and when did romance enter your life, Mr. Wilson?
0: Mr. Holmes, it was...

0: Most peculiar. As you could, I'm generally a stay-at-home, you know, but being cooped up in that office every day for so long made me want to stretch my legs a bit. And this one evening...
1: Now, come, Mr. Wilson. There's no need to be embarrassed about romance, eh, Watson?
2: quite so.
0: Well, as I tell you, it sounds like she... You see, there was this lady, not a young flippity-jibbit, but a mature lady, you know, and she stumbled.
2: Oh, dear.
0: And I managed to keep her from taking quite a spill, and since we seem to have a lot in common...
1: Was she a redhead?
0: No. But at any rate, we hit it off, and I began to see quite a bit of her, and, to hang it all, I'm thinking of marrying her.
1: Mm. Did you and your lady ever discuss the Red-Headed League?
0: Well, I may have mentioned it, but we didn't dwell on it.
1: Can you recall her reaction?
0: No, I can't see how she has anything to do with the matter at hand.
1: Perhaps not. At any rate, Mr. Wilson, today is Friday, and if you'll see me on Monday, we may have some answers for you.
0: Do you think that I should...
1: You should go back to your shop and take care of your business.
3: After our red-headed visitor had left, Holmes sat with his lean figure hunched in his chair and his eyes closed. Suddenly he opened his eyes and asked...
1: Well, Watson, what do you make of it?
3: I make nothing of it, Holmes. It's a most mysterious business that seems to have no rhyme or reason.
1: Mm-hmm. As a rule, the more bizarre a thing is, the less mysterious it proves to be. But I feel that this may very well be a serious matter. And if what I fear to be true is true, there's little time left.
3: What do you propose to do?
1: To smoke. It's quite a three-pipe problem, and I beg that you don't speak to me for 50 minutes.
3: With his thin knees drawn up to his hawk-like nose, and his eyes closed, and his black clay pipe thrusting out like the bill of some strange bird, my friend sat lost in thought. Suddenly, he sprang out of the chair, put his pipe down on the mantelpiece, and said...
1: What do you think, my dear doctor? Could your patient spare you for a few hours?
3: Oh, I've nothing to do today. My practice is never very absorbing.
1: Good. Then come along.
3: We traveled by underground as far as Aldersgate, and then a short walk took us to Saxe Coburg Square. It was a pokey little shabby genteel place with four lines of dingy two-storied brick houses. We stood across the street from the corner house, on which one could read Jabez Wilson, tobacconist. My companion stood carefully scrutinizing the houses. Oh, what are you looking at, Holmes?
1: The houses and shops and the names.
3: Well, surely you know the name of Jabez Wilson.
1: This is a time for observation. We are, so to speak, in enemy country. Now, let's reconnoiter. Now, there's Mortimer's, the pawnbroker's, a vegetarian restaurant, the Colbert branch of the City and Suburban Bank, and McFarland Brothers, architects. Have you any interest in architecture, Doctor?
3: No, I can't say that I have, no.
1: Well, that's a pity, because at this moment, that's our destination.
3: I wondered what in the world Holmes wanted with a firm of architects. But as we approached the door, I was amazed to see the familiar figure of a Thelney Jones, the detective from Scotland Yard. My surprise was equaled by Jones.
4: If it isn't Mr. Sherlock Holmes, What brings you to this part of London?
1: I might ask the same question of you.
4: Oh, purely a routine matter. A stupid attempt at robbery, although why in the world any criminal would want to break into McFarland Brothers beats me.
1: This was recent?
4: No, I've just come down to tell the owners that our investigations haven't turned up anything and that we'd best forget it for a while.
1: I'm curious. Could you give me some details?
4: Oh, it's really not in your line, Mr. Holmes. But here are the facts. A couple of months ago, the night watchman was making his usual rounds when he came upon two men trying to open the safe in the offices of McFarland. although there's no cash and no securities, in fact, nothing of any value.
1: Ah, that does seem stupid. And what happened?
4: They overpowered, bound, and gagged the watchman, left him in the outer room, and then left without taking anything because there was nothing missing from the safe in the morning.
1: Was a thorough check made?
4: Oh, come, Mr. Holmes. Every penny accounted for.
1: Well, since you came down here to report failure, I assume that the night watchman didn't give you much of a description of the robbers.
4: No, it was the usual meaningless jabber. No good to us at all. One thing, though, they weren't amateurs. They used gloves so as not to leave fingerprints.
1: That's very significant.
4: To you, maybe, Mr. Holmes, but to us it's normal. The usual procedure of professionals.
1: Quite so. Well, come along, Watson. There's nothing more that we can do here.
3: But, Holmes, what about your interest in our architecture and our visit to McFarland?
1: My dear doctor, we must remain flexible if we're to get to the bottom of the matter we're investigating.
3: Oh,
1: so,
3: yes, sir.
1: Let's say goodbye to Inspector Jones.
4: Now, hold on a minute, Mr. Holmes. This matter you're investigating, is it something that Scotland Yard might be interested in?
1: It very well may be, Inspector, but before I call on you for help, I have to prove my theory beyond a shadow of a doubt. That was a most informative discussion we had with Jones, don't you think, Doctor?
3: Well, you consider a bungled burglary and a failure on the part of the police informative. I suppose you can call it that.
1: Oh, my dear chap, how can you listen and not hear?
3: Well, I heard every word that was said.
1: You don't think it instructive that an obvious pair of professional thieves who are careful enough to wear gloves select an unlikely target, such as an architect's office, as a likely place for a haul?
3: Everybody makes mistakes.
1: Very true, Watson, but mark you, they tie the men up, open the safe, and don't touch the cash.
3: Well, because it wasn't worthwhile taking.
1: Ah? I put it to you, Watson, that it was a very successful robbery.
3: Oh, no.
1: That the thieves got exactly what they wanted. And if what I suspect is true, the watchman is lucky to be alive.
3: What in the world were they after?
1: You know my methods, Watson. You have all the information I have. All that's necessary is for you to think.
3: Yeah.
1: But, here we are, outside our destination.
3: Well, why on earth are you beating the pavement with your stick?
1: Part of my observations, Doctor. Now, let's see the inside of Mr. Wilson's establishment.
2: Yes, gentlemen. What can I do for you?
1: I'm sorry to bother you. We only wish to know how to get from here to the Strand.
2: A third right, fourth left, and you're on the Strand.
1: Thank you. Smart fellow, that. In my judgment, he's the fourth smartest man in London. And for daring, I'm not sure that he hasn't a claim to be third.
3: Evidently, Mr. Wilson's assistant counts for a good deal in this affair of the Red-Headed League. I'm sure that you asked your way only in order to see him.
1: Not him.
3: Well, what then?
1: The knees of his trousers.
5: Not only Watson, but all the millions of Sherlock Holmes fans are familiar with his methods. You, like Watson, have all the information. All you have to do is apply the science of deductive reasoning, as expounded so often and so well by Sherlock Holmes, and you'll come up with the answer as to why Holmes was interested in the knees of Vincent Spaulding's trousers. You'll find out whether you are right or not when I return shortly with Act 3.
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0: Ease on down the road to the Wiz, America's hit musical version of the wonderful Wizard of Oz. 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The Wiz is a wow.
1: There are only 7 weeks left, so do yourself a favor and buy your tickets now. The Wiz must close Saturday, June 11th. The Wiz at the Schubert. You don't want to miss it.

0: At the risk of being labeled a male chauvinist, I submit that writers of detective fiction believe that thinking and women are incompatible. To prove my thesis, let me point out that the three greatest thinking detectives of all times, Sherlock Holmes, Nero Wolfe, and Arsène Lupin, avoided involvements with the opposite sex. They must have believed that romantic involvement would, in some way, affect their judgment. At any rate, in today's story, Holmes is concentrating on red-headed males, and we find him and Dr. Watson in their Baker Street flat.
1: Holmes had been poring over a map of London streets for some time, and also had a back issue of the Times open to the financial page, when he finally folded the map, looked up, and said with a sigh of satisfaction,
2: "I think there's no chance of my being wrong now."
1: "Well, I'm sure you're right, but I'm blessed if I know what you're right about."
2: "Can't be the visitors I'm expecting, but come in."
3: "Vincent Spaulding was right, Mr. Holmes, and so were you. I've heard from the Red-Headed League."
2: "Indeed."
3: "There's to be a weekend meeting starting tonight at the Cork and Bottle in Surrey."
2: "Surrey?"
3: "Reservations have been made for me, and then they'll discuss my problem." "Well, what do you think of that, Mr. Holmes?"
2: "How did they get in touch with you?"
3: "Oh, by post, as they said they would. I brought the letter with me. Would you care to see it?"
2: "No, I don't think that's necessary."
3: But I've come to you for advice, and here you are,
2: Mr. Wilson, I think that I can assure you that I will have the answers you want by the end of this weekend."
3: "But what about this note? Should I go or not?"
2: "I insist that you go. But if you want the answer to your problems, don't expect to find it in Surrey."
1: After Holmes had persuaded a reluctant Jabez Wilson to keep his weekend rendezvous in Surrey, and he'd rushed off, I looked at Holmes. "Holmes, I'll confess that this nonsensical charade of the Red-Headed League seems to me to be just a silly kind of game."
2: "On the contrary, my dear Watson, it's serious. Very serious indeed."
1: "Oh, dear."
2: "You characterize this as a charade, and your instincts are always good. The whole device used to get our friend Wilson away from his shop for 4 hours a day was staged, and quite brilliant."
1: "But why in the world would anyone want that? There's nothing in that shop or house of any value."
2: "Think, Doctor. Remember I observed that the knees of Vincent Spaulding's trousers were covered with dust and badly worn?"
1: "Yes."
2: "Add to that his habit of rushing down to the cellar at every opportunity."
1: "Oh, of course. Buried treasure."
2: "You're an incurable romantic, Doctor, but at that, you're not too far off the mark. And that, I think, signals the arrival of our companions for this evening's hunt. Will you be kind enough, Doctor?"
1: "Come in, gentlemen."
2: "Now our party is complete, Watson. I think you know Inspector Jones of Scotland Yard. Let me introduce you to Mr. Merriweather, who will accompany us tonight."
1: "How do you do?"
4: "We aren't in couples again, Doctor, you see. Our friend Holmes is a wonderful man for starting the chase. All he wants is an old dog to help him do the running down."
5: "I hope we don't find a wild goose at the end of our chase. Bankers don't place too much trust in theories and fantasies, Inspector. We're interested only in cold facts."
2: "And cold cash also, eh, Mr. Merriweather?"
5: "Well, that's why I allowed the Inspector to persuade me into coming. Although it's the first Saturday night in 27 years I haven't played bridge. I missed that, Mr. Holmes."
2: "Well, I think you'll find you're playing for a higher stake tonight than you've ever done before. And that the play will be more exciting."
5: "And what do you think the stakes are?"
2: £30,000.
5: How do you arrive at that figure?"
2: "Isn't it true that some months ago you had occasion to strengthen the resources of your branch of the City and Suburban Bank? And according to the Times here, you borrowed 30,000 napoleons from the Bank of France?"
5: "That's fairly common knowledge, sir. As a matter of fact, there's been some discussion among our directors about the wisdom of keeping so much bullion on a single branch."
2: "A discussion which was very well justified. I have reason to believe that an attempt will be made upon that bullion this very night."
5: "Oh, that's ridiculous." "We have the best protective service in the City of London. The cases containing the bullion have never been unpacked. We're absolutely immune to any attempt at such a theft."
2: "I beg to differ, Mr. Merriweather. Come in." What's this? A telegram. I'll give it here, lad. And this is for you. The fool. This may spoil everything.
1: Oh, what is it, Holmes?
2: Our friend Wilson arrived in Surrey and found he was the only guest expected. He's furious. And returning to London tonight, he must be stopped at all costs.
5: Well, that's hardly possible, unless he isn't already on the train.
2: Well, if he returns to his shop, we may miss our chance to lay these fellows by the heels. His life is also very much in danger.
5: Inspector, you didn't tell me there might be some physical danger in this situation.
2: Not to you, Mr. Meriwether. They don't know you, but if this Vincent Spaulding is the man I believe him to be, murder isn't beyond him. And if Jabez Wilson interrupts those plans, Spaulding would think nothing of killing him. Well, here, let's see. From Surrey. Earliest train out. Wouldn't get in before 10 tonight. Capital. Watson, get down to Waterloo Station and intercept Wilson.
1: Yes.
2: Then join us in Saxe Coburg Square in front of the bank as soon as you can. We don't go in until we hear from you that Wilson is safe.
1: I was at Waterloo Station in time to meet the train from Surrey. I just hoped that Wilson would be on it. There was a later train, but that would have meant Holmes and the others would be forced to wait until I arrived. And Holmes seemed to feel there was a chance that we might miss the scoundrels we were after. Well, unfortunately, I spotted his flaming red hair.
3: Oh, why, Dr. Watson, I hardly expected to be met.
1: Yes, right. Well, Sherlock Holmes sent me. He says it's vital that you don't go back to your house tonight.
3: Now, what nonsense is that?
1: Well, it is for your own good. If you go home, Holmes feels you're in grave danger.
3: Oh, well, nothing's going to stop me from sleeping in my own bed tonight. If your detective friend thinks I'm in danger, let him protect me.
1: Well, that's why I'm here.
3: All right, fine, then. Come along home with me.
1: No, look here. Holmes has put a lot of work for you in this, and he thinks we're going to be able to bring things to a successful conclusion tonight, if you do as he asks.
3: Well, if I don't?
1: Well, then I shall have you arrested. You can spend the night safely in a cell.
3: But, Dr. Watson, where shall I go?
1: You can come with me. I'll drop you off at our rooms at Baker Street. And that's the way it was arranged. I dropped Wilson at Baker Street and then hastened to Coburg Square where I saw Holmes, Jones and Meriwether waiting. This will do, my man. Right here at front.
2: Ah, Watson, I knew I could rely on you. Where did you leave our friend Jabez Wilson?
1: At our rooms, Holmes. I promised we would get back at the conclusion of this affair and fill him in.
2: Well done, Watson. Come along, Mr. Meriwether, you must lead the way.
5: We shan't need a light till we reach the gate at the bottom of the steps. Mind your feet here, the stairs are narrow. Inspector, I think it's time for you to light your lantern. We can use it down here to open the gate. We shall certainly need it in the cellar.
1: Mr. Meriwether conducted us down a dark, earth-smelling passage into a huge paved vault or cellar, which was piled all around with crates and massive boxes.
2: Would you mind holding the lantern up for a moment so that I can get a better view of the ceiling, Mr. Meriwether?
5: Well, as you wish, Mr. Holmes.
2: You're not very vulnerable from above, at any rate.
5: Nor from below. Oh, dear me. It sounds quite hollow.
2: I really must ask you to be more quiet. Now, you've already imperiled the success of our whole expedition. Have the goodness to sit down upon one of those boxes and do not interfere.
1: Holmes fell to his knees on the floor and with the lantern and magnifying glass began to examine minutely the cracks between the stones.
2: I suspect we have at least an hour's wait. When they start, they won't lose a minute, however. For the sooner they complete their work, the more time they'll have for their escape.
5: They'll need a great deal of time, if your theories are correct, Mr. Holmes. The crate on which I sit contains 2,000 napoleons packed between layers of lead foil. There are 15 of these crates altogether, Now you imagine these so clever thieves are going to transport them is beyond me.
2: That problem concerns me too, but I'm afraid that we shan't have the answer until we've bagged the men themselves. In order to make sure that there'll be no slip-up, I must ask you, Mr. Merriweather, to put the screen over that lantern.
5: And sit in the dark?
2: I'm afraid so. Our thieves' plans have gone so far we dare not risk a light. I suggest you conceal yourself behind that packing case, Mr. Merriweather. Watson and Jones and I will also find places of concealment. And, Doctor, if the men fire, have no compunction about shooting them down.
5: If there's anyone to shoot at, this whole fantastic scheme isn't the product of your fevered imagination.
2: Fortunately, I do my work for pleasure alone, Mr. Merriweather. Let me use this part of our wait by asking you some questions.
5: As you wish.
2: Why would anyone pay a man £4 a week to copy the Encyclopedia Britannia?
5: Unless he were demented, I cannot imagine.
2: Or unless he wanted to be sure that man wouldn't interfere with the work he had in mind.
5: What work?
2: In a moment. Why would professional thieves bind a watchman, open a safe, and take nothing?
5: Now ask Inspector Jones. I'm no good at riddles.
2: Well, then I shall ask you a question I believe you can answer. Who were the architects for this building?
5: Well, of course I know that. The McFarlane brothers.
2: Exactly. The McFarlane brothers' premises were the ones invaded by the robbers. I'm sure they either took or made copies of the plans for this building. No, Mr. Merriweather. The facts will bear only one interpretation. Some very astute thieves have been tunneling under the street for the past 2 months. And tonight, there will be an attempt made on the bullion.
4: You've convinced me, Mr. Holmes.
2: Have you done what I asked about Wilson's shop in Coburg Square, Inspector?
4: Aye. There's a constable and two officers waiting at the front door.
2: Well, then they've stopped all the holes. Now, we must be silent and wait.
1: I placed my revolver, cocked, upon the top of the wooden case behind which I crouched. We waited there in the cold, dank air of the vault, with only the smell of hot metal to assure us that the lamp was still there, ready to flash on at a moment's notice. Well, suddenly, my eyes caught the glint of light. At first, it was but a spark, and then it became a yellow line, until with a rending, tearing sound, one of the paving stones turned over on its side, and a wooden projectile of some sort appeared. And then, a man.
6: All right. Give me a hand with the sled and the wheels, Archie.
7: Everything clear up there?
6: All clear. Swing up the ropes and the chisel.
8: You're under arrest.
9: All right, Archie. They've got me, but you'll get away.
2: I very much doubt it. There are three men waiting for him at the door of the shop, Spalding. Alias John Clay.
6: And who are you? It knows me by name.
2: Sherlock Holmes. At your service, a detective who's been following your career with interest and whose pleasure it is to end it here tonight.
0: The Adventure of the Red-Headed League was written back in 1890. And yet, last year, we read of two daring robberies in France where exactly the same methods were employed. Tunnels were dug under streets, connecting with sewers, and then on up into the vaults of two banks. The only thing missing was the Red-Headed League. I'll be back shortly.
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0: Conan Doyle was never noted as a man with a great sense of humor, but that's only because he rarely employed it in his writing. As a matter of fact, he had a keen wit. The proof? In his first year of independent medical practice, before he started writing, his earnings were exactly £154. When he filed his tax return, he showed that he owed no tax at all because of his earnings. The authorities returned his form with the words, "Most unsatisfactory," scrawled across it. He sent it back with his own comment, which was, "I entirely agree." Our cast included Kevin McCarthy, Court Benson, Robert Dryden, and Ian Martin. The entire production was under the direction of Hyman Brown. Radio Mystery Theater was sponsored in part by General Electric Citizen Band Radios. This is E.G. Marshall inviting you to return to our Mystery Theater for another adventure in the macabre. Until next time, pleasant dreams.

0: CBS News follows on WBBM Chicago. And now here's a message from Bryant Air Conditioning. Believe it or not, summer is on its way. Some of the flowers will be blooming, believe it or not, and you'll be walking around without a coat. That may not seem uncomfortable after the cold, cold weather, but it can be just as unpleasant with the hot, muggy, humid weather that may come this summer. What to do about it? 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
1: 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People, moving people. Board the Skokie Swift at the Dempster Terminal just east of the Edens Expressway. During rush hour, you'll reach the loop in about 32 minutes. 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
0: Tonight, Bad Medicine by Finn O'Donovan. 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

0: On May 2nd, 2103, Elwood Caswell walked rapidly down Broadway. It was a gentle, misty spring day, and the air held the smell of rain and blossoming trees. But Elwood Caswell didn't smell the rain and the trees. He just gripped the loaded gun he had in his pocket. He didn't want to use the weapon, but he was certain that he would. This was justifiable. You see, Elwood Caswell was a homicidal maniac.
1: Why shouldn't I kill him?
2: Hey, look out, will you?
1: Oh, sorry, sir. Only the other day he said to me, Elwood, you're looking very well. What business is it of his how I look?
3: Hey there, Elwood! Elwood!
1: Huh?
3: It's me, Marty Klein. I work on the jet buses with you, remember?
1: Oh, yeah, of course. Hello, Marty. Forgive me, my mind was on other things.
3: Yeah, I know how it is. A couple of weeks ago, I was walking around in a fog so thick you could cut it.
1: Yeah, really?
3: Sure, preoccupied. You know, I had this idea in my mind.
1: You too?
3: Yeah.
1: The same person?
3: Huh?
1: Were you troubled by the same person?
3: My wife. Hey, you okay?
1: Oh, yeah. Yes, of course.
3: Well, I had this idea, see? I was going to get rid of my wife.
1: Kill her?
3: Kill her? I mean, send her to a country for a week.
1: Oh.
3: You sure you ain't sick?
1: No, I never felt better.
3: Well, anyway, I was going to take a week off. Quit the jet buses. Hey, can you imagine? I've been a jet bus operator for 10 years now, and all of a sudden, I feel like I can't take it for another minute.
1: I know how you feel.
3: And I was going to take a trip, all by myself.
1: A trip?
3: To where? To the farthest place I could think, to Mars. I was just going to pick up and take a vacation to Mars. Silly, huh?
1: I don't know. What happened?
3: Well, I talked it over with Ethel.
1: Your wife?
3: Yeah. Ethel, she's a real sensible girl. You know what she did?
1: No, am I supposed to?
3: Well, Ethel went right down to that home therapy appliance store, and she says, you got a home therapy machine that'll cure my husband of this idea he can't stay on the jet buses?
1: I've heard that those machines aren't perfected.
3: They got them licked now. So, okay, she describes the trouble, and next day they deliver this thing, and boom, I plug it in, see?
1: And?
3: And a voice talks to me. It starts asking me questions.
1: Yeah, what kind of questions?
3: All kinds. Things I won't even tell my own mother.
1: You told the machine?
3: Why not? It's only a machine.
1: Yeah, I see your point.
3: Well, then the machine starts to tell me a few things. And before I knew it, inside a week, I'm cured. Now, I can't wait to go back driving the jet buses.
1: You don't say.
3: So that's why I say I know how it is to have one thing on your mind all the time like that.
1: This machine, what did it cost you?
3: That's the beauty part of it. My Ethel. Boy, she's a smart girl. After a week, she sends it back, see? She says it don't work. So all we lose is the deposit.
1: I see.
3: Well, I gotta get back to work now. Hey, ain't you working the jet buses today?
1: Huh? No, I'm off today.
3: Well, I'll see you, Elwood.
1: Yeah, see you, Marty. What was the name of that place?
3: Where they sell the home therapy machine.
1: Yeah.
3: Home therapy appliances. It's right down Broadway, about 2 blocks from here. So long, Elwood.
0: Perspiring freely, Elwood Caswell continued down Broadway toward 43rd Street. His friend Magnuson would be finishing work soon, returning to his apartment less than a block from Caswell's. Elwood gripped the gun tighter. How pleasant it would be to saunter in, exchange a word with him, and then...
1: No. No, I won't do it. I don't really want to kill anybody. It isn't right. Think what'll happen. The authorities will lock me up. My friends won't understand, and... Mother. Mother would never approve. Still, if I see Magnuson... I see his hateful, accusing face in front of me. Oh, this must be the store. Yeah. Home therapy appliances.
4: Good afternoon, sir. Can I show you some of our home therapy appliances?
1: I want therapy. Quick.
4: Of course, sir. 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
1: Look, what I need...
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2: Please.
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2: No.
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2: What have you got for homicidal mania?
4: I beg your pardon.
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5: Pardon me, have you worked here very long?
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2: Well, if your homicidal urge, a strong one.
4: Oh, absolutely. Don't confuse this with the little 10-amp neurosis model. This is a hefty, heavy-duty, 25-amp machine for really deep-rooted conditions.
2: That's what I've got.
4: Well, this baby will jolt you out of it. Big, heavy-duty thrust bearings, oversized heat absorbers, completely insulated, sensitivity range
2: I'll
4: over...
2: I'll take it.
4: Yes, sir.
2: With me, right now.
4: Now?
2: Before it's too late. I'll pay cash.
4: Well, yes, sir. It'll be a few hours before the warehouse can...
2: I'll take this one here.
4: Well, that's a floor demonstrator.
2: Does it work?
4: All of our demonstrators work, sir.
2: Then I'll take it. I can't wait for a warehouse. I can't wait for anything. Have it put in a taxi for me.
4: Yes, sir.
2: Tell them to hurry. I want to kill my friend Magnuson, you know.
4: Who?
2: My friend Magnuson.
4: Oh, of course. That'll be $400.59, sales tax included.
0: After Elwood Caswell left the store, the clerk, whose name was Haskins, smiled to himself and lighted a cigarette. He had made his first sale. He inhaled.
6: Haskins?
4: Yes, Miss Follinsby?
6: Smoking? I ask you to rid yourself of that filthy habit.
4: Immediately, Mr. Follinsby. I'll use one of those display model denicotinizers at once. By the way, I just made a rather good sale, sir.
6: Oh, really?
4: Yes, sir. One of our big Rex regenerators.
6: Well, now, it isn't often we... Wait a minute. Where's the floor model?
4: Well, sir, the customer was in an awful hurry. He was going to kill his friend.
6: You gave him the floor model?
4: Yes, sir. Was there any reason why...
6: Oh, grief, Haskins! Didn't I inform you we never sell a floor model?
4: But, sir...
6: Good heavens! I've got to get to him. What was his address?
4: Address?
6: His name, then.
4: Well, he didn't say.
6: Then his check.
4: But he paid cash.
6: You mean you just let him pick up the machine and walk out?
4: Well, sir, he paid cash.
6: He was... Homicidal, you say?
4: Yes, sir, his friend.
6: I don't care about his friend. Get the police. No. Call the Planetary Motor Security Division. Quick.
4: Yes, at once.
6: Well.
4: Excuse me, Mr. Follinsby, what will I tell them?
6: Tell them, you fool. Tell them that one of our customers accidentally got that display regenerator they sent us. The one they shipped by accident. They were going to replace it tomorrow.
4: Yes, sir, the one they shipped by accident. Will they know?
6: If they don't be more explicit, tell them we've sold the Martian model. The one for treating psychotic Martians.
0: Meanwhile, Elwood Caswell had returned to his apartment and lugged the big black Rex regenerator into his living room. He put it down near the couch and studied it carefully.
5: He was right. It does go with the room. Now then, let's see those instructions. Place regenerator near a comfortable couch. All right. Plug in machine. There. Affix contact band to your forehead. That's all there is to it. Just turn on the machine and it will do the rest. There will be no language problem since your regenerator communicates with you by direct sensory contact, patent pending. Well, it seems easy enough. Now, I'll just put the contact on my head. And... blast it. Hello?
7: Elwood?
5: Yes?
7: This is Henry. Henry Magnuson. How are you, old boy?
5: I'm fine.
7: I wondered if you were doing anything tonight. Thought you might like to drop over for a game of chess.
5: Game of chess, huh? You stupid oaf.
7: What?
5: Nothing.
7: I thought you called me a stupid oaf.
5: I was just talking to my cat.
7: Oh, I didn't remember you had a cat. I thought thought you hated cats.
2: Oh, I do. This isn't really mine. It's the neighbor's. It keeps coming in.
7: Oh. What about tonight?
2: Will you be alone?
7: Well, yeah.
2: You haven't mentioned to anyone that you're inviting me over?
7: Not a soul. Why?
2: Someone's looking for me. A process server.
7: Oh.
2: Yeah, I've been avoiding him for days. I don't even leave word where I'll be when I go out.
7: You can trust me, Elwood. I'm your best friend.
2: Yes, you are. But not for long.
7: Huh?
2: Just talking to the cat again.
7: Oh. Well, will you be over?
2: Yeah.
7: In about an hour, okay?
2: Yeah, an hour will be fine. There are a few things I have to do
7: first.
2: I've
7: just gotten some new laugh records from the boys at the office. I got something here that'll really kill you. So long, Elwood.
2: So long. I've got something here that'll kill you, too.

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1: Each of us has a personal reason for wanting to see cancer conquered. Steve Allen would like to tell you his.
2: I have a wife and three wonderful kids. And when I think about cancer going to strike one American in every four, well, that's more than enough reason for wanting to see it conquered. I know that some people don't even want to think about cancer, but pretending it's not a threat, doing an ostrich routine, isn't going to get us anywhere. We've got to stand up to it and fight. We can fight, each and every one of us. Through the American Cancer Society, we can be part of the battle that someday will beat cancer once and for all. That day will come, but you and I have got to help. How about it?
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3: Taking the revolver from his pocket, Elwood laid it on the table in front of him. His face became suffused with hatred at the thought of Magnuson. He poked at the gun with a stiff forefinger.
4: Magnuson, you no good, shifty-eyed enemy of all that's decent in the world. The man who ruined my sister Irene. The man who... Wait a minute. Wait a minute, Elwood. You have no sister, remember? No sister. Now, before you go off and commit murder, why not just try that machine just once, huh? Turn it on. Okay, now reach over and...
5: Good afternoon, Elwood. I am your mechanical therapist. You may call me Gloop.
4: Gloop?
5: You seem surprised. It is a perfectly common name here on this planet.
4: Gloop, of course. I've heard it many times.
5: Now then, I am scanning the material in your preconscious with the intent of synthesis, diagnosis, prognosis, and treatment.
4: Yes?
5: I find... this is a most unusual case.
4: Really? I thought it was simple homicidal mania.
5: There is, of course, no such thing. You are obviously hallucinating a set of symptoms. Nonsense syllables to enable you to avoid the real problem.
4: Oh?
5: A most unusual set of symptoms, I must say.
4: Your pilot light seems to be fading.
5: My light is not fading. I am merely trying to relate your symptoms to proven theory.
4: Well, as long as you know what you're doing.
5: Mechanotherapy is an exact science, Elwood. It admits of no significant errors. We will proceed.
4: Good.
5: First, the word association test.
4: Fire away.
5: I will proceed to give a word. You answer with the first thing that comes to your mind. Ready?
4: Ready.
5: House.
4: Home.
5: Planet.
4: Earth.
5: Just musing. Now, Fleeful.
4: Fleeful.
5: Fleeful.
4: That sounds like a Martian word.
5: Just give me a response.
4: Fleeful, Okay. I can make them up, too. Marfouche. That's a pretty good one, huh? Made it up in the spur of the moment.
5: Marfouche is very significant. It is a corruption of the Martian concept of fush-clib. Very significant.
4: I don't know any Martian word.
5: Aha, noteworthy. We will proceed. Loud.
4: Soft.
5: Green.
4: Mother.
5: Thanagoyas.
4: Pathamathonga. How's that one?
5: Arides.
4: Nexothesmodrastica. Top that.
5: Katith a snow hell gnoptices.
4: Okay. Rigamaroo Kalamazoo Iggity Bibbity Boo.
5: Good. It fits the pattern.
4: Pattern?
5: Your neurosis. I can diagnose it now.
4: Go on.
5: You have a classic case of theme desire, complicated by strong dwarkish intention.
4: I could have sworn I was homicidal.
5: The term has no referent. It must be rejected as nonsense. Now, if you'll just settle back on the couch, we'll proceed.
3: At precisely this moment, a tall, gnarled, ugly man pushed his way through the doors of Home Therapy Appliances. His clothing, unpressed and uncaring, hung on him like corrugated iron. When the clerk, Hoskins, approached him, he flipped back his lapel to show a small silver badge underneath.
6: Sir?
7: John Rath, Planetary Motor Security Division.
6: Oh, yes, sir. Mr. Follansbee, Mr. Follansbee.
7: Yes, sir. Hello, Follansbee.
8: Mr. Rath.
7: Well?
8: So far, we haven't a single lead.
7: You're certain he never mentioned his name?
6: Oh, yes, sir.
7: Now, think. Is there anything significant?
8: Is it serious, Mr. Rath?
7: Mr. Follansbee, this man is homicidal.
8: Won't it treat him?
7: Homicide is unknown on Mars. It'll treat him for the most likely Martian sickness.
8: What would that be?
7: Feme desire, Mr. Follansbee.
8: Feme desire?
7: It's a Martian illness in which the victim feels cursed by the tree-like nourishing parent, although, of course, Martians don't have parents in the ordinary sense. Well, Haskins?
6: I remember one thing. He mentioned he was a jet bus operator for the New York Jet Bus Authority.
7: Ah.
6: One other thing.
7: Yes?
6: I believe, yes, he was alcoholic.
7: An alcoholic jet bus operator. Excellent. It'll be on his records. Get the Jet Bus Authority at once.

0: But surely, Elwood, you remember your Gorisi.
1: No.
0: Tell me then about your juvenile experiences with the Thorestrian fleet.
1: Never had one.
0: Complete blockage.
1: My father...
0: There is no such thing, of course.
1: But...
0: I thought we'd finally agreed on that.
1: Okay, if you say so.
0: Now then, since you claim you don't even know what a Gorisi is, tell me what you imagine it to be.
1: A forest fire. A salt tablet? A small screwdriver? Am I getting warm? A revolver? What the heck is a Gorisi?
0: Why, the tree that nourished you into puberty.
1: No tree nourished me.
0: You have completely repressed the experience.
1: No tree ever nourished me.
0: Mr. Caswell, let me try to explain your case as best I can. Somewhere in your childhood, your Gorisi, or parent tree, stifled your theme desire. Now, this gave rise to your present urge to dwarf someone in a vlendish manner.
1: To what?
0: To dwarf someone in a vlendish manner.
1: Listen, you crummy piece of hardware. I have never had a Gorisi. I have no desire to dwarf.

0: Lie down, Mr. Caswell. We'll go over it again.
1: My dear man, I'm not trying to insinuate that the Jetbus Authority hires alcoholics. If you will just...
2: Any luck?
1: It's a dead end. Now, Haskins.
3: Yes, sir.
1: A man's life may be at stake here. Now think, was there anything else this fellow said to you? Anything?
3: Well, he did mention the name of his friend.
1: Of which friend?
3: The one he was going to kill.
1: The one he... Why didn't you say so? Now, what was it?
3: Magnuson.
1: You sure?
3: That's it. He said, I'm going to kill Magnuson. You know, just casually like that.
1: Follansbee, see if there's a Magnuson in the Manhattan phone book. Now, hurry it up.

0: Yes, Mr. Caswell, you were saying?
1: Well...
0: Something about your Gorosei?
1: Yes, I was saying I think perhaps you're right.
0: Naturally. But right about what, Mr. Caswell?
1: Well, I think perhaps... Yes, I think perhaps I do remember my Gorosei.
0: Ah, now, Mr. Caswell, we're on the road to a cure.
2: Mr. Magnuson?
3: Yes?
2: Do you know a short, angry-looking, red-haired man?
3: I might.
2: Oh, thank heaven.
3: Or I might not.
2: Can you tell us where to locate him?
3: You're a process server, huh?
2: Certainly not.
3: Don't kid me.
2: Mr. Magnuson, this man is trying to kill you.
3: Go on, you're full of happy pills. Elwood's my best friend.
2: Elwood?
3: He loves me like a brother. And if you think I'm going to sic some process server onto
2: him... Mr. Magnuson, I'm not a process server. Your friend Elwood is a psychopathic killer. You're his intended victim. Can you get that through your thick skull? I'm trying to save your life.
1: Yes.
2: You're Elwood Caswell?
1: Yes.
2: The Elwood Caswell who bought a Rex regenerator early this afternoon?
1: Yes. Won't you come in?
2: Thank you. My name is Rath, Planetary Motors.
1: Nice to meet you.
2: Have you used the machine?
1: Oh, yes.
2: I see. Mr. Caswell, I don't know how to explain this, but we made a terrible mistake. The regenerator you took was a Martian model for giving therapy to Martians.
1: I know.
2: You do?
1: Yes, it became pretty obvious after a while.
2: Well, it was a dangerous situation, especially for a man in your condition.
1: Yes, the poor thing tried its best, but of course it couldn't cure what wasn't there.
2: Well, then the company will, of course, reimburse you for your lost time and your mental anguish.
1: Naturally.
2: And we will substitute a regular human-type regenerator.
1: Oh, that won't be necessary. You see...
2: Mr. Caswell, will you put down that gun? Now, I warn you...
1: I'm not going to shoot you. I merely want to turn this gun over to you.
2: You do?
1: Yes, I'm not going to shoot anybody.
2: You mean that...
1: The machine's attempt at therapy forced me to reappraise my whole self. There was an insight during which I was able to get rid of my obsession.
2: You no longer want to kill your friend Magnuson?
1: Kill Magnuson? Why, I haven't the faintest urge.
2: Well, I must say then that it worked out for the best. I'll get back to the store and have him pick up this machine in an hour and... Well, sir...
1: Oh, don't forget to take this gun. I won't need it.
2: Of course. Well, nice to have met you, sir. Good evening.
1: Good evening. Did you hear that? He asked me if I still intended to kill Magnuson. Magnuson, that inhuman monster who cut down my Gorosei. Magnuson, the man who even now is secretly planning to infect New York with abhorrent fiend desire. Am I going to kill him? Oh, no. I wish him a long life. A life filled with the torture I can now inflict on him. Kill Magnuson? Oh, no. I'm going to start...

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1: You have just heard X-1 presented by the National Broadcasting Company in cooperation with Galaxy Science Fiction Magazine, which this month features Honorable Opponent by Clifford D. Simak, the story of an Earth general with the distasteful assignment of meeting a delegation of unmilitary clowns who arrive as conquerors. 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

Tonight, by transcription, X-1 has brought you Bad Medicine, a story from the pages of Galaxy written by Finn O'Donovan and adapted for radio by George Lefferts. Featured in the cast were Cliff Carpenter, Bill Britton, Alan Manson, Charles Webster, Carl Weber, and Joseph Julian. Norman Rose was heard as the machine. Your announcer, Fred Collins. X-1 was directed by Bob Maurer and is an NBC Radio Network production.

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2: 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Breakfast of champions.
1: Now, tonight's adventure into the unknown. Into the world of Dimension X. Somewhere in Europe, a man is walking through the darkness down a cobblestone street. It's early evening still, only a little past eight. But the street is strangely deserted. He pauses, looks behind him, then knocks quietly on a door.
3: Yes?
4: Is Engineer Wensler in?
3: What is it, please?
4: Mrs. Wensler?
3: Yes.
4: I'm selling brushes. We have a nice line of brooms. They sweep well.
3: Do they sweep the little or the large?
4: Both. They're especially fine for the large.
3: Come in. What cell are you in?
4: I'm not with the underground. I'm an American newspaper correspondent. It's all right. Chief Nine said I should see your husband. He gave me the password. Look, you know the Americans are on your side.
3: Well, I don't know. My husband is not home at the moment. If I...
5: Eva, who is it?
3: Someone to see Aaron, Father.
5: Oh.
3: My father-in-law knows nothing. Don't say anything which might disturb him.
4: Okay.
5: You wish to see my son, Mr...
4: Arnold. Yes, a friend asked me to look him up.
3: Mr. Arnold is an American correspondent, Father.
5: Oh, an American. It is not often I have had the chance to talk to an American these days.
4: Things have changed, haven't they?
5: Yes, these last few years, we have been out of touch with the world. I was working in my laboratory, Mr. Arnold. Would you care to come in while you wait for my son?
3: Father... Not the laboratory.
5: Oh, Eva, we cannot ask our guest to sit alone in the library. And besides, I would like to talk. Huh? This way, please.
4: Thank you.
5: Mr. Arnold, I know nothing of politics. My only interest is science. Come, I will show you what we are doing. A most interesting experiment. Really, very interesting.
6: Oh, Dr. Wensler.
5: Oh, this is Dr. Erickson, my associate. Dr. Erickson, Mr. Arnold.
6: An American.
4: Yes.
6: Dr. Wensler, is it advisable to allow strangers in the laboratory?
5: Oh, Mr. Arnold, it's my son's friend.
6: Dr. Wensler, you will recall that the last directive...
5: It has no bearing on the work we are doing. Our experiment is in the field of pure science. It has no military application.
6: But the directive said...
5: Dr. Erickson, may I remind you that I am still in charge of this laboratory.
6: Very well. If you will excuse me, I want to test a new diatomic
5: detonator. I will do that.
4: Sorry, Dr. Wensler. I'm afraid your friend Erickson doesn't like my looks.
5: Oh, no. It's not that. It's just that he's worried. He's worried for me. Afraid that someone will misinterpret your visit and report me to the authorities. He's my most loyal and trusted assistant. But he tends to exaggerate the danger.
4: Well, I hope you're right, Doctor. Say, this is some setup you've got here. That 10-foot plastic cylinder, what's that for?
5: Every experiment must have a focal point, and that transparent cylinder is ours.
4: Mm-hmm.
5: The objects upon which we wish to work are placed inside and brought under the catalyzed beam over here.
7: Eva!
3: That's Alan now. Excuse me, I'll go and tell him.
4: What is this experiment you're working on, Dr. Winston?
5: Ah, very interesting new problem. You say you are not a physicist or engineer, Mr. Arnold?
4: No, I'm not, but I can follow you, if that's what you mean.
5: Yes. Well, we have been working with the problem of subatomic particles. Now, in attempting to manipulate them, to bring them closer to each other, we have discovered that we can shrink objects, reduce them in size.
4: Well, that's very interesting. Uh-huh. How much can you reduce them? Half size?
5: Oh, much more. We can make objects become microscopic and still retain their characteristics.
4: Doesn't seem possible.
5: We can make them even smaller. Much smaller. Theoretically, in fact, down to atomic dimensions.
4: Well, as I said before, I'm no expert, Dr. Winston, but tell me, what's the point? What good does it do to shrink anything down to that size?
5: You do not understand. Man has never actually seen an atom. But if we can reduce a camera and recording instruments to the atom size, then we would know the secrets of the universe.
7: Mm-hmm. Ah, there you are, Mr. Arnold.
4: Hello, Alan.
7: You can't be interested in this. Why don't we go into the study and talk?
5: But Mr. Arnold is interested.
4: Well, sir, maybe I'd better talk to Alan at that.
6: Excuse me, Dr. Wensler. Yes? I mean to ask you if you think you can get along without me for a few minutes. There's something I must do. It's important.
5: Yes. So long as it will not take too much time.
6: No, it won't take me long. It has been a pleasure, Mr. Arnold. I shall see you soon, I hope.
4: Yeah, sure. Okay, Alan, let's go talk.

0: Your credentials seem to be in order, Mr. Arnold. I talked to our chief after Ava explained why you were here. I don't agree with him.
1: Look, Alan, you think the chief of your cell would have let me come here if he didn't think I was trustworthy and could help?
0: What do you think, Ava?
2: Chief Nine said he was to be given the fullest cooperation.
0: Very well, then. What do you want to know?
1: Question one. What makes you think this revolution really has a chance? You can't fight tanks and guns with just your bare hands.
0: Mr. Arnold, we believe the Wensler machine can solve our biggest problem.
1: What's that?
0: How to collect arms without being attacked by the secret police.
1: Oh, yeah. Yeah, I see.
0: Now, suppose we could reduce all our equipment. Electronic guns, ray gas, anti-tank blaster. Anything which could be brought in unassembled. Reduce it to so small a size that a woman's handbag could hold enough to equip a regiment. You see what that would mean?
1: Yeah, sure. No one would think of looking for a cannon in...
0: Precisely. But Father's machine and the cylinder were necessary for the reduction. That's why our supply depot is right here.
1: Here?
0: Yes. When the day arrives, we'll enlarge the arms and pass them out.
1: Yes, but where's the stuff now?
0: Ava. Yeah. Please get me that model from the mantle.
2: Of course. Here you are.
0: Take a look at this, Mr. Arnold.
1: Well, that's a model of an anti-tank blaster, complete to every detail.
0: Not a model, Mr. Arnold. This is an anti-tank gun. Reduced in the cylinder by the Wensler process. At the proper time, we shall enlarge it, wheel it out through the garage, and set it up. When the men assemble, we pass out the rest of the arms, and we have our revolution. A division of men, properly armed, can take the city.
2: Let's get back to the laboratory. Father will think it odd that we have been gone so long.
3: Oh, I was wondering where you were, Alan. I don't know what's keeping Erickson. He should have been back long ago. I need some help on this circuit
0: here. Of course, Father. What are you doing?
3: Erickson, I have amplified the effect by putting another diatomic catalyzer into phase. I want to give a test run, Alan, if you will bring one of the animals from the cage.
0: Yes, Father.
1: Animals?
3: Yes, we are experimenting now with the reduction of living animals, guinea pigs.
1: How does it work?
3: Those we diminish to microscopic size return unharmed. But those sent down to the atomic dimension, the cylinder returns. But there's nothing inside, nothing.
1: So, Dr. Wensler, have you ever tried it on a human being?
0: I tried to persuade Father to send me down to find out what's making the animals vanish.
3: No, Alan.
0: But, Father, we've installed high-frequency radio communication now. If anything started to go wrong with me, I could tell you in time to reverse the process.
3: No, I will never permit it.
0: All right. Guinea pigs it is, then. But someday,
2: Alan.
0: Father, I... Yes, dear?
2: Come to the window.
0: What is it?
2: That man, the one in the raincoat. He has been standing in that doorway across the street ever since I looked out the window.
0: What of it?
2: I don't like it, Alan. He has been standing there just looking at our house.
0: Oh?
2: Alan, do you think it is?
0: I don't know. I'm not sure. Ava?
2: Yes?
0: You know what we planned in this eventuality.
2: Yes.
0: Get the arms and the provisions. We can't afford to take a chance.
2: All right, Alan.
3: Now, what is it, my son? What is...
0: Father, it's better for you not to know too much, but I'm a member of the underground.
3: No.
0: Ava, too. We have... No. Well, we have some contraband hidden in the house. We'll have to put it in the cylinder.
3: Contraband? What do you mean?
0: Arms, Father. Arms and provisions for an army reduced to 1/40 its size.
3: Alan.
0: Yes, we must put them in the cylinder and warm up the machine. If it is the secret police, we'll make the arms invisible, microscopic in size.
1: Can I help?
0: If you wish, Mr. Arnold, you can help my wife get the supplies.
1: Okay.
2: Alan!
0: What is it, Ava?
2: Two police cars have just turned the corner. They're full of men.
0: That changes matters. Father, you'll have to operate the machine yourself. Ava and I are getting into the cylinder.
3: No, Alan, you can't. It's too dangerous.
0: It's the only way, Father. Those are the secret police. Have a catalyzer ready.
3: Ready. Set at 0.034.
0: Good. All right, Ava. Get in the cylinder.
3: Alan, I can't let you take the chance, Alan. Isn't it enough to make the supplies disappear?
0: Not for the secret police. They must know something, otherwise they wouldn't be here.
3: But how could they prove anything?
0: No, Father. Every man has his breaking point. And I can't afford to gamble with the lives of others. I don't know how I'd react on the torture.
3: Torture?
0: Oh, Father, you are naive, but don't worry, you'll be safe. Everyone knows you aren't interested in politics. Mr. Arnold is an American. Perhaps that will protect him.
1: They're coming now.
3: Oh, my son,
4: What have you done?
0: There's no time for recriminations now, Father. I'm getting in with Ava. Arnold, will you help my father with the machine and after?
1: Yes, I'll do whatever I can.
0: Thank you. Now, take us down to sub-microscopic size.
4: Yes.
0: Hold us down until the police have gone. Tell them we've left. They won't dare meddle with the machine. Tell them it will mean death to anyone who gets in the way of the bee. When they're gone, bring us back up. I'll maintain radio silence until I hear from you.
4: Very well, my son.
0: There they are. The machine's warmed up. Move over, Ava. I'm coming in.
2: Let me...
5: I've switched on the radio. If you can hear me, secure the porthole, Arnold.
1: Okay, we hear you. Porthole secure.
5: Ready, Father?
4: Yes. Are the oxygen then? Tanks all right?
5: Ava? Yes.
1: They're breaking down the door.
4: Atomic setting, 034. Preliminary release. Temperature?
5: 27 degrees centigrade. 760 millimeters pressure. Hurry, Father.
4: Very well. Now. Breakdown.
5: Alpha 4, beta 16, gamma 0.12, temperature 30 centigrade, pressure 1100.
4: Be careful.
1: Holy mackerel, the cylinder's only 3 feet high.
4: Open that door at once.
5: Temperature 36, pressure 1800.
4: It's getting too high. I can't do it. Stand by to reverse.
5: No. The temperature and pressure show signs of stabilizing. Now 38 and 2000. Make setting at angstrom 5, 10 times to the third.
4: That's a small.
5: We can't afford to take chances.
1: Only 3 inches high.
5: It's all right, Father. Temperature and pressure beginning to drop.
4: Thank God.
1: A half inch high.
4: Oh, they're coming. They're coming.
5: Goodbye, Father. God bless you.
4: Son.
5: If anything happens, it isn't your fault. Remember, this is my doing. Ava, switch off.
6: Yes,
4: Anton.
6: Yes, sir.
4: Keep
6: those men.
4: Yes, come on.
6: Stop.
4: Don't come near the beam.
6: Huh?
4: No, this machine is in operation and can kill anyone coming within range.
6: Shut off that machine.
4: The machine cannot be shut off until it reaches nadir. A sudden reversal would cause an explosion and take us all with it.
6: You there. Who are you?
1: Who, me? Just a friend of the family.
6: Arrest him.
1: Now, you get your hands off me. Let go of me.
6: Now, Dr. Wensler, your son and his wife, where are they? Answer me, you old fool.
4: They
1: left a few minutes before you came.
6: Left? Jan, I told you to watch all the exits.
7: We did, Commander. Mouse could not have escaped. I swear it by the leader.
6: They are not here. You... What do you know of this?
1: I told you, they left some time ago.
6: Keep an eye on them and keep away from that machine. Jan.
8: Yes, sir.
6: Send out a general alarm.
8: Yes, Commander.
6: Dr. Wensler, Who are your son's friends?
4: Please, Commander, let me finish my experiment. I know nothing about my son's activities or his friends. I swear it, I know nothing about politics.
6: So?
4: I must stay here until this experiment is finished. It is too dangerous to be left unattended.
6: Very well. I'll take the American to headquarters. The rest of you, search the house.
1: Look here, I'm an American citizen. I demand...
4: Erickson!
9: Yes, my dear Vincent. Have you found him, Commander?
4: Erickson. You have betrayed me.
9: I am a member of the League of Loyal Scientists. Your son is the traitor, not I. Have you found him, Commander?
6: No. We have searched the house. Nothing. They swear the son and his wife escaped before we arrived.
9: That is ridiculous. They were here when I left. People do not vanish into thin air.
6: Then where are they?
9: Right under your nose, Commander.
6: What?
9: They're in the cylinder, of course, under the beam there. That is the only place they could be. Allow me to handle the controls. You shall have your prisoners in 5 minutes.
6: I see. Very clever, Dr. Wensler. Very clever. All right, Erickson. You take charge of the machine.
4: You spy, you traitor.
9: Don't let him touch that dial. Oh, grab him.
4: You won't. You. There.
9: He has set it for subatomic dimension.
6: What does that mean?
9: Whatever is in that cylinder has become as small as the atom.
6: Then shut it off.
9: It has almost reached nadir. We must wait 10 seconds, then reverse polarities. The machine has reached nadir. Angstrom 10 to the minus 11. We must now wait 10 seconds. 1, 2, 3,
6: 4.

0: matter, Alan?
1: I don't know. Something must have gone wrong.
0: Alan, look up there.
1: Why, it's the solar system.
0: It's coming at us so fast. Look, the sun.
1: The sun? No, that can't be. Eva, that's the nucleus of an atom. We've reached the subatomic dimension. That sun is the nucleus, and those planets are the electrons revolving about it.
0: That planet coming up at us, there on the other side of the sun, I mean a nucleus, is...
1: An electron. It's growing in size. We're heading straight for it.
0: We're coming down on it. We are going to land.

0: Well, I guess we finally reached the nadir. We haven't shrunk for the past 2 or 3 hours.
1: Where are we?
0: I don't know. Somewhere in a valley between the mountains of a huge electronic ring.
1: It's almost funny, resting on the surface of an electron.
0: Look. The soil under the floor of the cylinder.
1: It looks like vegetation.
0: Yes. Moss. Like it. That's the last of the air. I've been expecting it to go out for the past 2 days. We have perhaps a half hour more. Eva, dearest.
1: I know.
0: There is one chance. That vegetation. That means there must be some sort of atmosphere on this electronic planet. We have to take that chance. Eva, are you willing to step out of the cylinder with me?
1: Of course, my dearest. For whither thou goest, I will go. Thy people shall be my people, and thy God, my God. Where thou diest, I will...
0: We haven't much time. Ready?
1: Ready. All right. Open the portal.
2: Seven, eight, nine, ten. All right, 10 seconds. I shall now reverse polarity. I see something.
3: The cylinder?
2: Yes, there it is. Just a few seconds more and it will become normal size.
4: 1 foot high.
3: Keep that man quiet. Ah, grows very rapidly.
2: Yes, 8 feet high. 4. Now, there you are, Commander. And in a moment, you will see your prisoners.
3: Get the door open.
5: Yes, sir. There is no door, my Commander.
3: No door? Erickson.
2: But there must be.
5: No, sir. Nothing but a gas valve.
2: You are right. Nothing but violet gas.
4: That's impossible.
3: Where are your son and his wife?
6: We told you they left the house some time ago.
3: That is a lie. Where are they?
4: I do not know.
3: Erickson, open that valve.
2: Let the gas be poisonous. We shall see.
3: Open the valve. Very slightly. What is that?
2: I don't know. I seem to hear music inside my head.
3: So did I.
2: Apparently the gas produces auditory hallucinations.
3: Open the valve again. Careful.
7: We, the people of peace, greet the great scientist, the omnipotent, the maker of all.
3: I thought I heard a voice.
7: This is the law of our people, laid down by our first father 10 million years ago. That always and ever there be this record of our race. For it is told that thou, in the fruitfulness of time, shall take back unto thee this ark, like unto that cylinder in which the first father and mother of us all came unto us.
4: I don't understand.
7: I am the last of our race, and the sun is cold, and desolation is upon the face of our planet. But in our time there was majesty and joy, and the gleaning of the fruits of the soil, for we have been the people of peace. And life was bountiful for generations, until that day came when in thy everlasting wisdom thou didst decree the end of all. Though there were some who wept, we did not query why. For we have been a happy race. We have followed the law of the first father, Alan, and of the great mother, Eva.
4: No.
7: And we have builded this ark so that there may be report of our deeds and of the fulfillment of the trust. Now I, Lemurian, the last of the billions who lived here, do lie me down into that last sleep.
8: from which, if thou will, I shall awake unto the land which is thine. Hail, O great one, from the descendants of Alam and Ava, hail and farewell.
9: Good Lord, what was that?
3: In the Ava, Dr. Wensler, where are they?
4: They are beyond your reach.
3: What do you mean?
4: Don't you understand? All time is relative. 1 year of our time is one revolution of the planet Earth about the sun. Somewhere down in the microcosmos, my son and his wife found themselves in an atomic universe.
3: Of course.
4: And landed upon an electronic planet. That planet whirled around its sun, the nucleus of an atom, a million times in the space of a second, our second.
9: Dr. Wensler, what are you trying to say?
4: That voice we heard is the voice of a human being, the last member of a race whose blood is mine. For in the space of 10 seconds of our time, Alan and Ava settled upon their microcosmic planet and bore sons and daughters in the great and peaceful race that lived and died beyond infinity. And my children, Alan and Ava, who founded that race, are dead and gone. 10 million years ago. 10 seconds ago.

0: Tonight, Dimetinex has presented Beyond Infinity, an original radio drama written by Pierre Gerson. Featured in the cast were Les Damon as Arnold, Lotta Stavitsky as Ava, E.A. Krumschmidt as Dr. Wentzler, and Joe DeSantis as Alan Wentzler. Your narrator was Norman Rose. Music by Albert Berman. Dimension X is produced by Van Woodward and directed by Edward King. In a moment, we'll tell you about next week's show. And now, here is your Wheaties man, Frank Martin.
1: This is Ed Prentice batting for Frank Martin to bring you a word from a fellow most of you know.
2: Lucius, would you step over here, please?
3: You bet, Ed. Folks, I'm Luke Afton. I've been playing shortstop for the Chicago White Sox practically forever.
1: Yes, it is practically forever. This makes your 20th season, Luke. You think it's going to be a permanent job?
3: Well, you know, Ed, I play baseball like I eat Wheaties. Just get set and plow right through. Wheaties and baseball just seem to go together. The Wheaties give me the energy to play more baseball, and a tough game gives me the appetite to eat more Wheaties. I think it's a real nice arrangement.
1: Well, Mr. Appling, if you're happy, so are we. Thanks a million to our real Wheaties champion, Luke Appling.
4: And folks, if you haven't had the pleasure of Wheaties lately, have some tomorrow. Wheaties, breakfast of champions. And eat happy.
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0: Good evening, friends of the Inner Sanctum. When you heard the sound of the squeaking door, it was exactly 30 seconds past the hour for murder. But don't worry. We won't keep you waiting much longer. Even as I talk to you now, our hero and his victim are standing beside me, wishing I'd dispense with formalities so they can get to more enjoyable pursuits, like murder.
1: Now, isn't it funny, Mr. Host? I feel the same way in hot weather.
0: You mean the heat makes you feel murderous? Now, this doesn't sound like our Mary.
1: Please don't misunderstand me, Mr. Host. I mean the heat makes me want to dispense with formalities so I can get to more enjoyable pursuits, like serving myself and my friends tall, cooling glasses of iced Lipton tea in my backyard under the trees. What grand iced tea Lipton's makes. So gloriously full-bodied, so full of zip. And it's that brisk Lipton flavor that does it. A flavor that's never flat, but always spirited and satisfying. You see, brisk is the word the tea experts themselves use to describe the livelier freshness of Lipton's. And those same tea experts agree that in iced teas, brisk flavor is extra important. That's why, for the best iced tea you ever tasted, you should always insist on Lipton tea. It's good iced because it's brisk in flavor. So keep a frosty pitcher of iced Lipton tea always on hand.
0: Thank you for those cooling thoughts, Mary. Now into our sizzling thriller, 8 Steps to Murder. Written especially for Inner Sanctum by Emil Teppelman. This is the chronicle of a carefully calculated crime. A crime so twisted and subtle that it had to be blueprinted in advance. As Barry Kroger, in the role of Mark Durfee, the newspaper columnist, tells his story, we shall watch this crime develop, step by step. 8 Steps to Murder.
2: When I decided to kill Basil Archer, I went about it like an architect laying out the plans for a complicated building project. Only a fool leaves the details of such an undertaking to chance. I calculated every risk. I weighed every possibility of failure. I blueprinted each of the 8 necessary steps I had to take. My first step was to get a suitable weapon. I went on Monday morning to the office of a pawnbroker I knew on 48th Street.
3: Good morning, my friend. How are you, Mr. Krug?
4: Come in, Mr. Durfee.
3: Thank you. You know what I want?
4: Indeed, yes. I have it here, exactly what you need. It's fully loaded. You can spin the barrel and see for yourself.
3: Mm-hmm. It's a nice revolver. Looks a little awkward.
4: Well, you said you wanted it with a silencer attached.
3: Yes. How much for this, Mr. Krug?
4: $250.
3: What?
4: That is the price, Mr. Durfee. You know, it's against the law to sell these.
3: Well, yes, but $250.
4: You will pay it, Mr. Durfee.
3: Wow. All right. You know what I want this gun for.
4: But naturally.
3: You know, I'm planning to kill someone with it.
4: But naturally. Otherwise, would you want a silencer on it?
3: You wouldn't be above a little honest blackmail, would you, Mr. Krug?
4: Please, do not point that gun at me. It is loaded.
3: I know that.
4: What are you going to do?
3: I regret this, Mr. Krug. I'm going to have to kill you.
4: No, I swear to you.
3: Save it.
4: You'll be sorry for this. You'll make a mistake. You'll make a slip.
3: There'll be no mistake.
4: There will. You cannot think of everything.
3: I have thought of everything. This is the first thing.
4: You cannot think of everything.
3: I left Krug's body where it lay and put the silenced revolver in my inside pocket and stepped out into the air. Stopped, stuck still. The rain suddenly coming down in buckets. I hadn't counted on it starting to rain. My alibi for Krug's killing was carefully planned. Everybody at my hotel thought I was still in my room, sleeping off a binge. The carefully staged a drinking spree last night. But if my clothes were wet,
2: They'd know I'd been out this morning.
5: You cannot think of everything. You cannot think of everything.
2: I hurried back to my hotel, walking in the rain. It was too dangerous to take a cab. I sneaked in the service entrance, the way I'd come out, and walked up the one flight of stairs. As soon as I got in my room, I took off my clothes, dropped them all in the bathtub, and started the shower going. And then I went to bed.

0: About noontime, when the phone rang, I knew it was the clerk downstairs calling because I'd left a call for 12. I let the phone ring. That was step number two. A few minutes later, just as I expected, Ryan, the house detective, let himself into the room with his pass key. I pretended to be asleep, dead to the world.
1: What a load he must have taken on last night.
0: I heard Ryan go into the bathroom where the shower was still running, and then come out muttering and approach the bed.
1: Wake up, Mr. Duffy.
2: What?
3: Oh, my head.
1: Oh, you must have been as high as a kite last night.
2: Oh.
1: You undressed in the shower. Left all your clothes in the bathtub. They're soaking wet.
0: I was safe. My tracks were completely covered. This was Monday afternoon. According to my schedule, Basil Archer was to die on Friday evening at 10 o'clock sharp. I was now free to take step three in my blueprint for murder. For this purpose, I went to Basil Archer's office. He was a theatrical producer, you see. His office was upstairs over the famous old Fantasy Theater, where Archer's new play was to open on Friday evening. As I opened the door of Basil Archer's office, I was quite cool. I'd rehearsed myself well. Basil was seated at his desk talking to Gregory Sutherland, the young and handsome author of the new play.
4: Hello there, Mark. Glad to see you.
0: Hi, Basil. Just dropped in to get a line on the new play.
4: You know Greg Sutherland, the author?
0: Sure.
4: Greg, this is Mark Durfee.
0: We've met.
4: I tell you, Mark, Storm Over the Highlands is going to be the biggest hit of the season. Greg's written a fine play.
0: I'm glad to hear that, Basil. Ought to go over big, especially with your wife doing the lead. Nina's a great actress.
4: Confidentially, that's one of the reasons why I'm doing Storm Over the Highlands. Just suited for Nina.
5: Nina will be wonderful.
0: Well, I guess she likes working with you, Mr. Sutherland. It's always a good idea for the author and the star of a play to work together.
4: Oh? Have you and Nina been working together, Greg?
5: Well, yes, Mr. Archer. We sort of thought if we could exchange ideas.
0: I never saw two people put their heart and soul into a job like Nina and Sutherland here. They spend every minute they can together.
5: Now, look here, Durfee, I don't like the way you said that.
0: Oh, I'm sorry, Sutherland. You know I didn't mean anything. It's only what people are saying, seeing you both together so much.
4: What's this all about, Mark? This is the first I've heard of anything.
0: Oh, forget it, Basil. Oh, by the way, here's a package. I want to give it to Nina on opening night. I wonder if you put it in your safe for me till Friday.
4: Why, sure, if you want me to. I'll put it here, on the bottom shelf, next to the payroll money. Come in Friday evening during the first intermission, and I'll get it out for you.
5: Fine. Are those all packages of money on the bottom shelf?
4: Yes. Over 100,000 in there. Receipts from my other shows. Here you are, Mark. All safely locked up. What kind of a present is it?
0: I'd rather keep that a secret till Friday. From Archer's office, I went straight to his apartment. I knew Nina would be home, and it was important that I talk to her now.
6: Hello, Mark. I've been wondering if you'd come today.
0: Well, I told you I would, Nina.
6: I've waited so long.
0: Oh, darling.
6: Oh, Mark, how long will it be now? How much longer?
0: Only till Friday, darling. After Friday, you'll be free of him forever.
6: And then you and I...
0: There's work to do first. This is only the fourth step. There are four more to go. Everything's working according to schedule. The next step is up to you.
6: What must I do, Mark?
0: Oh, I've started the ball rolling. Basil's beginning to worry about you and Sutherland.
6: Mm-hmm.
0: He's got to be encouraged to suspect as much as possible. You've got to be seen around with Sutherland as frequently as you can.
6: Oh, that'll be easy. Sutherland's hardly more than a kid. He worships the ground I walk on. But I'd rather be with you, darling.
0: There's 5 days more, Nina. And then we can be together. Always. Outside Nina's house,
2: I stopped for a moment with a queer sensation in the pit of my stomach. It was raining again. It reminded me of Mr. Crewe.
7: You can't think of everything. You can't think of everything.
2: I seemed to hear Crewe's voice drumming in my ears. Drumming.
7: You'll make a mistake, Mark Durfee. You'll make a mistake.
2: I won't, you old fool. I won't.
7: You'll make a mistake.

0: Oh, poor Krug. You know, a pawnbroker's life is not an easy one, and Krug took such an interest in his business. And he never suspected Mark Durfee. In fact, he probably liked him for his redeeming qualities. Though, come to think of it, Krug was pretty lucky at that. Mark didn't steal anything from the store but the gun, so Krug lost practically nothing but his life.
1: You know, Mark's story gives me an idea. I'd like to draw up a blueprint myself.
0: Yes, Mary, another blueprint for murder.
1: Oh, now, Mr. Host, I'd call mine a blueprint for summer refreshment. And I'd like to do it in sound. First, I'd start with the creak of porch rockers on shaded summer streets and the murmur of backyard gardener in the lilac dust. And with the teensters home from school, there'd have to be some sweet swing music, of course. And just to make my blueprint of summer sounds complete, you'd hear the tinkle of ice in tall, cool glasses. Glasses of refreshing iced Lipton tea. Yes, iced Lipton tea just goes with summertime fun and enjoyment. Lipton's has such a wide-awake flavor. The whole family will love it. And that flavor, folks, is brisk. 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Lipton's brisk flavor is what makes iced Lipton tea taste extra good. So for a delightful treat to beat the heat, serve iced tea. And for the best iced tea ever, insist on Lipton tea. Brisk flavor, never flat.
0: Couldn't have done better myself, Mary. But now let's catch up with our architect of murder. If Mark Durfee's blueprint works out according to schedule, our death rate should go up sharply to about one per person. Let's see. He should be up to his fifth step by now, shouldn't he?
2: Tuesday was a clear day without rain, and I felt better. I knew now that I couldn't make a mistake. In 4 days, Basil Archer would die as planned.
0: And now for the fifth step. An easy one for Mark Durfee because he's a newspaper columnist. It merely requires dictating a little item for his column into the dictaphone at his desk.
2: Oh, there's a new play opening soon, which should be a huge success. If the author and the leading lady can do anything to make it click. They're working harder on it than the producer himself. It looks like they've clicked with each other, too.
0: And now, the sixth step. 8 steps to murder, and this is number 6. Just a couple of telephone calls to set the sixth step in motion.
3: Hello?
2: Hello, Nina. Did you see the paper this morning?
3: Mark, darling, it was perfect. I've had a half dozen phone calls. Everybody knows you met Sutherland and me.
2: Oh, good.
3: Basil saw it, too, at breakfast this morning.
2: He did? How did he like it?
3: Oh, he just looked glum. I don't think he believes it.
2: All right. Now, here's what I want you to do. Get hold of Sutherland and make him take you out tonight.
3: Uh-huh.
2: There's a fast little nightclub out on the island, the Pirate's Hole.
3: I know the place. Kind of disreputable, isn't it?
2: Yeah, right. But now, look, you'll get Sutherland to take you there. You think he can manage that?
3: Oh, he'll take me anywhere I want to go.
2: Good. Be sure to be there tonight, about 10. I'll take care of the rest.
4: Basil Archer speaking.
2: Oh, hello, Basil. How are you?
4: Mark Durfee. Now, look here,
2: now,
4: Mark.
2: Look, wait. Take it easy, Basil. I know you want to bore me out about that piece in the column.
4: I thought you were a friend of mine.
2: Oh, look, Basil, that's why I printed that piece. I don't like what's going on.
4: Just what do you mean? If Nina feels like working with the author of the play, she's...
2: Sure, sure, that's all right. But look, why keep things secret?
4: What do you mean by that?
2: Well, you ask Sutherland if he has any plans for tonight.
4: I know what plans he has for tonight. He's going to stay home and work on some lines in the last scene...
2: Oh, is that so?
4: What are you hinting at, Mark?
2: I'm hinting that you take a run out to the Pirate's Hold. You know where it is? Out on the island? And you'll see how hard Sutherland will be working on the last scene. Hello?
3: Mark, this is Nina.
2: Oh, where are you?
3: I'm calling from the Pirate's Hold. Basil was just here.
2: Oh, God. Did he find you with Sutherland?
3: Well, naturally. I did just what you told me to.
2: I'm fine. And everything is set for tomorrow.
3: You're sure everything will be all right?
2: Oh, yes, quite sure. Now, this is what I want you to do tomorrow.
5: Just before the show opens, you'll take sick. Oh. Basil will have to put in an understudy for you.
3: Yes, I can do that all right.
5: Then you'll dismiss the servant.
3: Yes.
5: Now remember this clearly, Nina. You're going to be my alibi for the hour between 9 and 10. Understand?
3: I understand, Mark.
5: I'll be over at 9. But I'll leave a few minutes later by the back way. Only you'll swear that I stayed till a few minutes after 10. Is that clear?
3: Yes, Mark. And good luck.
5: When I rang the doorbell of Nina's apartment Friday night, I knew that every step I'd taken thus far had been right. I couldn't fail.
1: Mark, I was afraid you weren't coming. I was afraid something had gone wrong.
5: Nothing's gone wrong. You sent the servants away?
1: Yes, they're all gone. I'm alone. I can swear you were here till after 10.
5: Good.
1: How are you going to kill him?
5: With this.
1: A gun. What's that bulky-looking thing on it, on the muzzle?
5: It's a silencer, Nina.
1: Oh. Well, you better hurry, darling. You haven't much time.
5: There's one thing more that I've got to do here before I go.
1: Why are you pointing the gun at me?
5: Because I'm going to kill you, Nina, dear.
1: Oh, no, Mark, I don't like that kind of joke.
5: It isn't a joke, my darling.
1: Mark, are you crazy?
5: You little fool. Did you think I'd go to all this trouble, planning this thing step by step? Did you think I was doing all of this for you?
1: But I thought you loved me.
5: You thought I was committing murder because I loved you? Oh, Nina, you're just another step in my blueprint. Now you've served your purpose, just like Krug. Krug was step one, you're step seven.
1: Mark!
5: I made sure Nina was dead. Then I hurried out and went to Basil Archer's office. I had to be sure my timing was right. This was the eighth and the final step. I knew Basil would be in his office during the first intermission, so... Hello, Basil.
6: Oh, it's you, Mark. Come in. I want to talk to you.
5: What about, Basil?
6: Mark, what's going on between Sutherland and Nina?
5: Oh, no, Basil, you're not a fool.
6: I can't believe it.
5: Well, look, if you want proof, suppose you get that package out of the safe, the one I left with you.
6: The package? What's that got to
5: do? You get it, and I'll show you.
6: Well, all right. Well, here's your package. Now, what do you want to show me?
5: Still got all that cash in the safe, huh?
6: You know, I always have it here.
5: Yes, I know.
6: Say, what are you doing with that revolver?
5: Look, Basil. Look into the muzzle.
6: What the...
5: That's just right.
6: Oh!
5: I opened the package Basil had given me. It was only an empty box, nothing in it, but there was something here I could put into it now. I stepped across Basil's body, knelt before the open safe, and took out the neatly tied bundles of money and put them into the empty box. $100,000 was well worth the months of planning and the careful blueprinting. I was a rich man. Now I was ready for the finale, the last bit of routine business which would finish the whole thing off properly. Picked up the phone and dialed police headquarters. It wouldn't be too difficult to imitate Basil Archer's voice over the telephone. I'd rehearsed that, too.
4: This headquarters.
7: Hello. This is Basil Archer speaking. I've just killed my wife.
4: What's that?
7: My wife and Sutherland, they were planning to run away together. They stole all the money from my safe and were going away. So I killed her. And now I'm going to kill myself, too.
4: Now wait, Mr. Archer. Now wait a minute. Don't do anything rash.
7: I softly replaced
4: the receiver. Just stay there till we send the radio.

0: I picked up the package and walked out into the hall.
1: But in the hall,
0: I stopped short. Someone had just come into the building downstairs. I peered down and I saw Gregory Sutherland coming up.
2: Mr. Archer, are you up there? You better hurry, the second act is starting.
0: Sutherland was coming up the stairs. I couldn't get out, but I wasn't trapped. Oh, no. There was a porter's closet down the hall. I tiptoed over to it and slipped inside just as Sutherland got to the landing.
2: Mr. Archer, are you in there?
0: Sutherland was in Basil's office now. He'd be finding the body. This was my chance to sneak out. I opened the closet door.
3: Come on, Kitty. Archer's office is one flight up. Maybe we can make it in time. The guy said he was going to kill himself.
0: The police had come in answer to my telephone call. Now I couldn't get out. There'd be a crowd outside and I'd be seen leaving. I had to stay in the building. Still, I wasn't trapped. I knew just what to do. Instead of leaving the building, I would walk out of the closet and into Basil's office right after the police. They'd think I'd just arrived. I stepped out of the porter's closet. I started for the door of Basil's office. Then, suddenly, I got a sick, weak feeling in the pit of my stomach. I stopped stock still. I'd almost walked into my death. It was raining outside. Suppose I'd walked in there with my clothes all dry, claiming that I'd just come in from the street. They'd know that I'd been hiding in the building all the time. The rain, that rain, it almost tricked me again.
4: You can't think of everything. You'll make a mistake. You can't think of everything.
0: I can, you old fool. I'll show you. I hurried back into the porter's closet. I knew how to beat this, too. I turned on the faucet in the sink. Splashed and drenched myself from head to foot. Well, now I looked as if I'd just come in out of the rain. I stepped out of the closet, went down the hall, and entered Basil Archer's office, dripping wet. The two policemen were standing over Basil's body with Gregory Sutherland. They'd all looked up as I came in.
3: Oh, hello, Mr. Derby. Sorry about this. It's your friend, Basil Archer.
0: No.
3: Been at suicide.
0: Oh, no. Oh, it's impossible, Sergeant Moran. Basil wouldn't do a thing like that. Why, who found him?
5: I did, Mr. Durfee. I came to call him for the second act.
0: Oh, this is terrible.
3: It's like an open and shut case. Killed his wife, then came here and knocked himself off.
0: Oh.
3: And what's more, Mr. Sutherland?
5: Yes?
3: Before he knocked himself off, he phoned headquarters and said you'd stolen money from his safe.
5: Well, that's a lie. Wait a minute. Sergeant, Mr. Durfee.
0: Yes, Sutherland.
5: How did you get yourself all wet like that?
0: Oh, well, you try not getting wet in that rain.
3: Rain? What rain, Mr. Durfee?
0: Suddenly, I went clammy all over. I saw that none of them was wet. Their clothes were all dry. But how could that be? They'd just come in out of the rain.
3: What rain, Mr. Durfee?
0: Well, you can hear it, can't you? It's pouring rain. Just listen to that thunder.
5: Thunder? Rain? Good heavens, that's the funniest thing I've ever heard. Don't you see, Sergeant, he's been in the building all the time, trying to make us think he just came in and he got himself all wet for nothing. Sergeant, I bet you a dollar he murdered Archer.
0: You're crazy. Well, it's pouring outside. You can hear it yourself. But just listen to that rain beating down. The thunder.
5: You poor sap. That isn't rain you hear. It's my play next door. Storm over the Highlands. Remember? And those are the sound effects in the second act.

0: So, it looks like Mark Durfee was all wet. In fact, he got himself so soaking wet, he practically liquidated himself. But cheer up, I'm sure he won't spend more than 6 months in jail. And that wouldn't be so bad, would it? If they weren't going to execute him afterwards.
1: Poor Mark. If only someone had told him.
0: Told him what, Mary?
1: Well, look, Mark took 8 steps to get in the cooler when you really only have to take 1 step to get cool.

0: Sure. 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
1: And so ends our little essay on the modern methods of murder. Of course, our little essays on murder are only for the select few. As a matter of fact, only one person in every 10,000 is capable of murder. Mm-hmm. And speaking of statistics, due to our high birth rate, the population of this country is increasing faster than Inner Sanctum can kill 'em. Very discouraging. Very discouraging indeed. Oh, by the way, this month's Inner Sanctum mystery novel is The Panic Stricken by Mitchell Wilson. And next week, the makers of Lipton Tea and Lipton Soups will bring you another Inner Sanctum story directed by Hyman Brown and called Bury Me Not. Now, there's a plot for you. A plot right in the graveyard. Trouble is, the rains come and uncover it. What becomes of the body? Well, now, that's anybody's guess. But come around next week. We'll be right at the graveside, and we'd like to have you drop in. Until then, good night. Pleasant dreams.

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0: You nearly ready, honey?
1: Darling, it takes time to put on lipstick properly.
0: Well, I'm sure the natives will love you as you are.
1: What natives? Where are we, Charlie?
0: You mean to sit there making up that utterly provocative lower lip after we arrive at the biggest motel in the only town on 150 miles of desert highway and not know where we are?
1: Well, I suppose I could find some postcards or envelopes in one of these drawers.
0: Nah, you just stick with the decorating. I'll fill you in from this folder. See, this is the Beat Tatican. Beat Tatican Motel is located on the outskirts of Red Mountain, Arizona.
1: So that's where we are.
0: That's where we are. Red Mountain, Arizona is 485 miles east of Los Angeles. What's more, the temperature is now 20 degrees. It's expected to drop to 5 below tonight with snow before morning.
1: Well, no, it doesn't say that in the folder.
0: No, the manager told me that when we registered.
1: 5 below?
0: Huh?
1: I've never been where it got that cold.
0: Ah, you California gals, all you've got going for you there is climate. You never have weather.
1: I'm sorry I failed you so early in our marriage.
0: Better to know the worst right away. But come on, let's eat.
1: I'm ready. Now how do I look?
0: You look fine to me. But the Indians may think white men go on warpath again.
1: Huh?
0: Mm-hmm. White squaw wear heap much war paint.
1: Funny man. Got the key?
0: I got it. Let's go.
1: Ooh, it's cold.
0: 20 degrees and dropping. Hey, be careful. There's ice there.
1: Oh.
0: Here, hang on to me.
1: What's that?
0: It's a train. That's what it is. Look, over there, across the road.
1: A train? Out here in the middle of nowhere?
0: Sure, it's main line from L.A. to Chicago. Runs alongside the highway out here for hundreds of miles.
1: And look at them eating dinner in that dining car. I'll bet they're nice and warm.
0: Want to change places?
1: Uh-uh. Oh, they look so safe. I don't want to be safe. I want adventure.
0: Yeah. You picked a great place for it. Red Mountain, the hot spot of northern Arizona. Just look at it. There's one main street and 52 motels, 87 gas stations.
1: And 6 restaurants featuring chill mac and canned soup.
0: Yeah, the manager shills for the Kachina Doll down toward the center of town.
1: Watch out for that little truck, Charlie.
0: I see him. He's far enough away, I think. Oh, that so-and-so.
1: What's the matter, dude?
0: I don't know. He waited till I pulled out in front of him, and then he let me have his bright lights. Nearly blinded me in the rear vision mirror.
1: Oh, maybe he's signaling he wants to pass.
0: Let him.
1: Oh, that's it. He's blowing his horn. There he goes.
0: He's been in an awful hurry.
1: Oh, look out, he's putting on his brakes.
0: Gee, I nearly piled into him.
1: He's drunk, that's what.
0: Or crazy. Well, now he's slowed down to 20. Well, I'll have to pass him.
1: We won't let you.
0: Who's this? I speed up, he speeds up.
1: Well, let him go then, Charlie.
0: It's a good thing nobody was coming toward us.
1: Well, watch out, he's slowing down again.
0: 15.
1: Do you suppose he's doing that on purpose?
0: Well, I don't know. Hey, come on, get going. I'm going to try it again. He won't let me by.
1: He is doing it on purpose. Well, there's the restaurant, the Kachina Doll.
0: Where?
1: Over there, there on the left.
0: Well, there's one way of losing our comedian. I'll just peel off to the left and let him have the highway to himself.
1: He doesn't seem to want the highway, Charlie.
0: Hmm?
1: Look up the road. He's turning into that gas station. He's coming back.
0: I'll let him. Come on, let's eat.
1: Charlie, you better lock the car.
0: Why?
1: Him.
0: There's nothing for anybody to take.
1: I'd feel better if you locked it.
0: Oh, all right.
1: Look. Look, he's cruising by, looking us over like he was a cop and we did something.
0: Yeah, maybe he is. It occurred to me when he first swung in front of us.
1: Well, he isn't in uniform.
0: Well, yeah, the car's all locked. Let's go.
1: Charlie, down the road. He's turning round again. What's the matter with him?
0: Whatever it is, it's his problem. Let's eat.

0: dogs tonight.
1: Cold. We're not too late for dinner, are we?
0: Oh, no. We can take care of you. Right this way, please. Oh. Well, here's a nice booth for two.
1: Good.
0: Care for a little drink?
2: Oh.
1: Sit down. Fine.
2: Well.
1: No, I don't think we do. I'm pretty hungry. Let's just have some food, because we're starved. Let's see the menu.
0: Okay. Coming right up.
3: Charlie.
1: What?
3: The driver of that pickup truck. He just came in.
1: So? It's a public place.
3: But he's coming over here.
1: Let him.
4: Hey, you.
3: Don't pay any attention to him.
4: Hey, you.
1: Were you speaking to me?
4: Yeah, that blue 61 Chevy outside, that belong to you?
1: It does.
4: Well, I want to talk to you.
1: What's on your mind?
4: Outside.
3: Charlie, don't go.
1: I said, what's on your mind?
4: Now, look, bud, I don't like people cutting in front of me.
1: You mean when I drove out of the motel?
4: Yeah, that's what I mean.
1: Well, I'm sorry about that. I didn't realize you were coming on so fast.
4: Yeah, well, I could have killed you. I could have run you down and killed you.
1: Yes, you could. It was stupid of me not to realize the danger I was in.
4: Yeah, well, I don't like people doing things like that.
1: I don't blame you. And believe me, it won't happen again.
4: Yeah, better not. Because the next time, brother, I'll kill you.
1: Yeah, I'm sure you will.
4: Yeah, I'll kill you next time.
1: I'll remember that.
4: Yeah, you do that. I don't like that kind of jazz.
1: And I don't blame you.
4: Yeah, I accept your apology, and only you remember the next time.
1: I remember. Next time, you'll kill me.
4: Yeah. And don't you forget it.
1: Believe me, I won't.
3: He was drunk, Charlie.
1: At least.
3: I could smell it all the way across the table.
1: Well, that's why I agreed with him.
3: You were wonderful.
1: I was afraid you'd think I was chicken.
3: Oh, no.
1: There's no point arguing when they're that far gone. No wonder he drove the way he did.
3: I'm proud of you. You left him with nowhere to go but out.
0: Hey, did he give you any trouble, sir?
1: No, not really.
3: Oh, but he might have. He might have killed us out there on the road.
0: Oh, Leroy don't mean no harm.
3: You know him?
0: Ah, sure. Everybody knows Leroy. He talks rough, but he don't mean no harm. Well, your folks decided?
1: I'm not very hungry now.
3: Oh, but you must eat something, hon.
1: You order for me.
3: Gracious, I'm afraid I've lost my appetite, too.
0: Fried pork chops is nice tonight, with flour gravy.
3: No, I think not. Have you any soup?
0: Oh, yes, ma'am. Vegetable, tomato, green peas.
3: In cans?
0: Well, as a matter of fact, yes.
3: Good. Good, I'd prefer it that way.
0: You do?
3: Yes, then the cook can't get at it.
0: Huh?
3: We'll have vegetable soup.
0: Well, okay. Two vegetable soup. And what else?
3: That's all.
0: Yes, ma'am. And listen, don't let Leroy upset you. He's just a big kid, that's all.
3: Oh, who put that on?
1: Another folk song.
3: Charlie?
1: Hmm?
3: Are you sure you locked the car?
1: Yeah, I'm sure.
3: Maybe you better go look.
1: Why?
3: I don't know. Maybe he's done something. Oh, broken a window, slit a tire, I don't know.
1: Well, I was thinking the same thing. Okay, I'll go look.
3: But be careful.

0: Everything okay?
1: Yeah, everything's okay.
0: I've been thinking, hon. I think we ought to report him to the police.
1: Maybe.
0: We could have been killed, you know. If anybody had been coming the other way, when he wouldn't let us past him, we'd have been killed.
1: I know.
0: If he tried the same thing on somebody else and they were hurt, or worse, I'd never forgive myself.
2: Well, here we are, folks. Two vegetable soup? There. Say, are you sure you don't want to try the fried pork chops?
0: Quite sure, thank you.
1: Yes. Can you call the police for me?
2: The police? What for?
1: I ask you now, can you call them for me?
2: Now, look, if it's on account of Leroy, well, I wouldn't do that if I was you.
1: You're not me, are you?
2: No. Well, I'll call him if you say so, but, you know, I'm kind of glad I'm not you.
1: What kind of a crack is that?
2: Leroy. You don't bother me.
0: Yes, officer, I wrote down the license number,
1: 880-008.
0: Yes.
1: Yeah, that's right, officer. It was an International Harvester pickup, painted red and shiny.
3: That's Leroy, all right.
0: That's his horn.
3: No, lady, that ain't Leroy. That's the Orange Empire Express. Goes through here every night at 9:42.
0: Oh. Well, anyway, this Leroy was drunk.
3: Mm-hmm, more than likely.
1: He's driving in a fog.
3: And you want me to arrest him?
1: Well, don't you think you should before he causes an accident or hurts or kills somebody?
3: Oh, that ain't likely.
1: Well, how do you know?
3: I know Leroy.
1: Well, look, I know my rights. I hope you know your duty. I want you to swear out a warrant for the arrest of this Leroy. I want you to go out and pick him up and put him in jail till he sobers up.
3: Oh, Leroy's the same, drunk or sober. It makes no difference.
0: Then maybe he should go to another kind of institution.
3: You sure you want to make a formal complaint?
1: What's going on here? Is this Leroy the son of the mayor or the nephew of the governor or something? What kind of a conspiracy is this? Your boy Leroy could have killed me and my wife, and yes, I do want to make a formal complaint. That's what I thought I was doing.
3: Look at it this way. You're just passing through town. Chances are you won't be back this way for months, years, maybe never. But me, I gotta live here with Leroy and all the other Leroys in town. We get quite a few of them. They're just big kids. They don't really mean no harm, but they get restless. There ain't enough to do in this burg, only one movie show. The TV don't come through good. That leaves the bars.
1: So they get their kicks on 66, scaring the pants off of tourists as they pass through.
3: Sounds kind of silly when you put it that way, but that's about the size of it. Tell you what I'll do. I'll have a talk with Leroy next time I see him.
1: Mm-hmm. Well, I want you to put him behind bars now. Tonight, before he kills someone.
3: Gee, mister, I sure would like to oblige you, but I wouldn't know where to begin looking for him at this hour of night. With the weather kicking up a blizzard, why, I just wouldn't know where to begin. That's a fact.
1: Invade your privacy, hon, but haven't you already filed the nails on that hand?
0: Huh? Oh, yes. Charlie, I'm so nervous, I don't know what I'm doing. And I keep hearing noises outside.
1: Ah, your imagination's playing tricks.
0: I suppose so. But just a minute ago, I thought I heard them again. Oh, Charlie, I know it's silly, but would you please check the car again for me?
1: Oh, come on, Flo.
0: Please. And then I promise I'll get ready for bed.
1: All right.
4: Flo.
0: What is it?
4: Somebody let the air out of the back tire.
0: Leroy.

0: Come on, come on, answer the phone.
1: Hurry, Charlie, hurry.
0: Well, they don't answer. Yeah, no wonder.
1: What?
0: That's this card here. It says, the motel switchboard is closed after 10 p.m.
1: Oh, but we've got to get air in those tires.
0: Yeah, but couldn't it wait till morning?
1: No, Charlie. I will not stay in this place a minute longer with that crazy man out there beeping his horn at us and I don't know what all. Next thing, he'll murder us in our beds.
0: Well, I can't get anybody to answer the phone.
1: Oh, we'll just have to wake up the manager.
0: I'm not going to like it.
1: I couldn't care less.
2: Here's nothing I can do for you, Mac. I'm all alone here.
0: But can't you come out and...
2: Call up in the morning. Somebody will take care of you then.
1: Same thing?
0: Same thing.
3: I could have told you. Nobody's coming out in this weather to fix a tire.
0: How do you get the police?
3: Well, they ain't coming out either.
4: Number, please.
0: Operator, will you give me the police?
3: Look, you folks are keeping me up.
0: I'm sorry. This will only take a minute.
5: Red Mountain Police?
0: Listen, did you pick up Leroy?
5: Oh, you.
0: Yeah, it's me. You got Leroy in jail?
5: No, I ain't run into him.
0: I didn't think so. Well, he's just let the air out of my tires.
5: Sure was him. See him do it?
0: Of course I didn't see him do it. But my rear tires are flat, and what's more, I can't get anybody to come out here and pump them up for me.
5: Sorry, that ain't a police matter. You can get somebody in the morning, no doubt.
0: Well, I don't want to wait till morning. I don't want to spend another minute in your crummy town. I want to get out of here right now.
5: Then you're going to have to pump up your tires your own self.
0: It's a good idea. I just might do that.
5: That's about all I could suggest, and don't you fret. I'll speak to Leroy as soon as I see him.
0: Thanks. Thanks a lot. Come on, Flo. Let's get out of here.
3: Just a minute. You owe me for those phone calls.
0: Yeah, here. Keep the change. Buy a trip to the moon.
1: How's it going, honey?
0: The last one's nearly up. Is the car packed?
1: Oh, everything's ready to go. Oh, listen. That's him. That's his horn. Hurry, Charlie.
0: No. Don't let's panic, Flo. What can he do?
1: No, I don't know. I don't know.
0: Oh, what's he done, really?
1: Charlie, just don't try to reason with me. Get that tire pumped up and take me away from here. Oh, please. Please, Charlie, please. Please.

0: What's the idea of parking out in front of the police station blowing that horn?
1: Oh.
0: You're giving this town a bad name, scaring them tourists. They wanted me to arrest you.
2: Oh, you wouldn't do that to an old friend.
0: I didn't want to, but then you had to go and let the air out of their tires.
2: You know, I do the darndest thing sometimes.
0: No, you're going home. I'll lock you up for being ornery.
2: You better do that, Pete, because I never make it. You know, I can't see to drive home.
0: All right, climb out then. I'll give you a cell to sleep it off in.
2: Yeah.
0: I said knock off that horn.
2: Oh, but it sounds so pretty. Pete, you know, you're a real pal. Just a real pal. Putting up a pal for the night. In the jailhouse.
3: See that sign, hon?
4: City Limits Red Mountain. Come back soon.
2: Sure we will.
4: Charlie, I never was so glad to get out of any place in my whole life.
3: Well, I didn't exactly enjoy it too much myself.
4: Turn on the radio, huh?
3: It's funny how a little thing like that can work on you. And grow and grow to on the edge of panic, you know?
4: Oh, those snowflakes are so big. They come straight at you. Well, what a duck, because they seem to be coming through the windshield.
3: The best driving conditions, I can tell you that. Can't be much better than 20.
4: Oh, I don't care if you have to crawl. We're getting further away from that dreadful town every minute.
3: Oh, that's all I need.
4: What?
3: Oh, some idiot behind me with his high beam on. Only one headlight. It's murder.
4: Charlie, you don't suppose... Charlie, it's Leroy.
3: He's overtaken us fast.
4: You can't let him pass. You can't let him box us out here in this blizzard.
3: Can't drive much faster.
4: You've got to, Charlie. Charlie, you've got to.
3: But I can't see. The snow is just a white wall.
4: Faster, Charlie. Charlie, he's gaining on us.
3: Yeah, but that one headlight's in the mirror. It's blinding us.
4: He's gaining on us, Charlie. Faster. Faster.
3: Well, I can't see. I can't see a thing.

0: Janik and Motel.
1: This is Pete over at the police station.
0: Yeah, you woke me up.
1: I'm sorry, Sam. That terrorist that was beefing about Leroy, he's still there?
0: No, I wouldn't know. I was trying to get some sleep.
1: Yeah, well, if you see him, tell him I picked up Leroy. Tell him Leroy's sleeping it off in the jail.
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2: 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Heard in tonight's story were Gwen Davis, James Dimitri, Bill Mason, and Sam Raskin. 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This is Stuart Metz speaking. 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

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A story called Alone.

I listened to my footsteps as I walked down the long corridor. Just my footsteps. For the first time in so many months. No nurses, no doctors, no burly attendants at my side. I was walking alone. I was well. I knew who I was and where I was and what I was going to do. I walked past the photoelectric cell that operates the huge bronze doors. Out into the brilliant sunshine. And down the road leading toward my laboratory in the heart of Nuclear City. I passed up the hospital limousine service. I wanted to walk. To breathe in the air of freedom. To drink in the sunshine. The peace of the quiet countryside. I walked slowly because I realized that all too soon I would be engulfed by the noise and the tumult of the Earth's top research center. And finally, I reached the city proper. I started up the broad avenue lined with laboratories. And then suddenly, something was wrong. Terribly wrong. I stopped a moment and listened. And then I realized what was wrong. Not a sound. On this avenue, normally bursting with activity, with the whine and groan of machinery and the roar and rumble of nuclear bombardment, there was nothing. Not a sound. Not a voice, not a soul, not a single solitary human being.

For a moment, a wave of panic swept over me. How would you feel in my place? They had taught me well at the hospital. I fought it off in my mind, but my feet hadn't been psychoanalyzed. They began to go faster and faster through the streets and down the alleys, looking, searching for some sign of life. A cat. I stumbled up the two steps and flung open the door. Hey! Hey, anybody here? There was nobody in the shop. It was empty. Only the sound of that cat yowling in the back room. I stepped over to the door separating us. All right. All right, kitty, take it easy. I'll let you out. Just let me slide this bolt. Ah, here we are. Now, let's see what you look like. Hey, kitty. Kitty, where are you? Where are you? It was gone. Vanished. One moment, it was scratching furiously and yowling its fool head off. The next, it had disappeared. All that was left after that strange hissing noise was a small dark stain on the floor. When something suddenly happens to your nervous system, when you find yourself with trembling fingers and a racing pulse, it's a good idea to do something physical, some familiar mechanical act. There was a pack of cigarettes on the counter of that deserted shop, right behind the cash register. I pounced on it eagerly, put a cigarette between my lips, took a quick puff to light it, and then drew in a deep breathful of the comforting smoke. And then I heard it. The sound of a motor, a big motor. I dashed to the door. And it seemed to me that the bus must be terribly close, but it wasn't. It was fully two blocks away. Only the unearthly quiet of Nuclear City made it seem so near. I sprang to the middle of the street, waving my arms wildly, shouting with relief, "Hey, driver! Driver, this way!" A bus, a 300-seater that would be bringing people, voices, news about this terrible silence that had fallen over Nuclear City. It was 150 yards from me now, and my skin began to crawl. There was something wrong. Now it was 100 yards from me, 50, and still the juggernaut hadn't slowed down or honked or swerved or given any indication that I was blocking its path. At the last split second, I jumped. And then turned to watch it thunder past me, catapult over the pedestrian ramp, and smash into the concrete walls of the deep space observation chamber. The bus was a tangled mass of twisted steel and lucite. That was all that was left of it. And the people? I forced my way in, through a gaping hole in the side, and thrashed through the wreckage, looking for some survivor, straining to hear a cry, a faint moan. There was nothing. From the rear straight through to the driver's seat, there was not a sign of any human being, dead or alive. It was a phantom bus. And the passengers and driver who had sat in it when it started its journey had vanished into thin air.

0: I staggered away from the incredible spectacle, my senses reeling. It would take more than a cigarette, more than a familiar mechanical act to quiet the rising terror that was beginning to grip me. I had to find someone quickly, or my mind would give way again as it had once before.
1: You down there in the street?
0: I shook my head to clear it. Voices. Hallucinations. This was one of the first signs of insanity. I remember...
1: Please! You! Down there in the street! Look up here! I'm up here at the window!
0: Slowly, I raised my head and looked up. She was there. Framed in the window. A frightened woman with red hair and a desperate urgency in her voice.
1: You! You're real, aren't you? Thank God! I thought I was going mad!
0: What's happened? What's happened to Nuclear City?
1: You are real. You talked. Come in. Quickly. Quickly.
0: I bounded for the front door. Tried the knob.
1: Open it. I'm coming down. Don't go away. Please don't go away.
0: I heard her fumbling with a bolt. And at last I had found someone. Someone to talk to. In another moment I would stand face to face with the first human being I'd seen in 3 hours. The door swung open. I caught a fleeting glimpse of red hair. And then... that soft, sibilant sound. And after that, nothing. No voice, no red hair, no woman, nothing. All at once, it dawned on me. I knew now with a dreadful certainty exactly what had happened. My mind had snapped again. No, not snapped, swerved. Swerved into that strange, rare condition doctors call Duval's phenomena. There were people on the street, there were voices and sounds in the air, but my sick mind shut them out, refused to acknowledge their existence. A mind that blotted out all living things might lead to anything. I was dangerous. I had to get away while I still had some control of my movements. I began to run. Run, back to the one place where I knew I could do no harm. Back to the safe, calm, composed climate of the psychiatric hospital. Once more, the big bronze doors that I thought I would never see again clanged shut behind me. And I walked slowly down the corridor with a feeling of relief as though a heavy weight had been lifted from me. The elevator operator was not at his post, but I knew how to operate the pressure lift. I pressed the button that would take me to my own pavilion on the 36th floor. The therapy room where, just a few short hours ago, I had been playing a four-handed game of galaxies with my fellow patients. I took 3 eager steps into the room. And then I stopped. For the room was empty. With a strange emptiness, as though time had stood still. There was the table with the cards still laid out, the cigarettes still smoldering into ash. As I snuffed them out, I noticed a chess game in the corner, the same game I had watched Phillips and Maxim start 3 hours ago. Queen's gambit declined. Phillips was still a pawn ahead. But Phillips wasn't there. And neither was Maxim. Where were Marquand? And Lester and Rosen and Tian Chung? And Ferrer. I stepped out into the hall, plugged in the PA relay, and frantically tried to get someone.
2: Dr. Frankel. Calling Dr. Frankel. Please acknowledge. Nurse!
3: Hello!
2: Does anyone hear me? Emergency! This is emergency! In the name of heavens, if anyone hears me, please acknowledge.
0: In all that vast space, which was the regional psychiatric hospital, in all the miles of corridors and acres of wards and pavilions, there was no one. No one to hear my voice and acknowledge it. I fled down to the main floor along the silent corridor and out into the open. I jumped into the nearest vehicle, a turbojet that must have dated back to the year 2100, and made for Nuclear City. Something kept nagging at my mind, tugging at the strings of my consciousness, but I shook it off. I was afraid to think. I could only keep moving, hoping for...
4: I have no idea what.
0: In the city, nothing had changed. I wandered through the streets slowly, searching for some sign of life, some... I jumped at the 6 o'clock whistle. In a moment now, tens of thousands of workers should come pouring out of the tall buildings. Shouts, cries, laughter should fill the air. But the whistle only echoed through the empty streets, and the traffic lights clicked on and off idiotically in a mad cycle. Red, green, cross, red, green, cross, red, green, cross. Suddenly, a sharp stab of fear knifed through me. I thought of my laboratory, the project. The project I'd been working on when I became ill. Internal organic dispersion. A method of activating the energy within a mass, causing it to burst outward. Something must have gone wrong. My assistants had misread the formula and let the force get out of control. Of course, that could have done it. I must get to the lab at once. A burst of speed brought me to my intersection. I leaped to the escalator onto the high-speed pedestrian ramp. Slidewalk, the kids had called it, when there were kids. And a minute later, I was racing through the familiar twists and turns of the Fission building, pushing through the doors to my own laboratory. Panting, I looked about. Everything appeared to be in order. From far below, I could hear the throbbing of the giant cyclotron and the hum of the huge electromagnetic dynamos. The sharp smell of ozone filled the air. I took a quick glance at the control panel. It showed every machine, every piece of apparatus working perfectly. There was nothing wrong, except the fact that they were working. It was after hours and machines should have been turned off. I switched off the main control. And then a cold shiver ran down my spine. There was a new sound. A sound I hadn't expected to hear. Someone was coming up the pressure lift. The private lift leading from the cyclotron to my own laboratory. I stood facing the cage, watching, waiting. A man stood there. A live man clad in the usual anti-radiation suit. I peered through the glass panel on the headpiece, and then I had to fight to keep hysteria out of my voice. Davis! Davis, it's you! It's really you!
5: Sure, it's me, Chief. How are you, John? Welcome back. We've missed you.
0: Davis, you're all right. You're alive.
5: Of course I'm alive, John. You're the one who's been sick, remember?
0: Davis, how long have you been down there in the cyclotron housing?
5: Oh, 2 days. A special inspection tour. I'm glad it's over. Help me out of this suit, will you? The buckle's caught.
0: Yes, of course. Of course, that explains it.
5: Explains what?
0: You were shielded when it happened. Hold tight now while I yank. Yeah. There you are.
5: Thanks. I can manage now. What do you mean that explains it? Explains what?
0: I watched him unbuckle the anti-radiation suit. I felt
5: anybody?
0: I should say something. I tried to, but nothing would come.
5: What's going on here anyway?
0: Finally, the suit was undone.
5: This place looks...
0: Davis started to step
5: like
0: out of the suit, and finally the words came past my lips. No, no, Davis! Get back! Get back in the suit! It was too late. Before my very eyes, Davis disappeared, and his anti-radiation suit crumpled to the floor.

0: My legs buckled and I began to tremble all over. I knew my hours were numbered. No mind could stand up under repeated explosive shocks such as I had been through. I staggered to the first aid cabinet for a plasma capsule. As I tilted my head back to swallow the capsule, the building across the street caught my eye and my pulses leaped. Communications building. Communications, visiphone, long-range telesonic broadcasting. This was it. My opportunity to establish contact with the outside world. I dropped the glass and bottle and capsule and rushed out. 2 minutes later, I was in the main studio. I plugged in the lines, whirled the sending and receiving controls to maximum range, focused the electronic visiscope camera, and switched on the power. 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Please acknowledge. I shifted the directional beam. Nuclear City calling St. Louis. Omaha. San Francisco. Guam. Tokyo. Come in, St. Louis. Guam. Tokyo. Come in. Nothing. Not the slightest sign that there was anyone anywhere who could hear the sound of my voice or see my image. I turned off the power and swung away. And a slight movement, a tiny flash of light caught my eye. The turntables. The turntables that recorded every program sent out were still going. Turning round and round and round, wearing deep, meaningless grooves in the wax platter. I stepped over to the first table, moved the pickup arm to the start of the record, and switched on the playback control. In another moment, I would hear the last sounds that had issued from Nuclear City's communication center.
1: 2 days later, Rala and I reached the great spaceport of New Terra. We had spent a month in the steaming jungles of Venus and had learned many things. We had learned that the flora and fauna...
0: Shut up! Well, I'll try the next table. Maybe I'll have better luck.
2: And dispatches pouring in from all parts of this sector have confirmed earlier reports that the disaster which has struck Nuclear City is... The disaster is due... That is, the condition is caused by a wave of...
0: Once again, I heard it. Recorded for posterity. The quick, seething hiss. And the silence. I couldn't stand it any longer. I suddenly went berserk. I began smashing everything in sight. The records, piles and piles of them. The machines, the tubes, everything.
3: Stop it! You'll hurt yourself.
0: I hardly knew what I was doing. For hours and hours, an explosive force had been building up inside of me, and now it burst loose. And finally, it spent itself. I calmed down and heard her voice.
3: That's better. Much better. My name is Volta. Well, turn around. Look at me.
0: No, I'm afraid so. You'll vanish. Like the others.
3: Nonsense. I haven't vanished yet. Turn around. You see?
0: You're beautiful.
3: Anyone would look beautiful to you now. Anyone alive and real.
0: How did you escape it, Walter? Why are we here, we two alone?
3: We must go. We can't remain here any longer.
0: Go. Yes, you're right. We've got to get away from Nuclear City, away from this whole stricken area.
3: But how? There is no transportation.
0: Now, wait. My plane.
3: Plane?
0: Yes, 6 months ago, before I went into the hospital, I put it up in a small hangar at the spaceport.
3: 6 months ago? It wouldn't be any good now. You couldn't possibly get it into the air.
0: We can try. It's our only chance, Walter. Come on, there's no time to lose. Do you see anything, Volta?
3: No, John. It's pitch dark out there. No beacons. No clusters of light.
0: Keep trying the audio box. I'll see if I can pick up a landing beam.
3: Calling Chicago. Landing instructions requested.
0: I've got the beam. No, it's gone now. Probably a radar reflection. Move over quickly. Let me try that scanner. Chicago. The skyscrapers. The lakefront. The boulevards. What's happened to the lights? What's happened to the airport?
3: It's no use, John. It's reached here, too. We might just as well have stayed in Nuclear City.
0: No. We've got to go on. We've got to find someone. I won't believe. I can't believe there's no one left but us. Calling Detroit. Calling Detroit. This is John Rhodes of Nuclear City. John Rhodes calling Detroit. Channel 407. Respond.
3: You're wasting your breath, John. Turn back.
0: I'll never turn back. John Rhodes to Harp City. John Rhodes to Harp City. Come in, please. Come in, please. Can you hear me?
3: Are you convinced now?
0: Sure, I'm convinced. I'm convinced the stricken area is larger than I thought, but I'm not quitting.
3: Not quitting? What are you
0: going to... Strap on your safety belt and switch on the oxygen control. I'm shifting into nuclear overdrive.
3: Where are we going?
0: The other side of the Earth. The spaceport at Rio. Steady now. In less than 40 minutes now, we'll be...
3: What is it? What's wrong?
0: I don't know. Something's happening. We're swerving. We're swinging around. Some tremendous magnetic force has caught us in its tow.
3: Turn back, John. Turn back before the ship flies apart.
0: I can't, Volta. I can't do anything with a plane. She's out of control.

0: I lay there, looking at the clock. I couldn't bring it into sharp focus, but I knew that the number 3 was slightly chipped, and that when it chimed, there was distinct hesitation between the second and third note. I knew these things because that clock was on the wall of the therapy pavilion on the 36th floor of the psychiatric hospital. Yes, I remember the clock. But how had I gotten here? What had happened to my plane? Where was Walter? Or was any of it real? Had I ever gone down the long corridor? Had I ever really left the hospital? Was the awful experience I had lived through anything more than a very vivid nightmare? And if I screamed now, would a nurse come running?
1: Help! Help! Nurse!
0: It's true then. Everything really happened. I'm not dreaming. And Walter? What about Walter? I've lost her, too. There's no one left on Earth but me. I'll never see another face or hear another voice. I know that now. I will sit here in the silence and wait for the end. Footsteps. Footsteps.
2: Good evening, Mr. Rhodes. I'm Dr. Draniff.
0: Dr. Draniff? Do I know you?
2: No, Mr. Rhodes. Not yet. But you will. You will be in my charge from now on. You've been very ill, and you're going on a little journey. Here, take this capsule.
0: But
2: take it, Mr. Rhodes. The trip you're about to make is long and difficult. There, that's it. I'll look in again presently.
3: Dr. Draniff?
2: He took it, Volta. Yes, I believe we chose wisely. John Rhodes is the greatest nuclear physicist on Earth. He will be of inestimable value to us and our people.
3: I think our work here is about finished, Doctor. The final reports have just come in. The molecular diffusion cloud worked perfectly.
2: And according to plan. Those who were not directly affected by the cloud itself were disintegrated by contact with their fellow men. Some died immediately. Some seemed to have a temporary immunity.
3: Like that woman, Nina, who called to Rhodes from the window.
2: Mm.
3: Poor man. Even though we protected him from the disintegration mist, he apparently was still capable of killing others.
2: But now the chain reaction is complete. There's not a living human being left on Earth, except Rhodes.
3: Perhaps it was wrong, Dr. Draniff, to destroy these humans.
2: Wrong?
3: They were different from what I had expected. As I guarded John Rhodes, I found him kind and intelligent and courageous. Now I'm beginning to think the whole experiment was cruel.
2: Cruel? I do not understand you, Volta. You're familiar with the history of the planet Earth from the very first pages of recorded time. These Earthmen have bent every effort to kill each other off, to create new and more efficient weapons of death. We merely fulfilled their destiny, but we did it mercifully. The new inhabitants we bring here will be kind, as we are.
3: I suppose you're right. Well, here are my notes on the 6 hours I spent observing John

2000 Plus is produced by Dreyer and Winolson Productions, Incorporated. In tonight's cast, Ralph Bell played John Rhodes, Joan Shea was Volta, Nat Poland was Dr. Dranath, and Carl Eastman was Davis. The script was written by Judith and David Bubling. The orchestra was conducted by Emerson Buckley. Music composed by Elliot Jacoby. Sound, Walt Shaver and Adrian Penner. Engineer, Bob Albrecht.

This has been 2000 Plus. Excitingly dramatic stories of the future. These are events that you will never witness. Adventures into the world of tomorrow. Tune in again next week at the same time for another thrilling story. This is the United States Armed Forces Radio Service.

Leave areas were established in various parts of France, and at intervals, individuals were sent from the stations of their organizations to these areas, there to rest and refresh themselves for a brief period. This story properly begins on Christmas night, 1918. 19 years ago, a leave train was just coming to a halt in the station at Villefranche.

This is a tale they tell of another Christmas. A Christmas 19 years ago. The Great War was over. War-weary soldiers and officers were at last being allowed to rest, to enjoy such recreation as soldiers might find.

0: peut monter à ce compartiment-là, monsieur. 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
1: Oh, merci, Mansour. As-tu de vital mind? Here you are, Mike. Top.
0: Merci, merci, monsieur l'anglais, merci.
1: I'm not English, you know, chap. Australian, NZ. Complete?
0: Ah, oui, oui, oui, oui. 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
1: Righto. And Merry Christmas, old chap.
0: Un joyeux Noël, monsieur l'Australien.
1: Excusez-moi, monsieur, but I, s'il vous plaît, I would like to, venir ici. Oh, blasted, I can't talk the ruddy language.
2: It is not necessary to speak the blasted language, monsieur, since I speak yours after a fashion.
1: Oh, beg pardon, old chap. The station master told me you wouldn't mind if I stowed myself in here with you, I hope.
2: I should be very glad indeed of your company. I am Captain Esme Rochefort de Gascoigne. At the 212th Regiment Artillery, GPF.
1: I'm Lieutenant Horace Ballantyne of the Australian Light Horse, sir.
2: You are welcome, monsieur. May I help you with your baggage?
1: I'll have it stowed in half a top. Thank you. There. Oh, going on leave, Captain?
2: Oui. I am not sure where yet, but c'est la guerre. One never knows where it goes in this world.
1: Too right, Bigger. That was jolly good of you to share your compartment, old chap.
2: I am only too glad. It has been rather a lonely journey so far. I am delighted of someone to talk to.
1: First-class compartments are not too easy to copper, either. A bit cushy, this, isn't it?
2: Not too bad, indeed. You'll pardon me, I know, but I am a bit curious to know how an Australian officer should find his way to Via France.
1: I don't quite know myself, Captain. Gascoigne, is it?
2: Yes. And your name is Ballantyne?
1: Right.
2: I must remember.
1: Well, I was at Gallipoli in the infantry with the Exocook, the 3rd Officer Division, you know. Got a bit of a crack in the head, and the first thing I knew, I found myself transferred as town major of a village a few miles east of here. Nothing but Americans in it.
2: Oh, the Americans. They are good soldiers, eh?
1: Fair dinkum.
2: And now you find yourself bound for leave on Christmas night.
1: Righto, and jolly glad of it.
2: Where are you going, do you know?
1: Report to the RTO at Isle of Bain. That's all I know.
2: You have the same difficulties in your army, I see. One never knows where one goes. You are a long way from home, my friend.
1: Righto, a bloody long way. Halfway around the world, you know.
2: And you have come to fight for France. I salute you, monsieur.
1: It's been fun.
2: Oui. And now it is over. And our young men lie dead under the stars out there.
1: We lost a few, too.
2: Our young men, monsieur. French, British, Australian, American.
1: Not to mention a few German chappies.
2: Quite. Eh bien, one cannot make the omelette without breaking the eggs.
1: A bloody lot of good eggs, friend Gascoigne.
2: Oui.
1: I wish the blasted train would start.
2: There's always a mystery how they control these trains. Particularly when one wishes to go somewhere in a hurry.
1: Oh, American chap out there, looking for a place, I fancy.
2: Perhaps we could invite him in here, if you do not mind.
1: Well, why not, if it's all right with you.
2: He is a comrade, and there is little room on the train.
1: Righto. Oh, Yank. Yank there. This way, Yank.
2: He comes?
1: Strike me pink now. The blighter's black. And an officer, too.
2: So? I have heard that the Americans have 2 divisions of Negroes, and they have many officers who are, as the Americans say, colored also. But I have never seen one.
1: You don't mind if I ask him in?
2: My dear Ballantyne, why should one mind? Is he not a man, an ally, an officer? Do we dislike one another because I am French and you Australian?
1: Good chap. We've lots of blacks in our units. What the devil's the difference? What difference does it make what color the blighter's skin is? Room here.
3: Do you mind awfully, Lieutenant?
1: Not much room anywhere else, old chap. Oh, come in, come in. We've room for one.
3: Thank you. I was afraid I was going to be left behind.
1: My name's Ballantyne, Lieutenant Australian Light Horse.
3: I'm Captain Melbourne, 370th American Infantry.
1: Delighted, Captain. And this is Captain... I have to help the chap out, Captain.
2: I am Captain Esme Rochefort de Gascoigne of the French Artillery, Captain. Welcome.
3: Gentlemen, thank you.
1: Oh, here. Give me your musette. I'll shove it up in the rack.
3: Oh, thank you, Lieutenant. Feels good to get that thing off my shoulder.
2: Sit down, Captain Melvin.
3: Thanks. Been standing around there all day long on one foot and then on the other waiting. Finally, when the train did pull in, I thought I was still going to stand there. Good of you to take me in.
2: We are delighted.
1: Righto.
3: You're an Australian, eh, Lieutenant?
1: Righto. From Adelaide.
3: I just think of that.
1: Where are you from, Captain Melvin?
3: Oh, I'm from Chicago.
1: And you, Captain Gascoigne?
2: My home is in Bayonne, as one might infer from my name.
3: Your name, Captain?
2: Gascoigne. Bayonne is in Gascony, you see.
1: Oh, I see.
3: It's odd, ain't it? Here we are, three of us in one railway coach, bound for somewhere. We've come from all over the world to meet on Christmas night in France.
1: We don't even know where we're going, do you?
3: Well, I haven't the slightest idea. Leave her, that's all I know.
1: Well, may as well have a spot of Christmas cheer, eh? A bottle of rather good wine in my musette.
3: And so have I.
2: Not to be outdone in this matter, mes amis, I also have a bottle of Lacrimae Christi.
3: Tears of Christ.
2: A very precious wine in these days, mes amis. I do not remember how I came by it, but suffice it to say, I have it.
4: Attention! Attention!
2: Ah, we are about to start, huh?
3: We are starting.
1: A ruddy, happy crowd out there at the station. Christmas.
2: Still Christmas, despite the fact that most of them all want to get out of the town and go somewhere.
3: Yeah. Last Christmas, I was down in Texas, Cape Logan.
1: I was in the hospital at Marseille.
2: And I, mes amis, had dinner with a German general.
3: A German general?
2: Captured on Christmas Eve.
3: Oh, yes.
1: Gentlemen, will you drink with me?
2: With pleasure, if you will drink with me.
3: And with me.
1: Well then, to Christmas, eh?
3: To Christmas. To Christmas.
1: You know, my musette's so bloody full of junk of all sorts. I was afraid I might have lost the bottle.
3: Souvenirs, huh?
1: Oh, yes. Silly toys and things that I picked up. Give them to some kid somewhere. Lord knows they have few enough.
2: I have gifts, too, in my musette. There is no one left of my people to give them to, but it is a sentiment. Sentiment for Christmas.
3: Suppose we all do that. Mine's packed with odds and ends. I didn't know if I'd ever get back to that outfit after this leave, so I got some souvenirs together.
2: Another drink, mes amis?
3: Oh, not now, thanks, Captain. I'll wait a while.
1: I think I shall, too.
2: Quiet. It is a beautiful night, eh?
1: Clear. You know, if the war was still on, I'd expect to hear someone shout, "Lights out, jury's up." Have a lot of bombs landed our laps.
2: I hope we are done with that, monsieur.
3: Amen.
1: No moon, though.
3: Yeah. But look at them stars.
1: Oh, see that one over there? You might imagine it to be the Star of Bethlehem. Very bright, isn't it?
2: Oui. Nearly 2,000 years ago. I wonder if that same star still shines upon the earth.
3: If it does, we wouldn't know it. Not us. Fight wars and deny the name of the man that was born under it.
1: Religious chap?
3: No. Oh, not at all, Lieutenant. Long way from it.
1: I'm not a religious chap either. But used to have some jolly times as a kid at Christmas time, though. Church things and all that. Candles, whatnot.
2: One is not religious, save when one sees the star shining down on him.
3: I wonder if that could be the star.
2: And why not, my friend? Our earth changes, but the everlasting stars change not.
1: Yeah. Be funny if it is, wouldn't it? Won't they?
2: Oui. But our journey is long, gentlemen. If you wish to sleep...
1: Sleepy, Captain?
2: That little drink of wine has affected me, I fear. I cannot keep my eyes open.
3: Yeah, I'm a little tired myself. Standing around all day in that station, there was no place to sit down.
1: I can always sleep myself.
2: I propose then that we do sleep for a little while, my friends.
3: Talking to sleep made me sleepy. I'm all for it.
1: Shall I turn down the lights?
2: If you will, monsieur. Pleasant dreams. Merry Christmas.
1: And Merry Christmas to you both, gentlemen.
3: And to you, Lieutenant Ballantyne. Captain Gascoigne?
2: Yonder star shall watch over us, n'est-ce pas?
3: The star that shone on Bethlehem.
4: Good night.

0: Are you asleep?
1: I'm not.
2: Nor I. Almost, though, I must say.
0: I was thinking. It seems that I have met you both before. Somewhere.
2: That's really odd.
0: Why, my friend?
2: I was thinking the same thing.
1: I was, too. But it couldn't be. One from France, one from Australia, one from America.
0: Oui, it is so. Good night, my friends.
3: Good night.
1: Good night.

0: Hey, friend Gaspar, we have journeyed far, and the sign that thou didst promise to us is not yet.
1: Peace, Balthazar. We have not yet come to the end of our journey. Behold, Melchior crieth not out. Canst thou not study his patience to be like unto him?
0: Yet thou art tired, Melchior.
2: Aye, I am tired and weary. Yet must we go on. No man knoweth what the end of his far journeying shall bring him.
1: Dost thou see, Balthazar? Thou must needs have faith.
0: I have faith, friend Gaspar. Yet my burden upon my shoulder is cruel heavy, and I would fain rest.
1: Have faith, O Balthazar. Have faith, I conjure thee.
0: Faith. Aye, lead on, O Gaspar. Whither thou goest, there will I follow thee.
2: And also I, Gaspar. For I know that thou art inspired of God, that his hand doth lead thee.
1: Yet not even I know what miracle he will do before our eyes.
2: No matter. We will follow and thy road lead to death. Now, which road takest thou? That to the right hand or to the left?
1: I know not.
0: Wilt thou not call upon God, Gaspar?
1: Aye. Kneel down, brethren. O Lord, Father God, lead us, thy servants, in the way thou didst set out for us. For know, Lord, Father God, that we are poor, and our eyes know not the right, and we would follow the way that thou wilt have us follow. Therefore we pray thee humbly, dear Father.
0: A miracle!
1: Miracle? What sayest thou, Balthazar?
2: Behold, Gaspar, a sign from the Lord Father God.
1: There is no sign.
0: Behold, in the sky.
2: A sign!
1: A star that burneth brighter than all the stars of the heavens. O Lord God, we thank thee. The way is before us. We follow thy will.
0: Behold, Gaspar, the star shineth upon the pathway to the left.
1: Forward, forward, brethren, for the end of our far journeying is at hand. Certes, this is a sign from God.
2: Behold, Gaspar, beyond the hill, the lights of a village.
1: 'Tis so. Now we are come to our destination indeed. Haste, friends, haste.
0: Tellest thou what town is that, O Gaspar?
1: Nay, I know not. Save that it be the end of our long journey.
3: O travelers, have ye seen the star?
4: Who calls? Who art thou?
2: It is a shepherd. See the flocks of sheep beyond the road?
3: Seest thou the star, travelers? Knowest thou its meaning?
5: Aye, we have seen it, O shepherd. Yet we know not its meaning, save that a miracle of the Lord Father God is nigh unto us.
3: In the blackness of the sky it sprang into blaze, traveler. Dost thou think it portends the end of earth?
5: Nay, friend, not the end of earth. Say rather its beginning.
3: What sayest thou?
2: Behold, shepherd, the mantle of the Lord is upon him.
3: He speaketh of miracles.
1: Aye, and a miracle will come to pass. Haste, friends, haste. For this night we'll hear the voices of angels chanting and the sound of many great wings. Peace on earth. Peace, goodwill to men.
0: Glory.
2: Glory,
0: glory
2: to God.
0: Glory to
2: God in the highest.
3: Verily, ye speak as men that understand the workings of the will of God.
1: Say now, shepherd, how is yonder village named?
3: Surely, if ye know what shall come to pass because of the star... How is it you know not the name of the town?
0: We have come from far lands, shepherd.
2: Aye. What matters it if we know not such trifles as the name of a little hidden village, when we know of a miracle to be wrought in the name of Almighty God?
1: Aye, 'tis so.
3: What miracle shall come to pass?
2: It is hidden from our ken, O shepherd. Yet it shall come to pass. Fear not.
1: Aye. And such a miracle as shall set all the world to singing praises, lifting up their voices unto the heavens, crying in a loud voice, Mighty, mighty is the Lord God of hosts.
3: Ye be not of Israel?
1: Nay, I am from the land of the Greeks, And these my companions be also from far lands. Melchior from Ethiop, Balthazar, a wise man of Egypt, a soothsayer unto the king.
6: Ye have come far.
1: Aye, so. Since many days our feet have trod the pathways of hidden, unknown places. Yet always have we set our faces unto the east, obeying the bidding of a voice unheard, the guidance of a hand unfelt.
6: And ye go now into the town?
2: Thou hast not told us its name, shepherd.
6: Certes, all men know that yonder town is called the town of the house of bread, even Bethlehem. Know ye that I am of Bethlehem, where was born 1,000 years agone David, son of Jesse, that was king of Israel.
1: 'Tis well. For now I speak with the tongue of the Lord, the wisdom he hath put into my mouth. Behold yonder Bethlehem, whence came David, king of Israel. Now this night shall be born Bethlehem, that Messiah, that very son of God, which the ancient prophets have foretold. And this is the miracle that shall come to pass. For he shall be born of a virgin immaculate, and his name shall be Jesus, called Christ. O thou Lord God, Father, I give thanks unto thee that thou hast appointed me and my companions, that we shall be witnesses before all the world that the Son of God is born. Haste, my friends. We must on, for the miracle is at hand.
0: The Spirit of God is upon him.
2: Speak with the tongue of the Lord. Haste.
6: O holy man, may I not go with thee, seeing thou knowest not the village, and I with my brethren was born there.
1: Aye, thou mayest come with us, but haste, friends, haste.
2: Behold the star, how it seemeth to beckon us on.
0: Lo, it cometh down from the heavens and standeth above the rooftops of the town. Doing of God.
1: Aye, praise God.
2: Praise God.
0: Praise God.
1: Sling thy burthens from thy shoulders, friends. Haste, haste.
0: I marvel also that there should be lights abroad in the town. The hour is passing late, yet there is a light in every house.
2: Perchance the men of Bethlehem rejoice that the Messiah is born.
1: Nay, not so. For he is hidden from men, and they of Bethlehem know him not.
2: Then what?
6: The feast of Hanukkah is but lately over, my masters. Feast of the lights in memory of the Maccabee, and many remain. Also are there others in the town who have come to deal with the men of Herod, the tetrarch of Galilee, even the tax collectors, and thus is the city full, even all the inns.
0: Dost thou know where we shall find him, O Gaspar? Hath it been revealed unto thee?
1: All in good time, my friend. We follow the star.
2: Perchance he shall be born in a family of high repute.
0: Aye. Tis not fitting that the Son of God shall come from an humble home.
1: The will of God shall be done. The child Jesus be born in the wide fields under the star, my friends. Haste.
6: Behold, these be the walls of Bethlehem, O wise man. Yonder lieth the gate.
2: Perchance the soldiers of the Tetrarch may refuse his admission into the city, Gaspar.
1: Nay, they are gone away, Melchior.
6: Aye, they all lie in the inns and public houses and corrals of the people of the town.
0: Gaspar. Art thou sure indeed that we shall find him in Bethlehem?
1: Dost doubt the word of God, Balthazar? On, on.
6: Now, whither do we go, O Lord Gaspar?
1: Name me not Lord, shepherd, for we are all humble men in the sight of God.
0: Praise God.
2: Praise God.
1: Behold how the rays of the star shine down upon this certain street. It is the way, friends. Follow.
2: Lo, one comes, Gaspar, in haste.
1: Aye, but so.
6: Perchance he knoweth.
4: Hold thou, men. Whither goest thou?
7: Who art thou? Stand aside that I may pass.
6: Who art thou? Know that I am a citizen, even as thou art. If indeed thou art a citizen and not a strolling player or hawker of false jewels.
7: Oh, speakest thou thus to me, who am the great physician? No, man, that I am Balthus, the leech, the learned, the clever, skilled in cupping and the art of the chirurgeon. The saver of lives, the bringer of babes into the world.
6: Peace! Thy tongue clacketh like a
1: bee. Say that thou art chirurgeon, no man of Bethlehem?
7: Aye, I am that. I am Balthus, wrestler with the angel of death, sometime physician under great Antipater himself.
1: Hold, I pray thee. Hast thou attended woman this night that was brought of child?
7: And how didst thou know that, stranger?
1: Wilt thou say aye or nay?
7: Aye, I have done so.
8: And look ye now. This night have I come upon a miracle, a very marvel, a prodigy of nature. Never before in all my time
4: well,
8: have I...
4: cease thy clacking and speak, leech.
8: And who art thou thus to...
1: Speak of the marvel that thou hast witnessed, man.
8: Behold, not 2 hours have passed since one came post-haste, crying before my door, O Balthus, O most noble surgeon, O saver of lives, come down and haste. And I, setting down the goblet of sack posset wherefrom I did drink, flung open the window and looked down.
5: To thy story, leech, to thy story.
8: Behold, crieth the man in the street. Behold, Balthus, a woman hath need of thee in the stable, nigh unto the inn of the two oxen.
4: In the stable?
8: Aye, the stable. Now I am a man of charity, and always ready to answer the call when sickness stalketh abroad. In the plague that came upon Bethlehem 9 years ago...
6: Aye, thou art always ready when thou dost smell the smell of gold, leech. Say on, and quickly.
8: If thou wilt but be still and let me... I spoke of a marvel.
4: Say on, say on.
8: I flung my cloak about me, and I came in haste, as ill becometh a man of my age and girth, and yet I am charitable, I say, and behold, in yonder stable was a woman couched in the straw of a manger, brought to bed of a child.
6: Surely women have been brought to bed of a child in stables before, Carrigan.
8: Aye, so. But mark me well now, this woman was a virgin.
6: Nay.
8: I swear it by the holy phylactery. By my father's beard, I swear it. Verily was a child born unto her, and she a virgin.
6: Thou hast drunk too much of thy sack posset, neighbor. Thou a physician.
8: I swear
1: by... Hold. Thou said enough, leech. Verily hast thou stood before a miracle this night.
8: A miracle? In sooth, a very prodigy.
1: Where lieth the woman thou didst attend?
8: In yonder stable. The man did say that they had come from Nazareth in Galilee to give his testimony unto the tax collectors. And though they beseeched the innkeepers, yet would none of them give them room, saving only this one, who, having pity upon a woman with child, did say unto them that they might find bed amongst the kine in his stable, and did charge them naught.
1: May all the blessings of God be on this innkeeper, that he hath offered shelter this night unto the Son of God.
8: Yea. What sayest?
1: And on thee, physician, for that thou didst lend thy hand unto her, who is the very mother of him who shall be the savior of the world.
8: Verily, I know not who thou art, old man, yet I perceive that thou hast the gift of prophecy. If I have served, then I am glad, for I took naught from them, and the babe did look upon me with a look that I shall ne'er forget. Though I live to be the last on the earth. Now I crave thy blessing. If thou dost speak sooth, I am most blessed among men.
1: Verily shalt thou stand at the right hand of him who hath come to the earth, physician. Thine was the hand that first touched him. Verily art thou blessed.
8: I thank thee for thy grace, friend. Go now inside the stable. I go to the temple. To render thanks unto God, for verily I believe thee.
1: Now, my friends, 'tis the end of our long journey before us. Come with me, I pray, each of you. Come and fall down and worship the infant Jesus, Son of God, which shall be called the Christ.
9: Praise unto
6: praise,
9: him.
6: Praise unto the Son of God.
10: I will not go in. I am not worthy.
9: Nay, shepherd, there be none of us worthy to touch his hand. Yet there be none too humble to do him reverence. Come.
1: Aye, come, shepherd.
6: The star waneth a little.
9: Shadows fall upon us.
1: The star paleth before his glory.
9: Nay. Nay, Gaspar. Behold in the sky a sign.
6: A sign? Oh, Father... Lord God.
1: A sign. The shape of a man crucified upon a cross.

0: Belfast. 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
1: Didst cry out unto... I say. What's the matter?
0: I was dreaming, I guess.
2: Well, where are we?
0: I... It was a dream. But I saw you, too.
2: You saw us?
0: It's hard to remember, but I...
1: Did you dream of three men, Melvin?
0: Yes.
2: I did, too.
1: Gaspar?
2: And Melchior?
0: And Balthazar.
1: Gaspar?
2: And Melvin?
0: And Valentine.
1: Good heavens. Look at our shoes. All of us.
0: What?
2: Straw. Where
1: did... Straw. From a stable. And that smell. What?
2: Gentlemen, I have been in the East. I know what that smell is. It is myrrh and frankincense.

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0: Family Theater presents Lisbeth Scott, John Payne, and Bonita Granville.

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Thank you, Tony Lafrano. 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And now to our drama, The Promise, starring John Payne as Pat and Benita Granville as Alicia.

0: quiet after the storm. We'd said every mean word we knew. Every hateful, mean word. There wasn't any more to say. I was driving.
1: There's nothing left, is there, Pat? I remember when just to be with you like this, driving somewhere, was enough.
0: Let's skip it, huh? Till we get home. You're tired and I'm sore. No matter what we say, we'll only keep hurting one another.
1: All right. But it's all over between us, and we both know it. I think... Please don't drive so fast. I'd like to get there in one piece.
0: Okay, okay. You want to be in Frisco in the morning, don't you?
1: The road's sopping, and you can barely see through the windshield. One mistake and
0: we'll... Talk about mistakes. This whole trip was a mistake. I thought I'd drive to Salt Lake City for the special broadcast, and, well, that on the way back, I'd get some time to talk with you alone. Time to patch up differences. Time to say the words I want to say like I used to say them.
1: Nothing you've said so far sounded very reminiscent to me.
0: That's because the words get all tangled up and come out pure poison.
1: Do they?
0: You know they do. Look, Alicia, for 6 months I've been trying to get up courage to ask you this question. Is there anyone else?
1: No, there never could be.
0: What is it you want, then?
1: Success. I'm sold on success, Pat. I want to be somebody with a capital S. A radio personality as important as Joe Stafford or Dinah Shore. Tops.
0: I see. And you think you can climb faster alone? That it?
1: That's it.
0: All right. You can divorce me if you like. I won't stand in your way. But you might have waited another week before you told me. At least till after Christmas.
1: Let's leave the holly and mistletoe out of it, shall we?
0: Sure, sure. Let's be realistic. Let's be modern. Kick sentiment in the teeth.
1: Well, that way it's easier. And if you ask me, a lot more civilized. And it'd be easier on my nerves right now if you slowed down. We're coming to Snow Creek Bridge. It's right after this turn.
0: I know the road.
1: Pat, there's a car coming.
0: All right, I see it.
1: It's on the wrong side!

0: Here, see if I can stand.
1: Oh!
0: Oh, that's good. There. Oh, take it easy, darling. Lucky thing I could open that door.
1: Pat, are you all right?
0: Oh, forget it. It's you I'm... Look out, she's starting to slide.
1: Oh, Pat! It's in the river down there.
0: Oh, forget the car. I've still got you. Oh, wait, I take that back. I'd forgotten. Come on, let's get off this muddy slope and back to the road. Grab those bushes. They'll help us climb. Alicia, wait. I think I see a light down the canyon.
1: Are you sure?
0: Look, see it? There it is again. You wait here. I'll go down and see.
1: And freeze to death? I'll go with you.
0: All right, give me your hand. It's a bad slope. Here, this way.

0: is, all right.
1: Is that a house?
0: Certainly is. There's the light there in the window. Looks like a traveler's beacon.
1: But the house is like an overgrown doll's house, only built of stone. And the funny little fence. Oh, Pat, I'm frightened.
0: Oh, don't be. Let's go in. There's a gate. Oh, here it is. Uh-oh. Dogs.
1: Pat, who's that?
2: Don't be afraid of the dogs. They mean no harm.
3: Welcome.
0: Oh, hello. My name is Adams. This is my wife, Alicia.
1: Hello.
0: A hit-run driver knocked us off the bridge.
3: I know. I heard the crash. I've been expecting you both. Come in.

0: The white-haired old man held an oil lamp above his head, leading the way. He was very old, but his face was gentle and kindly, but strange. Well, the room was pleasant enough, arranged as a company were expected. A cheery log fire burned on the wide hearth.
1: I'll get you coffee.
2: You mustn't go to any trouble. If we can just sit here until morning.
1: I always make coffee for them. It's very comforting. Take off your coats. Hang them here by the fire to dry.
0: The first time I had a good look at our clothes, what I saw astonished me. The sleeves of my jacket were slashed from shoulder to wrist. Alicia's shirt was ripped, her stockings in ribbons, her coat torn across the back between the shoulders. I looked at my jacket. There was a big, jagged tear right over the heart. I don't understand. We're not scratched, either of us.
1: They never understand at first. They go on thinking they're alive.
0: Huh?
2: What?
1: I try to tell them, but they won't believe me.
0: Well, we're alive. You can see for yourself.
1: Wait here by the fire. I get some goat's milk for you. I keep it fresh and cold in the creek.
2: Pat, he thinks we're dead.
0: Yeah, I know. Oh, he's a little crazy, I guess.
2: Oh, just for a minute, I couldn't help thinking we might be.
0: Oh, nonsense.
2: Well, if we are, it would be sort of wonderful, wouldn't it? No pain or anything, and being here. When I was a kid, I had a storybook. There was a picture in it I've never forgotten. A room like this. Pat?
0: Yeah?
2: Kiss me. See if I feel it.
0: We're strangers, remember? Hey, you know, I bet that old man built this place himself, stone by stone. Look how solid it is, rooted deep like a tree. Why can't all houses feel like this?
2: It is solid, isn't it?
0: You know what? This place stirs up my imagination. I could work here. Why, that book of mine will write itself. Alicia.
2: Yes, Pat?
0: Suppose I could talk the old man into renting us this place. Oh, well, not for long, a year perhaps. I've got $1,000 in the bank. We could toss our jobs over the moon and really live here. Would you do it? Would you be happy?
2: I'd be bored to death.
0: Yeah.
2: Why do you ask? To make me seem selfish?
0: He's back.
1: I've brought the milk and a crock of cheese.
2: Oh, you're so kind. And we're complete strangers.
1: No, you're guests. My name is Peter Fauner. I came from Switzerland when my young wife died. I couldn't bear to be near the scenes familiar to us. I roamed all over the world. When I discovered this canyon beneath Snow Creek Bridge, I knew I'd come home again. It's so peaceful. Except when there's an accident, like tonight.
0: Have there been many?
1: 20 persons have lost their lives on that bridge. 22, counting tonight. They all come here. I remember the first two. A middle-aged farmer and his wife from Kansas. They were frightened. Like lost children.
2: How long did they stay?
1: A few hours. In the morning, I asked them what they wanted to do. They said they hoped to go to heaven.
0: Well, what did you do?
1: I asked myself, where is heaven? I'd never given much thought to things, but I supposed it was up in the sky.
2: What then?
1: I cut them some staves and carved their names on them. Beth and Joel Burnett, I remember them well. It was March the 10th, 1920.
0: What happened?
1: I led them as far as I could to the summit of Old Whiteface. That's 6,000 feet. They thanked me, said goodbye, and went on. I stood in the snow watching them for some time. They seemed to climb a trail of light up and up until I could see them no more.
0: Yeah, well, I hope they made it all right.
1: They always do.
2: There have been many, you say?
1: Many. Men, women, and children. The children were always afraid until...
2: Until what?
1: Someone always came down the trail. to meet the children.

0: I'm taking the milk and cheese back to the creek. Would you like to come with me, son?
1: Hmm? Oh, yes, I would. Here, let me take that crock.
0: Be careful, son. The trail is narrow. But there aren't any obstructions. I've worn it smooth with my comings and goings.
1: I'll just follow you. Hey, what's that?
0: Oh, don't be frightened. They are my creatures. Perhaps they think I've come to feed them again, but it's not time.
1: But they come so close. Look at these deer. They're so close right now, I could touch them. I thought they could sense a stranger.
0: It isn't that you're a stranger.
1: What is it, then?
0: You are a spirit now.

0: You weren't gone long, but the dishes are done. I've stacked them here near the cupboard. Is there any place we could sleep for a few hours? Perhaps till daybreak.
1: There are no beds, but I'll bring some quilts. Here, I'd put them near the fire.
0: Oh, I'm really tired. I'll just drift off, I know.
1: I must carve your staves as I did for all the others. I keep a supply of poles. One for Alicia first, then yours.
0: How long will they take?
1: They'll be ready when you awaken. Rest well.
2: I'll sleep the sleep of the just.

0: lay there with my eyes closed, but I didn't go to sleep right away. Scenes kept running through my mind like strips of a motion picture film, but backwards. Back to the time I first saw Alicia. I was in France. I was in the 47th Tank Battalion. She was a singer with the USO troop that came at the front. She was so beautiful that my heart began playing hopscotch. And when she sang, well, I won her. It wasn't easy. Now it seemed so unreal. And now I was losing her. And that was unreal, too. And this old man, was he real or was I just dreaming it? The accident and all. Maybe we were dead. Suddenly I heard myself screaming, Alicia!
1: What is it, Pat?
0: I guess I dozed off.
1: Oh.
0: I dreamed we were being buried in the same grave. Hey, where's that old man?
1: He's outside. I heard him go out. Perhaps he's gone again to the creek.
0: Look, he's finished the staves. They're lying there all ready for us. Let's get out of here fast. It's too spooky.
1: But, Pat...
0: Don't stop to argue with me. Here's your coat.
1: No, Pat. We can't go. What can we tell Peter?
0: Well, tell him he's mistaken and thanks, but we've got to get back to our jobs.
2: Oh, you're up already. Good. It is time for you to start your journey. Are you ready?
0: What? Oh. Oh. Yes, we're ready.
2: Here are your staves. I've marked your names.
0: I see.
1: Thank you. You've gone to so much work.
2: I will come with you, a part of the distance. It is a beautiful morning. Come.

0: I hope my breath holds up.
1: That was some climb. How much farther?
2: There is White Face. If you climb the west flank, you will have no trouble. You should reach the summit before nightfall.
0: You're coming with us, of course.
2: No. I am an old man. My heart is old and rusty and tired.
1: Then it's goodbye.
2: Only for a little while. I'll be coming along myself on Christmas Eve.
1: Oh, no. Surely you're mistaken.
2: Oh, no, my friends, I'm not mistaken. I wonder if you would do something for me.
0: Well, anything I can, of course.
2: Would you be willing to speak to God in my behalf?
0: But we'll...
2: Explain to him that I am old and tired, that I did not sell many of my carvings in the town this year. Now, with the great storms coming, I do not have much feed in my sheds for my wild creatures. On Christmas Eve, I myself must climb the mountain. Tell him this. I will be gone and my sheds will be empty. He will understand. He will send someone to take my place. I have no doubt. No doubt at all.
0: We'll deliver your message.
1: Yes, Peter. We promise.
2: Thank you. Thank you both. Now I must go down again. Godspeed you.
0: We'll be seeing you then. On Christmas Eve.
2: And that's a promise, too.
0: We watched him go slowly down until the turn of the mountain carried him from sight. Finally, Alicia broke the silence.
1: What a wonderful old man. We ought to be ashamed of ourselves. We lied to him.
0: Did we?
1: Oh, Pat, you didn't really fall for that nonsense.
0: You did.
1: Maybe for a minute. He was so sure. But in this day and age, for a moment I forgot to think straight. What came over us?
0: I don't know about you, but I'm going to the top of that mountain.
1: Pat Adams, you... now who thinks we're dead?
0: I do.
1: We couldn't be. Why, I feel so alive. Don't you like being alive? I do. I can think of 1,000 reasons why, particularly now.
0: Name them.
1: Oh, music and coffee. Hot baths, hats and spring. Flying. And you.
0: On the level?
1: Uh-huh.
0: Then come over here and kiss me.
1: Oh, maybe this had to happen, to put us straight with ourselves.
0: If I were alone, I'd keep my promise to Peter. I'd go on.
1: I want life. It's wonderful.
0: Okay. Let's just see how wonderful it is.
3: Officer Webster, State Highway Patrol. That's your pleated accordion down in the river?
1: He can see us.
0: Yeah, so he can.
3: Look, mate, is that your crumpled car down in the river?
0: How did you guess?
3: Well, look at your clothes. What happened?
0: Hit and run, driver.
3: Why didn't you report it? Where you been?
0: We've been dead.
3: What? Oh, I get it. You've been at Peter Furner's down there in the canyon.
1: You know him?
3: Of course.
0: So what about him?
3: A little peculiar, isn't he?
0: Is he?
3: Claims he sees ghosts of people killed on this bridge. He's harmless, though. From the looks of that car down there, you barely escaped being ghosts at that.
0: I guess you're right.
3: You got a license?
0: I haven't lost it. No. Here it is.
3: Patrick Adams, San Francisco. Who's the lady?
0: My wife, Alicia.
1: I'm Alicia Adams.
3: Alicia Adams. You must be the gal that sings on the radio.
1: I am. And I've got to sing from San Francisco this very afternoon. Could you possibly get us there?
3: Well, for you, lady, anything is possible. Well, I'm one of your fans.
0: That cop was as good as his word. He flagged down a bus. In San Francisco, we changed to a taxi and headed toward the studio.
4: Hurry, Miss Adams, you're on the air.
1: In 40 seconds, I'm on the air.
0: Alicia, wait. I've got to know something.
1: I'm on the air. Let me go.
0: No, you've got to tell me now.
1: You fool. I've got to go in.
0: Answer me, Alicia. Do you still want the divorce?
1: Yes. Yes, I do.
0: That was the split-up. Alicia didn't come home. Instead, she phoned.
4: Pat, I'm not coming home. It was wonderful while it lasted, but I guess I'm just not cut out to be a wife.

0: She was gone. I read later in the trade papers she'd gone east. Television, I guess. She certainly had the looks for it. Can I have another of the same?
1: Look, Pat, this is a filling station, but I think your tank's about level.
0: What's the matter? My money any good?
1: Sure, Pat, but you can't drown nothing big in one of them little glasses.
0: All right, get a big glass, then.
1: Nah, Pat, nah. Use the old bean. You don't want to be fogged up with Christmas coming.
0: Hmm? Christmas?
1: Yeah. Tomorrow night's Christmas Eve.
0: Yeah. Hey, Fred.
1: Yeah?
0: Do you believe in anything?
1: Sure, I believe in lots of things.
0: Now, get this. There's a mountain, see?
1: Yeah?
0: You can't see it, can you?
1: No.
0: Well, if I can make you believe it's there, it is, see?
1: It is?

0: Test of faith, bigger than the atom bomb. You better watch out, Fred. You better have faith, or else.
1: You got it?
0: Sure, I got it. All mountain full of it. I wasn't making much sense. He got me in a cab later, and the cabbie put me to bed. Next morning, my head was the mountain, but after breakfast, I felt better. I saw in the papers there was a blizzard in the Sierras. That made me think of old Peter Fawner. He said the storms would be heavy. Maybe I could be of some use up there. I went to a neighborhood garage and rented a car. It was a long, lonely drive. Rough going in many spots, but I made it. I crossed Snow Creek Bridge and found a place to park on the other side. The trail down to Peter's was choked with snow, but I started down anyway. Old Peter's place was twice as pretty in a setting of snow. It was ringed around with animal tracks. Then I noticed there was only a faint wisp of smoke from the chimney. Barely a trace. Peter's beacon was out, too. I shouted, "Hey, Peter! Peter Fawner!" I called again, but there was no reply, so I went on in. The dogs didn't growl much. They were at his feet. "Hey, Peter, wake up! Aren't you going to welcome me?" Then I noticed the staff leaning against the fireplace. It was beautifully finished, and the name was carved in. Peter Fawner. I went back and touched his folded hands, and they were cold. I lit the beacon and then went out the door. Just then, I saw a flicker of light coming down the trail, and I waited.
2: Pat? Pat, is that you?
0: Alicia.
2: I thought you'd be here. I had to come. I couldn't stop thinking of him. Is he all right?
0: He's dead, Alicia.
2: Oh, Pat. He did know, didn't he? That he'd go on Christmas Eve. And look, isn't his staff beautiful there by the fireplace?
0: Uh-huh.
2: You'll think I'm silly. This morning I went to church and prayed. I prayed what he asked us to say. Please send someone to care for Peter Fawner's creatures. Pat.
0: Yes, darling.
2: We've been sent. Don't you see? I did get through. I was heard. We're here.
0: I'm going to stay here all winter.
2: I am too. Oh, Pat, can I give myself back to you as a Christmas present? With all my love.
0: You're the only Christmas present I want, ever.
2: We got our second chance, didn't we? To be together, to make our marriage work.
0: It will, darling. It will. Alicia?
2: Hmm?
0: Look.
2: What, Pat?
0: Peter's staff was over there by the fireplace. It's gone.

This is Elizabeth Scott again. For centuries, many thousands of good-hearted people have been working toward that great and honorable goal, the brotherhood of man. It would be a wonderful accomplishment. A state of human relations in which all human beings treat each other as brothers and sisters. The real brotherhood of man would mean an end of war, a minimum of deprivation throughout the world, an upsurge in the benevolent sciences, and a host of other wonderful benefits. It would really be a magnificent achievement for the human race. But it will never be achieved by any purely human plan. The brotherhood of man can never be anything more than an impossible dream until we first acknowledge that its success depends on our acceptance of the fatherhood of God. A brotherhood of man based on the fatherhood of God would be good and lasting, and it is possible. Prayer is the means through which it might be accomplished. Through prayer, we acknowledge our dependence on our Heavenly Father. Through prayer, we can turn seemingly impossible

0: dreams into actuality. And when you pray, pray together as a family. And you'll be strengthening the bonds of kinship in your own home as well. But the family that prays together stays together.
1: More things are wrought by prayer than this world dreams of.

From Hollywood, Family Theater has brought you The Promise, starring John Payne and Bonita Granville. Elizabeth Scott was your hostess. Others in the cast were Norman Field, Tudor Owen, and Leo Cleary. 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
3: This is Burt Lancaster.

The Hollywood Screen Directors bring you an experiment in crime. 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

0: This was it. 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I tensed behind the wheel of the armored truck. 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This was the break that would fix it for Anna and me. Unless someone knew about our plans.
1: Steve!
0: Pop Crane stuck his head through the opening behind the driver's seat.
1: I don't like it, Steve.
0: What's the matter, Pop?
1: There should be three of us on a trip like this.
0: Take it easy, Pop.
1: We've always had three men on a run like this before.
0: But I told you, Bailey couldn't make it.
1: I guess you're right. I guess I'm just getting too old to be a guard on an armored truck.
0: Settle down, Pop. You got a long ride ahead of you. It's a 40-minute run to San Rafael. Nothing could possibly go wrong now. Unless Pop was getting wise. No. Nothing to do but sit here and keep an eye on the road. And think about Anna.
2: After it's done, it'll just be you and me, Steve. The way it should have been from the start. I'll make you forget all those things that happened to us before.
0: All those things that happened to us before. 2 years ago, I'd been going steady with Anna. Me, Steve Thompson. She wondered what I couldn't give her. Money, glamour, excitement. We broke up. I left town. When I came back, I got this job with the armored trucks. She was in my bones. Somehow, before I knew it, there I was. Back in the old place again. The Roundup. Our old hangout. And there she was. Dancing with some guy out on the floor.
3: Better forget about Anna, Steve. She's bad medicine.
0: Well, my old pal, Pete Ramirez, minding my business again as usual, hmm?
3: Plenty of other girls besides Anna, Steve.
0: Is that official, Lieutenant? Well, now that you're a detective, Lieutenant, do you just enjoy putting your nose in other people's lives?
3: Nick, Steve, not Lieutenant. Pete. I'm your friend, believe me. She's no good for you. Forget her.
4: Steve!
0: Here she comes. Why don't you tell it to her?
4: Steve! Oh, Steve, how are you?
0: Hello, Anna. Anna, Pete's got something he wanted to say to you. Haven't you, Pete?
3: Well, looks like you'd rather find it out for yourself. I'll see you later, Steve.
4: Get him. Steve, when'd you get back?
0: A couple of days ago. I don't know, a week.
4: A week and you never called me up. Come on, sit down.
0: You're looking good, Anna.
4: Steve, why didn't you answer my letters?
0: Well, I guess I just never had anything to say.
4: Your family, your detective friend, Pete, they wouldn't tell me anything about you.
0: They figured we were all washed up.
4: Did you come in here to see me, Steve? Is that why you're here?
0: I suppose I figured I'd see you. Boy, we sure used to go round and round.
4: What did we ever have to fight about anyway? Steve, it was crazy. We were in love, weren't we?
0: Well, no use having a fight with anyone unless you really like him. Wouldn't be much fun, would it?
4: But then we'd make up, Steve. That was the best part, wasn't it? When we'd make up.
0: Yeah. We'd make up.
5: Excuse me. I hate to break this up, but you're sitting in my seat.
4: Slim.
0: Anna. You with him?
4: Steve, this is Slim Dundee.
0: Yeah, I've heard of him. Slim Dundee, a gangster.
5: I like Gambler better.
4: Slim, this is Steve Thompson.
5: Yeah, I know.
0: Anna, you running around with him?
5: What do you mean, running around, Steve? Anna and me are married.
0: Married? That's what Pete was getting at.
4: I was going to tell you, Steve.
5: Yeah, Steve, we're kind of celebrating tonight. Like to join us?
0: No, thanks. Anna and I just ran into each other, see?
5: Sure.
0: We just stopped to say hello, that's all.
5: I know how it is.
0: Well, so long, Anna.
4: Steve, wait.
0: What?
4: Oh, I'd like to explain.
0: Sure. We'll probably run into each other again. Sometime. Why shouldn't we? Mrs. Dundee.

0: 30 minutes more to San Rafael. 30 minutes and then it would be all over. But it should have been all over then. It was finished. Anna and I were through. She had a right to get married, even to a guy like Slim. Only it wasn't finished. Everywhere I went, I'd see her face. Every girl I passed was her. But then one afternoon, a few months later, I really saw her. In Union Station. She was with Slim, hurrying towards the train gate. Then she was lost in the crowd. I was glad she hadn't seen me. Glad she was leaving town. But then, there she was again. Coming back out of the passenger tunnel. Alone.
1: The San Jose Super Chief is now loading at gate 4 for Chicago.
2: Hello, Steve.
0: Anna. But I just saw you leaving. You got on the train with Slim.
2: I just saw him off. You mind?
0: No. No, I don't mind. Why should I? It's none of my business.
2: Wait, Steve, I gotta talk to you.
0: Go ahead.
2: No, I can't talk to you here.
0: Why not?
2: Benson will see us together.
0: Benson?
2: One of Slim's men. He's driving me home.
0: Oh. What's the matter? Afraid he'd get the wrong idea?
2: Right, he would.
0: Slim left Vincent around to keep an eye on you while he was out of town, is that it?
2: If you want to put it that way. Don't turn there. He is. Don't let him see you.
0: He won't see me. You don't have to worry.
2: Steve, please, I gotta talk to you. Come to my apartment later, please, Steve.
0: Aren't you afraid of what might happen?
2: Please.
1: Super Chief, now departing on track 4.
0: Quite a place you got here. Fiona and all. Slim's been pretty good to you.
3: Yeah.
0: And what do you want to see me for? He gives you everything.
3: Sure. Diamonds.
0: So that's what you saw in him, huh?
3: It's better than working for the department store.
0: I didn't think he was the marrying kind.
3: Oh, he did. He married me, all right.
0: Why did you do it?
3: You tell me why, Diamonds.
0: Why did you do it?
3: You.
0: Me?
3: You and your family and your lovely copper friend, Pete.
0: Pete? Well, what did he do?
3: As if you didn't know. He said I was poison to you. He told me if I didn't stay away from you, he'd frame me and send me to jail.
0: Well, why did you come to me?
3: Because I was afraid. Besides, what chance did we have with the kind of money you were making? Because you left and I wrote you and you didn't answer. Because every day you were away, Slim was after me, wanting to give me everything. And I got tired of being a fool. I got fed up and I didn't care.
0: Anna.
3: Steve. Steve, what happened? How did it happen? How did I get all mixed up?
0: I didn't know it.
3: I'm scared. Slim and Vincent, the killers, they cut through. Do you see what are we going to do?
0: I don't know, Anna. But you're not going to go back to Slim.

0: 20 minutes more and I'd have money enough to take a far away from Slim Dundee. But then it was different. While Slim was out of town, we couldn't stay away from each other. We took crazy chances in being seen together. And that morning, Anna came to my room.
1: Steve, you gotta hide. Do something quick today.
0: What happened?
1: Slim's right way back. He's looking for you.
0: Well, how do you know?
1: He found out about us. He must have. Steve, we were crazy.
0: When's he coming back?
1: I don't know, any minute. You gotta hurry.
0: No. No, Anna. I'm not leaving you.
1: You got to. He'll kill you. You don't know him the way I do. You don't know the people he's got around him. He'll kill you the minute he sees you, Steve.
0: We'll work it out. We'll go away together.
1: Where can we go? We got no money. Don't you understand? We haven't got a cent. He'll always find us.
0: Forget about Slim. Pull yourself together for a minute. Now listen to me. If it's money you want, I'll get it. I know a way.
1: But how?
0: Never mind. Go up to the house at Palos Verdes.
1: Your beach house at Palos Verdes? What for?
0: Stay there. Wait for me. I'll clear it up.
1: You can't, Steve.
0: Yes. Yes, I know a way. I've got to.
1: Steve. Slim.
2: Hello, baby.
1: Slim, listen. Please, Slim.
2: You know, Steve, it don't look right. Anna being here in your room. Can't exactly say it looks right now, can you? What do you think, Vincent?
3: No, Bush. It looks kind of like...
0: I asked her to come here, Slim. I wanted to reach you. I wanted to talk to you.
2: Oh. So it was me all the time, huh? So it's not the way it looks.
0: No. No, it's not the way it looks.
1: That's right, Slim. It's just like he said, he... wanted to talk to you, and you were out of town, so I said I'd come over.
2: You see, Vincent, he really wanted to see me.
3: Yes, Slim. Maybe he thinks you're pretty.
2: Shut up. Tell me now, Stevie, what kind of business could you and I possibly have together?
0: A job.
2: A job? Well, why come to me?
0: Because you're the only crooks I know.
2: Oh, now is that polite, Steve? Is it hospitable?
3: Should I let him have it, Slim?
2: Hold it. Tell me, Stevie, what kind of a job is this you need crooks?
0: Where I work.
2: Where you work?
0: Armored trucks. I drive a payroll truck.
2: What are you talking about? You can't hijack an armored truck. It can't be done. You know it can't be done.
0: It can be done.
2: How?
0: If you have an inside man.
2: Come up to my place tomorrow, Steve. We'll discuss it. You know where my apartment is, don't you, Stevie?

0: I hunched over the wheel of the armored truck. Pop Crane was in back with the payroll. $250,000 in cash. But nothing would happen to Pop, they promised. Only 15 minutes more. It was all a matter of timing. Call it luck, fate, whatever you want. But if I hadn't come back to L.A., if I hadn't run into her again that night at the roundup, if I hadn't been at the Union Station that afternoon, Anna and I might never have gotten together again. But we did. And now we were trapped. I went to Slim's apartment to work out the deal.
1: Steve, this is Finchley.
0: Who's Finchley?
1: He's our layout man. It's all a matter of time, and on a job like this, Finchley can lay out a timetable that would have worked on the Normandy invasion.
2: I still think it's a lunatic idea. There hasn't been a successful heist of an armored truck in more than 28 years. What do you have in mind, Steve?
0: The Bliss Auto payroll.
2: The San Rafael?
0: Yeah.
2: Very interesting. Yeah. Delightful, delightful. How long's the run?
0: 40 minutes.
2: Let's see. You're on the coast highway at San Rafael. Only one highway available until you pass the bridge. Oh, this will take some doing. I suggest you go out for some sandwiches.
1: Anna's make some coffee out in the kitchen. I'll pick up some stuff to go with it.
2: You might as well relax, Steve. Yes, yeah, Steve, this will take quite a bit of doing so far as the mechanics.
0: Coffee ready, Anna?
3: Steve.
0: We've only got a second, Anna. They've gone out to pick up some sandwiches.
3: Steve.
0: Listen, Anna. Do you understand? You ought to go to the house at Palace Grange.
3: I want to cry. I want to cry, Steve, when I think what's happening.
0: You wait at the house.
3: I wish we'd never met.
0: It's done, settled. It's the only
3: way. I wish you'd never seen me.
0: You'll stay there. You'll wait for me. It'll take some time to get away. The police will hold me, ask me questions. But stay there, and don't worry.
3: Shh. Get back.
0: Quick, give me the coffee.
3: Yeah.
0: Let me take it in. You go out the back door.
4: Yes, I'm sure it'll work that way.
0: Well, just in time. Coffee's all ready.
1: Where's Anna?
0: Didn't you see her? She just went down for a paper.
1: No, I didn't see her.
2: Ah, gentlemen, the plan's fairly complete now. No shooting, of course. We'll use a chemical explosive, man.
1: I told you we got the best.
2: In a getaway car?
1: Vincent drives the fastest heap there is.
2: No. I'd use the slowest vehicle to take the money out. Something nobody would suspect, say, an ice cream wagon.
1: Smart, huh?
3: Smart.
2: And you'll need a cover story.
1: What do you mean, cover story?
2: With the getaway. You'll need, an oil truck, too. One of those big ones.
0: What for?
2: To break down at the proper time, block the bridge.
1: Jam the truck sideways across the road, huh?
2: Yeah, cut off pursuit. Slim, after the robbery, you'll be driving up the coast. If they stop you, what's your story?
1: Taking a trip to Detroit, up the coast by way of San Francisco.
2: Good, good. But really go there. Advertise it. Let the cops downtown put it on the teletype.
1: We'll pass the word around. We'll give a farewell party the night before.
2: Well, there you have it. All clear?
1: How about it, Steve? Anything else you'd like to know?
0: Yeah. Who handles the payoff?
1: Who do you want? Finchley, Vincent, Walt, pick anyone. How about Anna?
0: Okay, let it be Anna. Is that all right for you?
1: I can handle Anna. Okay, Vincent, when you get that ice cream wagon back to town, give the money to Anna.
5: It's a deal. It's all set. The way I see it, then, there'll be no shooting.
1: No shooting whatsoever, just like Finchley said.
0: No matter what, nothing's going to happen to the old man working with me. Is that understood?
1: You're the boss, Stevie. You get the truck there. We'll take care of the rest.
0: The plan was working for Anna and me. Slim threw his farewell party the night before. He even picked a fight with me. The cops couldn't possibly think we were in it together. And now, this was it. The payoff. For 35 minutes, I'd been rolling that armored truck up the coast highway. Nothing could stop it now. 5 more minutes and we'd be across the bridge. Another 5 minutes to San Rafael, to Vincent and the ice cream wagon, to the rest of them. Another 5 minutes to go. But then...
6: Steve, there's a car tailing us.
0: I looked into my rearview mirror.
6: Huh?
0: Oh, it's just your imagination, Pop.
6: No, that big black sedan, he swung out as we passed.
0: Lots of black cars on the road.
6: Open her up, let's see if they stay with us.
0: Oh, all right.
6: Faster, Steve, they're gaining on us.
0: It's all she'll do. Coming like a flying red horse.
6: They're gonna pass us.
0: Well, they passed us. Guess they were just in a hurry.
6: Yeah, I must be getting jittery.
0: Take it easy, Pop. Only another 4 minutes. Another 4 minutes. Right on schedule. That would be Slim and Walt in that black sedan. And there's the oil truck right ahead. On the nose. Perfect timing. And right outside the gates of the Bliss Auto plant, an ice cream wagon. Vincent.
7: Hey! Ice cream!
0: I turned into the main gate and I pulled up in front of the cashier's office. Then there was Slim and Walt, walking towards us as we climbed out of the truck. And then it happened. An explosion. A yellow cloud of smoke rolling over everything, burning our eyes, choking us.
6: Go back, Steve! In the truck! It's a holdup!
0: Slim and Walt wearing gas masks now, coming through the smoke and the fumes, popped down on one knee. Slim letting him have it! Then Slim, turning his gun towards me, and I knew it was a double cross!

0: It's all right, nurse. Police department. Doctor said I could see him. I'm Lieutenant Pete Ramirez.
1: Oh, certainly, Lieutenant. Oh, that poor boy. But he's quite a hero. Did you see the evening paper?
0: Yes, yes.
1: Look, it says Steve Thompson fights off bandits single-handed. Bandits escape with
0: half
1: the payroll.
0: Yes, yes, I know. Excuse me, please. I'd like to talk to him alone.
2: Oh. Hello, Lieutenant. Paying a friendly call?
0: Not so friendly, Steve. Pop Crane is dead.
2: Yeah, I know. I tried to save him.
0: No, you didn't, Steve. You were in with him. You were part of it.
2: You got it all figured out, huh?
0: They used you, Steve. They took you. Slim and Anna.
2: Oh?
0: You worked for the armored trucks. They needed an inside man. You were it.
2: Keep talking. You still haven't said anything.
0: What did she do, Steve? Make you promises? Were you going to run away together? Tell the truth, Steve. Didn't she work you for the prize sucker of all time?
2: Shut up. You don't know what you're talking about.
0: I'll tell you something that may interest you. Slim isn't dead. You didn't kill him. He got away.
2: What are you driving at?
0: Just this, chump. If she double-crossed you, if she's with Slim now, then you're all right. But if she's really waiting for you somewhere, then he'll get you.
2: Get out!
0: He'll send a gunman for you right here in the hospital. And
2: I said get out! Got nothing on me? I gotta sleep.
0: Sorry, Steve. But you'll never sleep again.

0: I gotta sleep. He's waiting for me.
1: Steve. Wake up, Steve.
0: I gotta sleep.
1: Wake up.
0: What are you doing here?
1: Quiet. You want to wake up the whole hospital?
0: What do you want?
1: I come to get you, Steve.
0: I can't get out of bed. Can't you see I'm all strapped up? I can't move.
1: I got a wheelchair. You're coming with me.
0: Let go of me.
1: Slim wants to see you. Wants to find out where the money is, where Anna is. Come on.
0: Let me go. You can't take me out of here.
1: Now, come on. Let me get you in that wheelchair. I'll give it to you with the other end of this gun. There.
0: Look, Vincent, don't take me to Slim.
1: Keep your voice still. We're going into the hall.
0: What's he paying you? $2,000? $5,000? $10,000? Take me where I want to go and I'll give you $50,000. $50,000, Vincent. Are you listening?
1: Through this door. I got a car outside.
0: Come on, Vincent. What are you afraid of? What difference does it make who pays you? Slim's a dead man. The cops are after him.
1: Put your arm on my shoulder while I hoist you into the car.
0: $50,000, Vincent. That's a lot of dough. But I got it. You know I got it. Come on. Be smart. Take me where I want to go. Palos Verdes, down at the beach. $50,000, Vincent. $50,000.

0: Okay. Get in there.
1: Steve! Vincent, how'd you get away?
2: Anna. Anna, I knew you'd be here.
1: Where'd Vincent come from?
2: Give him 50,000.
1: The Flim?
3: For me.
2: Pay him, Anna. I'll give it to him. Five bundles.
1: But so much.
2: Hand it over. Pay him and get rid of him.
1: Oh, here's your money.
3: Thanks.
0: And don't try nothing funny if I close this door.
1: Steve, I don't get it. Why did Vincent bring you? How'd you get out of the hospital?
2: Slim sent him.
1: Slim?
2: To get me. But I offered him more money. He's got it now. He's satisfied. We're all through with him.
1: You think we're through? Don't you see? Don't you know what's going to happen? He's on his way back to Slim. You tell Slim where I am right this minute.
2: No. The cops are after him.
1: I gotta get away. I gotta hurry.
2: You mean leave me here?
1: How far can I get with you? You can't move. You wouldn't last a day. Why did you have to come here in the first place? Why? It was all working out fine. The papers said you'd be in the hospital for weeks.
2: I see. You came here because you didn't expect me to be here. Pete was right. It was you and Slim. All those things you said. You said you loved me.
1: Love. Love, you gotta watch out for yourself. What do you want me to do? Give myself up, throw all this money away?
2: I never wanted the money. I just wanted you. After we split up, I used to walk around the streets at night. I used to think about you. I wanted to hold you. To take care of you. What a pity it didn't work out. What a pity. Run, Ed. Run.
1: I'm sorry. I can't help it. I'm sorry. Oh.
4: Sorry about what, Anna?
1: Oh, no.
4: Hello, Steve. I figured you'd bribe Vincent to take you to Anna. You always wanted her, didn't you, Steve? Well, now you've got her.
1: Steve, don't let him. Don't let him kill me, Steve. Take care of me. Help me, Steve.
2: What a pity, Anna. I can't move.
1: You're Slim, now!
2: It won't do you any good, Slim. You can't get away! You can't!
5: Drop it, Dundee! Drop that gun!
4: I'm sorry, Steve. I knew she was poison for you.
2: You tried, Pete. But some guys have to learn it the hard way.

0: Lancaster will return in just a moment. In the following weeks, you will hear such stars as Joseph Cotten, Barbara Stanwyck, and Cary Grant. Next week, you'll find another adventure in radio drama on Screen Director's Playhouse. The motion picture story, Pitfall, with its original team of director and stars. André Dutoff and Dick Powell and Jane Wyatt. Now, here again is tonight's star, Burt Lancaster.
1: Thank you. In Crisscross, I was fortunate enough to work under a man I consider to be one of the world's finest directors. His name is Robert Siodmak, and he happens to be a very well-traveled fellow. Robert directed pictures in Germany and France before coming to Hollywood, where he said happily that his travels were finally over. Then he directed me in two pictures. Well, all I can say is that Robert Siodmak is now directing pictures in Italy. He's in Naples, shooting a film called Deported. But we've flown his recorded voice to Hollywood for the program tonight. My director, Robert Siodmak.
2: Thank you, Bert. I'm so sorry I'm not with you in Hollywood tonight. You see, I'm worried. In Crisscross, you were supposed to play the part of a rather tough young man. And really, you're such a nice fellow. Were you tough enough, Bert? If I were with you in the studio, I would nag at you and make faces, and then you would be aggravated and you'd act very tough. And everybody would say, you see, Siodmak is a good director, when really I'm just a good aggravator. So don't worry, Bert. Soon I will be back in Hollywood and I will drive you wild. Good night.
0: Good night to you, Robert Siodmak and Bert Lancaster.

0: Crisscross was presented through the courtesy of Universal International Studios, now releasing Sword in the Desert, starring Dana Andrews, Marta Torin, and Stephen McNally. Burt Lancaster is the star of The Hawk and the Arrow, a Norma F.R. production, soon to be released by Warner Brothers. George Marshall, who appeared on last week's program, directed the current Hal Wallace release for Paramount, My Friend Irma, starring John Lund and Diana Lynn, with NBC's sensational new comedy team, Martin and Lewis. Included in tonight's cast were Betty Lou Gerson, Stan Wackman, Jeff Corey, Ed Max, Betty Moran, Dan Riss, Norman Field, and Ken Christie. Crisscross was adapted for radio by Warren Lewis, and original music was composed and conducted by Henry Russell. 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

0: No, stay where you are. Do not break the stillness of this moment. For this is a time of mystery, a time when imagination is free and moves forward swiftly, silently. This is the Haunting Hour. Assignment Death.
1: I'm Dick Ryan. Maybe you've read some of my stories in a certain National Picture magazine. Well, here's a scoop that never got in. One editor and two vice presidents fainted at the thought. Like I told my boss, horror doesn't always come wrapped up in a haunted house with the wind howling outside. Sometimes it walks along behind you, breathes down your neck, and whispers something about a slug of lead in your back. And the few gray hairs that staff photographer Ellen Maitland and I got out of it didn't come from lack of vitamins. It was late afternoon when Ellen and another photographer, Larry Nelson, came into my office. I remember that I was busy at the time.
2: Dick, will you please stop typing and listen to me?
1: Another time, Ellen. I've got to get this story out.
2: Dick, you've got to help me get a picture of Mike Velvetto, the gangster.
1: Are you crazy? Is she kidding me, Larry?
3: Now, it's this way, Dick. Boss wants to feature story and what's happened to all the old public enemies. He's got photos of every last one of them except Velvet.
2: Can't you see what a feather would be in my cap, Dick?
3: There isn't a newspaper Morgantown has anything on him.
1: Of course not, Larry. Pictures of Velvet don't land in the morgue. It's the people who take them. This baby is no retired gangster.
3: See, Ellen? Told you Dick was a friend of his.
1: No, not exactly. I dug up some stuff in one of his rackets and handed it over to the DA's office.
2: But Larry said Mike Velvetto likes you. How come?
1: Well, he wriggled out of the charges easy enough. He thought it was a big joke and told everybody he admired my spirit.
3: And he called Dick to his headquarters and offered him a job as one of his boys.
2: That's the funniest thing I ever heard. What a strange man.
1: You can't help liking Velvet. That's the danger. But he's poisoned just the same.
2: Well, Dick, I'm going to get his picture whether you help me or not.
1: Well, if that's the way you feel, Ellen, I guess I'll have to go along. You'll do it my way?
2: Of course. Oh, I knew you'd help me, Dick. You're wonderful.
1: Wait and see. If we leave now, we'll be there just after dark. Get your camera, Ellen, and don't bring something too conspicuous.
2: I won't. We'll go just as soon as I come back, huh?
3: I'm coming along, Dick. You think this is dangerous?
1: There's one way it might be done, Larry. You'll have to help me with my plan. It'll be dangerous enough if we succeed. If we fail, it'll be just plain murder. Button your coats, boys and girls. This is it.
2: This old garage? Mike Velvetto can't be very successful.
1: You're going to get the surprise of your life in through this door. Straight ahead.
3: I don't like the way those mechanics look at us, Dick.
1: Pay him no mind, pal. It's the camera Ellen's carrying that's got him stumped. You know, Velvet lives in the penthouse on top of this building, but he has his office back there.
2: Would you look at that character lounging by the door?
3: Where, oh, where have I seen that tight-fitting coat, that pulled-down hat?
1: That is Rosie. If you think that bulge in his pocket is a harmonica, think again.
2: I don't like this place.
1: You just take your picture and keep your temper, baby. Hi, Rosie. Velvet in? It's all right, kid. Relax.
4: Thanks, loudmouth. I'm the nervous type. Is that a camera?
1: Guessed it the first time, Rosie. Tell Velvet Dick Ryan's here with a couple of friends.
4: Why not? Tell her damn them things smash easy.
1: He warned Velvet by pushing that buzzer. The door opens electrically.
2: I don't think I like Rosie.
3: I don't think Rosie likes you. Pete's sake, Ellen. Be polite and keep your temper.
2: You two must think I'm redheaded. I'm sorry. That's the second time.
4: The chief says okay. Let the dame come first.
1: Go ahead, Ellen. I think Rosie wants to frisk us. We're as clean as a whistle.
5: Please, Rosie. Those are my friends.
1: I'm sorry, kid. You can frisk us some other time. Hello there, Velvet.
5: Delighted to see you again, Dick, my friend.
1: I'd like you to meet a couple of colleagues, Ellen Maitland and Larry Nelson.
2: How do you do?
1: We were going by. We thought we'd drop in.
5: But of course. Perhaps a little drink of something?
2: No, thanks.
5: No? I see you like my office, Miss Maitland.
2: Why, I'm speechless, Mr. Velvetto. It's beautiful. I never dreamed.
5: That's such a rough exterior. I know. Deception is my business.
2: Oh, but these pictures, they're the real thing, not reproductions. Look, Larry.
3: Yes, I noticed the minute I came in. Mr. Valvetta must be something of a collector.
5: In a modest way. Oh, I see you've noticed that daub in back of my desk, Mr. Nelson. Hideous, isn't it? A fine example of non-objective art.
3: Well, personally, I don't go for lines, planes, colors all thrown together without any meaning.
5: But that picture has a special meaning for my associates. You see, Mr. Nelson, it fronts a wall safe, which very often contains large sums of money. That they appreciate. But I talk of myself while Miss Maitland is anxious to take my picture.
2: Oh!
1: Well, you guessed it, Velvet. I know how you feel, but she insisted. And then your reputation for never refusing a beautiful woman.
5: Oh, well, you know me, Dick. Well, I shall sit here behind my desk and look like a successful merchant. Please, Rosie. We should have explained to him that Miss Maitland was reaching in her pocket for a flash bulb.
1: Oh, I had forgotten that Rosie was still with us.
5: That is one of his virtues. So unobtrusive.
1: The nervous type is always dangerous, though, don't you think, Velvet? I'll just sit here out of the way until Ellen sets.
5: I see our charming friend is ready. Well, I shall continue to talk so that we shall have a more informal study.
2: Okay.
5: Well, over so soon?
2: I'm sorry if the flashbulb blinded you. One-shot Ellen, they call me.
5: A lovely camera. May I see it?
2: Well, you see, Mr. Velvetto,
4: I don't... You heard him, sister.
1: Don't be afraid, Ellen. Velvet hates violence.
5: You're afraid I'll smash your camera?
2: What?
5: No, nothing of the sort. I'm curious to see if it came out well. We'll open the bag.
2: Oh, so. Please. Oh, now you've ruined the negative.
5: Oh, you mean the light. Oh, I'm dreadfully sorry, Miss Maitland. I simply don't have any understanding of these things. If I've spoiled it, I must pay you.
2: But you did it on purpose. You let me take it and then...
1: Temper, baby.
5: I don't blame her in the least. Here, Miss Maitland, I must pay. I insist.
2: Oh, no, thank you.
1: You might as well take it, Ellen. You'll hurt his feelings. Well, we'll be running along. Nice to see you, Velvet.
2: Goodbye.
4: I'll see him out, Chief.
5: No hard feelings, I hope. You must drop in again. I'll not be so clumsy next time you take my picture, Miss Mason.
1: Yes, I bet he won't. Well, thank you, Rosie. Give my love to the wife and kids.
4: Velvet's soft, Ryan. I ain't. Keep your nose clean, loudmouth.
1: Excellent advice, Rosie. You needn't see us to the street. Come on, Ellen.
3: I'm looking forward to that street, if you don't mind saying. How about you, Ellen?
2: I'm furious with the both of you. I'll never speak to either of you again, letting me make a fool of myself like that.
3: Good Lord, Ellen. You didn't actually think he'd let you shoot him without a squawk.
1: Now, hold that until we get out. Okay, ladies before gents.
2: Right.
1: Oh, did you get it, Larry?
3: And it passed out when Rosie started to frisk you. She'd found that candid camera under my coat.
2: You mean you had a midget concealed?
3: Of course, Ellen. Of course. How else? I watched you, synchronized it with your flash. You held his attention. I got the picture.
2: Well, just because we came back to the office doesn't mean you have to work, Dick Ryan.
1: Now, there's nothing we can do until Larry gets that developed and tries an enlargement.
2: He's had enough time. If you'd come back here with us...
1: Now, look, Ellen, his apartment darkroom is the safest place for that negative. This has got to be a secret for a while, remember?
2: Well, that's all right with me. And I'm still mad, Dick. Why in the world didn't you tell me?
1: Because it wouldn't have been as convincing. No act in the world could have had that ring of sincerity, Ellen. Wow, talk about registering disappointment and rage.
2: Let's change the subject. What if you didn't fool him?
1: Then the three of us had better pack our... Oh, good, there must be Larry now. Hello.
6: Hi, Dick. Tell Ellen she's got a picture. Couldn't have been better.
1: Good and clear? What about enlarging?
6: Every detail, that's what I wanted. I'm going back in my dark room now and really blow it up. Do you want to come out? Wait a minute.
1: What's the matter?
6: Thought I heard someone come in. No, don't, please.
1: Larry. Larry, all right.
2: Is something wrong?
1: Yeah. Come on, we've got to get to Larry quick.
2: Oh.
1: It's backfired, Ellen. We didn't fool anybody but ourselves.
7: Look, Ryan, I'm only a copper, not a mind reader. If Velvet's behind this, like you say, you've seen the last of your friend.
1: There's no question who did it, Lieutenant, but if Larry's still alive, we've got to get to him.
7: If he was alive when he went out of here, he ain't now. I know that mob. We'll probably find him at the bottom of the river in a few days.
1: You got here before we did. Wasn't there
7: you
1: any...
7: You saw everything we did. One bloody print on the floor near the phone. From what you say, this gorilla probably sliced him with his gun butt and then went after that picture.
1: And Larry came too, and you suppose they took him to question him?
7: Why not? You say the three of you were in on it. Only it was a revolver shot that made the neighbors call us. Sounds like curtains to me.
1: I didn't hear any shot over the phone.
7: Because that punk pulled the wires out. Well, here comes your young lady.
2: Dick, it's awful. It looks as though a cyclone hit Larry's dark room.
1: Yeah, I know. Rosie sure messed it up. No sign of the picture, of course.
2: No. Dick, if you don't mind, I'd rather not stay here any longer.
1: Yeah, I know how you feel. Let's go. Thanks for letting us look around, Lieutenant. We'll be at the office tomorrow if you want it.
7: Well, if I got your story straight, it might be smart for you and the young lady to kind of keep out of sight for a while.
1: Yes, you can depend on that. I know how Rosie works.
7: We'll pull him in. Give him a going over. Of course, your story isn't exactly proof, but it might give Velvet ideas.
1: Such as shutting us up.
7: Oh.
1: Well, pleasant dreams, Lieutenant.
7: Okay.
1: Come on, Ellen.
2: Oh, Dick, I feel sick. About Larry, I mean.
1: Yeah, me too. Let's walk down. It's only one flight.
2: All right.
1: You know, they could have carried Larry down the fire escape and back.
2: Dick, do you really think he's still alive?
1: I wish to heaven I'd... Oh, for Pete's sake, why kid myself? No, I don't.
2: And you think we're in terrible danger, don't you?
1: Now, don't let the lieutenant scare you, baby. If Velvet's got the negative back now, I don't
2: think... But we were in on it just as much as Larry.
1: That doesn't seem fair. He should take the rap, does it?
2: Certainly doesn't.
1: Well, let's grab a cab. I'll take you home. There's one right there at the corner. Back into the hall, Ellen, quick. Press back against the wall. It was that cab. The shot came from that cab.
2: Dick, what can we do?
1: We're all right now, Ellen. We're all right now.
2: We're being hunted, Dick. Velvet's after us. What about tomorrow?
1: Just keep your fingers crossed and pray the guy was wrong who said tomorrow never comes.
8: Hello, this is Marvin Miller with another page from your American Heritage scrapbook. Sell the cook stove if necessary and come to Chicago. You must see this fair. A pretty compelling message, isn't it? Well, that's what one of the 27 million visitors to Chicago's Columbian Exposition of 1893 wrote to his parents. The exposition was described as a dream in plaster. The dream was born in 1891 when 15 of America's foremost architects, sculptors, painters, and landscape planners met in Chicago to design a world's exposition commemorating the 400th anniversary of Columbus's discovery of a new world. It took a near miracle to transform the 650 acres of lakefront property into landscape parks and islands with lagoons to mirror the 14 white plaster exposition palaces. But it was done. The World's Columbian Exposition was dedicated on October 12, 1892. But construction delays kept the general public away until May 1, 1893. President Grover Cleveland was there for the official opening. For 6 months, 150,000 visitors a day were treated to the marvels of the fair. They came from all over the world to see the many wonders, such as the 12-foot statue made of pure silver from the mining state of Montana, California's exhibit of a mounted knight in full armor made entirely of prunes, the pillar of light in the Palace of Electricity, which gave many their first view of Thomas Edison's incandescent miracle, a 264-foot wheel designed by George Washington Gale Ferris, from which 60 persons riding in the wheel's 36 big cars could look down on the exposition's midway and see the exhibits of the 77 countries represented, the minarets of Persia, the camels of Egypt, the pagodas of Japan. This was the Columbian Exposition, a miniature world built on the shores of Lake Michigan.
1: Dick Ryan back again, sadder and wiser, and no wonder. I'd helped Ellen Maitland get her picture of Mike Velvetto, the gangster, all right. We let Ellen go through the motions while Larry Nelson actually did the job with a candid camera hidden under his coat. He called us later from his apartment to tell us it was a perfect shot. And a moment later, I heard the fear in his voice as Rosie slugged him. One look at his wrecked darkroom and the spot of blood near his telephone, and we didn't need the police to tell us the negative was gone and Larry would probably be found in the river the next day. And it didn't take pot shots from a passing taxi to let us know Ellen and I were next on Velvet's list. You have to live the nightmare of being on the wrong end of a manhunt to feel the horror of it. You don't feel like going home to bed. You get a craving for lights, bright lights, and for people. Lots of people. That's why Ellen and I picked a well-lighted eating joint for a snack before I took her home.
2: Let's sit at the counter, Dick, near the door.
1: Okay. Well, let's take a peek at the menu.
2: Oh.
1: What's the matter with you, Ellen?
2: Look in that mirror. The reflection of that man back there. Dick, he's one of those men from Velvet's garage.
1: Well, you're crazy, Ellen. He didn't follow you.
2: Well, let's get out of here, Dick. I'm scared.
1: All right. Straight for the door and don't look back.
2: I don't have to. He got up when we did.
1: Never mind that. We'll lose him in the crowd. Come on.
2: Walk so fast, Dick. I can't keep up with you.
1: We may have imagined that man was following us, Ellen. At the same time, I don't like getting out of the crowd.
2: We turn left here, Dick.
1: Oh, you would live on one of these quiet side streets. Way down the end, I suppose.
2: That's right. The end house on the other side of the street.
1: All right, come on. Let's cross. The light's with us.
2: Look out, Dick. There's a car coming right through that red light.
1: Don't stop, Ellen. Keep going. Come on, run. How do you like? He missed us by 2 feet.
2: Crazy, drunken driver.
1: Drunk, nothing. That car was parked at the intersection waiting for you to come home. Our pal Velvet sure means business.
2: Dick, I don't want to go home. I won't. Velvet knows where I live. The car waiting to run us over proves it. Maybe somebody's waiting in my apartment in the dark.
1: You've got to snap out of this, Ellen.
2: Well, let's try to get back to the office. We'll sit up the rest of the night. Please, Dick. I'll feel better when it's daylight.
1: That's what I thought, but daylight didn't help. In fact, we felt even more out in the open. That's the terror of being hunted. It grows like some clinging, choking weed. We set out for breakfast, and neither of us left the editorial offices until I ducked out for a shave about noon. But when the barber lifted the razor and I got the shakes, I knew that that was the breaking point.
2: I'm so glad you came back, Dick. I don't think I can stand this any longer. I jump when anyone speaks. I watch strangers.
1: You don't have to tell me, Ellen. I know. I've decided to have it out with Velvet. I'd rather look down Rosie's automatic than sit around waiting for it.
2: What are we going to do?
1: I'm going to Velvet, lay my cards on the table, and try to talk him out of it.
2: Well, I'm going with you, and don't you try to stop me.
1: As far as the drugstore across from his place, Ellen. You wait there, keep in the open with people around you. If I don't show up in half an hour, then the police will really have something to work on.
5: But, my dear Dick, I already know your whole story. The police paid me a little visit this morning. In fact, Rosie here was just released.
4: And who's saying to the coppers, Chief? This loudmouth. Give me 10 minutes with him, Velvet.
5: Now, Rosie, Mr. Ryan is a friend of mine, aren't you, Dick?
1: Now, look, Velvet, I was a fool to trick you, a slobbering idiot, I admit it. But I came here of my own free will.
5: Please, not so excited, my friend. I'd forgive you, except for the little matter of the police.
1: If Larry's still alive, Velvet, it's not too late. Maybe you can square yourself, but if you've killed him...
5: Well, Larry is still alive. You can depend on it.
1: Well, then, for heaven's sakes, call off your thugs and forget it ever happened.
5: Still, Dick, I do not like having this picture of me floating around.
1: What? You mean Larry got away with it? You haven't got him?
4: Listen, loudmouth, we ain't got nobody.
5: Ungrammatic, but true.
1: Well, that makes it different. In that case, I'm telling you, Velvet, lay off me. Ellen Maitland is waiting for me nearby. If I'm not back, she'll buzz the cops again.
5: The nice young lady with the camera? Where is she?
1: You think I'm crazy enough to tell you?
5: I think you're crazy not to. But it doesn't matter. Since the police, one of my boys has been tailing you. You know.
1: If anything happens to that girl...
5: You're a bigger fool than I thought, Ryan. As my guest, you're perfectly safe. But to leave this girl outside...
1: I don't know why you're lying, Velvet. But don't tell me that you can't control your trigger man.
5: This man's a fool, Rosie. Let me have your gun. And find that stool pigeon who was here last night. You know the one I mean.
4: Sniffy? The little junkie?
5: Yeah, that one. I have a job for him.
4: Save some of the loudmouth for me, boy.
1: Well, Velvet, I didn't know you went in for handling a rod.
5: I'll admit it is distasteful. But you're so stupid, Dick. Come, I must lock you up. A few hours thinking will do you good.

0: For a minute, when I heard Larry had gotten away, I thought we had the upper hand. But by evening, I was fit to be tied. First, I heard the key in the lock.
1: You, loudmouth. Come on.
2: If anything's happened to Ellen, Rosie, I'll get you in velvet if it's the last thing I do.
1: I'm frightened. Why should we hurt the dame?
2: You had a couple of good tries at it last night.
1: Right, boy. Come on, get me elevator.
2: Elevator? You mean that...
1: You've seen him before. Get in. We're going down to Velvet's office behind the garage.
2: Is Ellen there?
1: You'll see. Hold out your hands.
2: Handcuffs. All the modern equipment, huh, kid? Self-service elevator to the private office. Handcuffs. You got a gas chamber down there?
1: Shut up. Hold your hands still. Maybe you're one of Velvet's favorite characters. You ain't mine.
2: I'm not impressed with Velvet's hospitality, Rosie. I must have been locked up there hours. What time is it?
1: 9. All right, no tricks now.
2: Ellen!
3: Dick!
2: They found you. You all right?
3: Of course I am, Dick. But I've been worried sick about you. They told me if I didn't come with them...
2: Yeah, I know, honey, I know. It's one of Velvet's bright ideas.
3: But you're handcuffed. Dick, have they hurt you?
1: Break it up, love buds. Nobody ain't been hurt yet. Sit down here, loudmouth. You there, sister.
2: Well, it sort of looks like it, Ellen. Now you see how handy it is to have a garage outside your office. I wonder if they can spare the gas to take us for a ride.
1: Button the lip, right, boy. I don't like that kind of talk.
3: Velvet had me locked up for a long time, and then he asked me to do the strangest thing, Dick. He told me...
1: Look, sister, this is Velvet's party. He'll do the talking.
3: Well, maybe that's him now.
1: Sit quiet, both of you. I get paid for opening doors. It's okay, Chief.
4: Hold it, Rosie. Don't move. It'd be a pleasure to shoot you. Step back now.
2: Larry Nelson. They didn't kill you.
3: Larry, are we glad to see you?
2: For heaven's sakes, boy, you all right?
4: Sure, fine. Keep your hand away from that pocket, Rosie.
3: Well, you just come in time, Larry. How'd you get away from them last night?
2: No questions now, Ellen. Look, Larry, I don't know what's up, but we got to move fast. Velvet's around somewhere. I got a feeling he was just about to move us out of here.
4: Sit tight, Dick. I'll take care of everything. This mug first.
3: Larry, did you have to do that?
4: I've been itching to put him out cold ever since yesterday.
2: Well, it's done now, Larry. Take the key out of his pocket and get these cuffs off me.
4: Keep your shirt on, Dick. I want to take a look at that safe.
3: Oh, for heaven's sake, Larry, we don't have time for that.
4: I happen to know there's a fortune in cash in there this minute, right behind this picture.
2: Listen, pal, you're nuts. Now leave it on the wall.
4: Non-objective art, huh, Ellen? You might like to take a good look at it. You know it is a whim of Velvet to have the combination worked right into the design of that thing?
3: Are you serious, Larry?
4: Wait and see, baby. I've got that combination now. I'll have it open in a second.
2: Oh, you're kidding, Larry. Fooling around with that safe when it's a matter of life and death. Cut it out.
4: Not me, brother. Not after I went to the trouble of getting a photo of that painting to enlarge and study.
3: You got the combination from that picture yesterday? But I thought
4: yeah,
3: you were...
4: Yeah, sure. You thought we were taking a picture of Velvet.
2: Well, no wonder Velvet was hunting us. If he knew you had that combination, Larry.
4: Wise up, chump. Velvet hasn't been hunting you. He saved your lives by keeping you hidden this afternoon. I've been hunting you.
3: No. Oh, Larry, no. Those shots, that taxi...
4: You gave me a lot of trouble, Ellen. Don't edge up, Dick. You wouldn't want this gun to go off.
2: I'm not, Larry. I still don't believe it. You're sick. You're out of your mind. I heard you over the phone when Rosie attacked you.
4: Little death scene for your benefit, Dick. I knew you'd spill the story to the cops. And when I got rid of you two, Velvet would be a cinch to be blamed for your killing.
3: But we're your friends, Larry. Why would you want to kill us?
4: You were the only ones who knew I had the picture. You'd have figured out that I cracked this safe once the story hit the papers.
2: I see. You still plan to kill us and let Rosie take the rap?
4: Uh-huh. That's right. Now just stand where you are, where I can see you, while I'm opening the safe.
3: Let him, Dick. Let him open the safe.
4: Very kind of you, Ellen. Now, two to the left. I appreciate both of you helping me get this combination. One to the simple as can be. Just open the door and help myself. I can... Oh, my eyes!
3: It's the flash bulb I put in the safe, Dick. It's blinded him.
5: Don't make a move, either of you. I've still got this gun. This will wear off in a minute.
3: Look out, Dick. There's Velvet. He's going to kill us.
5: Oh!
2: Okay, Velvet, you got him. He dropped the gun.
6: It was getting awfully stuffy hiding in the closet. And I suppose it wasn't very sporting of me to shoot a man who was temporarily blinded.
2: Larry is all right. You just winged him in the shoulder.
6: Yeah, my shooting's really improving. Now, let's all be very calm. How do you feel, Mr. Nelson?
7: Not so good.
6: Well, we'll fix your shoulder. And as for the effect of the flesh...

0: bulb.
1: And now, wait just a minute. What is a flash bulb doing in that safe?
2: I put it there, Dick. The camera, too. Velvet made me do it, but he wouldn't tell me why.
0: My dear Ellen, would you have believed me if I'd told you your friend Larry was trying to kill you?
1: How in the world did you know Larry was after it?
0: I knew my boys weren't, and that Rosie hadn't killed him. If he'd staged a phony death, he had to be up to something. When the police revealed he'd taken a picture in here, it meant he had my combination.
1: Well, that was the neatest trick of the week. I've got to thank you for saving our lives, Velvet.
0: All I did was have a certain stool pigeon notify Larry that you were being held in my office, that I was out of town, and that the contents of the safe were worthwhile.
2: You aren't going to do anything to him, are you?
0: My dear Ellen, do you think I'm a gangster? Larry has a picture of me. I have one of him opening my safe. Why should anyone object to a little business-like discussion?
1: I think the police might object to attempted murder.
0: That you can't prove without me, Dick, so I suggest you forget it. If Larry is willing, he can go to work for me.
1: Work for you? Nothing. From now on, Larry is going to work for the warden.

shadows and stillness, mystery weaves a spell of strangest fascination, charging the mind with doubts and fears. For mystery is a strange companion, a living memory in

Man. This is the fascinating story of Dantro, the Planet Man, troubleshooter for the League of Planets organization, the law enforcement body for peace and justice in the celestial world, whose headquarters and center of operations are situated on the capital of all the planets, Planaria Rex. From Mercury to Pluto, wherever danger threatens the universe, you will find Dantro, the Planet Man, fighting for fair play. In a moment, the Planet Man.

0: saw that Dantrell, with T21, the robot, as his ally, had attacked the robot masters. The battle to the death is in full swing, with the forces of the robot masters closing in on Dantrell's headquarters. Slats and Mira, unaware of what has happened, run for their lives.
1: We're coming to something. The tunnel's getting narrower, and I think I hear the sound of some mechanism ahead.
2: Perhaps we'd better stop here.
1: What for? We're this close. If the robot masters are ahead, they know we're nearby, they'll come for us. Come on, it can't be far.
2: Do you really think Dantrell is behind this revolt?
1: How else can you explain what's happened? Hey, look, just ahead.
2: The robot patrol. It's coming this way. Slats, what can we do?
1: Nothing. Just cross our fingers and hope for the best.
3: I think their defenses are beginning to weaken. They're still fighting back strongly, but their fire seems weaker. Look.
4: You are right. See, there goes one of the strongholds now.
3: Order the ground robots to close in. Hurry.
4: It's done. Better switch the jets to the other three masters. There's so little time. Dantrell, Slats, and Mira are about to enter this area.
3: Are you sure?
4: One of our defensive patrols has sighted them in the main tunnel leading here.
3: Slats must not see me like this. He would never understand that I permitted my brain to be aligned to yours in order to fight the other robot masters. And I can't take the time to explain now.
4: I'll have the patrol take them into protective custody and hold them in one of the adjacent rooms.
2: Slats. Slats, I'm frightened. To stand here as that robot patrol comes closer. Suppose we're wrong. Suppose they're an enemy patrol.
1: Let's stop supposing, Mira. It's too late to run now. They'll ray us down before we get 10 feet.
2: That's true. The fact that they haven't tried to destroy us may...
5: You there.
6: You want to come with us?
1: Come where? Who sent you? Is it Dantrell?
6: You want to come with us?
1: Who sent you? I won't move till you tell me.
6: You want to come with us?
2: Don't, Slats. We can't fight them.
1: I'm not moving until I...
6: Turn me loose! Stop risking it!
3: What is the situation, T21?
4: The next few minutes will tell the story. The robot masters are definitely beginning to weaken.
3: And our own defenses...
4: Falling back, but still holding. Wait, Dantrell. The enemy forces have broken through our perimeter in the third sector.
3: We must regroup our defenses.
4: There isn't time.
3: Very well. Then we'll ignore it and concentrate on our attack. If it succeeds, the attackers will lose their source of control. Work with me as closely as you can on this T21. There's no time for error. In the next few moments, we'll win or lose. I'm going to throw everything we've got at those three remaining robot masters.
2: Slats! Slats, the battle is coming closer.
1: I know, but what can we do?
7: You must stay here now.
1: Oh, brother, this whole setup confuses me.
2: It's all so crazy. Just to sit here and listen as death comes closer and closer.
4: The enemy has approached to within 400 yards of our position.
3: Another of the robot masters was just knocked out. Two to go.
4: 350 yards.
3: I'm concentrating what's left of our forces on the two. One is beginning to weaken.
4: 300 yards.
3: There, T21. Only one left.
4: Better hurry. They're within 200 yards of us. Now it's 150. 100. Dantrell, here they come.
0: The climax is at hand. What was the final outcome between the remaining Master Control Robot and the weakened forces of Dantrell and T21? We'll be back in a moment, so level off. When we left Dancho, he and T-21 were at the crucial point in their battle with the evil robot factions. In the meantime, Slats and Mira were taken to a safe spot in a secret tunnel at the specific orders of Dancho so that they would not be hurt in the ensuing battle. We find Slats and Mira quietly waiting.
1: This silence is worse than the barrage. I never realized how loud silence could be. Did you hear me, Mira?
2: What? Oh, I'm sorry, Slats. What'd you say?
1: Doesn't matter. What are you so wrapped up and thought about?
2: I'm worried about my father. I'm afraid he's killed or injured. And there's no one to help him. Without me, he's helpless.
1: That's tough. But how about us? We may be sitting right under the axe. The battle's over and we don't know who won.
3: It was close, T-21.
4: You don't know how close. We had 30 seconds left when you knocked out that last robot master.
3: I could hear the robots without the scanner. T-21.
4: What is the trouble? The battle is over. We've won.
3: Slats, where is he? I forgot about him for a moment. He and Mira, were they...
4: No. The patrol robot is bringing them here now.
3: Let me do the talking, T-21. It will be a shock for Slats, and he's an emotional person.
1: Much further, Mira. I can hear some kind of mechanism ahead. Do you hear it?
2: You're right, Slats. That sound. There's only one thing that sounds that way. A robot master.
1: Here we are. You're right, Mira. Look.
2: A robot master.
1: Get behind me, Mira. They'll know they've been in a fight.
3: Take it easy, Slats. The fighting's over.
1: Dantro, thank goodness. Say, where are you?
3: Right here, Slats.
1: Here? Where? I don't see...
3: Here, in front of you.
1: Don't kid me, Dantro. Come out. There's nothing in front of me but a robot master.
3: And I am part of it.
1: What? You're what?
3: Part of the robot you see before you.
1: What have they done to you? Dantro, I'll show them they can't do things like that to people. It's time somebody...
3: Slats, stop. It's all right. I'm all right. Really, Slats, I'm fine.
1: This is too much for me. Dantro, what's it all about?
3: Sit down, Slats. You too, Mira. I'll tell you all about it. And that's the story, Slats. T-21 had my brain linked to his controls so that we could function as a unit in the battle against the other robot masters.
1: Where are you? Your body, I mean.
3: Immersed in a nutrient bath.
1: But can you transfer back again? I hate to think of you.
4: Have no fear, Slats. Whenever Dantro desires, we can reverse the process.
3: I'd like to do it now, T-21. Slats and I have a long way to go.
4: Very well, Dantro. I'll instruct the medical robot at once. You'll be on your way in no time.
1: Dantro, it's sure great to see you as you really are. Boy, is it good to be aboard the Alpha again.
3: It's just fine, Slats. Well, there's Mira. Mira, are you sure you won't reconsider and come along with us?
5: I'd like to, Dantro, but my place is here.
1: The colonists from the Mardi should arrive within a few days.
5: I can't thank you both enough for your help and for arranging to have the Mardi send some of their people to help repopulate this planet.
3: D-21 will help them to rebuild. But you must see that they know the history of this place and that the robots never again are given the chance to take over. Even T-21, as dependable as he is.
5: Don't worry. I know too much to ever allow anyone to forget what happened.
1: Yeah, we won't ever forget it either. Ready now, Dantro?
3: Ready, Slats. Mira, I'm sorry about your father, but soon you'll be part of a new world. And perhaps, once things are established, you'll come to Planaria Rex.
5: It's a date. Goodbye, and thanks, both of you.
3: Let's go, Slats.
1: Right. So long, Mira. Next stop, Planaria Rex.
0: Well, our two friends are off to Planaria Rex. What has happened with the League of Planets during this prolonged astral trip by Dantro and Slats? We'll be back in a moment. But first, here is a message the Planet Man wants you to hear.

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1: 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Turn out your lights. Turn them out. Ah. Have you heard the story? Reflected image, eh? Then listen while the hermit tells you the story.

0: Dan. 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I can't go a step farther.
1: Gotta keep going.
0: Oh, this heat. This desert heat. I can't go on.
1: Listen, Taylor. If we keep going, we're bound to strike civilization before long.
0: Don't be such a devil, Dan. I gotta rest.
1: All right. For a few minutes, then.
0: Desert. Desert. I hate it. Walking for hours. Sun beating down.
1: Stop it, Taylor. You can't go on that way. If you do, you'll go loco.
0: Come on. Let me have a drink of water.
1: We should wait till the sun goes down. Do us more good, then.
0: You are the devil, holding out on water. My tongue's like a bale of cotton.
1: All right. You think I'm a devil, hold out and out. There isn't any more water.
0: No more water?
1: I drained the last when we took that drink 4 or 5 hours ago.
0: I don't believe it. Let me have a bottle.
1: Here.
0: No water. No more water. No more water.
1: Now, listen. Don't do no good to get panicky. Only make your thirst worse. Crying out like that. Just another day would bring us into a settlement.
0: Lost. Our bones will bleach white here on the desert.
1: Sit back and rest. It's getting cooler now.
0: Dan, look. Look over there, atop that rise of sand.
1: I'm looking.
0: Do you see her standing there?
1: I see the dead stump of a tree. So do you.
0: I see her. A beautiful woman. The breeze blow on her dress. So cool-like. And Dan, she's waving to us, beckoning us to come on.
1: Taylor, where are you going? Come back here.
0: Wait. I'm coming. I see you. Don't go away. I'll get up. Just wait, that's all. Wait.
2: Follow me. I'll take you to our cabin.
0: Cabin? Water.
2: There's a well near the cabin. Follow me.
0: Dan, she's real. She's telling us to follow her. Dan, hurry.
2: Follow me. Follow me to the cabin. All the water that you want is there. Follow me.
0: Dan. Dan!
1: Taylor, you've got to get a hold of yourself.
0: I talked to her. There was a woman here. It was no dead tree. She said to follow her. That way. East, she said, to the cabin and water. Dan, you gotta believe. You gotta try it. Help me up, Dan.
1: Taylor, you're seeing things.
0: No, you gotta try. She was here, and she said to follow her.
1: I can't believe you saw anyone.
0: It's worth trying, isn't it, Dan? I talked to her. She said to walk this way. Come on.
1: It's getting too dark to see, Taylor. We ought to...
0: Oh, you're gonna try.
1: Well...
0: Come on.
1: Where's the woman now?
0: She went ahead. I saw her move this way.
1: Hello? Hello? See? No one answers. You didn't see any woman.
0: We gotta keep walking this way, Dan.
1: Oh, it's crazy.
0: Cabin. Water. The woman said this way.
1: There wasn't any woman. You've gone off your nut, Taylor. If you don't stop this crazy stuff, I'm gonna leave you in the morning. Strike out for myself.
0: Look. Look. Do you see?
1: Why, all that's good. A light.
0: I told you. Cabin. Water, just as a woman said.
1: You must have seen a woman, Taylor. I didn't believe.
0: Come on, Dan, hurry.
1: We've struck real luck. Luck and water. Hello? Hello? We're coming. Hello? No one answers. It ain't a light in the cabin, Taylor. It's a star we see.
0: No. It ain't no star. It's a light in a cabin too big for a star.
1: It is pretty big, Taylor. You're right. I can see the shack now.
0: Sure.
1: Come on. The cabin door is open. They've heard us. The woman is waiting for us.
0: Hooray. Water. Water.

0: Take it easy, partner. Don't drink too fast or too much at first.
1: That's enough, Taylor, for now.
0: Where's your outfit, stranger?
1: Lost it 3 days ago.
0: You ain't packing any guns?
1: No, we haven't any.
0: Then you're welcome to stay the night.
2: It was mighty nice of your wife to tell us we were welcome here.
0: What's that, stranger?
2: Your wife, or the woman that told us to follow her here to the cabin and water.
0: I don't savvy what you mean.
2: Funny thing. I could drink forever, but it don't seem to quench my thirst.
1: Let me take the cup now.
0: Wolf, everybody take it easy. Like you said, too much ain't good all of a sudden. Strangers, what are you doing here in the desert?
1: A storm overtook us 4 or 5 days ago. We didn't even have time to unpack the animals.
2: And when the storm was over, horses, outfit, everything gone.
0: I see. What was this about you seeing a woman who directed you here to my cabin?
1: Taylor here, he thought he saw a woman waving to him. A woman who said there was a cabin and a well of water near. But I figured all the time he was seeing things. Sort of a reflected image on the desert sand.
0: Yeah. Folks drifting into insanity are always seeing things on the desert.
1: Sure. I know it. Now, how far away from the nearest settlement?
0: This settlement is about 35 miles due east of here.
1: Not as far as I thought. We can start out in the morning.
0: Sure. I'll give you directions.
1: Fine, partner. Fine. You live here all alone?
0: Yep. My name is Fred Holcroft.
1: Well, glad to meet you. I'm Dan Torrance. My partner, Taylor Wiley.
0: You're welcome for the night. I'll rustle up some grub. And after eating, I'll tell you a desert story that'll put you seeing a woman on the desert in the small class as stories go. Yes. I'll tell you a real desert story, if you wouldn't listen. This story will tell you what horrible things the desert can do to folks. It was about 3 years ago that me and my partner got together all our possessions. We sold them for all the profit we could get. Then bought stuff to start out on a prospecting trip. For a while, we didn't strike enough gold to make expenses. Then one morning, Ab and me made a walloping strike and hightailed it to town with our samples.
3: What's all the shooting about, boys?
4: Me and I just come from the assaying office, that's what.
3: Go on, what's the news?
4: We stuck it, boys. We stuck it rich.
5: Do you hear that? Holcroft and Ab have struck it.
4: I'll say we stuck it. No more grubbing for us. We're in the money, boys. We're in.
0: Yep, we was rich. The first thing I did was to send back to the settlement for my girl to come out to me. Ab helped me get ready for her. We built this here cabin. Of course, it's no mansion, but it's a sight better than most desert shanties. Well, Lila came out, and we was married in Altoro, and then came back here to the cabin. Lila, she brought things along to pretty up the place. Curtains and such. We was real happy, Ab, Lila, and me. And the gold was still coming in. Night times, Lila and me would make plans as to how we were going to the big cities and live like king and queen. Then one morning, I comes into the cabin. Lila was sitting in that chair where you are sitting now, stranger. And Ab was standing there by the table. I could sense right away that something was up. I says, supper on, Lila?
6: No.
0: Time for grub, ain't it?
6: Maybe so.
3: Go on, Lila. Tell him.
0: Tell me what?
3: Lila don't want to stay here with you anymore, Fred.
0: I reckon Lila's able to talk for herself, Ab. What's this Ab is telling me, Lila?
6: Ab's got it right, Fred. I hate it out here. And you won't give up and say we got enough to move on.
0: Well, now.
6: Let me do the talking. I can't stand it here in the desert. Not any longer. I'll go crazy if I have to be here another day.
0: But I thought...
3: Go on, tell him all of it, Lila. It ain't only the desert you don't like. It's him. Lila's in love with me.
0: Is this true? Lila, tell me. Is it the truth, what I've seen?
6: Yes.
0: Rahab, you desert rat, I'll break every bone in your body.
3: Now, take it easy. You won't touch me so long as I got the draw on you.
0: Fight like a man, you yellow-livered skunk. Put down that gun and fight like a man.
6: Yeah, don't listen to him. Don't you lay a hand on Ab, Fred.
3: I ain't afraid to fight him. There's my gun on the table. Now, come on ahead.
0: Yeah.
5: Who are you?
0: Walk out of here. You're poisoned like a snake.
5: I give up. No. I'll get out.
0: And I'm through with you. You'll crawl on your hands and knees.
5: No, don't. I give up. Stop it.
0: You wing me.
6: I meant to kill you, you skunk.
0: I can still fight this rat with one arm. It you... You're to blame for it all. A no good woman. You tried to kill me. For all your sins, you'll pay. You'll start paying right now.
6: Did I tell the sheriff about you being a murderer?
0: You ain't going to tell the sheriff or nobody else what's happened in this cabin. You're going to do just what I tell you to do. And no more.
7: The woman who beckoned them to the cabin that night. Where is she? He? The hermit will tell you before the night is done.
8: And now, the hermit again.
7: Fred Holcroft continues to narrate his strange desert story. The two men who were led to his cabin by a woman. Listen.
0: Well, sir, we buried Ab that night.
2: What do you mean, we?
0: Lila and me. The woman who had betrayed me. I made her handle the shovel. I can remember as well as if it were today. Sobbing and carrying on. But I kept her shoveling. Keep shoveling. Cover up the man you love. Make him a good deep grave. Don't look to me for mercy. Keep digging.
6: You loved me once, Jim. You've got to have mercy.
0: I don't recollect you have no mercy for me. I hope he can still feel things while he's there in the sand. Yeah. I hope the sand chokes him. Burns out his eyes. Get up on your feet. He's buried deep enough now. And you listen to what I'm telling you. If anybody comes this way, we don't know what happened to Abby. You hear? We don't know nothing. tell by the look in your eyes that you figure I was mighty cruel to Lila. But you got to remember, she had played me dirt. And what's more, she had tried to murder me to save that skunk of a man. I couldn't forget that. I didn't forget it. Every hour, I made her suffer for her sins. I made her work the mine with me. Made her stand out in the blinding storms, in the heat of the sun, till her skin was burned black and her eyes all puffed and faded out. Till her beauty was gone forever. Well, as for me, I was sorting away the gold, burying it right underneath his cabin floor, biding my time, and waiting until I had enough gold to buy whatever I wanted from this life. Then, Lila, she took down with a fever. One night when the moon was riding high, in the sky bright as daylight on the desert sands, she got up from her bed. I tried to stop her.
6: Don't touch me. I'm going away.
0: You're sick, Lila. You can't leave the cabin.
6: I'm going to Ab.
0: To Ab, is it? Ain't you suffered enough for your sins? You still got to mention his name?
6: Let go of me, Fred. I gotta find Ab.
0: Go then. And never come back to this cabin. Never come back. I stood at the door of this cabin watching her stagger away in the moonlight night. I never searched for her body. Her bones are bleached white by now from the sun. As for me, well, I always figured on moving on. But the sun and the desert, the scorching sands and the wild winds blowing, all of it sort of got into my blood. And I've stayed on here, hoarding my gold. But one of these days, I'll be pulling out for the city, and the lights, the music, all the rich things money can buy.
1: I don't understand it. Why are you telling all this to us, two strangers? How do you know we won't report you as a murderer?
0: I don't likely know why I'm talking. Unless it's that the loneliness in the desert has got me.
2: You let the woman wander off into the desert to die?
0: I told you just as it happened.
2: Don't you understand, stranger? That woman didn't die. It was her we saw tonight. Her that beckoned us into this cabin. She never died at all.
1: Taylor, you never saw any woman. You saw the dead stump of a tree. You thought it was someone moving.
2: She talked to me, I tell you.
0: What was that?
2: Don't you know? It's her. Look. Look out the window.
0: Lila.
2: That's the woman who beckoned to Dan and me. She's standing out there at the window.
0: No. She died, I told you.
9: I never died, Fred. Never died. I've come for you.
0: Don't let her in this cabin.
2: Look. She walked right through the door.
0: It can't be her.
9: Look closely, Fred. I've come to finish up what I should have done years ago.
0: Stop her! Don't let her do that again!
9: I've got it now, Fred. This time I'll do more than wing you.
0: She got me. Got me.
1: Grab him, Taylor.
2: Look at the blood.
0: Help her! I'm dying.
1: He's done for.
2: And the woman. She's disappeared through that door just like she came in.
1: She's gone. And you and I, Taylor, we're going to be accused of this murder. We're telling the story straight, mister. You've got to go out there and get his body. And you've got to believe it. Just as we told you. The woman killed him and vanished. We're not guilty.
10: Sit down, stranger. Take it easy. What did you say the old guy's name was?
2: Fred Holcroft, he told us.
7: Old Fred, eh? Who struck it rich or thought he did?
1: That's him. He's lying there in the cabin now with a bullet through his heart.
10: I guess you two were really touched by the sun.
1: You got to go out to the cabin with us and see for yourself.
7: Listen, stranger. You ain't going to get anybody in Artora to go out to that desert shack to look for the body of Fred Holcroft.
2: What do you mean?
10: We mean there ain't no sense in looking for the body of him that's been dead for 20 years.
7: I don't get it. Fred Holcroft's been dead for 19 or 20 years. I went out there at the time. Recollected well.
10: I was in the party that went out there, too.
7: Sure. Found his body and that of his wife's, both stretched out on the floor of the cabin. Died of the fever, I reckon. Why, there ain't any cabin out there anymore. Blowed away long ago by the wind. Yes, sirree. You two have really been seeing things.
10: But you ain't the first ones that have come out of the desert telling about seeing a woman standing out there in the sands, beckoning them to the cabin in a water hole. Just a few months ago, a guy comes in here babbling about a woman who led him to a water hole. But ain't none of them ever been so touched before that they saw the old man or the cabin or had a vision of a murder.
7: Did anyone ever find old Holcroft's gold?
10: Nope, nor his partner neither. Some folks reckoned he left Fred and his wife there to die and took the gold for himself.
1: Listen, then. It may be we saw a vision, but you come out there with us to the spot where the cabin did stand. Maybe we can prove to you that the story we heard last night was true. Here's where we stopped.
10: But you can see there ain't any cabin.
2: You said the gold was buried underneath the cabin floor.
1: That would be about here.
7: All right, for the heck of it, let's start digging.
1: Come on.
4: Gold. By cracky gold.
1: Just as we told you. Just as he told it to us. Visions, huh? Visions on a desert. But it was more than our being touched by the sun. We saw spirits of the dead. We saw them and heard them. And we've found the gold that brought about evil and murder.

A reflected image of the desert. And yet it was not of the mind alone, but rather a ghostly vision of the past. Spirits that could not rest in their graves of sand. Ghostly visions returning to earth to walk the desert on moonlight nights. To speak to the living. To relate over and over the stories of their sin and murder. Yes. Turn on your lights. Turn them on. I'll be back. Pleasant dreams.

0: Instant Ralston and regular Ralston, the hot whole wheat cereals in the red and white checkerboard packages, present Space Patrol! High adventure in the wild, vast reaches of space. Missions of daring in the name of interplanetary justice. Travel into the future with Buzz Corey, Commander-in-Chief of the Space Patrol! In today's transcribed Space Patrol adventure, Buzz and Happy are in the refrigeration control compartment of their spaceship on a flight to Venus. The air is rapidly leaking from their ship, and then they discover a giant worm clinging to the wall of the ship.
1: I take this bar and knock it loose, Happy.
2: Yes, sir. It won't come loose. It's as hard as metal.
1: You're right. That's what it eats. It's feeding on the Endurium bulkhead. That's how the air is escaping.
2: Smoking rockets, Commander. It's eating clear through the hull. We'll suffocate.
0: We'll return in just a moment with today's exciting Space Patrol adventure, The Iron Eaters of Planet X. Space Patrollers, have you entered the sensational Name the Planet contest yet? Well, you better hurry. Time's going fast, and you don't want to be left out. So hurry up and go with Mom or Dad to your Weatherbird shoe store for your free coin album and contest entry blank. Right, the Weatherbird Shoe Man will give you a swell coin album with three super-colored space coins inside, plus the entry blank on which you write your name for Planet X. Yes, you just named that tremendous new planet 5,000 times bigger than Earth. 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Get started now on winning the Rocket Clubhouse or one of the 1,750 other swell prizes. 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And now, today's Space Patrol adventure, the Iron Eaters of Planet X. For weeks now, there has been no major crime along the space lanes. Days have passed since a Space Patrol ship has reported even so much as the sighting of spacecraft approaching or leaving Planet X. Patrol ships ordered in close to the giant planet have made swift, daring scanning flights over known installations and have returned with identical reports. No new or suspicious activity. But still, Commander Corey holds firmly to his policy of constant vigilance. And then one day, a patrol ship spacephones a report that justifies the commander's alertness. In his central office on the planet Terra, Buzz hands a copy of the report to Cadet Hatton.
3: Atomic radiations traced to Sector J-14, Planet X. Nuclear reactor in full operation. Two power radiation towers focused southeast and south.
4: Wow. That's why things have been so quiet, Happy.
3: Yeah, Baccarati's in his own backyard cooking up trouble.
4: With that nuclear reactor, he can cook up plenty.
3: I wonder what he's using it for.
4: Take a look at this map of Planet X. Those thin green lines show where Baccarati's beaming the power from his reactor. One beam goes toward his biggest spaceship plant. The other is aimed toward a mining region. You see what that means?
3: He can speed up production of spaceships and war materials.
4: Exactly.
3: Well, then we'd better put that reactor out of operation quick.
4: Yeah, that part is fairly simple. A cosmic bomb would take care of that, but we have reason to believe that 8 of the most brilliant nuclear scientists of the United Planets are at that plant.
3: Captured by Baccarati, huh?
4: Yes. Even an attempt to capture that plant by a land attack would endanger them.
3: That's right. He sure got us stymied.
4: For the present. What we need is a way of creating a panic at that reactor plant. A panic that will completely disorganize Baccarati's men, and yet won't appear to be caused by the Space Patrol.
3: It's a big order.
4: There's a man on Venus who may be able to help us. An expert on mass psychology named Professor Bullough. He's unable to come to Terra because of an illness, so we're going to Venus.
3: Well, why couldn't you just...
4: Why couldn't I spacephone him? This is a matter I want to keep completely secret.
3: Yeah, with Baccarati's spies still around, he might intercept a spacephone message.
4: Right. Let's get over to the spaceport supply depot, Hamp.
3: Oh, your appointment with Bert Gant.
4: Mm-hmm. He's a new civilian supervisor in the ship's supplies section. It's just a courtesy call, but it might help him to let him know that Space Patrol understands his problems.
3: Well, he'll probably have plenty. The last man on that job couldn't take it after this trouble with Baccarati started.
4: Bert Gant's a younger man, Hap. Let's hope he's a capable one.
0: On the monster Planet X, Prince Baccarati glares at a control panel. The chair in which he sits looks strangely out of place. Massive and gaudy, it looks more like the throne of an Oriental potentate who ruled on Earth 15 centuries ago. Regally, Baccarati turns as his chief advisor, Dr. Malengro, enters the tower room and bows before him.
5: Good news, Your Highness. Two more power relay towers are in operation. At this rate, Your Excellency's castle will soon be lighted by your reactor plant thousands of miles away.
6: That's not important right now. That power is for factories and mines. I must have spaceships, hundreds of them, enough to conquer Commander Corey's space patrol.
5: Of course, Your Highness. But perhaps Corey won't be alive to witness your glorious victory over his ships.
6: Oh, then our little presents from the Iron Mountain are on their way.
5: Well on their way. They were routed to Terra by way of Neptune. By the time they reach Terra, it will look like a routine shipment of supplies.
6: Oh, the ships they're carried in, they have adequate refrigeration?
5: Yes, sire. Your agent on Terra has arranged every detail.
6: Well, there must be no mistake. Our little surprise must be in Corey's ship the next time he blasts off. Oh, the agent on Terra, tell him to contact me by spacophone. What's his name?
5: Gant, Your Highness. Bert Gant.
0: In an office of the Spaceport Supply Depot on Terra, Buzz Corey and Cadet Happy are having a friendly chat with the new civilian supervisor amid the murmur of a battery of auditing machines.
4: Hey, I'll be blasting off for Venus in a few hours. You'll be working closely with the supervisor at Venus City Spaceport. I'd like to have you come along and meet him.
7: Go with you?
4: Yes, I don't intend to be away long. Oh,
7: but I'm just getting into the swing of things here. To leave now...
4: How you feel, but from past experience, I know that first-hand knowledge of the situation on Venus will make your work much easier here.
7: Commander, this is wonderful. I'd like nothing better. But the fact is, my doctor has cautioned me about space flights while I'm under treatment.
4: Well, that's different. Nothing serious, I hope.
7: Oh, a temporary condition. I had a minor operation a few weeks ago.
4: Well, some other time, then. Cadet Happy and I will get out of here now, Mr. Gant, and let you get back to work.
0: Several hours later, in his private living quarters, Bert Gant tunes a spacophone transmitter to a rarely used frequency, then clicks on a scrambler circuit. Using a code name for even greater secrecy, he finally makes contact with a man who sits in a throne-like chair on a planet billions of miles away.
7: Triangle reporting to Your Highness.
8: Make it quick, Triangle. I don't want them getting a fix on your location.
7: Corey is blasted off.
8: Were the crates from Iron Mountain aboard?
7: Yes, Your Highness. The refrigeration system will fail an hour after blastoff, and then the contents of those crates will go to work. He'll never reach Venus. Triangle out.
0: Nearly 2 hours out of Terra, Commander Corey and Cadet Happy are working their way aft with the ship on automatic control. Happy, stripped to the waist and covered with grease, is wiping the perspiration from his forehead with the back of his hand.
3: It's not just in supply compartment 3, sir. Refrigeration's cutting out all over the ship.
4: Oh, you're telling me. The hull is reflecting back quite a bit of the heat into space, but pouring through the viewports.
3: I thought I could fix it in a jiffy, but it's a lot more serious than a blown fuse or a stuck relay.
4: Well, let's take a look at the connections in a terminal box.
3: Say, the trouble might be in there at that.
4: Well, the cover's bolted on. Hap, hand me a wrench.
3: Yes, sir. Let's see, I left it lying right there on the floor near... Well, put rings around my head and call me Saturn. Look at this!
4: You call that a wrench?
3: What's the handle of it, or part of the handle?
4: Don't tell me you broke an Endurium wrench.
3: Who, me?
4: Let me see that.
3: Oh, yes, sir.
4: Looks as though it had been cut with an atomo torch.
3: But who'd cut a wrench? Besides, there's nobody else aboard to cut it.
4: We'll worry about it later. Get me a wrench out of the toolkit. Is that around here?
3: Well, yes, sir. I had it right over here. The toolkit's gone. Hey, Commander, I know you think I'm space happy, but it's true. I lugged it in here and set it down. Somebody must be aboard. A stowaway. Hey, we'd better search.
4: Hold it, Happy. Look down there. Aren't those the plastic handles of some of the tools?
3: Smoking rockets. That's what they are, all right.
4: I think you're right about a stowaway.
3: Then he made the reefer system conk out. Wait till I get my hands on him. Commander, what's that up there in the bulkhead?
4: It looks like a big welt on the metal.
2: Yeah, but, Commander, it's moving. I think I saw it move.
4: You're right. It's crawling along like a... like a worm, a gigantic worm.
2: Where did that thing come from? A worm as long as your arm.
4: There's another one, lower down on the other bulkhead.
2: I know. Hey, our stowaway brought them aboard to keep us interested while he wrecked the ship.
4: No, Hap. These are the stowaways.
2: Huh?
4: Look at the metal bulkhead. It's pitted where they crawled.
2: But, sir, that's endurium. How could a worm make any impression on a sheet of endurium?
4: Because that's what they eat.
2: What?
4: That and other metals. That's what's happened to the tools. Hap, get that rod.
2: Yes, sir. Here it is, sir.
4: We can knock them off with that.
2: It's coming loose, sir.
4: Yeah, now get the other one.
2: It won't come loose. It's stuck tight.
4: Hey, wait, Hap. Lean close to it and listen.
2: It's feeding. Feeding on the metal bucket.
4: Got to shut this compartment off in a hurry before this thing eats a bigger hole.
2: Yes, sir.
4: Now, let's get forward and boost the oxygen supply.
2: Commander, look. Out there in the corridor. There are dozens of them.
4: All our air's escaping.
2: We're too late. They've eaten through the hull.
0: We'll return to Space Patrol in just a moment. You have 1,750 chances to win... in the Name the Planet contest. 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Schwinn, the lightweight bike, plenty sharp looking, plenty rugged, with 3-speed gear shift and 2-wheel handbrakes. And listen, you have 1,000 chances to win a beautiful Space Patrol wristwatch or a super-powered autosonic rifle,

0: 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And now, back to our space patrol adventure, the Iron Eaters of Planet X. While Buzz and Happy are on a trip to Venus, their refrigeration system fails. The interior of the spaceship rapidly becomes stifling because of the sun's heat absorbed by the hull. As they attempt to locate the cause of the trouble in their ship's cooling system, they discover two enormous worm-like creatures, literally feeding on the Endurium bulkhead of the ship. They seal off that compartment, but find dozens more of the metal-devouring worms in the corridor. Now, with air rapidly escaping into space, they stagger toward the forward end of the ship, gasping for breath.
1: Seal off this section, Hap. Help me with the door.
2: Yes, sir.
1: There's another worm in the bulkhead over your head. Here's the spacesuit locker. We'd better get into our spacesuits before that one eats through the hull. Here, Hap, get into it quick.
2: Yes, sir.
1: The worm dropped to the deck.
2: Hey, look at that hole. All the air will be gone before we can get our suits on.
1: I'll press my spacesuit tight against the hole. That'll stop the leak till you get into your suit. Then you do the same for me.
2: Yes, sir.
0: Fighting against blacking out from lack of oxygen, Happy struggles into his spacesuit. Then, revived by the air supply within the suit, he holds his gloved hand over the hole in the ship while Buzz dons his suit. A few moments later, Buzz is at the controls of the ship, correcting their vector toward Venus. Happy returns from an inspection back aft, smiling through the faceplate of his spacesuit.
3: Commander, I got great news. What do you think? Those worms are all dead. We can seal up the holes in the ship and cut on the air supply.
4: All right, Hap. We'll seal up the holes, but we'll keep the air turned off until just before entering the Venus atmosphere.
3: Yes, sir. But why?
4: For two reasons. With no air in the ship, the interior is now as cold as outer space. And that's a bonus with our refrigeration system out of order.
3: Yes, sir. But what's the second reason?
4: The worms. How do you know they're dead?
3: Well, they died when the air left the ship.
4: Perhaps it was the cold that affected them. If we make the ship warm again by bringing the air up to normal pressure, they might thaw out.
3: Let's keep it cold. But, sir, what makes you think it's low temperature rather than lack of air that stopped them?
4: It may be a coincidence. But isn't it strange that we should have this mysterious trouble with our cooling system on the very same trip that those weird metal-eating monsters show up?
3: Wow.
4: How did they get aboard the ship? And what did happen to our cooling system that wouldn't register on our electronic trouble indicator?
3: Then you think they were already frozen when they were put aboard?
4: Someone planned the failure of our refrigeration system to revive the worms.
3: But who could have done it?
4: We might have a clue after Professor Erskine examines these creatures.
3: Professor Erskine?
4: Of Venus University. He's an authority on planetary zoology. He can examine the worms while I'm at the hospital talking to Professor Bullough.
0: Hours later, Happy sits in an office at Venus City Space Patrol headquarters, anxiously awaiting the commander's return from his conference with Professor Bullough, the expert on mass psychology. At last, the door opens.
2: Oh, Commander, did the professor come up with an idea? Can he tell us how to disorganize their reactor plant?
5: We can't expect miracles, Happy. Before he can come up with a practical plan, he's got to know about conditions on Planet X. Had better luck with the other professor, though, the zoologist.
2: Oh, you talked to him, too?
5: Yes. Professor Erskine examined our metal-eating pets. He had to dissect them with an atomotorch.
2: I'm not surprised.
5: Their systems are designed to transform metallic substances into nourishing chemical compounds. They're not like the living creatures we're familiar with. They aren't dependent on plants to transform minerals into food.
2: Are any of the worms still alive?
5: Yes, they revived. They're safely sealed in old-fashioned wooden boxes. They won't eat anything that was once alive in the sense that we know it. No meat, fish, plants, or trees.
2: Yeah, just nice, juicy Endurium wrenches and tender spaceships.
5: The professor is sure their basic food is iron ore. They can be lifted with a magnet.
2: But where do they come from?
5: He doesn't know. He refuses even to guess.
2: Well, if he doesn't know, who does?
5: We do. The professor eliminated all the planets but one.
2: Planet X.
5: Right.
2: But how did they get in the ship? Who put them there?
5: We're blasting off for Terra immediately, Happy. There's someone there I want to talk to. Someone I think can answer those questions.
0: Meantime, in Prince Bob.

0: Baccarati's castle, His Highness is receiving an urgent spaceophone message from Terra. Unscrambled, a frantic voice is earnestly pleading.
1: Something went wrong, Your Highness. Corey is still alive. He's coming back to Terra.
2: I've already heard the news, Triangle, from my agents on Venus.
1: You question me. He probably suspects me as it is. If he gives me a brainograph test, he'll know everything. You've got to protect me.
2: Ah, don't worry. Corey will never question you. I'll order one of my other agents on Terra to take care of you. His name is Brugger. Now, don't worry.
1: Thank you, Your Highness. Thank you.
2: Baccarati out. Yes. Brugger will take good care of Bird Gent, the incompetent bungler.
0: Back on Terra in his private quarters, Bert Gant paces the floor nervously. In a corner is a bag packed with a few belongings. At the sound of footsteps outside his room, he stops pacing, eyes staring wildly at the door, and then...
3: Who is it?
2: Brugger, open up.
3: Oh, you've come. Wonderful. I've been worried. My bags are all packed. I'm ready to go.
4: Put it down, Gant. You aren't going anywhere.
3: But His Highness said you would take care of me.
4: That's right. With this.
3: No. No, don't shoot me. This is all a mistake.
4: Yeah. And you made it. His Highness doesn't like bunglers.
3: Oh, you can't. There are other people in the billy. They'll hear the gun.
4: It's silent. Now lie down so you won't bounce.
3: No. No, Brugger, please.
2: Drop it, Brugger. I said drop it.
3: Oh, you came just in time. You came just in time. Do you know what he was going to do?
5: Yes, I know, and I know why he was going to do it.
3: What? What do you mean?
5: Don't play innocent, Gant. You supervised the loading of my ship. You saw to it that those metal-eating worms were loaded in the refrigeration compartment in metal boxes.
3: Oh, really, I...
5: You fixed the solenoids and the magnetic heating exchange pump so they conked out. As the ship warmed up inside, the worms thawed and ate their way out.
3: I didn't do it. Honestly, Commander...
5: You had it done, then, at Baccarati's orders... That's why you were afraid to come to Venus with me. You never had a minor operation. I had your record checked.
3: I had to do it. Baccarati had something on me. Something that happened years ago. If it had come out, I could never have held a good job with the government.
5: So you helped the man who's trying to destroy the government you work for. That's great logic, Gant. Now give it to me straight and fast. I'm in a hurry. Those worms came from Planet X, didn't they?
3: Yes.
5: Where on Planet X?
3: From the Iron Mountain. It has a high percentage of iron ore. The worms are thick on it and in it. It's like an anthill.
5: X is a big planet. Where is Iron Mountain?
3: In sector L-15, about 100 miles east of the Colossus River.
5: Happy.
6: Yes, sir.
5: We'll see that Gant and Brugger are locked up. I'm a blast off for Planet X. First, we'll pick up some fishing tackle.
6: Fishing tackle?
5: Yes, sir? Several tons of steel netting. Now let's get these fellows to headquarters.
0: Many hours later, the Terra 5 soars over the surface of gigantic Planet X. No enemy ships challenge them because Baccarati's warning system, destroyed by Buzz and Happy on a previous foray, is still virtually useless. Mile after mile of the vast planet rolls under them. And then finally, a barren peak looms blackly ahead against the setting sun.
6: That must be Iron Mountain, sir. It checks with the grid coordinates.
5: Notice it's not a growing thing for hundreds of miles, not even a weed. Metal-eating worms have this area all to themselves.
6: They can have it.
5: All right, Happ, I'm going to cut our velocity and get ready to land at the base of the mountains. Open the bomb bay.
6: Bomb bay open, sir.
5: Lower the net. Cut on the cargo winches. That's enough. Now, when we land, that tangle of steel netting will be stretched out on the ground several feet behind the ship. Stand by to cut rockets.
6: Standing by, sir.
5: Cut rockets. Full repeller ray.
6: And what's to keep them from attacking the ship?
5: A repeller ray. A half unit ought to keep them away. It won't lift the ship.
6: I'm worried about the cables holding the net to the ship. Those are steel, too.
5: They are covered with thick plastic. It's organic material, not mineral. The worms won't touch those cables.
6: Commander... They're crawling to the net already. It's almost as though they could smell it.
5: We'll wait till they get a good haul, then we'll blast off.
0: Within a few minutes, the heavy steel net is a mass of giant crawling creatures, eagerly devouring what to them is a rare delicacy. Finally, Buzz turns to Happy.
5: We'll blast off now before they do much damage to the net. Cut on the rear magnetic beam. That'll hold them to the net and also keep chewed up pieces of the net from falling.
6: Yes, sir.
5: We'll rise up several feet with the repeller ray, Hap, so the rocket blast won't ruin our dinner party. Fire rockets. Cut repeller ray. We'll go up several miles where it's good and cold. That'll put the worms quietly to sleep the way it did in our ship.
6: I don't think we've lost any of them, sir.
5: And we'll keep our velocity down fairly low so the net won't trail back into the rocket blast.
6: Well, that means we won't reach the reactor plant until long after dark.
5: Oh, that's fine. Bacarotti's men won't be able to identify the ship. When it flies over and nothing happens, they'll assume it's a Planet X ship.
0: High above Planet X, the Terra 5, with its strange cargo dangling beneath it, roars toward the nuclear reactor plant through the utter blackness. Then through the infrared viewscope, Happy sights two tall metal towers rising several hundred yards from a group of massive buildings.
6: There it is, sir.
5: I'm going to fly as close to those towers as I can so the net won't have to fall far. Professor Erskine assures me that the worms are practically indestructible and have absolutely no sense of pain. Still, I'm going to make it as easy as possible.
6: The net's just a few feet off the ground, sir.
5: All right, Happy. I'm going to fire nose rockets and apply the repeller ray. For a couple of seconds, we'll be hovering right next to the towers. Be ready to release the net.
6: Yes, sir. Cut it loose. All clear, sir.
5: Let's get away from here.
0: And so, with a burst of speed, the spaceship leaves the reactor plant far behind. Then, using a row of hills to the east as a shield, returns and lands to wait developments. If the ship has alarmed the personnel at the reactor plant, there is no sign. Hours pass. Then, in the dim light of dawn, black lumps on the ground begin to move. The chill of outer space is leaving their bodies, and they awake. They munch contentedly on strands of the steel net, as though it were soft spaghetti. Soon, the net is gone, and they crawl toward the Endurium towers. There is no hurry, no greedy scrambling. There is food for all, tons of it. The towers continue to radiate their tremendous, invisible energy across Planet X. And in the growing light on top of the hill, Buzz and Happy watch. Then suddenly, Happy exclaims,
6: "Wow! See that flash of light?"
5: The worms have gnawed a cross brace in one of the towers. It fell and cut through a heavy power line from the generators.
6: Hey, the crew is coming out of the buildings now.
5: Yeah, screaming out.
6: Hey, look at them scatter. And no wonder the towers are buckling.
5: The men are in no danger, but they don't know it.
6: There go the towers. That mob doesn't know what to make of it. But, sir, a few of them are running toward this hill. Well, they must have seen us.
5: Yes, and so did the rest of them. They're heading the other way, toward the river.
6: Scared to death, I guess.
5: Happy, how many men do you count running toward the hill?
6: Well, let's see. One, two, eight.
5: That's what I got. Those are the men we came for, Happy. The atomic experts Bacarotti abducted. Let's go down and meet them, Hap.
6: Yes, sir. You know, Commander, I've always heard that a worm turns, but I never expected to see a worm do anybody a good turn.
5: That's my cadet.
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0: And now, a preview of next week's exciting Space Patrol adventure. Buzz and Happy are in a scientist laboratory on the planet Venus, bound hand and foot by Prince Bacarotti. As they struggle to free themselves, a vacuum pump steadily draws air from a chamber containing a powerful chemical.
5: Keep struggling, Happy. You've got to cut off that pump before the chemical explodes.
6: The cord is digging into my wrists. How much time have we got?
5: It'll blow up when the indicator reaches 1/100th of an atmosphere pressure.
6: 100? Well, smoking rockets is almost that right now. And the ropes are so tight I can hardly move.
0: Be sure to join us again next week for the thrilling story, Cyclone in Outer Space, when Instant Ralston and Regular Ralston again present
7: Space Patrol!
0: Space Patrol, created by Mike Moser, starring Ed Kemmerer as Commander Corey and Lynn Osborne as Cadet Happy, was written by Lou Houston, produced and directed by Larry Robertson, executive producer Mike Devery. Other players were Bela Kovach, Ken Mayer, and Norman Jolly. Dick Tufeld speaking. Now, don't forget to tune in next Saturday and every Saturday when Instant Ralston and Regular Ralston again present Space Patrol! This is Dick Tufeld in St. Louis reporting on the twin jet Air Force fighter, the McDonnell Voodoo XF-88A. In a moment, we'll hear from the noted test pilot who flies this plane, Phil Houghton. Speed of the Voodoo is a military secret, but it's plenty fast. Wingspan is 40 feet, length 55, weight 10 tons. And now, Phil Houghton, recorded this morning at Lambert Airfield.
8: 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They've got plenty of energy in them, and they really taste swell. 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

0: Come in. Welcome. I'm E.G. Marshall. I'm afraid the chairs aren't very comfortable, but that doesn't matter because in just a moment, you'll be sitting on the edge of them. For we'll be bringing you the tale of the thing inside. A strange and potent force sealed up and held in check that cried to be released. And once it was freed, brought terror and death to a whole countryside.
1: Sergeant, what's this all about? Has there been any trouble over at Ezra's place?
2: I guess you could call it trouble, Mrs. Ferrar. He was killed last night.
3: He was what?
2: Killed. Murdered. His nephew went over there early this morning and found him.
3: Oh, but that's awful. I thought he was a dreadful man, but... Well, have you any idea who did it?
2: Not yet. That's why I stopped by here to find out if you'd seen or heard anything.
3: Well, I'm sorry. I wish we could help you, but... Well, how was he killed?
2: It was pretty bad. Whoever did it must have really hated him or else been out of his mind. Because it was done with an axe.
0: Our mystery drama, The Thing Inside, was written especially for the Mystery Theater by Robert Newman and stars Ralph Bell and Bryna Rayburn. 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I'll be back shortly with Act One.
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7: Violet, Inspector. 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

0: What is evil? Is it abstract or concrete? Does it seek us out or do we seek it? Either way, there is something in all of us that senses its presence. And when we do, most of us draw back from it in fear. But occasionally, for reasons we do not always understand, we are attracted to it and come under its spell, thus freeing it to work its destruction on an unsuspecting world. Our story begins as John and Sarah Farrar get out of their car and walk towards a rather shabby and run-down antique shop in a small New England village.
1: Not much of a play.
2: No. Still, you never know. Paul's picked up some pretty nice things in places like this. That tavern sign, for instance.
1: That's true.
3: Good afternoon.
1: Oh, good afternoon. Do you mind if we look around?
3: Nope, not at all. You looking for anything in particular?
1: Oh, no, not really. Possibly some dishes. Do you have any white ironstone?
3: Nope, I'm afraid not.
1: It doesn't matter. Oh, that's a rather nice painting there.
3: A schooner? Yes, it is.
1: Oh. Well, do you know anything about it?
3: No, except that it's American. Early 19th century.
1: John, look at this.
2: What? Oh, yes. Did you say early 19th century?
3: Yeah.
2: I don't think so. I'd say it wasn't more than 20 years old. A copy of something earlier.
3: Why do you say that?
2: Because of the condition of the canvas and the varnish.
3: You a dealer?
2: No, I'm a painter.
3: Oh, well, you may be right.
2: I'm sure I am. Oh, hello.
1: Oh, have you found something?
2: Yes. Huh. Can you tell us anything about this?
3: A glass paperweight.
2: Oh, is that what it is?
3: Yeah. At least I think so.
2: What do you think of it, Sarah?
1: No, it's... It's interesting.
2: Yes, it is. Especially when you hold it up to the light. When you turn the ball, it moves. I've never seen anything quite like it.
1: Neither have I. Paul would probably know what it is.
2: Well, never mind. How much do you want for it?
3: $5.
2: What do you say, Sarah? Shall we buy it?
1: Oh, I don't know, John. It just looks like a glass ball to me.
2: Well, I like it. I like looking at it.
1: Yes, but... $5 for something that may be nothing at all.
2: Well, why do you say it's nothing when I say I like it?
1: Well, because $5 is a lot of money. For us, anyway.
2: You don't have to rub it in.
1: Oh, I'm sorry, darling. I just meant...
2: I know what you meant.
3: If you really want it, you can have it for $3.
2: I do want it. I'll take it.
1: John!
2: I said I'll take it.
4: Anybody home?
5: Is that you, Paul?
4: Yes.
5: I'll be right down.
1: Hi.
4: Hello, Sarah.
1: Well, what's all this?
4: Oh, my brother sent me a case of fruit from Florida, and I thought you and John might like some.
1: That's awfully nice of you, Paul.
4: No, not really. I'd never finish it all by myself.
1: Well, I still think it's very nice of you. Thank you.
4: Well, you're very welcome. Where's John?
1: In the studio.
4: Oh, how is he?
1: About the same. Not very good.
4: Still not working, huh?
1: No. He's trying. He goes in there every day.
4: Well, but... it's happened to almost every painter at some time or another. He hit a bad period. Just can't seem to do anything.
2: Paul. I thought I heard your voice. How are you?
4: Fine, John. And you?
2: Okay. Where'd all this fruit come from?
1: Paul brought it over.
4: My brother sent me a whole case of it, and I thought you might like some.
2: Uh-huh. Very nice of you. I was hoping you'd stop by. There's something I wanted to show you, ask you about.
4: Oh, what's that?
2: This glass ball.
4: Oh, where'd you get it?
2: In a crummy little antique shop in Preston.
4: Oh, yes, I know the place.
2: The guy said it was a paperweight.
4: Well, it can't be. It doesn't have a base. It isn't even flat on one side.
2: Well, that's what I thought. What do you think it is, then?
4: Yeah, I have no idea. The only thing I've ever seen that's even vaguely like this are witch balls.
2: Witch balls?
4: Yeah, you sometimes find them down in Pennsylvania. They're like hex signs, supposed to keep witches away.
2: Oh, yes.
4: It's a very interesting thing. beautiful piece of glass blowing.
2: Yes, isn't it? Take it over the light and look at it more closely. There's something inside it. Kind of shadow.
4: Oh? I don't see anything.
2: Well, hold it up. Turn it.
4: Oh, you mean that kind of a swirl?
2: Mm-hmm.
4: I think that's just an air bubble or maybe an imperfection in the glass.
2: I don't. I think there's something inside it that the glass was blown around it. Here, give it to me.
1: Oh, John!
2: It slipped out of my hands.
4: It didn't break. Did it crack?
2: No. Look at that. Dropped on the fireplace and there's not a mark or a scratch on it.
4: Well, that's impossible.
2: Well, look at it.
4: Well, you're right. I've never seen anything like it. It can't be ordinary glass. I'll tell you what, John. I've got a friend who's an expert, collects paperweights. If you like, I'll take it and show it to
2: you. No. It's not leaving this house.
1: John!
4: Well, I just thought that...
2: I say it's not leaving this house.
4: All right, John.
2: I'm going back inside.
6: I'll see you, Paul.
4: Yes, John. Well, he really has a thing about it, hasn't he?
1: Yes.
4: When did he get it?
1: Oh, just yesterday. I don't like it.
4: Why not?
1: I don't know. I just have a funny feeling about it. I have had from the first time I saw it.

0: know you can. I knew it the first time you picked me up, because you were the only one who could see me.
1: Yes.
0: You've got to help me. Save me.
1: How?
0: Break the ball and free me.
1: Break?
0: Yes. If you do, you won't be sorry. I'll do things for you. Wonderful things.
1: But how can I break it? I dropped it, and it didn't even crack.
0: Fire and water, John. Fire and water.
1: I don't understand.
0: You will. I know you will. I know you'll help me.
2: Just a second. Oh, hello, Paul.
3: Sarah, can I come in for a few minutes?
2: Oh, yes, of course. Well, how are you?
3: A little down at the moment.
2: Why?
3: I just got some rather upsetting news. That's why I came over.
2: Oh, I'm sorry, Paul. What's the news?
3: Well, it'll affect you and John more than it does anyone else.
2: Hmm?
3: You know those rumors that Ezra Tate was going to sell that 200-acre parcel of his to a developer? Well, apparently they're true.
2: Oh, no. But how do you know?
3: Well, I was just at the bank and Peterson told me.
2: Well, that's certainly not good, that Ezra is going to sell. But that doesn't mean that they can go ahead and build there. Well, they'd have to get the approval of the zoning board.
3: Have you forgotten that Harry Walker, the board chairman, is his nephew?
2: Yeah, but he wouldn't dare. You mean you think it really may go through?
3: I'm afraid so.
2: Oh, but that's awful. You know, we bought this place, put every cent we have into it, mostly because of the location and the view. And if the deal does go through, that will be the end of it.
3: I know.
2: And that's not all. But I wouldn't want to go on living here with a development right under our noses. And I don't think anyone else would want to either.
3: Well, I'm afraid you'd take a bad licking if you tried to sell the place.
2: Well, don't say anything about it to John until we really do know what's going to happen. He hates Ezra Tate as it is, and when he hears about this,
3: That's right. He has had a bit of trouble with him, hasn't he?
2: Oh, from the day we moved in here. First about the boundary line, and then about...
4: Sarah, do you... Oh.
5: Oh. Hello. I didn't know you were here.
3: I was just passing by, and I thought I'd drop in.
5: Well, I'm glad you did. As a matter of fact, I was going to call you.
3: Oh, about what?
5: You know that glass board I showed you yesterday?
3: Well, yes, of course.
5: If you wanted to break it, really break it, how'd you go about it?
3: Well, why on earth would you want to break it? It's a beautiful thing.
5: Oh, yes, it is. But suppose I did want to break it.
3: I really don't know, John.
5: Can you think of any way it can be done with fire and water?
3: Fire and water?
5: Yes.
3: Well, I suppose if you put it in a fire and got it very hot, or close to its melting point, and then dropped it into cold water, that might do it.
5: Of course. Thanks, Paul.
2: John, wait. You mean you're really going to...
5: Yes.
2: Why?
5: Because I've got to. I got a feeling that if I do break it, can break it up.
2: What?
5: Never mind. I'll see you, Paul.
3: Don't look that way, Sarah. I know it doesn't make sense, but after all, there's no harm in it.
2: I'm not so sure about that.
3: Why do you say that?
2: I told you. I had a funny feeling about the thing from the first time I saw it.
3: Well, if he does break it, destroy it, that will be the end of it.
2: I wonder...
6: John?
5: Yes?
6: Why have you got the door locked?
5: I didn't realize I had. Hi.
2: Oh, may I come in?
5: Of course.
2: Oh, it's awfully hot in here.
5: I know, it's the fire.
2: Oh, yes. Then you're really going to do it?
5: Yes. I've had the ball on the fire for about a half hour now. I'm just about to take it out.
2: Oh, darling, I don't like this.
5: I know you don't. What do I do with the tongs?
2: Over there.
5: Oh, yes. Now, stand back. Mm-hmm. I'm going to take it out.
2: And drop it in the pail of water?
5: Yes. Come on now. There we are.
2: Darling, be careful.
5: I will. Ready?
2: Yes.
5: Here goes. Wow. I really think I did it.
2: What happened to the ball?
5: Well, see for yourself. It practically exploded into 100 pieces.
2: Oh, yes. Well, are you satisfied now?
5: Yes. Now, wait a minute. Look at this. This is what was inside it. Its center.
2: Another ball. A small black one.
5: Yes, but it wasn't black before.
2: Oh, the heat must have turned it black. What are you going to do with it?
5: Keep it.
2: Why?
5: Just so. Now stop looking so upset, Sarah. Things are going to be different now.
2: What do you mean?
5: Well, you'll see. Everything's going to be fine. Better than they've ever been before.
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0: from Abraham Lincoln's creed. I believe in God, the almighty ruler of nations, our great and good and merciful maker, our Father in heaven, who notes the fall of a sparrow and numbers the hairs on our heads. I have a solemn vow registered in heaven to finish the work I am in full view of my responsibility to my God, with malice toward none, with charity for all, with firmness in the right, as God gives me to see the right.
1: Presented by the Catholic Communications Foundation.

0: dusk is a time of uncertainty. And though she could not have said why, Sarah Farrar was not just uncertain, but anxious as she stood beside her husband and saw the glass ball shatter. But now she's beginning to feel that perhaps she was mistaken. For when John woke this morning, he was in better spirits than he has been for months. He went into his studio early and has been in there all day. It's evening now, almost supper time, and he still has not come out.
1: Yes?
2: Darling, it's almost 6 o'clock, and I wondered if...
1: It's what?
2: Almost 6 o'clock.
1: You're kidding. It can't be.
2: But it is.
1: Oh, good Lord, I had no idea. I kept thinking while I had it, I'd stay with it. Keep on going for just a little while longer.
2: You mean you've been working?
1: Have I ever?
2: Oh, can I look?
1: Of course. It's not quite finished. I want to do a little more with the background, but, what do you think?
2: Oh, darling, it's good. It's terribly good.
1: You really think so?
2: Oh, yes. It's the best thing you've ever done. In some ways, like summer morning, but different, stronger.
1: You're right. It is something like summer morning, and it is different, but, well, it would have to be, because I'm suddenly seeing everything differently. Feeling differently. It's as if I'd been handcuffed for months, and I was suddenly free.
2: Oh, darling, I'm so glad.
1: Oh, 6 o'clock, no wonder I'm starving.
2: Well, didn't you have any lunch? I went out around noon.
1: No, I forgot about it. What's for supper?
2: Oh, beef stew.
1: Oh, good. And wine?
2: Well, there's that bottle we were saving for a special occasion.
1: I think this is it, don't you?
2: Oh, I certainly do. Oh, darling, why don't you wash up and... Oh, I'll get it. Hello?
3: Hello, Sarah.
2: Oh, Paul, hello.
3: Well, you sound pretty good.
2: Oh, I feel that way. John finally broke through, and he's working. Working beautifully.
3: Oh, I'm glad to hear it.
2: Oh, you don't sound so good. Is anything wrong?
3: I'm afraid so. I just heard that the deal on Ezra Tate's land is definitely going through. The closing's tomorrow.
2: Oh, no. And there's no way of stopping it?
3: None that I know of.
2: Oh, then I guess I'll have to tell John.
1: Tell me what?
3: Are you going to do it now?
2: Yes.
3: I'm sorry, Sarah.
2: So am I, but it can't be helped. Goodbye, Paul.
1: What was that all about?
2: Oh, some rather bad news. Darling, you know that talk that Ezra Tate was going to sell the 200 acres across the road to a developer?
1: Yes.
2: Well, apparently it's true.
1: What? It can't be.
2: I'm afraid it is, John. The closing's tomorrow.
1: But he can't do anything like that. It'd ruin the town. And not just the town. We couldn't go on living here with a couple of hundred ticky-tacky houses right across the road.
2: I know. But I'm afraid nothing can be done about it.
1: No? Well, we'll see about that.
2: John, where are you going?
1: To talk to him.
2: No, John, wait! Don't! Wait!
1: Ezra! Ezra Tate!
4: Who's that? Who's there?
1: John Farrar.
4: What do you want?
1: I want to talk to you.
4: Well, you can't right now. I'm eating supper.
1: Now, damn it all, Ezra. It's important.
4: Okay. Okay, just a second. Now, what is all this?
1: Is what I heard true? That you're selling the land across the road from us to a developer?
4: It sure is.
1: But you can't do that.
4: Says who? It's my land. I can sell it to anyone I want.
1: Haven't you any feeling at all for anyone else? Don't you realize what it'll do? Not just to me, my place, but the whole town? It can't take another couple of hundred people.
4: The deal's set and that's that.
1: But can't you see? Okay. Okay, how much are they offering you for it?
4: What do you want to know?
1: Because I'll buy it from you. I'll give you a couple of thousand over their price.
4: What? That's really funny.
1: What's funny about it?
4: Yeah, it just is. You haven't got a dime. You owe everyone in town money, and you want to
1: Never
4: buy...
1: Never mind about that. I'll get it somewhere.
4: Yeah? Where? From your friend Paul Chandler.
1: What's it to you where I get it?
4: Oh, I'd like to know, that's all. Just because he's got a thing about your wife, comes around with fruit and groceries for you, I mean...
5: You old... You keep away from me, Farrar!
4: You think I'd let you in here without precautions? This gun's loaded. Come any closer and I'll let you have a load of birdshot.
5: For 2 cents...
4: 2 cents is just about what you can afford. Now, you get out here!
1: Okay. But this isn't the end of it, Ezra.
2: Oh, John, thank heaven you're back. I was afraid. Well, what happened?
1: You laughed at me.
2: Oh, you should have known he would. He's a dreadful old man.
1: He's a monster. He doesn't give a damn about anyone or anything. I'd like to see him drop dead.
2: John!
1: Well, I would. Well, just dropping dead would be too good for him. I'd like to have something really terrible happen to him.
2: Just a second.
6: Good morning. Mrs. Farrar?
2: Yes?
6: My name's Osborne. Sergeant Osborne, State Police.
2: Oh, how do you do?
6: Is your husband around?
2: Yes, he's in his studio.
6: Could I talk to him for a few minutes?
2: Well, he's working, but I think so. Come in.
6: Thank you.
7: Yes?
2: John, could you come out here for a minute?
7: Okay. What's up?
2: Oh, darling, this is Sergeant Osborne of the State Police.
7: Oh. Good morning, Sergeant.
6: Good morning, Mr. Farrar. I'm sorry to disturb you, but I wondered if you could help us.
7: With what, Sergeant?
6: Were you home last night?
7: Yes, we were. We're here most nights.
6: What time did you get to bed?
7: Fairly early. About 10.
2: Yes, that's right.
6: And did you get up for any reason, or did you sleep right through the night?
7: Well, we slept straight through. At least I did.
6: What? I was hoping that maybe you'd gotten up. That you could tell me if you heard or saw anything unusual. A car going up the road to Ezra Tate's place, for instance.
7: Well, I didn't. Did you, Sarah?
2: No. We'd had a big day, and I slept like a log.
6: You know Tate, don't you?
7: Yeah, we sure do.
6: I take it you don't like him very much.
7: Well, that's the understatement of the year. We've had nothing but trouble with him since we moved up here.
2: Sergeant, what's this all about? Has there been any trouble at his place?
6: I guess you could call it trouble. He was killed last night.
7: He was what?
6: Killed. Murdered. His nephew went over there early this morning and found him.
7: Oh, but that's awful. I thought he was a dreadful man, but... Have you any idea who did it?
6: Not yet. That's why I stopped by here to find out if you'd seen or heard anything.
7: Oh, I'm sorry. I wish we could help you, but... Well, how was he killed?
6: It was pretty bad. Whoever did it must have really hated him or else been out of his mind. Because it was done with an axe.
8: No, that's not a nice way to kill someone, not at all. And whoever or whatever did it didn't waste very much time. For it was only last night that John Farrar said, I'd like to see something really terrible happen to him. And what did happen was horrible enough to shock even him. The question is, was it a coincidence or is there more to it than that? Could it have something to do with the shattering of the glass ball? We'll find out shortly when I return with Act Three.
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0: There is a finality to death. Even the death of the unloved and unmourned that we all find sobering. For it reminds us of our own mortality. It's late afternoon now, and Sarah Farrar is in the kitchen of the old farmhouse when a car drives up, stops outside. She goes to the door, opens it.
1: Oh, hello, Paul.
2: Hello, Sarah. How are you?
1: Well, I've been better.
2: I gather you heard the news then.
1: About Ezra? Yes.
2: Who'd you hear it from?
1: The state police. One of them stopped by this morning. He wanted to know whether John or I had heard or seen anything last night.
2: And had you?
1: No. We were both pretty tired. John had been working like a maniac all day, and we slept right through.
2: I see. How's John?
1: Well, of course, he's upset. It's a scary thing when something like that happens so close by, and you don't know who did it or why. But he'll get over it.
2: I hope so. I've been worried about him.
1: Why?
2: Well, he certainly wasn't in very good shape the other day. That whole involvement of his with that glass ball.
1: Oh, that. I was pretty worried about that myself, but... Well, once he broke it and snapped his painting block, it started working.
2: Well, he really feels there was some connection there.
1: Apparently.
2: Well, as long as he's working. I take it he still is.
1: Oh, yes. He finished one painting. He's already started on another.
2: Oh, good. The reason I stopped by was because I wanted to find out if the two of you were free Friday night.
1: Oh, yes, we are.
2: Then would you come over for dinner? Benson of the Benson Gallery is coming up from New York. And if John is working again, I thought he ought to meet him.
1: Oh, Paul, you really are a very good friend.
2: Oh, come on, Sarah. You know how I feel about you. Both of you. You've had a pretty rough time since you moved up here, and if I've done anything to help...
3: Paul, hello.
2: Hi.
3: I didn't hear your car. You been here long?
2: No, just a few minutes.
1: Oh, Paul stopped by to invite us over for dinner Friday night. Benson of the Benson Gallery is going to be there.
3: Oh, that's nice. What do you think of our big local news?
2: Ezra Tate's death? That's pretty shocking.
3: Yes, it is. On the other hand, it did take care of a pretty serious problem for us.
2: Oh, what do you mean?
3: Well, now that he's gone, that's the end of that housing development.
2: I'm afraid it isn't, John.
3: Well, why not?
2: His nephew is his only living relative. He'll inherit everything Ezra had, including his land, and he's already telling people he intends to go through with the deal.
3: What? Well, he can't do that. He's head of the town zoning board.
2: Yes, he is, but he was willing to push the thing through when it meant money in his uncle's pocket. Don't you think he'll be even more anxious to do it when it means money in his own?
3: But that's even worse.
2: Well, a little more direct and obvious, but no worse.
3: And nothing can be done about it?
2: I'm afraid not. The zoning board is his baby. Does just what he says.
3: Wow. Would serve him right if the same thing happened to him that happened to Ezra.
1: John, that's a terrible thing to say.
3: Is it? I don't like violence any more than you do, Sarah, but when a man is willing to destroy a whole community out of sheer greed, I say the world's better off without him.
1: John? John? Oh, you are in here.
3: Yes, of course I am. Why?
1: Well, I couldn't imagine what had happened to you. You said you were going into work for just a half hour or so.
3: That's right. What time is it?
1: It's almost 11.
3: It's not.
1: Yes, it is.
3: I must have fallen asleep again. I worked for a while and started feeling tired and sat down here.
1: Well, you've really been at it these last few days.
3: I guess I have.
1: John, why are you keeping this thing here?
3: What thing?
1: This black thing that was in the center of the glass ball.
3: I told you I was going to keep it.
1: But why?
3: Because I like it. I like looking at it.
1: What? Was that what you were doing before you fell asleep?
3: Yes.
1: Oh, I wish you wouldn't. I wish you'd get rid of it.
3: Oh, don't be silly, Sarah. The day I found the ball, or rather the day I broke it open, was one of the most important days of my life. Hasn't everything been different since then?
1: Well, if you mean you've been working and working well, yes, but I...
3: But what?
1: Oh, never mind. Are you coming up to bed now?
3: I guess so. Just let me clean my brushes and put them away. Well, who on earth is that?
1: I have no idea. I'll get it. Hello?
4: Hello, Sarah. Did I wake you?
1: No, Paul. I was upstairs reading. I just came down to see what was keeping John.
4: Is he there with you?
1: Oh, he's in the studio. Why?
4: Well, I wasn't sure whether I should call or not, but I finally decided I would. Sarah, I've got some more news that's just as shocking as the last. Harry Walker was killed tonight.
1: What? Where? And how?
4: In his home. His wife was out, came back, and found him dead in the kitchen.
1: Oh, no. And they don't know who did it?
4: Not any more than they do who killed Ezra.
3: Hi.
1: Oh, good morning, darling. I couldn't decide whether to wake you or let you sleep.
3: Oh, I haven't been asleep for some time. I'm just lying there thinking.
1: I know, but I thought you might doze off. You didn't sleep much last night.
3: No.
1: Well, how about some breakfast?
3: I don't want any.
1: John, you should eat something.
3: I can't. I feel awful.
1: Because of what you said when Paul was here about how Harry Walker deserved to die too?
3: Partly.
1: Well, you shouldn't. All right, it was a horrible thing to say, but you were angry, upset.
3: Yes, I was, but don't you realize that the same thing happened before with Ezra? I said I hoped something terrible would happen to him, and it did.
1: Yes, it did, but we often say things we don't really mean.
3: But I did mean it. I meant it both times. That's what makes it so frightening.
1: Why frightening? Look, you don't think that just saying it had anything to do with their deaths, do you?
3: Yes, I do.
1: John!
3: Well, I do. Do you remember what I told you about the glass ball?
1: That there was something in it?
3: Yes.

0: It's just a glass ball.
1: Was it? I told you that I had to break it, that it was very important. And it was right after I did that I started working again.
0: But that could have happened anyway.
1: Maybe. But then twice after that, when I said I hoped something would happen to someone, it did.
0: That was just a coincidence.
1: When the same thing happens twice in the same way, it's not a coincidence. Oh. But that's not the worst of it. What if the same thing happens still again?
0: Oh, John. And that's insane. Things don't happen just because we want them to. There's no connection between what happened to either Ezra or Harry Walker. And even if there were, how could the same thing happen again? You don't feel the same way about anyone else.
1: Don't I?
0: Who?
1: You've no idea?
0: No. We don't know that many people up here. You don't mean Paul?
1: Yes. Good old Paul, who's always doing things for us. Only it hasn't been for us. It's been for you. He's in love with you, isn't he?
0: Oh, John. John, this is terrible. I've been concerned about you, worried about you for some time, but I never realized you really are sick.
1: Are you saying it's not true?
0: Of course it's not true. He's just a friend, a good friend.
1: I wish I could believe you.
0: Meaning you don't?
1: I don't know. I'll have to think about it.
0: But there's nothing to think about. I tell you, John, where are you going? John, wait a minute. You can't. John!
2: Hello?
0: Oh, Paul. It's me again. Any sign of him?
2: No, Sarah.
0: But it's been over 2 hours.
2: Well, you said he didn't take the car. If he walked, it would take him some time to get over here.
0: Not this long, Paul. I'm scared. I told you what he said.
2: I know. But I don't think there's anything to be concerned about. The longer he has to think about, the more chance there is that he'll realize it's ridiculous.
0: But suppose it's just the opposite. Suppose...
2: Now, don't do that, Sarah. I'm not worried. I hope he does come here. I told you there's something I want to tell him.
0: What?
2: I don't want to go into it now, but I think it may make a difference. Help him.
0: All right. But if he does come to your place, will you call me? Let me know.
2: Of course, Sarah.
0: Thank you, Paul.
1: A friend, she said. Just a good friend. Can I believe her? He's been there all the time, whenever we needed him. No, not just when we needed him. Whenever he could do anything to help. Why? There's only one way to find out.

0: Hello, John. I've been expecting you.
1: Have you?
0: Yes, Sarah called. Twice, as a matter of fact, and said you might be coming over here. Come on in.
1: Thanks.
0: Can I get you something? Some coffee or a drink?
1: No.
0: Well, sit down. There's something I want to tell you.
1: About you and Sarah?
0: What? What could I tell you about that?
1: How you feel about her?
0: I feel the same way about her that I do about you. I like you both very much. What I wanted to talk to you about was that glass ball.
1: What about it?
0: Well, I'm afraid I was the one who got you started on it, saying it was something like a Pennsylvania Dutch witch ball. Well, I was wrong. There was nothing strange or mysterious about it. It wasn't even old. It was made 7 or 8 years ago by the New England Glass Company.
1: That's impossible. How do you know that?
0: Because I called a friend of mine, the man I wanted to show it to, and he told me. The company was trying to develop a new kind of glass, practically unbreakable and impervious to heat. They did it by bonding two kinds of glass together, and the ball was one of their samples.
1: That's not true. It's a lie. You don't

0: just want to take Sarah away from me, you want to take that away, too. The feeling that breaking it just gave me, the freedom, the sense of power. When you're not going to...
1: John, put down that poker.
0: Now.
1: John, put it down. I'm not finished yet. I'm not denying that something happened to you after you bought it, but I think I can explain that, too. Now, look, when you brought it home, you used to sit and stare into it, didn't you?
0: Yes.
1: Well, don't you see what could have happened? When you stare into something clear or shiny, you can hypnotize yourself. But in your case, the self-hypnosis took a special form. You started identifying with it. And when you finally broke it, you released something. Not in the ball, but in yourself.
0: Released what? Lies. Everything you've been saying has been a lie.
1: It hasn't, John. It's been the truth, John. Keep away from me.
0: No, I came over here to find something out, and I have. You're no friend of mine. You never were. Who's that?
1: I don't know.
0: Well, don't open the door.
1: John, now stop that. Whoever it is must know we're here. I've got to.
0: Lord, I'm warning you.
2: Mr. Chandler?
1: Yeah, yes?
2: I'm Osborne, State Police. Is Mr. Farrar... Oh, yes, I see he is. Good morning, Mr. Farrar. Your wife said she thought you might be here.
0: My wife?
2: Yes, we stopped by at your place first. Mr. Farrar, would you come with me?
0: Where?
2: To headquarters. We'd like to talk to you.
0: About what?
2: Several things, but mostly about where you were last night about 10 o'clock.
0: 10 o'clock? But that was...
2: That was what?
0: About when Harry Walker was murdered.
2: How do you know that?
0: Because Paul called us shortly after that and told us. You're all against me. Not just my wife and Paul, but everyone. Plotting against me.
2: No one's against you, Mr. Farrar, and we're certainly not plotting against you. We just want to talk to you and...
0: No!
2: Farrar, stop! Come back here, Farrar!
1: Aren't you going after him?
2: Oh, we'll catch up to him. I have another car and two more men out on the road there, just around the curve.
1: Why did you want to talk to him?
2: Well... Someone saw him leaving Harry Walker's house last night, shortly before Mrs. Walker came home.
1: Oh.
2: We just got a general description, weren't sure who it was at first, but...
3: Farrar, look out! That truck!
1: John! Oh, good Lord.
4: Seek, and you shall find. John Farrar came to his friend's house seeking... The truth, he tried to tell himself. But the truth was exactly what he did not want to hear. Not when it stripped away his illusions and did not confirm his jealous imaginings. And so he found what we find so often when we reject the truth and everything else of value. Death. I'll be back shortly.
5: The strangest thing happened last night when I was walking home from work. It was almost dark, and then I saw someone. A woman struggling to change a tire. I stopped. She stiffened. I think she was afraid of me. And then something strange happened. Who talked? I mean, really talked. There by the roadside, changing a tire. She told me how scared she was. She wanted help, but was afraid of the kind of help she might get. I told her I had fears like that, too. And I think she understood. Then she drove away. And I didn't even get her name. But I listened to her talk. And she listened to me, too. And you know, that made me feel good.
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0: Now we see through a glass darkly, says the Bible. That was what John Farrar was doing, seeing something in the strange glass ball that wasn't there. But he wasn't completely wrong. At least it wasn't all imaginary. For as his friend Paul said, there was a thing inside. Not inside the glass ball, but inside John himself, that never should have been tampered with. Our cast included Ralph Bell, Rainer Rayburn, Bob Caliban, and Leon Janney. The entire production was under the direction of Hyman Brown. And now, a preview of our next tale.
1: I'm scared.
2: Well, it's spooky, I admit that. So still and no traffic except that horse and wagon. Well, look, Norma, there's got to be a logical explanation. I mean, if there's not, what's happened? Have we lost our minds?
1: Oh, no.
2: Well, no, Norma, don't get upset.
1: No, Hal, that's not what I mean. Look up there.
2: Up where?
1: At the light. The street light on the corner.
2: It looks like a...
1: It's a gas light. That's what it is.
2: I think maybe we ought to get back to the house and see if we can't get organized.
1: It's back there, too, Hal.
2: Okay, but if everything's gone back to the 19th century or something, let's at least go back and face it in our own home.
1: If we still have a home.
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0: Murder at Midnight.
1: Don't be too sure about that, Wentworth.
2: What do you mean?
1: Don't forget that skeleton there. He was once a man, too. Until he was trapped in here. Or murdered.
2: What of it?
1: Oh, nothing. Nothing except this.
3: Midnight. The witching hour when the night is darkest. Our fears the strongest. And our strength at its lowest ebb. Midnight. When the graves gape open and death strikes. How? You'll learn the answer in just a minute in The Line is Dead.

0: And now, Murder at Midnight, Tales of Mystery and Terror by Radio's Masters of the Macabre. Our story by Bate Blau is The Line is Dead.
1: The gash in the green lawn of Brookside Memorial Park awaits the body of Albert Lockridge, scientist and explorer. There are few who have followed him to his last resting place, for Albert Lockridge was not one who was prodigal with his affection. And so, beside the yawning grave, stands his wife, Lenore.
2: Albert.
1: Finishing the short service, the minister says,
3: "And so, unto dust, you are now committed." You may lower the casket.
1: Strong hands grasp the straps attached to the coffin. The pulleys sing their discordant dirge, a strange melody heard over the soft weeping of Lenore Lockridge. Suddenly...
2: Listen, knocking. Knocking in the coffin. Albert, we hear you. We know you're alive.
4: Raise the casket. Raise the casket.
5: Yes, sir.
4: Let me out! Let me out!

0: He is all right, isn't he, Dr. George?
1: He seems to be, but...
0: But what?
1: Well, you can't blame me if I'm a little hesitant in giving my opinion.
0: You mean you're not sure that he'll... that he will?
1: Yes.
0: Oh.
1: After all, Mrs. Lockridge, my position is a little awkward. I signed the death certificate feeling certain that your husband was dead. And now I'm naturally reluctant to predict just what course his convalescence will take.
0: I think I understand. The only thing that really matters is that my husband's lying in his bed at home and not in the cold, black earth of Brookside. Isn't that true?
1: You're a very sensible woman.
0: Albert will get better.
1: Probably. But we'll have to watch his heart.
0: His heart?
1: These strange spells when his heart seems to stop, when I thought it had stopped. Each attack is an added strain.
0: But the strain of regaining consciousness in the coffin, he withstood that with even a... when even a healthy person might not have.
1: Oh, he's a hard person to kill.
0: Oh, thank goodness for that.
1: Well, this time it was a pretty close call. If he'd come to even 10 minutes later, Mrs. Lockridge, no one would have ever known.

0: Albert.
1: Lenore? Lenore, is that you?
0: Albert, the doctor says you'll be fine if you'll only rest.
1: I can't rest. I've got to ask you a question.
0: Dear, you've been through so much, too much for any one person, so save any questions you may
1: have. No, this question can't wait. That sealed envelope, Lenore, the one on my desk.
0: The one I'm supposed to read after you're...
1: Yes, after I'm dead. Lenore, you haven't read it, have you?
0: No, Albert. I'd planned to read it after the funeral, just as you told me to.
1: You sure? You haven't read it?
0: Of course.
1: Well, get it for me. I want to see for myself.
0: Albert, no, you've so little strength.
1: But I must know.
0: You will.
1: I must know now, because if you read it, I don't want to live.
0: Albert, I swear I haven't. Please believe me.
1: You saw it?
0: No. Look at me. You can see I'm telling the truth. Look at me.
1: Yes. Yes, I think you are telling the truth.
2: Lockridge, another few days, and we'll have you out of that wheelchair.
3: Sometimes I wonder why you go to all this trouble with me, Doctor.
2: It's my job.
3: Yes, but there's so many people who really enjoy life and yet die. Twice now I've been pronounced dead, only to return to life, almost reluctantly.
2: Reluctantly?
3: Yes.
2: Well, you tried awfully hard to get out of the coffin.
1: The sheer horror of being buried alive. I've always been terrified of it.
2: Since childhood?
3: Yes. My nurse locked me in a closet whenever I misbehaved.
1: I always thought I'd be left to die there. Oh, it's not the fact of being death that bothers me. It's the fear of being buried alive. It's the choking, the futility of crying out.
2: Yes, it would be a horrible way to die, but...
4: Excuse me, Doctor. There's a Mr. Burton here to see you, Mr. Lockridge.
3: Good. Show him in, nurse.
2: Nurse, take our patient out on the sun porch. I'll send his visitor there.
5: Mr. Lockridge?
3: Sit down, Mr. Burton.
5: Thank you.
3: Nurse, if you don't mind.
4: Not at all. If you need me, just call.
3: Now, Mr. Burton, as I understand your business...
5: I'm a telephone engineer specializing in special types of telephone systems.
3: Yes. Perhaps you've read about me in the paper.
5: Yeah. Sure I have. You're the guy who came back from the grave.
3: Yes, I'm the guy who came back from the grave. And it strikes me, Mr. Burton, that an occasion might again arise when I might want to do the same thing. That's why I called you.
5: Come again?
3: Sometime a doctor again may pronounce me dead. Perhaps I will be, perhaps I won't. And if I'm not, I'd like to feel that I could call for help.
5: I don't get it.
3: Mr. Burton... In case it should happen again, I'd like you to install a private telephone from this house to my grave. And Lenore, you must promise to keep the phone installed and in working condition for a year after I'm buried.
0: A year? Darling, that doesn't make any sense.
3: Well, this stop-and-go heart of mine doesn't make any sense either.
0: But, Albert, a year?
3: The first time, my heart stopped for 6 hours. The next time, nearly 2 days. Who can tell?
0: Well, a week, a month, perhaps.
3: I think I'm asking very little.
0: Well, then think of me, darling. Think of waiting day in and day out for the ring of that telephone. Think of the jumping at every stray bell, at every noise. Darling, you're condemning me to a slow death, like being in a grave above ground.
3: I still think my request is a modest one. And the least that a wife who loved her husband would do for him.
0: Albert, don't start that again.
3: After all, I shall be in my grave. Perhaps I shall be waiting, too, waiting for help that will never come.
0: Will you please stop this morbid talk? Nothing else seems to be on your mind lately. Besides, it's terribly late, almost midnight.
3: When death comes to a man slowly, he gets time to think about it. Too much time.
0: Stop it, please.
3: It seems to me that you are only too anxious to get rid of me.
0: Albert, how can you even think such a thing after... I've been a good wife, haven't I?
3: Yes, but you might have made Oliver Wentworth an even better one.
0: Albert, please, please don't bring that up again.
3: What would have happened if Oliver had come back from that expedition with me?
0: I don't know.
3: You would have married him, wouldn't you?
0: Perhaps. I don't know.
3: How can you say that? You were engaged to him, weren't you?
0: An engagement doesn't always mean marriage.
3: You did intend to marry him, didn't you?
0: Of course I did. What of it? You know I intended to.
3: And you only changed your mind because he was killed. That's why you turned towards me.
0: Well...
3: I was nothing in your life.
0: You were very sweet to me, Albert, then. I could see that you loved me in your peculiar way. I appreciated everything you did for me.
3: Appreciate.
0: Oh, Albert, why dig looking for a sore spot? It's not fair to me or to you.
3: I was nothing in your life, was I? As long as Oliver was alive.
0: What are you trying to prove?
3: All the time we've spent together, I've played second fiddle to Oliver Wentworth.
0: Look, Albert Lockridge, when we married, I said I'd put all thoughts of Oliver out of my mind. Well, I've done it. At least...
3: At least? At least what? You mean you've tried, but you couldn't.
0: Oh.
3: I knew it. You've never loved me. He's always been in your heart.
0: What are you talking about?
3: You just said it. If I had died, you would never have given me another thought. But all the time, here, in my own house, he's been living his own memory, haunting you, haunting us. I can't go on like this. It just can't go on. I've struggled with him long
0: enough.
3: He's got to go. No matter what I have to do to crush his memory, I've got to kill it. I've got...
0: Albert.
3: Lena.
0: What is it?
3: Lena, help me. Chair, my heart.
0: I've got you. Now, slowly. Slowly?
3: I don't think I can make it.
0: Of course you can. You've got to.
3: But I can't.

0: Doctor, are you sure?
1: Absolutely, Mrs. Lockridge. And this time the two heart specialists agree with me.
0: But, Doctor, in view of what happened before...
1: We've tried to take that into consideration. But even so...
0: Well, can't you postpone signing the certificate?
1: I'm sorry, Mrs. Lockridge. My colleagues and I all agree that your husband is dead. There can be no delay.
0: Very well, Doctor. Thank you for everything.
1: Goodbye, Mrs. Lockridge.
0: Goodbye, Doctor. Hello? Mr. Burton? This is Mrs. Lockridge speaking. My husband died yesterday. He's to be buried tomorrow at Brookside. Will you please be there as he desired to install a telephone in his grave?
2: A man who was afraid, not of death, but of being buried alive. A telephone to a sealed grave and the great beyond. Will we hear from Albert Lockridge again before the clock strikes 12 for...
3: Murder!

0: And now, back to Murder at Midnight and The Line is Dead.
1: One minute. Oh, Dr. George.
2: Good evening, Mrs. Lockridge.
1: It's awfully nice of you to call.
2: I was worried about you.
1: Oh, I'm all right. I'm fine.
2: I couldn't come to the funeral. I tried to phone you, but...
1: The phone's disconnected.
2: So they said. And so I came over. I rang the bell several times. No answer either. Finally, I knocked.
1: I've had the doorbell disconnected, too.
2: You mustn't cut yourself off from the world like this, Mrs. Lockridge.
1: Believe me, Doctor, that's not my intention. But as long as I stand guard at this telephone, I want to be sure that the only bell that ever rings in this house is the one that tells me that Albert's not dead, that he's still alive there in his coffin, that he needs help.
2: You're really going through with this?
1: He asked me to. It doesn't seem too much.
2: Oh, you're only deluding yourself, Mrs. Lockridge, believe me. Waiting this way is only a perverse and completely futile sort of mourning.
1: I know you can't understand.
2: I can't. But I do know that this morbid watch will only deepen your grief, prevent you from making any kind of adjustment to his death.
1: What difference does it make?
2: You're a young woman, Mrs. Lockridge. You have a whole life ahead of you.
1: All the more reason for spending some of it as he wanted me to. Doctor, my husband was not the sort of person who inspired affection.
2: I know.
1: But in his odd, sometimes unaccountable way, he did love me. Now that he's gone, no one on earth holds any fond memories of him but me.
2: A heavy responsibility, Mrs. Lockridge. Still, you must take care of yourself.
1: I will, Doctor.
2: Assume that he is dead. Mourn him as you will, but don't live in a state of suspended animation. For instance, if he's left a will, don't put off reading it.
1: There are some papers which I was supposed to read after his death. They're in a sealed envelope in his desk.
2: Read them. Read them immediately.
1: No, not yet.
2: You should. Perhaps they'll contain some message of comfort. Get the envelope now.
1: Not now, Dr. George, but very soon. Just a moment. Yes? Oh.
3: Lenore.
1: No. No, I can't.
3: It is. I know I shouldn't have come just like this without warning.
1: But I thought... I've always thought...
3: That I was dead. Yes, I know.
1: That's what Albert told me, and you never came back.
3: No.
1: Why?
3: It's a long story, Lenore. A story you ought to hear.
1: You know that Albert died yesterday?
3: I know. That's why I came.
1: Why didn't you come sooner when he was alive? Were you afraid to meet him?
3: I was afraid to meet you.
1: Me? Why, Oliver?
3: By the time I returned, you and Albert were already married.
1: But even so, we both would have welcomed...
3: I wonder. You see, I knew you thought I was dead. No good would have come of such a meeting. But now... Now everything is different.
1: Different?
3: Yes, of course. I loved you then. I love you now.
1: Oliver.
3: I've come back for you.
1: Oliver, you don't understand. How can I even think of such things today?
3: Lenore, I had to come. I've waited so long. I couldn't wait a day longer.
1: But can't you see? It's useless even to think about that now. He may still be alive.
3: I know. But...
1: No, it's not right just because you do. Not today.
3: I was afraid you'd think so. Lenore, I wanted to avoid this, but now I see I must tell you. Lenore... Neither of us knew Albert Lockridge.
1: After all, Oliver, I've lived with him.
3: I still don't think you ever really knew him. I never did, even though I worked with him for many years. That is, until the day we stood in the great hall of the old Aztec temple. The temple we found on that last expedition. The one from which I was not supposed to come back from. We were trying to find a door to an inner chamber.
4: There must be an opening here somewhere, Wentworth. In every Aztec temple ever found, there was always a room near the altar used to keep ceremonial objects.
3: I know. Now, wait a minute.
4: Hmm?
3: Sounds like a little hollow here. Now, what about that slab on the floor?
4: What about it?
3: I think that it might... Certainly sounds different. If I were an Aztec priest and I stepped on it like this...
4: Wentworth, the door. We found the door.
3: Solid stone. And still working after all these centuries. Let's take a look inside.
4: You got the flashlight?
3: Yes, take the hammer.
4: Right.
3: Uh-oh. It's not very pretty. It is a human skeleton, isn't it?
4: Yes.
3: Probably trapped in here and left to die.
4: Ugly death.
3: Look, Lockridge. Those dishes.
4: Swing the flashlight over. Gold. Solid gold.
3: There are more over here. Look, stacks of them.
4: Fortune. We found the treasure.
3: Yeah, now, wait a minute, Lockridge. Let's get this straight. In the first place, I don't think we'd be let out of the country with these gold plates.
4: Oh, but we can melt them down and smuggle them out.
3: Melt them down? Well, these things are priceless. Besides, the university sent us here. If the gold belongs to anyone, it's theirs.
4: No one ever has to know.
3: Oh, yes, they do, because I'll tell them.
4: Huh? It's all very well for you to play the heroic fool. You've everything you want.
3: What the devil do you mean?
4: You know perfectly well. You've got all the money you need. Besides, you have Lenore.
3: What's she got to do with it?
4: You do have Lenore, haven't you?
3: You act as if I took her from you.
4: You were afraid of me.
3: Oh, Lockridge, don't be an idiot. Lenore would no more look at you than...
4: Oh, wouldn't she? She'd marry me if you went in the way. I know it.
3: Why, you fool. She's just being friendly to you because I asked her.
4: We'll see. If you weren't around...
3: But I am around. And as far as the gold plates are concerned...
4: I said we'll see. After all, that skeleton there, he was once a man, too. Until he was trapped in here.
3: What of it?
4: Oh, nothing. Nothing. Nothing except... Oh.
3: When I came to, I was there in the dark. Flashlight, the gold plates gone. Left there to die. Trapped. Behind a stone door.
1: Oh, no, Oliver, no.
3: When Albert Lockridge closed that door, in his heart, in his twisted brain, there was only one intention. Murder.
1: How did you get out?
3: By luck, more than anything else. I had the hammer, and I knew where the stone latch was. I started chipping away at it. To this day, I don't know how long it took me, but when I finally got out, I was a sick man. Exhausted. And by the time I was well enough to travel, come home here... You were already married.
1: And he told me that you'd been killed by natives. Of course, that was a lie, but... Oliver, I still can't believe that your story's completely true either.
3: But why?
1: A man who's been the victim of an attempted murder would see that the murderer was punished. You didn't. Didn't even try to.
3: Well, Lenore, how could I? He was your husband.
1: Well, why should then?
3: Could I brand you as the wife of a murderer? Loving you as I did, as I do? I had to wait. Now, let's forget this horrible past.
1: I can't, no matter how I feel, I can't. After all, there's no proof.
3: Lenore, don't you believe
1: me? It's not just that, don't you see? At any moment, the telephone may ring, telling me that he's alive. If I knew your story were true, perhaps I'd feel differently, but... Now, my place is here. I must stay here.
3: Lenore, please. If you feel any love for me at all...
1: Will you go, Oliver? Please.
3: If that's what you wish. Yes, Lenore. I'll go. But remember, I love you.
1: I don't know why it should matter now, but I still hope you told the truth, Oliver, for then. The papers in the sealed envelope. I promised Dr. George I'd read them. Lenore, there are many things on my mind as I sit writing this last word to you. Many things which no human mind should have to bear without telling another. As I look over my life, I know now it has been an empty mind.
5: I've never had a straightforward human emotion and acted on it. My work has been a sort of shadow play which gave my hollow existence an outward tinge of reality. No friend has really touched me. For I cannot be reached. I married you more out of perverse vanity than love. Yet, perhaps because of your loyalty, some spark of love has been kindled in me. Bear this in mind when you go out to the garden. For there, underneath the sundial, you will find a treasure of gold which should take care of you when I cannot. I had intended to use this gold myself, but I could not because it might incriminate me in the murder of Oliver Wentworth.
1: People might ask questions, but you... The murder of Oliver Wentworth. Then his story was true. Oliver! Oh, Oliver. Oliver. Gone. Well, he can't have gone far, and if I hurry...

0: telephone ringing, ringing in an empty house. A man who is not dead, lying in his coffin, fighting for breath and waiting. Waiting for an answer that will not come. A fitting payment for...
1: Murder!

0: remember to be with us again when death stands waiting at a newly dug grave and the clocks strike 12 for...
1: Murder!

The parts of Mr. and Mrs. Albert Lockridge were played by Mr. and Mrs. Raymond Edward Johnson, with music by Charles Paul. Murder at Midnight was directed by

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0: ferry ship from Dema Space Station carrying cargo and passengers from Earth now arriving in Blasting Pit 6. Radiation clearance and quarantine officers report to passenger conveyor. Mars Airways to New Chicago, Port Kelly, Marsport, Marsport Park, New Amityville, and Nova Massapequa. Takeoff in 15 minutes. All aboard.
1: Excuse me, sir. Could you help me?
2: Sure, buddy. What'll it be? Cards? Dice? A little shot of distilled hackleberry?
1: No, I just wondered if you could direct me.
2: Brother, you came to the right man. I can direct you anywhere you want to go. That's what I'm here for. You just get off the ferry?
1: Yes, I came on the Phobos Queen.
2: Yeah. You know, you can spot him in my business. All right, what'll it be now?
1: Well, I want to know how I can get to the observatory.
2: The what?
1: The Mars Observatory. You know, the Astronomical Research Center.
2: Well, what do you want to go there for?
1: I work there, or at least I will.
2: No kidding. Mm-hmm. You're one of them double-dome stargazers, huh?
1: Yes. I'm an astronomer.
2: Yeah, I heard there was a lot of you guys out there under glass, but I don't get out of town much. I got to keep my hand in, you know. Are you sure you wouldn't like a little flutter before you settle down in your rut?
1: No, I never play cards, occasionally a little chess.
2: Uh-huh. I don't know if they got any chess in any of the casinos, but if you want, I could arrange it. You know, play against the house, $5 apiece for the kitty and a C-note for checkmate.
1: Thank you. Can you direct me to the observatory?
2: Well, you'll have to get a sand hack. None of the regular buses go by there. They just hit the casinos on the strip. Hey, I'll tell you what. The next ferry won't clear for another half hour. I'll walk you over to the hack stand.
1: Well, thank you. That's very kind of you, Mr.
2: Just call me Pusher. It's on account of my occupation, you know.
1: Oh, I see. I'm Enright C. Bensinger, Dr. Bensinger.
2: Well, it's a pleasure, Doc. Right this way.
1: Well, this isn't exactly what I expected.
2: Your first trip to Mars, huh?
1: Yes, it is.
2: Well, you'll get used to it. Out this way. Adjust your gills.
1: Gills?
2: Sure. What do you think you're going to breathe outside that door? There isn't enough oxygen on Mars to keep a mouse alive. They gave you a standard issue when you got off the ferry. It's in that bag.
1: Oh. Yes, I'm afraid I was reading when they explained it. The quarterly journal from the Harvard Observatory, you know.
2: Hmm? Oh, yeah. I never miss a copy. Now, look, you put the nose clip in, see, and crack the valve. This way it compresses enough air to keep you going. Okay? All right, let's go.
1: It's cold.
2: Sure, it's cold. Sand hacks are right up the street there.
1: Beautiful. All the colors in the sky. I am surprised, though, in an atmosphere this thin, the sunset shouldn't be as spectacular.
2: That ain't the sunset, Chief. That's the new sign on top of the Canal Casino. Right there behind you, see?
1: Fun.
2: Yeah, but if you want a square shake with the dice, you go to Harry Harvey's place, the Red Sands Hotel.
1: I suppose the seeing is excellent.
2: You're telling me.
1: Oh, I'm afraid I meant astronomical seeing. With telescopes, you know.
2: Hey, you got an idea there. Telescopes.
1: What's that?
2: Nothing. Fireworks. It's a Mardi Gras.
1: A what?
2: Mardi Gras. You know, big party all over town. Parades, costumes, liquor, fireworks, gambling. You know, big celebration.
1: Well, what's the occasion?
2: An eclipse of the two moons.
1: Oh, but that occurs very frequently.
2: Oh, sure. You'd be surprised how much a Mardi Gras ups the take on the strip. Well, here are the sand hacks. And look, don't let them hackies charge you more than $15 for the trip. Just tell them you know me. Just tell him Pusher sent you.
3: Gentlemen, I want you all to meet Dr. Bensinger, our new colleague. These are Drs. Fitz, Spiegel, Ortney, and Klein. I'm sorry to introduce you to our team at such a critical moment, but our situation is rather desperate.
1: Well, I'm afraid I don't understand.
3: Spiegel, show Dr. Bensinger your plate.
4: Here, just look at this. Just look. It took me 8 weeks working with the computer to plot this plate. And look. Look.
1: Well, it seems fogged. These streaks, I don't believe I've ever seen them on an astronomical photograph before. What are they?
4: Skyrockets, that's what they are. Skyrockets. Morton, I tell you that they fired them in our direction on purpose.
3: All right. Calm down, Spiegel.
4: Calm down? Do you realize that it will be 12 years before this particular conjunction can be photographed again? Morton, you've got to do something.
1: Couldn't you write a little note to the Chamber of Commerce and ask them to eliminate the fireworks?
3: We've written a note every time a small boy lets off a Roman candle, and it was no use.
4: I tell you, they fire them this way on purpose.
3: I'm afraid that's true. The other directions around town are either oil refineries or homes of the casino owners.
1: I don't suppose there's any chance of moving the observatory then out into the desert.
3: My dear Dr. Benzinger, we'd have to bring in crews to tear it down, other crews to move it and set it up, not to mention breakage and replacement, which would involve more freight from Earth at $7.97 per pound, dead weight. As it is, the immense costs add up to a staggering total. Do you know what a single photographic plate costs us, counting overhead? $1,000.
1: Well, then what is the answer?
4: Another letter to the town council, I suppose. Let me write it this time, Dr. Morton. My grandmother used to have several rather picturesque phrases, which I believe I could translate.
3: No, Spiegel. Dignity, remember? We are an adjunct of Harvard University. Dr. Spiegel, I shall ask you and Dr. Benzinger to accompany me in person to the town council. Surely they cannot turn down a rational request in the interest of science.
5: Well, gentlemen, the town council appreciates the problem.
3: Yes, I felt certain it would. Naturally, you're aware of the importance of astronomical research, Mr. Harvey.
5: Well, I can see your point, Doc. You sit out there in your little glass hut, pointing your brownie camera up at the stars, snapping away. But you got to look at our point of view. Now you take my place. Harvey's Red Sands. I got a heavy investment. 14 crap tables, a half a dozen roulette wheels, and the rest of the overhead. I got to keep them wheels running. It's the Mardi Gras that drags the suckers in.
1: But really, Mr. Harvey, we were just asking you to curtail the pyrotechnic display.
5: Now, wait just a minute. I'm as clean living as the next guy.
3: Oh, Dr. Benzinger means the fireworks.
5: Oh. Well, I'd like to help you out, boys, but I look at it this way. Those stars you're looking at are going to be up there for a couple of thousand years. But a sucker is different. You got to grab him while he's still healthy.
1: But in the interest of science, surely the town council can't agree with you.
5: Doc, the town council's made up of Joe Rocco, Pete Carney, Alex the Armenian, and me. We own the four biggest houses in town. So go ahead, fellas. Take all them snapshots you want to. And if you happen to lower your telescope, get a couple of good ones through a window of the Grand Canal Hotel. I'll take a couple of 8x10 enlargements. I'll see you around, Doc.

0: I'm afraid the town council was no help.
1: They just remain insensible to reason.
2: Well, I'm afraid the only thing those gentlemen understand is money.
0: My dear Dr. Benzinger, the smallest bet allowed in Mr. Harvey's establishment is approximately the same as your monthly salary.
2: Oh. Dr. Morton, suppose the gambling operators were suddenly to lose a great deal of money.
0: They never do.
2: Of course, with the ordinary layman playing against them. But suppose the best scientific brains were to concentrate on a simple matter like the probabilities of a given roulette wheel, or the combinations and permutations applicable to a game of poker. We could put the main computer on it.
0: Doctor, are you seriously suggesting...
1: Well, I think he's got a point. If we could give those casinos a shellacking, they might stop the fireworks just to get rid of us.
3: Now, let me get this straight, Doc. All you eggheads up there made up a kitty to get into a crap game?
2: Well, that's right. I thought you might direct me to the largest establishment, the Mr. Harvey's place, I believe.
3: Now, look, Doc, come over here. Mm-hmm. No, over here in the corner. Mm-hmm. Now, look, I'm a pusher. See, my job is to take these tourists by the lapel and shove them in front of a dice table quick before they spend any of their letters foolishly on food and lodging. But these rubes, they come here expecting to get took. They don't miss it, you understand? It's all part of a good time. But you guys out there running your Harvard peekaboo racket, you're different. Now, what do you want to get mixed up in this for? You take your peanuts home and shove it in a piggy bank. Save up and buy yourself a new telescope or something.
2: I appreciate your solicitude, Mr. Pusher, but I'm quite determined. Which way is Mr. Harvey's place?
3: Well, if you've made up your mind, the bus leaves from right over there in about 15 minutes. Get a round-trip ticket, because Mr. Harvey don't want no suckers stuck without they got carfare away from his place.
2: I shouldn't worry about that. Frankly, I expect to leave Mr. Harvey flat broke. I'll see you just before dawn.

0: I don't understand it. I just don't understand it.
1: But what happened?
0: Luckily, a certain Mr. Pusher was generous enough to lend me $15 for a sand hack. Otherwise, I would have had to walk.
1: Well, that was rather decent of him.
0: Well, not exactly. He said he gets a percentage when he pulls in a ripe chump.
2: You mean it's all gone?
0: Every dollar. I just can't understand it. I kept careful notes. I followed the formula that was worked out by the computer. I calculated the odds by slide rule, carrying them to the fourth and fifth decimal place. I just can't understand it. Mr. Pusher said that I had a frigid digit.
1: A what?
0: A cold finger. I gather that's the opposite of a hot hand.
2: But according to the games theory as outlined in the last International Congress of Theoretical Mathematics...
0: Unfortunately, at the last Mathematical Congress, they weren't trying to make a four the hard way.
2: There they go again, skyrockets. I was hoping to get at least three plates in before they started.
0: And a crushing blow occurred when Mr. Pusher offered to sell me my horoscope.
1: No.
0: Yes.
1: Oh.
0: He said anyone was a fool to get into a dice game if the stars weren't right.
1: Now, there's an example of what we're up against. Medieval superstition existing side by side with hydrazine rockets and nuclear space drive. Shocking!
0: I'm not so sure. Might be a good idea.
3: Dr. Morton sent for the staff psychiatrist. Benzinger has scratched his reflector.
0: No, no, gentlemen. Pusher was right. Every man who's going to gamble should have a horoscope. It's very important to know what the stars say.
1: What are you talking about?
0: And where on Mars is the place best equipped to tell you what the stars say?
3: Oh, no.
1: Dr. Benzinger!
0: Gentlemen, I tell you, it may be a stroke of genius. Hello? Is this the advertising office? This is Dr. Benzinger. I should like to place an ad. No. No, there will be no pretty girl. Just this. Free. For the first time ever, your horoscope scientifically cast by the staff of the famous Mars Observatory. Learn your luck, your future. Write or call Mars Observatory. No charge, no obligation. Yes, thank you. I'd like to run that every day until further notice.
4: Pusher.
5: Yeah, Mr. Harvey.
4: Did you do like I said?
5: Yes, sir. I went out to the observatory just like you told me. You know, I had to share the sand hack with five other guys. I understand the bus company's putting a route out there.
4: A big crowd, huh?
5: Sure, Mr. Harvey. You know, them horoscopes they're giving there, the only thing on Mars that don't cost the tourists any money.
4: All right. What happened?
5: Well, when I got out there, it was this Doc Benzinger, you see, all dressed up in a dunce cap with stars on it or something, in a big robe. They showed us all around the place. You never saw telescopes as big as that.
4: All right. Skip the travelogue.
5: All right. Well, finally, they took my name and my birth date, my collar size, and they run it through this computer. You should have seen that thing. Lights and bells. I'm telling you, it looked like the biggest pinball machine you ever saw. I kept waiting for it to tilt.
4: The horoscopes.
5: Yeah, well, they give it to me finally. I mean, the first couple of pages is the ordinary bourgeois about the sun and the moon and the stars. But on the fourth page, that's the kicker.
4: What'd it say?
5: Well, it said that I'd be real lucky at most of the gambling places, but I'd lose my shirt at... Boss, you're not going to like this.
4: Go ahead.
5: I'd lose my shirt if I played at Harry Harvey's place.
4: Huh. Pretty shrewd. You know, for a bunch of scientists, they're pretty smart. That isn't going to work. Who in his right mind's going to pay attention to a lot of hooey like that?
5: Sure, Mr. Harvey. Can I go now?
4: What's your hurry?
5: Well, I'm going over to Purple Flamingo to play a little poker. I mean, after all, they say I'll be lucky any place but here. I mean, you know, you can't argue with science.
2: Gentlemen, I think we're on our way. I checked Mr. Harvey's establishment. You could shoot an elk in the gambling room.
1: Empty, eh?
2: There was nobody playing but an elderly masochist who likes to lose.
0: Dr. Morton, we have a visitor.
1: Benzinger, I have asked you please to take off that confounded astrologer's hat when you come into my office. It embarrasses me.
0: Oh, I'm sorry. But, Doctor, allow me to present Mr. Harry Harvey.
4: Hiya.
2: How's business, Mr. Harvey?
4: Yeah. Well, look, gentlemen, let's put our cards on the table. You put a hole in my pocket... like I haven't had since I once ran into an honest police lieutenant in Cincinnati.
1: I presume you've come about our horoscopes.
4: Yeah. Let's shoot or get off the foul line. How much?
1: I beg your pardon?
4: How much will it take to lay off?
1: Mr. Harvey, just a promise.
4: What?
1: You're on the town council, Mr. Harvey. Now, the next time the question of tourist entertainment is discussed, we want you to vote against any fireworks display.
4: Well, sure, that's no problem, but look, I'm only one vote.
0: Oh, don't worry, Mr. Harvey. Every one of the casino owners on the council will have his turn to be mentioned in the stars.
4: Yeah? You going to knock us all one by one like a flight of ducks?
3: Well, that's the general idea.
4: I got to hand it to you. I got to take off my hat to you.
1: Mr. Harvey, we're desperate. We cannot afford to let valuable and irreplaceable photographic plates be spoiled by fireworks.
4: Okay, you win. But listen, here's $5.
1: $500? But we couldn't take it, Mr. Harvey. I've already explained.
4: It's not for me. I want you to take a full-page ad and do the purple flamingo in your next horoscope. I'd like to see Joe Rockle's face when he gets a load of it.
0: All right, Mr. Harvey. We'd be glad to take him next.
4: Oh, one more thing before I go. Can I look through the telescope? I never looked through one before.
2: Well, that's the last of them. The Red Sands, Frankland's Paradise, the Martian Gardens, the Two Moons Club...
0: And the Purple Flamingo. Dr. Morton, we've got them all.
2: There will be a meeting of the town council a week from now, and after that, no more fireworks. All those beautiful stars and nebulae and not a misbegotten skyrocket to stand between us. Oh, it's beautiful.
1: Gentlemen, I have some news.

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1: Well, I thought Thursday was the regular day for personal message delivery.
2: It is.
1: Oh, Mr. Harvey.
0: I asked Mr. Harvey to wait in the washroom. He brought the message down.
2: Oh, sure. All of us have contacts in the radio office. We can get a hold of messages a couple of days before they clear.
1: Did you come down to gloat over our misfortune, Mr. Harvey?
2: No. You got my promise to help you boys, and I'll stick by you. But the rest of them, well, it's tough, fellas, but business is business. I'm afraid the fireworks will go on as usual.
0: Thank you, Mr. Harvey.
2: Look, what would happen if you brought all the boys out here, showed them around, and then you could offer to name a star after them or something? I'd sure like to be able to point in the sky and say, that's Harvey's star.
0: Well, Mr. Harvey, I'm afraid any stars worth looking at with the naked eye already have names. Besides, Harvard Observatory wouldn't stand for this idea either. It would make as much sense to them as you naming a poker chip after me.
1: But, Dr. Morton, we've got to think of something.
3: We tried rigging up a photoelectric cell. It closes the shutter when a rocket goes up, but it cuts the exposure time too much.
1: But if we can't get these plates, we may not be able to duplicate them for years. Why, right now, they're preparing the first trip to a newly discovered planet. And the work of the observatory is necessary to ensure the success of that trip. Now, surely your colleagues will realize that, Mr. Harvey. The future of the human race is at stake.
2: Doc, the only race those jokers are interested in takes place at Tropical Park.
4: Look out there. They're starting the fireworks.
1: All of them heading this way again.
2: No. It's nothing personal. It's just that if we point them any other way, they're likely to splash people. Or maybe set something on fire.
1: You mean if the rockets misfired and get the tourists all wet, there would be trouble?
2: Oh, sure. You couldn't have that. A guy with wet pants ain't going to stand around no crap table for hours.
1: Mr. Harvey, do you really want to help us?
2: Well, sure. I promised, didn't I?
1: Dr. Spiegel, do you think the research library would have any material on pyrotechnics?
0: Bensinger, what do you have in mind?
1: Well, Dr. Morton, I was thinking of fighting fire with fireworks. Careful with that match, Harvey.
2: Oh, don't worry. With the oxygen around here, you need a blowtorch to light a cigarette.
0: Have you got the rockets ready, Dr. Bensinger?
1: Well, here they are in the launching racks. I've got all my instruments, compass, a clinometer, an azimuthal radioscope, and a blowtorch.
0: Well, what are we waiting for?
1: Spiegel. He's bringing the calculated trajectories from the computer.
2: Say, I don't know if I like this. What if they miss? Or they go off too soon or something?
1: Oh, nonsense, Mr. Harvey. You forget. We're scientists.
4: Here are the figures, Bensinger. We double-checked them on the master computer.
1: All right, then, let's go. They'll be starting the official fireworks any minute.
4: Azimuth 360.3570.
1: Check.
4: Elevation 49.3740.
1: Check.
4: That's corrected for wind, velocity, temperature change, and magnetic eddy currents.
2: Are you sure you guys know what you're doing with them skyrockets?
1: Don't worry, Mr. Harvey. They're going to explode in the Grand Canal and get everybody in the Canal Casino all wet. You shouldn't object. After all, it's your competition.
4: Coming up to 0 hour, Bensinger.
1: Light the torch.
5: 5 seconds. 4, 3, 2, 1. Fire.
1: There they go.
0: Oh, interesting effect. That's the purple color.
1: Oh, do you like it?
0: Yes.
1: That was my idea. Radioactive fluorides.
4: They're up over the town now.
2: Hey, one of them's beginning to wobble.
4: Oh, I can't understand that. The computer was absolutely certain.
2: It's going over the south of town.
1: Well, the other one's tracking correctly on the radar. It'll hit the canal square.
2: Yeah, but look, the purple one. There it goes. It hit.
4: Looks like it's starting a fire.
2: Hey, must have hit somebody's house. Hey, you can see it now. It's a house burning.
1: Oh, dear, dear. There must have been a weak tube in the computer.
2: Yeah. Some guy's going to be real sore. I can see it real clear with the glasses now. That house on top of the hill there by the Geico bush. Boy, it's burning like...
1: Mr. Harvey, what's the matter?
2: That's my house!

0: This has been a very difficult letter for me to write. I
1: believe the letter is academic, Dr. Morton. Mr. Harvey is outside.
0: Oh, he is?
1: With two very large gentlemen, with bulging pockets.
0: Oh, dear. Oh, dear. I don't know what to say. Well, Mr. Harvey, what a surprise.
2: You two apes wait outside. Now, Dr. Morton, about those fireworks. I want you to know I believe in direct action. I don't like fiddling around.
0: Well, of course not.
2: I had some trouble with a bottom dealer from Lunar City. I didn't fool around. I sent him back to the moon in a cargo rocket. With no air.
0: How interesting.
2: Now, about your problems.
0: I assure you, we apologize. I mean...
2: Apologize? That's great.
1: I just remembered I left a few plates in a bar.
2: Don't go away, Doctor. You're in on this, too.
1: No, there wouldn't be room. Not for two of us.
2: What are you talking about?
1: Well, in a cargo rocket, especially without air.
2: What? I'm trying to tell you. The council voted against fireworks.
1: No, as a matter of fact, I have a very bad sinus, and no air would definitely... What?
2: Oh, sure. We decided anything that could burn down an honest citizen's house was too dangerous. Very civic-minded, that council.
0: But I don't understand.
2: I kept my promise. I said I'd help you, and I did.
0: Well, I'm terribly embarrassed. We were trying to get a collection among the staff to help you pay for your loss, but I'm afraid the total assets of the observatory wouldn't reconstruct your garage.
2: Yeah.
0: But we held a staff meeting, and we decided on a more permanent kind of remembrance. Mr. Harvey, on this photograph, you see this trail? This bright trail?
2: Oh, one of them skyrockets again. I'm sorry, Doc. It won't happen again.
0: No. This is no skyrocket. It's a comet. It will be quite bright for several months. And we've decided to call it Harvey's Comet.
2: Harvey's Comet? Hey, that's real nice. Harvey's Comet. Hey, Doc. You put me on top of the world. Them boys at the Canal Casino boasting about their new sign? But me, I got a comet. Harvey's comet. Why, every sucker on Mars will see it every night. It's the best advertisement since they wrote 7 down across the face of the moon.
0: Well, I'm glad that you're pleased.
2: Well, as a matter of fact, Doc, I kind of heard about it in advance of one of your boys. You named the comet after me? Okay. I brought something for you. Here.
0: What is it?
2: A poker chip from my place. Go ahead, read it.
0: Harvey's Club. Dr. Morton's poker chip. 5,000.
2: That's dollars, Doc. Don't spend it all in one place.
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0: Dr. Benzinger, I've called you in to read a letter that I've written to Mr. Harvey. Oh, do you know his address?
1: I believe he's staying at his gambling establishment. 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
0: Yes, well, yes.

Next week, at the same time, X-1 presents A Pail of Air by Fritz Leiber. 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Who will win the coveted Oscars? 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
1: Good evening, friends of the creaking door. This is your host to welcome you again into the inner sanctum. Come in. Come on in, please. And will you excuse me while I scrape the mud off my hands? Got them dirty in the cemetery, digging up a plot for you. But that's something that we'll all go into sooner or later. A plot? Oh, by the way, before we start, I'd like to reassure you. If you suddenly find yourself spinning like a wheel, don't be alarmed. It's because you've got spooks all around you. Oh, and please be considerate, folks. If you find yourself going to pieces, pull yourself together. Remember, I have to sweep up afterwards. On the northern coast of Maine, there's a high point of land. A high point from which there's a sheer drop of several hundred feet to the rock-churned surf below. Centuries of seas have shaped three tall, spire-like rocks into needle-sharp points which look from the sea like the spires of an ancient Gothic cathedral. The cliff is called Cathedral Rock. And here, some weeks ago, David Morgan, grief-tortured, tugged his wife's impaled body off the bloody point of the tallest spire. There are those in the village who say that David Morgan's mind is broken. Because he insists Carol will come back to live with him.
2: I'll be finished in a moment, Seth.
3: I told Morrison in the village you was carving Carol's tombstone yourself. He laughed.
2: Mm-hmm.
3: Easy to read, too. Here lies Carol Morgan, wife of David Morgan. Born July 14th, 1912. Died horribly on Cathedral Rock, August 12th, 1950. Still don't see why you put that in.
2: Why not? She did die horribly, didn't she?
3: But
2: that spike of rock coming out of her back like a speared salmon.
3: Time you forgot those things, David. Time you forgot other things, too.
2: What other things?
3: There's no secret about you thinking Carol's coming back from the dead.
2: Oh, I don't mean it to be a secret. There are forces all around us, dead and living, that we don't understand, Seth. I feel Carol in his rooms. I smell her perfume. I hear a voice in the wind when I'm at a grave on the cliff.
3: That's only natural, son. You're grieving. A little while...
2: In a little while, Carol will be back. If you're going to help me get this stone to a grave, get a lantern and come on. Halt. The lantern closer. There. Wow. It's a decent enough stone.
3: Folks in the village been saying things about you.
2: Oh, like what?
3: That a man acting like you do is a guilty conscience.
2: And what do you think, Seth?
3: Me, I don't believe such things. Any more than I believe the dead can return. Come on back to the house, son.
2: No. I want to stay here a while.
3: Hey, but you've got
2: to... I want to stay here a while.
3: Sure. Torture yourself like you do. Every night come dark. Go ahead. You'll meet Carol again when I bury you next to her. Up here.
2: Now, leave me alone. Let me be. Oh, Carol. Carol. Come back. Tell me you'll forgive me.
4: Hello.
2: What? Carol.
4: You're sad. I can tell I'm sad, too. Can you help me?
2: You've come back. Carol, you've come...
4: Why do you call me Carol?
2: Who are you?
4: I don't know.
2: What are you doing here?
4: I'm looking for my cat. A black cat with white feet and a white spot under the neck.
2: Why did you come here?
4: I don't know. I just got on the bus at Portsmouth, and then I thought of my cat, and I had the bus stop, and I came toward the sea.
2: You'd better come back to the house with me.
4: Oh, but I can't. Not
2: now, come
4: until
2: along.
4: I...
2: I'll help you find your cat.
4: Have you seen him?
2: No. There's been no cat around here. Not for several weeks.
4: Why did you call me Carol?
2: I was waiting for someone. Someone named Carol. Want some more coffee?
4: Oh, no, thank you. I feel better now. You've been very nice. People haven't been nice. They look at me strangely.
2: Well, it might be your clothes. They're torn.
4: No, it's more than that. I've looked in mirrors. My eyes don't look like other women's eyes look. Will you help me, please? I must be somebody.
2: Sure, I'll help you. I'll get Doc Suthers up here, and he'll be able to...
4: It's Minnie. Oh, see, I told you. Come here, Minnie. Come here, baby.
2: Well, what did you call that cat?
4: Minnie, of course. Why? Why are you looking at me like that?
2: That cat belonged to my wife. It hasn't been in this house since the day she died. And the cat's name is Minnie.
4: Oh, then it must be that I belong here. This must be my home.
5: The devil's got hold of you, David. I don't know you anymore. I don't trust you.
2: Why not? What harm do you think I can do you or want to?
5: I've known you since you were a boy. Long years. I come back here to stay with you when Carol died, to help. But you're beyond help. You're mad. Because you're thinking Carol has come back to you, living in this woman's body.
2: And who's to say that couldn't happen? You?
5: I'm a God-fearing man, David. And such a thing would be the devil's work. I'll have none of it.
2: If Carol can come back to me in any way, that's what I want. Even if she made a pact with the devil himself.
4: No!
5: The girl!
2: Bring the flashlight. Come on! Open up! It's David Morgan.
4: It's the chair! The rocking chair by the window!
5: Carol's chair.
2: What about it?
4: It rocked. It rocked by itself.
5: It must have been the wind.
2: Oh, the window's closed. Was that all you saw?
4: It was all I saw. But there were things I felt.
2: Like what?
4: The chair stopped rocking. As though someone had gotten up from it, and then the floor between the chair and the bed creaked. And a moment later, the bedspring sat beside me as though someone sat there.
2: But you saw nothing.
4: I only heard a sigh. A tired...
2: Take it in my room, Seth. Oh, you had a dream. That's all. Your mind's upset. Tomorrow I'll try to find out who you are. If it's not too late.
5: Has the morning brought you to your right senses?
2: Depends on what you call right senses.
5: I mean about the girl.
2: Where is she?
5: I don't know. I haven't seen her this morning.
2: Where did Carol used to be this time of morning?
5: A little after 8. She'd have been in the hothouse looking to her flowers. Why?
4: Good morning. Oh, look at these wonderful flowers.
6: Jehoshaphat.
4: Do you mind that I pick some for the table?
2: You can pick as many flowers as...
4: Well, what are you staring at me for?
2: That dress. Where'd you get it?
4: Oh, I found it in a closet. Mine was so torn, I had to do something. Do you mind?
2: Oh, no. And your hair is different, too.
4: I feel better with it up. Does it look right?
2: Exactly right.
4: You've finished eating?
2: Oh, yes. I've got to go. I'm going out for Haddock today.
4: I won't be seeing you again, then.
2: Why not?
4: Because I have to go. I must find out who I am.
2: I mean to do just that tonight.
4: But what will I do till then?
2: Nothing. Just wait. I'm driving Seth to the village. You'll be quiet and alone. Just rest.
4: But I'm afraid of being alone.
2: You won't be for long.

0: Oh, shut up. I fed you this noon, didn't I? Oh, who's there?
1: That's me. Is that you, Carol?
0: You scared me. Who are you?
1: I guess you're not Carol, are you?
0: I guess not.
1: Have you seen her?
0: No, I understand Carol is dead.
1: That's what everybody says, but I don't believe it. I come here whenever David leaves, and I look for her.
0: What was Carol to you, I mean?
1: My sister.
0: What makes you think she's still alive? Have you seen her?
1: No, but David hasn't changed a thing in this house since he hid her. You see? There. And over there. Everything. Just like she left it. Her apron's hanging on the door. You see?
0: But maybe he left...
1: Yeah. And I found something in the cellar. Something very important.
0: What?
1: A skeleton. And I found a box with lots of money in it. It's fun looking for Carol. Come with me and I'll show you what I found.
0: No.
1: You come with me. No. Don't make me mad. You can help me look for Carol.
0: I'll look upstairs.
1: No. I want you to come with me in the cellar.
0: Help!
1: You must make me mad.
0: Well, no.
1: Don't be scared. It's me, Van.
0: Where is this?
1: I took you to the cellar. We've got to find Carol. I'm sorry I hit you. You made me mad.
0: What are you going to do? Why did you take me here? Carol is dead.
1: No, she ain't. She's here somewhere. Besides, I promised I'd show you the room below the cellar. Well, with the skeleton and the box of money in it. Don't you remember?
0: Help me.
1: You see? I've lifted the door. It's heavy. It's stone. But I'm strong.
0: Yes. Is that where it is?
1: Yeah. Yeah. I'll hold the lantern over the opening. See? There's a ladder.
0: Get the box for me. I want to see it.
1: All right. Wait here and hold the lantern so I can see. Oh, hold the lantern higher. I can't see.
0: Oh.
1: Hold the lantern higher. Let me out!
2: What are you crying about?
0: A man was here.
2: Who?
0: Carol's brother.
2: Van?
0: Yes, he was horrible. Why didn't you tell me about him?
2: He isn't important.
0: Oh, he isn't. He could have killed me. You told me everything else about Carol. You should have told me that.
2: Hey, never mind, Van. You just do what I told you. As soon as David gets in that crazy mind of his, that Carol's spirit's coming back in you, he'll have no secrets from you. And we'll know where he keeps that box of money.
0: I don't want to do it. I'm through.
2: No, he ain't. I took good care of that. Took the trouble of finding out some things about you in Hollywood.
0: I don't care what you found out. I don't care if you are my uncle. The money you've been sending me since Mother died was something you promised her you'd do.
2: Yep. Now you're going to help me get it back. All of it. And lots more for both of us. You want to make a success out there as an actress, don't you? Takes money, don't it?
0: Lots of it.
2: Well, David and Carol had over $100,000 put aside in that box of theirs. Where did you find it?
0: My first professional role. An amnesia case. For half what's in a tin box.
2: It'll be easy. You'll see. You might as well not tell you tonight.
0: No. I'm through.
2: What's ailing you anyhow?
0: I don't know. I I get to thinking like they do. That Carol's still alive, or that her ghosts around anyhow.
2: Oh, bosh. Saw her buried myself and don't believe in ghosts. You've been studying it too much, that's what.
0: Maybe. Uncle Seth.
2: What is it?
0: How long can a man live in a small sealed room without air?
3: Hello, sir. Where's the woman?
2: Upstairs, I reckon, David. How was the fishing?
3: Bad. Maybe half a ton, mostly scrod. What's the girl been doing?
2: Just walking around, I guess.
3: She seemed happy here? Or is she restless? Did she leave to see anybody or such?
2: Seems happy. Too happy.
3: What's that?
2: What's what?
3: Shh. Can't you hear something pounding like it?
2: Yes, sir. Kind of do. In the cellar scene.
3: I'm going down to have a look. Might be a beam slipping.
0: David!
3: Oh, hello.
0: Oh, David, I'm glad you're back. I want to talk to you very seriously, I do.
3: All right. I think the time's come to talk, if you feel like it.
0: But not here, please. I want to walk along the bluff.

0: last time I walked this way toward the rock was with Carol. She died horribly. Nobody saw us. We were alone. Was that frightening?
1: No. I know the story and I feel very sad about it. That's why I wanted to talk to you before it's too late. Before we do anything about finding out who I am. I don't want to go back to any other life.
0: Why not?
1: I never was so happy to be with anyone as I am here with you, David.
0: Don't move. What? Look down there. Over the edge. See those rocks? The pointed one.
1: Yes. Cathedral Rock, isn't it?
0: Yes. Carol was standing right where you are when she fell. It's Carol who told you to get off the bus here. To come looking for a cat. Even made you know the cat's name. Made you pick flowers in the morning like she always did.
1: No, wait, David, wait.
0: She's coming back to me. Through you.
1: Wait, David, I want to
0: tell you. I've wanted Carol back. Because I loved her. But I've been afraid. Because I murdered Carol.
1: You murdered her?
0: We quarreled. About Seth. She was standing just as you are. Right there.
1: Oh,
0: what's the matter?
1: David, my back. Oh, help me. My back. Something is stabbing me. Stabbing me.
0: I'm going down to the village for the doctor, Seth.
1: Don't want the doctor. Please, feeling better?
0: No, you stay quiet. I'm going. Seth will look after you. I can get the doc faster by going.
2: All right. You can stop the acting now. What happened?
1: He was telling me that he murdered Carol. I had a pain. A terrible pain in my chest and back. It wasn't acting.
2: Murdered Carol? That's crazy. He had an argument with her. She got mad and started to run back to the house. Tripped and went over the cliff. Everybody knows that. He feels guilty, that's all.
1: He didn't say that.
2: Probably didn't get a chance. Did you find out anything about the box of money?
1: Yes, I know where it is.
2: Where?
1: The box is in the sub-cellar.
2: Hey, I never thought of that. I'll go down now and... Wait. That thumping in the cellar. That have something to do with the box?
1: Yes. I had to, Uncle Seth. Ben, he scared me and I closed the door and I bolted it on him.
2: You fool.
1: Well, I had to.
2: Changes things.
1: What do you mean?
2: Didn't mean to do this, but I've got to now.
1: I'm going with you.
2: No, Alice. Aim to have all the money. You'll stay
1: here. No!
2: See to that.

0: Van? Van.
1: Dead, all right. There sets the box. 100,000 or better. To pay for 40 years with the Morgans. Better than 100,000.
2: Hello, Seth. You might as well bring the box up with you. I wanted to get it myself.
0: Harris, I hit you. You were unconscious.
2: You killed Van. You killed my brother as well. Come on up and be careful. I know how to use David's gun.
0: Harris, I didn't mean to leave you there.
2: Come up with the box. Or would you rather I kick the door closed on you?
0: Harris, don't be a fool. Let's get away first. Then I'll explain.
2: Why do you call me Alice? That's your niece in California. I'm Carol.
0: Carol's dead. Alice, you're out of your mind. Carol is dead.
2: Is Carol really dead? Do I look dead? Does this gun look like a ghost was holding it?
0: I can prove it. But we've got to hurry.
2: Prove I'm dead how?
0: Come to the top of the cliffs with me. I'll show you Carol's grave. There. Look. You can see, can't you? There's the grave, weeks old.
2: It's a trick. You did this to trick me. I am Carol.
0: Look at the tombstone and read it. Here lies Carol Morgan, wife of David Morgan.
2: I don't believe it. Where's David?
0: He's gone to the village to get a doctor for you. You're my niece, Alice, and we've got his money box. Now come with me before it's too late.
2: No, I don't believe you. It's a trick. David!
0: Alice, get away from those rocks.
2: You won't get his box. And you won't trick me with lies. David will take care of that when he comes.
0: Give me that box.
2: Don't come another step, Seth, or I'll kill you for sure.
0: You wouldn't dare. You know good and well you killed Carol's brother. You won't dare shoot. Give me that box.
3: There she is, Doc, on the cliff. You see her?
4: Take it easy, son. I'm not a young man. You run on to her. I'll catch her.
3: All right, but hurry. Carol! Carol, get away from there! Carol, get back on the path!
2: David, I thought you'd never come. Seth, he tried...
3: Never mind that. Get away from the cliff. You're too close to the edge.
2: Oh, my back! Oh, David, that pain again!
3: Carol! Doc, hurry. She's going to faint again.
2: David!
3: Carol, look out. You'll fall. Carol, you'll fall off the cliff!
2: David!

0: Carol's dead again. And pierced by the same rock.
1: It was an accident, son. From what you tell me, she had a seizure. Pleurisy pain. Very painful and contorting.
0: I say it was the pain of remembering how the rock felt when she fell. Carol's dead again.
1: I wish I knew what happened here with Seth. She must have shot him just before we come.
0: Oh, I can answer that easy enough. Carol always mistrusted Seth. She knew he was biding his time to steal our money. Probably followed him here with the gun after he took it from her.
1: Where's the money? In that box?
0: No. No, in the bank. That's what I don't understand. She must have forgotten about the stage money.
1: How do you mean?
0: You know her brother Van. Kind of simple in the head. She was always playing games with him. He was a kid.
1: Yeah.
0: Well, she gave him the box and filled it with paper money so he could hide it around the house and make believe finding buried treasure.
1: Well, doesn't that prove the poor girl below couldn't be Carol? She'd have known there was no money in it.
0: Oh, it doesn't prove that a bit. I searched the whole house for that box after she fell first time. Never found it. Last I talked with Van, he couldn't find it. Would anybody besides Carol know where it was hid?
1: Well, all right. Have it your way. I'll leave you be for a spell, and I'll send the sheriff and help from the village. I've been a doctor too long to say what's dead can't live again. One way or another.

Poor David. Imagine a sailing man losing both his first and second mate. Oh, well, so he winds up with a minus two as the net result. You know, one thing about it, when David buries Alice, he'll have less work. Just knock some new chips off the old block. Oh, I got a moral for you folks who like to go sailing. Next time you're on a boat, remember this. Trim the sails and not the sailors. Or you could wind up being the salt of the earth.

0: Tonight's Inner Sanctum Mystery was written by Fred Matho and starred Larry Haynes in the role of David. Amzie Strickland played Alice, and music was by Lou White. This month's Inner Sanctum Mystery novel is Poor Prisoner's Defense by Richard Sheldon. The entire production of Inner Sanctum is under the direction of Hyman Brown.
1: Well, friends, it's time again to close that creaking door. Until next week at this same time, when we'll be back with another weird tale. Oh, next week's scare, Skeleton in the Sun, is the short, frightful tale of a beach bum who tries to convert a hot corpse into cold cash. Where romance takes a turn for the worse when he loses his mind over a girl who's already lost hers. You'll help mourn his passing, won't you? Next Monday. Until then, good night. Pleasant

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0: sleep no more. 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Sink back in your chair and don't look into the shadows. In the shadows, there may be moving things. Tonight, it may be, you will sleep no more.
1: Good evening. This is Ben Grauer introducing tonight's tale of terror, told by Nelson Armstead on the National Broadcasting Company's presentation of Sleep No More. The story of terror can be as simple as a sheeted ghost rattling chains. It can be a complex and hidden world of horror, lurking in such unholy dimensions as only the dead and the moonstruck can glimpse. Or it can be those terrible, fathomless shadows which lie buried deep in the primitive mind of civilized man. And for this evening, well, Nelson Armstead, tell us about this evening's story.
0: Thank you, Ben. The first is a strange and touching little story by one of our finest writers, Zona Gale. I'm sure before it's over, you'll sympathize with Ernie Mendenhall as much as I do. The story is called simply Evening.

Ernie Mendenhall was now 42 years old, and still he had found no one with whom to share his home. His home was a white house in the town of Oderhill, and his little garden had fine hollyhocks. For 4 years since the death of his parents, he'd lived there alone. And in those 4 years, he had bought now and then a piece of old furniture or a rug or some small article for his house. Every time that he did this, the neighbors would say, Ernie Mendenhall must be going to get married. But so far, he hadn't married. He earned his living as a part-time secretary for a writer who lived in the edge of the town. And every morning, the neighbor saw Ernie's long form swinging its right arm and holding its left arm stiff as it hurried along, his lips moving in imagined talk. And they said, what can he be talking about to himself that way? He hasn't any business of his own to reckon up. One summer weekend, the writer had a house party, and Alla Vintran was his guest. On Sunday morning, she walked into the library where Ernie was working. He saw her frail beauty in its pink linen enclosure, her delicate profile, her heavy hair. The linen, the profile, and the heavy hair attacked him as an epidemic attacks, and he was as one who catches a cold instantly and pervadingly. And she said, is the old secretary in this room the Governor Winthrop secretary? Here, said Ernie with immense difficulty, and bowed, and perceived that he had bowed not to her, but to the mahogany secretary. He managed to talk to her about that piece of old mahogany, and afterward he wondered whether he had not perhaps said, it has a beautiful profile and heavy hair, and it wears pink. And though later he tried in agony to recall her words, he could recover nothing save an accent, a murmur, a perfume. Next, he noted that he was saying to her that if she was interested in old furniture, he had some good pieces in his house, if she cared. And she said alertly that she did care, and could she see them that morning? With no more thought of his employer than that of an eagle on a far cliff, Ernie walked out of the house and down the streets of Oderhill, and beside him she went. She said little. He liked her for that. She walked rapidly, and that he liked. She wasn't as tall as he. She observed the flowers. She stopped and spoke to a child. She was perfect. Thanking God for an upbringing which had forced him to keep order in his house, he opened his front door and let her in upon the hooked rugs, the cherry chairs, and the one piece of rosewood. And it was before this melodeon of rosewood that Alla Vintran paused at last, then sat, pulled out the stops, and pressed from the reluctant instrument its few remaining tones. And at the sound of music played by her in his home, Ernie's years of waiting cried from his throat these words, could you stay? Could you live here? Could you be my wife? And this he didn't hear himself saying from a distance. No, for he was in the very words themselves. She looked around the room, small, sweet, and colored, and at the hollyhocks motionless beyond the glass. Why not? She said. You could. You would. He wasn't sure that he'd said this at all. And all that he heard her say was, why not? As she moved to the door. He walked beside her under the maples and told her about his life. Always he had wanted to tell somebody about his life. And when he had tried, his confidant had looked at him. Eyes could be puzzled, amused, disdainful. Alla didn't look at him. She merely walked beside him and listened. Would you marry me? Ernie said when he was done. Why not? She said again, with immense sadness. Three days later, he had a note from Alla. It read, and I know exactly how you're feeling because you spoke so. I have asked one or two men to marry me and wished afterwards that I hadn't spoken. But you mustn't mind. Those 42 years in Oderhill, you're likely to ask anybody anywhere. I did mean to speak to you about that melodeon. I assume that those things are for sale, and if the melodeon is at all within my reach, I should like very much to buy it. Every day, the neighbors saw Ernie's long form as it hurried along, his lips moving in imagined talk with someone. He was writing to Alla Vintran, composing his letters as he walked the streets. He was telling her of his life, its routine, its emptiness. These letters he dared to write out. When her bread-and-butter letter came to the writer, Ernie copied the address, and it burned on his bureau. One night, when it rained, he took out his letters to her, read them over, selected the mildest, addressed it,
carried it in his pocket for days. One day, when he had an attack of influenza, he took the letter from his pocket and mailed it. As soon as the letter was mailed, he fashioned her reply, many replies. She would be kind, she would be cold, she would be cruel. All these replies he wrote in his mind. When days passed and no reply came, he said to himself that she'd gone abroad. And when his letter reached her at some lonely foreign place, how touched and warm she would be that he had remembered. He thought that she would write, my dear friend, you move me greatly. Once he had taken down that sentence dictated by the writer, my dear friend, you move me greatly. No answer came, but when he was at home for a week with lumbago, he chose another of his letters to her and mailed that. In all, Ernie sent off 6 letters. But the mails, he knew, were uncertain. So he continued to fashion her replies. And at last, he wrote down these replies and he read them at home in the evenings. My dear friend, you move me greatly. His lips whispered as he read. He remembered the phrases in her letters and in his own. And he would go down the street swinging his right arm and holding his left arm stiff as he hurried along. And the neighbor said, what can he be talking about to himself that way?

One night, sitting alone by a stove, going over one of her replies, it occurred to Ernie Mendenhall that he was tired of those things he was saying as having come from her. Even, "My dear friend, you move me greatly," had become tiresome by repetition. He began to be bored with her. Feeling the wind blowing in the back of his neck, he asked, in his mind, what had made her leave the window open at the top. Finding the fire low, he said to her, in his mind, that she could certainly put in a stick of wood when it was he who filled the wood box. The next morning, when he watered a favorite plant, he saw that water had dripped down on the rosewood melodeon, and he cried reproachfully, "You, who pretend to care for this rosewood melodeon, what have you ever done to protect it?" But at that, she answered up quite tartly, and he was startled and hastened out of the house. He found that his homecomings had acquired a new fascination. He would come hurrying into the house and cry, "What? No fire, no supper? A great way to treat a man who's been slaving all day for you." "Oh, slaving indeed," would come her clear reply. "Writing a few letters for a pittance? Oh, I've a good mind to sell your old rosewood melodeon and make some real money for us." And at that, he would fly into a rage and then grow sullen and would eat no dinner. Actually did eat none. And he imagined Ella Vintran Mendenhall cooking a steak savory with onions and eating it all alone. Occasionally, he would smile at himself awkwardly. But less and less often.

Then a child was born to his employer, and Ernie Mendenhall was extremely shaken. Arriving one morning for work, he heard that faint wailing above stairs, and all day when the cry came, he could do nothing but listen. And when he went home at night, there was Alla Vintran Mendenhall with a child. But now his imagination failed. He had no idea what he could say to her. He couldn't even look at her. Suddenly, she wasn't there anymore, but was rapt away from him, absorbed in a wailing cry. Sometimes he could catch an outline of her bending head, but when she turned toward him, her face blindingly disappeared and the game stopped. He sat by the stove and imagined her in the room above stairs. He never went there. It was many, many nights before she was downstairs with him again. He sat making milk toast when she entered. He looked at her in awe and in silence, but then his milk boiled over onto the griddle and he said, "Is it or isn't it a woman's job to keep things from boiling over, say?" And when he blackened the toast, he became fairly caustic. After that, they resumed their old quarrels. And when she was unconscionably exasperating, Ernie Mendenhall would hurry along the street, his lips moving as he rehearsed what he would tell her. And the neighbors would say, "Ernie Mendenhall, don't you suppose he works out puzzles as he walks?"

0: As the holidays came near, he wandered about in the shops of the little town, thinking of a gift for her and one for the child. But when he touched this or that, it seemed not worthy of them. He bought one little gift, a vase to stand in her melodeon. He thought of it as her melodeon. And on Christmas Eve, he filled the vase with roses and watched her bend above it with the child. And he thought, well, maybe they meant something like this about Christmas. Maybe it has something to do with somebody being born not of the flesh. But this he dismissed as unlikely. He prolonged the evening, became involved in dressing an imaginary tree, very tall, and ended in disagreeing with her about having so much tinsel stuff all over everything. He found the fire out and went to bed annoyed by her obstinacy and her carelessness. But he woke once and smelled the roses. In the holiday week, he came dragging home from his work one dim afternoon, and as he approached his house with its white folded spruces, he felt a sense of utter weariness at the look of it. At once he knew this to be the weariness of the end of the game. He understood that the game had played itself out. He didn't know why exactly, but it was over. All was over, the funeral, all. And he entered upon his house as it had been before ever he had seen her. He moved through the little empty rooms, looking at them so differently. Desolation flowed through him. He could experience, but he couldn't believe that she was gone. In his mailbox, a letter waited. Before he opened it, he knew her touch. Alaventrin wrote, "Dear Sir, is the Rosewood Melodeon still for sale? I was married in the spring, and now that we are furnishing our house..." And he replied, "Dear Madam, the Rosewood Melodeon is not for sale. I wish to keep it on account of its associations." He went into the white evening and posted the letter at the box where he'd posted all the others, which she must have received. And he turned back toward the house where she had died. He had fallen in love, experienced domesticity, been bored by it, and was left alone in Christmas week with the child whom none had ever begotten. He recounted these things to himself as he walked, and the neighbors, seeing him, said, "Ernie Mendenhall, he's always talking away about something."
1: Thus, the story of poor Ernie. Well, Nelson, now that we've met Ernie Mendenhall in Zona Gale's story Evening, what's next on tonight's bill?
0: A story by one of the most distinguished and imaginative of all English writers, Ben, H.G. Wells. The story is all about a most unusual flower. In fact, the tale is called The Flowering of the Strange Orchid.

0: The buying of orchids always has in it a certain speculative flavor. You have before you the brown, shriveled lump of tissue, and for the rest you must trust your judgment, or the auctioneer, or your good luck, as your taste may incline. The plant may be moribund, or dead, or it may be just a respectable purchase, fair value for your money, or perhaps, for the thing has happened again and again, there slowly unfolds before the delighted eyes of the happy purchaser, day after day, some new variety, some novel richness, a strange twist of the labellum, or some subtler coloration or unexpected mimicry. Pride, beauty, and profit blossom together on one delicate green spike, and it may be even immortality. For the new miracle of nature may stand in need of a new specific name, and what so convenient as that of its discoverer? John Smithia. There have been worse names. It was perhaps the hope of some such happy discovery that made Winter Wedderburn such a frequent attendant at these sales. That hope, and also maybe the fact that he had nothing else of the slightest interest to do in the world. He was a shy, lonely, rather ineffectual man, provided with just enough income to keep off the spur of necessity and not enough nervous energy to make him seek any exacting employment. He might have collected stamps or coins or translated Horace or bound books or invented a new species of diatoms. But as it happened, he grew orchids and had one ambitious little hothouse. Over his coffee this particular morning, he said, "You know, I have a fancy that something is going to happen to me today." And his housekeeper, who was also his remote cousin, said,
1: Don't say that."
0: "Now, look, you misunderstand me. But I mean nothing unpleasant, though what I do mean I scarcely know. Today, they're going to sell a batch of plants from the Andamans and the Indies. I shall go up and see what they have. Maybe I shall buy something good, unawares. Yeah, that may be it. Nothing ever..."

0: Patton. He was only 36, 20 years younger than myself when he died. And he'd been married twice, divorced once. He'd had malarial fever four times, and once he broke his thigh. He killed a Malay once, and once he was wounded by a poison dart. And in the end, he was killed by jungle leeches. Must have been very troublesome. But then it must have been very interesting, you know. Oh, except perhaps the leeches. Well, I'm sure it wasn't good for him. I suppose the next thing you'll be saying, you wish you was eaten by leeches. When he returned from London that afternoon, he was in a state of mild excitement. He had made a purchase. It was rare that he could make up his mind quickly enough to buy, but this time he had done so. He was telling his cousin all about his trip and his purchases as he slowly meandered through his dinner. Oh, I knew something would happen today, and I've bought all these orchid rooks. Some of them are... Well, Officio, do you know that some of them will be remarkable? I don't know how it is, but I feel just as sure as if someone had told me that some of these will turn out remarkable. Now, that one, that shriveled little root, wasn't even identified. It may be a Palaeonophus, or it may not. It may be a new species, or even a new genus. And do you know, it was the last that poor Fred Batten ever collected. His housekeeper sniffed. Well, I don't like the looks of it. It has such an ugly shape. Weddenburn smiled and surveyed the root with his head on one side. Well, it's certainly not a pretty lump of stuff. But you can never judge these things from their dry appearance. It may turn out to be a very beautiful orchid indeed. Oh, how busy I shall be tomorrow. You know, they found poor Batten lying dead or dying in a mangrove swamp. Now, I forget which. With one of these very orchids crushed up under his body. He'd been unwell for some days with some kind of native fever, and I suppose he fainted. These mangrove swamps are very unwholesome. Every drop of blood, they say, was taken out of him by the jungle leeches. Well, it may be that very plant that cost him his life to obtain. The natives of his party were sufficiently civilized to take care of all his collection until his colleague, who was an ornithologist, came back from the interior. Though they couldn't tell the species of the orchid and it had let it wither. And it makes these things more interesting.
1: Yeah?
0: Well, it makes them more disgusting to me. I should be afraid of some of the malaria clinging to them. And just think, there's been a dead body lying across that ugly thing. Oh, well, I never thought of that before. There, I declare, I can't eat another mouthful of dinner.

0: The next few days, he was indeed singularly busy in his steamy little hothouse, fussing about with charcoal, lumps of teak, moss, and all the other mysteries of the orchid cultivator. He considered he was having a wonderfully eventful time. In the evening, he would talk about these new orchids to his friends, and over again, he reverted to his expectation of something strange. Several of the Vandas in the Denobrium died under his care, but presently the strange orchid began to show signs of life. He was delighted and took his housekeeper right away from her jam-making to see it at once. And he said, this is a bud. And presently, there will be a lot of leaves there. And those little things coming out here are aerial rootlets.
1: Hmm? Well, they look to me like little white fingers poking out of the brown. I don't like them.
0: Why not?
1: I don't know. They look like fingers trying to get at you. I can't help my likes and my dislikes.
0: Well, I don't know for certain, but I don't think there are any orchids I know that have aerial rootlets quite like that. It may be my fancy, of course.
1: Well, I don't like them. I can't help thinking of that corpse, that poor Mr. Batten, giving up his life for that thing with funny fingers hanging off it.
0: But it may not have been that particular plant. That was merely a guess of mine.
1: Anyhow, I don't like it.
0: Wedderburn felt a little hurt at her dislike to the plant, but that didn't prevent his talking to her about orchids generally, and this orchid in particular, whenever he felt inclined. At last, the great thing happened. Directly he entered the little glass house some days later, he knew that the spike of the plant had burst out. There was a new odor in the

0: air, a rich, intensely sweet odor that overpowered every other in that crowded, steaming little greenhouse. Directly he noticed this, he hurried down to the strange orchid, and behold, the trailing green spikes bore now three great splashes of blossom from which this overpowering sweetness proceeded. He stopped before them in an ecstasy of admiration. The flowers were white with streaks of golden orange upon the petals, and a wonderful bluish purple mingled there with the gold. He could see at once that the genus was altogether a new one. And the insufferable scent. How hot the place was. The blossoms swam before his eyes. The aerial rootlets he could see were now very long. He made a step toward the thermometer. Suddenly, everything appeared unsteady. The bricks in the floor were dancing up and down. Then the white blossoms, the green leaves behind. Then the whole greenhouse seemed to sweep sideways, and then in a curve upward. At 4:30, his cousin made the tea according to their invariable custom. But Wedderburn didn't come in for his tea.
1: He's worshipping that horrid orchid, she told herself, and waited 10 minutes. His watch must have stopped. I'll go and call him.
0: She went straight to the hothouse and, opening the door, called his name. There was no reply. She noticed that the air was very close and loaded with an intense perfume. Then she saw something lying in the bricks between the hot water pipes. For a minute, perhaps, she stood motionless. He was lying face upward at the foot of the strange orchid. The tentacle-like aerial rootlets no longer swayed freely in the air, but were crowded together, a tangle of gray ropes, and stretched tight with their ends closely applied to his chin and neck and hands. She didn't understand. Then she saw from under one of the tentacles upon his cheek, there trickled a little thread of blood. With an inarticulate cry, she ran toward him and tried to pull him away from the leech-like suckers. She snapped two of these tentacles, and their sap dripped red. Then the overpowering scent of the blossom began to make her head reel. How they clung to him! She tore at those tough ropes. She felt she was fainting, knew she must not. She left him and hastily opened the nearest door. And after she'd panted for a moment in the fresh air, she had a brilliant inspiration. She caught up a flower pot and smashed in the windows at the end of the greenhouse. Then she re-entered. She tugged now with renewed strength at Wedderburn's motionless body and brought the strange orchid crashing to the floor. It still clung with a grimmest tenacity to its victims. In a frenzy, she lugged it and him into the open air. Then she thought of tearing through the sucker rootlets one by one. And in another minute, she had released him and was dragging him away from the horror. He was white and bleeding from a dozen circular patches. Wedderburn had lost a good deal of blood, but beyond that, he had suffered no great injury. They gave him brandy mixed with some pink extract of meat and carried him upstairs to bed. His housekeeper told her incredible story in fragments to Dr. Haddon, and she said, "Come in the orchid house and see." Well, the cold outer air was blowing in through the open door, and the sickly perfume was almost dispelled. Most of the torn aerial rootlets lay already withered amidst a number of dark stains upon the bricks. The stem of the orchid was broken by the fall of the plant, and the flowers were growing limp and broken at the edges of the petals. The doctor stooped toward it, then, seeing that one of the aerial rootlets still stirred feebly, he hesitated. The next morning, the strange orchid still lay there, black now and putrescent. The door banged intermittently in the morning breeze, and all the array of Wedderburn's orchids had shriveled and were prostrate. But Wedderburn himself was bright and garrulous upstairs in the glory of his strange adventure.

0: You can turn up the lights now. You can look around you. Nobody is there, really. Everything is all right, isn't it? A strange orchid, that was. You have just heard Nelson Olmsted in The Flowering of the Strange Orchid by H.G. Wells. Our first story tonight was Evening by Zona Gale. And now, here is Nelson Olmsted for a curtain call. Nelson?
1: Ben, this is the last of the current series of Sleep No More. It's been a chilling but pleasant experience working with you and with our two great directors, Daniel Sutter and Ken McGregor, and their crews. I want to thank our audience for listening and for writing most welcome letters. If you'd like to hear more, may I suggest my two albums are available at record shops and in some libraries. One album, featuring six of Edgar Allan Poe's best stories, is entitled Tales of Terror. The other, featuring six classic ghost stories, has the same title as this show, Sleep No More. They are released by the Vanguard Recording Society. Thank you. Good night and good reading.
0: 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This concludes the present Sleep No More series. We hope it has brought you memorable, wakeful hours. This is Ben Grauer, bidding you good night.

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1: Tired of the everyday grind? 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

0: You are in your house, surrounded by all that is secure and normal. While outside, your children are playing a new and wonderful game.
1: Well, thanks. Thanks a lot.

0: Hello?
1: Hello, Mary. How are things in New York?
0: Oh, Helen, how nice. Are you in town?
1: No, I'm in Danbury. I was just thinking of you, thought I'd call.
0: It's long distance, though. You shouldn't.
1: Oh, I can afford 3 minutes. How's Henry?
0: Oh, fine. And Bill?
1: Oh, just fine. What about Mink?
0: Oh, wonderful. Noisier than ever. She's got a new game now. It's taken the place of hopscotch. Invasion.
1: Is she playing that, too?
0: Well, yes. Are yours?
1: Same thing. Some kind of geometric jacks, I suppose. Isn't it a scream? All the kids their age are playing it up here. Timmy's got a crush on some guy named Drill. I think that's what it is.
0: Well, it must be a new password. Mine likes him, too.
1: I didn't know it got to New York. Word of mouth, I suppose. You know, kids. Funniest thing, I got a letter from my sister in Boston. She says her kids are playing it, too. It's sweeping the country.
0: I wonder where they learned it.
1: Don't ask me. All I know is what Timmy told me at lunch. 0 hours at 5 o'clock.
0: When?
1: Today. That's when the invasion's going to be. These kids and their imaginations.
2: And they talked a little more. Schoolgirl friends. Casual woman talk. But Mrs. Morris was thoughtful. She was thinking of other things. Of adults. Of children under 9 with imagination, rose bushes, dimensions. She thought of how much she had forgotten about being a child, and she wondered about Mink and all the kids who at that moment were playing Invasion.
0: Oh, no, not if I know Fred. I'm so glad you called.
1: Give my love to Henry and a kiss for Mink.
0: I will, and to Bill and the kids.
1: Thanks, dear. Goodbye.
0: Goodbye.

0: An hour drowsed by. It was 3 o'clock. There was an occasional hum inside the coolness of the house as a car passed outside. The street was lined with good green and peaceful trees. And all across the city, in other gardens and other places, children under 9 were excitedly playing a game, talking to rose bushes and grass lawns, trees and shrubs. Even children in apartment houses high in the air, conferring with potted plants, cactus, and ivy. Mrs. Morris finished vacuuming and went to the kitchen.
1: Oh, hello, dear.
2: Hi, Mom. Can I have a glass of water?
1: Oh, of course. I'll get it.
2: LR squared, 47, A over 56 to the 7th degree, XG 7.
1: Hmm? What, dear?
2: Oh, nothing, Mom.
1: Well, here you are.
2: Thanks.
1: How are things going?
2: Hmm?
1: The invasion.
2: Oh, that.
1: Yes, that.
2: Almost finished. When everything's right, Drill said we should be ready on time.
1: 5 o'clock?
2: That's right. How did you know?
1: Well, Helen called me from Danbury. She says Timmy's playing it, too.
2: Hey, that's keen.
1: I guess all the kids are, aren't they?
2: No, not all of them. That guy's like Pete Britz and Dale Jarrett. They're growing up. They make fun of us. They're even worse than parents. They just won't believe in Drill. They're so smart just because they're growing up. You'd think they know better. They were little only a couple of years ago. Well, we're going to get rid of them first. Drill says it's okay to kill them first.
1: Now, wait a minute. I don't like that kind of talk, Mink. You hear me? I don't like it at all.
2: Oh, Mom.
1: No, I mean it. You keep on that way and there's no more playing. You'll have to tell Anna to go home and you'll stay inside until bedtime.
2: I'm sorry.
1: Well, I should think so.
2: Thanks for the water, Mom.
1: Mink?
2: Uh-huh.
1: What did those numbers mean?
2: What numbers?
1: Those numbers you were saying to yourself before.
2: Oh, that? Well, they're the things that we have to do to get Drill and his friends out. That's all.
1: Look, dear, why don't you and Anna go down to the drugstore and get some ice cream, huh? You don't have to use your allowance. I'll pay for it.
2: Haven't got time, Mom.
1: Well, I'd never believe I'd hear you say that.
2: I gotta go now, Mom.
1: Oh, wait a minute. Mink, I want you to tell me the truth. What is this invasion silliness?
2: It isn't silly, it's... Well, it's just a game. That's all. We're just playing at invasion. Excuse me, I gotta get back now. I'll see you later.
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0: It was a game called Invasion. Mrs. Morris's little girl, Mink, was playing it. So was Mink's friend, Anna, and all the other children under nine. It was called Invasion, and zero hour was to be at 5 o'clock. Mrs. Morris was disturbed. She wasn't sure why, but there was something about parents shutting ears and eyes to what was happening. And because she was disturbed, she did something she didn't usually do. She called her husband at the office.
1: Hello, dear.
2: Oh, hello, Henry. I'm sorry to bother you, but Miss Maxson said you weren't busy.
1: Well, not too. I should be able to get home early today. Everything all right?
2: Yes.
1: You all right?
2: I'm fine.
1: Mink?
2: Well, she's... Henry.
1: What, dear?
2: Oh, nothing. I just wanted to talk to you for a minute, that's all.
1: Listen, you sure you're all right?
2: Oh, yes.
1: Mink been getting on your nerves?
2: Not really.
1: Well, now, you tell her to behave. When I come home, she and I are going to have a talk. Matter of fact, she's been a little fresh lately. I don't think it's good for her to...
2: Well, she's playing outside. She's fine.
1: Honey, is something wrong?
2: Well, no, I told you. I was thinking about you and wanted to talk. That's all. Nothing wrong with that.
1: Not a thing.
2: Well, you go back to your work, dear. I'll see you soon.
1: All right.
2: What time do you think you'll be home?
1: About 5. Maybe a little earlier.
2: 5? Oh.
1: Hey. What? Come on. What?
2: Well, I was just thinking. Nothing, really. Just Mink and you and me.
1: Good thoughts.
2: Goodbye, dear.
1: So long. You are okay, aren't you?
2: Oh, I'm fine. Goodbye.
1: Bye.

0: Another hour passed, and it was 4:30. The day began to wane. The sun lowered in the peaceful blue sky. Shadows lengthened on the green lawn. Outside, it was quiet. The two little girls more intent than ever upon their endless movement of design and pattern with the implements before them. Mrs. Morris watched from the window, and she had never known Mink to have such powers of concentration. She had switched on the radio and sat drinking a cup of coffee and turned over her thoughts.
1: Children, children. Children, love and hate side by side. Sometimes children love you, hate you, all in half a second. Strange children. Do we ever forget or forgive the whippings and the harsh, strict words of command? I wonder. How can we forget or forgive those over and above you? Those tall, silly dictators. Those parents.
2: Mom!
3: Oh, what is it, dear?
2: Have we got a piece of lead pipe and a hammer?
3: Well, I don't know. They might be in the garage. What do you want them for?
2: Oh, we just need them.
3: Well, if you tell me, I can find...
2: I can get them. Thanks, Mom.
3: Is something wrong?
2: Grill's stuck halfway. If we could get them all the way through, it'd be easier. And all the others could come through after them.
3: Well, can I help?
2: Thanks, Mom. I can fix it.
3: You better get through, Mink. I want you to take your bath before your father comes home.
2: All right.
3: He's coming home early. And Mink
0: had disappeared behind the shrubs, and Mrs. Morris knew it was ridiculous to make an issue of it. Besides, what was the issue? Invasion? Drill? 0 hour? Unaccountably, a cool breeze came up, and although normally, for that time of year, it would have been a relief, Mrs. Morris felt a chill. She closed the window.

time passed. A curious, waiting silence came upon the street, deepening. 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

0: 5 o'clock. 0 hour. 0 hour. It had come, and now it had gone. But was the clock right? And Mrs. Morris, knowing how foolish it was, knowing it, went to the phone and dialed.
1: Philip.

0: When you hear the tone, the time will be exactly 4:54 and 20 seconds.
1: And Mrs. Morris knew that it wasn't as silly as she had thought, because it wasn't 5 o'clock yet. Not 0 hour yet. Then the car drove up into the driveway.
2: Hi, Meg. How's it going? Hi, Anna.
3: Hi, Daddy. Hi, Morris.
2: You got a kiss for your old man?
3: I haven't got time now, Daddy.
2: Well, that's a nice thing. What are you doing?
3: We're playing Invasion.
2: Oh, swell. Mother in the house?
3: Yes.
2: Okay. Be good.
3: I will. 0 hour in a few minutes, Daddy.
2: All right. I'll be ready.
1: Mrs. Morris heard him chuckle, then his steps up the walk to the front door.
2: Mary!
4: Oh, I'm in the living room, dear.
2: Hi. Daughter didn't have time for a kiss. How about you?
4: Hard day?
2: Oh, not particularly.
4: Would you like a cocktail?
2: You read my mind.
4: Martini?
2: Perfect. Anything exciting happened today?
4: No. Oh, Helen called.
2: Oh?
4: From Danbury. I told her she was crazy, but she just felt like calling.
2: Like you calling me this afternoon. Crazy, huh? What was that all about?
4: Well, I told you I wanted to.
2: Hey, incidentally, what's this new game the kids are playing? 0 hour. Invasion. That's a nice, depressing thought.
4: Oh, I don't know. Something silly. They're all playing it these days. Here.
2: Thanks. You make the best martinis in the world.
4: I'm glad you think so.
2: Hasn't this been a beautiful day? You know, I kept looking out the window wishing I was anywhere but in that office.
4: What's the time, Henry?
2: A couple of minutes after 5. Why?
4: No, the clock's wrong. By your watch.
2: Hmm? Well, I've got 2 minutes, too. I'm probably slow. You got something on the stove?
4: No, I just wondered.
2: Honey. Hey. Look at me. What's the matter?
4: Well, nothing, really.
2: No.
4: No, really.
2: Mink been up to something?
4: Of course not.
2: Then what?
4: Well, I guess I'm a little tired. Upset, that's all.
2: You want to go out for dinner?
4: Oh, no. I got a steak here.
2: Well, I tell you what. I'll barbecue it. How'd that be?
4: Oh, fine. What was that?
2: What?
4: I thought I heard something.
2: Well, I didn't.
4: I must have been imagining it.
2: Hey, you are jumpy. Why don't you have a drink? Do you good?
4: No, I don't want one. What's the time?
2: Mary, what is this? Oh, I mean it. Something's wrong. Now I want to know.
4: It's silly. It's so silly. I'm on edge, that's
2: Mary,
4: all. I am.
2: I don't like it. That kid's done something, hasn't she? I'm going to get her in.
4: Oh, no, Henry, please, don't. She hasn't. It's nothing at all. I just...
2: What's that?
4: I don't know.
2: Well, those kids haven't got anything dangerous out there, have they? I notice a lot of junk lying around.
4: Oh, no. Nothing dangerous. Just things, you know.
2: Nothing electrical?
4: Well, no, I'm sure not. Oh.
2: What the devil?
4: Well, maybe you better go out and tell them to stop playing now. It's after 5. You tell me to put off the invasion until tomorrow. Tell them.
2: It's coming from outside.
5: Say, what are they up to? I'd better take a look. Meg? Good Lord! Bombs! They're bombing!
6: Oh, no! It's upstairs. I know it is. In the attic. That's where it is.
5: Mary! Mary!
6: There he is!
5: Not up there! Mary!
7: He ran after her, confused, frightened. She seemed to know something.
6: In the attic. That's where it is.
7: Her mind had worked that quickly. Any excuse to get him away from the outside, to get him upstairs to the attic in time. Outside, there were more explosions, and they could hear the children screaming with delight.
8: It's not in the attic, it's outside. Mink's out there. What's the matter with
6: you? No, no. I'll show you. Hurry! Get inside, quick. Now. We're safe until tonight.
8: Mary.
6: Maybe we can sneak out later. Maybe we can escape.
8: Are you crazy? Why'd you throw the key away? For heaven's sake, the kid's out there. Do you want to...
6: Oh, you don't know. You don't. We've got to stay here. We've got to. It's horrible. We've got to. You've got to stay here with me.
8: Well, at this point, I don't know how the devil I can get out. Where's that light cord?
6: Be quiet, please. But... Be quiet. They'll hear us. They'll find us. Oh, Henry, please.
8: Who's going to answer the... There's that noise again. It's in this house. Mary, what is it? Mary, what's happening? You know. Now answer me. Stop that, Mary. Somebody's downstairs. Who's down there?
6: No. Oh, hush. Please be quiet. They might go away. Please.
7: And between his wife's terror and the electric humming from below, Mr. Morris felt a great fear. They trembled together in silence in the attic, Mr. and Mrs. Morris, parents of the little girl. Then they heard steps coming up the stairs and a voice.
3: Mom! Dad! Where are you?
7: And a queer, cold light became visible under the door crack. A strange odor. And the alien sound of eagerness in Mink's voice was almost more than they could bear. Each wanted to scream.
3: Mom! Dad!
7: And another sound. And the attic door lock melted. Mink. Mink, with bright little eyes and tousled hair, peered inside. And behind her, tall, wavering blue shadows. Frightful shadows.

0: Zero Hour by Ray Bradbury. Direction and adaptation of the story were by Anthony Ellis. Tonight, you heard Paula Winslow as Mrs. Morris and Issa Ashdown as Mink, with John Daner as the narrator. Featured in the cast were Eve McVeigh, Bill Johnstone, and Mary McGovern. The special music for Escape was composed and conducted by Leith Stevens. Next week...
1: You are together in a room, you and the one you love, the objects of an experiment, while the man who has dared you to undergo his test is waiting for the moment when you break and in your defeat find that there is no escape.
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0: music has seldom had it so good. 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
16: My name, Arch Obler. Tonight, the fourth in our series of tales of the weird and the unusual. If you like moon and June and love and dove, and if you're afraid of the dark and the things of the dark, you're forewarned, for tonight's story is about the greatest terror in the world, the conscience of a man.
1: Yes, Mr. Obler, a guilty conscience can be the cause of untold terror. And yet, well, I was just thinking, thousands of innocent people today, right here in America, are finding great cause for alarm. I mean those men and women who daily seem to grow more tired and nervous. Well, if, as with so many, it's only because you need more vitamin B and iron, get ironized yeast tablets. They've worked wonders for thousands who only needed more of these substances. Help them gain glorious new strength and energy, and 5, 10, even more pounds, often in a few short weeks. Remember the name, Ironized Yeast Tablets. And now?
15: Lights out, everybody.
17: Wangara. Wangara, shut that door. You get out, you smell up the place.
18: Big fella rain, boss. Big fella rain.
17: So what? Get out of here. Get out, I tell you. Don't squat there looking up at me. Get out. All right, I'll throw you out. Up with you, filthy devil. Out! Filthy beggar. Write my last letters. Dear Sheldon. Well, here's my last letter to you. Another 3 weeks and my exile's over. I'm coming home. After 3 years in this devil-forsaken bush country, home. Home. I've almost forgotten how to write that word. Well, Sheldon, my friend, tell them to fatten up the fatted calf. I'm coming home rich. S. Alec Riverton won't have to take their infernal snobbery. He struck it rich out here, and he's coming back to buy the town and everybody in it. Liar, liar, liar. You haven't struck it rich, you're still a tramp. You're nothing, nothing. 3 years in hell and you're nothing. Yes, they always laughed at you and they'll keep on laughing. Alec Riverton. Have you heard? He's back in town. Yeah, sure, he's broke. He's always broke. Broke. Broke. Who? Wangara. Didn't I tell you to stay out?
19: Bushman.
17: Get out of here. Bushman. Blast you, get out.
19: Bushman, look. Me find. Me find. Me, Mungara. Me find.
17: Give it to me.
19: No. Me find. Me.
17: Diamond as big as your hand.
19: Me take stone Queenland. Buy 2, 3 wife. Me, Mungara.
17: Listen, Mungara. I have no money.
19: Me take Queenland. Bushman Queenland got lot money. Oh, yes, lot money.
17: But I'll give you my rifle. See? Big gun. You, Mungara. Give me that diamond.
19: No. No give one gun. Mungara go Queenland. Get lot money, lot gun.
17: Mungara, wait. Listen to me. Money. I'll give you money. More money than Queensland man.
19: My hand? Give me money, my hand?
17: Tomorrow. Sun come up. I'll give you money. You hear me? Plenty, plenty money. Now, give me the diamond.
19: No. Boss man no got money. Me go Queensland.
17: Oh, wait, you can't go.
19: Boss man no hold me. Munkara go.
17: Stand still. Listen to me, you filthy savage.
19: No, no.
17: Listen to me. I've got to have that diamond. It's my chance. You can't take it from me.
19: Go Queensland.
17: I'll give you anything you want. Just give me a chance to buy it from
19: no,
17: you.
19: Me.
17: No, I'll not let you get away from
19: no.
17: me. That diamond, give it to me. You're not going to sell it to anybody else. Give it to me.
19: No. Me find it. You no take from me. No.
17: You devil. I can't take it. I haven't got your strength.
19: No, me go.
17: All right. Your knife. Knife. I'll kill you. Kill you!

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You go long way now, but long way no help you. You die 3 days when you get off big fella boat.

0: Riverson.
1: Yes, Charles, over here.
2: Oh, by George, Alec, really you.
1: Good to see you, Sheldon. You got my letter?
2: Oh, obviously, I'm here. You've struck it rich, huh? Good old Alec. What'd you find? The whole bunch of us have been crazy with curiosity ever since I got your letter. Gold, platinum, tungsten.
1: I'm very tired, Charles.
2: Oh, I knew you'd do it, Alec. All you needed was a little perseverance. Once you stayed down there, I knew you wouldn't come back till you did something important. All right, old fellow, tell me now, what did you...
1: If you don't mind, Charles, I'm very tired. I had a bad trip.
2: Why? Well, I'm sorry, I didn't stop to think. There'll be plenty of time to talk later, won't there?
1: Yes. Yes, I suppose there will be.
3: Cab, sir? Cab, sir, lowest rates to the best hotels.
1: Yes, yes, I'll take a cab.
3: Right in, sir.
2: Oh, but, Alec, your bag.
1: I'm having them sent on. Get in.
2: Right.
3: Where to, Chief?
1: Arlington Hotel.
3: Right.
2: Well, Arlington, eh?
1: I can afford it.
2: Oh, I should hope so. One day's rent in that place would pay for a week in your old flat, eh, Ellie?
1: What of it? I tell you, I can afford to do as I please.
2: You must have had a hard trip.
1: What do you mean?
2: Just what I said.
1: No, you didn't say what you wanted to say. Now say it. Say it.
2: Ellie, what's the matter?
1: Nothing's the matter. Nothing, I tell you. What can be the matter? I tell you, I've struck it rich. You hear me? Rich. I haven't failed. I... Oh, Charles, help me.
2: Alec, what is it?
1: I've got to talk. I've got to. Charles, I've got to tell someone. You, the truth. Charles, listen to me. I had some trouble down there.
2: Trouble?
1: Yes, with a man. And yet not a man. Australian bushman, savage. He found a diamond, a tremendous diamond. I had nothing. 3 years of hell and work, and I had nothing. And that ignorant savage with a fortune he wouldn't know what to do with, so I...
2: So what? You what?
1: I cheated him out of it. Sheldon, didn't you hear me?
2: What am I supposed to say?
1: Yes. Yes, there's little you can say, isn't there? I feel better already. It takes the grind out of a thing to talk about it, doesn't it? And you won't tell anybody, will you, Sheldon? Sheldon, don't just look at me like that. He did that, too.
2: He?
1: Wangara, the man I... Filthy savage. Why should his eyes... Listen. You know what he said? He said that 3 days after I got off the boat...
2: 3 days after you got off the boat, what?
1: What? What did you say?
2: Well, I didn't say it. You did. You said that 3 days after you got off
1: the boat... Oh, no, that doesn't matter. All that matters is that I've got a pocket full of cash. Yeah, that's important, isn't it?
2: I think I'm sorry for you.
1: Sorry for me? You crazy? I got all the money I can use for the rest of my life. Hey, you, cab driver. Pull back that glass. I want to talk to you.
4: Your chief, what's on your mind?
1: What do you take me for, a country cousin? This isn't the shortest way to town.
4: Well, you see, big shot, it's this way. I just...
5: Thought that you'd die in 3 days when you get off, big fellow boat. 3 days across the river,
2: Tom.
5: You die.
2: Alec, what is it?
1: Stop the cab! Stop the cab! Stop it!
2: Alec, what is it? What's wrong?
1: You! Cab driver, what did you say? What did you say?
2: Sir, help me. I ain't said nothing.
1: No, you spoke.
2: Alec, what's wrong with you? He didn't say anything to get excited about.
4: No, honest, all I said was that I'd take you the way you wanted to go.
1: Wangara's voice.
6: I heard it.
2: God, but you said
1: he's dead. Yes, yes, I know he's dead. Dead and rotting half across the world. He couldn't have spoken. And yet, I think I heard him. The dead can't speak.
0: Come on, Joe. Tell us another one.
7: Tell us another one. Tell us another one.
1: You mind if we go outside for a little while, Miss Bennett? Nan?
8: All right. I can't take those jokes either. Well, this is more like it.
1: The air is good.
8: Yeah.
1: I haven't had a word alone with you all night, have I?
8: Truthfully, I didn't expect you to talk.
1: Why not?
8: Oh, Charlie Sheldon told me you weren't much of a talker.
1: He's right. Where I've come from, I haven't had many opportunities to talk.
8: Well, come now, not Sing Sing, Mr. Riverton.
1: Almost as bad as that. Down under.
8: Where?
1: The bush country, interior Australia.
8: Oh.
1: You know, you're the first woman I've gone out with since I got back.
8: I'm not quite sure whether that's so flattering.
1: It is. Until Sheldon introduced me to you, I just didn't want to be with anyone.
8: Thank you.
1: Very pretty, aren't you?
8: In the dark?
1: No, really.
8: I'm all there.
1: Man.
8: 3 years in the bush country. Maybe I'd better go in.
1: No, stay. Please. Just talk to me.
8: Talk?
1: Yes.
8: All right. How long have you been back?
1: 1 day.
8: Is that all? I'd better go in. Oh, no. No, I won't. What were you doing in Australia? Business of some sort?
1: You. Please tell me about you. You're an actress?
8: Two schools of thought. Right now, I'm what's unhappily known as resting between engagements.
1: Let's get away from here.
8: What do you mean?
1: Go. Someplace away from here.
8: Should I?
1: I want you to.
8: That does it. I can never say no to a good-looking man who knows his own mind. All right, Mr. Riverton.
5: Whatever you say, but don't forget that 3 day bush man, you die.
1: No.
8: What's the matter? What is it?
1: You. What did you just say?
8: Well, all I said was that if you wanted...
5: 2-3 day bush man, you die. You
1: devil!
8: What?
1: You think you can fool me, but it's you, Mangara. I heard you.
8: What's the joke? I don't get it.
1: Out of your throat, I heard it.
8: Well, now look here.
1: I'll stop you! I'll stop you, Mangara. I will. I will.
9: Help! Hey, somebody's here. Hey, stop that, Joe. Let go of us. Let go of us. Help! Somebody help. He's choking her to death. He's choking her.
10: Ladies and gentlemen, supposing we have a quick intermission before we go on with the second half of the Lights Out story. The story of Alec Riverton, a man who thought 3,000 miles of ocean could separate him from the memory of the man he had killed. And now to return to Lights Out. 2 days have gone by since Alec Riverton got off the boat, and this is the third day, the fatal day of the Australian bushman's prophecy.
11: Now, look here, Alec. For 24 hours, you haven't moved out of this room. Now, why don't
1: you... Stop it. It's none of your business.
11: Oh, isn't it? Not for me, you'd be in jail right now. Why do you think Nan Bennett didn't have you thrown in jail?
12: She needed money.
11: Yeah. It took me 3 hours straight talking to talk her into it.
13: Once and for all, why did you choke her?
1: It's none of your business.
11: Nothing's my business. No. I'm just the guy who happened to be chump enough to be friend, eh? Alec, listen to me. Go to the police.
1: No, no, don't say that. Sheldon, if you talk.
11: I can't talk and I won't talk, Alec. My infernal friendship. Alec, at least let me call in a doctor.
1: Doctor? What do I want with a doctor?
11: For your nerves, maybe.
1: Mind your own business, I tell you. I'm all right. There's nothing. Who's that?
11: Oh, waiter, I suppose, about dinner.
1: Are you sure?
11: Who else?
1: Ask who it is.
11: Oh, of course.
14: Who is it? Room service.
11: Oh. Well, come in. Come in.
14: Your dinner, sir.
1: Yes, yes, I know what it is. Well, set the table. Serve it.
14: Very good, sir.
11: You are in a state, all right, Ellie. I just don't get it.
1: The second day.
11: What?
1: Never mind. You're going to eat with me, or aren't you?
14: Everything is ready, sir.
1: Well, it's about time. Here, you sit here, Sheldon.
11: All right.
1: Waiter.
14: Yes, sir?
1: Lights. Let's have some more light here. I want to see what I'm eating.
11: Alec, there's plenty of light.
1: Don't you interfere. I pay for service and I'll get it. Waiter, didn't you hear me? But don't stand there gaping at me. Do as I said.
14: Yes, sir, but I was...
5: Just thinking that you die in 3 days. 3 days, boss, your river tongue, you die.
1: Alec, kill you! Waiter, I'll kill you!
15: No, no, sir, let go of me. I didn't do anything.
11: Alec, let go of him. Are you completely out of your mind?
1: Kill him. I will. I will.
15: But I didn't do anything. You turned the table over.
1: You did, sir. I swear it.
15: That's true, Alec. You overturned the table. The waiter didn't.
1: Mungara, his voice. Waiter, you spoke with his voice. I heard you. I saw your lips move.
11: What? Alec, what are you saying?
1: The waiter, what did he say? Quickly, what did he say before I... Throw over the table. Answer me. What did he say?
11: Why? I don't remember. What did you say, waiter?
15: I merely said that I thought the meat was a bit cold. Perhaps I'd better replace it.
1: Oh, no, you lie. You lie. I heard you. You spoke with his voice. Get out. That devil won't get me. He's dead. Get out. Get out.
15: Get out. My head...
1: Alec! Alec!
11: The doctor, isn't there something you can do?
16: Violent again?
11: All night. He'd doze off and then he'd wake up screaming about devils. And... Doctor, you've got to do something for him.
16: If I only knew what was troubling him. Do you know?
11: Yeah, he's got some crazy fixation about some Australian savage. He told me he cheated him. He keeps repeating, the third day, over and over again in his nightmare.
16: The third day?
11: Yeah. And today, when dawn came, he began to cry. He said that today was the third day. Doctor, please, come in and look at him for yourself.
16: As you wish.
1: Who is it? What do you want?
11: It's the doctor, Alec.
16: Yes, good morning, Mr. Riverton. What's this nonsense about nightmares?
1: I'm glad you came, Doctor. He won't dare come when you're here, will he, Doctor?
16: He? Well, who do you mean?
1: No, never mind what I mean. Just stay by me. Don't leave me today. Sheldon, you won't leave me.
11: Of course not, Alec.

0: Once the first day and once the second day. But today I must not hear him. You hear me? I must not. If I do, I die too, and I can't die. I won't die. I never had anything. Now I could live. I could have all the things.
1: I'd better give him the hypodermic.
2: Yes, please. Anything to quiet him. He's so afraid. I can't help him.
1: Mr. Riverton, please.
0: What?
1: Your arm.
0: What are you going to do?
1: Why, now they want to give you a sedative subcutaneously. You'll act quickly that way.
2: Put you to sleep, Ellie.
0: Sleep? It'll put me to sleep?
1: Yeah. Yes, of course.
0: Then give it to me quickly. He can't hurt me when I sleep, can he?
1: Who can't hurt you?
0: Stop asking questions, I tell you. Give me the injection quickly. The third day, if I fool him today, he can't hurt me ever. I know he can. Give me the injection. Here's my arm.
2: All right, Doctor.
0: Yes, hurry, hurry. I've got to be asleep.
1: Yes, yes, of course. In a moment, you'll be all right. Yes, just another second and...
3: You'll die, Boss Riverton. You'll die.
1: Alex Riverton. Mr. Riverton.
0: No, no. Stay away from me.
1: What?
0: I heard you.
1: What is wrong?
0: You're not the doctor. You're him. The devil, Mungara. The
2: doctor, he's out of his mind. Do something.
1: Yes, of course. I'll give him the sedative.
0: No, no. You're him. I know it. You're him. You speak with his voice. I heard you. You're him.
2: Alec, the doctor wants to help you.
1: Of course. To help you.
0: No, no, don't touch me, Mungara. Don't touch me, Mungara. Get away from me, Mungara. You're dead. I killed you. I saw the knife drive in you. You're dead. You hear me? You're dead. You're dead. The dead can't live again. No. No. No, that knife in your hand. Don't do it to me. I'll give you back your diamond. I'll give you back. I'll give you back your diamond, Mungara. Don't knife me. Don't. Don't.
2: Doctor, he's fainted.
1: Yes, he... No. No, it can't be.
2: Doctor, what is it? What's wrong?
1: Your friend. He's dead.
2: Dead?
1: Yeah.
2: Why? Why did he die?
1: Why? I don't know. I only touched him with the hypodermic needle.
4: You mean, Mr. Obler, the man died from the power of suggestion?
5: You heard the story. Whether it was suggestion or the force of the unknown, judge for yourself. Right now, I'd much rather tell you about next week's Lights On. It's titled Across the Gap, and the thought in it a very exciting one. Is it possible for human beings to move across space with the speed of light?
4: Oh, no, wait a minute, wait a minute. Don't forget that 35-mile-an-hour speed limit.
5: You know, I'm talking about the future, but more of that in a moment.
4: Which gives me just a moment to ask you, ladies and gentlemen, how about your future?
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5: Not an automobile, Martin. Another means of transportation. When you hear this story, perhaps you'll be frightened, perhaps even annoyed. But once upon a time, there was a writer by the name of Jules Verne who, to put it in very polite terms, was kicked around when he dared suggest that someday men would travel under the sea. And so next week, a story of... But as usual, we better wait for next week.
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2: The mistake I made was going through that black door. If I'd left it shut the way it was, sealed tight, everything would have been fine. I'd have married Marcia, become a full professor, had my name in all the papers. Well, there's no use telling the story backwards, is there? First things first, as old Professor Wentworth always said. And the first thing in this case is the grant I received to hunt for a lost city in Central America. The city of the fire god. Which might mean something, or might mean nothing. Anyway, I got the grant from the university, chartered a modern helicopter for 3 months, flew it down to Central America, got the necessary government permissions, and made my base of operations the tiny little town of San Marcos on the coast. As nearly as I could figure from the manuscript, the city of the fire god was someplace among the mountains in that area. So I flew back and forth over the mountains in the helicopter, keeping a lookout for ruins in the jungle or the mountain valleys. And for 2.5 months, I saw nothing except trees and rocks. In the town, I was charitably looked upon as a crazy Yankee. And finally, even the children stopped staring at me. But I was getting pretty discouraged. And trying to forget my troubles with a glass of tequila in a little garden outside the town's only cafe, while some native with a guitar serenaded his girl nearby.
3: Waiter?
4: What?
3: Oh, there you are.
5: Pardon, senor. I am not the waiter. He's busy.
2: Busy? No one's been busy in this town since Columbus discovered America.
5: That's very true, senor, but I have begged the waiter to go somewhere else. That's why he's busy. look at this, senor.
2: Well, let me see that. It's a tiny statue, very old.
5: Huh?
2: Statue carved out of volcanic basalt in the style of the oldest known Mayan carving. Where did you get that?
5: Oh, that is easily answered, senor.
2: Well, then tell me.
5: My grandfather, he gave it to me when he died.
2: Well, where did he get it?
5: Senor, that is a harder question.
2: Now, look, if you came here just to play games with me,
5: No, senor. That is why I sent away the waiter. So we could talk confidentially.
2: Yes, well, let's talk confidentially. Where did that little statue come from?
5: From the mountain, senor.
2: But the whole country is mountain.
5: Si, that is true, but you see, my grandfather was a great hunter. Once he followed a wounded jaguar high into the mountains.
2: Mm-hmm.
5: Some savage natives then followed my grandfather.
2: Yes?
5: He was wounded, and to escape, he climbed a great cliff.
2: Go on.
5: And he reached the top, and on the other side, he saw a dead city.
2: A dead city?
5: Si, senor. Silent. Lifeless. Far below him.
2: Yes?
5: He tried to climb down to it, and he fell, senor. For 3 days he lay unconscious. And when he recovered his senses, he had the fever.
2: Mm-hmm.
5: And somehow he found his way out. He does not know how. He staggered back to his home.
2: Yes.
5: They found him in the jungle, crawling on his hands and knees, clutching this little statue and saying over and over, La Puerta Negra! La Puerta Negra!
2: The what?
5: The black door, senor.
2: The black door?
5: Si, senor. And my poor grandfather, he was never strong enough to go hunting again, but he kept this little statue. And he said it had saved his life.
2: What did he mean by the black door?
5: Oh, one cannot say, senor. He could not remember.
2: Surely he went back to the lost city?
5: Well, no, he was not strong enough. Besides, There were the savages.
4: But you mean nobody ever tried to find the city again?
5: Well, why should they, senor? It belonged to the dead. Well, they might be angry if the living came to disturb them, eh?
4: Those old superstitions.
5: Si, senor. Now, me, I am not superstitious, eh? I speak American well. The senor wishes to find this lost city. I, Pedro Ramirez, know where it is.
4: Go on.
5: You see, my grandfather described it to me. The mountains where it is hidden.
4: Yes.
5: They are 3 days' walk from here.
4: No, 3 days. Now, that's 50 or 60 miles. What direction?
5: Senor, that is the question, eh? What direction? Most important question, no?
4: I get it. How much?
5: A mere pittance for a rich Yankee, senor. $1,000 American.
4: $1,000?
5: And one half of all the treasure.
4: What treasure is that?
5: Oh, there must be treasure, senor. Why else would you seek this lost city?
4: Because I want to become a professor at a university and marry a girl named Marcia, whose father is head of the Department of Archaeology. All right. $1,000 if you actually guide me to the city you say your grandfather found.
5: And half the treasure.
4: Yes. Half the treasure. If any.
2: We sealed the bargain with a glass of tequila. And the next day, Pedro came with me in the helicopter. He directed me to fly to the southeast, and I did, hovering as low as I dared over the rocky edges and jungle.
6: We've come more than 50 miles, Pedro. No sign of that city yet.
5: Oh, yes, senor. There to the left. There is the mountain.
6: What, that? Are you crazy? That's the cone of an extinct volcano.
5: Si, senor. And the lost city is inside the volcano.
6: Oh, now, wait a minute. How could that be?
5: Well, I know I do not know. I was not there when it was built.
6: On the other hand, city of the fire god. I wonder. Well, I haven't looked into that volcano yet, so here goes.
2: We lifted high in the air over the top of the old dead volcano. And we came out over a deep circular valley, grown up with jungle now. But there, in the center of the jungle, was a group of stone buildings dominated by a vast ruined temple.
5: Senor! Senor! The lost city of my grandfather! Oh, it is rich with treasure! I have the feeling.
6: Well, even if it isn't, this is one of the biggest finds in the history of Central America. But we're going down now. We'll sit down on that level spot right in front of the temple.
2: Settled in front of the old temple. I cut the motors, and for a moment, we just sat there taking it in. The stone towers, the ancient carvings, the massive walls that had been put into place by men whose bones had turned to dust maybe 3,000-4,000 years ago. And then we climbed out. We were both armed. We had flashlights. And I had a small hammer and chisel tucked into my belt. Aboard the helicopter, I had a case of dynamite if any blasting was necessary, but this was just to be a preliminary survey, so I left it where it was. Pedro and I found ourselves on a big stone plaza with the partially ruined temple in front of us. The entrance was flanked by two tremendous stone carvings. Oddly enough, very like something from Egypt. Human figures with heads that were vaguely dog-like, which made them seem most unhuman.
5: Senor, those statues, I do not like them.
2: Yes, they are rather odd. But I'm more interested in those designs carved in the rock above them.
5: Eh? Design, senor? Oh, they but show the moon, the new moon and the old moon.
2: Yes, and there are more moons all over the front of the temple. Now, that's unusual. Most of the old civilizations in this area worship the sun.
5: Si, senor, but I cannot help wondering.
2: Wondering what?
5: Why the man who made those statues put the heads of dogs on them.
2: It was dark inside the temple. But our flashlights gave us enough light. Vast stone pillars supported a roof high above us as we moved down along a lengthy corridor. And then we came into a central rotunda that got some sunlight through a crack in the roof.
5: Look! Look, senor! Gold! Gold! 10 statues! 12 statues! And each of them solid gold! Come, look, senor! Gold! Gold! I have reached!
2: Pedro was right. Ranged in a circle in the middle of the rotunda were 12 golden statues about 5 feet high. They were all human figures with dog-like heads. And they were all looking at a spot on the floor in the middle of the circle they made.
5: Gold, senor! And look! Look, jewels! Jewels! Baskets of them! Oh, senor! Senor, I am the richest man in the world!
2: At the foot of each statue, a carved stone basket. Each one has a handful of gems in it. Obviously, these statues were worshipped, and the gems were tribute.
4: Pedro, have you taken a good look at these statues? Shine your light on this one.
5: Madre mia! Again, the head of the dog!
4: Yes, they're all dog-headed statues. And all their eyes are focused on one spot over there. It seems to be something carved on the floor. Let's see what that is.
5: Ah, senor. That is more strange.
2: A round black carving on the floor. Almost like a globe or a map.
5: Good Lord.
4: Do you know what this is supposed to be?
5: No, senor, I cannot guess.
2: It's the moon. Carved on the floor in black basalt, the moon.
5: Ah, see. That is most strange,
2: yes,
5: no?
2: You don't know the half of it, because the formations carved here, they're not the formations our astronomers know, unless the Russians have some new pictures they're not talking about. If this carving represents the real geography of the moon... Pedro?
5: Si, senor.
2: The artist who carved this must at some time have seen the dark side of the moon, which no human being has ever glimpsed. I know it sounds crazy, but the more I studied that round black carving, the more I was convinced it was an accurate relief map of the dark side of the moon. And then we discovered something else. Around the rim of that black disc was a series of crevices filled with tar. I dug the tar out, and under it, in each crevice, we found a small basalt statuette like the one that Pedro had originally shown me. In each crevice but one, which was empty.
5: Senor, see? The story of my grandfather is true. This little statue he brought back, look! It just fits into this tiny hole.
2: Yes, it does. The black door. This must be the black door that he talked about.
5: Ah, sí, señor. La puerta negra. The black door. But how does it open?
2: I don't know. Now, wait. Suppose we stand each of these little statues upright. Yes. Yes, they fit tightly like handles. Now, if we push them...
5: Si, senor, we push.
2: And it's turning.
5: I see.
2: The black disc is turning. And now it's loose. Now we can lift it up.
5: Let us lift it. Down there, maybe more treasure, eh? More gold, more jewels.
2: All right. Now it's coming.
5: See?
2: There, it's open. And there's a well-worn flight of steps leading down into the heart of the old volcano. We stood there, staring down to that black passageway that seemed to go down, down endlessly. I didn't like the looks of it. But Pedro had gold fever. He thought that there might be whole vaults of treasure down below. I couldn't talk him out of looking, so I went along too. The tunnel sloped downward, ever downward to the heart of the ancient volcano. We came across evidence of much usage, broken pottery, strange carvings on the wall. Our curiosity led us on until presently we came to a cavern whose walls seemed to be lined by a curious growth.
5: Senor, Look.
4: Yes, yes. Mushrooms or something very much like mushrooms. Solid sheets of it all lining the walls.
5: No, senor. That is not what I mean. Look here. Look through here.
4: Ooh, a narrow crevice. There's a room in there.
5: That's not a room. It is what is in the room. Come, shine your light. Then let us leave, senor.
2: What has got you so worked up? It can't be treasure. I see.
5: See? A skeleton, senor. Many skeletons. Hundreds, many. Lying one upon the other.
2: Yes, yes. That rocky room is full of human bones. And much as I hate to say it...
5: What, senor?
2: The ones I can see best have tooth marks on them.
5: Oh, senor, let us leave here swiftly. Let us return to the airplane, eh? Let us take the treasure and go.
2: Easy now, Pedro. These bones have been here hundreds of years, maybe thousands.
5: Old bones or new bones, I do not like these bones.
2: And there's no cause for alarm. I don't know.
5: Why does the senor study so hard the mushrooms on the wall?
2: Well, these mushrooms certainly haven't been here for 1,000 years, and along here it looks to me as if big handfuls of them have been broken off.
5: Broken off? For why?
2: There's only one thing I know of you can do with mushrooms, and that's eat them. Pedro and I stood staring at each other. I was pretty sure that something, or somebody, had recently been eating that mushroom-like fungus. And I was beginning to wonder what, or who, when we heard it from somewhere far down below us.
5: Senor, what is that?
2: It sounded like a dog howling.
5: A dog? No. That is no dog.
2: Well, what if it's not a dog? What is it?
5: A demon, senor. A devil.
2: Oh, forget that superstition. Something down there, impossible as it seems, something living.
5: And if we do not leave, there will be something dying down here. Senor, please come.
2: Yes, but I'm trying to figure out what on earth that could...
5: Senor Landrish... Those are not dogs upstairs. The statues, the people with heads of dogs upon them. Does the senor not realize what it is that is howling?
2: Until that second, I hadn't made the connection. And then I realized the full significance of those statues. It couldn't be. It was impossible. But what other answer was there? We turned to head for the surface, and just as we did so, I saw something coming up the tunnel toward us. Something that was a pallid white shape in the light of my flashlight. Something running on all fours and howling hungrily as it did so.
5: Shoot, senor, shoot!
2: Okay, that stopped it. Now, let's get out of here. We didn't even stop to look at what I'd shot. I'm not sure I wanted to look. We just turned and ran up that long tunnel to the surface. And as we went, the howling things pursued us. We could hear them behind us like a pack of hungry animals. From time to time, I turned to fire my gun. But I seemed to scare them. We finally popped out into that ruined temple with the 12 dog-headed gods. And I understood at last what that black door was for. It sealed the entrance to the underground world where they lived. Pedro and I flung ourselves on the ground. A great round slab of black rock was, and we couldn't move it. It was wedged open somehow, and we couldn't get it closed.
5: Senor! Senor, quickly! They will follow us in a moment!
6: Gathered down there beyond the first bend. Obviously, they don't like light.
5: They are getting up their courage.
6: Well, we've got to shut them in. We can't let those things loose. We can't shut the black door.
5: We can do nothing. The helicopter, quickly.
6: I got it. The dynamite in the helicopter. We'll blow in the mouth of the tunnel.
5: But, senor...
6: You heard me. It'll only take 60 seconds. Yeah, that'll keep them quiet another minute or two. Now, come on. Help me with that case of dynamite.
2: It took us less than a minute to get the case of dynamite, bring it back inside the temple and light a fuse. And then I shoved the whole case down the steps into the black tunnel. Pedro and I hurried back into the open, scrambled into the helicopter, and started the motor just in case.
5: Ah! Senor Landry!
2: What is it?
5: The treasure! The jewels! We did not bring them!
6: We can get them after the tunnel is blown in. You don't want to tangle with those dog-headed creatures, do you?
5: No, por los santos, no. But, senor, what are they? They must be demons, for surely they are not of this world.
6: Well, I agree with you, but they're not demons.
2: Listen. That does it. Tunnel is closed for good. Now, Pedro...
5: Senor, the temple is collapsing. And the earth is shaking. Senor, it's an earthquake.
6: Pedro, there's only one place for us to go, and that's straight up.
2: The helicopter jumped 1,000 feet straight up, just before the temple crashed on the spot where we had been. And then we watched from a box seat, while the lost city crumbled into ruins. The dynamite blast had triggered off an earthquake, and the earthquake rocked the ground like a man shaking a baby's rattle.
5: Senor, senor, the jewels, the gold, they are down there under many rocks.
6: Yes, and so are the dog-headed creatures. Suppose they'd got loose on the world after being caged underground for thousands of years.
7: Oh, I can only think of all that pressure. For a little while, I was the richest man in the world. I owned a lost city full of jewels. Now I own nothing.
6: After things quiet down, I can bring back an expedition. We'll dig in the ruins. The jewels will still be there.
7: You see? See, that is true, no? I will be rich yet, no? I will buy myself 3 automobiles and 12 silk shirts. I will smoke cigars all day long and have servants to do everything. Senor, I am ruined.
6: What is it now?
7: The dead volcano. He's coming to life. See, the smoke is coming from the ground. Senor, fly higher or we are doomed.
2: Well, that tied it. The dynamite triggered an earthquake, and the earthquake opened up fissures leading far down to where the volcanic fires had been banked for thousands of years. And by the time we got 10 miles away, that entire mountain was blowing up in a vast spouting fire and ashes and molten rock. But somewhere down in the heart of that inferno was the lost city. The city of the fire god. It would have made my reputation. Enough treasure to pay off the national debt. And a howling mob of creatures you wouldn't want to meet this side of hell. Well, that's the story. You read about the new volcano. And now you know what caused it. Would you like to know my theory about those creatures? Well, it's this. 6 or 7,000 years ago, this old earth had some visitors, refugees, you might call them. And some of them settled in Egypt, some in Central America. They brought some highly scientific skills with them, including the secret of overcoming gravity. They ruled for a while, worshipped as gods, and then died out. All except a few who found inside an old volcano a spot just about like home. The native priests managed to lock them in behind that black door and kept them prisoners. After the natives died out, the dog people existed underground, living on mushrooms and keeping their race alive on an animal level. Now they're gone now. But here's a tip for the Army and the Air Force. When you land your first missiles on the moon, keep your eyes open and your guns ready. Because inside those tremendous craters of the moon, living far underground where, maybe, there's still warmth and air, I have a hunch you're going to be running into people. Moon people. Who look a lot like us. Except for their heads.
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0: It's National Wheaties Week, and here's the forecast for tomorrow morning. Bright and cheerful with occasional smiles, followed by a good morning all morning long. You think I'm kidding? No, sir, you can have a better morning around your house tomorrow if you start it off with a good breakfast, including, I hope, a bowl of Wheaties with milk and fruit. 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
3: You are Mr. Sid Ryan?
4: The same.
3: My name is Lucia. I'm a Martian.
4: Pleased to meet you, Mr. Lu... What was that again?
3: A Martian.
4: A Martian, eh? As in Orson Welles?
3: Precisely.
4: I'm a Rotarian myself. Sit down.
3: Thank you.
4: And now that we've had our little joke, Mr. Lucia, what can Publicity Associates do for you?
3: It has been my observation that advertising and publicity are the very backbone of earthly civilization.
4: Spoken like a true Martian, Mr. Lucian. Now, if you'll tell me the name of the client.
3: The client, of course, will be the Martian.
4: You don't give up, do you?
3: Give up?
4: The gag, I mean. Oliver.
5: Oh, yes, Mr. Ryan?
4: This is Mr. Lucia.
5: How do you do,
4: Mr. Lucia claims to be a Martian. Take him outside, will you, Oliver? Get the name of the sanatorium he escaped from and tell them to bring the butterfly net.
3: Wait, sir. I'm happy to see, Mr. Ryan, that my telling you I'm a Martian has approximately the effect I supposed it would have. I believe we can do business. I have here a cash retainer of $5,000.
4: $5,000? Sit down, Mr. Lucia. Oliver, get the client a cigar.
5: Yes, sir.
4: No, the other box.
3: Thank you, no.
4: Well, now, what can I do for you, sir?
3: I wish you to manage a publicity campaign. A very large, a very important campaign.
4: Is the product established, or is it something brand new?
3: Oh, something quite new. Now, what would you judge to be the most effective type of campaign?
4: Well, if the client has a lot of dough to throw around, a suspense campaign is best. First, you place ads in the paper saying, watch this space. Then, about a week later, you run an ad saying XYZ or PDQ, and you get people guessing what it means. Then, finally, when you've teased them enough, you bust loose and unveil the product.
3: Excellent. Very well, sir. We shall conduct a suspense campaign.
4: Of course, in this kind of campaign, secrecy is very important. Once the name of the product leaks out, it spreads like wildfire, and the whole campaign is kerfluffo.
3: Yes, quite so. Utmost secrecy.
4: That's right. You realize, of course, these things cost like crazy.
3: Would, say, $1 million cover the expense?
4: Come again?
3: I said, would $1 million cover it?
4: Yes, I imagine. You did say $1 million.
3: I understood that you had handled some very large accounts. Of course, if this is too big...
4: Oh, not at all, not at all. As a matter of fact, I seldom touch anything less. Right, Oliver?
5: Huh? Oh, of course. That's right, Mr. Ryan. Absolutely right.
3: Good. You will begin, then, by saturating the newspapers, the radio, streetcars, with a very simple statement.
4: What's that?
3: I shall write it for you.
4: The Martians are coming. Say, that's not a bad teaser. Got that, Oliver?
5: Yes, sir.
3: The next ad will read, June 1st is Martian Day.
5: June 1st is Martian Day.
4: What happens on June 1st?
3: The parade takes place.
4: What parade?
3: I wish you to arrange a parade up Fifth Avenue.
4: You mean like the Macy parade?
3: Exactly. Except that the theme will be the world of tomorrow. The Martian world. My client would like it to be a gay affair. Balloons, clowns, pennants, pretty drum majorettes.
4: Say, that sounds terrific. I might be able to interest the department stores in a tie-in.
3: The parade will climax the campaign. On June 1st, the product will be unveiled.
4: Good enough. By the way, Mr. Lucia, just what is the product? What are we selling?
3: Oh, no, Mr. Ryan. Secrecy, remember.
4: Oh, but after
3: all... All will be revealed to you in good time, Mr. Ryan. For the moment, let us say we are selling a concept.
4: Concept.
3: Precisely. The concept of invasion from Mars.

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1: This is Benny.
0: Benny, this is Sid Ryan over at Publicity Associates. Listen, Benny, how you fixed for midgets?
1: I got midgets.
0: Fine. I need 40 midgets for a parade. 40. June 1st. And listen, Benny, I want them dressed in little spacesuits.
1: What?
0: You know, like men from Mars. Okay?
1: Midgets.
0: And I want some movie extras, maybe 50 of them. Also rigged up like men from Mars. Make them look gruesome. Got that?
1: Gruesome.
0: Also, I need some horses with pretty girls on top of them. Maybe you can get that bunch from Maroney's Traveling Circus. The ones we booked for the Fireman's Parade in Albany last year.
1: I'll try, sir.
0: And never mind the expense. Just get me the talent, okay? I gotta hang up now. Call me back, Benny. How you doing, Oliver?
2: Oh, fine, Mr. Ryan, just fine. We got full-page ads in all the dailies and 10-second spot announcements on every local station, but it's costing a fortune.
0: The more it costs, the bigger our percentage. Spend like you are going to the electric chair, Oliver.
2: Yes, sir. How are you making out on the parade?
0: If it comes off, it'll be the biggest thing since Barnum invented the midget. I've got Macy's, Gimbel's, and Saks to contribute floats. Everything is built around the Martian theme, see? Even the horses will have long feelers attached to them and funny-looking extra legs. It'll be sensational.
2: Oh, yeah, it sounds fine, only
0: what?
2: Oh, Mr. Ryan, we don't even know what we're selling.
0: Oliver, my boy, do you think old Sid Ryan has been sitting here spending all this moolah and not putting two and two together?
2: You mean you know who Lou Shaw represents?
0: Just by accident, understand, I have learned that Century Pictures is making a big new epic. A space opera entitled Invasion from Mars. Get it?
2: Oh, I begin to see.
0: Also, by mere coincidence, it happens to be the premiere sometime around June 1st. You follow me?
2: But, Mr. Ryan, Century has an exclusive contract with New Features Syndicate for all their publicity.
0: Suppose Century Pictures doesn't like the way New Features is handling their stuff. They want to get out of the contract, but New Features says no. So they have to get around the contract. A man named Lucia, client unknown, starts publicizing the Martian invasion. Need I go further?
2: Oh, I get it, Mr. Ryan. Gee, I suppose I should have thought of that.
0: No, Oliver, that's what I like about you. You're so innocent. And let me talk to Commissioner Patrick, please. Sid Ryan. Commish, Sid Ryan.
3: Oh, it's you. Well, what is it this time? If you want to drop a man off the Empire State Building into a teacup full of water, the answer is no. Also, we are not arresting any fan dancers.
0: You know I don't handle fan dancers. I want a permit for a parade, June 1st, 5th Avenue. It's a Sunday. There's no traffic.
3: Oh, come now. Look, Ryan.
0: Macy's gets a permit. Gimbel's gets a permit. The American Legion gets a permit. The Sons of Aaron march every time Morton Downey sings The Wearing of the Green. Don't give me a hard time, Patrick. This is too big.
3: I have
0: the Fifth Avenue Merchants Association behind me.
3: Okay, Ryan. Fill out the forms. I'll pass them along to the license commissioner.
0: That's my boy.
3: Oh, by the way, what's the occasion?
0: Oh, don't you read the papers, Patrick? June 1st is Martian Day.
4: Well, Mr. Ryan, how is the campaign going?
0: Like fire, Mr. Lucia, like fire. Everybody and his brother is going along with the gag. Yesterday, we distributed 50,000 Martian hats to school kids. I even arranged for Commissioner Patrick to accept a $50,000 check for the Policeman's Benevolent Fund from the man from Mars.
4: Excellent.
0: I understand Century Pictures spend over $1 million making that space opera.
4: I beg pardon?
0: Oh, come, Mr. Lucia. Sid Ryan wasn't born yesterday, you know. I know who our client is, even if you don't admit it.
4: You do?
0: Always thinking, that's me.
4: Well, as long as you know, let's keep it to ourselves, shall we, Mr. Ryan? As you once remarked, when these things leak out, it destroys the surprise and ruins the effectiveness of the campaign.
5: Speaking to you from our portable transmitter atop the reviewing stand for the much-heralded Martian Parade on Fifth Avenue. It's a beautiful sunlit day here in New York. Perfect day for a parade. And the streets are packed with thousands of spectators, all eager to find out what this is all about. There's an air of a shrill expectancy.
6: Helen, over here!
5: Okay, tell them all right. I've just had word from Sol Brown up at Central Park Mall that the Martians have landed from big pink balloons. And while we're waiting here for the arrival of the parade, we brought some people up to our microphone to tell you their reactions to this spectacular affair. What's your name, madam?
7: Miss Ada Shackley.
5: A little louder, please.
7: Miss Ada Shackley.
5: And where are you from, Mrs.
8: I'm
5: Shackley?
8: On a balloon.
7: Columbus, Ohio.
5: I see. And I see you have your family with you, two little curly-headed boys. Are you in New York for your vacation?
7: Yeah, we came for the Shriners Convention with their daddy.
5: Well,
8: Mama,
5: what do you think of
8: balloon.
5: Martian Day, Mrs. Shackley?
7: Well, it all seems very strange to me, but the boys have been pestering me to watch it, so we've been standing here for 2 hours. I can't make head or tail of it.
5: Well, neither can a lot of other people, Mrs. Shackley, but judging by the thousands here already, there's a lot of curiosity.
7: Curiosity killed a cat, folks say.
5: Let's hope not. Thank you, Mrs. Shackley. And now, here they come, ladies and gentlemen. The first units of the big Martian parade swinging down Fifth Avenue. With fanfare, colored streamers, music, confetti, floats, all the trappings of a Mardi Gras. Let's listen to the band for a minute. Here in the vanguard, the whole troop of little midgets in weird-looking pink and blue spacesuits, carrying Rube Goldberg weapons with signs painted on them. I can read one which says Atomic Blaster. Another has a placard reading, We're Martian Through Georgia. And here come the clowns, laughing and falling all over each other. They're giving free sugar candy to the kids along the way. Yes, ladies and gentlemen, this is a happy, laughing crowd along Fifth Avenue today. A true reflection of the great sense of humor and good nature that makes America the place it is. Why, only... What's this? The crowd's murmuring now. They've fallen somewhat silent. Something coming. I'll try to get it for you.
9: What?
5: Ladies and gentlemen, here comes the Martian contingent. This is promised as the climax of the show. And now a great hush has fallen over the crowd. It's quite a sight to see these thousands of people standing here expectantly, hearing only the great regular sigh of their mass breathing. Now here they come, ladies and gentlemen. The Martians, marching in booted, helmeted ranks, row after row of them. This is an impressive sight, ladies and gentlemen. And a rather serious contrast to the rest of the joyous slapstick parade we've been witnessing up now. There are perhaps 200 tall, broad-chested men dressed in metallic gray spacesuits with thick glass visors drawn across their faces. Each one's holding an ominous-looking ray gun at the ready position. They're marching in absolute silence, keeping step perfectly as though some mute, unspoken command were marking time for them. Even the children are awed by the unexpected warlike realism of the Martian Legion. And now the first ranks of the Martians move past us, down Fifth Avenue toward the reviewing stands at the square. No one moves. A woman, ladies and gentlemen, just dashed out into the street. For what reason, I don't know. She just slipped through the police cordon somehow. They're after her now. But she's already reached the ranks of the marchers, and she's trying to lift the visor of one of the Martian spacesuits. Wait. She's fallen. She screamed and then fell forward in a dead faint. The Martian column keeps right on coming. Unless they break ranks, they're going to trample her. No. The policemen have got her now. They're dragging her away, out of the way. Trying to revive her now.
9: What's that?
5: All sorts of rumors have begun filtering back through the crowd. Some are even whispering that the woman's dead. We don't know yet, but whatever's happened, the incident seems to have cast a slight shadow over the mood of the crowd. The carefree holiday air seems to have vanished. The crowd's stirring uneasily, a little disturbed at what we've just seen. Nothing to be alarmed at, however. It just seems a shame that anything like this should happen to spoil our enjoyment of the Martian parade.

0: Dimension X will continue in just a moment. It's National Wheaties Week.
1: I want to take that again, Frank.
0: Oh, sure. It's National Wheaties Week, and we're celebrating. And that voice you heard belongs to my severest critic who is here to help us celebrate tonight. He's the fellow who's backstage when I'm telling you about the Wheaties. He listens to see that I tell you right. Wheaties' best friend, next to me, Blaine Butcher.
1: I think you took that introduction a little fast, Frank.
0: You see what I mean, folks? Seriously, Blaine, you say the Wheaties words once.
1: Okay, all I'll say is this. Those of us who tell the Wheaties story believe what we say. And during National Wheaties Week, the good word is this. Get a package of Wheaties and try them just once. I'll be right behind you in line at your grocer's, between you and Frank Martin. Okay? Do that now. Try Wheaties. It's National Wheaties Week.
2: Mr. Ryan, did you see that? A woman fainted. She ran out into the street to get a close look at the Martians, then she screamed and fainted dead away.
3: I'm well aware of that, Oliver, since I paid her $50 to do it.
2: What?
3: The dramatic moment, Oliver. The stock and trade of the good publicity man. Relax.
2: Holy smokes, you sure think of everything.
3: For my share of this deal, roughly $100,000, I can afford to think of everything. Shut the window.
2: Oh, okay, but don't you want to see the finish?
3: We'll go down to the reviewing stand for the finish. Right now, I want to make a phone call. By the way, where's Lucia?
2: I haven't seen him.
3: Well, close the window, Oliver.
2: Well, okay, Mr. Ryan.
4: Marcus Towel Agency.
3: Benny, this is Sid Ryan.
4: Oh, I say, listen, Sid, I was going to call you. I'm awful sorry about those Martians.
3: What do you mean, sorry? They're terrific.
4: No, don't joke, Sid. I mean it.
3: Well, I mean it, too. They're great, great.
4: Are you in the bag?
3: Never felt better.
4: You mean it, don't you?
3: Of course I mean it. What is this?
4: There are Martians in the parade?
3: About 150. Of course, I only ordered 50,
4: Sid,
3: but under the circumstances...
4: Sid!
3: What is it?
4: Sid, don't you know I couldn't get you a single movie extra? There's a studio strike in New York.
3: Huh? Wait a minute. Where'd these guys come from if you didn't hire them?
4: I don't know.
3: Hold on. Oliver?
2: Oh, yes, Mr. Ryan?
3: Did you hire those Martians?
2: Well, no, sir, I didn't...
3: Benny, this is on the level, isn't it?
4: Honest, Sid, I...
3: Okay, Benny, I'll call you back.
2: What's the matter, Mr. Ryan?
3: I don't know. Just don't know. Wonder if Lucia hired them. What's Century Pictures number?
2: Tremaine 4, 1000.
3: Tremaine 4, 1000.
5: Century Pictures, the studio of the stars.
3: Give me Marty Sanford, your publicity director.
5: One moment, please.
6: Sanford?
3: Marty, this is Sid Ryan.
6: Oh, hello, Sid. How's the...
3: Fine, fine. Listen, Marty, this is dead serious. On the level, get it?
6: What's wrong?
3: I've got to locate Lucia.
6: Lou who?
3: Lucia, come on now, Marty. This is life and death. The guy you sent over to hire me for the invasion picture.
6: I've never heard of a guy named Lucia. And, what invasion picture?
3: Invasion from Mars, the space opera.
6: Are you batty?
3: Marty.
6: That picture was shelved last month.
3: What?
6: Sure, back in the can. The big shots decided you can't sell a Martian invasion to the American public. It's too incredible, Sid. Who'd ever believe it could really happen? Of all the great...
3: Mother in heaven.
2: What is it, Mr. Ryan? You look terrible.
3: It's too fantastic.
2: Mr. Ryan, is something wrong?
3: Open that window. I want another look at those Martians. Look at them. Oliver, you were in the army. Could 150 movie extras learn to march like that in, say, 24 hours?
2: No. Not in 24 days, Mr. Ryan.
3: Not a second's hesitation. Not one out of step. Look at the way they carry those ray guns at the ready. The only other time I've seen troops march like that was on a film of the Nazi SS troops marching through the streets of Paris.
2: Mr. Ryan.
3: Oliver, get down there. Find that woman who painted. Her name's Gloria Montez. Get her up here. Make it fast.

0: Yes, Mr. Ryan, I can't get much sense out of her.
1: Stay away from me.
2: Okay, Gloria, you can cut out the act and relax.
1: Don't
2: it's
1: get
2: me,
1: me,
2: Sid
1: get
2: Ryan.
1: Me, you're a Martian.
2: Gloria, settle
1: you're
2: down.
1: You're wearing a mask.
2: Baby, it's me, Sid.
1: It's awful. It's all big green eyes and some feelings like a catfish.
2: Baby, snap out of it. Listen, what happened down there? You ran out and screamed like I told you, but the fainting, that wasn't in the act.
1: Go away, please. Go away.
2: Just one question, baby. Inside that helmet, what did you see?
1: Anna!
0: Don't get anything out of her, Mr. Ryan. She needs a doctor.
2: Okay, Oliver. I've heard enough anyway. You take care of Gloria here. Get her a drink.
0: Where are you going?
2: To see the commissioner. You've got to stop this parade before things begin to happen.
3: Okay, Ryan, what's the beef?
2: Listen, Patrick, I don't know what it is, see, but something's wrong. You've got to stop that parade.
3: I suppose you'd like the riot squad. That would get you a front page spread on every paper in town. Now, look, Ryan, I've got no time for your cheap publicity gags. I'm a busy man.
2: Listen, I'm trying to tell you I don't know where those Martians came from, who they are, anything about them.
3: Oh, Ryan, I'm wise to your tricks. Now, if you let the sergeant show you out...
2: You won't do it, huh? An honest citizen appeals for protection and you refuse
3: it. I most emphatically do. Now beat it.
2: All right, Patrick. I'll go right to the mayor's office. I'll have you busted flatter than the fried egg.
3: Go ahead. I'm sure his honor will be glad to toss you out on that phony nickel-plated skull of yours.
4: You heard me, Ryan. You can't see the mayor.
2: Adolph, please. This isn't a gag. I don't want publicity. All I want to do is maybe prevent something horrible from happening.
4: In case you don't know it, wise guy, something horrible is already happening. A couple of hundred little kids are in the hospital with tamine poisoning from that phony Martian candy you passed out.
2: What?
4: Or didn't you know?
2: I didn't. We've got to stop that parade.
4: Sure, you'd like nothing better than start a panic now. Maybe a few hundred people get trampled to death. Think of the newspaper space. That'd get you and your phony product.
2: I won't stand for this, Adolph. This may be a matter of life and death.
4: Get out of here, quick. It'll be your death. Go on, beat it. Get out. You and your publicity sons make me sick to my stomach.
2: Oliver? Oliver? Oliver, where are you? Oliver, Oliver? Oliver!
5: Useless to scream at him, Mr. Ryan. Your friend is quite dead.
6: Lucia.
5: He wanted to run to the police with some story about a Martian invasion. I found it necessary to restrain him.
6: Restrain him, you stinking murderer!
5: Now, Mr. Ryan, collect yourself. After all our planning, it wouldn't do to have everything spoiled now, would it?
2: Lucia, I'll start talking and talk fast, because when you get through, I'm going to take you apart piece by piece. What's this all about?
5: Surely you know, Mr. Ryan. After all, you've been publicizing it for months. You see, before colonizing your planet, the Martian government sent some of us as scouts in advance, disguised as Earthmen, of course, to study your habits, your weaknesses. We found that the people on Earth are predominantly conditioned by advertising and publicity. And so we conceived the idea of treating our entire invasion as a vast publicity stunt. Clever, yes? After all, Mr. Ryan, who would suspect an invader who advertised his invasion in the newspaper, invited the public to his surprise attack, and spent millions publicizing his plans?
6: Holy jumping.
5: You've done very well, you see.
6: Then there was no product.
5: Ah, but there is a product. The product is death.
6: What are you trying, Lucia?
5: We Martians are a humane people, Mr. Ryan. We do not like to destroy thousands where a few hundred will suffice. In exactly 2 minutes, our troops will treat the world to a spectacle of death, which will bring the rest of your planet to its knees in horror. Nations will clamor to surrender.
2: Perhaps, Mr. Lucia, but not if I can help...
4: No! No! No!
7: Yes, please?
2: Operator, this is Mr. Ryan. Get me the field telephone on the reviewing stand of the Martian Day Parade. Hurry.
7: Anyone in particular?
2: Just hurry. Get me Commissioner Patrick.
8: Hello?
2: Hello?
8: You have to talk louder.
2: I want Commissioner Patrick.
8: Who?
2: Patrick, Patrick.
8: Hey, wait a minute. Things are quieting down. Hey, wait a minute. What was that you wanted?
2: This is Ryan. I have to talk to the Commissioner. It's a matter of life and death.
8: Oh, you can't talk to him now. The Chief Martian is presenting the PBA check to him. The Martians are going to fire a salute.
2: Listen, you got to stop him.
8: What?
2: Stop him!
8: I'm sorry, Mr. Ryan. can't hear.
0: You idiot, the works is going...
2: Doesn't matter.

0: drama written by George Lefferts. Featured in the cast were Joseph Curtin as Ryan, Barry Croker as Lushar, and Alexander Skirby as Ron Heilman. Your narrator was Norman Rose. Music by Albert Berman. Engineer, Bill Chambers. Dimension X is produced by Van Woodward and directed by Edward King. In a moment, we'll tell you about next week's show. And now, here is your Wheaties man, Frank Martin.
1: It's National Wheaties Week. Have you had them today? 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
1: 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See you then. And remember, it's National Wheaties Week.
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5: 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Eat a lot of Wheaties like the champions do. 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This is National Wheaties Week. 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
1: I never did anything wrong in my life. That's why I was so upset when Schuster murdered me. I'm just standing there minding my own business, and Schuster, he pulls out this cannon, and he points it at me, and it goes boom, and I say, ouch, and I'm lying there. And he walks away down Lake Street towards Michigan Avenue. Yeah, right there on the corner of Lake and Wabash at 1:15 in the morning. Ouch, I said, and I just laid there. After a while, I got up, and I walked away. I was all mixed up. I guess I didn't realize I was dead because I walked over to Randolph Street. I started up the elevated steps, but something stopped me, something like a rope or something across the bottom of the stair steps, and I couldn't get up. So I looked around to see what it was, and there was nothing. There was a voice speaking kind of in my ear.
2: You can't go up there, Gus.
1: That's what the voice said, and there wasn't anybody there. I looked. Well, all right, I says to myself. There's more than one way to skin a cat. So I walked over to State Street, and I started down the subway stair. You know what? I couldn't go down there either. There was this same voice whispering in my ear.
2: You can't go down there, Gus.
1: Well, I said, where am I going to go? But I didn't hear any answer to that. So I put one foot in front of the other, and you know what I did? I walked. And for the first time in my life, my feet didn't hurt. So that's one consolation, I said, being a ghost, your feet don't hurt. Well, I was bewildered, see. I walk and I walk and I walk, and pretty soon, it's about 5:00 in the morning, and I'm out in Logan Square. And I said to myself, why, Schuster lives around here someplace, don't he? And I am in Schuster's house. See, I was a pretty new, inexperienced ghost then. Gosh, if I'd have known, I wouldn't have had to walk all the way out to Logan.

0: square. I could have flew or whatever it is I do. But I've learned now, I'll tell you about it. Well, like I said, there I am in Schuster's house. Well, you didn't know Schuster, did you? He was laying there, sound asleep on the bed, and he was a pretty good-looking fella in a kind of fat way. He was laying there, snoring. He had his hand hanging over the edge of the bed, and I never thought. I just went over, and I took hold of his hand, and I said, "Hey, Schuster. Schuster. Hey, Schuster. Schuster, wake up.
1: Who's that?
0: Wake up, Schuster. It's me.
2: Well,
0: gee whiz, Schuster, it's bad enough to murder a guy. Do you have to scare the life out of him?
1: Somebody had hold of my hand.
0: It was me.
1: A cold hand.
0: It was me, I told you.
1: Who's that?
0: It's me, Schuster.
1: That's a hand?
0: It's Gus.
1: Gus!
0: You awake now?
1: You get away from me! You're dead!
0: Yeah, I know it. I didn't mean to wake you up so violent, Schuster.
1: I'm asleep. I'm dreaming.
0: No, honest, Schuster. I'm sorry.
1: I'm hearing things. Oh, why did I knock him off?
0: Hey.
1: Huh?
0: Why did you knock me off?
1: Is that really you, Gus?
0: Sure.
1: Did you come to haunt me?
0: No, not specially. I was just wondering, why did you shoot me?
1: I'm going to turn on the light. There ain't nobody here. I had a nightmare. There. You see, you chump. There ain't nobody here.
0: I'm here.
1: It was a nightmare.
0: Uh-uh.
1: Gus, I hear you.
0: Sure.
1: What do you want?
0: I told you. Why did you kill me?
1: Will you go away if I tell you?
0: Well.
1: It was on account of Ada.
0: Ada?
1: Yeah, Ada. Will you go away now and leave me?
0: Schuster.
1: Huh?
0: Schuster, is your intentions towards Ada honorable?
1: Oh, why, sure, Gus.
0: Hmm.
1: Will you go away now?
0: Move over, Schuster. I want to do a little thinking. Well, Schuster, he put his head underneath the covers and he shriveled all up in a knot. And I thought and thought. And he kept shivering and shaking the bed, and so pretty soon I went to sleep. And when I awoke, Schuster was gone. So I got to thinking about Ada. Gee whiz, Ada was cute. I sure did like Ada. Ada always wore hair and a pompadour, and her hair was so black, and her eyebrows were so cute, and she always smelled so nice. Gee, Ada. I always thought Ada liked me pretty much, too. Whenever I had a couple of bucks, I used to take Ada out to the Trianon and dance. She was about 3-4 inches taller than me, but we danced all right together. That's where Schuster run into us at the Trianon. Gee whiz, I never thought Ada'd fall for Schuster. Funny, ain't it? You're always the last one to find out. I thought she liked me. I never even had a chance to be jealous of Schuster. I sure did like Ada. I was thinking about the time Schuster drove us out to the forest preserve, Ada and me, and the three of us had a picnic, weenies, and she made potato salad, and we had a swell time. And then I remember, I didn't notice it then, she kept sitting next to Schuster all the time. Well, I thought, laying there on Schuster's bed, I'm too late. And if Ada likes Schuster, well, all I can do is try to help him out. Schuster, well, I could do without him, but Ada, I want her to be happy. And thinking about it, all of a sudden, I'm in Ada's apartment, and Schuster's there with her, and Ada's crying a little bit.
1: It sure is too bad, Ada. He was a nice little fella.
3: I can't hardly believe he's dead, Schuster.
1: Well, he is.
0: I'll say I am.
4: What did you say?
1: I didn't say nothing.
4: I thought you did.
3: Oh, poor little fella. To go so sudden.
1: Too bad.
0: Gee whiz, Schuster, you done it.
3: I was so fond of him.
1: I know you was, Ada.
3: And now I'm all alone in the world.
1: Oh, no, you ain't, Ada. I'm here.
0: Sure, Ada, he's here.
3: Oh, Schuster. I'm so lonesome.
1: Put your head on my shoulder, Ada, honey, and leave us weep together.
3: Oh, Schuster.
0: And so she put her head on the Schuster's shoulder, but gee whiz, they didn't weep. He kissed her. And so I come away. After all, how much can you take, huh? Well, so it looks like it's on the up and up, and besides, what could I do? I am dead. So I sit down on a bench in Lincoln Park, and I think, funny, them concrete benches used to feel cold when I sat on them, but now they don't feel cold anymore. I guess because I'm a ghost. Well, I figure I have to talk to Schuster again. What? Well, I figure I have to help him out, help Ada out, I mean. I don't want Ada to go around being unhappy, and so if her and Schuster is going to get married, well, then least I can do is give him a hand. I know Schuster ain't got a quarter, and there's ways a guy in my position can help, see? No, I don't know how I know it, but it's true. A ghost can do pretty nearly anything if he works it right. So I wait till night, and I start to walk out to Logan Square. And then I remember I don't have to walk. And zing, I am in Schuster's room. Schuster is sitting there thinking, and I say, Schuster. Hey, Schuster. He don't give me a tumble, but I can see his eyes moving, looking around the room. Hey, Schuster, I say again. I want to talk to you. And you know what he done? He jumped out the window. Well, I'm so surprised I can't even follow him out the window. You know what? That Schuster, he was the hardest guy to haunt I ever seen. And look, I didn't want to do nothing. All I wanted to do was help Ada. Sure, what if he does shoot me? That's over. I gotta help Ada. Heck, I loved Ada, see? A couple of nights later, I seen him get in his car. I got in alongside him, and I figured, this is fine. We're all alone in the car. And then I begin to worry. If I say something while we're driving, he'll probably wreck the car. So I wait till we're stopped by the light at Diversey in Lincoln Park. We're standing still. What can happen? So I put my hand on top of his on the gear shift, and I say, hey, Schuster. Bam, crash, jingle, bounce. He takes his foot off in the clutch, and we're through a high iron fence, and the car is upside down, and Schuster has got a sprained ankle. Gee whiz, I said, I'm a heck of a ghost. But he's laying there, and I think this is a good time to talk to him before the ambulance comes. He can't move. But he crosses me up. He faints. And whilst he's laid up with his ankle all bandaged up, Ada comes and sees him. And the way she puts her arms around him and kisses him, I says, this is no place for me. So I come away again. I couldn't take it. But that only made it worse. I should talk to him and see what I can do for Ada and him. So after a while, he's well, and I see him and Ada every once in a while, and he treated her like, gee whiz, the way I wished I could have treated her. And she ended up. Well, one night Schuster goes into a movie. I'd saw the movie before. You got a lot of time on your hands when you're a ghost. Usually you can get in movies free. I followed him inside, and while he was running the sign on the screen, it said, next week, Hollow Triumph. I lean over close to him and I say, Schuster. Gee whiz, he went up like a balloon. People was hollering and he was hollering, and the ushers come and the cops, and they drug him away. You know what the upshot of that was? He kept hollering to the cops that he was haunted, and they thought he was touched in the head, and they put him in a wagon. They took him out to psychopathic for observation. Man, I sure made a mess out of things, didn't I? And all I'm trying to do is be a good guy, a good ghost, I mean. So, come evening out the psychopathic, I go. Boy, what a place. And I hunt high and low for Schuster till it's about 2:00. Then I hear a kind of gargle I think is familiar, and I go through a little door, and oh, boy, there he is, in a straitjacket. Well, for pity's sake, Schuster, I says.
4: there.
0: Look, Schuster, stop it. I ain't going to hurt you.
2: There.
0: Schuster, listen to me. Schuster, don't you bust something. Now, listen, Schuster. Listen to me. I ain't mad. Nah, Schuster, I ain't mad at all. I want...
2: You want to kill me?
0: What?
2: Kill me?
0: Kill you?
2: Yeah, kill me.
0: Nah, Schuster, all I want to do is help you. Don't, Schuster. Somebody will hear you.
2: Oh, yeah.
0: Look, I'm only allowed to kill one person, see, Schuster?
2: Me?
0: No, you ain't allowed to kill the fella that killed you, see? I can only knock off one fella, and he has to be a bad fella.
2: Mm.
0: Well, I know you're kind of bad, but you can't be all bad, Schuster, or else Ada wouldn't love you. Does Ada love you?
2: Yeah.
0: And do you love her?
2: Mm.
0: Yeah, that's what I thought.
2: Don't kill me.
0: What?
2: Please.
0: Listen, I said I wasn't going to kill you. I just want to help you.
2: Yeah?
0: A ghost can do lots of things, Schuster.
2: Yeah.
0: You need money, Schuster?
2: Yeah.
0: You're broke?
2: Yeah.
0: Well, you can't marry Ada without money.
2: Yeah.
0: I'll get you the money.
2: Yeah.
0: No, I'm not kidding. Only will you promise to marry Ada as soon as you get the money?
2: Yeah.
0: Well, I says okay then, and I reached over and patted him on the forehead. And he heaved himself up and a gag came out of his mouth.
5: Let me out of here! Help!
0: So I have to start all over again. I stuff the thing back in his puss and all he can say is ergo, ergo, and I lay it all out to him again. He was bound and determined I was going to knock him off. He must have had a guilty conscience or something. But it was daylight when I finally sold him a bill of goods. Look, I kept saying, it's Ada I'm thinking of. I want Ada to be happy. I have to help you if I'm going to help Ada, can't you see? And it was, like I said, broad daylight when I took the gag away from him again, and I was all ready to put it back, but...
6: Okay, guys, okay. I believe you.
0: You got to believe me.
6: But you got to remember, if you hurt me, you'll... be hurting Ada, Gus.
0: I know it, Schuster. Why else would I go to all this trouble? Heck, Schuster, I loved Ada. And he just looked at me funny, and I said, okay, I'll meet you at Rollo's next Wednesday night. And I come away. Rollo's. I don't suppose you ever been there, huh? Gambling joint. I used to go there once in a while when I was alive. Pick up a couple of dollars shooting craps or something. Schuster goes there a lot, too. I'm standing by the wheel when Schuster comes in. I'm just standing there, and of course, Schuster can't see me when he comes up. He stood there looking a minute, and Rollo gave him a hello.
7: Hello, Schuster.
8: Hi, Rollo.
7: Get your bets down, gents. Schuster, you gonna play?
0: 17.
6: What'd you say?
7: I said you're going to play. Get your money down.
0: I said 17.
6: 5 on 17.
7: All bets down. That's all, gents.
0: And I left it spin a minute, and I put my finger on the 17, and I stopped it.
7: 17. Here you are, Schuster. Get your bets down, gents.
0: 4.
6: 4.
0: $100.
6: $100.
7: Oh, pledging, huh, Schuster?
6: Spin the wheel.
7: All bets down. Round and round she goes, and where she stops, nobody knows.
0: The heck nobody knows. I know. She stops on 4.
7: 4. Well, nice going, Schuster.
6: Yeah, it is nice, ain't it?
0: 11, Schuster.
6: 11. $500.
7: Take it easy, Schuster.
6: Spin the wheel. That was an awful short spin, Rollo.
7: Real beep it about it. Stopped on 4, didn't it?
0: Hey, Schuster.
6: What?
0: Ain't you got enough?
6: Enough?
0: To marry Ada? You win 3 times.
6: Oh, come on, Gus. Let's not quit yet.
0: Okay. 13.
6: 13. $1,000.
0: At 4:30 in the morning, Rollo declared that the bank was busted. Schuster took every dime in the joint. Schuster with me to help. And he went out of that place with money sticking out every pocket and his hat. Hey, Schuster, I said.
6: Wow, Gus, you're terrific. I'm set for life.
0: You ain't set for life, Schuster, I said. Not yet, you ain't.
6: What do you mean?
0: You forgot about Ada.
6: Ada? Oh.
8: Oh, Ada.
0: Yeah, this dough is to get married on Schuster, remember?
8: Yeah, well, what do you know? Pretty near forgot about Ada. Can you imagine that?
0: And so 2 days afterwards, Schuster and Ada drive over to Crown Point to a little justice of the peace, and they get married. Gee whiz, it was a happy day. Ada sure looked pretty with her pompadour and a new dress from Carson Peary's, and her eyes shining, and she was nervous and cute. And even Schuster looked pretty good in a double-breasted green suit. And I got sentimental, and I kind of bawled, standing there watching. Only, of course, nobody knowed I was there, and I thought, gee, that might have been me, maybe. Only it's too late.
9: I do.
0: And the least I can do is to see that she has everything she wants. I can do that on account I'm a ghost. And
4: I do.
0: I can do practically anything. And there is Ada looking all pink and about to bust. She's so happy, and Schuster holding his arms around her and grinning, and the old JP grinning too and looking at the $100 bill. And I couldn't help it. I step right up close.
9: What's the matter, honey?
4: Oh, I felt something cold on my cheek all of a sudden.
0: And it was only me kissing the bride. I love you, Ada. Oh, sure, they was as happy as bumblebees. Heck no, I wouldn't never intrude into their privacy. I never went to their house. But I used to meet Schuster once in a while, and I'd say, Schuster, how they going?
9: Oh, fine, Gus, fine. Swell, Gus. Ada's very happy.
0: And I'd always feel glad and happy about it. And then one day I meet Schuster and I ask him the same question. He kind of stutters and stammers for a minute.
9: Well, look, Gus, Ada wants a mink coat.
0: Why don't you get her one?
9: Well, I'm not holding, Gus. I made a couple of bad investments. And
0: so Schuster and me, we busted the bank at Rollo's again. And Rollo, he wasn't very happy about it, but what could the man do? It was his business, wasn't it? And Ada was happy, I figured. Schuster hit me again when the Arlington race season started.
9: Say, Gus, can you do anything about horses?
0: Like what?
9: You know.
0: What's the matter? You broke again?
9: No, but I kind of like to get a new car for Ada.
0: A goat by the name of Lollipops. He come in at 134-1, and I nearly wore myself out flagging down the other horses. Schuster had $200 on Lollipopsy's nose. Gee whiz, I said Ada ought to get two cars. Both of them coronium plated. Schuster said to me, hey, Gus. You see, I was always around someplace that wasn't no place for me to go. I kept trying the subway and the elevated, but no soap, I was stuck. So I stayed within calling distance. Ada was awful nice. Gee whiz. Schuster said to me, say, Gus.
9: Say, Gus.
0: What?
9: You know the sweepstakes?
0: Yeah.
9: Well?
0: What?
9: I got a ticket.
0: Gee whiz, Schuster.
9: Well, Ada wants a house in Lake Forest. That costs bucks.
0: Oh, well. Well, Ireland is a nice place, but sorting through all of them ticket stubs to find BB 46, 37, 28, 29 was quite a job of work. What? $110,000? You can buy quite a joint in Lake Forest for that kind of moolah. Oh, boy, I thought Ada's doing all right. And I'm glad, even if Schuster is getting to be kind of a pain in the neck.
9: Ever think about the stock market, Gus?
0: No.
9: Oh, that's where a guy could really clean up.
0: Or lose his shirt.
9: Oh, not with my little mascot, my little palsy Welsy.
0: Who's that?
9: You.
0: Me?
9: Sure.
0: Well, I don't know.
9: Oh, my gosh, you can do anything.
0: Well,
9: Ada wants to go to Mexico for the summer.
0: Wow.
9: Oh, boy, $1,000,000. Gus, let's get another million.
0: Another million? What for pity's sake?
9: Why, for Ada, Gus. Her birthday's tomorrow.
0: Why, you know what? I forgot that. I used to buy her a box of the Mets candy or when I had the money Fannie Mae's. And now I'd forgot her birthday. Gee whiz. Well, first I went over to LaSalle Street and I went up to the stock exchange and I sent Consolidated something up 81 points. And then I said to myself, I just gotta see Ada on her birthday and see how happy she is. Gee, a mink coat and a new automobile. I bet it's a Rolls Royce. And a house in Lake Forest. No, she's in Mexico, I thought. But I'll say happy birthday in Mexican, even if she won't hear it. And so, she wasn't in Mexico. I looked all over Lake Forest, and there wasn't any Schuster living there. And then I just thought, Ada. I want to see Ada. And I was right alongside her. Ada didn't have any mink coat. She didn't have any automobiles. She was living in a flat on Taylor Street, and there wasn't any heat in the house. There wasn't anything to eat either. She was laying on a cot, and I hardly even recognized her. The pompadour was all stringy and kind of dirty gray. And her eyes, she had a black eye. She was sick. She was hungry. She was lonesome. She was pretty close to dying. How do you like that? My Ada. And Schuster, the wheel, horses, sweepstakes, the stock market, $1 million. I kissed Ada. And Ada knew that I was there. Ada spoke my name. She laid back on the cot and she cried some more. I couldn't take that. Gee, whiz, I come away. Schuster was in Rollo's. Did I tell you Rollo had some very tough customers around? Yeah, he did. I went up to Schuster and I said, Schuster. Schuster, I said. Rollo wants to see you in his office.
10: I'm busy, Gus.
0: Better go on in, Schuster. There's something for you in there.
10: Is there? No.
0: Go see. So Schuster went on in and I after him.
10: Hey, Rollo, what do you want? Rollo? Rollo?
0: He's dead, Schuster.
1: Let me out of here!
0: No.
1: Listen, Gus.
0: Look at that knife in his back, Schuster.
1: That's my knife.
0: Got your name on it.
1: I didn't do it.
0: I know you didn't. But they'll think you did.
1: Who will think so?
0: Head out, the big guy, Sam Harwell, the guy with the brass knucks, Ralph, the guy that bites
1: but
0: people.
1: But I didn't do it, Gus.
0: No, I done it, Schuster.
1: You?
0: Sure. Remember, I told you I was allowed to knock off one guy. One bad guy.
1: You can't.
0: Rollo was an awful bad guy, sure. So are you, for that matter. And them guys liked Rollo an awful lot, sure. What they'll do to a guy they think killed him.
1: Let me out of here, guys.
0: The door's locked from the outside, Schuster. The door's locked. The tough boys are coming.
1: Guys.
0: Can you pray, Schuster?
1: Guys! Please! Guys! Guys!
0: Not to me, Schuster!
1: Guys.
0: So long, lad.
1: Guys! Guys!
0: And I walked out just as the tough guys, the bodyguard of the dead man, started hammering on the door. I could still hear Schuster crying and moaning in there. And you know what? Out there in the big room, there was a set of stairs I never seen before. I started up the stair steps, and there wasn't anybody to stop me. And I climbed up and up. Then up, and the stairway went right on up ahead of me. And there was somebody at the top. Black pompadour. Shining eyes. Why? I'm not such a bad ghost after all. Am I?

0: title of today's Quiet Please story is Good Ghost. It was written and directed by Willis Cooper. The man who spoke to you was Ernest Chappell.
1: And Murray Forbes was Schuster, Ada was Ruth Last, and Rollo was played by Arthur Cole. As usual, music for Quiet Please is by Albert Berman. Now, for a word about next week, here is our writer-director, my good friend Willis Cooper.
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1: And so, until next week at this same time, I am quietly yours, Ernest Chappell.

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0: This is the fascinating story of Dantro, the Planet Man, troubleshooter for the League of Planets organization, the law enforcement body for peace and justice in the celestial world, whose headquarters and center of operations are situated on the capital of all the planets, Planaria Rex. From Mercury to Pluto, wherever danger threatens the universe, you will find Dantro, the Planet Man, fighting for fair play. In a moment, the Planet Man. Slats, Dantro, and Gaza, the chief scientist of the Mardi, were in the main laboratory watching Planaria Rex through the spy ray. They had just discovered that Marston was about to execute Judge Augustus as an example to the rest of the solar system.
1: Gaza, you must act now.
2: I have told you before, I will not act until I am ready.
3: How can you just argue with this crazy woman?
1: I've stood all I can. Either she does something or I'm going to forget that I'm a gentleman. For once, Gaza, I agree with Slats. I will not stand by while a kind, great man is destroyed as long as I have the power to save him.
2: Are you suggesting that you will use force? Do you dare think of raising your hand against one of the Supreme Council of the Mardi?
3: Supreme Council, my neck. I don't know what you're up to, but I'm sure if Haru were here, she'd order you to do something. I never did trust you. No, I'm sure I was right.
2: Where are you going?
3: I'm going back to the council chamber. Maybe they'll listen to me.
2: Stay where you are. I warn you. If you leave this room, you'll regret it.
1: Look, Gaza, let's get something straight. The last thing I want is any trouble with you. I respect your desire to assure yourself of the situation before any action is taken. But surely you cannot expect us to stand by while Judge Augustus dies.
2: There is one thing I might be willing to do.
3: Yeah, what's that?
2: I could put a protective screen around Judge Augustus.
1: You mean a force screen? Marston will be able to burn through it sooner or later?
2: You underestimate the power of our weapons, Planet Man. The type of screen I could surround your Judge Augustus with would resist the puny power any weapon your Marston could turn on it.
3: I don't know what you're up to, but believe me, you better do something, because threat or no threat, I'm going into action.
1: Hold it, Slats. That might be the solution. You think you can do it, Gaza?
2: I do not make idle suggestions, Planet Man. I would not have offered to do it if I was not sure of its success.
3: Well, whatever you're going to do, do it quick. That firing squad is just about ready to act.
2: Very well.
1: Have you done it?
2: Watch and you shall see.
3: This had better work, Gaza, or there's going to be some fireworks around here.
2: If you'll be quiet and watch and listen, you may learn something, although I doubt that you are capable of it.
1: There goes Marston again.
4: Now I am ready. You see before you powerless and at my mercy your Judge Augustus. I have warned him and you time and again what would happen if the League continued to thwart my efforts. Now your supreme leader will pay the penalty for your stupidity and rebellion. Silence! Perhaps your beloved leader has a few last words to say. Speak now, Judge Augustus, or I shall promise you, you will never speak again.
5: Gosh, look at the judge. There's a real brave guy.
1: I never doubted that this was the way Judge Augustus would behave.
5: Look at Marston. He's really burning.
4: Very well, Judge Augustus. You have made your choice. Now you will die. Firing squad, execute the prisoner.
3: Oh, brother, look at that. 12 ray projectors turned on him and nothing happens.
1: Just look at our friend Marston.
4: What treachery is this? I gave the order to fire. Did you not hear me? Fire! What is wrong? What is wrong? What? A force screen. Who is responsible for this? Get the direction finders at once. We will track down the course of this screen and destroy it. Meanwhile, we have an answer for that. Turn one of the mobile batteries on him. That will burn through any screen.
5: Gosh, Gaza, if you really think your screen will hold against that battery, those rays are big enough to bring down a ship at 10 million miles. They can burn through almost any force screen I ever heard of.
2: It is not necessary for me to repeat what I told you once. The screen will hold.
1: I hope you're right, Gaza.
2: I am never wrong.
5: They're going to turn it on.
4: Turn it on, I say. Turn it on full strength. Aim every ray of the battery directly at him. What is it? How can any screen withstand the power of a full battery of rays? Very well. Up another battery!
5: Gosh, this is getting pretty rough. You sure that screen will hold, Gaza? Are you sure it'll hold?
1: We've got to trust Gaza Slats. She knows what she's doing.
2: Oh, if you expect me to thank you for that last statement, you're badly mistaken. I am always right.
3: I hope I can agree with you. Soon.
0: What sort of plan is there that Gaza is apparently following? How long will it be before she takes direct action against Marston? We'll be back in a moment, so level off. Thank you. When we left Dantro and Slats, they were watching Marston's attempts to execute Judge Augustus via the spy ray in Gaza's laboratory. For the moment, Judge Augustus is safe, having been surrounded by the protective screen of the Mardi. We find our friends now as they try to find out from Gaza why she won't take direct action against Marston now.
5: Okay, so Judge Augustus is safe for the moment, Gaza. But you can't keep that force screen on him forever, and the minute you cut it, Marston is going to destroy him.
1: I think it's time we had some understanding, Gaza.
2: What do you mean by that?
1: I've stood by patiently while you watched for yourself. I've tried to assure Slats that your methods were to be respected, but now I'm not so sure.
2: What are you saying?
5: One minute you're bragging about how smart you are. Now all of a sudden you're acting stubborn. You know what he's saying? He's saying we don't trust you.
2: I am not interested in your opinion of me.
1: But I am, Gaza. I hoped we would be able to reach a friendly understanding.
2: Are you threatening me, then?
1: You can interpret it any way you like, but you'll have to make up your mind.
2: Have to make up my mind? I have reminded you and this other person several times that I am only tolerating the two of you because the Council wishes it. I've had enough. Leave the laboratory.
5: Leave the laboratory? What are you talking about?
1: Just a moment, Gus. I don't think you know what you're saying.
2: I know very well what I'm saying. My orders from the Council were to act, but to act as I thought proper and when I thought proper. You are interfering with my duties. I've been patient long enough. I'm telling you for the last time. Get out.
5: Look, Dantro, you can do what you like, but this gal has pushed me around long enough.
1: Wait, Slats.
5: Wait, nothing.
2: Stay where you are.
5: Hey, what's that she's got?
2: If you move a step closer, you'll find out, although you probably would never know. For it will leave nothing but a few specks of dust.
5: You wouldn't dare.
2: Wouldn't I, though? Just try me and find out.
1: I think she means it, Slats. You better not try anything.
2: Now you're showing some intelligence. Show a little more, and get out. Both of you.
1: Come on, Slats.
5: You mean we're going to leave her and leave Judge Augustus the way things
2: are? You may not like it, but I'm afraid you will have to trust me. I will look after your precious Judge Augustus.
5: Yeah, I know the way you'll look after him. If we hadn't been here in the first place, you would have let Marston burn him down without lifting a finger.
1: Just a moment, Slats. Gaza, was it your idea to bring us here to the laboratory, or did the Council order you to?
2: The Council does not order Gaza. No one orders Gaza. They suggested I bring you here. But I have decided that I've had enough for the last time. So get out. Get out. Get out!
1: Come on, Slats. Come on, Slats. Let's go.
5: Okay. But if she tries to pull anything while we're gone, dust or no dust, I'm gonna forget she's a woman.
1: Come on, Slats. What are you doing?
6: I'll be there in a moment.
2: What are you up to over there?
5: Don't get excited. I'm leaving.
6: Well, now that we're out of there, where to now?
1: Back to the Council chamber.
6: You going to tell them what happened?
1: I certainly am.
6: Think it'll do any good?
1: I don't know, but it's hard for me to believe that they could approve of what Gaza's doing. Certainly intend to find out.
6: Gosh, do you remember which way it is back? We made so many turns, I'll be darned if I can remember.
1: I think perhaps I do. Come on, we'll try.
6: Hey, wait, wait. Somebody's coming.
1: Look, it's Rura.
5: Hey, Rura, boy, am I glad to see you.
7: What's the matter? What are you two doing here? I understand the Council had decided to help you.
1: They did, Rura.
7: And I heard that Gaza was told to aid you in every way.
1: I don't know what she was told, but she certainly has her own interpretation of what that means.
5: That's putting it mildly. If what she's been doing is helping us, I'd hate to have her want to hurt us.
7: I don't understand.
1: We want to go right back to the Council chamber. I'll explain it to you on the way.
7: It will do no good. The Council will not be in session for a while. I'll take you back to your quarters. Come on.
1: Well, that's it, Rura. At first I thought Slats was just being stubborn, but now I'm beginning to wonder whether Gaza isn't up to some kind of treachery.
7: Well, that's hard for me to believe, Planet Man. She is stubborn and egotistical, but I do not believe she would disobey the orders of the Council.
5: I don't know what you'd call it, but if they told her to help us, she was hardly doing that.
7: But you said she did save the leader of your league, Judge Augustus.
5: Yeah, she saved him so far, but it wasn't her idea.
7: Is this so, Planet Man?
1: Well, I thought I'd made it clear that Gaza wasn't going to do anything until I insisted.
7: That's true, you did say that, but I just don't understand it.
5: Look, Rura, you're a very nice person, but I don't very well see how we can stand here and talk while that gal stays in the lab. Every minute we're talking may mean Judge Augustus and a couple of million other people back at home are wiped out.
1: I don't think Slats is exaggerating, Rura. Marston was enraged almost beyond endurance, but is unable to reach Judge Augustus. The state he's in now, he is capable of almost any evil.
7: But there's nothing we can do until the Council meets.
6: How much longer is that going to be?
7: Not for at least another half hour.
6: About Haru, you said you talked to her last time. Can't we see her again?
7: I don't know what to say.
1: Rura, I know you sympathize with us, and I urge you to act. Take me to see Haru.
5: Hey, what about me? Where do I come in there?
1: Perhaps if only one of us goes, Rura will not be so reluctant.
7: Very well.
1: Come, I'll do my best.
5: What am I supposed to do, sit here and sweat?
1: I know it's pretty rough on you, Slats, but it's for the best. I'll come back as quickly as I can. Come, Rora, let's hurry. Every moment counts.
0: What can Dantro hope to achieve with Haru? Does Gaza really have some evil motives? We'll be back in a moment. But first, here is a message the Planet Man wants you to hear.

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Rocket millions of light years into space with Dan Trow, the Planet Man.

0: No. No, stay where you are. Do not break the stillness of this moment. For this is a time of mystery. A time when imagination is free and moves forward swiftly, silently. This is the Haunting Hour. Murder wears a strange mask. Every highway and byway is destiny's trail, and where it leads and what lies ahead is destiny's secret. Down a dark road speeds a car, bearing in it two who are destiny's children. Oh, they don't know it. To themselves, they are two people on their way to a masquerade ball. Steve Raymond and his fiancée, Marcia Phillips, heading for an evening of gaiety and laughter. But they are destined to spend a strange, macabre evening in fear. For one of the guests at the masquerade is death.
1: They're rather fetching in your gypsy costume, Marcia.
2: In a moment, I'll be tempted to read your mind.
1: Well, there isn't much I can hide from you, darling. Your womanly instincts are quite remarkable.
2: Especially where Joan Williams is concerned?
1: Oh, now look here, Marcia. I must admit this magician's disguise of mine isn't too effective. For one thing, it hasn't helped me to change your disposition.
2: Steve.
1: But if you will, my dear, please try to check your suspicions at the door. Fortunately, we're not married as yet, and Ben Carter's masquerade promises too good a time for you to spoil.
2: At the risk of being stubborn, dear, I'm curious to know what you see in her. Or perhaps you can tell me why Roy Benson is still madly pursuing her.
1: I guess he never stopped loving her. He was her first husband.
2: Just the same, Steve, dear. If I so much as see you go near her tonight, I might be tempted to drop a potent mixture in the punch bowl.
1: Oh, be careful with your predictions, darling. You're a gypsy fortune teller tonight, and I'd rather not see you proven accurate.
2: That's up to you, Steve.
1: You're a little early with your masquerade, Marcia. Wait till we get to Ben's place. Then you can feed strychnine to Joan Williams and all my other loves.
3: Oh, hello, Steve. Marcia. Oh, pardon me. I'm not supposed to know who you are.
2: That wasn't fair, Ben.
1: What else could we expect from my partner, dear? He knows every hair on my head.
3: Well, don't fear. I won't give you away.
4: I do.
3: You both look perfect.
2: You've adopted a rather simple costume, Ben.
3: I've used this clown suit for 15 years. It's a durable disguise.
1: Good heavens. What's that fellow in the black tights and shirt supposed to be?
3: Hmm?
1: Oh, he's posing as the Royal Executioner.
2: Who can it be, Steve?
1: It's hard to tell from here. I don't seem to recognize him.
2: Steve, I've simply got to find out who that executioner is.
1: Oh, now, Marcia.
2: He's just over there.
1: Well, can't you wait till midnight?
2: Quiet, here he is. Oh, I beg your pardon.
5: Good evening.
2: That's a very unusual costume you're wearing.
5: Thank you. I merely borrowed it from a friend of mine. I hope it's effective.
2: Your voice, it's quite familiar.
5: Oh, now, Miss Phillips, don't you recognize Steve Raymond's rival for Joan Williams' hand?
1: Roy Benson.
5: Of course. I follow Joan everywhere. And especially on a night such as this, I couldn't resist seeing her dressed as Cinderella.
2: And in a very charming costume, too, no doubt.
5: Oh, but naturally, my wife, I beg your pardon, my former wife, has a talent for being beautiful.
1: Now, what sort of executions do you have a hand in, Roy?
5: Oh, no special method, Steve. I've really no preference.
2: Hush, gentlemen. The dream approaches.
1: Cinderella.
2: Oh, my, what a charming trio. A magician, a gypsy, and an executioner.
5: You're looking lovely, my dear.
2: Thank you, Roy. How are you, Marcia? I don't know. As yet. How are you, Steve, dear?
1: Looking for a glass slipper, Cinderella?
2: And perhaps a way to break our engagement.
1: Perhaps.
5: Quiet, everyone. Ben's getting ready to speak.
6: Ladies and gentlemen of the masquerade, as master of the revels, I welcome you to the ball. You've been asked here, disguised in the roles for which you have all longed these many years. You're all strangers to one another, your identity known only to yourselves. Thus you will remain till midnight. But till that hour, the mystery of the unknown is yours. The excitement of living a dream is in your hands. I see a magician here, a peasant, a statesman, a clown such as myself, and oh, there. There's Cinderella, who at midnight will find that dreams must end. But until the clock strikes, give yourselves to music and wine and dancing.
7: Now, there you are, my friends. The wiles of a sorcerer are many.
2: Oh, show us another trick, magician.
7: No, I must put my knives away now. One more trick, and your eyes will be quicker than my hand.
3: Steve, I've got to see you.
7: Oh, want to know how I did that last trick?
3: Come here, quickly.
7: What's the matter, Ben?
3: There's something upstairs I want you to see.
7: Can't it wait?
3: You had better come now.
7: Whatever it is, you're guarding it like a state secret. Ben, don't look so pale. It can't be as bad as all that.
3: Were you up here earlier this evening?
7: Yes, I think so.
3: Were you in the library?
7: You must have been spying on me. I was there a little while ago. Where are we going?
3: To the library. Here. Here we are. There. In front of the fireplace.
7: No, it can't be.
3: Unfortunately, it is. Joan Williams. Stabbed to death.
7: I don't believe it.
3: It's not an illusion, Steve. It's real. I found it like this a few minutes ago.
7: But how did it happen?
3: I thought you could tell me.
7: What are you talking about?
3: Look at that knife closely.
7: Good heavens.
3: Isn't that one of the knives that you were using in your demonstration tonight, Steve?
7: Oh, you're talking nonsense, Ben. I didn't kill her.
3: Who said you did?
7: Well, you inferred it. Oh, what's the sense of this wrangling? Joan's dead. I didn't do it, but I want the man who did.
3: There's a set of prints on the knife handle, Steve. If they match yours, well, that's the answer.
7: You're pretty well convinced that I'm murderer, aren't you, Ben?
3: We'll let the police decide that. I'm going to call them.
7: Well, no, you can't, Ben. You've got to give me a chance first.
3: No. What do you mean?
7: I swear to you that I didn't do it, Ben. Now, you've got to let me find who did. Just a few hours, that's all I need. Just till midnight.
3: All right, Steve. Till midnight, then.

0: Hello, darling. Who's in the library with you?
1: Oh, come in quickly.
0: Ben told me that you were hiding away in here. No! Hey, you killed her.
1: No, I didn't do it. I'm wondering if you did.
0: Don't be a fool, Steve. You can't get away with murder that easily.
1: I had no motive, Marcia. Unfortunately, you did.
0: Does anyone else know she's dead?
1: Ben found the body.
0: And he's called the police.
1: No, he's given me till midnight to find the murderer.
0: Oh, what a complete waste of time.
1: Not altogether, Marcia. Have you forgotten your prediction earlier this evening?
0: That's of no importance. I'll admit I'm glad she's dead. But my wishing it didn't put that knife in her back.
1: That remains to be seen, darling.
0: Let's get it over and said with, Steve. I hope you're guilty. I hope they hang you. You've treated me like a fool. You've asked for everything you're going to get.
1: I didn't know you could be so vicious, Marcia.
0: I only hope that I'll be able to testify against you.
1: Thank you, my sweet.
2: I'm not interrupting, am I?
0: No, I'm leaving. Good luck, Steve.
1: Don't go too far away, Marcia. You might be very helpful to me.
0: I'll be here when the police come.
2: So long, Marcia.
1: Well, we both lose, Roy.
2: Yes, so Ben told me. He also said he thinks you did it, but I don't agree.
1: Thanks. But how about some evidence?
2: Haven't you any ideas at all?
1: No, but that executioner's costume of yours worries me.
2: I'm sorry, Steve, but this is my night off. My record's as clean as yours.
1: How about Ben?
2: I can't figure out a motive for him.
1: Well, he's my business partner. He might be trying to pin this on me.
2: Very weak, old pal.
1: Did you have a motive?
2: Well, I wanted her to marry me again, but she refused. Said she was waiting for you to make up your mind.
1: The police could claim I killed Joan to get her out of the way. Oh, they'll dream up some motive.
2: I'll tell you what I'll do, Steve. I'll come in with you. I don't think you did it, and I've as much a stake as you in finding the murderer.
1: Thanks, Roy, but we've got to work fast.
2: I want to talk to Marcia. She had a pretty good motive for killing Joan.
1: Yes, jealousy is still fashionable, Roy. That's a good lead.
2: You'd better quiz Ben, see what you can find.
1: He's been pretty anxious to call the police. I wonder what he's hiding.
2: Suppose you rattle a skeleton or two in his closet, Steve. Maybe we'll come up with a murderer.
3: Any clues so far, Steve?
1: It's not very encouraging, Ben.
3: Remember our agreement. Midnight's the deadline.
1: You know, Ben, I've completely neglected to ask you some rather important questions.
3: Now, what's on your mind, Steve?
1: Well, for one thing, how come you happened to find Joan's body?
3: I'll tell that to the police.
1: Oh, I'm trying to clear myself of suspicion of murder, Ben.
3: Make a very bad debating partner. Why not question Roy Benson?
1: Now, listen, Ben, this is no idle business transaction. You've accused me of murder. You might be decent enough to explain why I should be so certain of your innocence.
3: Suppose I call the police. Right now, Steve, let them settle a question of where the guilt belongs.
1: You promised to hold off till midnight.
3: Very well, then, but you might do better trying to clear yourself than just standing here arguing.
1: Goodbye.
3: Where are you going?
1: I have an appointment with an executioner. Want to come along?
3: Is Roy waiting in the library?
1: Yes. That's strange.
3: What's wrong?
1: The door's locked, but the key is in the lock.
3: Here, let me open it. Here we are.
1: Ben, look, there by the table.
3: Great Scott, it's Benson.
1: We're too late. He's dead.
3: It's horrible. The bullet did a thorough job.
1: Strange we didn't hear the shot.
3: I used a silencer. It's still on the gun.
1: No, don't touch it, Ben. Leave it for the police.
3: I want to apologize, Steve. You're completely innocent.
1: How do you know?
3: Well, it's obvious now. Roy killed Joan, probably because he was incensed at her refusal to marry him again. Then he committed suicide at the realization of what he'd done.
1: Well, that's a logical explanation, Ben, and it clears me completely, but I can't accept it.
3: Why not?
1: Because Roy didn't commit suicide.
3: Steve, look at the layout of the room yourself. The gun's in his right hand. He was shot in the right temple. And the body of his victim's beside him.
1: Very neat deduction, but you left out the one flaw.
3: What's that?
1: The door to this room was locked from the outside. Obviously, death was instantaneous. If Roy had shot himself, he couldn't have locked...

0: Destiny's highway has led Stephen Raymond and his fiancée, Marcia Williams, to the home of Steve's partner, Ben Carter, where a masquerade ball is in progress. It is a house of gaiety. Music and laughter pervade the lower floor. Yes, downstairs there is revelry, but upstairs, death. In the library lie the bodies of Joan Williams and Roy Benson, her ex-husband. Steve Raymond, who has come to the masquerade dressed as a magician, is the chief suspect. For while Roy Benson was shot, the knife found in Joan Williams' body was used in Steve's magic act. Ben Carter, Steve's host, has promised to wait until midnight before calling the police, in order that Steve might find sufficient evidence to exonerate himself and perhaps find the real murderer. Steve is alone with Ben Carter. They're talking.
1: It's not very far from midnight, Steve.
2: Well, until they unmask Ben, I have a chance to find the murderer. The same person killed them both.
1: The knife that killed Joan was yours. But whose gun was it?
2: Well, the police can trace the registry.
1: That's impossible. The serial number was filed off.
2: How do you know that?
1: I examined the gun while we were upstairs.
2: But I had told you not to, Ben. I wanted the police to find things untouched.
1: I was only trying to help you, Steve. After all, you're the only one on whom the police can build a case. Remember, it was your knife that killed Joan.
2: Well, whoever stole that knife from me killed Joan and Roy.
1: Better use your magician's get-up of yours, Steve, and see if you can pull a murderer out of your top hat.
2: Yes, I'm going back to the party and do just that.
3: Magician.
2: Yes, madam, I'm a successful stockbroker. Same thing.
3: How about another chick?
2: Oh, I'm sorry, but I've concluded my last performance. For a long while, I'm afraid.
3: Steve, I've got something to tell you.
2: What is it?
3: I can't tell you here. I'll come into the next room.
2: All right.
3: Steve, I think I know who killed Joan and Roy.
2: Good girl. Who?
3: Ben Carter.
2: Are you sure?
3: Practically. I was in the library looking at Joan's body, and I heard somebody in the next room. I turned out the lights and hid behind the large chair next to the fireplace.
2: Did he come into the library?
3: Yes. It was pitch black without the lights, but he had a flashlight with him. He played the light all over the floor as if he were looking for something.
2: Do you know what it was?
3: No, Steve. I was afraid to look out from behind the chair for fear he'd see me.
2: How long was he there?
3: Oh, about 5 minutes. I don't think he found what he was searching for, though. When he left the room, he muttered something about coming back later.
2: Did you come right down here after he left?
3: Oh, no. Right after he left the room, I went to the phone and called the police.
2: Now, why did you do that?
3: Well, I found the murderer. So it was my duty to notify them.
2: How do you know Ben didn't hear you call?
3: Oh, I waited until he was far enough down the hall. I even kept the lights out in case he happened to look back.
2: How long ago did you phone?
3: Just a few minutes ago. I came right down here to you after I called.
2: I'll have to work fast. Come along, Marcia. I want to look at that library. Oh, no light showing under the door. Let's go in.
3: Nothing's been touched since I was here.
2: Now, what could Ben have been searching for?
3: Well, perhaps he dropped something when he killed Joan and Roy.
2: Yes, possibly, but what?
3: Steve, look. There, under that chair near the fireplace.
2: Yes, I see it.
3: What is it?
2: A large black button.
3: I recognize that. Didn't you notice that one of the buttons on Ben's clown suit was missing?
2: Yes, you're right, Marcia.
3: There. Doesn't that prove his guilt?
2: Well, not necessarily. The thing that still interests me is his certainty that my fingerprints are on the handle of the knife that killed Joan.
3: How could it have been used without disturbing your prints?
2: By wearing gloves and using the blade part of the knife for throwing.
3: That's very clever of you, darling.
2: If my prints are still on that knife handle, they were placed there when I used the weapon in my little act downstairs. When it was stolen from me, the prints were very carefully preserved.
3: What are you going to do?
2: I'm going to make a call, try to get some information on fingerprints.
4: Let me have the inspector, please.
2: Wait a minute. Someone's on the other extension.
3: Who is it?
2: Ben.

0: He's decided not to wait till midnight, as he promised me. He's a little worried. Listen.
1: Inspector Olin, this is Ben Carter, 116 Ocean Road.
2: Yes, Mr. Carter.
1: There have been two murders in my house. You'd better send someone out immediately.
2: Two murders? Both at the same time?
1: No, they happened separately.
2: What's going on up there?
1: Please hurry. The murderer is still in the house. I'll watch him till you get here.
2: We'll lock the doors. I want no one to leave before I get there.
3: Is he crazy? He's giving himself up.
0: I'm afraid he's not, Marcia. He determined to prove me guilty.
3: Oh, he hasn't a chance.
0: Well, hasn't he? What proof do we have?
3: Well, I saw him in this room.
0: When Joan and Roy were killed?
3: Of course not. But why was he sneaking around in here looking for this lost button?
0: Well, whatever the reason, I'm afraid my goose and I are cooked quite thoroughly.
3: Oh, no, you're not.
0: Hey, where are you going?
3: Quiet. There's someone at the door.
4: I think you ought to know I called the police. They'll be here shortly.
0: Yes, I know. We heard you on the phone, Ben.
4: I wouldn't advise either of you to leave the house.
3: Why don't you stop all this pretense, Ben? We know you killed Joan and Roy.
4: Marcia is still loyal to you, Steve.
3: I was behind this chair earlier this evening when you came up here prowling around with a flashlight.
4: Well, why didn't you help me find what I was searching for?
3: Was it this?
4: Yes. Yes, the button from my costume. Please give it to me.
3: Oh, no. This goes to the police.
4: Well, Oh, don't be absurd, Marcia. I lost it up here before the ball began.
0: I'm sorry to contradict you, Ben, but it was on your clown suit when we first came tonight.
4: Oh, right.
3: Thanks for calling the police, Ben.
4: All right, I admit I lost it up here after Joan and Roy were killed. I wanted the button back because I knew it would look suspicious if the police found it.
0: Mm-hmm.
4: It's midnight. I have to end the masquerade.
3: Yes, and we mustn't delay the master of the revels.
4: Coming, Steve?
0: Yes, might as well, Ben. We'll keep an eye on one another until the police decide which one of us is the murderer.
5: Ladies and gentlemen of the masquerade, the time has come when you must leave the mystery of the unknown and return to the reality of the present. The peasant will become a wealthy man, the clown a respected philosopher, the beggar a statesman. This is the moment. Unmask, please.
0: Ben, the police are in the hall.
4: Take care of them for a minute, Steve. I'll be right back.
0: Oh, I'll give them all the clues they require.
6: Well, what's the delay?
0: Mr. Carter will be here in just a moment, Inspector. My name's Steve Raymond. I believe that Mr. Carter considers me the principal suspect.
6: Did you do it?
0: No. I hope you'll believe me.
6: I believe no one, only evidence.
0: Would you care to see the bodies?
6: I want to see Mr. Carter first.
0: Come on, Inspector. That came from the garden.
6: And that's where we're heading for.

0: All right, now, calm yourself. We've no time for hysteria.
1: Well, I was sitting here under this arbor when I suddenly heard someone moving in back of me. I turned around quickly and saw Ben come toward me. That gun was in his hand.
0: What did he say to you?
1: Oh, his face had sort of a crazy look on it. He told me that I was the only one who could possibly testify against him. He came closest to me and brought the gun down as if to strike me.
0: Did he hit you?
1: No. No, I dodged the blow and I grappled with him for the gun. Finally, I managed to get possession of it. And I shot him. It was the only thing I could do.
0: Let me see that gun, Mr. Raymond.
2: Yes, here you are, Inspector.
0: Will you hold the flashlight, Mr. Raymond?
2: Surely.
0: Now, just a little fingerprint powder over the butt of the revolver. There we are. Now, do you see the impression?
2: Yes, there are two distinct sets of prints on the butt.
1: Just as I told you, Ben and I fought for the gun.
0: Is your conclusion the same as mine, Mr. Raymond's?
2: I'm afraid it is, Inspector. Marcia lied in her story.
1: That's ridiculous, Steve. Don't you see the two sets of prints?
2: That's just it, Marcia. If you and Ben had fought for possession of the gun, the two sets of prints would have been smudged and blurred. Not distinct and clear as they are now.
0: It was very convenient of you to tell that story. Why'd you try to kill this man?
1: Try? He's dead, isn't he?
0: Not quite. Fortunately for him, one bullet missed and the other just creased his scalp. He'll be around shortly and in fine shape to testify against you.
2: This was your second mistake, Marshal. I first became suspicious of your sudden reformation in my behalf when you told me you dialed the police telephone number in the darkened library. I was convinced you hadn't phoned when we listened in on Ben's call to police headquarters. It was obvious from the inspector's reaction that it was the first report of the murders he had had.
3: Watch out, young lady. Don't make me chase you through the garden. I'm not that young anymore.
1: Let go of me. Go of me. Of course I killed him. Joan was a worthless fool trying to take you away from me. I stole your knife and used it the way you guessed I did. Your prints were on the handle, but Ben didn't know for certain whether they were yours.
2: Why did you kill Roy?
1: He accused me of killing Joan, and he told me that he had the proof to back up his charge. And I couldn't take a chance. And if I hadn't locked the door, you would never have guessed that it wasn't suicide.
0: One mistake is all that's needed, young lady. Well, Mr. Raymond, I guess that's about all.
2: Yes, Inspector. I'm afraid the masquerade is over.

From shadows and stillness, mystery weaves a spell of strangest fascination, charging the mind with doubts and fears. For mystery is a strange companion, a living memory in the haunting hour.

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13: 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High adventure in the wild, vast reaches of space. Missions of daring in the name of interplanetary justice. Travel into the future with Buzz Corey, Commander-in-Chief of the Space Patrol! In today's transcribed adventure, Cadet Happy is piloting a space observatory while a scientist studies a strange phenomena. It's an invisible force that completely destroys all matter.
14: Right now, Buzz Corey is in Terra the Fifth, warning Happy to veer away from the Force. But too late. Out of control, the space observatory whirls toward the invisible menace.
15: 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Happy, can you hear me? 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
14: Yeah, hear that, gang? 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Sounds just like a walkie-talkie. Looks just like the spaceophone Buzz Corey himself uses. Imagine, you can talk on it to someone a straight 50 feet away. Let me show you with this spaceophone right here. Calling Bob Raitt. Can you hear me, Bob?
18: I'll say loud and clear.
14: Just like talking on the walkie-talkie in the telephone, right?
18: Right. I call it the magic phone you can carry anywhere.
14: Yes, sir. See how the spaceophone sounds, boys and girls? Just like a telephone. Just like a walkie-talkie. And lots of fun. Yes, sir. So send for your spaceophone set today. You get two blue and yellow plastic spaceophones. You get 50 feet of communication cord. You get a spaceophone briefing sheet. Now, here's all you do to get the entire set. 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That's Space Patrol, Box 686, St. Louis, Missouri.
19: The Space Patrol, with its well-trained personnel, has a very high morale. Disciplinary action is rarely necessary. In fact, a serious infraction of important regulations is so unusual that Commander Corey himself insists on a personal accounting from the man involved. Right now, Buzz is reading a report from the Commandant of the Mercury Patrol Squadron as Happy enters the central office on Terra.
20: Commander.
21: Yes, Happy?
20: Lieutenant Grayson's waiting in the outer office.
21: Oh, thanks. Ask him to come in, please.
20: Yes, sir. Lieutenant Grayson, Commander Corey wants to see you.
21: I'll call you when I'm through here, Happy.
20: Yes, sir.
21: Commander, at ease, Lieutenant. Sit down.
22: Yes, sir.
21: You have an exceptionally fine record. I've been looking it over, and so far I can find no explanation for your behavior of the last few hours.
22: I'm sorry, Commander.
21: Is that all you have to say?
22: Except that I'm ready to take the brainograph test.
21: Lieutenant, it shouldn't be necessary to resort to the brainograph to obtain a routine report from a Space Patrol officer.
22: I realize that, sir.
21: You returned from a routine search mission, 3 hours overdue and with ammunition expended, yet you refuse to offer any explanation.
22: Those are the facts, Commander.
21: I want a straightforward answer. Why didn't you file a report with your commanding officer?
22: Commander, Colonel Gregory is a practical officer. He goes strictly by regulations, by routine.
21: That's hardly a criticism, Lieutenant.
22: I realize that, sir. But if I told Colonel Gregory what happened out there, he'd conclude that I was, well, space happy.
21: You're not responsible for the conclusions of your commanding officer.
22: In all due respect, Commander, in this case, I'm not so sure.
21: What do you mean?
22: Something's out there in space that regulations don't cover. Commander, I want a brainograph test so I can be sure of myself, sure that my mind isn't playing tricks on me.
21: Grayson, suppose you tell me the whole story.
22: All right, Commander. I was about to head back for Mercury when I saw a meteor. I tracked it on the viewscope to see if it was headed toward any shipping lanes.
21: Yes?
22: It was still pretty big on the screen when it suddenly vanished.
21: Exploded?
22: No, sir, just vanished. I started after it and checked for fragments. There weren't any. It was just as though the meteor disappeared into a hole in space.
21: A hole in space?
22: I know it doesn't make sense, but that's the only way I can describe it. Nothing showed up on the viewscope. I tried both the ultraviolet and infrared scanners. Nothing.
21: What about the cosmic missiles you fired?
22: I swung in a wide circle around the point where the meteor disappeared. Suddenly, a black spot appeared on the sun, as though a planet were between me and the sun, an eclipse.
21: But it wasn't a planet?
22: No, Commander. There was no planet within thousands of DUs. There was nothing, no solid object to account for that spot.
21: Well, maybe it was on the sun itself.
22: No, because it moved across the sun in relation to the movement of my ship. That's when I fired the cosmic missiles.
21: What happened?
22: The missiles vanished.
21: Without an explosion?
22: Without an explosion.
21: Lieutenant,
22: That's the strangest story I ever heard. You don't believe me. I didn't say that. I think your account deserves further investigation. You should have told Colonel Gregory.
0: He'd have put me in the infirmary for mental and emotional checkup. I figured I'd get a brainograph test sooner if I risked disciplinary action. And I was right. He sent me here to Terra immediately.
22: That isn't a very wise risk to take, Grayson.
0: Commander, that thing in space, whatever it is moving. Moving toward the inner planets.
22: Can you point out the location where you saw it on that wall chart?
0: Yes, sir. It was approaching the Mercury orbit on a line from the star Myra. About here, sir.
22: How fast was it moving?
0: It seemed to vary, but at the time I wasn't in any condition to make accurate measurements. I thought I was going space happy for certain.
22: Are you ready for that brainograph test?
0: Yes, sir.
22: Then come on.
20: Oh, excuse me, sir.
22: Happy, will you get Major Robertson? I want to run a brainograph test.
20: Yes, sir. Oh, here's a top priority bulletin from communications, sir. A robot space freighter vanished.
22: What do you mean, vanished?
20: Well, it suddenly pulled off course. Two passenger ships tracked it, and it swung in a wide circle, then smaller and smaller circles, and then just disappeared. Not a trace on the viewscopes.
22: Where did this happen?
20: Midway between Mercury and Venus, sir, on an orientation line with Myra.
22: Lieutenant Grayson, I think we'll cancel that brainograph test, Happy.
20: Yes, sir?
22: Get my ship ready immediately. I'll notify Colonel Gregory that Lieutenant Grayson is assigned to temporary duty with headquarters.
0: Thank you, sir.
22: As astrogator aboard Terra 5.
0: Commander, we're out beyond the point where the robot freighter vanished.
22: Very good, Lieutenant. Happy, establish a zigzag course toward the sun.
20: Yes, sir.
22: We'll lace back and forth across the line between the sun and Myra. Reduce our velocity to 10,000 DUs.
20: Right, sir. All viewscopes negative, Commander.
22: What's our approximate position, Grayson?
0: In a few minutes, we'll cross the Venus orbit, sir.
20: This is the craziest search I've ever been on, Commander. Looking for something that isn't here.
0: It's there, all right. It just doesn't show up on any instruments. If you could have seen that meteor vanish and those missiles...
22: Now, wait. There's something moving across the sun.
20: A black spot.
0: That's it. We've located it.
22: Now, let's be certain. Check the viewscope, Happy.
20: Yes, sir.
22: Does anything register?
20: Nothing except the sun itself.
22: Reverse rockets while I turn on the space phone, Happy. We'll hold our present position for the time being. Commander Corey and Terra 5 to Major Robertson at Space Patrol Headquarters, Terra. Commander Corey to Major Robertson.
1: Major Robertson here. Go ahead, Commander.
22: Robbie, we're at the Venus orbit, Sun Myra orientation. We've found what we're looking for.
1: What is it?
22: We don't know. It's visible only as a black spot against the sun, and it definitely is not a solid object.
1: Well, I've contacted Professor Jelka for you, Commander. He's aboard Space Observatory Number 2 off Saturn.
22: Good. Robbie, space phone and all planets bulletin immediately. All shipping is to avoid this sector of space until further notice.
1: Yes, Commander.
22: All commercial, private, and space patrol ships are to evacuate this sector immediately.
1: Roger. Well, Professor Jelka is waiting on the 150 megacycle channel, Commander.
22: Thanks, Robbie. Corey out. Happy switch to 150 MCs.
20: Yes, sir.
22: Commander Corey aboard Terra 5 calling Professor Jelka aboard Space Observatory Number 2.
2: Professor Jelka here. Go ahead, Commander.
22: Professor, have you detected any unusual phenomenon in space the last few days in the direction of Myra?
2: No, Commander.
22: There's something out there, now within the orbit of Venus. It's not a solid object, but it cuts off light from the sun.
2: Well, it's possibly a cloud of gas or tiny particles.
22: Too sharp an outline, Professor. Besides, things like meteors, cosmic missiles, and spaceships just don't disappear permanently in a gas cloud.
2: Did you say disappear?
22: Vanish completely, without an explosion or a trace.
2: Commander, I must have a chance to study this thing at once. I think I know what it is.
22: It's got us baffled. What is it?
2: I call it a cycloplex.
22: A cycloplex?
2: I wrote a paper about it 12 years ago, purely as a theoretical idea.
22: This is no theory. It exists.
2: This is marvelous, Commander. With your permission, I pull the space observatory out of the orbit around Saturn and head for your present location.
22: Oh, good. No ordinary instruments register it. You might have some that will. Set your vector for Pluto. Where that vector crosses the orbit of Venus, you'll roughly be at our position.
2: Thank you, Commander. I'll contact you when I'm on the vector.
22: Good. Corey out.
0: Well, at least there's one man in the solar system who seems to have an idea what this thing is.
22: I hope so. But what's more important, I hope he'll know what to do about it.
20: I've got the observatory in the viewscope, sir. It's only a few DUs away.
22: Well, very good time, considering. Turn on the space phone, Happy.
20: Yes, sir.
22: Corey aboard Terra 5 calling Professor Jelka.
2: Jelka here. Go ahead, Commander.
22: We've picked up the observatory in the viewscope. Have you located us?
2: Yes, Commander. But I can detect the cycloplex. I've used several types of detection devices.
3: You'll see the black disk against the sun in a few minutes. We'll join space locks with you and come aboard the observatory.
2: Very good, Commander.
3: Corey out. Grayson.
22: Yes, sir?
3: While Happy and I handle the controls, you watch that black spot. If it moves away from the sun, let me know.
22: Right, Commander.

0: We're abreast of the observatory airlock, sir.
1: Good. Stand by with magnetic holding field.
0: Standing by, sir.
1: Corey to Joker.
2: Go ahead, Commander.
1: Professor, hold your space observatory on an even vector. We're going to make contact.
2: Yes, Commander.
1: Apply magnetic holding field, Happy.
0: Space lock secured, sir.
1: Lieutenant Grayson, keep an eye on the controls. Happy and I will enter the observatory.
0: Yes, sir.
1: Open the inner hatch, Happy. Press the release catch in the observatory hull.
3: Come in, Commander. This is the most thrilling moment of my life.
1: Professor Jelka, it's about the most puzzling moment of mine. Well, this is my cadet, Happy.
0: How do you do, Professor?
3: How do you do? I tell you, Commander, this is a cycloplex, just as I described it 12 years ago. They really do exist.
1: Well, fine, Professor, but tell me, just what is a cycloplex?
3: Well, you might call it a hole in space.
1: That's just the way Grayson described it.
3: Grayson?
1: Lieutenant Grayson, the Space Patrol officer who discovered it. Professor, this cycloplex has already destroyed a meteor, two cosmic missiles, and a robot spaceship, and it's moving toward the inner planets. If it holds its present direction and velocity, Mars will move right into it in a few days.
3: Ah, that would indeed be a calamity.
1: What's the nature of this thing? What happens to objects that move into it?
3: Well, they are transported into other dimensions, or perhaps into a matrix of several dimensions.
1: Well, they cease to exist in space as we know it, that's certain.
3: Yes. For years, mathematicians have speculated on the possibility of many separate dimensions existing simultaneously. I'd like to circle around it and study it some more, or to maneuver the observatory and still manage the instruments.
0: Well, Commander, the controls are very much like standard spaceship controls. Couldn't I work them while the professor handles the instruments?
3: Ah, that would be splendid.
1: All right, Happy, you maneuver the observatory. I'll go back to our ship with Grayson. We'll keep you informed as nearly as we can on the location of the cycloplex. Commander, they're getting pretty close. I'll tell Happy to be careful. Commander Corey to Cadet Happy.
2: Happy here. Go ahead, sir.
1: You're veering pretty close to the cycloplex, Happy. Change your vector.
2: The professor wants me to hold it on this heading, sir. His instruments are beginning to pick up something.
4: Remember what happened to that robot spaceship, Cadet?
3: But this isn't a robot. And the instruments are picking up something. We are on the verge of an exciting discovery, Commander. According to my theory...
1: Well, right now, Professor, I'm relying on Grayson. He's had practical experience with this thing. Happy, this is an order. Pull away from the cycloplex.
2: Yes, sir.
4: Look at the observatory. It's whirling toward it.
1: Happy, pull away from it.
2: I'm trying to, sir, but the rockets don't seem to have any effect.
1: Use full power on your starboard rockets.
2: I am, but we're caught in some sort of a whirlpool.
1: Pat, hit full repeller ray. If you're caught in that cycloplex, you're finished.
5: We'll be back with Space Patrol in just a moment. Hi, gang. Space Patroller Dick Tufeld speaking from the planet Earth. Today I'm doing a man-on-the-street report, going to see what some of these young fellas here on their way to school think about those three checkerboard super cereals, Rice Chex, Wheat Chex, and Instant Ralston. Now, here's a sharp-looking lad. Tell me, what did you say the very first time you tried delicious Wheat Chex, that bite-sized super cereal spun out of shredded wheat?
6: What did I say? I said...
5: Enough said, thank you. Now, here's a fine-looking boy. Say, what do you think of Rice Chex, the bite-sized super cereal made of crisp and crunchy shredded rice? What did you say, for example, the very first time you tried it? Thank you, that's good enough for me. And here's another young man. Tell me, what's your opinion of Instant Ralston, the hot super cereal?
6: Man, oh man, oh man, oh man!
5: There you are, gang. That's what these fellows think about the checkerboard super cereals. The only three official cereals of the Space Patrol. Try them yourself. You'll say the same thing.
6: Man, oh man, oh man, oh man.
5: Get them at your grocer's today in the red and white checkerboard packages. The super cereals that help to supercharge you, Rice Chex, Wheat Chex, and to warm up your motor, good hot Ralston. A Space Patrol officer, Lieutenant Grayson, has discovered an alarming peril in outer space. An invisible force that completely destroys matter without leaving a trace. Professor Jelka, an astronomer and mathematician, says this force, which he calls a cycloplex, is actually a hole in outer space. happy piloting the space observatory for the professor, flew in too close to the strange force. Now the observatory is being whirled closer and closer to disaster. Meantime, Commander Corey and Lieutenant Grayson, in Terror the Fifth, are trying desperately to find a way to save Happy and Professor Jelka.
4: Happy, is your repeller ray on full?
2: Yes, sir. All rockets on the starboard side and stern as well.
1: The observatory is being pulled faster than ever toward the cycleplex.
4: Jelka never should have ordered Happy to go so close.
1: The observatories have a very low power ratio in proportion to their mass, Grayson. We can only give it a boost with our own power.
4: You mean make magnetic contact with the observatory?
1: Yes.
4: Great idea, Commander.
1: You realize what'll happen if we fail.
4: I'm waiting your orders, Commander.
1: Then let's go. You handle a magnetic holding field, Grayson.
4: Yes, sir.
2: Commander, what are you doing?
1: I'm going to tow you away from the cycleplex.
2: Don't try it, sir. There's some sort of a whirlpool effect. A vortex, the professor calls it.
1: Terra 5 may have enough power to pull itself and the observatory out of danger.
2: But, sir, you can't.
1: The sooner we act, the better chance we'll all have. Stand by for orders.
2: Standing by, sir.
1: We're ready to make contact, Happy. Grayson, apply magnetic holding field.
4: Yes, sir.
1: All right, Happy. Keep the observatory rockets on full power.
2: Yes, sir.
1: I'm going to increase our own power slowly at first. We won't try to fight the cycloplex force too strongly. We'll cut across at a tangent, understand?
2: Yes, Commander.
1: Here we go.
4: Is it working, Commander?
1: I can't tell yet. Happy.
2: Yes, sir?
1: As I increase the ship's power, it'll put a terrific strain on the hull of the observatory. Watch for any sign of damage.
2: I will, Commander.
4: There's that sound again. What is it?
1: It's coming from the spacephone system. Happy, do you hear it?
2: Yes, sir. You're picking it up from the professor's instruments. He says it's caused by the cycloplex.
4: Commander, our vector's changing. We're moving away from the cycloplex.
1: We'll add a little more power.
4: Happy, did the professor turn off his instruments?
2: No, sir.
4: Then we're free of the cycloplex pole.
2: That's right, sir. We're swinging away in the other direction.
1: Good.
7: Wow, what a relief.
1: Happy, we'll proceed several DUs away from this position until we're sure we're safe before we break contact.
2: Yes, sir.
1: Then we'll join space locks and come aboard the observatory. Got it?
2: Yes, Commander. I'll maintain vector till further orders.
1: Check. Corey out.

0: Come in, Commander.
1: So how did the observatory stand up under that pull?
0: Well, apparently quite well.
2: Smoke and rockets, Commander. For a while there, I thought we were all going to plunge right into the core of that cycloplex.
1: I thought so too, Happy. Professor, did you manage to find out anything about this phenomenon?
0: Very little. Although it did finally activate some of the instruments.
1: Exactly what is it, this force?
0: I can't say. Apparently, this vortex, the whirlpool effect, is some sort of an electromagnetism. And that might account for its effect on the instruments.
1: And this whirlpool effect extends beyond the core.
0: Yes, it draws the objects into the center if they get too close.
2: We sure found that out.
0: And we also know that this force is moving steadily toward Mars.
1: And we've got to get busy and do something.
2: Well, is this cycloplex big enough to swallow a whole planet?
1: What about that, Professor?
0: Well, the core itself is fairly small. But with that vortex of force around it, it might easily demolish Mars. Certainly, it would make it unlivable.
1: Well, how can we fight this cycloplex? Every force we know of has some other force that can oppose it.
0: But this thing is from some other dimension, Commander. It's an intruder into our space-time system.
2: You mean it isn't even from another galaxy? From another part of our space?
0: Yes, it's completely new to us, Cadet.
1: It's impossible to imagine dimensions beyond the three we know. Length, breadth, and thickness. Professor, you mentioned that it has some sort of magnetic effect.
0: That's right.
1: Suppose we could produce a powerful magnetic force to oppose it.
0: It would take more power than any planet power system could produce. And how could we transfer it here?
1: Professor, you've heard of Huddleston's ring, haven't you?
0: Yes. Very interesting effect.
2: What's Huddleston's ring, sir?
1: It makes use of an effect that occurs at temperatures close to absolute zero.
2: Oh, like those of outer space?
1: Exactly. Extremely low temperatures, some metals become superconductors of electricity.
2: Superconductors?
0: They have no resistance to the flow of current.
1: That means if a current is started in a ring made of a superconducting material, it flows indefinitely.
2: Even when the power is cut off?
1: Right. And if the power is constantly applied, the current builds up. It increases more and more.
2: Oh, I see.
1: A scientist named Huddleston has been conducting experiments with a giant ring in outer space near Jupiter.
0: Yes. He has a laboratory spaceship in the center of the ring.
1: Suppose that Huddleston turns the power on full, charging that ring and the magnets around it, and keeps the power on. Would it destroy the cycloplex?
0: Perhaps it would be dangerous. A magnetic force of incredible intensity would be built up. There is no telling.
1: Professor, I want to send Huddleston's ring into that cycloplex. Under robot control, naturally.
2: Well, Professor, do you think it would work?
0: I don't know. But it's a challenging experiment. If it did, it would prove that electromagnetism is a force common to all dimensions of existence.
1: Right now, I'm not interested in proving any theory. I want to save Mars. Happy, let's get back to Terra 5. I want to contact Huddleston.
3: Cycloplex seems to be moving steadily toward Mars, Commander.
1: Keep the ship moving with it, Grayson. Keep that black circle right in the center of the sun.
3: Yes, sir.
4: Major Robertson, Space Patrol Headquarters, Terra, calling Commander Corey aboard Terra 5.
1: I'll take it. Happy to hand me that vector analysis, please.
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1: Corey, here, Robbie. Go ahead.
4: We've contacted Huddleston, Commander. He's all enthused over the idea.
1: Oh, good. How long will it take him to get the ring on the way? Or does he have to convert the controls to robots?
4: No, a robot unit was built into the ship. Huddleston's in the ring waiting for your instructions.
1: Well, here's the procedure, Robbie. Huddleston will pull out of the orbit around Jupiter under manual control.
4: Check.
1: When he's on the vector, which I give you in a minute, a Space Patrol cruiser will pick him up in space. Huddleston will handle the ring and its lab ship by remote control until we pick it up on our view scope.
4: Got it, Commander.
1: Then I'll take control of the ring from that point on. Okay, Robbie. Now here's the vector I want you to relay to Huddleston.
2: Nothing in the view scope yet, sir.
1: Widen the scanning arc, Happy. The lab ship may be slightly off vector.
2: Yes, sir.
3: Commander.
1: Yes, Grayson.
3: Cycloplex seems to be increasing velocity.
1: Any change in vector?
3: No, sir.
1: I'll check with Professor Jelka. Corey to Jelka in observatory.
5: Jelka here. Go ahead, Commander.
1: Lieutenant Grayson reports an increase of velocity by the cycloplex.
5: He's right, Commander. My calculations confirm it.
1: Is it still heading toward Mars?
5: Yes, Commander.
1: Is there any possibility of its changing direction?
5: I'm afraid its motion is unpredictable. We don't know enough about it.
1: Well, that's all, Professor. Thank you.
2: Commander, look at the view scope. I never saw an image like that before.
1: It isn't very clear, Happy. See if you can get rid of that blur.
2: I'll try it, sir. No, sir. That's as clear as I can get it.
1: I'll check with Robbie. Commander Corey to Major Robertson.
4: Robertson here. Go ahead, Commander.
1: We've picked something up in the view scope, but it doesn't look like Huddleston's ring and lab ship.
4: You got a blurred blotch?
1: Yes.
4: Now, that's the ring, Commander. I've been tracking it from Jupiter. Huddleston says your screen's blur is a tremendous magnetic force.
1: Right, Robbie. I'm ready to take over control of the ring. It's now 14:20 and 15 seconds, universal start time. Tell Huddleston the switchover will occur at 14:21. Corey out.
2: The ring's approaching very fast, Commander.
3: The robot control panel's ready, sir.
1: Fine, Grayson. Happy you take over our controls.
6: Yes, sir.
1: Grayson, feed the viewscope data into the vector computer.
3: Yes, sir.
1: I want to get the ring headed for the target as soon as possible after switchover. It might be hard to control if that magnetic force builds up much higher.
2: 10 seconds to switchover.
3: Trajectory computed, Commander.
1: Thanks, Grayson.
2: 5 seconds. 3. 0.
1: Now we'll find out if we've got the ring under control. Watch the viewscope, Grayson. See if the ring turns in the new vector.
3: It's responding, Commander.
1: Good. It's heading straight for the cycloplex now. Nothing to do but wait and hope it works. A few more seconds, we'll know.
3: Yeah, Huddleston's ring is practically in the outer field of the vortex now.
2: Nothing's happening, though.
1: Wait. The blur on the lab ship seems to be dimming.
3: It's as though the cycloplex were choking down the magnetism.
2: Look, you can see the outline of the ring now, and the lab ship.
3: I'm afraid it's not going to work, Commander. The power of the cycloplex is too strong.
2: Wow, look at that. The lab ship just flew apart.
1: The ring is still intact.
3: The blur is building up again.
1: Magnetic force pulled the ship apart.
2: The ring's in the black circle now. Golly, something's happening.
1: It's a battle of magnetic forces.
3: The black circle is growing smaller.
2: It sure is. It's shrinking.
1: And rapidly.
3: If that ring can hold up long enough,
2: the cycloplex is just a black dot. It's gone. The cycloplex is gone, Commander. It worked.
3: Phew.
1: Look at the viewscope, man. Huddleston's ring is still there.
2: Thanks to you, Commander. It saved a planet.
1: It took all of us. Enter the story in our logbook, Happy.
2: Yes, sir.
1: What a mission to describe. We've just filled in a hole in empty space.
2: Hey, maybe I should make the log entry in invisible ink.
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7: 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That's Space Patrol, Box 686, St. Louis, Missouri. And now, an action preview of next week's exciting Space Patrol story. Buzz and Happy have been captured by 2 criminals and are aboard a relay space station near the Pluto orbit. While the criminals are removing a secret power unit, Buzz and Happy are locked in a passageway looking for some method of escape.
2: The lights. What happened to the lights?
1: They must have disconnected the Cosmolite power unit.
2: They'll be coming through the passage in a minute to get us, Commander.
1: They won't need to, Happy. Stecker has already figured out how he's going to get rid of us.
2: How?
1: When they get back into their ship, they're going to leave the relay station airlock open.
2: What?
1: In a few seconds, this passage will be a complete vacuum. Every bit of air will escape into space.
7: Be sure to be with us next Saturday for the exciting story, The Glowworm Project, when Wheat Chex, Rice Chex, and Good Hot Ralston again bring you Space Patrol! And now, a special message from Commander Corey.
1: Boys and girls, this is your commander. I'm now holding an important bottle. When empty, it's worth very little. When filled, it's the most valuable bottle in the world. I mean, when it's filled with the greatest gift one person can give to another, his own blood. America has millions of these bottles to fill, and any grown-up can fill them. So, gang, will you help me get that message across to every grown-up in the USA? Then do this. Join the Space Patrol Blood Boosters now.
7: 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Other players were Bela Kovac, Ken Mayer, Dick Beals, and Norman Jolly. 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

0: I beg pardon, miss, but do you happen to have any material at all dealing with the...
1: If you please.
0: Huh? What's that?
1: Will you please lower your voice?
0: But I...
1: And then you might read the sign over there. Or shall I read it for you? Absolute quiet required in this library.
0: My, but you read beautifully. But I wonder
1: Will you please lower your voice?
0: Oh, sure. Sure.
1: I'll be more than happy to help you. But you simply can't disturb the others here in the library.
0: I see. Well, I'm terribly sorry. Excuse me, everyone. I didn't mean to disturb you,
1: will
0: folks.
1: Will you please be quiet?
0: Well, good heavens, ma'am. I just wanted to apologize.
1: That's quite unnecessary. Now, may I help you?
0: Well, I hope you can. I'm looking for some literature on hydrokinetics. Don't suppose a hick library like this would have anything like that, though.
1: You're a stranger in Jackson City, aren't you?
0: That's right. How did you know?
1: I know most of the people in town. And besides, folks who live here never refer to the town as having a hick library.
0: Oh, now look. No offense intended. But after all, I don't expect too much from a two-before place that probably doesn't have much more to offer than the encyclopedia and a couple of copies of the Rover Boys.
1: You said you wished to see something on hydrokinetics.
0: That's right. Hydrokinetics is a branch of kinetics which relates to liquids. You see, kinetics is the branch of dynamics.
1: Do you wish to read Kendall, Johnson, Abernathy, or Sandeen on the subject?
0: What? What's that?
1: I said, which author do you wish to consult? Those four seem to be the authorities, but some engineers like Alexander and Bowen.
0: Well, look here. Are you serious?
1: Serious?
0: About having books by Johnson and Kendall and Sandeen and Abernathy on the theory of hydrokinetics.
1: Will you follow me, please?
0: Yes, certainly.
1: But turn on that light if you wish. It's a little dark in here today.
0: Yes, all right.
1: I think you'll find these quite up to date. I'm sorry that one of the Alexander volumes is out, but it should be back tomorrow.
0: Oh, quite all right. It's Kendall I'm really after. Here we are. This one.
1: That was printed sometime last year, I believe.
0: Yes, it was. Kendall is propounding a new theory on hydraulics. I read it when I was in New York.
1: I'm glad you didn't have to go back into the city to find what you wanted.
0: No, I... Oh, look here. I owe you another apology, don't I?
1: No, please, don't bother.
0: Oh, but it's no bother.
1: You may use any of the tables over there.
0: Yes, but I'd like...
1: You'll find the one by the window quite good.
0: Sensitive. Cute, too. Yeah, darn cute. Oh, well. Well, let's see. Kendall says, when an ounce of plain lubricating oil is introduced into... wonder what her name is. First one, I mean. Nameplate on the desk says, Miss Marshall. Well, that's interesting. Miss Marshall. Oh, well. Now, as I remember reading about it 3 months ago, Kendall says that if you introduce 1 ounce of common lubricating oil into a cylinder 2 inches in diameter and 4 inches in height... Pretty girl. Wonder why I can't get her off my mind. Wonder where she lives. Oh, confound it. Well, then, according to Kendall, if an ultraviolet ray is permitted to cross the cylinder at the time pressure is applied to the top, the result will... Wonder what a good-looking girl like her is doing in Jackson City. She's smart, too. I just mentioned hydrokinetics, and she reeled off the four top authorities like she was a student on the subject. I wonder what she's doing tonight. Well, hang it all up. I say, Miss Marshall. Oh, I say, Miss Marshall.
1: Yes, what is it?
0: Would it be possible for me to check this book out?
1: I'm very sorry, but I'm afraid not.
0: Well, it's really quite important. I'm an inventor, and I'm just on the verge of a very important discovery. I simply must have this book to use.
1: I'm sorry. Perhaps you should buy a copy.
0: Oh, I've tried that. Everywhere in town. There's none I can get a hold of.
1: You could have one sent out from New York.
0: I can't wait that long. I have to work on this thing while it's running through my head. It's very important. I might lose the whole idea by the time a copy came out of New York.
1: I'm sorry. It's quite against the rules to permit anyone to take out a book without a library card.
0: Well, suppose I take a card. How much?
1: Oh, there's no charge, but you must have a property owner sign your application.
0: Property owner? Application?
1: Yes. Someone who can pay for the book in the event that it's lost and who's willing to personally guarantee your honesty must sign your application. Then your card will be ready within 48 hours.
0: Oh, now look. That's worse yet.
1: I'm sorry.
0: This isn't any way to treat a Jackson City guest, you know.
1: I'd like to help you. Really, I would.
0: Would you? Really?
1: Yes, I would, but I can't break the rules.
0: Now, wait a minute. I've got it.
1: Yes?
0: Your place.
1: What?
0: Your place. Your home. Wherever you live.
1: You mean...
0: I mean you can take the book out yourself. You take it home. Then I'll come by tonight and use it there.
1: That's not very clever, Mr. Whoever you are.
0: Chase. Adam Chase.
1: And not very original either.
0: Well, there aren't any new ideas. At least give me credit for picking one that's not too bad.
1: Are you serious about the book?
0: A word of honor, ma'am. I need that book right now like anything.
1: Seriously?
0: Seriously.
1: Well, then I just might be able to help you.
0: Would you really?
1: I might.
0: Tell me, can you take dictation?
1: A little.
0: Ah, good. You can help me. That is, if you'd like to.
1: I might.
0: I'll be glad to pay you.
1: Well, we'll see.
0: You'll do it? You'll take the book home and let me study it there?
1: Yes, I'll take it home.
0: Ah, good. Where do you live?
1: You won't have any trouble finding me. Just ask anyone for Cicely Marshall.
0: Did you say Cicely Marshall?
1: Yes. What about it?
0: Well, nothing. I just like it. It happens to be one of my favorite names. What time?
1: Tonight?
0: Uh-huh.
1: Oh, any time after 7:30.
0: Good. How's 7:32?
1: You better go now. We're beginning to disturb the folks who are trying to study.
0: Yeah. All right. See you tonight. Now, just a minute.
1: Yes?
0: I've got to consult Kendall again. Hold on there a second.
1: Do you really think this invention will prove itself?
0: Well, I'm not exactly an expert, but the idea seems sound. Wait a minute now. Let's see. Oh, yes, here.
1: Find it?
0: Uh-huh. Now, will you take this down?
1: Mm-hmm.
0: Kendall, volume 1, page 74. It has been my observation that hydraulic reaction often can be obtained through the use of a common water tumbler immersed in H2O. That's water. Oh, confound it. There I go again, treating you like a child. You probably know more about this entire subject than I do without my explaining chemical symbols.
1: Don't you think we'd better call it a night?
0: No, it's early.
1: It's 1 a.m.
0: No, it couldn't be.
1: Well, it is, though, see?
0: Oh, brother. I'll bet I'm popular around this place from now on.
1: Oh, it's all right. I really enjoyed it. Mister, you were serious there in the library, weren't
0: you? Yes, rather. I don't mind saying my complete future is probably tied up in this thing right now. If it's what I think it's going to be, I'm due to make a fortune out of it.
1: I hope you do.
0: Well, thanks. Why?
1: Oh, I like to know people who are successful. Besides, my father was an inventor.
0: Was he really?
1: Yes. He was a brilliant man. He had an invention. I never did quite understand what it was. It was before he was married. Someone filed for the patents just a few hours before he did. And he lost out.
0: Someone stole his invention?
1: No. No, it was just a coincidence. But my father was never the same after that. Something happened. I don't know what. I remember hearing my family talk about it in whispers when I was just an infant.
0: Is he still alive?
1: No. No, he's been gone 3 years.
0: Oh, I'm sorry.
1: He was a fine man. Grand, but he never got over that. Whatever it was that happened to him long before I was born.
0: You mean there was something more than just the loss of the invention patents?
1: Yes. something that was, I think, even more tragic. I've never even been able to guess what it was.
0: Maybe it's better that you don't know.
1: Yes, maybe so.
0: Well, really, I should go. It's late.
1: Is there much more to do?
0: Well, yes. I have to finish these papers before I can have the model of the invention built.
1: Well, could I help you more?
0: Would you?
1: I'd love to, really.
0: Tomorrow night?
1: Can you wait that long?
0: Well, no, I can't, but I will.

0: There we are. All finished.
1: Good. Well, now the model's next.
0: How long do you think it'll take to build it?
1: Well, at least 2 weeks. We've been on these papers longer than I thought we'd be. Almost 30 days. I really don't know what I've done without you.
0: Oh, I've enjoyed it.
1: Oh, we can relax now till the model's built. Then I'll have to go to Washington. What time is it?
0: Oh, it's early. 9:00.
1: Oh, good. Time enough to catch the last show. That is, if you'd like to go out with me.
0: Like to? Well, I can't think of anything I'd like better.

0: Your train's leaving, Adam.
1: I'll be back with those patents.
0: You will come back?
1: You try to stop me.
0: Oh, goodbye, darling.
1: Cecily?
0: Yes, Adam?
1: Will you marry me when I come back?
0: What?
1: I said, will you marry me?
0: No.
1: When I come back.
0: Oh, yes. Will you write?
1: Just as soon as I get to Washington. Bye.
0: Goodbye, darling.

0: to my diary. January the 17th. It has been 5 days since Adam went to Washington. I'll never forget the unromantic but lovable way he asked me to marry him. Standing on the steps of the moving train, shouting the question at me above the noise of the engine. How I loved him at that moment. How I love him now. But why? Why, oh, why hasn't he written? 5 days, and not a word from Adam yet.
1: Word has just been received, ladies and gentlemen, that the crack limited from Washington nearing Jackson City less than an hour ago was held up and robbed by unidentified gangsters. The train was flagged down by two men who pretended their car had stalled on the track. The engineer and fireman were shot and killed. All passengers were held at gunpoint, and the mail car was entered and robbed. This train robbery will remind old-timers of the historic and dramatic train robbery on almost the same spot. Some 50 years ago, or to be exact, 53 years ago, January the 17th. There is no indication as to the identification of today's bandits, but it is believed police have found a vital clue.
0: I want to send this wire to Mr. Adam Chase, Esther Arms Hotel, Washington. Yes. Darling, have not heard from you. Worried. I love you. Cicely.

Hello. Yes, operator, this is the party calling Washington. Yes, I'm calling Mr. Adam Chase. That's right, at the Esther Arms Hotel. Oh, you have a hotel? Hello? What's that? Checked out. 2 weeks ago. Oh. No, thank you. Just cancel the call.

0: to my diary. April the 17th. It has been 3 months and 5 days since I last saw Adam Chase. He promised to write immediately from Washington 3 months ago. He seems to have dropped out of the world. I can't locate him any place. I've just returned from 10 days in Washington. Searching. I found nothing. Yes? Come in. Adam.
1: I had to come back.
0: Oh, darling. Darling, what's wrong? Tell me what's wrong. You look so ill, so thin.
1: I guess I shouldn't be here, since you didn't want me.
0: Didn't want you? Didn't want you? Oh, my darling, what makes you say anything like that?
1: I wrote you about the invention.
0: I didn't get your letter. I haven't heard a word from you.
1: I told you what happened. That I was ruined.
0: My darling.
1: That if you loved me, you'd come to Washington and we'd make it some way.
0: I didn't get it, Adam. I tell you, I didn't get that letter.
1: I waited. You didn't answer. You didn't come. You didn't want to come.
0: Darling, will you listen to me? I didn't get that letter.
1: What? What, Cecily?
0: I didn't get that letter.
1: You didn't get it?
0: No. No, I've waited and waited. I wired you, phoned. Well, I just got back from looking from one end of Washington to another for you.
2: Cecily.
0: Oh, my darling, my darling.
2: I was too late. Just 24 hours too late.
0: Adam.
2: Someone else. Someone from California. Had just filed for the patents to the same invention.
0: Oh, sweetheart.
2: I was just a few hours too late.
0: Oh, but the invention isn't everything.
2: I wrote to you. I told you what happened. I asked you to come to Washington to marry me.
0: I'd have come in a minute.
2: And I thought, now, the thousands of things I thought.
0: Oh, don't think of them anymore.
2: I had to come back. I couldn't live without you. I had to come back to see you. Just once more.
0: I couldn't live without you, Adam.
2: We'll be married. Promise me we'll be married right away.
0: Right away, darling. Yes, right away.

0: June 20th. Adam and I have been married 2 months today. We're very happy. Somehow, there's something more than just our love for one another that makes us so close to each other. I can't explain what it is. We've rented a large house. An old one, but it's adorable. And we're planning to...
1: Cecily! Oh, darling!
0: Yes, dear?
1: Come on up here. To the attic, will you? I've stumbled onto something.
0: All right, Adam.
1: Look what I found. Back among the rafters.
0: Well, what in the world is it?
1: Well, it's an old mail sack. Full of mail.
0: What?
1: Yeah, look. Look here. These letters. None of them have ever been opened.
0: Why, Adam.
1: Dozens of letters, all sealed, all stamped and dated. Look. Look, Cecily.

0: postmarks. They're all the same. January 17, 1889.
1: But how in the world did they get here in this attic?
0: I don't know. I wanted to run a radio aerial out on the roof, and I had to crawl way back in the rafters. It was hidden back there up near the roof. It's evidently been there for years.
1: But how did it get there?
0: 53 years ago. 1889. Look at these letters. Addressed to people all over the country. Everett Holton, Detroit. Jessica Young, New York. Paul Reimer, Chicago. Mr. and Mrs. F.C. Halliday, Grady, Pennsylvania. And look, here's one addressed to President Benjamin Harrison from someone in Maine.
1: Wait a minute, Adam. Oh, look.
0: Huh?
1: This letter. Addressed to Miss Cecily Drew of Youngstown.
0: What?
1: The return address, Mr. Aaron Marshall. My father. He wrote this. I know the handwriting.
0: Cecily Drew was my mother's maiden name.
1: Adam.
0: Yes. Cecily Drew. And she lived in Youngstown.
1: My father? Your mother?
0: Open it. Open it.
1: What?
0: I said open it.
1: Oh, all right. Oh.
0: What is it?
1: It was my father. Listen. My darling Cecily, I have bad news. I have just learned that someone else has filed for the patent rights to my invention. By some queer trick of fate, another inventor had the same idea as I. Only he has been fortunate enough to get his application for patents into the bureau ahead of me. I fear all my work has been in vain, all my sacrifice useless. I have nothing to offer you now, my dear, but my love. If you still love me, hurry here to marry me. I shall surely never exist if you don't. All my undying love, Aaron.
0: He wrote that, your father, to my mother.
1: Adam, the train robbery.
0: What?
1: I remember hearing about it on the radio. The train your letter to me was on was robbed. The mail was stolen. And the same thing happened 53 years ago. To your mother and my father.
0: Only she believed he failed to come back to her. And he died, never knowing she hadn't read his letter.
1: And his letter has been here. Hidden all these long years. Your mother. And my

0: I have to say.
1: You have heard The Letter from Yesterday, tonight's original tale of dark fantasy by Scott Bishop, originating in the studios of WKY. This is Tom Paxton reminding you to buy United States war bonds and stamps. Dark Fantasy comes to you each Friday night from Oklahoma City. This is the National Broadcasting Company.
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0: Come in. Welcome. I'm E.G. Marshall. This time, I bring you not a horror story, not a mystery story, but a story that aficionados classify as the perfect crime. In other words, you see what our police friends call the perpetrator plan and execute what appears to be a perfect crime, one for which he will never be brought to book. And then you are kept in suspense, wondering or trying to figure out for yourself what little mistake he will make or has made that will nail him. Consider the case of Jennifer Palmer and her husband Nick, who framed her with murder.
1: But, Lieutenant, Jennifer couldn't have murdered Alexis Lauren. Jen simply isn't capable of murder.
2: Mr. Chatterton, we're all capable of murder. Or so the head doctors say, anyhow.
1: Jennifer didn't murder...
2: Her prints are on the gun. She admits she was on the scene when Alexis Lauren was killed. Her motivation is strong and clear. Jealousy. I'm sorry, Mr. Chatterton, but it's a bad scenario for Jennifer Palmer. Real bad.
0: Our mystery drama, Frame Up, was written especially for the Mystery Theater by George Lowther and stars Mercedes McCambridge. 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I'll be back shortly with Act One.
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5: Hey, when's the last time you made a wish?
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5: Wishing means you hope for better things.
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5: If you want hope, you've got to make a wish.
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5: Because without a wish, there can be no hope.
20: Yeah, I wish there were more love and truth and less loneliness in the world.
21: From the Franciscans, with love.

0: Lounging in this big, comfortable leather chair of mine, I sometimes get to speculating on whether I could commit, try anyhow, to commit a perfect crime. It must require a great deal of nerve, and the conviction, I suppose, that one is a highly superior human being. Vanity of one's self, contempt of others. These would surely be two characteristics of whoever planned a perfect crime. Nick Palmer possessed both in abundance, but they were carefully concealed most of the time under a veneer of charm. Unhappily, so far as Jennifer, his wife, was concerned, that veneer had cracked long ago.
1: Divorce. That's precisely the word I use, Nick. Divorce.
2: But Jen, dear, on what grounds would you divorce me?
1: In the 4 years of our marriage, you have been unfaithful at least 4 times.
2: Ah, you can't prove that.
1: And using the power of attorney I gave you, you mishandled my money.
2: You can't prove that either.
1: Well, luckily, I don't have to prove that. I had only to revoke the power of attorney, which I did this morning.
2: Oh, dear, I don't like that. No, no, I don't like that at all.
1: I didn't expect you would.
2: I don't much like the idea of divorce either. It's bad for my practice.
1: Ah, what practice? You haven't bothered to take on a law case in more than a year.
2: Well, that's true. I don't believe in working if you don't have to.
1: And, of course, misusing my money, you haven't had to.
2: Look, let me ask you a couple of questions, you mind?
1: Go ahead.
2: Have I in any way tried to interfere with your personal wishes in any way as a husband tried to keep you from whatever you might have wanted?
1: Such as?
2: Well, you know how I feel about Sheila and the expense of keeping her at the Lawrence School.
1: If you'd tried to get me to take her out of the Lawrence School, you'd have failed, and you know it. Sheila is my daughter, not yours. And she is also a special child.
2: Special?
1: Yes. A special child who needs the special treatment she gets at the Lawrence School.
2: All right, we won't go into all that again. Have I ever asked you to give up those so-called art lessons of yours?
1: So-called? What are you talking about?
2: Well, you've been going to Chat Chatterton's studio twice a week for nearly 2 years.
1: And what of it? What's wrong in having a hobby?
2: Oh, is that all Chatterton is to you, a hobby?
1: Chat Chatterton is an old friend, and I'm very fond of him. But that's all.
2: Well, now, I don't like to strip you of your security blanket, my darling. But you leave me no option.
1: What are you getting at?
2: Just this, Jen. Unless you agree to leave things as they are, I'm afraid I shall have to take measures to stop you.
1: Well, there's nothing you can do to stop me.
2: Oh, yes. Yes, there really is. I could put you behind bars for murder.
1: You what?
2: Frame you.
1: Frame me? With murder? Are you crazy?
2: Frame you with a murder you didn't commit and enjoy.
1: Oh,
2: doing.
1: You are crazy.
2: Crazy enough to see you put behind bars for 10 to 20 years, at least more than sufficient time for me to enjoy your money.
1: Huh?
2: Now then, will you drop the divorce and reinstate the power of attorney?
1: Of course not. And what's more, I want you to pack your bags and get out of this house at once.
2: Oh, now, Jen, where would I go?
1: I don't care where you go. All I know is I can't bear being in the same house with you.
2: Well, in that case, shouldn't you be the one to leave? I like the house. And really, I like you, Jen. I don't mind being with you one little bit.
1: You... Oh, very well. I'll leave. Anything to be rid of you. Goodbye.
2: Not goodbye, my darling. Not yet.
3: Jen? Would you use a warm or cool shadow here under the jawline? Jen?
1: Huh? Oh, what, Alexis?
3: Oh, this portrait I'm working on, I'm not sure if I should use a warm or... Jen, are you all right?
1: Yes, sure, Alexis. Why do you ask?
3: All through painting class today, your thoughts seem to be elsewhere.
1: Well, something on my mind, that's all.
3: Oh. Well, anything I can help you with?
1: No, it's,
3: Something that I have to work out for myself.
4: A 10-minute break, everybody. Oh. And then I'll have a look at what you've done. Hey, that portrait's coming along fine, Alexis. Wish I could say the same for your still life, Jen.
3: Oh, I wish I could, too, Chad. Oh, well, she just hasn't been with it today.
4: Yes, I sort of sense that. Alexis, do me a favor, will you?
3: Oh, you have but to command, Master.
4: Have everybody arrange their paintings along the wall so I can just walk by and look at them, huh?
3: Master, I go.
4: Care to talk about it?
3: Chad, Nick threatened me this morning.
4: Threatened you?
3: To frame me with murder.
4: Would you run through that again?
3: To frame me for murder.
4: You told him about divorcing him then.
3: And revoking the power of attorney.
4: And he said he... Well, he must be out of his mind. How could he frame you or anybody for murder?
3: I don't know. But if anyone can, he can.
4: Oh, come on now, Jen.
3: No, I know him better than you do. He's brilliant. He's got a mind that... Honestly, sometimes it scares me.
4: Well, he doesn't scare me. I'll take care of this little matter in short order.
3: How, Chad? What can you do?
4: I can go and see that creep husband of yours and make a few threats of my own. Palmer, Jen's going to get her divorce, and she's already revoked your power of attorney, and that's that. You give her any trouble, and I'll beat the living daylights out of
2: her. Look, I assure you, unless she gives up all thought of divorce and reinstates the power of attorney I've enjoyed, well...
4: Look,
2: she's...
4: you dirty...
2: You go ahead, hit me. I'd like nothing better. 6-2 against my 5-10? I could sue you for every penny you've got. If you've got anything worth suing for. Or are you just living on hopes?
4: What do you mean?
2: Jen's money. Once free of me, if she gets free, the field would be wide open for you, wouldn't it? Why, I could kick...
4: I warned you.
2: Oh, you did. Ah, I was foolish not to take your warning. But you know, I think it'll be foolish of you not to take mine. But just quite simply, stay out of this.
4: I have no intention of staying out.
3: Large tube of zinc white, and then, let's see. Oh, a couple of tubes of ultramarine, cerulean, cad red light.
2: Excuse me.
3: Huh?
2: But aren't you Alexis Thorne, is it?
3: Lorne. Alexis Lorne. I'm afraid
2: well,
3: I
2: I'm
3: don't
2: Jennifer
3: know.
2: I'm Jennifer Palmer's husband, Nick. You and I met about a year ago.
3: Oh, at Chat in the studio, of course, when you attended the student art exhibit.
2: Yeah, that's right. Well, this is a pleasure. Jen asked me to pick up some paints for her, and I run into you. My lucky day.
3: How nice of you.
2: No. It's always a pleasure to meet a pretty girl again. Tell me, Miss Lorne, is your hobby still portrait painting?
3: Oh, well, you remembered. Yes, it is.
2: Well, the thought crossed my mind when I saw your work at the exhibit. Look, wouldn't it be a nice idea to give Jen a portrait of me on some occasion or other, a birthday, anniversary, you know, and... running into you accidentally like this... Look here. How would you like to do a portrait of me?
3: Me?
2: Yes, you see, we have a fifth wedding anniversary coming up in a month, and I'd like nothing better than to give Jen a portrait of myself.
3: Oh, but I'm only an amateur, Mr. Palmer.
2: What's that got to do with it? I'm sure Jen would be doubly pleased if the portrait were painted by you.
3: Well, yes, she might.
2: What do you say, then?
3: All right, I'll do it.
2: Good, that's well. Oh, not a word to Jen, of course.
3: Oh, of course not.
2: Could we begin tonight, do you think, in my study at home?
3: Your study? But if I come to your house and she sees me...
2: Oh, she won't. Then... She's going to the Lawrence School tonight to see her daughter, Sheila.
3: Oh, yes. Poor little thing.
2: So if you could come along, say, about 8:30?
3: Yes, I can and I will, and... Thanks ever so much, Mr. Palmer. I don't mind telling you that this is my first commission.
2: And hopefully not your last. Hopefully. Jen, don't say no. I beg you, don't. Our whole marriage depends on it.
5: What marriage, Nick?
2: Jen, give me this one more chance and I promise I'll make everything up to you. I'll spend my life making it up to
5: Nick,
2: you.
5: Nick, I have no intention of giving you power of attorney.
2: I don't want that. That's what I'm trying to tell you, why I want to talk with you. I realize what a mess I made of things, and I'd like the chance, just one chance, to make amends.
5: Well...
2: You'll come, I know you will. 9 tonight, please.
5: All right, Nick. I'll see you at 9.
2: Jen, I can't tell you how grateful I am.
3: Turn just a little more to the left, huh? Toward the light of the lamp?
2: Like so?
3: Perfect. The other way, you see, we get a light effect where one side of the face is totally in shadow. We don't want that. It sounded like a car. A car in your driveway.
2: Yes, it is. Matter of fact, it's Jen.
3: Jen? Your wife?
2: You know any other Jen?
3: What is this? Are you playing some kind of game? You don't want your portrait to... what you just took from that drawer. It's a gun.
2: Yes, I'm sorry to dash your hopes, Alexis.
3: Dash my hopes?
2: Remember you told me this was your first commission, and I said hopefully it wouldn't be your last? Sorry, dear, it is.

0: Jen. Come in, dearest, come in. You're right on time.
1: So Jennifer Palmer walks into a trap, and the trap is sprung. Nick promised her he'd frame her with a murder. And from where I sit, he's well on his way to keeping that promise. I'll return shortly for Act Two.

A lot of things, like choicest hops, rice, and best barley malt. The Budweiser ingredients listed proudly right there on the Budweiser label. There are less expensive ingredients, but you won't find them in Budweiser. No way. There's a lot more that goes into the brewing of Budweiser than just ingredients. But it's what comes out that counts most, and that's the Budweiser taste. And that speaks for itself, loud and clear. Hear it talking?

0: Anheuser-Busch, St. Louis.
1: I think it was the first time I can remember really going fishing with my dad. I'm sure I'd been with him before, but the first time I really remember it was wading downstream with him in an extra big pair of wading boots as he felt his way very surely along the stream bed and I shakily held onto the willows, and we found a spot where my dad lifted his finger to his lips and said, "Shh, we don't want to scare the fish away." And then I remember that fish, the biggest fish I'd ever seen in my life, and it was on the end of my line. And my dad, boy, was he proud. I'll never forget that as long as I live.
2: Give your children everything. Give them your time. A thought from The Church of Jesus Christ of Latter-day Saints, the Mormons.

0: Well, now, we've been discussing the perfect crime, and we have seen Nick Palmer take the first step toward the accomplishment of his perfect crime by inviting Alexis Lorne to paint his portrait, and then in cold blood shooting her dead as his estranged wife Jennifer rings the front door buzzer. But frankly, I don't get it, do you? I mean, quite obviously, he plans to frame Jennifer for the murder of Alexis, but exactly how will he do that?
1: All right, Nick. Say what you have to say.
2: Oh, come on, Jen. Sit down. Let's have a drink.
1: No! Just tell me what you have to say, and I'll go.
2: Okay. Jen, I'm sorry I made you such a rotten husband. I'm sorry about playing around, about squandering your money, the whole bit. I'm sorry I made no effort to be more of a father to Sheila.
1: Well, she's not your daughter.
2: Even so, I know what she means to you.
1: Oh, please. If all you're trying to say is that you want another chance, my answer is no.
2: Well, everyone deserves a second chance.
1: Yes, but this would be about the 20th for you, Nick. Good night.
2: I can't live without you.
1: You can scarcely expect me to believe
2: that. No, it's the truth. I don't want to live without you. Refuse me one more chance and... And you might as well kill me.
1: Oh, I think you'll survive.
2: Well, now, let me show you I mean what I say.
1: Nick, are you mad? Or will you put that gun down?
2: Oh, no, I've got it pointed straight at my head, Jen. Now, tell me that you'll return to me, or I swear I'll pull this
1: Nick.
2: Trigger. Say it. Say you'll take me back.
1: Nick, I can't lie to you. Now, give me that gun.
2: No, I'm going to kill myself. I'm going to kill myself. Kill.
1: No, you're not. Now, give me the gun. That's better.
2: I'm everything you say I am, Jen. I haven't even got the guts to shoot myself.
1: Well, let's both be glad that you haven't. Even so, I'll keep this gun. Just in case.
3: You took the gun away from him just like that? Pretty damn cool of you, Jen.
1: No, not at all, Chad. Nick had forgotten that he pulled this little scene once before. Only I fell for it that time. I wasn't falling for it again. He had no intention of killing himself, and I knew it.
3: And why did you keep the gun?
1: Well, just to play it safe, I guess, because you never know. You know, you really never know.
3: That's true enough. Well, this is a great pleasure, you dropping by like this.
1: I had to tell somebody.
3: Sure you did. Oh, this is my night for unexpected visitors. Well, all right, I'm coming. Yes?
2: I'm Detective Rice, police. My partner, Jim Andrews.
3: Detectives?
2: You Jennifer Palmer?
1: Yes, I am.
2: Hi, Mrs. Palmer. I hereby arrest you on suspicion of murder.
1: Suspicion of...
2: It's my duty to tell you that it's your right to refuse
3: no,
2: to...
3: No, wait a minute. What in the world
2: you
3: are you...
2: You better stay out of this, bud. One thing more, Mrs. Palmer. Anything you say can be used in evidence against you. Okay, let's go.
1: Yes, of course. But murder...
2: Just a minute. Will you open your bag, please?
1: It's my handbag, yes. Sure.
2: This the gun you used?
1: The gun I... Oh, no. No!
2: Never mind. Just come along.
1: No!
2: Now, I'll keep the handbag. Right in here, Mrs. Palmer. Now, this is her, Lieutenant.
4: Oh, sit down, Mrs. Palmer.
2: We found the gun, 25 automatic, in a handbag. I sent it on to the lab for tests.
4: Okay, thanks. Now, you want a cup of coffee?
1: Oh, no, thank you, ma'am.
4: Lieutenant.
1: Oh.
4: Detective Lieutenant McCluskey.
1: Lieutenant, I really don't know what this is all about.
4: And you've been arrested on suspicion of murder. Rice must have told you that.
1: Oh, yes, but...
4: Well, you murder somebody or not?
1: Of course not.
4: You didn't, huh?
1: Of course not.
4: You know anybody named Lorne? Alexis Lorne?
1: Alexis, yes. Yes, she's in a painting class I attend at the Chatterton Studio.
4: Not anymore, Mrs. Palmer.
1: What?
4: She's dead.
1: Alexis is dead?
4: Yeah. That's why you're here, on suspicion of killing her. I sure you don't want that coffee.
5: Oh, yes, I will, thank you. Well, why would I kill Alexis Norton?
4: You tell me. Oh, here.
5: Thank you.
4: I guess maybe I better tell you. About 2 hours ago, 9:25 to be exact, we got a call from your husband, Nicholas Palmer, from your home. He said a murder had been committed. We get there, we find this girl, Alexis Lorne, has been murdered. Shot to death.
5: So, what does that to do with me?
4: You care to tell it now, or you want me to tell it?
5: You?
4: Drink your coffee. Your husband says that this Alexis is painting his portrait in the den room. He says his hair gets all mussed up. He doesn't know how, but we figure we know. And he goes upstairs to brush it. He hears shots. He comes running downstairs. Alexis is dead on the floor. Then he hears a car start up in the driveway. He runs to the window and looks out, and he sees you drive away in your car.
5: Well, how could he tell that it was me? I mean, after all, it was night.
4: But a full moon. The moon at 9:20 thereabouts was full and bright. He recognized the blue sedan you drive. Also that maroon coat you're wearing.
5: I don't remember the moonlight, but then my mind was on other things.
4: Then you were there.
5: Oh, yes.
4: At that time?
5: I guess so, yes.
4: In other words, you found out he was fooling around with this Alexis?
5: No, I didn't find out anything.
4: Then what'd you go there for?
5: Oh, I wish I knew.
4: Huh?
5: Well, I hate him, really, but I feel sorry for him, too, and he phoned me and he said, please, come over and let's talk things over, and so I went. But you wouldn't understand any of that.
4: I'm a woman. I've been in love. Why wouldn't I understand? Here, have another cup.
5: No, thank you.
4: Is that bad?
5: No, no.
4: Now, tell me more about him asking you to come there.
5: Well, I don't see what...
4: And what happened after you got there?
5: I don't see what that has to do with Alexis being dead, being killed. I mean, why Nick phoned and why I went there and what happened after I got there.
4: Don't ask. Just tell.
5: Oh, Chad.
6: Oh, how are you doing, Jen?
5: Oh, well, I'm doing.
6: Oh, Jen.
5: Chad. Oh.
6: I didn't know what to bring. Candies out, figure. And flowers, funereal, so I brought this.
5: Oh, it's sketch pad and drawing pencils. Thank you, Chet.
6: Oh, it keeps you occupied. I ran over to the Lawrence school, saw Sheila.
5: Chet?
6: Oh, she's fine, fine. Nothing to worry about. How are you?
5: I'm awful.
6: Sure, but listen. You've got a friend.
5: You?
6: Me? Oh, I'm more than a friend, you know that. Anyhow, I could be if you ever let me. McCloskey.
5: Lieutenant McCloskey?
6: Hmm. I asked to see her, and she said okay. She believes your story, but the evidence is against you. 100%.
5: He framed me. Hmm. He said he'd do it, and he did it. The way I see it is that he shot Alexis to death, timing it at the moment that I arrived. And then a little later he went into that act about shooting himself, knowing that I'd take the gun out of his hand so that my fingerprints are on the gun. And the whole rotten mess about my divorcing him for infidelity and the mishandling of money. Chet, what about the money? I mean, I'm thinking about Sheila. The money...
6: He's tied it up. Somehow, don't ask me. It's legal mumbo-jumbo, things I don't understand. Like, you could have been free on $100,000 bail, but he blocked that, said you were unfit and so on.
5: Unfit?
6: Yeah, well, I guess I shouldn't have said
5: What do you mean, unfit?
6: Well,
5: that sounds like something to do with Sheila. Well, is it, Chad?
6: But listen now.
5: I'm listening, for heaven's sake, Jack, please.
6: All right. He's moving already. He's moving to get control of your money, of Sheila, of everything.
5: But he can't do that. You think he can?
3: Well, you might as well know. He can and he is.
5: But how?
3: He's still your husband with certain legal rights, I guess. And a brilliant lawyer. Jen, I don't understand these things. It takes a set of mental muscles I never had, but he can do it, and he's doing it, and there's only one out for you.
5: For me and Sheila, you mean?
3: Sheila?
5: Yes, it's the money he's after. That's all he's ever been after. That's all he's ever wanted. And if I'm convicted, it will mean the death of Sheila. He'll take her out of the Lawrence School, and he'll put her away.
3: No, he wouldn't do that. We'll never let him do that.
5: How can we stop him? How?
3: McCloskey, she says it's a matter of his word against yours.
5: Plus the evidence against me.
3: Well, yes, that too.
5: Yes, that too. There are the prints, my prints on the gun. And the fact that I was divorcing him for playing around. His story that he was playing around with Alexis and that I heard about it and blew my stack. And I was there. And the coroner says she died approximately at the time I was there. Oh, Chad, he's framed me. He's framed me good.
3: Unless we can prove he's lying. Something bugs me about his story.
5: Huh?
3: There's something that doesn't make sense, doesn't hang right.
5: What?
3: Oh, I don't know. If I knew, you wouldn't be sitting in this cell awaiting trial. But there's something Well, I'm looking straight at it and I can't see it. But it's there. I know it's there. And if I can find it, see it, he'll be behind bars and you'll be free.
5: And if you can't find it, Sheila's life and all the treatment that would have made her well again and all the future that lay before her until now, that will be all gone. Why do you look at me like that?
3: All you want is what's best for Sheila. And all I want is what's best for you. That's because you love your daughter more than anything else in the world, and I...
5: And you?
3: Love you more than anything else in the world.
5: Huh?
3: Oh, well, whatever it is I'm looking at and can't see, whatever's staring me in the face that I can't find, I better see it. I better find it.
0: Come now, what could be staring Chat Chatterton in the face? What vital clue he can't see? If it's staring him in the face, it's staring us in the face too. And I don't see a thing. Do you? I'll be back shortly with Act Three.
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9: Let me see here. A dime more an hour, that's 80 cents a day, $4 a week, $16 a month. And let me see this. Well, it's over $200 a year. Hi, this is Archie Bunker. Did you know the new federal minimum wage is $2.10 an hour for most workers? You didn't know that, huh? Well, the U.S. Labor Department's wage and hour division give you more information if you get your butt down there. Get your butt down there.
0: Here's a tip from your Better Business Bureau on the metric system. You know, the worldwide trend today is toward a universal system of measurement, the metric system. The names of this new system may sound strange to you at first, but fortunately, there are only a few words that have to be learned for everyday use, and these are the millimeter, centimeter, meter, and kilometer for describing length and distance, the milliliter and liter for capacity or volume, the gram, kilogram and ton for weight, the kilometer per hour for highway speed, and the degree Celsius or centigrade for temperature. You're already using some of these terms more than you may realize. For example, when you go to the supermarket, you see weights expressed in grams on more and more packaged items. Now, for more information on this whole metric system, write to Metric Information Office, National Bureau of Standards, Washington, D.C.

0: framed into a charge of murder by her husband, a murder he committed, Jennifer Palmer, if found guilty, faces a sentence of anywhere from 20 years to life. But if the thought of spending years in prison for a crime she didn't commit is torment to Jen, the prospect of what lies ahead for her young daughter Sheila is agony. For Sheila, a special child, needs constant professional care and treatment. Care and treatment that will surely be withdrawn if Nick Palmer gains custody. Now, as witness for the prosecution, Nick takes the stand in the trial of the state versus Jennifer Palmer.
1: Now, Mr. Palmer, I show you this gun. You ever seen it before?
2: Yes, that's a 25 caliber automatic we kept in a desk drawer at home. You know, in case of need, self-defense.
1: I see. Now, on the night Miss Lorne, Alexis Lorne, was shot to death with this gun, she was painting your portrait?
2: Yes.
1: Would you tell this court how it was that she came to be painting your portrait in your study at 9 o'clock at night?
2: Well, I wanted to give the portrait to my wife as an anniversary gift. I wanted it to be a surprise, and so the sittings had to be held when she wasn't at home. And that night she'd gone to, well, she said she'd gone to the Lawrence School to visit her daughter, Sheila.
3: That's a lie! I left him! No, I was going to sue him for divorce. I'm sorry, Your Honor.
1: Well, I'll proceed, Your Honor. You and Miss Lorne were alone in the house then at 9 that night.
2: Yes. Let's see, I remember my hair had gotten a bit rumpled, and I went up to my bedroom to brush it. Let me interrupt.
1: How did your hair become rumpled? Messed up?
2: I beg your pardon?
1: I'm sure you heard my question.
2: Oh, well, it just got a little messed up, that's all.
1: It hadn't got that way because of, shall we say, something that had gone on between you and Miss Lorne?
2: I don't know what you're getting at.
1: What I'm getting at, Mr. Palmer, is this. The state contends that your wife killed Miss Lorne out of jealousy. What I'm getting at is that she had grounds for jealousy.
2: All right, if you mean was I fooling around with Alexis?
1: That's exactly what I mean.
2: Well, yes, I was.
1: Thank you. Now, you are in your bedroom brushing your hair.
2: Yes, and I hear these gunshots, three of them. I come running downstairs and I find Alexis dead, sprawled on the floor of my study. Then I heard a car start out in the driveway, so I ran to the window and I saw my wife Jennifer taking off fast in her car. I rushed to the phone, I called the police, and... Well, that's all.
1: How far would you say the driveway is from the window you went to?
2: Oh, not more than 100 feet.
1: Circular driveway, I believe.
2: Yes, that's right.
1: Now, you are positive it was your wife's car you saw and that the person driving it was your wife?
2: Positive.
1: Since it was 9 o'clock at night, Mr. Palmer, night, how can you be so positive?
2: Well, you see, the moon was at its fullest, its brightest. It was practically daylight.
1: So then you recognized your wife's car?
2: Oh, yes, it was her car, all right. Dark blue two-door sedan, and she was driving. I saw her clearly.
1: You saw her face clearly?
2: Well, no, not her face, but she was wearing a coat, a dark maroon coat that I'd recognize anywhere.
1: But then you cannot really swear it was your wife driving that car.
2: I don't know who else would be driving her car and wearing her coat, do you?
1: No, I don't. Thank you. No further questions. Your witness.
3: No, they can't. They can't do this. I've got to see Sheila.
4: Now, Jen,
3: I've got to
4: Jen,
3: before
4: come
3: they send
4: on,
3: me
4: try
3: away.
4: To quiet down. Take it easy.
3: What is going to happen to Sheila when I'm not here anymore to see that she's properly cared for? You know what Nick's going to do just as soon as he can do it. He'll take her out of the Lawrence School, and he'll throw her into some second or third rate place. He'll leave her there to rot. Please, I can't stand it. I can't stand it. I can't stand it.
5: Case of hysterics.
6: Lieutenant McCluskey.
5: I heard Mrs. Palmer's leaving for upstate tomorrow. I thought I'd just drop by, wish you good luck.
6: Nice of you.
5: How would you like to buy me a cup of coffee? Later.
6: Huh? Well, sure.
5: Yeah, meet you outside then in 5-10 minutes. Hey, come on now, Mrs. Palmer. Come on, let's sit up, huh? And dry the tears. And look, you don't want to go to pieces. There's always hope. Even when things look the worst, there's hope. Now look, tomorrow they'll be taking you up to women's prison.
3: Oh, I can't bear the thought of it.
5: You can, because you've got to. Now, Captain Greenberg up there, she's an old pal of mine. I've talked to her about you. She's going to do all she can to make things comfortable for you. Long as you keep your nose clean, you understand?
3: Yes, I do.
5: Now, you do as you're told when you're told to do it. And no hysterics or making scenes or like that. Okay?
3: Okay, I'll try.
5: You'll do it.
3: How will I get to see my daughter when I'm up there? All those years, oh, my God. All those years without me. What will she do? Please, I've got to see her on a regular basis somehow. And it's got to be arranged so that I can check on her and know that she's all right. Could that be arranged? Could it?
5: Through proper channels. The warden's office. But you believe me now. Everything that can be done will be done. Lieutenant McCloskey. Of course. Send him in. Oh, don't tell me, Chad. From the look on your face, it's clear you've just come from seeing Jen in women's prison.
1: From seeing her in the infirmary in women's prison. Mac, I think she's died.
5: Oh, come on.
1: I mean it. Not seeing Sheila all these months. Nick refusing to bring her to the prison, refusing to let anybody else take her, and now learning that the kid's been placed in a... Well, you know the kind of institution.
5: I'm afraid I do. But how did she learn about that?
1: He wrote and told her, the dirty creep.
5: Oh.
1: Nick wants to kill her, and he's succeeding. You should have seen her.
5: I saw her last week. Well, Chad, I wish there was something I could do. Something somebody could do. But there isn't. It was her story against his, but unfortunately for her, all the evidence was against her. Even to the moonlight.
1: Moonlight?
5: Oh, it being a bright moonlit night. That didn't just happen, you know. Nick Palmer planned things that way. Planned everything for a night when there would be a full moon.
1: Yeah. And tricked her into grabbing the gun away from him. Damn, if I could only...
5: Only what, Chen?
1: There's something. For months now, it's been gnawing at the back of my mind. Something.
5: What kind of something?
1: Something that's wrong with Nick Palmer's story. Something that doesn't fit. It's staring me in the face, yet I can't see it.
5: Are you sure it isn't just, you know, wishful thinking? I mean, you want to prove Jen's innocent.
1: I want to save her life, because that's what's at stake now. And no, it isn't wishful thinking. There is something. And by heaven, I'm going to find it. Nick Palmer lied, and whatever the something I'm looking for is, it'll prove he lied. Coffee break over, class. Settle down. Now, we'll return now to our discussion of color, and no questions, please, until I'm finished. Great artists haven't just used colors in their work. They have intimately understood, felt, experienced color. Now, here is a tomato. I hold it up to the sunlight, and we see that its color is red. Or so we mistakenly think. The simple fact of the matter is that the tomato isn't red. The tomato in and of itself has no color at all. It's sunlight that gives it color. Why? Because sunlight and only sunlight contains color. The colors of the solar spectrum we can see in a rainbow. What happens is that an object, any object, absorbs all the colors of the spectrum. All the colors in sunlight except one. A tomato absorbs all spectrum colors but red. A banana all colors but yellow, and so on. In other words, without...
7: Oh, good Lord. There it is. There it is.
8: Lieutenant McCloskey, please, and hurry. Mac, Chat Chatterton. Mac, I can prove Nick Palmer lied. Yes, you heard me. I can prove it. The thing that's been staring me in the face for months and I couldn't see it, well, I see it now. I see it bright and clear.
2: Oh, now, wait a minute. You barge into my house, Chatterton, along with this Lieutenant McCloskey, and you tell me that you're here to test out my story about what happened that night?
5: No, first of all, Mr. Palmer, we didn't barge in. We asked to come in. Second of all, unless you've got something to hide, you'll go along with my request.
2: Hide? Well, what would I have to hide?
5: The fact that you lied when you said you recognized your wife's car driving off out of that driveway out there, even noted the color of her coat, when the fact is you couldn't have recognized either.
2: What are you talking about? It was a bright moonlight night. It was so bright it could have been daylight.
8: Only it wasn't. It wasn't daylight. And there's a big difference between moonlight and daylight.
2: Oh, moonlight.
8: A very big difference.
2: Moonlight, daylight, I saw what I saw. I saw Jen's two-door blue sedan and Jen at the wheel. All right, I didn't see her face, just her coat, a dark maroon coat.
5: You're positive of that?
2: Well, I swore it under oath, didn't I?
5: Yes, you did. Now all I'm asking you to do is prove what you said was the truth. If you were telling the truth, you will. If you weren't, you won't. It's up to you, Mr. Palmer.
2: Okay, what do you want me to do?
5: Well, there's a full moon tonight. Come and look. There. You can see the driveway just as you saw it on the night of the murder. Clear and bright as daylight, you said.
2: Oh, that's right.
5: And now what I'm going to do, using this little two-way radio of mine, is to order one of my men, Detective Rice, to parade, you might say, a number of cars past you as you stand here in the window. Now, don't concern yourself with the drivers. The colors of their coats are like that. You just pay special attention to the colors of the cars, okay?
2: Look, Lieutenant, this is silly.
5: Okay, Ed. Send the first car through. The color of that car, Mr. Palmer. What is it?
2: Well, it's white.
5: Next car, Ed. Name that color. Quick.
2: It's black.
5: Next car, Ed. What color?
2: Well, it's black, too. Oh, wait a minute. It could have been...
5: Yes?
2: Well, I don't know.
5: Next car. Name it.

0: Mr. Palmer. But you lied when you said you recognized your wife's car and the coat she was wearing.
1: Lied? I don't know what you...
0: You said the first car that came around the driveway was white.
1: All right, it was.
0: No. It was powder blue. You said the second car was black. But it was a dark blue.
1: It was what?
0: The third car was a deep shade of green, but you called it black.
1: Well, I wasn't sure of that. Well, I started to change my mind.
0: Exactly. But... You started to change your mind. You weren't certain. Because in no case, with no car, could you really say for sure that is its color. Mr. Palmer, you lied when you gave your first statement to the police and lied under oath when you gave testimony in your wife's trial. There's more than enough evidence here to reopen this case. And what's more, Mr. Palmer, to open an inquiry into exactly why you lied.
2: Well, it is said, and truly said, that perfection is something aimed at, but seldom achieved. Never achieved, I may venture to say, when it comes to crime. Did I say never? Well, hardly ever. I'll be back shortly.
3: O Great Spirit, whose voice in the winds I hear, and whose breath give life to all the world, hear me.
4: The voice is Iron Eyes Cody of the Cherokee Nation. 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

0: I'm sure you'll want to know that Jen was quickly released from women's prison and is today happily married to Jack Chatterton. Sheila, Jen's daughter, continues at a school for special children, where she is responding very well indeed to treatment and therapy. Our cast included Mercedes McCambridge, Leon Janney, Bryna Rayburn, and Ian Martin. The entire production was under the direction of Hyman Brown. And now, a preview of our next tale.
1: We're having a bit of trouble, are you, with the climbing bars?
2: Red one's new to it, sir. Got up a few feet and wouldn't budge.
1: Wouldn't budge, eh? Well, I've got a way to fix that. Saw it done at Lady Milburn's a week ago.
3: William, what are you doing?
1: I've got a little bit of hay here. I was saving it to give to my horse.
3: You're not lighting it.
1: But of course I am. Now, let's add a little something. Let's see, what have we got?
4: Well, here's a few pages from London Tap.
1: Oh, that'll do the trick.
3: Oh, you can't. You stop it.
5: Brute.
3: You brute. Oh.
2: I don't move him, all right.
1: Yeah, if he doesn't want his feet burnt to a crisp.
3: I can't bear it. I can't.
4: Now, go to your room, Emily.
3: No.
4: Is he moving?
1: Well, he must be.
3: Oh, dear God. Fallen.
0: 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Until next time, pleasant dreams.

0: It's transcribed.
1: Joe? All I gotta say about Joe is he really is a smart guy. It takes a smart guy to be that stupid.
0: 2,000 plus science fiction adventures from the world of tomorrow, the years beyond 2000 AD. 2,000 plus presents The Brooklyn Bridge.

0: Joe. I want to thank you for a very nice evening.
1: The pleasure was all mine, Clarice.
0: I'd have you come up, only it's after 12 and Pa's asleep.
1: That's all right.
0: Well, good night, Joe.
1: Clarice?
0: Yeah, Joe.
1: You had a good time, huh? I mean, really?
0: Good night, Joe.
1: Oh, well, wait a minute, Clarice. I got something to ask you.
0: No.
1: No what?
0: No kiss. I gave you one in the helicopter bus. I am not distributing my favors with largesse.
1: Boy, you certainly know big words.
0: It's because I try to give myself culture. Every day in the facsimile newspapers, I do the crossword puzzle.
1: Well, sure, Clarice. I think that's fine. Only I got something to ask you.
0: I told you.
1: That isn't what I mean.
0: Something else?
1: Clarice, will you marry me? I mean, that is... Will you?
0: This is so sudden.
1: Gee, I've known you 3 years. That ain't so sudden.
0: Well, a girl likes to get proposals, but matrimony, oh, it's a very important thing. It should not be entered into lightly.
1: I got a good job, a good future.
0: It isn't that, Joe.
1: What isn't that?
0: I mean, oh, like they say in psychology.
1: I don't know what you're talking about, Clarice.
0: That's what I mean, Joe. You don't understand things like psychology. I always read the Handy Hints for Mental Health column. It's written by a psychologist. From such pursuits, I have learned that culture is what counts in life or marriage. The partners have to have a mental affinity for each other.
1: Mental?
0: Take Sam Wittenberg. He knows about music. Or Fred Daniels. He knows about art. Or take Harry Lester. He knows economics.
1: He knows economics. I had to loan him $5.
0: What has money got to do with it?
1: Huh?
0: Joe, leave us not quarrel.
1: Yeah, but I was...
0: You have paid me a very high honor by asking me to be your wife. But I can't say yes.
1: Oh, you mean...
0: On the other hand, I didn't say no. I can't pretend I don't... like you, Joe. You're basically a nice boy. If you'd only get some culture, learn about things so we could have something to discuss, to talk about.
1: Art, music, economics?
0: Or similar high-class subjects. Joe, see what you can do.
1: Okay, Clarice. I'll try.
0: And then I'll let you know.
1: Sure.
0: And... Joe.
1: Yeah?
0: In light of the circumstances, I rescind my previous refusal.
1: What does that mean?
0: It means you can have a good night,

0: Are you ready, Carl?
1: Yes, Professor.
0: Now, remember, after I throw the switch, it will take several seconds for the accumulator to build up. When the red light on the control panel flashes, you throw your contact lever.
1: I understand.
0: Oh, all right. All right. 1, 2, 3.
2: It's working, Professor. It's working.
0: Good, good. Excellent. Try it again. Wonderful, wonderful. All right, Carl. Turn it off. Now, I've checked every dial, every meter as the machine was running, and they all coordinated precisely.
1: Then it will work on a human being.
0: Are you sure enough to let me try it on you?
1: It isn't that, Professor. It's just that you kind of need me to help you run the machine.
0: Oh, yes. Yes, I understand, Carl. And since I am the inventor, it would also be foolish for me to volunteer to be the first human guinea pig. Well, obviously, we need someone else to try it on.
1: That's right, Professor.
0: Imagine. 11 years' work. Here is a machine that takes a tape recording of a human voice reading facts, figures, anything, and transforms it from sound waves into electrical waves. Then, through electrodes attached to a human head, charging that brain with the waves so that automatically the person getting the electrical shock has information charged into his memory.
1: It will be a boon to education. Oh. People won't have to go to school anymore. Your brainwave machine will just charge their brains with anything they want to know.
0: Thank you. Well, there's a lot of experimenting we have yet to do, but so far as we can know up to this moment, the machine should work, I hope.
1: Now, whom are you going to try it on?
0: Oh, yes, whom? Well, we'll run an ad. We'll try and find someone, not too bright, but someone we can try to transform into a mental giant.

0: Hello. Yes, sir, this is Joe. We sent him 6 dozen boxes like he ordered. 10-day billing. Yes, sir, I'll attend to it right away. Flora, take the letter. The boss ain't got a check from St. Louis and he's mad.
1: It doesn't pay to be mad. It's not good for customer relations. To whom is the letter going?
0: Dear sir.
1: Dear sir who? Aren't you feeling well?
0: Gosh, I don't know, Flora. I guess my mind ain't on my work.
1: Where is it?
0: I'm going to Clarice's Thursday night for dinner.
1: She's your girl. It should make you happy. Be happy.
0: But she's having Sam Witzenberg for dinner, too, and he's got culture.
1: You got a job.
0: Flora, you're a smart girl. You know how to find things in the files. Tell me, how do I learn about things? How do I get culture?
1: Study.
0: How much time have I got? Thursday is 3 days from now. What can I learn in that time?
1: Not culture.
0: That's what I mean. I'm licked before I start.
1: I have a teacher.
0: That's expensive.
1: So stay a bachelor.
0: But I don't want to.
1: Oh, look. Look, here's a newspaper. I'll turn to the educational section. Let me see. Here it is. Here it is. French. I'll learn French.
0: What would I do with French?
1: What will you do with culture after you get married?
0: Look, I'm
1: only trying to be helpful.
0: Go on, Flora. What else is there?
1: How to hypnotize in 9 easy lessons.
0: Hey, that's interesting.
1: If you learn how to hypnotize, I don't work for you anymore. Oh, let's see, what's this? Be a mechanic. Learn the soul of a machine. Soul of a machine? Crazy. Oh, here's another ad.
0: Well, what does it say?
1: Let me see. If you would like to learn any subject in the world without effort and are willing to volunteer for a scientific experiment, write to Box 1934, the Facsimile Times.
0: Hey, I don't like that volunteer for scientific experiment part.
1: But it also says, if you would like to learn any subject in the world without effort.
0: Do you think I should write them?
1: All you lose is a stamp. Use a company stamp, you'll lose nothing.
0: Okay. So since I'll never get culture just wishing for it, take a letter. Dear sir.
1: We starting that again? Dear sir who?
0: Dear sir, Box 1934, the Facsimile Times. In response to your advertisement, permit me to say that I would very much like...
2: Carl, have you read these letters from people who want to volunteer for our machine?
3: All 6 of them.
2: Do you think it's wise to take people of such mentality?
3: Well, it would be a good test for the machine.
2: Yes, but almost any change would be an improvement for them, judging from the letters.
3: Whatever else may be said, Professor, the people who wrote those letters are human beings.
2: Yes, I suppose so.
3: And we need a human being to test with. After all, so far, the only living thing we have used was a dog.
2: Ah, but the dog lived. It proves the machine's electrical charge in the head does not kill.
3: The charge doesn't kill, but does it force knowledge into the brain? We beamed a recording of the Einstein theory into the dog. But the dog can't talk. What good is it to him?
2: But, Carl, doesn't it give you satisfaction to know that because of our invention... there is one dog in this city who actually knows the Einstein theory? Did any dog know the theory before our invention?
3: No.
2: All right. So we have reason to believe the machine will work. That is why we are looking for a human being, just to be sure.
3: But which one of these letters, which one of these people shall we take?
2: Well, whichever one has the greatest need for knowledge.
3: They all need it.
2: Yes, but I mean, whichever one believes he needs it most. That person will have an incentive to cooperate with us.
3: I see. Well, in that case, this one.
0: Flora, look! I got a letter. They selected me.
1: Congratulations.
0: It says here, please choose your subjects. Art, music, economics, that's for me.
1: You should also add another subject. How to get St. Louis to pay its bill.
0: That ain't culture.
1: Who says a lady's garment business is culture?
0: Gosh, Flora, you know what I mean. Like Clarice says, there's more to living than just having a job.
1: You ever try living without a job?
0: Art, music, economics. I'll show Sam Witzenberg he's not the only one who knows those things. I'll show Clarice, too.
1: Should I call the number on this letter and make an appointment for you?
0: Would you, Flora? Gee, thanks a lot.
1: Okay. Hello? I'm calling for Mr. Joe Martin. You sent him a letter about... Yeah, that's it. Yeah, he'd like an appointment. Today? Oh, Joe, is today all right?
0: The sooner the better.
1: Mr. Martin is in conference now, but I believe it could be arranged. Yeah. Art? Music? Economics? No, you pick one for today. To him, it makes no difference. Yeah. Thank you.
0: Well?
1: Here's your dress. After 12 o'clock today, you'll have culture.
2: Now, Mr. Martin, if you'll just lie down here on this surgical table.
0: Surgical table? Table. I didn't come for an operation. I came for an education.
2: Oh, and you shall get one, my boy. You shall get one. After today, you'll be an expert on art. You know, painting and sculpture and all that sort of thing. Lie down, please.
0: What are you going to do?
4: Well, you see, Mr. Martin, you have brain waves.
0: I have?
4: Everybody has.
2: You see, the brain gives off power. That's why. Now, what we do, to describe it simply, is play a recording of some subject you want to learn. Now, the sound waves are transformed into electrical waves and are charged into your brain. The result is, you have the knowledge impressed into your mind. Isn't that wonderful?
0: I just remembered I got another appointment.
2: Oh, no,
4: Mr.
2: No.
4: Martin, in your letter you said you wanted to show your girl that you could learn things, be smart, get culture.
0: Where did I put my head? Here or there?
2: Your head, up here. Your feet... down there. Splendid, splendid. Now, Carl, attach the electrodes to his head, will you?
4: Yes, Professor.
0: Will it hurt?
2: You will never know what hit you. I mean, not at all, not at all. Just relax, Mr. Martin.
5: Everything is ready, Professor.
2: All right, Carl. One, two, three. Now, it's just warming up, Mr. Martin. Don't be so nervous.
0: No, sir.
5: Shall I start the recording now?
2: In one moment. You see, Mr. Martin, Carl will start the recording that he dictated this morning, and then I'll charge the knowledge into your brain. You see? Begin the recording.
5: Yes, Professor.
6: Among the new school of paintings which have excited modern critics and which are likely to have a profound effect upon future interpretive forms, the new circular school of impressionistic painting is outstanding.
2: Now, for the charge.
6: Employing vibrant...
4: How is he, Professor? Is he all right?
2: He's a little glassy-eyed.
4: Maybe we'd better stop the experiment.
2: No. We'll try it once more. Only speed up the recording so we can charge his brain more quickly.
5: All right, if you say so. Here goes.
6: Coordinate relationships which stimulate the senses and excite the imagination. The circular school manages to get around traditional obstacles of comprehensibility. Among the leading exponents of the circular school of impressionistic painting, Degaro and Martinelli are...
2: Now, the charge.
6: Another school which has managed to retain...
2: That's enough, Carl. Shut up the equipment.
4: He is alive, isn't he?
2: I think so. Mr. Martin. Wake up, Mr. Martin. He's coming too.
0: What happened? Oh, is it over?
2: Yes, that's all for today.
0: And I got culture?
2: So far as we know, everything seemed to work.
0: I got a headache, too.
7: Would you like a glass of water?
8: No, I think I better go now. I gotta get back to work.

0: Professor, should we have let him go like that?
1: Let's look out of the window. Ah, there he is. Hmm. Just came out of the door onto the street.
0: He's a little wobbly. Maybe a cop will think he's drunk.
1: Frankly, I'm a little worried about him. I wonder if the experiment really worked.
0: I'm worried about him, too. Because even if the experiment did work, we speeded the record up so fast. Good heavens, Professor, what if he ends up talking like Donald Duck?

0: Oh, Sam, you play the piano so beautifully.
1: Sam Witzenberg is not known as the Beethoven of Brooklyn for nothing.
0: I know exactly what you mean. When Myrtle Baker said you looked like a bum, you never got a haircut, I said it's because you're artistic. Not getting a haircut, I mean. Oh, excuse me, there's the doorbell.
1: More company?
0: It's probably Joe.
1: That peasant.
0: Now, Sam, don't you and Joe start anything.
2: Hello, Clarice.
0: Come in, Joe.
2: Nice party.
0: I hope you like it, Joe.
2: Clarice, have you made up your mind yet?
0: Made up my mind?
2: You know, Clarice, about us.
0: Joe, this is not the place to pursue that question.
2: Well, I just thought that maybe if you...
0: I don't know yet, Joe. Come into the party.
2: Sure, Clarice.
1: Well, well, well, if it isn't Joe. How are you, Joe?
2: Hello, Sam.
0: Sam was playing the piano.
2: Yeah, I heard.
1: Read any good books lately, Joe?
2: Well, we're taking inventory at the store, and I've been kind of busy.
0: Yeah, Joe works very hard.
1: A hard head? You gotta work hard, eh, Joe?
2: The only reason you got a soft head is you got so much hair on it, it's like a mattress.
1: But, Clarice says it's artistic.
2: Clarice says... Did you say that?
0: Well, I meant he looks like an artist. Artists wear long hair.
1: And, speaking of artists, Joe, what do you think of the new secular school of impressionistic painting?
2: Well, I...
1: Do you think the dynamism of the blues is more effective than the interpretive qualities of the vibrant yellows?
2: Well, the real...
1: Sure, Joe. You're absolutely right. By the way, Clarice, how about you and I go to the Arts Institute tomorrow afternoon?
0: Oh, that's very nice, Sam. Joe, what's the matter?
2: Sure, go with him to the Art Institute. Maybe he'll get a job. They'll use him as a hair mop to dust the paintings with.
0: Joe.
2: You want to know what I think about the new circular school of impressionistic paintings? I'll tell you. I think the brushwork of Daguerreau is infinitely superior to the technique of Martinelli, but that the interpretive approach of both of them is immature.
0: Joe!
2: You're so smart, Sam Witzenberg. Let me ask you a few questions. Why does Gregory Thompson, the British Impressionist, conceive all legendary characters in his paintings as cubistic? Why?
1: Well, it's
3: Why, Sam?
1: I don't know.
3: Sam, you don't know? You don't know they're cubistic because Thompson is a cubist and not a circular school at all? You didn't know that, huh?
1: But I...
3: You're a blockhead, so you of all people should know a cubist. Now, let me tell you something else. The important news in art circles is the recrudescence of 19th century painting with particular emphasis on the portraiture of that period. In fact, I think I will go myself tomorrow to the Art Institute and just look at that 19th century stuff. Would you like to come, Clarice?
0: Joe.
2: Okay. Now, we can't go tomorrow. It's Friday. I gotta finish inventory.
0: Oh, that's all right, Joe. We'll go Saturday. Anytime you say, Joe.
2: Okay. But you only go with me to the Art Institute, you understand?
0: Oh, yes, Joe.
2: So, what are you gonna do tomorrow, Sam?
1: I think I'll get a haircut.

0: Laura. All ready for a morning's work. Where's that file from St. Louis?
1: You feeling all right, Mr. Martin?
0: Great. Like $1,000,000.
1: All from culture?
0: Flora, you should have been there. I was so smart, the words were so big, even I couldn't understand what I was saying.
1: That's some education you got.
0: Science is wonderful. Imagine those professors doing what they did to me. They shoot me full of brainwaves. One minute I'm a dope, and the next minute I'm an expert on...
1: Art? Music? Economics? Which one is it?
0: I don't remember.
1: That's not good.
0: Let me think. Sam was there. Art. It must have been about art because tomorrow I'm taking Clarice to the Art Institute.
1: If you're going there, you really must have said something.
0: I know, but I can't remember what it was. Flora, ask me some questions. Maybe it'll come back to me.
1: Why do you like pictures?
0: I don't know.
1: Yesterday I saw a picture in a magazine. Looked like four soapboxes in the junkyard. It was called Sunset in Hawaii. Magazine said it was a cubist picture. Does that make sense to you?
0: No.
1: Couldn't you explain it even if you couldn't understand what you were saying?
0: No.
1: You need another shot in the head.
0: Yeah. Yeah, that's right. Flora, call the professors and make me another appointment. I got to take Clarice to the Art Institute tomorrow. And I can't remember anything at all.

0: Now, now, now, Mr. Martin, please don't be so nervous. Just answer my questions.
1: But she's my girl. I'm finally making progress, and this has to happen.
0: Yes, Carl, put on the recording again. Let Mr. Martin hear it.
2: Yes, sir.
3: No obstacle to comprehensibility. Among the leading exponents of the circular school of impressionistic painting, Daguerre and Martinelli are perhaps best known. Another school which has managed to retain some influence on contemporary trends, despite the vigorous onslaught of the impressionists, is that group best exemplified by the work of Gregory Thompson, who's an impressionist.
0: There, now, you remember that, don't you?
1: I don't remember it, and I don't understand it.
4: But we charged your brain with that information.
1: You charged it, you try to collect it. I don't know where it is.
0: Carl, I'd like to talk to you alone for a moment. Excuse us, Mr. Martin.
1: Yeah, sure.
0: You're sure the machine worked properly when we experimented on him?
4: When I dismantled the machine this morning, everything was perfect.
0: But what could have happened?
4: Apparently, it makes only a brief impression on the brain, about 24 to 36 hours.
0: Oh, that's terrible.
4: What's terrible about it? At least we're on the right track. In a year or two, we'll perfect it so people can remember all the time.
0: People can learn things even if we don't perfect the machine. But what I most regret is, there's no longer a dog in the whole world who knows the Einstein theory.
1: Well?
0: I'm sorry, Mr. Martin, but obviously the experiment wasn't as successful as we had hoped it would be.
1: Well, then give it to me again. Professor, I just gotta know about art. I'm taking Clarice to the Institute tomorrow.
4: Couldn't you take her to a movie instead?
1: But I'm not afraid anymore. Put those things on my head again. Give me a million volts. I like it, I like
0: it. Well, I'm afraid that's impossible. You see, we dismantled the machine.
1: Huh?
0: We're moving it to a laboratory upstate. It will take at least a month until we put it together again.
1: A month? But tomorrow...
0: I'm sorry, Mr. Martin.
1: Clarice won't marry me now.

0: Oh, hello, Joe. You're right on time for our trip to the Institute. Oh, I'm so excited. Come in, Joe.
1: Hello, Clarice.
0: We'll see all the pictures and you'll explain them to me, won't you, Joe?
1: Clarice, there's something I want to tell you.
0: Yes, Joe.
1: It's about my culture, about what I said about art the other day.
0: Oh, Joe, you were wonderful. I thought Sam Witzenberger dropped dead. You know what? After you left, he said you knew more about art than anybody he ever knew.
1: He said that?
0: And you were so masterful when you told him you were taking me to the Institute.
1: I was?
0: Oh, Joe. Joe, I got something to tell you.
1: You have?
0: I made up my mind. Joe, don't you understand? I made up my mind. I accept your proposal.
1: You mean you marry me?
0: That's right, Joe. You got culture. We'll have a mental affinity.
1: Clarice, listen. Let's get married right away, today. Let's not even go to the Art Institute.
0: Oh, but Joe...
1: I'll take a leave of absence. We'll go away on a honeymoon for a month.
0: A month?
1: A whole month. And then when we get back, then we got time for culture. I promise you, after 1 month, I will absolutely be charged with culture.
0: Oh, Joe, this is so sudden and so romantic. Oh, but I don't have a trousseau. I need clothes.
1: Look, I work in the ladies' garment business. I'll go to the store. I'll get you all the clothes you need. Only let's get married and not go to the Art Institute.
0: Oh, Joe, you're so smart. You think of everything.
1: I do?
0: I'll bet you even know the Einstein theory.

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In today's cast, Bryna Rayburn portrayed Clarice and Flora, Gilbert Mack was Joe, William Keane was Sam, and Mercer McLeod was the professor. The orchestra was conducted by Emerson Buckley, music composed by Elliot Jacoby. Sound, Walt Shaver and Adrian Penner. Engineer, Ed Formica. This is Ken Marvin speaking.

0: This program came from New York.
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0: From the far horizons of the unknown come tales of new dimensions in time and space. 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
0: Tonight, The Lights on Precipice Peak by Stephen Tall.

0: were sitting on the porch of the lodge, the three of us, Chuck Evers, Royston, and myself. Chuck was smoking one of those 5 for a quarter stinkers he affects, but he let it go out as we sat in the darkness, stared across the narrow valley below us, then up again to the mountains of Bighorn Glacier, 6 miles away and 7,000 feet up in the thin, cold air.
1: There it is. You see?
0: Where?
1: Well, follow my hand. I line it up with a tall pine tree in the first ridge. You see?
0: Very small, dull red.
1: It's been up there for about 5 minutes. I didn't see anything before. You see? Moving along. Well, it seems to be the lip of Bighorn Glacier.
0: Now, give me the binoculars. Yeah. Yeah, it's a glow, all right. Small, but definite glow. You want to see it, Royston?
2: Thank you. Well, that's that.
0: You can see it, but still you can't. The glasses didn't pick up any outline. It's still just a glow.
1: Spooks, that's what. Spooks.
2: Spooks? Yes, apparitions.
1: Haunts, hobgoblins, ghosts, banshees.
2: Well, at least these mysterious lights of Precipice Peak make no sound.
0: Are you sure? How do you know that every coyote that you hear is really a coyote?
2: Well, at any rate, if they make sounds, they're sounds of the country. A miserable country.
1: Sir, you are speaking of the land I love. If you don't like it, why stay around?
2: It is supposed to make me a man of vigor, with red corpuscles and a need for cold shower baths. Actually, there is nothing wrong with me. I was simply born to sit and watch while great louts like you run and wrestle and climb and sweat. Ah, there, the light shows again.
0: You can see it with a naked eye. It's higher than it was before. It's moving along.
1: It's going along Fifth Avenue Trail. Spooks don't need a route of ascent, even on precipice. All of a sudden, the lights of Precipice Peak are getting solid. Now, I've got a feeling they'll leave a sign.
2: Sign? Ah, yes. Traces.
1: Right. Traces, tracks, spores. The only mystery about those lights is we don't know who makes them. They're getting to be a tourist attraction. Maybe that's a lead.
2: Over the swamps of Louisiana, where I wish I now were, I have seen balls of fire that were drifting. It is swamp gas, methane, slowly oxidizing, glowing. Could this up there on the mountain be something like?
1: Almost impossible. Anyhow, balls of gases wouldn't follow a trail. Those blasted lights do.
3: Take it easy, Chuck boy. Tomorrow you can look for yourself, remember? At daybreak, we go up to solve the mystery of the lights.
2: Ghastly. To go out at dawn is as bad as eating raw flesh. But tap on my cabin door as you go by. I will wave to you from the window.
0: We were down the slope from the lodge and across the valley before the sun rose. Chuck and I swung along the trail. Felt good having your nailed mountain boots hitting the ground in regular rhythm. Ahead of me, Chuck set the pace, an easy, loose-jointed shamble that ate up the mountain miles. We were a good team for climbing. I took a deep breath when we crossed the ridge. At the switchback, Chuck broke his stride and leaned his long frame against a boulder.
1: Well, tonight we'll be up where the lights are. Punch me if you see one first.
0: Lights, nuts, there'll be none while we're on the peak. $5 says so.
1: Well, I'm not a rich man, but I love a sporting chance. Here's my $5, it's a bet. Where'll we put him?
0: Well, here. I'll empty this out. I got a tobacco tin. Stick it in here.
1: Okay.
0: Here's my $5. All right, we'll put it under the stone here. Nobody'll find it under there. It's off the trail. All right now? If there are lights, it's yours. No lights, it's mine. Right?
1: Right.
0: Going into the world above the trees is one of the good things of a peak climb. Hoary marmots whistled from their rocks. Conies scurried. Gray-barred ptarmigan crouched almost invisibly among the gaudy alpine fields of mountain sunflowers and tiny forget-me-nots. At dusk, we laid out our bedrolls in a level bit of tundra in the lee of a massive outcrop near Bighorn Glacier. We cooked a kettle of stew and heated the water for tea. Thin Chuck walked away a few paces from the fire to empty the kettle.
1: Ow!
0: What's the matter?
1: A stone turned onto me. My ankle. Give me a hand.
0: I got you.
1: Oh, set me down again. Okay.
0: Now let's take off that boot and the sock.
1: Oh. Well, I have a feeling, my friend, that I will not climb that peak in the morning.
0: Get the sock off and let's see how bad it is. Oh. Well, we'll pack ice on it and tape it in an hour. Maybe it's a simple twist.
1: Well, you know it isn't.
0: Sure, I know. I thought you wanted to be cheerful, that's all. It's like when I broke three ribs climbing to look into a bird's nest the day before we were tackling the east face of Long Peak. Then you would chin up.
1: Well, I was different. I wasn't hurting.
0: When the stars were out and the quarter moon rose from the plains, I got up from my bedroll seat by the fire. Chuck's ankle was taped, and he was easing it before him as best he could.
1: Well, that's not so bad for a foot. It only hurts when I try to walk on it.
0: Well, I'm going to have a look before we turn in. My five spot says there won't be any lights, but the technical crew may be monkeying around somewhere.
1: Well, take it easy.
0: I'll just skirt along the edge of the glacier. Back in half an hour. You take it easy. I know Bighorn Glacier. Its crevices are so consistent, they're shown on maps. I carried an ice axe, but I didn't figure to use it. And I'd worked my way for a number of minutes along the edge of the moonlit ice sheet. I suddenly got the idea that I should cross it. The glacier had a good snow covering. The going was easy, and the view was something few men see. I automatically avoided the big ice cracks. I knew where they were. And then I slipped through a snow roof and fell. I wasn't hurt. The moonlight from the crack above showed my ice axe beside me. It was a lucky fall, except for the fact that I couldn't get out again. Time after time, I tried to dig hand and foot holes into the splintering ice wall, and I was freezing my fingers, making no headway. Cold was beginning to bite into me. So I settled myself on my heels quietly and tried to decide what to do.

0: That was Chuck beginning to call. I knew if I answered, he'd probably try the ice himself, so I kept quiet. And after a while, he stopped calling. And then, suddenly a dark silhouette showed in the narrow crack of sky above.
1: Are you injured?
2: I'm okay. Just drop me a rope and I can walk up the wall. Mind the snow ledge. I didn't, and look at me.
1: A joke? Here's the rope.
2: Hey, what kind of a rope is this? I never saw anything like it. It's warm.
1: Have you got it now?
2: Yep, here I come. Hang on. Okay, over the ledge. Well, hey, did you hold that rope in one hand while I was climbing up?
1: Yes.
2: Well, thanks. Lucky for me, somebody has sense enough to walk around ice cracks. Shake.
1: Shake? Oh, shake hands. You must not mind the glove. It is for your protection. The hand is not yet cooled.
2: Cooled? What in the world?
1: Your friend with the swollen foot is concerned for you. Come, I have made an easy way.
0: I've climbed mountains up and down the Rockies, but I confess, following this fellow, I felt like a tenderfoot. The man's odd voice and stilted phrases tantalized me, and I knew they were not entirely strange. There was the question of his hot hand. I dropped back a couple of paces. The man was setting his booted feet into a line of holes that had not been on the glacier earlier. I could swear to that. And as we approached the edge of the glacier, I could see him clearly, for he was surrounded by a dim red glow which grew brighter with each step. In a few moments, it was as if he were outlined in flame, and I could feel a warmth radiating from him. I wondered why the snow didn't melt under his tread.
1: It's the boots! They insulate!
2: Oh, I see. Thank you. Hey, you not only light up, but you pick brains. Both good tricks.
1: A joke?
2: I guess so.
1: Only here on Earth are there jokes. We can never be sure about them.
2: We, huh? I thought a gag like this would take cooperation. How many of you boys are in on it?
1: We are four.
0: We had left the ice. We were threading along the little ledge that gave onto the boulder field. I noticed that the ruddy glow had faded completely, that the man up ahead was now simply a dark silhouette. We reached the tundra and spotted Chuck's tiny fire. He sat next to it, the tape-footed ankle eased on a pack sack before him.
3: Well, hello. You took your time.
2: I fell in a crevasse. And I owe you $5.
3: Oh? Oh! You should put the more important statement first. But we can take that up later. I see we have company.
2: Oh, yeah, this is Chuck Evers. I'm afraid I didn't catch your name.
1: I am called Zell.
3: Zell?
1: Yes.
3: Well, it's different anyway.
1: That is because I am different.
2: He can read your head like a crystal ball, and he lights up like a neon sign.
3: Easy, boy. You slipped on the ice before. Sit down. Let's quit being funny.
1: Let us all sit, and I will tell you why I am Zell. I will do it because I know when you repeat my words that you will not be believed.
3: Now, listen.
1: You listen. You came up to climb the peak, but also you came to see what caused the lights. If you had not had misfortune, you would have climbed the peak, but there would have been no lights. We would not have come.
2: Hey, there's a light back up there where we were. You see? That red light on the glacier?
3: Well, yeah. Yeah, moving across.
1: That is Zor. We grew in the same membrane. He is erasing our trail across the ice.
2: Yeah, very smart. We can tell tales down there, but there won't be any proof, huh?
1: That is correct. Chuck Evers, you are wondering about the statement that we grew in the same membrane?
3: Well, yeah. Yeah, I was thinking...
1: I should have said that we are twins.
3: Holy... You're right, John. It is telepathy. You weren't out of your head.
1: The truth is simple. We have told it before, but no one ever believes. And it has not seemed wise to support our facts. We, Zor and I, with our companions Zim and Zet, are explorers. But we do not explore mountains. Here we rest and allow ourselves to behave normally. We explore in towns and cities where people gather. It is strenuous. We cannot tolerate it for long. Then we must go into seclusion and renew ourselves.
3: Yeah, I know what you mean. 10 days in Denver and I feel like I've been staked with a short rope. I gotta get away.
1: Your problems are simply a matter of preference. Ours are physiological. We cannot long maintain metabolic balance in the company of people. Thus, Dim and Zet are now back in the world you inhabit. When they must rest, then our turn comes. I will show you. This is a rock. You may call it granite. To me, it is food. So.
0: Eat it in good health.
1: Thank you. Among people, this would be conspicuous. You are not adapted to get oxygen from rock. We are.
0: Well, I'll admit that's a tougher cereal than I'd want to try. But the point of the joke still escapes me.
1: There is the matter of my body glow. I can control my body temperature, raising it and lowering it as I choose. The greatest difficulty when I am among you people is to keep myself down to human body heat. Normally, it is much higher than yours. And when, due to exercise and metabolic speed-up, excess energy is accumulated, it is satisfying to us to radiate it. Much as you get released by deep sighs, by long breaths, by stretching your limbs. Unfortunately, when we radiate rapidly in air, we glow. It has made us conspicuous. Yet your unawareness of us is a marvel. For creatures so well supplied with adaptation for sensation, you are indeed blind.
3: You sound like an old professor I had once. I didn't understand him either.
1: Zor is waiting by the glacier. We have plans for this time. When you return to the settlement below, it would perhaps be wisest not to explain the lights.
0: We both sat silently beside the dying fire. When we looked up toward the upper reaches of the glacier, two gleaming spots, dull cherry red, moved steadily across the ice. They were visible for brief minutes and slowly faded. To descend Precipice Peak, even if only from Bighorn Glacier, is no fit task for a cripple. Still, we knew it had to be done. So in the early morning, we set about it. Where the going allowed it, I simply backpacked Chuck. We made use of every ledge, because Chuck could rappel himself down spots he could not climb or be carried. We were both mountain men and tough, but by mid-afternoon, we knew we'd had enough. We were lucky, though. We ran into Heine Cobb, the ranger, heading down trail with two pack horses. We stopped only once, at the big switchback. I got down from my horse, pried up a stone, took the tobacco can from under it, and gave it to Chuck without a word. Back at our camp on the lakeshore, Chuck and I weren't disturbed by questions. When men fail on the peaks, they tell their own stories in their own time. Chuck's ankle showed quick improvement, and in a couple of days he was hobbling about. Only young Royston came to visit us.
4: You have not been back to the lodge. Perhaps you are afraid to show your faces.
0: People talk your arm off up there. Not many of them have the gall to come snooping around here.
4: You cannot offend me. I was concerned for you. I was interested, so I came. Did you see the lights?
3: Nope, nary a light. I told you they wouldn't show up when anybody was up there.
0: You collected $5 from me, betting on the other side of the fence. You were the man who was so sure there'd be some sign.
4: I do not understand. You are both confusing everything, and you are both lying. There were lights on the peak when you were there, and I have a feeling you saw them. They were quite a show from here.
3: Well, this is the place to see them from. Closer up, you lose perspective.
4: Well, I must go. Friendship means nothing to you, so I will take my small hike back to the lodge again. Actually, I came to say that tomorrow I leave this miserable place and go home. I've endured all the health I can stand.
3: Now, that's a different story. We're sorry to see you go, fella.
0: My regards to the swamps. 10 to 1, when you get there, you'll wish you were back.
4: This I very much doubt. Goodbye, John. Goodbye.
3: Now, there's a funny fellow. Hey, what are you doing?
0: Just feeling the stone step where he sat. I thought so. He really liked us, but this time he was careful not to shake hands. Did you notice?
3: Yeah.
0: In spite of himself, he'd reached his limit of control. His temperature is going up.
3: Yeah, I guess it is.
0: He never could see a joke. And remember how he'd say something and then wait, as if he didn't understand it? And then all of a sudden it would come to him? He'd wait to pick our brains for every new word.
3: You mean Royston?
0: Royston is a name out of a hat. When that lad really goes home, he'll go with his buddies up there on that peak. I wonder which he is. Zim or Zet?

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He had to have a sound business reason. Galaxy Magazine on your newsstand today. Tonight, X-1 has brought you The Lights on Precipice Peak, a story from the pages of Galaxy written by Stephen Tall and adapted for radio by Ernest Kenoy. Featured in the cast were Jim Bowles as John Drinkhart, Joseph Helgeson as his fellow climber Chuck Evers, Ted Osborne as Zell, and Kurt Benson as the man who called himself Royston. Your announcer, Fred Collins. X-1 was directed by Kenneth McGregor and is an NBC Radio Network production.

Once again, the keeper of the book is ready to unlock the ponderous volume in which is recorded all the secrets and mysteries of mankind through the ages. All the lore and learning of the ancients. All the strange and mystifying stories of the past, the present, and the future.

0: keeper of the book, what tale will you tell us this time?
1: First, I must unlock the great padlock, which keeps the sealed book safe from prying eyes. Now, what story shall I tell you? I have here tales of every kind. Tales of murder, of madness, of dark deeds, and of events strange beyond all belief. There. Now let me see. Yes. Here's a tale for you. A dark story of two brothers. One of them killed because he could not help himself. The other one was interested in murder, too, but in a very different way. The title of the tale is...

0: as it is written in the sealed book. It began in San Francisco on a night of thick, suffocating fog. A young man hurrying homeward turns a corner and bumps abruptly into a huge figure striding toward him.
1: Oh, excuse me. Fog is so thick, I didn't see you.
2: It's all right. Tell me, do you live here? Here in San Francisco?
1: Why, yes, I do.
2: Do you know where Edward Morlock lives now?
1: No, I never heard of him. Now, if you'll excuse me.
2: Wait.
1: But I've really got to get home.
2: I just want a light from your cigarette.
1: Oh, of course. Here, I'll hold it for you.
2: Just hold it like that. What is it? What's the matter?
1: Nothing. It's nothing.
2: It's my hands, isn't it? They frightened you.
1: No, it's nothing.
2: My hands, they disgusted you.
1: No, of course not.
2: They frightened you because they're not like other people's hands.
1: No, let go of me. I assure you that...
2: You thought I was a freak.
1: Let go of me. You're crazy.
2: I'm not crazy, do you hear? I'll show you.
1: No.
2: I'll show you.

0: The Phantom Strangler is at work in San Francisco. Jennings will be interested in that.
1: I beg your pardon, Mr.
0: Morlock. Huh? Oh, yes, Jennings?
1: The postman just brought this package, sir.
0: Oh, package, eh? Give it to me.
1: Yes, sir.
0: Now, wheel me over to the window.
1: Of course, sir.
0: This is close enough, Jennings. This package, I suppose you noticed it came from my agent in New York?
1: Yes, sir, I did.
0: Then perhaps you can guess what's in it. Hey, Jennings?
1: No, sir, but I have no doubt it's another nice addition to your collection of objects having to do with famous murders.

0: Murder, sir.
1: Yes, indeed. A nice addition. But speaking of murders, have you seen this morning's San Francisco paper yet?
0: No, sir.
1: Well, look at these headlines. Read them out loud.
0: Playboy murdered in fog. Phantom strangler breaks victim's neck. Then he's back. Your brother Kane is back.
1: Yes, back in San Francisco, looking for me.
0: And he'll keep looking for you. And if he finds you, he'll kill you.
1: Yes, he's dedicated his life to that purpose. And all because he feels I cheated him out of his share of the money our father left us. Oh, it's a great pity.
0: Yes, sir. Of course, we know the truth.
1: Quite so. As you say, we know the truth. However, I hardly think Kane will find me here.
0: No, sir.
1: So we'll forget about him. Jennings, tomorrow afternoon, a neighbor is dropping in for tea.
0: A neighbor, sir?
1: Yes, Inspector Tennant, the head of the local police force. He's coming to view my little collection.
0: Of course, sir.
1: He may bring a friend with him. So have plenty of everything?
0: Yes, sir.
1: Well, that's all. What are you waiting for?
0: Excuse me, sir. I wanted to speak to you about this check you gave me yesterday for my month's salary.
1: Well, what about it? It's for the usual 500, isn't it?
0: Yes, sir, but you see, Mr. Morlock, I've been thinking in these times I ought to have more.
1: More? Just how much do you consider your services worth, Jennings?
0: Shall we say 1,000 a month?
1: 1,000 a month?
0: It's quite reasonable, I think. After all, if I were to tell the authorities all I know about your father's will, and how it happened that the entire fortune came to you and none to Kane...
1: Never mind, Jennings. I'll make out another check.
0: Thank you, sir.
1: But be careful you don't drive me too far, or you may regret it.
0: Oh, I think I'll be safe enough, Mr. Morlock. After all, confined to that wheelchair as you are, you need me.
1: That's enough. You'll get your check later.
0: Yes, sir. Very good, Mr. Morlock.
1: So you're getting greedy, are you, Jennings? I must find some way to discourage you. Yes. Some way to discourage.

0: The next afternoon, Edward Morlock, the strange crippled collector of murder relics, enjoyed himself thoroughly playing host to Police Inspector Tennant and Mr. Norman Smith, a criminologist friend of his. He began by showing them his latest acquisition, the one that had come by mail just the day before.
1: And now, gentlemen, look.
2: A cashmere shawl.
1: Yes, but no ordinary cashmere shawl. Until last month, it was owned by two very old sisters who lived in a dingy house in Baltimore.
3: In Baltimore?
1: Yes.
3: You mean that's the shawl?
1: Exactly, gentlemen. That's the shawl with which the two old ladies were strangled by a sneak thief.
2: Well, I'll be darned.
1: It's a prize worthy even of my collection, which is, I flatter myself, the most complete of its kind ever assembled.
2: Funny hobby, I'd call it.
1: Every man to his taste, Inspector. Murder is your business, but it's my hobby. Now, if you'll just pull back those curtains there, the rest of my collection is on the shelves behind them.
2: These curtains?
1: That's right.
2: Well, I'll be jiggered.
3: This is most interesting, Mr. Morlock.
1: Yes, I knew you'd think so. Look there on the wall. An authentic headsman's axe. It was used in the brutal murder of the Baron de Morlaix, an ancestor of mine in the 15th century. And right there below it is the bloodstained dress worn by one of the victims of Jack the Ripper. And on the next shelf...

0: And so there, gentlemen, you have the highlights of my collection. How do you like them?
1: Well, if that's the sort of thing you're interested in, I'll say your collection does seem complete.
2: Thank you. It is indeed. In fact, there's really nothing missing except perhaps a murderer and a victim.
1: What did you say?
2: That the only thing missing from your collection is a murderer and a victim.
0: A most interesting thought, Mr. Smith. And after all, why not?
1: Why not what?
0: Oh, excuse me, Inspector. I was just thinking out loud.
1: Oh. Well, I'm afraid we got to go now, Moloch. Hey, Smith?
2: Yes, you're right, Inspector.
0: It's been a great pleasure having you, gentlemen. And I do hope you'll call again.
3: Yes, Mr. Moloch, you rang.
0: Yes, Jennings. Before you help me to bed, I want you to mail these letters.
3: Yes, sir.
0: They're to major newspapers in San Francisco and contain a message to be inserted in their personal columns.
3: A message?
0: Yes, to my brother, Kane. We used to communicate this way in the past.
3: But,
0: Here is a copy of the message. You may read it.
3: If the gentleman with the unusual hands will visit his brother in Santa Villa, he will learn something to his advantage. You're inviting him here?
0: Exactly.
3: You've decided to play safe, to trap him and turn him over to the police?
0: Oh, that's clever of you, Jennings. Yes, very clever. But you've already proved you're clever, haven't you? Now just take these letters out and mail them, and soon, quite soon, I think, we shall be seeing my dear brother Kane again.

0: And now for the rest of my story. The hand of death, as it is written in the sealed book. After Edward Morlock had put into effect his plan to bring his brother Cain to him, he sat in his wheelchair and waited, seeming much amused at some secret thought of his own. One day passed, then two, then three, and then the newspapers carried strange new headlines.
1: Phantom Strangler in Los Angeles. Extra, read all about it.
2: So Brother Cain was in Los Angeles last night, Jennings. Yeah, he's getting closer. I shouldn't be surprised if he arrived here tonight.
3: I don't like it.
2: Oh, nonsense, Jennings. You know you've got nothing to fear from Cain. Unless, of course, you're so careless as to make some remark about his hands.
3: I know, but he intends to kill you.
2: I think I'll be able to control him. I want you to bring me a glass of milk. Cain is very fond of milk.
3: Glass of milk?
2: With a triple dose of sleeping powder in it.
3: But I don't understand.
2: Never mind. Just do as I say.
3: What's that?
2: I imagine that's Cain now.
3: Cain? Here already?
2: Quick. I'll let him in. You get that glass of milk ready. And bring it in when I ring.
3: Yes, sir. When you ring, sir.
2: Oh, come in, Cain. I've unlocked the window.
4: Yes, I'll come in, Edward. Now that I've found you at last.
2: Well, I'd hardly say you found me, Cain. I sent for you.
4: It's the same thing. Now I'm where I can put my hands around your throat at last. I'm going to kill you. Do you hear? Kill you.
2: Cain, sit down.
4: What?
2: Sit down. I want to talk to you.
4: All right, I'll sit down, but you can't change my mind.
2: Tell me, Cain, how many people have you killed since you got out of the penitentiary?
4: Seven.
2: Seven murders?
4: They looked at my hands. They were disgusted. I didn't kill them. My hands did. You hear? I didn't want to kill them, but my hands killed them anyway.
2: Why, of course, I understand. Your hands. Your great-grandfather had hands like yours, you know, Cain.
4: Don't talk about it anymore.
2: Of course not, Cain. But you must be hungry. I'll ring for Jennings. He'll fix something for you.
4: Yes, I am hungry.
2: But please, Cain, don't startle the poor fellow. You know, he's very much afraid of you.
4: Why? Why is he afraid of me?
2: It's your hands. He says they give him nightmares.
4: My hands give him nightmares?
2: Oh, you mustn't blame him, Cain. He can't help it.
4: My hands give him nightmares.
3: Yes, sir. I brought you a glass of milk, Mr. Morlock.
4: My hands frighten me.
2: Oh, thank you, Jennings. Just put it down here.
3: Yes, sir.
4: Why are you looking at me like that, Jennings?
3: I'm not looking at you, Mr. Cain.
4: You're looking at my hands. They upset you. They give you nightmares.
3: No, Mr. Cain, that's not true.
4: I'll show you. I'll give you a reason to be afraid of my hands.
3: Mr. Morlock, help me.
4: I'll show you. I'll show you.
3: Let go, you're kidding. Help.
4: There. That'll teach you to be afraid of my hands.
2: You can let him go now, Cain.
4: He's dead. My hands, they've killed again.
2: Yes, he's dead. Oh, you've been very wicked, Cain.
4: I didn't want to kill him. My hands did it. My hands, you hear?
2: You must be quiet now, Cain. You must rest.
4: I didn't want to kill him.
2: Here, drink this milk. Then lie down and rest for a while. We'll talk some more in the morning.
4: All right. I'll drink it.
2: I'll take care of everything. That's right, Cain. Lie back and sleep. Sleep soundly. So you'd blackmail me, would you, Jennings? And you'd kill me, would you, Cain? But I've been too clever for both of you. Hello. Hello, police headquarters. Connect me with Inspector Tennant, please. I want to report a murder. And so, there you are, Inspector. Kane's in the penitentiary for assault with intent to kill. Apparently, he escaped since then. He's been seeking for me, meaning to kill me.
5: Good heavens, Morlock. Then he's the strangler who's been doing all these killings.
2: Yes, I'm afraid so. Oh, and I never guessed until he showed up tonight to kill me, because he thought, you see, quite wrongly, that I had cheated him of his inheritance. Jennings bravely came to my rescue, and Kane throttled him. Then I tricked Kane into drinking some drugged milk, and, well, there you are.
5: But why, man, why? Why did he kill all these people?
2: Because of his hands.
5: His hands?
2: Well, you saw his hands. Tremendously strong. Not hands at all, really, but more like demon's claws. Kane is morbidly sensitive about his deformity. When he feels someone is frightened by his hands, he kills them. Just like that.
5: It's a good thing we got him at last.
2: You can take him along now quite safely, but be sure to keep him well locked up, Inspector, and don't let anyone get within reach of his hands.
0: A few weeks later, Kane Morlock entered the lethal chamber of the state penitentiary. Edward Morlock, the condemned man's invalid brother, was one of the few spectators. Kane Morlock, with his last breath, cursed his brother and swore that someday he would be avenged. Then he died. The following day, Inspector Tennant and his friend Norman Smith paid Edward Morlock another visit.
2: Oh, good evening, Inspector and Mr. Smith. It's very kind of you to stop by tonight.
5: We dropped in to see how you were making out, Mr. Morlock. Thought maybe, what with your trip yesterday and the shock, that perhaps...
2: No, I'm quite all right, thank you. What must be, must be. You see, I am a philosopher.
1: You have somebody looking after you?
2: Yes, Philippe. A Filipino boy is taking poor Jennings' place. Oh, and, gentlemen, that reminds me. I have something here that will interest you.
5: Mm-hmm. Something that'll interest us?
2: Yes, here on the table beside me. This jar...
1: A burial urn, isn't it, Mr. Morlock?
2: Exactly. And in this burial urn are the ashes of poor murdered Jennings.
5: Jennings' ashes?
2: Yes.
1: You mean you're going to keep them with you?
2: But of course, gentlemen. I was very fond of Jennings, very fond. What more fitting than that I should keep his ashes to remind me of his years of faithful service? Besides, well, I can always look upon them as part of my little collection.
5: Your collection?
2: Yes, Inspector. It was Mr. Smith here who pointed out that, complete as it was, it lacked both a murderer and his victim. Well, here are the ashes of the victim.
5: Great heavens.
1: That's rather a unique item, Mr. Morlock.
2: Yes, indeed, an item any collector would be proud of. But the really choice addition to my collection is here in this box, which just arrived. Would you care to look at it, gentlemen?
5: What in the world?
2: Oh, now you needn't guess. I'll lift the lid and... See.
5: Merciful heavens.
1: A pair of hands. The hands of your brother Kane.
2: Exactly.
5: I can't believe it.
2: But what is so strange about it, gentlemen? There are the ashes of a murder victim. Here are the unique and terrible hands that throttled him. Where in all the world will you find a collector who can boast such items as these?
5: You must be mad.
1: Morlock, did you plan all this from beginning to end?
2: Plan it? Mr. Smith, but how could I?
5: You're quite mad. We could never prove it.
2: You could prove nothing. Nothing.
1: Inspector, I think we'd better go.
5: Yes. Come on, let's get out of here before I do something I'd regret.
2: Call again any time, gentlemen. Easily upset, weren't they, Kane? Upset by your hands. Your great, strong hands that are going to become the prized items of my little collection. The distorted hands of a murderer. Ooh, how cold they are. And yet I can almost feel the murderous strength in them still. You wanted so bad that he'd close your hands about my throat, didn't you, Cain? But it's too late now. You're dead, and your hands are dead, too. Lifeless. Would you like to see how your hands look at my throat here? I'll place them there for you. See how nicely they fit around my neck. Just as if they...
6: No! No! Let go of me! Your hands! They're choking me! I can't breathe!
5: Warlock, what is it? Where are you?
1: Inspector, look. They're on the floor.
5: Good Lord. It's Morlock. And no. No, it can't be. His brother's hands are clutched around his throat. They've strangled him.

0: And that is the story of the Hands of Death as it is written in the sealed book. Edward Morlock was quite dead when they found him, with his brother's severed hands about his throat. But they called his death heart failure. For who would believe that two dead hands by themselves could wreak the vengeance that Cain Morlock swore to have before he died? And perhaps it was heart failure. Perhaps Edward Morlock, thinking he felt the hands move, died of sheer terror. You'll have to decide for yourself which is true. The answer is not written here. But the sound of the great gong tells me I must lock the book once again.
1: One moment, keeper of the book. What story from the sealed book will you tell us next time?
0: Next time? Are you sure you want to know? Perhaps my next story will be about you. For I have here all the stories that ever happened, and many that have not yet come to pass. But I'll find one for you in just a moment.

0: And now, keeper of the book, have you found the story that you'll tell us next time?
1: Yes, yes, I've found one. It's a story about a man who found the secret of immortality, of life everlasting, and how he tried to use it to make himself master of the earth. The title of the tale is The King of the World.
0: Be sure to be with us again next time, when the great gong heralds another strange and exciting story from...
1: The Sealed Book.
0: The Sealed Book, written by Bob Arthur and David Cogan, is produced and directed by Jock McGregor.
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0: Good evening, friends. This is your host to welcome you through the creaking door into the inner sanctum. Come in. Say, how about joining our Shriek of the Month Club? We're offering free a shroud-bound copy of Die Alone and Like It. It's about an unsuccessful authoress who dies of marital illness. Yes, her husband got sick of her. However, he was thoughtful enough to bury his novelist wife in the basement. Now, at last, she's in the best-seller class. And now for tonight's gruesome little item. You better not disturb that fellow in the corner. He's our ghost of honor tonight. He died last night for lack of sleep. Now he's in for a wake. Meet John Thompson. Age 29, driving a blue coupe across the George Washington Bridge, heading west.
1: It's kind of a close night. Heat lightning is dancing up in the sky when I come down off the bridge into Jersey. Running a mobile gas station isn't bad when things are breaking right, but the way things are, I figure I'll do better out west. I hit the highway and let her out of it. I spot her a few miles past the bridge. She's standing there by the side of the road, out in the middle of nothing. I don't know exactly why, but I stop. Want a lift?
2: Thanks.
1: Now hop in. Going far?
2: Not very.
1: Well, yell when you want me to leave you off, huh? My name's Thompson. John Thompson.
2: Hello, Johnny.
1: Yeah. Hello. What's your name?
2: Ann.
1: Where in particular are you heading for?
2: I don't know.
1: But
2: I'll know when we get there.
1: Yeah, sure. Look, this ain't the old routine, but you look like I kind of know you from someplace.
2: Do I?
1: I don't remember from where or when, but your face... Well, maybe just reminds me of somebody I used to know. Don't anymore.
2: Maybe.
1: You don't remember me, huh?
2: Should I, Johnny?
1: Well, it would be kind of more sociable.
2: I'll try, Johnny.
1: We go on like that for a couple of 3 miles. Her not saying anything and me sneaking looks at her. She's pretty young and nice to have next to you, but... there's this feeling that I ought to know her and don't. And I get to wondering where she's going in the middle of the night. Hey, Ann.
2: Yes, Johnny.
1: Maybe we can get some music. The knob for turning on the radio is over on your side. See?
2: All right.
1: They got these all-night programs for people like us, you know, driving at night or jockeying a truck or sitting up with a sick friend.
3: Our next request number, just phoned in this minute by a young lady named Ann. We can't make out your last name, Ann, but anyway, Lou's going right ahead and play it for you. Lou White at the piano, playing Stardust.
1: He plays a nice piano, huh?
2: Very nice.
1: Kind of funny, a girl with the same name as yours just phoning in to the show and we started listening to it. I mean... with the same first name.
2: Is it?
1: Yeah. Well, I guess it's a coincidence.
2: I like Stardust.
1: Maybe you'd better try another station.
2: Why? I like Stardust.
1: Yeah, but get another station.
2: I'm happy with this one.
1: Get another station or turn the set off. I don't care which. Do what I'm telling you.
2: Why?
1: Don't ask me why. I can't take that music. It bothers me. Now, will you please?
2: No.
1: I said, would you please turn it off?
2: No.
1: Look, it's my car. It's my radio. I want you to... oh, never mind. I'll turn it off myself.
2: You better watch the road. You might have an accident.
1: I'll turn it off myself. And now let go of my hand.
2: No, I don't want you to turn it off.
1: Let go. I got to keep my other hand on the wheel.
2: I won't let go. I want you to listen to Stardust. I like it.
1: But I don't. I'm warning you.
2: Very pretty.
1: All right. This is what you wanted.
4: You're choking me.
5: I told you to turn it off.
4: Leah, you let go of the wheel.
5: You wouldn't listen to me. No. No, it's too late. Ann!
1: Streaks of light through the blackness, and I shook my head. I was conscious again. I'd slid forward under the wheel, and the car hit the tree. Pulled myself up, got out of the car. Look, it wasn't damaged bad. The bumper taken most of the shock when we hit, and one fender was crumpled, and then I remembered. Ann. She was dead, I knew. Felt her neck give before we crashed. I swallowed hard for a couple of seconds and went back to the car. Looked in. She wasn't there. She wasn't anywhere near the car. She hadn't been thrown clear. She must be dead. Still, she wasn't there. Not anywhere. I drove away. Fast. Head don't feel so good, but I stop thinking as I go through the night. I do puzzles and arithmetic, multiplication. 49 times 76, 102 times 27, so I won't think. But not thinking isn't easy when you're alone, so when I see a diner, I think that's for me. Then I stop and get out. I walk over to the diner. The air's still heavy and the crickets are raising cane. I go in.
2: Oh, how'll it be, Miss
1: Job and a hamburger.
2: Sure. Coming up.
6: Yeah, it's a hot night, ain't it?
1: Huh? Oh, I didn't notice you sitting next to me. Yeah, it's plenty hot.
6: You're driving a nice car. I noticed you pulling in.
1: That's all right.
2: Here you are.
1: Yeah, it looks good.
6: Say, Joe, I was wondering, you going far?
1: Far enough.
6: Yeah, that's what I was thinking. West?
1: Uh-huh.
6: How about me riding with you for a bit? My feet are getting awful tired holding me up.
1: Well, sure, I guess so.
6: Thanks. Thanks a lot.
1: Yeah, I could use a bit of company for such...
6: Hey! Hey, you dropped your coffee.
1: I'm sorry. Did I get any of it on you?
6: Oh, you missed, but your hands are trembling.
1: Well, I'm tired. Come on, let's get out of here. Hey, that'll take care of my check.
6: But hey, you ain't finished your hamburger.
1: I'm not hungry.
6: Well, you mind if I work it over?
1: No, of course not, honey. Let's get out of here.
6: Sure is a dark night, huh?
1: Hurry up, will you?
6: Yeah. Dark enough to hide a corpse in.
1: What did you mean back there by dark enough to hide a corpse in?
6: Nothing. Just an expression. Why?
1: Well, seemed like a funny thing to say.
6: I don't think so. Hey, you better slow down. We're going through a town.
1: It's deserted this hour of night.
6: No, it ain't. Look at that, down near the corner.
1: Huh? Where?
6: You seen her, huh? Standing under that lamppost? Pretty as a picture, ain't she? Hey, slow down, will you? Maybe she wants a lift.
1: You're crazy.
6: Well, look, she's giving us the thumb. We're going to pass her in a minute.
1: Anna, don't bother me.
6: Yeah, but... Hey, she's calling you. She knows you. You can't pass up a girl like that.
1: Will you shut up?
6: I don't get it. You was willing to give a hobo like me a lift, and you don't even know me. You know that
1: she's
6: girl.
1: Not there. She can't be.
6: Well, you seen her.
1: No.
6: You looked where I was pointing. You heard her.
1: No. All right, yes, I did, but she's not real. She couldn't be.
6: Why?
1: She's dead.
6: Yeah, how do you know?
1: Because I can... Because I saw her die.
6: Yeah?
1: Yeah, in an accident. 100 miles from here.
6: Well, then what was she doing under that lamppost?
1: I don't know, but maybe it was a ghost. Maybe I'm going crazy.
6: I seen her.
1: Then maybe you're dead, too. And a ghost riding.

0: Look at you. Chips off an old block of ice. Splinters from the petrified forest. Or are you always that way? Oh, you're not really frightened. Just pretending, huh? Well, then suppose you climb down off that chandelier and listen to the rest of the story about John Thompson, who took a girl for a boogie ride. John and the bum he picked up rode on for a while in silence. Night was closer and heavier, and John was tired.
1: Hey, watch it, will you?
2: Oh, sorry, I closed my eyes for a second.
1: Well, you better keep them open. It's healthier.
2: Yeah. Well, I'm kind of pooped. It's been a long night.
1: That chatter about ghosts.
2: Yeah?
1: How come?
2: Oh, I was kidding.
1: You were, huh? It wouldn't be because...
2: How would you like to get out?
1: I'd like it fine. I get nervous riding with a guy who turns green when you mention corpses. Hey, watch that bridge! Hey, you nearly dunked us in that stream.
2: I can't keep my eyes open. What if I wash my face, bathe my eyes with cold water?
1: Yeah, that's an idea.
2: Yeah, you can stay in the car. I'll only be a couple of seconds.
1: Oh, I'll go along. I could use a drink.
2: Yeah, water... Looks good. Dark, peaceful. You know, you could sleep in water like that.
1: Yeah, sure, but you wouldn't wake up. Go on, wash.
2: Huh? Oh, yeah. It's too swell.
1: Sure.
2: It's cold. It's good.
1: Uh-huh. Good for what ails you. But what does ail you, mister?
2: Nothing. I'm tired, that's all. It's getting sleepy. I'm better now.
1: Okay.
2: Well, let's get back to the car.
1: I'm walking the rest of the way.
2: What?
1: Yeah. But I want to get there.
2: There's nothing wrong with my driving.
1: I didn't say there was, mister. But are you sure there ain't something wrong with you?
2: All right. Walk. I don't need anybody to ride with me.
1: No, mister. You already got somebody or something riding with you.
2: So I walk back to the car. Get in. And I'll pay no attention, the old bum said. Nothing wrong with me. Nothing. Start the car and drive off. Down the highway into the darkness. It's a long night. Maybe the longest night I ever lived. But it's only night someplace, west of New York, and that's all. A storm hanging overhead, never breaking. That's all.
3: Hello, Johnny.
2: It's her. Sitting right next to me. When she saw me looking at her, she smiled.
3: Hello, Johnny.
2: Oh. I didn't expect to see you again.
3: No, Johnny.
2: Oh, I left you so far behind.
3: Not so far behind.
2: Yeah, but I guess you must have got a lift on some other car, a faster car than mine, huh? That's how you got ahead of me.
3: Way ahead of you, Johnny.
2: Yeah, that's the way it was. Sure. You're all right, though.
3: I'm all right. Very all right.
2: Well, I'm glad to hear that. I mean, funny, ain't it? The rain's still holding off, you know. You're not going to have sworn it'd have poured hours ago.
3: Why are you talking so much, Johnny?
2: Because I'm afraid, Ann.
3: When will we get there, Johnny?
2: Get where?
3: Where you're going.
2: I don't know. Why?
3: Because I'm going there with you.
2: Oh. Yeah?
3: What?
2: Nothing. Back again. That song's back again. I don't have to take it. I can't take it. She ought to sing that song. I told her I didn't like it. I'm not going to tell her again. It won't do any good. This time, I'm going to play it smart and sure. She's looking straight ahead, watching the road slide under the headlights. So I choke the car.
0: Hey!
3: What is it, Johnny?
2: Motor. Seems to be something wrong.
3: Oh.
2: Yeah, I better get out and see.
3: I'll wait here.
2: Sure. Get the hood up. Yeah. Anne?
3: Yes?
2: Yeah, I can fix it, but will you bring me the wrench?
3: Where is it?
2: In the dashboard compartment.
3: All right. I've got it, Johnny.
2: Swell. Will you bring it to me?
3: There it is, Johnny.
2: Thanks. Now all I have to do is... Hey.
3: Hmm?
2: What's that behind you?
3: Where?
2: Well, turn around. You'll see.
3: All right.
2: So she turned her back to me. Looks down the road we came. And I lift the heavy wrench. And I...
3: No!
2: This time I made sure. She's dead. Lying in the road. But I still gotta make sure she won't, even dead, be riding with me again. So I lift her up. Put her back in the car. Get in myself next to her. Yeah, start the car up. I remember the stream. It's not much of a stream, but deep enough for a thin girl to lie in. That's where I go. It don't take long to get back to the stream, the bridge over, which is where I stop. Nobody around. Only the darkness and the water flowing underneath where Anne is going to lie. But before I let her go, I dig out my tools. Tire iron, wrenches, a jack, heavy stuff. Tie them to her so she'll lie quiet under the water. When I get done.
0: She's heavy now. Heavier than she ever was before. But I lift her over the rail and hold her for a second in my arms, and then I let her go.
2: She drops quick and not awful loud into the water. Drops to the bottom of the stream, where maybe it'll be soft and cool for her. And, well, I gotta get away from here fast. Fast! Every time the wheel turns around, every time the valves open and close, every time the sparks fire, I'm getting further away from her. This time she isn't going to follow me. This time she's deep under the water with irons tied to her and her head bashed in. I'll never turn around again and find her sitting next to me. I'd never hear her calling Johnny again. I'd never see her eyes or her thin body again. Clouds are pressing down now. No more moon. Thunder's purring closer like a big cat. I don't care. I'm through with her forever now. I'm so happy I could sing. La da da da da da da da. Oh no. The skies are opening up. The lightning's turning off and on like God's neon sign. The thunder's pounding in my head. I go faster. Hit a curve. Take it at 60. Standing there, lit by the lightning, it's... Gas pedal's down to the floor. The motor's roaring like 100 horses screaming. We're pulling up the hill with the rain slanting against the window pane like a million fingers tapping on my brain. The top of the hill swept by the wind, her wet dress plastered against her body. I can't take it. I can't take it much more. The car sliding down the wet road like death on butter. And she's there all the time now. Running with a car, face plastered against the closed window next to my seat.
3: Johnny.
2: Anne, you're dead.
3: Am I, Johnny?
2: You're dead. I killed you, don't you remember?
3: No, Johnny.
2: Back there, I hit you. I dropped you into the water. I hit you. You're dead.
3: Am I, Johnny?
2: No, not now, Anne. Please, please.
3: Aren't you tired, Johnny? Tired of running away? Isn't the road too long? The road away from me?
2: Go away. Go away, Anne.
3: No.
2: You want to drive me mad?
3: No, Johnny.
4: Then what do you want?
3: Just to go with you to the end of your road.
4: But where's that?
3: Why, maybe here. Maybe right here. In this town, Johnny. In this town.
2: Yeah. It's a town. Small place, and I'm riding through it. The storm dying out. Dying out. Yeah, and the air is clear now, fresh after the storm. And? No, she's gone. Now, the thing is, where? Ah, right up ahead. Sure. They always have one. Yeah, the green light shining over the door. And they're always open. And there's always a sergeant half sleeping in the chair behind the desk. Hello?
5: Oh, what do you want?
2: My name is John Thompson.
5: All right, so your name is John Thompson. So what?
2: If you check, I think you'll find that I'm wanted.
5: Wanted? For what?
2: For the murder of my wife, Ann Thompson.
5: Huh? Hey, don't move. I've got you covered.
2: I killed her in our apartment in New York City.
5: Come on. Stick your hands out.
2: When I killed her, the radio was on. They were playing Starter.
0: How'd you like our new arrangement of Stardust? We're billing it this week as tune number one of the murderer's hot parade. With, of course, a boogeyman beat on a new grave lane. Oh, yes. Before I stop off for a little chat with John in that one-way death cell of his, let me give you a bit of homicidal advice. Never kill your wife with the radio on. Tune in later.

0: Well, friends, it's time once again to close that creaking door. Until next week at this same time, when we'll be back with a little hunk of horror. You'll be sure to listen, won't you? Until next week, then. Good night. Pleasant dreams.
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0: You are alone in a world of decay and desolation, looking down on what was once a great city, while coming slowly to meet you, her hand stretched out in greeting to you, is a beautiful girl whose very existence may be the cause of your death.
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I am recording this only for myself, for my own sanity. Perhaps even from some age-old sense of duty. For I have not the slightest hope that it will ever be heard by any living human being. I was at one time a professor of English literature in the great university.

0: That was before. Before the terror and the madness of the Scarlet Plague. This morning I killed a sheep with my bare hands. Then, squatting on the ground, I tore a haunch from my prey and ate it raw. It began simply on a Monday morning, as I recall. I was having breakfast at the counter in the campus cafeteria with Bill Dombey of the physiology department. He was glancing over the front page of the morning paper.
1: I don't know why I do it, Jim.
0: Do what?
1: Buy a paper every morning. Nothing changes but the date. Senator so-and-so back in Washington after whirlwind tour, love nest killing in Omaha, new bomb tested into a talk schedule.
0: What?
1: For the...
0: What's that item down at the bottom?
1: Where?
0: Down the corner. New York fights Scarlet Plague.
1: Some news reporter's pipe dream, I suppose. 9 persons have died since last evening of a strange malady which has left doctors at Manhattan hospitals admittedly baffled. The disease, if it is a disease, strikes without warning and slays its victim in less than an hour. Apparently, the first symptoms are a feeling of well-being and lightheadedness, accompanied by a slight rise in temperature. A few minutes later, a fiery red rash appears on the hands and face and spreads rapidly over the entire body. Within 10 to 30 minutes, the victim goes into coma and dies.
2: Ridiculous.
1: There's no disease that acts like that. It's food poisoning, something of that sort.
0: Please, Bill, I'm eating.
1: Medical authorities are unanimously agreed, however, that no general danger exists and that there is no cause for public concern or alarm, which is double talk for we don't know what it is yet.
0: What about a mutation?
1: Mutation of what?
0: Well, how do I know? You're the physiologist.
1: Oh, you're talking about those scare stories, I suppose. Harmless virus or bacteria mutates and throws down some new deadly type. Antibiotics won't touch it. Medical science helpless. 1 million people wiped out overnight.
0: It's a possibility, isn't it?
1: No, Jim, bacteria strains are always mutating. And usually the mutation is less harmful than the parent. That idea has been overworked for years. Pass the cream, please.
0: Oh. Bill?
1: Hmm?
0: Is it a possibility or not?
1: Yes, it's a possibility.

0: Hey, you're stalling, Jim. That rook's the only piece you can move, and you know it.
1: Don't rush me now. We still got the queen back here. Let's see.
2: And here is the latest development on the Scarlet Plague.
0: No, the Scarlet
2: Plague. The following
0: plague.
2: Statement was released a few minutes ago. I
0: wouldn't
2: by
0: move
2: the
0: that if I were you.
2: Bureau of Public Health. Up to this hour, the official death toll in Greater New York is 321 persons. In Boston, 94. Washington, D.C., 111. Chicago, 181. Medical
0: spreading like wildfire,
2: yeah. Running around the clock. It is expected momentarily that the causative agent of the disease will be isolated and an effective treatment prescribed. Meanwhile, stay out of crowds, stay home, and stay calm. We return you now to dance time.
0: Turn it off, Jim.
1: How can it spread so fast?
0: It's hard to tell, not knowing the period of incubation, whether it's airborne, contagious by contact, how long it's contagious before the symptoms show up, not even knowing what it is, in fact. One thing's sure, though. Something's got to be done fast.
1: I guess we can call ourselves lucky out here. There hasn't been a case reported in San Francisco.
0: No. Not yet.

0: When all the breathers of this world are dead, you still shall live. Such virtue hath my pen, where breath most breathes, even in the mouths of men. Now, I did not choose this particular sonnet because of possible contemporary suitability, but because it does, I think, best keynote the transitional phase that later appears in the philosophies and the poetic... Is something wrong back there?
1: Mrs. Smith!
0: Yes, what's the trouble, Miss
1: Look
0: Baxter?
1: Look at me! It's the Scarlet Plague!

0: Now wait. Marley, Everett, wait and give me a hand here.
1: Miss Wilson.
2: Mr. Smith, look at my hands. My arms all red.
1: Now, Miss Wilson.
2: I feel so strange. Cold and numb. I'm dying. Everyone who gets it dies. I'm only 19 and I'm dying.
1: There.
2: When all breathers of this world are dead, you...
1: Now, it's in San Francisco.

0: I sat for a long time in the empty classroom, paralyzed by shock, by a strange fear I'd never felt before, the fear of the unknown. The girl had walked into my class smiling and talking, and now she lay dead at the back of the room. Why? How could it happen so suddenly? What had caused the plague? Where had the terror started? And where would it end? I went to the faculty club. Bill Dombey was listening to the latest reports.
1: Reports from around the nation include the following figures. Greater New York, estimated 184,000 deaths. Philadelphia, estimated 150,000 deaths. St. Louis, estimated 83,000 deaths. Chicago, one moment, please. A bulletin has just been handed to me from London. The Scarlet Plague is raging in Europe. Unofficial reports from Russia estimate the death toll in Moscow at 180,000, with additional millions dead and dying throughout the Soviet Union and China. New bulletins will be broadcast whenever they are received for as long as our facilities last. And we...
0: No word of any cure yet?
2: Jim, I didn't hear you come in.
0: I just walked across the campus. It's completely deserted.
2: Yes. Guess the faculty club here is the only holdout. And at that, there are only four.
0: Four?
2: Counting you, Myra Blake of Graphic Arts. She went over to her room to pack some keepsakes. She'll be back. Dr. Barnes is out in the kitchen trying to rustle up something to drink.
0: Bill, that girl who died in my class a while ago, one minute she was all right, and a minute later she was dead.
2: Well, it's fast, that's one thing.
0: Can you get it from contact? I lifted her head, I put some books under it.
2: Nobody knows how you get it. I don't suppose contact matters much. It couldn't be all contact. Not millions of cases in less than 48 hours.
0: Well, why can't they find a cure? They've had 2 days now. What are they all doing?
2: Dying, Jim, like everybody else.
3: Dombey, Smith.
2: Oh, Dr. Barnes.
3: Here, maybe this will help.
0: Scotch?
3: Why not? The whole case of it out there. I think it might be a good idea to keep that radio on.
2: Yes, you're probably right, Dr. Barnes. Technicians, engineers, they've died by thousands all over the country. How much longer can services like radio, telephones, transportation...
1: A few minutes ago. All conveyances, regardless of ownership or occupancy, are being stopped and turned back at Army control points. Stay where you are. Do not attempt to travel. You are no safer in one place than in another. The plague is everywhere. Repeat, the plague
0: is
1: everywhere.
0: It won't stop,
1: no,
0: they'll still try to run.
3: Yes, anywhere, just as long as it's somewhere else.
1: The Army has not mutinied. Repeat, the Army has not mutinied.
2: It must be getting rough out there.
1: Signed by Edmund C. Dover, Senate member and acting President of the United States, and by the Joint Chiefs of Staff. In a bulletin just handed to me, Johns Hopkins regretfully states that Dr. Theodore von Zwickler, who had earlier announced partial success in identifying the causative agent of the plague, has just died. Though Dr. Zwickler left no notes on his work, hospital personnel continue to...
0: What happened to the lights?
2: Power failure, I guess. It was bound to happen sooner or later.
0: There's a flashlight in that desk drawer.
2: I got it.
3: There's a portable radio with batteries in the game room.
0: Oh, let's leave it for the moment, Dr. Barnes.
2: Yes, the liquor sounds better than the news.
3: Well, in that case, I wonder what's keeping Miss Blake. She was coming right back.
2: Hey, wait a minute.
0: Hmm?
2: Where's that light coming from?
0: Looks like a fire. Maybe we can see from the windows.
3: Not one fire, 1,000 fires.
0: Down there, toward the bay. Berkeley, Oakland, and over in the city. Why? What started them?
2: Open! Can't you hear why, Jim?
0: Gunfire.
3: Yes. They're not waiting for the plague to do the job.
2: No. They're already out in force. The looters, the maimers, the robbers. People with a hate and a grievance.
0: And if it started already, it'll get a lot worse.
2: Oh, yes. It'll get worse.

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And now, Escape and the second act of The Scarlet Plague.

0: We stood at the window of the faculty club, looking out across the campus, down over the hills toward the bay, where fires lit up the growing night, and where even fiercer fires of greed and lust and hate burned in hearts that were beating their last hours or even seconds of life in this world. For a world was dying at our feet, and though we had so far been spared, we knew we too were dying with it.
1: Contact is still being maintained with Buenos Aires, and since London overseas went silent a few minutes ago, this is now our only contact outside continental North America.
0: It makes you know you're
1: alone.
0: We
1: are at present able
0: really
1: to maintain
0: alone.
1: Contact
0: yes,
1: with only two stations in this country, Washington and Chicago. The West Coast has been silent for some 30 minutes, and we do not know whether we are being heard there at this time.
2: Oh, this is unbelievable.
1: At the
2: a
1: moment,
2: crazy
1: we are waiting
2: dream.
1: For word
2: it
1: from Washington naming the new president of the United States to replace Edmund C. Dover, who died on the Senate platform while attempting to conduct...
3: What's the use?
0: Well, are we still agreed on leaving?
2: We must. If by some miracle we do survive, we'll be out of food here in 3 days. And tonight may be the last chance to find any. They're probably looting every store in the Bay Area.
3: Grocery stores, liquor stores, jewelers, fur shops.
0: More the reason to get started now, then.
2: Right. If we can make 3 or 4 trips with the station wagon tonight, we ought to be set here for quite a while. What about those pistols, Dr. Burns? You said there were a couple in the safe.
3: Yes, I'll get them.
0: Funny how things are changing. He was chancellor of this university. Now he's foraging for food.
2: Yes, well, I'll gas up the station wagon and get it over here so we can...
4: Is anybody here?
2: Well, Jim, turn that flashlight on the door.
0: Myra.
4: Jim, thank heaven you're still here.
0: Oh, Dr. Barnes was worried about you, Myra. He just went into the other room. I'll tell him you're here.
4: All right, Jim. I was afraid there might not be anybody here. I was hurrying to get back, and I caught my heel on the edge of the walk and fell. I think I hit my head.
2: Tripped and fell, the whole world dying, and you trip and fall.
4: I guess it is funny.
0: Myra? Bill?
2: What is it?
4: What's wrong?
0: Dr. Barnes is lying just outside, dead.
2: Oh. Plague?
0: Yes. But he got the pistols.
2: Thanks. Do you know how to use one of these, Jim?
0: In a general way. Well, we'd better get started, Bill. We shouldn't be too long, Myra.
4: You're not going to leave me here alone.
2: Well, she's right, Jim. I wouldn't want to be left alone either.
0: All right. Let's go. We tried the Oakland docks first, the big food warehouses along the railroad tracks. It was a dead end. From a mile away, we could see the blaze towering into the night sky. The whole dock area was in flames. We swung the station wagon back onto the ramp and headed across the bay bridge toward the city itself, fighting our way in and out of the jumbled traffic and the terrified crowds on foot, turning and twisting among the dead and dying.
4: We've got to go back, Bill. This is getting worse every block.
2: Yeah, I know. Trying to get a chance to turn around.
0: There's an alley there by the hotel. Maybe you can edge in there.
2: It's worth a try, anyway.
4: Look out, Bill!
5: Hey, watch who you're bumping into.
2: Sorry?
5: I ain't taking a pushing around from nobody. Not anymore, you understand?
2: I told
5: That's
2: you
5: That's on
2: I
5: account was... of what I got. You take a look at a .45, wise
4: oh,
5: guy.
4: Oh, careful, no. Bill, he's drunk.
5: Look close and you can see the bullet coming out. Watch that.
4: No!
5: I bet he saw it all right. I bet he got a real good look.
0: He's crazy, Myra. Come on, hurry. We've got to get out of here.
4: What about the other men?
0: We'll leave the car. Come on, out this side. This way, Myra. The hotel entrance. Out of the way. One side. Left the side. All right, come on.
4: What can we do, Jim? They saw us come in. They'll be after us any second.
0: The stairway there, next to the elevators. Hurry, Myra. Maybe we can find a room, someplace to hide in case they come up the stairs.
4: Try that one, Jim.
0: All right.
4: Full of people.
5: Hey, look! We've got more guests.
0: Sorry.
5: Come on in and live. That's what all of us are doing. Living while we're dying.
4: A party.
5: Come on in.
6: We got plenty to eat, plenty to drink. 50 pounds of diamonds, tons of money, lots of women, and not a worry in the world.
2: Come on, Myra, let's go.
6: Soar ahead! Come on, Lily, open another bottle.
4: Jim, where can we go?
2: Well, the hotel's about 12 or 14 stories high. The elevators aren't working. I doubt if anybody'd bother us on one of the top floors. They wouldn't have any reason to climb up there. You want to try it?
4: All right, Jim.
2: Let's go.

0: For 5 days, we stayed on the top floor of the hotel, and no one came up to bother us. Twice, with pistol in hand, I left Myra in the room and slipped down into the streets to forage for food and supplies. Gradually, over the 3 days, I saw the mobs diminish, thin out, as the Scarlet Plague continued to rage unchecked. Then finally, on the morning of the 6th day, I brought Myra down from the room to see what had happened to the city.
1: There's not a person in sight, Jim. No one but us. Not another living soul as far as you can see.
0: Listen. There's not a sound.
1: A dead world. But there must be others, Jim. Not just us. They're hiding. We'll take a car and drive and look for them. There must be others.
0: But she was wrong. We drove for 100 miles, all over the city and the countryside around it. And when we finally stopped on a hill above the bay, we knew that there was not another living soul in the whole city. We were the only human beings left alive in San Francisco, and most likely the only ones in the entire world.
1: But why, Jim? Why us and no one else?
0: I don't know why. I don't know why any of this. It's just too vast to begin to comprehend. But we're alive. That's the only thing that's certain. We're both alive. To be alone, to be the only living human in the world, would mean terror. Absolute terror. Terror and insanity.
1: I feel guilty somehow. Being alive when everyone else is dead.
0: No, there can't be any guilt when you don't have a choice. It was nothing we did. And besides, Myra, don't you see what it means? Since we've been spared, mankind itself has been spared, and civilization. We'll have children. We'll teach them. See that they remember and pass on the greatness of the past.
1: Yes. Oh, yes.
0: Together. Together we can do it. We can give mankind another chance. You and I, Myra. We can keep it from being lost forever. Together, everything is different. There's a new hope. Something to live for and work for. And we...
1: What's wrong, Jim?
0: Myra.
1: What?
0: Your face. It's turning scarlet.

0: Under the direction of Norman MacDonald, Escape has brought you The Scarlet Plague by Jack London, specially adapted for radio by Les Crutchfield, starring Vic Perrin. Featured in the cast were Parley Bear, Virginia Gregg, and John Daner, with Eleanor Tannen, John Larch, Barney Phillips, and Sam Edwards. 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
1: You are standing in the bedroom of an English inn. The sound of revelry coming faintly up the stairs. While in the shadows across the room from you, the gun in his hand already aimed at you, is an enemy agent whose success depends upon your death.
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0: Midnight.
1: No, Betty, no. Don't make me...
2: I say yes. It's got to be now and here. She's got to die.
1: Betty.
2: I say yes. Here. I'll hold her arm.
1: All right, Betty, but...
2: No, no, no, don't. I don't want to die.
3: Midnight. The witching hour when the night is darkest, our fears the strongest, and our strength at its lowest ebb. Midnight, when the graves gape open and death strikes. How? You'll learn the answer in just a minute in Nightmare.

And now, Murder at Midnight, Tales of Mystery and Terror by Radio's Masters of the Macabre. Our story by Joseph Ruskall is one of the most terrifying and fantastic nightmares we've ever heard. Its title, Nightmares.

0: No.
1: No, don't kill me! Don't kill me!
2: Helen, Helen, what's the matter?
1: No, no,
2: Helen,
1: no,
2: Helen, wake up, for Pete's sake. Hey, stop it, Helen, stop it. It's me, it's Ernie.
1: What? Where am I?
2: In bed. Where do you suppose? It's almost 12 o'clock. I wish you'd let me get some sleep.
1: Oh, thank heaven. Oh, it was... must have been just a dream. Oh, thank the Lord. Oh, Ernie, it was so real. I dreamed somebody was leaning over me just now with a pillow. Oh, it was horrible. They were trying to smother me to death. And Ernie.
2: Yeah?
1: It was you.
2: What? Oh, me. Oh, that's a beaut. Where's the light? Oh, my kissing back. What, you poor, foolish little... Come here, Butch. I'll kiss you back.
1: No, no, don't touch me. Keep away.
2: Huh? What is this?
1: That pillow in your hand.
2: Oh, for crying out, Bells. Can't I even straighten it out?
1: Sorry, dear. Gee, don't mind me, but that horrible nightmare, it seemed so real. Oh, darling, wasn't that crazy? You, the sweetest, gentlest husband in the world.
2: Then why... Oh,
1: Ernie, now please, don't look so hurt.
2: Now I can't even look hurt. I just murdered my wife in her sleep, didn't I?
1: No, you were just about to. I mean...
2: I... Oh, now what the... Everything's happening tonight. Hello. What? Who? Wrong number. And what's more, this is a heck of a time to be ringing. Why, what a nerve. On a night. Thought maybe that was the police you phoned in your dream. Now will you go to sleep?
1: Ernie Kraft, I'm sure I didn't mean to insinuate anything. I was just telling you my dream. You asked, didn't you?
2: Oh, you're a character. I guess I'll have to put you in that book I never wrote, too. Now what?
1: That was in it, too.
2: Huh?
1: That book you never wrote. You've nagged about it so much, no wonder. Oh, and that look when you bent over me like a madman.
2: Oh.
1: Ernie, what on earth do you suppose made me have a nightmare?
2: That's easy. You would insist on eating hamburgers after the show tonight.
1: Yes, I did, didn't I, when we got out of the movies. Hamburgers, of course. Ernie, they were part of my dream, too. Hamburgers.
2: Oh.
1: Ernie, stop punching on that pillow, please.
2: All right. Go ahead, then. Better tell me your dream, all of it. Neither of us will sleep until you do. I'll just light this butt. There. Now, let's have it. Gruesome details.
1: Well, I don't know if I can remember now. It was all so hazy and terrifying.
2: Well, what happened before I smothered you with a pillow?
1: A crazy quilt. Something about your job, and I was a millstone around your neck, and hamburgers, and you hated me, and July 15th.
2: July 15th?
1: Yes, I can't imagine what that meant.
2: Look, look, start at the start. Why did I decide to murder you?
1: Because of that other woman, your secret love.
2: Huh?
1: You promised her you'd kill me tonight when I was asleep.
2: My secret love?
1: Yes, she had you in her spell.
2: Oh, that's kind of bad casting, isn't it, Butch? I'm the dishes and dustpan type, remember? In the 5 years we've been married, have I ever looked at another...
1: I know, I know. I told you it was a crazy dream.
2: Maybe you want me to eliminate my one night a week out, too. My Saturday gin rummy with the boys.
1: Oh, no.
2: Who was my secret love? Did she have a face?
1: Well, this is the silliest part of it, Ernie. It's absolutely ridiculous. It was that girl, Betty Daniels.
2: Betty Daniels? Who's she?
1: You remember that tall, dark-haired artist I introduced you to at Cape Cod last summer?
2: Cape
1: Cod? At the exhibition.
2: No, I don't... Oh, wait a minute. Trousers, long cigarette holder,
1: yes.
2: Very intense.
1: Yes, very intense.
2: But what the devil... What was she doing in your dream? We said hello to her, we walked off, and that was that. Casual.
1: Yes, I know. I already remember myself. I can't imagine why I dreamt of her. Why?
2: No,
1: no, no, don't touch me. Don't. No. Oh, that dream, that awful dream. So crazy. And yet it seemed to be telling me something, warning me. Strange. and weird. You know how dreams are. First thing I remember is Provincetown and us looking at the art exhibition just the way we did last summer. Only now the picture was about 10 feet tall and hanging crooked. And then she came along. Betty Daniels. Just the way she did then.
0: Hello, Helen.
1: And I introduced you the same as I did then. Only not exactly the same. Like in a dream. You know, silly. Betty Daniels, this is my husband, Ernest. He is very faithful to me.
0: How do you do?
2: How do you do? We've never met.
0: That's a marvelous Goya painting, Helen, don't you think? Or do you prefer hamburgers?
1: Well, I...
2: My wife prefers hamburgers, Miss Daniels.
0: Oh, I didn't know.
1: Only after a movie, though. Anyway, I'm sure I can't tell one painting from another. My husband's the art lover in the family, I guess. And I just tag along for the fish. Only I don't like fish. I like hamburgers.
0: I know. You don't wear trousers like I do. You're fluffy.
1: Betty and I met on the beach, Ernie. She's a painter. Our rowboats got tangled. That's how we met.
0: Yes, it was all very casual. I hardly remember.
2: Well,
1: Ernie and I are going back to New York today. Isn't that a shame? I wish you two wouldn't stare at each other so.
2: Well, we better run along, Helen. Lots of packing to do.
1: Ernie has got to get back to his silly old job. He's a reporter.
0: A reporter? Shouldn't he write a book he never wrote?
1: Well, imagine. That's what he always says. Well, goodbye. I'm wondering why I'm thinking of you now. Goodbye.
2: Goodbye.
1: The scenes sort of dissolve into each other, like a kind of dream movie. And I'm trembling with fright because I have a feeling I know how the plot's going to end. The next thing I remember, Ernie, I'm in a penthouse apartment on Park Avenue. Everything zigzag, even the butler. And I'm the maid, Helen, there. And what I'm doing is turning pages for Betty Daniels while she plays the piano for you, Ernie. Isn't that crazy? Neither of you hardly notice me at all. And I keep trying to open my mouth. Like that. But it's stuck. And I'm absolutely frozen at what I overhear.
0: Darling.
2: Yes, Butch.
0: Love our loveness.
2: Out of this world. Ah, this is heaven.
0: Ernie, do you ever call your wife Butch?
2: Never. What gave you that idea? I hate the very sight of her.
0: She's really a little ignoramus.
2: You're telling me. She prefers hamburgers.
0: Ernie, do you think she suspects yet?
2: Of course not. She thinks I'm at a gin rummy game.
0: Darling, you're blind, but she's not. She knows.
2: She knows? How'd she find out?
0: You may go, Helen. Helen, do you hear me? Why don't you go? Answer me. Have you lost your tongue?
1: Oh, well, there's murder in the air.
2: How'd she find out, Betty? Tell me.
0: Darling, do you suppose she doesn't know what happened last summer in Provincetown? After we all said goodbye, you came to look for your cigarette lighter. She knew you hadn't lost your lighter, that you'd come back to ask me for my New York telephone number.
2: She knew?
0: Of course, intuition. She knows we've been having a secret affair ever since. I can't go on like this. I'm tired of being just a gin rummy excuse. Ernie, if you love me, you'll do what I promised.
2: But I pity her so.
0: Don't be a fool. Isn't it her fault you never wrote that book you never wrote?
2: It's true. She wouldn't let me give up my job. She's a millstone around my neck.
0: Then get rid of her, Ernie. Get rid of her, and I'll bring your genius to the world. I've plenty of money, and you can give up reporting and write that book. Fulfill your destiny.
2: Fulfill my destiny. Oh, Betty, you'll help me.
0: Yes, but only if you forget July 15th. You'll forget about July 15th. It won't mean a thing to you from now on.
2: Not a thing, I promise.
0: And you'll do away with her. The way I told you.
2: Yes, like you told me.
0: The pillow.
2: The pillow. Don't let her hear.
0: Just look at her standing there at the piano. You've been spying on us, Helen, haven't you? Haven't you? Answer, have you lost your tongue? Oh, don't try to fool us. We know you're the real Helen and not the maid. She's heard everything you've said, Ernie. So we'll have to kill her now.
2: Unless she gives me a divorce.
0: Will you give him a divorce? Answer or we'll finish you right now.
2: Hey, well.
0: Here's the pillow, Ernie. Right now. I'll hold her on.
2: Answer, Helen. Don't make me do it. Answer, Helen. I pity you, but I hate you.
0: Let her cry. Look at her. stricken dumb, her mouth moving, but she's not saying anything.
3: What are you trying to say? Helen, please don't make me do it. Will you give me a divorce? Tell me. Tell me.
0: Ernie, stop. Fools we are. Do you want her body found here? Well, hang for it.
3: She's got to. She's got to.
0: No, not here. Not like this. There must be some other way. Later tonight, Ernie. After the movies. Hamburgers. She'll get hungry for hamburgers. She's bound to. The waiter will ask her how she wants them. That'll give you the clue. And then, when she's asleep... and they'll find her in her bed. The perfect crime. Don't you see, Ernie? Hamburgers.
4: A frightened girl reliving a dream that was more terrible than any reality. A dream that could even become more terrible as the clock on the mantel ticks on and the hands draw closer to 12 o'clock and...
5: Murder!

0: And now back to Murder at Midnight and Nightmare.
1: Well, let's hear the rest of this dream of yours, Helen. What happened after that?
2: Well, it was after that that it really got bad. It was so crazy, but so real. I don't know what stopped you, Ernie, kept you from killing me then, but you didn't. And still, I knew you were going to. You dragged me out into the street and then into a movie and then out again. And I looked at you and you were crying because you'd made up your mind to finish me off when we got home.
1: You should have let me write that book, Helen. You should have.
2: And I kept crying, I love you, Ernie. Don't kill me. Please don't kill me tonight.
1: But I've got to. I've got to. I pity you, but I've got to.
2: And you pulled me along through the streets again. I was terrified. And then I saw a policeman and I cried to him, Officer!
3: Yes? What is it, lady?
2: Please save me. My husband here wants to kill me.
3: Oh, wants to kill you, eh? Why, that's a crime. A felony.
2: Oh, why are you joking? Don't joke about it. Do something, please. I'm frightened to death.
1: Don't pay any attention to her, officer. She's dreaming.
2: I'm not. Don't believe him. He wants to wait till I go to sleep tonight. And then as soon as I fall asleep...
3: Oh, come now, lady. He wouldn't do it to you in your sleep. Why, you're cute. Not in her sleep now, would you, mister?
1: Of course not, officer. Not in her sleep. As a matter of fact, we're stopping off first for a hamburger. She's hungry.
2: No, I'm not. I mean, I am, but I don't dare. I'm starving, but I don't dare. He's just waiting for me to order one, officer, to see what I'll say. And then he'll take me home and kill me.
3: Oh, lady, stop. Sure, and you're breaking me heart.
1: Come along, dear.
2: No, officer, please protect me. Don't let him take me, please.
1: Come along, I say, darling.
2: And then we were in the little lunchroom in our neighborhood, around the corner from our house, sitting on stools. The counterman came over to us. He winked at you, Ernie, and you winked back at him, and he said...
4: Evening, folks. What do you have?
2: You looked at me, but I shook my head. I shook my head, and the tears were streaming down my face.
1: I tell you what, Joe. Make it 2 hamburgers.
4: Right. Rare, medium, or well?
1: Medium, Joe. Make mine medium.
4: Right. And the little lady?
1: How do you have yours, Helen? How do you like yours? Make hers medium, too.
4: 2 hamburgers. Medium.
5: 2 medium. Coming out.
4: And what do you have on them, folks? Relish or onion?
1: Relish. Make mine with relish, Joe.
4: Right. And the little lady?
1: The man's talking to you, Helen. How'll you have yours? Answer him, I say. Answer him. This is it. How'll you have yours?
2: No, I won't tell him. If I do, you'll know. You'll know how to do it, so I won't tell him. I won't. The next thing I dreamt, we were home again. Sitting in the parlor. Everything exactly the same, Ernie. Just like tonight before we went to bed. But in my dream, I was sitting paralyzed in a cold sweat, waiting for the word from you that meant my death.
1: Oh, well, Butch, I guess we better hit the hay. What do you say? What do you say, darling?
2: No, wait, Ernie, did I tell that counterman how I wanted my hamburger, sir? Did
1: I? Of course, dear.
2: What did I say? I can't seem to remember.
1: I forget to come along to bed.
2: No, I don't want to go to bed yet. Please don't make me go to bed. I'm scared.
1: Helen. Come to bed, darling. Like a good little girl.
2: We went to bed. And then you said...
1: And now, lights out, eh?
2: I tried to think of everything I knew to keep awake. I wondered whether I ought to count to 100 or whether counting would put me to sleep. I tried not to count, but I felt myself getting sleepier and sleepier.
1: Asleep, honey?
2: I heard, but I pretended not to. I fought to keep my eyes open. I knew I would die if I closed them.
1: Asleep, Butch?
2: I didn't answer. I couldn't if I wanted to. I was so scared. And then pretty soon I heard you stirring ever so quietly. And in a moment you were leaning over me. Oh, Ernie, I know it was just a dream, but it was so real. And there was hatred in your eyes, and there was a pillow in your hand, and I knew you were going to do it right then, and I...
6: tough you, that's a honey. Oh, my aching back. Darling, when you have a nightmare, you sure do it up golden brown and creepy.
2: Wasn't it crazy? Oh, darling, wasn't it mad?
6: Oh, wait till I tell it around the office tomorrow. Oh, this is too good,
2: Jim. But, Ernie, how does a person have a horrible dream like that? What does it mean?
6: Oh, it's a cinch. I'll interpret it for you, and without a dream book,
2: you
6: too.
2: You will? Well, go on then, Ernie, tell me.
6: Okay, then here it is. First of all, a dream always means the opposite, right? You ever hear that?
2: Yes, I have. That's right, it does.
6: Which means I must love you simply awful. Granted?
2: Granted, silly. But goodness, what about the rest of it?
6: Easiest thing in the world. Darling, where'd we go tonight?
2: To a movie.
6: What kind of a movie?
2: It was a murder story. Gee, that's right. Do you think that was...
6: Now, don't interrupt, Butch. Who was starring in the movie?
2: Betty Davis.
6: Repeat the first name.
2: Betty.
6: And the villainess in the dream, my secret love, the girl we met last summer, was also Betty. Betty Daniels.
2: Oh!
6: Well, that gave you Betty on the brain when you went to sleep tonight, and movies and murder, and those hamburgers you did stop to eat after the show wrapped up the whole sequence. And no wonder. They're still lying on my stomach, too.
2: What was the pillow doing in it?
6: Sweetness and light, what were you talking about early this evening? That chore you intend to get after someday?
2: Oh, yes, I've got to stuff the pillows. They're caved in the way the feathers have come out.
6: Right, that's your pillow you had on the brain, which brings me back to the hamburgers.
2: Yes, I was going to ask you, I mean, that nonsense of how did I want my hamburgers, what did all that mean, for heaven's sake?
6: Precious, how did you order your hamburgers done tonight, remember?
2: No, I can't recall.
6: Oh, of course you can. Think now. How do you almost always order your hamburgers?
2: Smothered in onions. Oh, Ernie, of course. Smothered in onions. Smother, pillow, smother with a pillow.
6: Jack.
2: Oh, my heaven's sakes alive. Oh, my gosh. So that was it. Oh, if that doesn't speak. Ernie, that was wonderful. Really. The way you did that, figured that all out. I think you'd make a terrific detective.
6: So I'm a police reporter. Close enough.
2: Darling. It's made me think, though, about maybe I have been a little bit selfish.
6: What do you mean?
2: Well, that book you always wanted to write. Maybe I ought to let you give up your job and try.
6: Oh, and have us both starve? Nuts. Anyway, in my sane moments, Helen, I've always known the truth. I'm no writer. If I had it in me, it would have come out of me, job or no job.
2: I could go back to work again, you know. I could take up nursing again. It was pretty hard,
6: no,
2: but
6: no,
2: I...
6: No, nonsense. I won't have it. I'll say any more about it, and that's final. You're a swell guy, though, Butch, to offer to.
2: Oh, there was one thing more, Ernie.
6: Hmm? Yes?
2: What do you suppose that was all that about July 15th, about your forgetting July 15th? What did that mean, you know?
6: Yes. Don't you?
2: Well, no, I can't. It does seem familiar, but I can't seem to... Where are you going?
6: Get something out of my wallet. Wait a minute. What's the date of our anniversary, Helen?
2: Hmm? July 15th, of course. Tomorrow. What was that?
6: Right. You've had that on the brain, too.
2: Oh.
6: Here. Little present for you, darling.
2: Oh, what on earth? Tickets. Two railroad tickets to Montreal.
6: Right again. We're taking an anniversary trip. I wanted to surprise you when you woke up, but... Well, anyway, happy anniversary, baby.
2: Oh, Ernie. Oh, you great big precious darling. How can I ever... You didn't forget. You always did before, but this time you didn't. Oh, Ernie, I just can't stand it. First that dream, and then finding out that it did mean just the opposite.
6: No, Helen, don't.
2: It's so sweet of you. I'm so thrilled. Montreal, where we had our honeymoon, and you haven't forgotten. Oh, Ernie, I do hope I've been a good wife to you. And if there's anything I ever... I mean, if you want me to, I can always change.
6: Oh, darling, I wouldn't want you any different for the world. I want you to stay just the same sweet little girl I married. And now, let's get some shut-eye, huh? Lights out?
2: All right. And I'm going to put the tickets right here under the pillow. And have a happy dream for a change.
6: Ah. Good night, Butch.
2: You haven't kissed me? Good night, dear.

0: Asleep, darling. Darling, are you asleep? Hello?
1: Ernie?
0: You shouldn't have phoned before, Betty. She was still awake.
1: I had to know. Is it done?
0: Not yet.
1: You got the tickets?
0: Yes.
1: It has to be tonight. You promised.
0: I know.
1: Is she asleep now?
0: Yes. Just gone off.
1: Then what are you waiting for?
0: Nothing. I'll do it now. Right now. As soon as I hang up.
2: Putting down the phone, Ernie turns and picks the pillow off his bed as the clock finishes striking 12.
3: Murder! At midnight.

0: Remember to be with us again when death appears out of the darkness, wearing the face of one you know, and the clocks strike 12 for
1: Murder at Midnight.
0: The part of Helen was played by Elspeth Eric. Walter Vaughn was Ernie. With music by Charles Paul, Murder at Midnight was directed by Anton M. Leder.

0: 60, 20 is 80, and 20 is 100. 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And now, it's a matter of a receipt, of course.
1: If you don't mind.
0: Not at all. Not at all, Mr. Cook. Do business in a business-like way is my motto. We aren't a very large firm, but service supreme is our motto. Now, what did I do with my receipt book? So careless of me. In this pocket? No.
1: Oh, any old piece of paper will do.
0: No. Here we are. I had it in this pocket all the time. I'll just sit down over there and write it out for you.
1: Well, darling?
2: Well, Chuck, it's simply unbelievable.
1: $50 a month for a furnished Grand Central Palace like this one. Beautiful? There's something wrong in the woodpile someplace.
2: Well, do you really think so?
1: Oh, of course not. I'm only kidding.
2: Well, this old house seems to chill me somehow. It's so full of shadows.
1: Oh, nonsense. You're letting the storm outside affect you. You're always afraid of lightning, you know.
2: There was a blinding flash just as we came in the drive. It illuminated the whole house. It seemed to glower at us.
1: Yes, he made himself right at home pretty quick, didn't he?
2: Took that to his papa.
3: What?
1: Now, that's libel. I never curled up on a strange sofa.
2: What?
1: Without at least 3 drinks and a proper introduction. Anyway, that's
2: it. Oh, quiet. Here comes service supreme.
3: Yeah.
0: Here we are, folks. Money receipted right and proper. I hope you'll be quite satisfied here. Quite.
2: Oh, I'm sure we will be. As you can see, our little boy has made himself at home already.
0: Cute little fellow. I do hope he'll be quite all right. Well, I must be getting along. Business, you know. Moving in at once, aren't you?
1: Well, we planned to...
0: Yes. You told me you were. Well, good luck and goodbye, Mrs. Crook. Mr. Crook.
1: Goodbye.
0: Goodbye.
2: Well, wasn't he in a hurry to get out?
1: Service supreme until the minute the rent paid, and then it's exit extraordinaire. Well, I better go get the things in out of the car. Gosh, dear, I never thought we'd spend the summer in a mid-Victorian mansion, did you? Huh? Dear, I'm talking to you.
2: Hmm? Oh, I'm sorry.
1: Why the pensive look? What are you thinking about?
2: Of what that man said.
1: What man? Oh, you mean Service Supreme, huh?
2: Yes.
1: Well, what pearl of wisdom did he spout?
2: Well, remember when he looked at Billy sleeping there?
1: Yeah.
2: He said, I do hope he'll be all right.
1: Yeah, so he did. So what?
2: The way he said it.
1: go on. Say, you'll have to get some help in to clean up this place. Looks like my fraternity house used to after we threw a dance.
2: Chuck!
1: Huh? What are you staring at? Huh?
4: What are you doing in here?
1: Hey. Oh, boy. Fella, you startled us.
4: What are you doing in here?
2: Chuck, he must be the caretaker the real estate man told us about.
1: Oh, yeah, sure.
4: You answer me. What are you doing here? Answer me.
2: Hey, Chuck, what's the matter with that man?
1: Hey, look here, old boy. You don't have to throw any catfits. We rented this place from Service Supreme. I mean, what's his name, Mr. Hawkins, that real estate man up in town.
3: Rented?
1: Sure. Here's a receipt. $100 for the next 2 months.
3: 2 months?
1: Yeah, I know it isn't much, but it's all the fellow wanted, and so it's all he got. Of course, with all due respect to you, caretaker, you are the caretaker, aren't you?
4: Yes. I.
1: Huh? Oh, good. Then I can speak freely. As I was saying, the rental doesn't seem like much, but after all, big as it is, it's a pretty crummy old place.
2: Chuck.
1: Well, it is. That real estate fella said there hadn't been anyone living here regularly for 20 years since these people, what's the name, all died.
4: Reynolds.
1: Huh? What'd you say? What did he say, Ann?
2: I don't know, but he frightens me.
4: Reynolds. Mr. and Mrs.
3: and Paula.
1: Oh, Reynolds. Yeah, they're the people that lived here, aren't they? Mr. Who's this real estate said something about...
4: Get out of here.
1: Huh?
4: Get out of here.
2: Chuck.
4: You hear me?
1: Now, wait a minute.
4: Out.
1: Wait a minute.
4: Get out. Get out. You don't belong
1: now.
4: Here.
1: We rented this place.
3: No one belongs here. No one.
1: And then now, stop waving your hands around.
3: 20 years, mine.
1: Stop it, will
4: get
1: you?
4: Out. Get out.
1: Say, what there. Is this?
3: You all get out. All of you. This place is mine.
2: Oh, Chuck,
3: mine.
2: Stop it. Stop it.
1: Wake up.
2: Oh,
1: he's making enough noise.
3: Yeah, get out.
1: My heart. Forget.
3: That's mine. Nobody can come in here.
2: Oh, Chuck, he's sick.
3: Nobody.
2: Catch him.
1: Hey, wait. Holy. Say, well, brace up, old boy.
2: Oh, Chuck, he's nuts.
1: No, he's just passed out, I guess. I wonder where some water is. We got it.
2: Oh, he's coming, too.
1: Holy smoke. I thought he popped a valve or something the way he was blowing off. Here, give me a hand. We'll put him up in the other sofa there. Where? Here you are. Come on.
3: Take your hands off me.
1: What?
3: Take your hands off me.

0: I am all right. I will live longer than anybody. You will have to get out. You will have to get out. No one must stay here.
1: Hey,
0: no
1: you.
0: One. Get out!
1: Hey.
0: Get out!
1: Now, wait a minute. Well, can you imagine that old duck?
2: Running off like that.
1: Boy, oh boy, did we get a bargain. A house and entertainment by a crack nut off of 50 a month.
2: Well, but why was he so furious?
1: Don't ask me. I'm no psychiatrist. Oh, well, let's not let old Crackpot spoil things. I'll slip him a few bucks in the morning and he'll be all right. Now, let's wake that snoozing son of ours.
2: Look, huh? He is awake.
1: Why? You little rascal, you. How long have you been sitting there watching, young man, huh?
2: A long time. Where are we, Dad?
3: I'll tell you, Billy boy. We're in a great, big, beautiful house where you and I and Father are going to have a good time for the next 2 months. Isn't that good news?
1: Well, why don't you answer your mother, Billy? Aren't you glad we're going to be staying here in the country?
2: Dad.
1: Yes, son?
2: Please, let's get out of here. I'm awful scared.

0: I wonder if he's sleeping or
1: I'll go see.
0: Be very quiet, Chuck.
1: Yeah, yeah, I will.
0: Well?
2: Like a regular chair.
0: Oh, Chuck, keep your voice down.
2: Oh, that air of ours that sleeping so sound, it takes Susan's band to wake him up.
0: Maybe we should have let him sleep with us this one night.
2: And have him grow up into a lily that falls over at the sight of his own shadow? I know, Mrs. Cook. He sleeps in that room and likes it. Anyway, he's deep in sleep, so that's that. Oh, boy, oh, boy, oh, boy. Stretching out feels good. It's going to take at least two bands to wake me up tonight.
0: Lock all the doors?
3: Mm-hmm.
0: And the windows?
2: Yeah.
0: Are you sure?
2: Oh, now listen, honey.
0: Please tell me.
2: I am telling you. This house is locked up tighter than a hoosegow. Shutters, doors, everything. I tell you, if that crazy old coot decides to come back to continue his oration, you'll have to use a hacksaw to get in.
0: I wish it was morning.
2: Hmm?
0: You could sort of straighten things out with him. After all, he is the caretaker.
2: Oh, forget it. We rented the place from the regular agents, and if the old boy doesn't like it, well, it's just too bad. Now, let's go to sleep, huh?
0: But, Chuck...
2: Oh, Anne.
0: But I want to know.
2: What?
0: Well, why should he have gotten so excited? It's been worrying me.
2: Ah, I don't know. Maybe because he thinks we'll mean more work.
0: 20 years alone.
2: Huh? What'd you say?
0: Oh, I was just wondering why this place hasn't been rented or sold all these years.
2: I don't know.
0: Chuck, could it be?
2: What?
0: Oh, nothing.
2: Say, are you thinking of... Oh, that's nonsense.
0: Is it?
2: Why, sure, just because the house is big and old and hasn't been lived in for a long time.

0: Doesn't mean that I tell you that storybook stuff.
1: Chuck.
0: Huh?
1: Why did Billy say that he was frightened?
0: Oh, he's just a little kid.
1: Well, isn't it possible that young children are closer?
0: To what?
1: To things that aren't of this world.
0: Huh? Anne Cook.
1: Well, I was just thinking.
0: Well, stop thinking things like that. Of all the screwy ideas to get in the middle of the night, in the middle of nowhere. Now, come on. Go to sleep before you give me the jitters, too. Save the ghost talk for tomorrow morning when the sun's shining. It's a little dark and dismal, weird right now to be talking about...

0: using.
1: Oh, Chuck.
0: But it can't be. It's not a radio.
1: Chuck, I'm frightened. I knew something was wrong. I knew it.
0: Anne.
1: That old man was right. We shouldn't have come here. We shouldn't have.
0: You're
1: I know the music in the middle of the night.
0: Now, don't let go like that.
1: I'm scared.
0: Wait a minute. It stopped. So quiet now?
1: Yes. Chuck, did we really hear it?
0: I felt the floor vibrating, like it does when the organ plays in church. Yeah. He's all right.
1: Billy.
2: Hello, Mom, Dad.
1: Billy, darling, why were you laughing like that? Why, Billy?
2: Oh, because I've been having fun. Gosh, lots of fun.
0: Oh, a dream, son, huh? You mean you've been having a funny dream?
2: Gosh, no. Not a dream. Isn't my dad funny, old lady?
1: Old lady?
0: Huh?
1: Who did you say that to, Billy?
2: She wants me to go downstairs with her to listen to the music.
0: Music?
2: But I told her I couldn't go. Not unless you said I could go. Can I, Mom? Can I go?
1: Go. Go where, Billy? Where?
2: Downstairs like I told you. With her.
1: Billy, listen to me. Who are you talking about?
0: Son? Answer your mother. Who are you talking about? Yes, and why are you staring at the foot of the bed? What are you looking at?
2: The old lady, Dad. Don't you see her sitting there?
1: Old lady.
0: Son.
2: Gosh, can't you see her? Funny old lady. You can kind of see right through her.

0: Cold, dear?
1: Yeah, a little.
0: Here. Let me get this around you, huh? Kind of a wind blowing in from someplace. You should have stayed upstairs.
1: No, I couldn't stay upstairs in this horrible bedroom.
0: All right, don't get upset again. Here we three are, and here we stay. Until daylight.
1: Oh, won't it ever get light again?
0: Oh, no, honey. Just a few more hours. Gosh, kids are wonderful.
1: What?
0: Billy. Look at him there. Asleep as if nothing had happened.
1: He doesn't know anything did.
0: No, lucky kid. You just wait until that old son starts doing his stuff. And I'm going to turn this house upside down until I find out what's been bothering
1: you. Wait.
0: Huh? Did you hear something?
1: I don't know. I thought I heard something sighing as if... That horrible music again.
0: It's here. An organ right in this room.
1: Oh, Mother in heaven, where's it coming from?
0: I don't know.
1: I can't stand it, Chuck. I can't. Stop it.
0: Please, dear.
1: Organ's playing music. There's no one here. Can't
0: you
1: be played. Stop it.
0: Boy.
1: Stop playing that. Stop playing that.
0: There. He's up.
1: Yes, silly boy. Yes. What is it?
2: That funny music. Where's it coming from, Mama?
1: I don't know.
2: But, Mama.
0: It's all right, son. Nothing's going to harm us. Here. Come in. That's the boy. Your arm's closer on me.
1: Won't it ever stop?
0: Won't daylight ever come?
2: I wish we wasn't here.
1: Chuck. It's getting darker.
0: Quiet. It's all right. Just the dark before the dawn. You know.
3: Dad. It seems to be getting lighter.
1: And the music's dying away.
0: Yeah. Light. What a funny light. Anne, is there something wrong with my eyes?
1: No. I see it too.
0: Do you? The wall over there. A light. It's green, isn't it? Growing on it.
1: Oh, Chuck, I'm afraid.
0: We gotta get out of here quick.
1: Yes.
0: No, wait. That wall. The green light's grown through it. Beyond it. There's a room there now. A room.
1: Yes, I see it too. Oh, Chuck, what madness is this?
3: Mommy, what are you afraid of?
0: Anne, there's someone sitting in that room. In the green light.
1: Yes.
0: It's a girl. I see her so clearly. And yet, somehow it isn't real, is it?
1: Look at the way she's dressed. So strangely.
0: So clear. And yet it's more like a picture on the wall. Not deep. The flatness of a picture.
1: Chuck, look. There's a man coming into that horrible light.
0: By George. It's him.
1: What?
0: Don't you recognize him? The old caretaker.
1: Yes.
0: Yeah. But now he isn't so old.
1: Get me out of here.
0: No, wait. We don't dare go. Not yet. Pictures on the wall. And yet not pictures.
1: He's going closer to her.
0: Yeah. I see it.
4: Hello, Paula.
0: God in heaven, he's talking. And yet he hasn't flesh. I know he hasn't.
5: Oh, it's you, Mr. Alberson.
0: She speaks, too. Pictures talking, is it? Am I nuts?
4: Yeah, Paula.
6: I wanted to talk to you.
5: But you know, Mr. Elverson, Mother doesn't like to have me talk with you.
6: Because I'm a simple man, eh? A gardener. A servant.
1: Oh, Chuck.
0: Don't talk.
5: Whatever the reason, Mr. Elverson, you shouldn't come here when Mother's away. It isn't right.
6: Your mother.
5: Mr. Elverson.
6: Yeah, your mother. I've got nothing, so I'm not good enough, eh?
5: Please go.
6: Your father. He promised me. Before he died, he promised me in his will he'd give me money. Plenty money for all I did for him.
5: Well, I'm sorry he didn't leave it to you.
6: You mother, though.
5: Don't blame her. It wasn't her fault. It wasn't in the will. How could she give it to you?
6: Your father, he promised me. Mr. Reynolds, he promised me.
0: They're the people that own this house.
1: But Mr. Hawkins said they've all been dead for 20 years.
5: It's no use, Mr. Olsen, talking about that again and again. Please go.
6: You drive me out too, eh?
5: Oh, please don't talk like that.
6: If I had money, the money your father promised me, you wouldn't tell me to go, would you? Maybe you would love me, huh? Marry me, eh?
5: Don't look at me like that. You frighten me.
6: But you could love me anyway, Paula Reynolds. I make you love me.
5: No.
6: Make you love me.
5: Leave me alone. Mr. Robinson, leave me alone.
6: You love me. I make you love me. Yes, I make you love me. You are loving me now. I love you.
1: The light's fading out.
0: And they're going with it.
1: Oh, what have we seen, Chuck? What?
0: Wait. The light. Coming back.
1: But don't look, Billy boy. Here, darling, put your head against Mother.
0: Anne, look. He's killed her.
1: Oh, Chuck.
0: Standing over her. That horrible look on his face.
1: Chuck. Another woman's coming in.
0: The mother.
1: He's turning toward her. Chuck, he's going to kill her.
0: I can't move.
1: I want to scream. I can't. Do something, Chuck. He's killing the mother. Killing her.
0: What can I do? I'm rooted here. I can't move. Gone. The light goes. And they go with it.
1: But we saw him kill them both. Mother and daughter.
0: Billy. Billy didn't see.
1: No. No, he buried his head against me so tightly. But Chuck.
0: What's the matter?
1: Billy's asleep.
0: Asleep?
1: Yes. So quietly against me. Well, it is as if someone out there didn't want him to see that horror. Only you and I. Well, it is as if someone out there didn't want him to see that horror. Only you and I. Chuck, what was it that we saw? What?
0: Whatever it was, I'm getting out of here. Quick. Give me the boy.
7: Wait.
0: What?
1: The old man. The one we just saw.
7: The one you just saw what?
0: You killed him. How and why, I don't quite understand, but we saw you kill them, mother and daughter.
7: So, you know.
1: Was it real? What did we see?
7: Yes. I killed them both.
1: Oh,
0: God.
7: Yes, I killed them. And why not? The one gave me no love. The old one, no money. He promised me. But when he died, they gave me nothing. Killed him. Yes, killed him. With my own hands, I killed him.
1: Stop the police.
7: Yes. No police. There were no police then. There will be no police now.
0: But murder. Two women.
7: They know. I know. And now you know. No one else will ever.
0: What do you mean?
7: You hear? They understand. There. Night after night. Now, you know why I didn't want you here. Now, you know why I must kill you.
0: Kill?
1: That gun.
7: Yes, with the gun. Them, 20 years ago with my hand.
0: Well, you're crazy.
7: You
0: with
7: the gun.
1: Put the gun.
7: Here.
1: Yeah.
0: Gun, and then it seemed to turn in my hand toward him as if someone.
1: I saw.
0: Billy, is he?
1: Oh, still sleeping.
0: Sleeping? Through all that.
1: Blessed sleep.
0: God. What? The wall! Falling out.
1: Chuck, look.
0: That's the organ. The organ that was playing. And the women. Two women sitting at the keyboard.
1: No, Chuck, don't go any closer.
0: Oh, no.
1: Chuck, what is it?
0: No. No, I was wrong, Ann.
1: Wrong?
0: Not women. Not anymore. Two skeletons. In dresses?
1: No.
0: Yeah. I understand everything now. He killed them 20 years ago. And then walled up their bodies in there with the organ.
1: But what we saw. The music. How could it?
0: Ann. Look.
1: They're crumbling.
0: Bones into dust. He's dead. Now they can have.

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15: Dimension

0: Out of the infinitude of stars and planets in the solar system and other systems in the universe, it is almost mathematically certain that there exist other forms of life on other worlds. Someday, in the future, in 1,000 years, or in the next 10 minutes, daring travelers through space will make contact with the inhabitants of another world. But the question is, will we contact them first, or will they contact us?
1: Come in.
2: This is Broderick's private detective agency.
1: Check.
2: My name is Grafius, Grafius of Springfield. I would like to see you, Mr. Broderick.
1: Check.
2: What is it, Dolan?
1: There's a guy outside.
2: What kind of a guy?
1: Oh, a great big guy with a big shining head and thick glasses like the bottoms of Coca-Cola bottles. And he looks like a professor or
2: what
1: something.
2: What I mean is, does he look like a client or a bill collector?
1: He didn't say.
2: Okay, Iron Man, send him in.
1: Check. Mr. Grafius, Mr. Broderick will see you.
2: Thank you. Mr. Broderick. In the flesh. Okay, Iron Man, step outside.
1: Check. If you need me, I'll be outside.
2: You'll have to excuse Mr. Doolin. He's a very useful man if you happen to want a house moved or somebody's head unscrewed from their shoulders. His reflexes aren't too good. He's what you might call underorganized.
3: I suspected as much.
2: All right, Mr. Grafius, let's get down to business.
3: Precisely. I would like your assistance in helping me locate something here in New York City.
2: Just what are you trying to locate, Mr. Grafius?
3: The Martian Embassy.
2: Would you say that again very slowly?
3: I came to New York to locate the Martian Embassy.
2: Martian? Like in Buck Rogers?
3: Precisely. Agents of the government of the planet of Mars.
2: Dolan!
1: What's the trouble, boss?
2: Throw him out. He's a crackpot.
3: Of course, if you wish me to leave, I will leave. But before I go, you might examine this. You'll find it quite authentic.
1: Holy mackerel. A 5-century note.
2: Let me see that. Sit down, Mr. Grafius. Sit down. Make yourself comfortable. Dolan, get Mr. Grafius a light.
1: Check.
2: Okay, Mr. Grafius. Your remarks about our speckled friends, the Martians, I shall ignore. This being the year 1955, I assume you were joking.
3: On the contrary, I'm completely serious. As it happens, I'm interested only in Martians at the moment.
2: I see. Okay, shoot.
3: It occurred to me in the course of my studies that we Earth people cannot possibly be the only intelligent form of life in the universe. Out of the infinitude of stars and planets, there must definitely, mathematically, be others. Since Mars is older geologically, and since it is also an atmospheric planet, its evolutionary history could easily be similar to ours, you follow me?
2: So far, I can't say no.
3: But if this is true, then they must have been watching us, observing us, for hundreds, possibly thousands of years.
1: What for, blackmail?
2: Shut up, Dolan.
3: They know, then, that we are not far from achieving space travel. Atomic rocket ships that can travel to other planets. They also know we're a militaristic, warlike race. We might conceivably set out to conquer and occupy Mars one day.
2: In which case, they'd try to get the jump on us.
3: Precisely, Mr. Broderick.
2: And how would they do that?
3: For a civilization as old as theirs, space travel would be a simple enough matter.
1: Flying saucers. I read about
2: it. Relax, Iron Man. Go on, Mr. Grafius.
3: If you were planning to attack an unknown nation, what would be your first move, Mr. Broderick?
2: Intelligence. Find out what the odds are.
3: You have a very logical mind, sir. You would send agents to scout the nerve centers of earthly civilization and advancement. Not in Kansas City or Equatorial Africa, my dear sir, but here in New York City. The most technically advanced spot on Earth.
2: Uh-huh. And, you want me to help you prove this theory of yours?
3: Precisely. Expense does not interest me.
2: Well, this may take a very long, long time, Mr. Grafius. After all, nobody's ever seen a Martian.
3: I assure you, they will be very ordinary-appearing people. Very likely they live together in downtown New York. close to the newspapers and publishers, the news cables, communication centers, and the financial center of Wall Street. Most certainly, they live in a private house with no servants to pry into their affairs.
2: Some ordinary people who live in a private house in downtown New York.
3: Yes.
2: I might just as well look up Martians in the classified section of the phone book.
3: There is one other lead which might help you.
2: What's that?
3: They would be almost certain to subscribe to every conceivable type of newspaper, scientific journal, foreign language publication.
2: Mm-hmm. Well, that might be something. Okay, Mr. Graffius. It's a deal.
3: Excellent. I shall contact you tomorrow.
2: Oh, before you leave.
3: Yes?
2: Just as a matter of interest. Why are you so interested in meeting up with these Martians?
3: Mr. Broderick, I wish to avert the catastrophe of a successful Martian invasion of the Earth. Naturally. I cannot go to the police or the military. I'd be laughed out of existence. So I'm doing this privately.
2: You seem to know all the answers, Mr. Graffius.
3: Not all of them, Mr. Broderick. Not quite all the answers. Not quite yet.

0: boss. Here's a private address. 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
1: Let me see that. Oh, Doolan. Doolan, sometimes I wonder. What's the address on this?
0: 9 West 124th Street.
1: Which happens to be the Harlem branch of the public library.
0: Oh.
1: Now listen, Noodle Brain. Check all the renting agents. Find out every private house in downtown New York. And then cross-check with the magazine subscription departments of the scientific magazines. You got that?
0: Check.
1: I wonder.
0: Boss, what's the sense of all this? We know there ain't no Martian embassy in New York.
1: This crackpot is paying us $100 a day, and we gotta keep him happy. You understand?
0: Yeah.
1: Also, I've got a hunch that Mr. Graffius isn't looking for any Martian embassies. He's looking for something quite different. I'll start making with a telephone.

0: Which house is it, Doolin?
1: Right down there. Number 108.
0: Did you find out anything?
1: Not a thing. I've been watching the place for a week now. Nobody comes out. Nobody goes in. I asked around. Nobody knows nothing.
0: Now, you ain't been blabbing around the neighborhood that we're looking for the Martian embassy, have you?
1: Boss, I'm stupid. But I ain't that stupid.
0: Who'd you talk to?
1: I struck up what you might call a casual acquaintanceship with those two girls standing with the baby carriages up the street. The cute one is real cute.
0: Mm. Now, look, Doolin, don't try to do anything intelligent. Just keep walking up and down. See?
1: Check.
0: I'm going back to the office to meet Grafius.
1: See you later, boss. Hiya, beautiful.
2: Hiya, Flatfoot.
1: How did you know I was a detective?
2: Your socks are bagging at the arches.
1: Well, stick around, beautiful. I'll be back in a few minutes, and we can make some beautiful music together.
2: Listen to Romeo, Helen.
1: The name is Doolin, honey. Iron Man Doolin.
2: Your line is getting rusty, Iron Man.
3: What do you want to fool around with him for?
2: He reminds me of my husband. Just a big, good-natured slob. Helen, look. Oh, hey, Doolin! Doolin, look out! Look out! Helen?
0: Sorry to keep you waiting, Mr. Grafius.
4: Not at all, sure.
0: Doolin found a house down in Greenwich Village, privately rented. Number 108 Conklin Street. Nobody seems to know anything about who lives there, except that they subscribe to every paper and scientific journal put out. And also they have a peculiar antenna on the roof.
4: You don't suppose your Mr. Doolin will try to get inside the house?
0: No, he knows better.
4: Mr. Broderick, I assure you, if that place is the Martian embassy...
0: Doolin can take care of himself.
4: Still, I wish you had informed me before.
0: Well, that's probably him reporting back now. Excuse me. Hello. Yeah, speaking. Doolin? Yeah, he works. What? Oh, no. No, I can't think of any. Yeah, sure, okay. Yeah, I'll be right down. Okay, Lieutenant. Yeah, right away.
5: Something the matter?
0: Doolin is dead, Mr. Grafius.
5: What?
0: They found him splattered all over the sidewalk in front of number 108 Conklin Street.
5: How did it happen?
0: There were some witnesses. They said a building cornice dropped on him.
5: A cornice? But how?
0: It fell off the building next to 108, right on top of him. Come on, we can get a cab. I have to identify the body.

0: Lieutenant. I'm Broderick.
1: Oh, well, there's your boy, Broderick. Not very pretty.
0: Oh, mother in heaven.
1: That's a 1,000-pound hunk of concrete.
0: Where did it come from?
1: Dropped off the roof of 106.
0: Anybody see it?
1: Yes, a couple of maids pushing baby carriages. One was so shaken, we had to send her to the hospital. The other one is hysterical, but she can talk. Can't seem to get any sense out of her, though.
0: Do you mind if I talk to her?
1: Not at all.
0: I'll be back in a minute, Grafius.
2: I'll wait here.
1: She's standing right over there with the patrolman on the beat. Oh, Hanson.
3: Yes, sir?
1: This guy wants a few questions with the girl.
4: Please, I told you what I saw. How many times I gotta tell you?
0: Yes, the dead man was a personal friend of mine. Would you tell me what happened, please?
4: Helen and I were standing in front of Rathman's candy store up on the corner. We both had the babies up. I worked for Mrs. Gillian on Washington Square North. He said hello and joked a little. Then he walked down the street just like he's been doing all week. He hadn't taken more than a few steps. What?
0: Please, miss. It's very important.
4: I tell him, but they don't believe me.
0: What do you tell him?
4: How it happened.
0: Tell me.
4: It's too awful.
0: Please.
4: Well, first he squashed. And then the stone fell on it.
0: What do you mean, he squashed?
4: They don't believe me, but Helen saw it, too.
0: She saw what?
4: First, he squashed. Then it fell on him. He was mashed flat before it even hit him.
0: Now, look,
1: that's the story, Broderick.
4: Please, please, let me alone. Let me go home. I told you what I saw. Now, let me alone. Let me alone.
2: Did you learn anything, Mr. Broderick?
0: Huh? I don't know. I don't know what to make of it. It's crazy.
2: Mr. Broderick, if I may make a suggestion at this point, perhaps it would be better if we dropped the entire matter.
0: What's eating you? First you come at me with a chain of nonsense that you're staking real cash on, and now when we hit the solid trail, you want to call off the dogs. Well, maybe you operate that way, but Broderick doesn't.
2: May I ask, then, what do you intend doing?
0: As soon as the cops clear out and this place quiets down, I'm going to pay a personal call on the Martian embassy, whatever number 108 is.

0: Come on, whatever you are, open that door. Your two heads are 10 fingers, and I'll drill you like a platoon of rookies.
1: Yes?
0: Oh.
1: Well, young man.
0: Wait, excuse me, ma'am. Is the lady of the house at home?
1: I'm the lady of the house.
0: Well, my name is Broderick. I represent the Manhattan Child Adoption Center. We're soliciting funds and clothing for stranded and unadopted children. I wondered if...
1: Oh, won't you come inside?
0: Well, we don't usually...
1: Oh, nonsense. I'm old enough to be your grandmother. Besides, my son, Lauren, is working at home.
0: Your son?
1: He's a bibliographer. He writes summaries of articles and books from scientific journals and publications for libraries and universities.
0: I see.
1: Well, sit down, Mr. Broderick. We get so few calls, and I do like to visit.
0: Oh, thank you.
1: Now, what was it you wanted to talk to us about?
0: Oh, well, I wondered if you or your son... There's nobody else living here.
1: No, just Lauren and I. I'll have to ask him about the contribution, but I'm sure he'd like to.
0: Good. Thank you very much. I'll send a representative to collect...
1: Oh, please stay a moment. I was just about to have tea. Let me pour you a cup.
0: Well, no, thanks, really.
1: No, young man, I insist.
0: Well, thank you.
1: I was getting awfully tired of having tea by myself every afternoon.
0: You know, I'm not very much of a tea drinker, but this seems to have a strange taste.
1: It's my own recipe. The secret is in the brewing.
0: It's sweet. Yet almost metallic.
1: It takes a few sips to get used to, like olives.
0: Uh-huh. Well, I think I'd better be running along.
1: Oh, but you haven't finished your tea, Mr. Broderick.
0: I better be going. I'm late.
1: Oh, you're not being very polite. Do finish your tea.
0: No, really, I feel... funny.
1: Oh, I'll call Lauren.
0: No, no, I'm leaving. You're dizzy.
1: Oh, I'm sure Lauren can help you. I'll call him.
0: No, no, don't bother.
1: But I must. Besides, you aren't well.
0: Gee.
1: Lauren!
0: Gotta get out.
1: Lauren! Lauren, hurry!
0: Got out of my way.
1: No, you must stay.
2: Yes, Mother?
0: You drugged my tea. Let go of my arm.
1: Lauren!
0: Let go! Gotta get out of here!
2: What happened?
1: The other one. That Broderick. He was here. I drugged his tea.
2: He got away. Fool, idiot.
1: Go after him. Use the pressure ray.
2: Risk another murder on our doorstep. Are you insane?
1: But he suspects.
2: We'll have to take our chances. We'll have to think of some other way.
1: How did they find us?
2: I don't know how, but I'm certain someone else sent them.
1: Who?
2: I don't know. I'm afraid to let myself think. It might be them.

0: can help.
1: Watch where you're going, you drunken fool.
0: Please, I...
1: Get away from me.
0: Stay awake, me.
2: Look out.
0: Miss, please.
2: Let go of me. Help.
0: Please.
2: Help, officer.
0: You don't understand.
3: What's the trouble here?
2: This drunkard is insulting people. I saw him come out of that house there.
3: 108?
2: That's the one. He bumped into a gentleman and then he pulled at my arm.
3: All right, miss. I'll take care of it. Come along, mister. I'm going to give you a break and take you back to the wife and kids.
0: No, no, you can't. I'm sick.
3: Sick, is it? What's the matter?
0: Drugged. They drugged me.
3: Who drugged you?
0: Number 108. Martians.
3: Who?
0: Martians. Number 108. It's a Martian embassy.
3: Well, I've seen them with pink elephants, rabbits, and mice, but you're the first one who's got Martians.
0: That's true, I tell you.
3: Uh-huh. Come along.
0: Now, listen. Don't take me back there. They'll kill me. Look, I gotta make you understand.
3: Here, I'll help you up the steps.
0: Please, my name is Broderick. I'm a private dick.
3: We'll find out about this. Here, don't try any tricks.
0: Officer, please listen. I'll give you anything. I'll give you $1,000. Please listen. For God's sake, listen. Listen.
4: Yes, officer. What? Broderick.
3: You know this slush, Granny?
4: Why, that's my son, Broderick.
0: No. Martian.
3: He's in pretty bad shape. You better get him to bed.
4: Oh, dear. He was doing so well at the Alcoholic Society. He must have gotten off again.
3: Looks like he's ready to pass out.
4: Lauren!
5: What is it, Mother?
4: Oh. Your brother, Broderick, has been drinking again.
0: Has.
3: Look out, he's passed out.
6: I'll take care of him, officer. We've handled this sort of thing before.
3: Can you manage okay?
6: We'll be fine, thank you.
4: You've been very kind, officer.
3: Nothing at all, Granny. I know how it is with these alkies. Well, I'll be seeing you.

0: Martian embassy. Martian. Oh, my head.
1: Mr. Broderick is regaining consciousness, what? Mother.
0: What happened? Oh, I can't get up.
1: Do not struggle, Mr. Broderick. It'll be impossible for you to rise from that chair. The pressure from this ray will keep you there.
0: Ray? What? Who are you?
1: You've already guessed, Mr. Broderick.
0: You mean this really is the...
1: Martian embassy, yes. You have the honor to be the first prisoner of the Imperial Government of Mars.
0: First prisoner?
1: Yes. After the invasion, of course, you will all be our prisoners.
0: Hey, look, what sort of a business is this?
1: No business, Mr. Broderick, as your people will soon find out. Our preparations for invasion are nearly completed now. As soon as we give the signal, our armed forces will launch a surprise attack. And then the Earth will be ours.
0: You're crazy.
1: Not half as mad as you, Mr. Broderick, to come muddling so foolishly into our affairs. That was a fatal mistake.
0: So, Doolan's death was no accident, then?
1: Assuredly not. We found it necessary to use a pressure ray on your friend. The block of concrete was an afterthought. We thought it might help to avert suspicion.
0: All right. What happens now?
1: If you cooperate, you can look forward to a quick, painless death like your friend, Mr. Doolan.
0: If not?
1: This pressure ray has many delicate adjustments. It can move a pin, or it can crush a boulder. Let me demonstrate. You see, Mr. Broderick, as if an invisible vice were crushing you.
0: What do you want?
1: The name of your client. We are interested in knowing who is so anxious to locate the Martian embassy.
0: The names of my clients are confidential.
1: Well?
0: All right.
1: Turn it off, Mother. Mr. Broderick has seen the wisdom of speech.
0: His name is Graphius.
2: Graphius?
0: Yeah.
2: An unusual name for an Earthman.
1: Describe him.
0: Well, I don't know if I really can...
1: Mother. Describe him.
0: He's tall. Got a big forehead. And about 60. He wears thick glasses. He's bald.
2: Lauren, sounds like one of them.
1: Yes, it does. Contact the planet. Tell them we suspect that our plans are known. Ask for an acceleration of invasion day.
2: At once.
0: What about me?
1: I am sorry, Mr. Broderick, but I am afraid you know too much now. In exactly 5 seconds, you will feel the full impact of the ray which faces you. I would suggest that you relax and meet your fate calmly.
0: Now, wait a minute.
1: You will feel no pain, just a wall of force engulfing you.
0: Listen, I...
1: Five.
0: No, you can't do this.
1: Four.
0: It isn't human.
1: I know, but we are not human. Three.
0: Yeah, but...
1: Two.
0: No!
1: One.
0: Mother in heaven.
1: Now.
2: Lauren.
0: It didn't work.
1: Something's happened. The magnetic field is dead.
2: Get it working. We've got to get rid of this one.
0: Now, listen. Listen, you
1: quiet.
0: Two.
1: I can't understand what's gone wrong with the ray. Why would it suddenly stop like that?
3: Perhaps I can explain.
1: What?
0: Graphius! It's you!
3: Yes.
2: Lauren!
3: Stand back from the pressure ray, please. It will not function anyway. I have decontrolled your field.
2: Lauren, it's one of them. They found us.
3: Did you think we wouldn't? I trust you have not harmed my friend, Mr. Broderick. He's been very useful to me.
0: Brother, am I very glad to see you. Talk about the Marines landing in the nick of time.
3: You are free to move now, Mr. Broderick.
0: I don't know how you got in here, Graphius, but stick around. These babies are really Martians, just like you said. They're planning to invade the Earth and take over.
3: There will be no Martian invasion.
0: You keep these characters covered. I'll get the police.
3: There will be no need for the police. I intend to handle them myself.
0: Yeah, but the police will...
3: Do not call the police.
0: Why not?
1: You fool of an Earthling. Don't you realize with whom you are dealing? The invasion of Earth by Mars will be like child's play compared...
2: Lauren!
0: Holy mackerel. They just flattened out.
3: Like your friend, Mr. Doolan. I detest the use of violence where the intellect can rule. But unfortunately, the Martians are a threat to us. It must be destroyed.
0: I believe you now. Another 5 seconds, they'd have finished me. I'm glad you didn't waste any time.
3: There is little time to waste. The Martian invasion was to have taken place next week.
0: Yeah, I... Hey. They never said that. How do you know?
3: You would not comprehend.
0: Wait a minute. There are some things here I do understand. A second ago, that pressure ray didn't work.
4: Now you're using it like it was a toy. How did you get in here anyway? Who are you? Another one of those Martians?
3: No, Mr. Broderick. I happen to be a Venusian.
4: What?
3: A representative of the planet Venus.
4: Venus? That's impossible.
3: Not at all. The Martians are really an inferior race. We Venusians are much farther advanced. As much as we are over you, Mr. Broderick, the Martians would simply have conquered and enslaved your people. We Venusians felt compelled to exterminate you completely.
4: That's impossible.
3: Oh, no. Now that we have disposed of the Martian threat, what is there to stop us? Our invasion begins tomorrow at noon. By nightfall, the Earth will be ours.
4: Mother in heaven. Either I'm completely cuckoo or... Oh, all this is really on the level.
3: You needn't edge toward the door, Mr. Broderick. You're thinking of running for help, aren't you now? I can read your thoughts quite clearly.
4: Suppose you're going to knock me off like our Martian friends.
3: On the contrary. Go ahead.
4: Leave?
3: Why not? Why don't you try it, Mr. Broderick?
4: Because the minute I turn my back, you're going to let me have it.
3: Suppose you try it and see. I have no interest in stopping you. Go ahead.
4: All right, Buster, you ask for it.
3: It will do you no good. No good! You will see!
5: Here, where do you think you're running to?
4: Hey, officer, listen to me.
5: Oh, it's you, the one with the marsh.
4: Yeah, that's right. Now listen, that story is true. They're inside that house, inside number 108. He killed them.
5: Who killed them?
4: Raffius. He's the leader of the Venusian invasion.
5: Venusian invasion?
4: That's right. Tomorrow at noon, they're going to take over the Earth. Now listen, go in that house.
5: Martians, now Venusians, eh? Okay, that's enough for me. Come along.
4: Good. We haven't got much time. Now, hey, wait. Where are you taking me?
5: Bellevue Psychiatric Ward, my friend. Come
4: Bellevue,
5: on.
4: Bellevue, no!
5: Now, come along.
4: No! Why don't you listen to me? Why are you such a fool? Let go of me!
5: You're loony as a bedbug. Come
4: no!
5: on!
4: No! I tell you, there's going to be an invasion. The Venusians are going to invade us. Don't you understand? You got to believe me. You got to believe me.
5: Sure, I believe.
4: Oh! Why don't they listen? Why don't they believe me?

0: Next week, the story of Riesling, the strange blind singer of the spaceways. He traveled the space lines from Mars to Venus to the moons of Jupiter. No captain could refuse to carry Riesling and his battered guitar. He sang of all the wonders of the galaxy, but his greatest song was of the sight he would never see, the green hills of Earth. Tonight, Dimension X has presented The Embassy, a story by Donald A. Walheim, as adapted for radio by George Lefferts. Joseph Julian was heard as Broderick, Barry Kroger as Graffius. Your narrator was Norman Rose. Music by Albert Berman, engineer Don Abbott. 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
1: Quiet, please. Quiet, please.

0: American Broadcasting Company presents Quiet Please, which is written and directed by Willis Cooper and which features Ernest Chappell. Quiet Please for today is called Meet John Smith. John.
1: I'm funny about snow, I guess. Yeah, I get sentimental about it. I get silly about it, the way some people get about pussy willows and forsythia in the springtime, or the way you get about kids or dogs or Siamese cats, you know. I was looking at the Post the other day, and there were some pictures of the fighting in the Bulge. When was it? 4 years ago, Christmas time? Soldiers wearing white sheets over them, tanks painted white, the snow sifting down, the little pine trees piled thick with it. And I thought how awful fellas having to fight and kill each other at Christmas time in the snow. And blood on the snow. There oughtn't to be blood on the snow. Snow's kind of, all right, sacred. I always thought ever since I was a kid, I hope it's snowing when I die. You ever feel that way? Snow. Peaceful snow. Yeah, it's the only thing on this earth, you know, that's really eternal. It's always here. Sure, it goes away from the lowlands in the hot weather, but up high there's always snow, always been snow. Why, even down on the equator there's snow all year round. I can even remember the names of some of the mountains. Aconcagua, isn't that right? Aconcagua and Kilimanjaro. Remember, Hemingway even wrote a story about that. Snow's a Kilimanjaro, wasn't it? Sure, swell story. See, the man reads books. But I was talking about snow, about how I'd always hoped it'd be snowing when I die. If five will get you 10, it will be. I'd be a chump to bet against you, I know. Well, all that's a long way around to making a start. But the snow was the reason for it, you see. And the snow will be flying again pretty soon. I'll be glad to see it, even if... It was New Year's Day, 1939. New Year's Day, and boy, what a hangover. Lucille and I had had some people in for New Year's Eve. We had a lot of champagne. They brought a lot of champagne. Somebody brought some other stuff. You ever try avocat? Avocat, it's a Holland Dutch concoction. It's kind of a custard. It's got schnapps in it. You eat it with a spoon, and somebody comes and hits you with a railroad tie. Johnny King had a kind of vodka I never heard about. Zubravka, I think it's called. It's got an infusion of buffalo grass, whatever that is, in it. Yeah, it tastes wonderful. Kind of like tobacco. A summer afternoon. In a field of hay. And boy, howdy. Champagne and avocat. And Zubravka. Headaches and hangovers. And shooting pains. It was Lucille's idea to go over to the Lafayette and drink or eat or whatever you do to it, some onion soup. And oh, boy, it was snowing. I felt some better as we walked over. We got inside and ordered and sat there by the front window at the marble-top table and pushed the plush curtains aside and looked out. It was snowing awful hard, big fat flakes floating down and people going by with their hats and their shoulders piled high and loving it, most of them. So we had some soup. We began to feel partially human again. Lucille leaned across the table.
2: Ah, that poor old fella.
1: What poor old fella? Me?
2: Nobody pays any attention to him.

0: fresh.
1: Isn't it a shame? Begging in the snow.
0: Yeah, doggone it.
1: See, there goes another one. Oh, gee.
0: The poor old guy's probably starving.
1: Oh, now New Year's Day in the snow.
0: Order me some more onion soup.
1: What?
0: Give me a dollar, will you?
1: Five's the smallest I've got.
0: Well, give me that. Thanks. I'll be right back.
1: John, take your coat.
0: I don't need any coat, I said, and I busted right out and down the steps in the snow. No hat or anything. And I called to the poor old fella. Hey, I called. Hey, Bud!
2: Me, mister?
0: Yeah.
2: Mister, have you got a dime? I tell you what, I'm about frozen. It's New Year's Day and...
0: Here.
2: Oh, my gosh, mister.
0: Go get something to eat, Bud. Find yourself some place to sleep and get warm.
2: Oh, gosh, a fin.
0: It's all right. New Year's present for my wife and me.
2: Wife?
0: Waving at you there in the window.
2: Oh. Oh, thank you, Mom. Thank you, Mom. Thank you ever so much. Yes, Mom. Thank you. God bless you, Mom.
3: God bless you, too, mister.
0: Yeah, it's all right. We all have tough luck. Happy New Year's.
3: Well, same to you, mister. Gosh, it's been a long time since anybody said that to me. Yeah, your wife's tapping on the window. She wants you to come in before you catch your death of cold.
0: Oh, yeah. Well, good luck, Bud.
3: Hey, mister. What's your name?
0: Hey, what difference does that make? Go get something to eat.
3: Why, I was just thinking I could walk over to Grace Church and I could say a prayer for you, sir. I was going to pray anyway and...
0: Thanks, partner. My name's John Smith.
3: It is? Well, what do you know about that?
0: What?
3: That's my name, too. John Smith.
0: Period. That's all. His name was John Smith. My name's John Smith. Then we met in the snow on New Year's Day 10 years ago. Yeah, I know. I stood there in the snow and shivered a minute watching him clump away through the snow, and I thought, oh, boy, I thought, John Smith. There, but for the whatever it is, goes this John Smith. And Lucille darn near busted the window rapping on it with her wedding ring, making faces at me to come in before I froze, too. Well, so New Year's Day in 1939 was on a Sunday. That made Monday the holiday, and I didn't have to work. We just sat around the house loafing and drinking up what was left of the New Year's champagne. Along towards the evening, I said, "You mind if I go out for a walk, Lucille?" She said, "No, go ahead." So I put on my leather jacket, my overshoes, went out and walked in the snow. It was black and dirty already, like it always is in New York. And I thought, well, maybe it'll still be nice over in Washington Square. So I ambled over there. Yeah, it was nice. The lights and stuff, you know. The tree was still there alongside the arch, and I brushed the snow off a bench and sat down for a minute. Wasn't anybody else in the square except me, I thought. But all of a sudden, somebody said, kind of quiet. You know how flat voices sound when there's snow? And this voice said,
3: "Hello, Mr. John Smith."
0: And I looked up, and darn if it wasn't my little old man, little old John Smith. "Well," I said, "hello yourself, John Smith."
3: "I thought that was you, sir."
0: "How you doing?"
3: "Well, gee, that fin you gave me yesterday brought me awful good luck, Mr. Smith."
0: "John."
3: "Huh?"
0: "John, that's my name."
3: "Oh."
0: "What you mean, good luck?"
3: "Well, I got me a job shoveling snow this morning, and I made $4.
0: "That's fine."
3: I could give you back part of the $5 if you wanted me to."
0: "Ah, forget it."
3: "No, I'd really like to pay it back. I mean..."
0: "Some other time."
3: "Well, I got $7 altogether, Mr. John. Well, what if I bought you a drink? Would you mind?"
0: "Well, say now. I don't mind if I do."
3: "Ah, swell. That's fine. You like to walk over to McSorley's with me, huh? I used to go there."
0: Well, sir, I thought, a mug of ale would go all right.

0: Yes, sir, and it'll make the old boy feel better. Yeah, I was full of holiday spirit. Come on, John Smith, I said. Let's not walk to McSorley's. Let's run. You know McSorley's on 7th Street just off the Bowery there by Cooper Union? Grand place. No women, no chromium plating. Just a battered old bar, a couple of cats, 4-inch sandwiches, hard-boiled eggs, and ale. Boy, howdy. Yeah, and in the wintertime, the big old stove in the front room, red hot and still heating. So there we were in the back room, not quite so hot, but mighty fine. And a mug of ale apiece. That was nice.
1: I sure am grateful to you, John.
0: Well, I said, shut up and let's have another ale.
1: It's on me.
0: And I want you to know that we had something under 800 mugs of that ale before the evening was over. And that ale is all right. And pretty soon we were talking like old pals, John Smith and me.
1: Say, well, what do you do for a living, John?
0: I'm a newspaper man, John.
1: I'm an old newspaper man myself.
0: That's so. I said, and I didn't tell him I was in the classified department selling ads over the counter.
1: Yeah, many years ago.
0: Great business. I said and hoped he wouldn't pursue the subject.
1: Well, it was. I mean, it wasn't a reporter or anything like that.
0: Well, let's have another ale, huh?
1: Yeah, I'll get it. I was in the classified department selling ads over the counter.
0: I pretty near dropped my mug. But he was on the way to the bar. And when he came back, he handed me mine, sat down, and grinned at me.
1: Yes, sir. Just 10 years ago tomorrow that I left the business.
0: That so?
1: Yeah. That Healy, that boss I had, he hated me.
2: I guess.
1: Do y'all remember it just as plain? We had a bottle stashed away in the men's room, and I went in to take a little snort, and this Healy came right in after me, just as I was lifting up the bottle. You know what he did? He knocked that bottle right out of my hand and busted it all over the floor. Yeah, that's what I said. You're fired, he said. And I said, who cares about being fired, but why'd you have to bust a bottle? And with that, I swung on. Yes, sir. You know what happened? He called me up and apologized that night and begged me to come back to work.
0: What do you think of that?
1: 10 years ago tomorrow.
0: I smacked a cop once at the Hawthorne plant in Chicago.
1: Good. Say, I did that once, too, in Akron, Ohio.
0: I was smoking in the yard, and he came up on his bicycle and called me out of my name. I knocked him right off his bike.
1: This cop I hit had a bike, too.
0: Isn't that funny? I remember so well. It was my birthday. I was 22 years old, 1923, April 2nd.
1: I was 22 years old, too. Only it was in 1913. He was in April, too, I think.
0: Coincidence, huh? Coincidence.
1: Yeah. I used to have an awful temper.
0: Yeah, me too, blazing.
1: Bad.
0: Yeah. So you're a newspaper man.
1: Was once. Smile.
0: No. Well, maybe. Say, John. You want me to get you a job? I can do it.
1: No. Thanks, John. I'm laying low for a while. I don't want any publicity.
0: Okay. Any time, though.
1: Thanks. Say, I ever tell you about the time I was a newspaper man?
0: No, that was me.
1: No, me. I got fired.
0: I ain't got fired yet. But I didn't have long to wait. Some of the boys kept the bottle stashed away in the men's room at the office, and Tuesday morning I slipped in there just to take a little snort. Miss Callahan came right in after me just as I was lifting up the bottle. You know what he did? He knocked that bottle right out of my hand and busted it all over the floor. You're fired, he says. I says, who cares about being fired? Why'd you have to bust the bottle? With that, I swung on him. Heard that before? Yeah, so had I. 10 years after it happened to John Smith, it happened to John Smith. Yeah, I felt pretty low about it. But I got a funny thought in the back of my mind. What was it John Smith had said to me?
1: You know what happened? He called me up and apologized that night and begged me to come back to work.
0: All right, it was silly. But I decided I wouldn't tell Lucia right away. I sat alongside the telephone till 11 o'clock, waiting for a call. And the phone didn't ring once. I take you now to Wednesday evening, January 4th, 1939. The scene is again McSorley's. The actors are John Smith, and several pewter mugs of Mr. McSorley's fine product. I am speaking. I say, John, did you tell me your boss called you up and apologized and asked you to come back to work?
1: What boss?
0: The one that fired you 10 years ago.
1: Oh. Well, to be perfectly honest, John, he didn't. That was a little malarkey I was feeding you. I'm inclined to exaggerate a little bit when I'm, in my cups.
0: Oh.
1: I'm sorry. Why do you ask?
0: I was just wondering. Just thinking, you know.
1: No, he really didn't call me up. But I met a fellow on the street a week or two later, and I got a job in a hotel, a night clerk. I could tell you more things about a hotel.
0: Yeah, I bet. Say.
1: What?
0: That fight you told me about with the policeman on the bicycle, like the one I had, was that phony, too?
1: No, sir. Akron, Ohio, April 2nd, 1913. And I got a job 3 days later, motorman on a streetcar.
0: Coincidence. I smacked a policeman on a bicycle 10 years later to the day, and 3 days after that, I get a job as a motorman in Cicero. And this time, 10 years later, after John Smith got fired from his newspaper, I met a fella on the street a couple of weeks later, and I got a job. I hope all these dates aren't getting you all balled up, but if you just remember 10 years, you'll have it. This all happened almost 10 years ago. On January 26th, the Thursday, Lucille came running into the hotel where I was working as a night clerk. I could tell you more things about hotels.
3: Oh, John, he's dying.
0: Who's dying?
3: That poor old man, that John Smith. You know, the one we gave the $5 to New Year's Day at the Lafayette. He's been hurt.
0: Why, how do you know?
3: They just called the house, and they keep asking.
0: Who called the house?
3: Bellevue Hospital. He's in there, and he isn't expected to live, and he keeps calling for you.
0: Oh, that's too bad.
3: Can you go right over?
0: Why, you know I can't. I've only been on the job here for 2 days, but my gosh.
3: Oh, John, think of that poor old man lying there all alone, and...
0: I can't do it. I can't leave. Wait, I'll call up Bellevue.
3: Oh, good.
0: Stay there.
3: Hurry. He's in the emergency ward.
0: Hello, Bellevue? Emergency ward, please. Hello, I'm calling about a John Smith. What?
3: This afternoon, hit by a truck at University in 8.
0: This afternoon, hit by a truck at University at...
3: 8.
0: 8. Yeah. My name? John Smith. No, John Smith's a patient, too. We've got the same names. All right. Yes, that's right. Thanks. How is he? He's checking.
3: Good.
0: Yes? Hello? Oh. Yes. Yes, I guess I'm the one. Yes, that's right. My wife said you called. Okay, thanks. Yes, I'll come over in the morning and get them. Okay. Thanks.
3: What?
0: He's dead. And I went and got the things John Smith had left to me. No, not much. John Smith, no address, it said on a tag. Just... John Smith, no address. A tight little bundle that looked like papers, a shaking note scrawled across the wrappings. Dear friend John, it said. Dear friend John, you're a mighty good... something or other, I couldn't read it. This is all I got to leave you, it said. Maybe you could use this stuff. You're a newspaper man. Signed, John Smith. Lucille sniffled a little, and I guess I must have bawled too. Especially when I cut the string and $3 bills fell out. I picked them up and put them in my pocket. A tattered little old notebook with the leaves falling out. Across the cover, the legend, John Smith, his diary. Well, I wasn't a newspaper man anymore, but...
4: Why don't you go to bed now, John? You can read it tonight on the job. It'll help pass the time away.
0: You need something to pass the time away those long nights alone behind the desk of a third-rate hotel. You need something besides phone calls, complaining there's no hot water, make those people turn down their radio, what time is it, call me at 7 o'clock. You need somebody to talk to through those sticky early morning hours when there's nothing to read but the hotel guide and the women's page of last Friday's newspaper. I turned first to the period in the diary when John had been a hotel night clerk. 10 years before me. John, it seemed, was no angel in his earlier days. No angel indeed. There was a girl at his hotel. Some little town in Delaware. A girl who took his eye. Helen, a waitress. Blonde, the diary said. Blonde and petite. And they got acquainted. They got very well acquainted. And there was an assistant housekeeper in my hotel. Mickey, her name was. Black hair, snapping Irish eyes, and a laugh like Tommy Bartlett on the radio. Mickey, pretty Mickey. I used to sing to her when she was going off duty. That old song. And it seemed John Smith got in trouble over his Helen. Wife trouble. The diary hinted at certain unpleasantnesses 10 years before. But John in his diary always insisted righteously that he loved his wife. I love Grace, one paragraph read. This is only a passing fancy. Helen is a lovely girl, but I love Grace. Well, I love Lucille. I must read more of this old romance, I thought sleepily. I put my arms down on the switchboard, laid my head on them, and dropped off to sleep. And woke up with Mickey standing at the counter laughing at me. Hey, wake up and go home to your wife, she said. It's morning and I got work to do.
4: John, have you read all that poor old man's diary yet?
0: He's not a poor old man. He was just 10 years older than I am.
4: Is that so? He looked lots older.
0: 10 years older than me to the day.
4: Have you read it all yet?
0: Oh, why?
4: Oh, I'd like to read it, too.
0: Yeah, when I get finished with it.
4: All right. Is it interesting?
0: Sort of.
4: John.
0: Yes, dear?
4: When are you going to get a raise?
0: Well, gosh, I've only been there such a short time. Are we pretty broke?
4: Well, a collector was here for the furniture, and I haven't paid the rent yet this month.
0: You haven't?
4: Oh, darling, it's awfully hard on your salary at the hotel, you know.
0: Well, it's the best I can do at this time.
4: I'm sorry, darling. What are you thinking about?
0: I was just thinking. I might... know what I was thinking about. I was remembering a page in John Smith's diary. Today was February 7th, 1939. The entry in John Smith's diary for February 7th, 1929. I knew it practically by heart.
5: They've got plenty of money. There isn't a chance in the world that they're ever finding it out. Besides, when I get on my feet, I'll pay it back. I'll take 20 tonight, 20 tomorrow night. Pretty soon I'll have 100.
0: And so I took 20 and 20 and 20 from the till. And I phonied the records, and I told Lucille I'd borrowed the money from a friend. That's what John Smith did 10 years before. And it said so in his diary. That diary was a very strange thing. I read that John Smith broke his arm in 1908. I broke mine in 1918. John Smith was married in 1925. I was married in 1935. John Smith stole money in 1929. 10 years later, I did the same thing. John Smith had a girl named Helen in 1929. And in 1939, I had a girl named Mickey. And in 1930... John Smith fell heir to a very tidy little fortune. His great-uncle left it to him. I didn't even know I had a great-uncle, Norbert, but I wasn't at all surprised when 1940 came around and I got $30,000 from Uncle Norbert's estate. And so Lucille and I did very well, thank you, for the next few years. Lucille and I, and Mickey and I, just like John Smith did with his Helen and his Grace. Somehow or other, I didn't look at John's diary for years. It got put in the bookcase. You know how things are. But, well, sure, maybe it was that kind of subconscious stuff you read about. Maybe I didn't want to read it, or my subconscious didn't want me to. So, there it sat till last Wednesday. I pulled out a book, and the diary fell onto the floor. Well, I said. And I picked it up. I turned to the back of the diary, 1938, 10 years ago. And before I knew it, I was engrossed in John's account of how Grace had found out about Helen and what happened. And the door opened and Lucille stormed in.
4: Well, you and your girlfriend, Mickey.
0: Mickey? What are you talking about?
4: Don't try to stall me. I know all about her and about you and you.
0: Lucille, listen.
4: Don't try to deny it. I know all about it. I'm going to fix you.
0: What are you going to do?
4: I'm going to call the newspapers. I'll show you.
0: Put that phone down.
4: I'll show you. I'll tell everybody in town. I'll divorce you.
0: Put that phone down.
4: I will not.
0: Lucille.
4: Get away from me. I'll kick you.
0: Give me that phone.
4: Hello? Hello?
0: And John Smith's diary. There on the desk beside Lucille.
5: I tried to get the phone away from Grace, but I couldn't for a minute. Then I hit her with a desk lamp and...
0: And the date was September 29th, 1938. 10 years ago last Wednesday, the day that John Smith became a murderer as well as a thief. And me... Yes, I took the diary away with me. If anybody found it... Well, they haven't found me yet. They won't. Yeah, of course I know. John Smith's diary said they didn't find him either. The last entry in it is about the kind man named John Smith who gave him $5 on New Year's Day, 1939. Well, so I've got a little while left. They won't catch up with me. And I know what's going to happen to me. 10 years ago, on January 26, 1939, John Smith died. On January 26, 1949, I hope it'll be snowing.

0: title of today's Quiet Please story was Meet John Smith, John. It was written and directed by Willis Cooper. And the man who spoke to you was Ernest Chappell.
1: And G. Swain Gordon played the other John Smith. Lucille was Nancy Sheridan. As usual, music for Quiet Please is played by Albert Berman. Now, for a word about next week, here's our writer-director, Willis Cooper.
0: Thank you for listening to Quiet Please. Next week, I have a story for you about Beezer's Cellar.
1: And so, until next week at this same time, I am quietly yours, Ernest Chappell.
0: And now a listening reminder. 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This is ABC, the American Broadcasting Company.
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0: letters, too. The hermit knows of them all. Turn out your lights. Turn them out. Ah, have you heard the story? It happened on Sunday. Eh? Then listen while the hermit tells you the story.
1: Yes?
2: Your cousin, Viola Strait, is here to see you, Mr. Strait.
1: Viola, swell. Send her right in.
2: Yes, Mr. Strait.
1: That's a coincidence. Just about to call her. Hello, Vi.
3: Hello,
1: Dave. Here, take this chair. Most comfortable one in the office. You know, I was just saying to myself, this is a coincidence. I was just going to call you.
3: Were you?
1: Yes. Raymond just called me about 20 minutes ago.
3: He did?
1: Yeah.
3: Well, this is more of a coincidence than you thought, because I came up to talk about Ray.
1: Well, what do you know about that?
3: I just had to talk with someone. And, of course, Dave, you were the logical person. He's your closest friend. You introduced us a year ago.
1: Which should give me the right to be best man at your wedding, don't you think?
3: If there is any wedding.
1: Hmm?
3: Oh, Dave, there's something terribly wrong with Raymond these last 3 weeks. He isn't the same person.
1: Why, haven't I told you before? When he gets one of these painting streaks of his, he isn't like other people. He always goes out to his studio cottage and refuses to see any of his friends.
3: I know those moods, but this is different.
1: In what way?
3: I don't know where to begin to tell you. I've been so upset. It's so baffling. It all started 3 weeks ago. Monday night, Ray and I were having dinner at Meadow Lane Inn. You know that place about 4 miles from his cottage?
1: Oh, sure.
3: Well, we'd driven out to the cottage in the afternoon. Ray was going to pick up some canvases he had out there. The housekeeper...
1: Mrs. Orion, you mean?
3: Yes. Well, she and her husband hadn't expected Ray to call that day, and they were house cleaning.
1: Mm-hmm.
3: So I didn't go into the living room. I stood in the hallway, and I heard Ray tell Mrs. Orion to burn that big oil painting he made of his wife just a few months before she died.
1: You heard him tell her to burn it?
3: Yes. He said it upset him so every time he came out and looked at it. He didn't mention it when we got in the car and drove to the inn. Then, while we were eating, he scarcely spoke to me. So while we were having our coffee, I decided to break the silence. I overheard what you said to your housekeeper while we were at the cottage. I wasn't supposed to, I know.
4: What are you referring to, Vi?
3: About burning that lovely painting.
4: Oh, I see.
3: You weren't going to do it because of me. Because you thought it might annoy me?
4: No.
3: Then why destroy it, Ray?
4: I think it's best. Marion belongs to a dead past.
3: You can't kill memories.
4: No, that's true.
3: Ray, I don't know how to say this exactly, but perhaps you shouldn't marry me in August. Maybe you aren't ready to marry anyone yet. After all, it'll only be 3 years this month. I know how much you mourned, how much you loved her.
4: Why, let's not talk about it anymore. Our plans are all made. Believe me, it's best for you to forget all that you heard me say to Mrs. Orion. Please, let's not mention it again.
3: Naturally, I said nothing more. But from that night, Raymond seemed to change. Evenings when we've gone out, he's silent, almost morose. He doesn't seem to be aware that I'm in his presence. Then, Monday of this week, he called to say he was going out to the cottage. But he didn't say when he would see me again. He didn't invite me to drive out there. It was almost as if he was saying goodbye for good.
1: Hmm, that's strange.
3: You say he just called you?
1: Yes.
3: Did he have anything to say about, well, about him and me?
1: No, he didn't, Vi. But he was very upset. He asked me how busy I was. And then he said, Dave, you've got to come out here no matter how busy you are. I want you to come out and stay the rest of the week.
3: What can be the matter?
1: I don't know. Isn't like Ray, I'll admit.
3: Are you going out?
1: Uh-huh. Tomorrow. Told him I had some work that I couldn't leave until tomorrow afternoon.
3: Oh.
1: I'll tell you what. Tomorrow's Friday. You can drive out Saturday afternoon.
3: Oh, but Dave, if he doesn't want me to be...
1: Oh, nonsense. You come out. I won't tell him. We'll rig up a surprise party. Whatever's eating him, he'll get it off his chest Friday night. By the time you get there, he'll be straightened around.
3: I hope so.
1: Will you come?
3: Yes, if you think it's all right. I don't have to tell you how much I think of Ray. I'll do anything to help him. And although it would break my heart if he's decided it's best for him not to marry me, I'll respect his wishes.
1: Forget that angle.
3: He loved Marion very much, didn't he?
1: None of us saw anything of her or Ray while she lived, but I suppose he did.
3: You know it. He never left her side. He allowed her to stay in the cottage while he painted. They were inseparable companions for 7 years. You can't forget anything like that in three. No. Why did I have to meet him? Why did I have to fall in love with him?
1: Vi, you're creating unnecessary mountains. Now, I don't know what's wrong, but I know it isn't anything to fret about. So stop worrying and come out Saturday afternoon ready to have a good time. You'll see. Everything will be straightened out. Well, Mrs. Orion, it's nice to see you again.
5: I'm glad to see you, Mr. Stringer.
1: Now, where's this guy who dragged me away from a busy office on Friday afternoon,
5: He's up in the studio. He said to tell you when you came to come right up there.
1: Fine. I thought when he called me yesterday that he might be ill.
5: Oh, no, Mr. Street. It's not any physical illness he's got. It's something mental.
1: Sir, just exactly what do you mean?
5: I can't say any more. I shouldn't have said what I have. But if you're his friend, Mr. Street, you'll urge him to get away from the cottage this weekend.
1: Well, how...
5: Now, please don't ask me any questions, Mr. Street. I can't say another thing. And don't mention to him what I have said.
1: No, of course not.
5: Just remember, Mr. Putnam isn't himself, not at all. And he needs you. He needs your help and friendship.
1: He has both, Mrs. Orion.
5: You know how I feel about him. At times, it seems like he's my son. I've taken care of him ever since his parents died, all these years since.
1: I know how you feel.
5: And yet, I'm just his housekeeper. I have to remember that. Now, shall I take you up to the studio?
1: No, thanks. I'll burst in and surprise him. See you later, Mrs. Orion. Believe me, I'm looking forward to one of your good dinners.
4: Come in.
1: How are you, Ray?
4: Hello, Dave. I'm glad you came.
1: Gosh, I thought from the urgency of your invitation that you wanted me to come out and pose for a painting. I've often wondered why you never saw anything worthwhile in this mug of mine. Yeah, what's wrong, Ray? Just no go?
4: There's nothing wrong. I invited you down because you haven't visited me for a long time. That's all.
1: Okay, Ray. Been doing some work?
4: No.
1: It's a doggone shame that you came into so much money you don't have to paint for a livelihood. You've done some mighty fine things. Now, listen, you can't walk the floor this way and still insist there's nothing wrong. Well, why keep it all to yourself? Why not get it off your chest? You invited me down here for a purpose. Look, we've been friends for years. I'm the logical person for you to confide in. Now, come on, stop walking this room like a lion in a cage. Listen to me. Is it Vi? Have you found you don't care for her?
4: No.
1: Is it something about your health?
4: No.
1: Well, then, it can't be anything very serious.
4: If you're my friend, don't ask me any more questions. If you want to know why I invited you down here, it's because I don't want to be alone. I want you here.
1: Your wish is granted. Now, what do you say we have a stroll around the grounds, and then urge Mrs. Orion to serve dinner early, Come start.
4: Dave, we can't leave the studio. You've got to eat here with me. We'll sleep here tonight. You see, I've had Mrs. Orion bring two cots in here. You've got to stay right here in this room with me.
1: Hmm?
4: Now, wait, don't ask me why. Just give in to this whim of mine, or whatever you want to call it.
1: You have me baffled, I'll admit.
4: Maybe someday I can explain. If I ever do, then remember this episode is between you and me. Never to be mentioned to anyone else. Now, let's settle down.
1: O'clock. Guess I'll roll up in my bunk, Ray. You ought to do the same.
4: Go ahead if you're sleeping.
1: I am. Wish I could persuade you to have a game of golf with me in the morning.
4: I will in a few days.
1: Well, what's wrong with tomorrow?
4: You heard what I said. I'm not leaving the studio until Sunday morning.
1: So that's that.
6: Well, I'll be talking to you in the morning. Seems a doggone shame to sleep on an old cot like this when this house is filled with good beds. You're turned out to be a heck of a host. Well, good night.
4: Good night.

0: Dave. 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Did you hear it? Someone laughing. Someone laughing as if they were right outside the windows of the studio. No one can get in these windows. They're all locked.
1: Dave, what is this? As if anyone would put up a fireman's ladder to try to climb in this third floor studio.
0: You don't know what you're talking about.
1: Well, I hope you do. Maybe you're expecting someone to drop in through the skylight.
0: Listen. Did you hear it?
1: Oh, sure. Someone at the door. Well, get on my robe before you let them in.
0: What? No one here. You heard the knocking on the door, but you see there's no one here. Mrs. Orion was right. What she told me is true. She came back last year at the same time and the year before. She won't rest in her grave. Mrs. Orion was right. She does come back.
1: Now, this business has to be cleared up once and for all. Here, Mrs. Orion, you sit here in this chair.
2: Thank you, Mr. Street.
1: Pete, supposing you sit here.
3: Sure.
1: Hate to get you two good folks out of your beds at 1 o'clock in the morning, but I want this crazy business cleared up.
3: My wife and I don't mind, Mr. Street.
2: Oh, we don't mind at all. Anything we can do to help Mr. Putnam.
4: There's nothing anyone can do.
1: I want the whole of this story. Now, Mrs. Orion, Ray tells me that for the past 2 years since Miriam died, that you people think she has walked about in this house each year on the eve of the night she died.
2: Oh, yes, Mr. Street. Pete and I heard the walking up in the studio.
3: We heard something, all right. Got up to investigate, but we didn't see anybody.
1: Of course you didn't. You know that there's no possibility of such a thing being true. Mrs. Orion, just this afternoon you told me how much you thought of Ray. Well, if that's so, why in thunder would you tell him such yarns?
2: He made me tell him. I didn't want to. I tried to convince myself there wasn't anything to it. But we did hear walking up in the studio, and we heard her laughing just like she used to do. Mr. Putnam, he made me listen on the night last year and the year before and report to him.
1: Ray, what made you think Miriam's spirit would come back to haunt this house?
0: Because she said she would just before she died.
1: Well, of all that. Now, come on. Suppose you tell me the whole of this wild tale,
0: You might as well know it all, Mrs. Orion.
1: Well, that's what I say.
0: I was a coward. I stayed away from the cottage last year and the year before at this time. These days are the anniversary of her death. I was afraid of a threat.
1: Well, go on, Ray.
0: No one but Pete and Mrs. Orion knew what Miriam was like. She was insane, Dave, but I never let anyone know it. I never let her out of my sight. What I'm saying is true, isn't it, Mrs. Orion?
2: Oh, the poor boy put up with more than anyone will ever know.
0: She used to stand here in the studio when I'd be painting and laugh, just as she did tonight. Creep up behind me as I worked. Miriam, you frighten me.
5: Sure. You're always afraid of me. Afraid that I will kill you.
0: Miriam, where'd you get that knife?
5: Out of the kitchen. Mrs. Orion never saw me take it.
0: Give it to me, Miriam.
5: I'm going to kill you with it. Just like I'm going to slash your picture to threads right now.
0: Miriam, don't. Miriam, wait.
5: Your horrible old pictures. No one wants to buy them. None of them are any good. None of them are any good. Why don't you paint me? You paint everything and everybody but me. You don't paint me because you want to spite me. I know it.
0: I had intended to paint her for a long time. I tried to, but she wouldn't sit for me. And when she did, it was always to annoy me. She'd sit and grimace, laugh. I should have put her in an institution, but I couldn't bear the thought of that. She was beautiful, frail. I was afraid of the treatment they might give her. So I kept her near me all the time. Mrs. Orion and Pete were frightened, but they stayed on for my sake. Finally, I decided to paint Miriam even though she wouldn't sit for me. This seemed to mollify her somewhat.
2: Oh, she was much easier to handle those last few months.
3: Almost friendly-like.
0: That was because she was growing weaker, though we didn't know it. You see, I had never called in a doctor for fear he would judge her insane. And then that last night, as Mrs. Orion and I stood by her bed, she raised up, looked at me wildly.
4: I'll come back every year at this same time. Do you understand what I say? I'll come back every year until I have my revenge.
2: We heard what she said, Mr. Street. But I told Mr. Putnam not to worry over it, none. She was always saying crazy things.
0: I did forget it for a little time after she was gone. But 2 years ago, and then last year, as the time of the anniversary of her death drew near, her threat bothered me. I wouldn't come near the studio. Pete and Mrs. Orion watched for me. They heard her. And then this year, I realized that I couldn't marry Vi until I was sure in my own mind. Until I'd stayed here myself. And then tonight. Tonight, I did hear her laugh. It was as distinct as if she were alive. So there's only one thing to do. Tomorrow at midnight, if I hear a knock at this door, even though I see no one, I'll use my revolver. I'll fire at her unseen spirit standing at the door of this studio.

0: An unseen spirit. A visitor at midnight. Will she return again? Will she make a threat come true? The hermit will tell you before the night is done.
1: Now the hermit again.
0: It is nearing the hour of midnight. Again, Ray Putnam and his friends sit in the studio. This time, both are alert, listening for any sound they may hear.
2: Miss Orion left us some sandwiches and coffee, Rain. Want to join me in a snack?
3: No.
2: Well, I'm going to have coffee, or I may fall asleep on you. Stays piping hot in this thermos jug. Good cup of coffee is just what you need.
3: No, nothing.
2: You know, it's a strange thing to me how you can be taken in by all this nonsense. You aren't going to hear anything tonight or any night.
3: You forget that I did last night.
2: Oh, you listened so hard last night you had to hear anything your mind created.
3: Didn't you hear someone knock?
2: You had me believing almost anything. I feel so darn silly. As if we were playing a game of cops and robbers. You sitting here with that gun. Both of us waiting for a spirit to make an appearance. Here I was planning on having a swell weekend. I told Vi to come out today, but with things as they are, I decided it was best to call her and tell her not to come. Better have some of this coffee.
3: Dave.
2: Yeah.
3: Look at that rocking chair. The one Miriam always sat in. It's moving. See it? Rocking back and forth.
2: Oh, what's funny about that? I've seen chairs rock by themselves lots of times. Wind catches them.
3: Miriam sitting in that chair. I see her. She's sitting in the rocker.
2: Oh, get a hold of yourself. There isn't anyone there.
3: Stop that laughing. I'll end that insane laughter of yours forever.
2: Wait. You're the one who's insane. There's no one sitting in that chair. Oh, you frightened the wits out of the Orient. They're coming up the stairs.
4: It's us, Richard. All right?
2: Coming. I'll let you in.
3: Get away from me. You can't touch me.
2: Why, it's all his imagination. Fired at the rocker. Thought she was sitting in it.
4: Mr. Putnam, what's the matter? What's wrong?
3: She's got her hands around my throat.
5: There ain't anyone in here but us, Mr. Putnam.
3: Her hands around my throat. Stop. Stop. I'll confess. I poisoned you. I had to kill you. But you might have harmed innocent people. It was best to kill you.
4: But
3: stop.
4: Mr. Stray,
3: let me breathe.
2: Ray, there's no one in this room. Miriam didn't return. Ray.
5: What's the matter with him?
2: Call a doctor, Mrs. Orion. I'm afraid he's dying. Get a doctor here immediately. Vi, it's a terrible thing. There's really nothing any of us can say to comfort you.
4: He poisoned Miriam.
2: Yes, he told us just before he died.
4: You don't think she really did come back to carry out her threat of revenge?
2: I saw no one. I think Ray died of a guilty conscience. But of course it's true that there were finger marks on his throat, as if someone had choked him. And that is the part that is hard to figure out.

0: It happened on Sunday night. At midnight, a ghost figure returned. A spirit returned as she said she would to avenge her murderer. Yes. Turn on your lights. Turn them on. I'll be back. Pleasant dreams.
1: All characters, places, and occurrences mentioned in the Hermit's Cave are fictitious, and similarity to persons, places, or occurrences is purely accidental.

0: And now here is your guide to these adventures of the mind, John Campbell, Jr.
1: There's the old saying, you'll do it and like it. And, of course, a man can, by physical force, make you do it. How would you like to have it so that you would like it, too? There are two basic ways that you can be happy in this world. One, of course, is to have everything you want in just the way you want it and never have any difficulties or troubles. This method is ideal, perhaps, but not very probable. Only one person in the world could have that, I guess. The other method, for absolute, complete happiness, would be to like anything that you got, no matter what it was. The first approach is the one that makes sense, of course. That's the one we work for. We earn it. The other seems so much easier.
2: Stop barking! Stop barking! Stop barking! As you want. Oh, how I wish I could get mad. In the old days, I'd have gone up that dog and told him to shut up, and that'd have been that, but no more. Just as soon as I start to get good and sore about something, my mind kind of all creams up in the happiness effect, and I'm not sore anymore. And everybody here in Benton, I guess most everybody in the country, is just like me. We've all had our brains written on, and we're all happy. Here I am, chief of police of Benton, and never a crime to speak of unless it's overtime air parking, and what kind of crime you call that?
3: Henry!
2: Oh, here he comes. Our own Doc Roy, the man responsible for all our happiness. He's supposed to be just about the best brain writer this side of the Mississippi.
3: Henry!
2: Slavo, that's what I call him. Old wet lips, always do good and always grinning. But behind that grin, believe me, ice. If you need an enemy, just have Doc Royden for a friend.
3: Henry, didn't you hear me calling to you?
4: Oh, sorry, Doc. I guess I just kind of stand here thinking.
3: Happy thoughts, I hope.
4: Oh, sure, happy thoughts, sure. What can I do for you, Doc?
3: A fellow just came into town, suspicious, painting pictures out at Willow Hollow.
4: There's law against painting pictures at Willow Hollow?
3: Now, Henry, you know I got to keep my eyes on things. Wasn't for us brain matters, there'd be all kinds of irresponsibles roaming around. And these artists, they're the worst kind, you know that. You remember there was a day when you were headed for that kind of trouble?
4: Yeah, I remember. I was a pretty good baritone, too. You sure brain wrote me out of that notion.
3: And aren't you better for it? You're a responsible citizen, happily married, well-adjusted, doing a job that's socially useful.
4: Yeah. What about this fellow I'm supposed to investigate?
3: Name of Arnold Vivian.
4: And he's been painting up at Willow Hollow?
3: That's right. Doesn't do anything all day long but paint.
4: Single?
3: No wife, no children, no nothing. He just paints.
4: Well, remember, as long as he just paints, that's legal.
3: Now, Henry.
4: Now, don't Henry me, Doc. I'll look into it. That's all I can promise.
3: That's all I ask. All right. Goodbye.

0: Yeah, that's mighty pretty landscape you're painting.
1: Why, thank you. Willow Hollow makes a mighty pretty landscape to paint.
0: I'm sorry to interrupt you.
1: Oh, no, that's all right. I never mind a little talk when I'm painting. What can I do for you?
0: Your name Arnold Vivian?
1: That's right.
0: I'm Henry Horner, Chief of Police.
1: Nice to meet you. Chief of... What seems to be the trouble?
0: No trouble. I just out here to give you a kind of friendly warning.
1: About what?
0: In this town of Benton you're in needs new young men, Arnold. If you should happen to get in any trouble here, we got a real fast brain rider who likes to straighten people out.
1: I don't get into trouble.
0: Well, just keep in mind, we need workers these days. Like our brain rider would say, who needs pictures on canvas?
1: Who needs pictures on canvas? Why, Mr. Policeman, me. Maybe someday a few others will agree with me.
0: Well, maybe. I used to be a sort of artistic fellow myself. Baritone concert style.
1: Yeah, I'll bet you're good on a police whistle, too. Don't worry about me, Mr. Horner. Just go back and tell your brain writer. Here's one traveling man he won't ever get to use his scalpel on.

0: Every Saturday night, Benton has a dance. I usually don't go near it myself because since the brain writing, everybody's pretty well adjusted and ain't any police-type trouble. This Saturday night, though, I dropped in toward the middle of the evening.
1: Hi, Mr. Horner.
0: Hi, hello, Arnold. Having a good time?
1: Heck yes. I've been dancing with all the girls. They love me and I love them.
0: Staying out of trouble?
1: The only trouble I ever have is with pictures on canvas.
0: Well, don't go getting drunk and sign a job contract with Big Fellum at the Brickyard or with Tom Harth or you'll forget pictures.
1: I'm immune to job contracts. Also, it may interest you to know that both Mr. Harth and Mr. Fellum each bought a painting for me tonight, paid cash on the barrel.
0: Well, that's a surprise. Well, I wonder what they're up to.
1: Why should they be up to anything? They just like my pictures. I guess they like me, too. They invited me to play poker with them after the dance tonight.
0: You turned them down, of course.
1: Heck no. I like taking money from people at poker.
0: Well, they're more likely to do the taking, and once you're broke, you'll just have to go to work.
1: Mr. Horner, when are you going to stop worrying about me? I told you, I can take care of myself.
0: And he could, too. When the poker game broke up about 3 a.m., he was the winner. Everybody was griping, all except Doc Royden, who sat there, his close-set eyes glittering behind thick spectacles.
2: Imagine him taking me for 30 bucks. Imagine.
0: Yeah, he knows people, he knows cards, he knows women. You're not going to brain-write that boy.
2: You want to bet, Henry? You just want to make a little bet.
3: Whether it's a crowded highway or a narrow street, a smooth, even flow of traffic is one of the essentials of safe driving. Speeding is an obvious hazard, but it can also be suicide. Slowpoke driving is dangerous, too, because it causes rear-end collisions and tempts other motorists into taking deadly chances in passing. The eccentric behavior of the lane switcher, the driver who weaves in and out, often is the cause behind frightful smash-ups. So don't be a cause, and don't be a victim. Arrive alive.
4: There are two difficulties with the happiness idea. One of them is that actually we need to earn happiness to enjoy it, but we don't really want to work for it. The drug addict has happiness that he doesn't have to work for, really. The other difficulty is happiness in whose terms? Many times, you know, the other fellow figures that you ought to be happy with what he's giving you.
5: That's right.
6: Henry, wake up and scoot over to Tony Holland's shack on the edge of the holler.
5: What's the matter, Doc?
6: There's been a crime. Get over here as fast as you can.
7: Somebody's got to keep an eye on our citizens at the police force.
0: Now, wait a minute.
7: Well, it's a good thing I was out this way.
0: Where's Tony?
7: I gave him a sleep injection. The poor fella, he was bashed on the head and all his savings were stolen. $302.
0: Well, can't you wake him up so he can tell me himself?
7: No need. I got all the information you want.
0: Who does he think did it?
7: He doesn't know, but I've got a good idea.
0: Yeah, like who?
7: Well, let's eliminate. It couldn't have been a passing tramp. Since brainwriting, there aren't any. And if you can't say it was anyone in town, they're all adjusted and wouldn't commit no crimes.
0: So?
7: Might be somebody around who wanders in the holler in the daytime, poking around and pretending.

0: run my investigations the way I want, and I'm not going to build a case against Arnold Vivian.
1: What are you going to do?
0: You write on brains. Try reading one.
2: So you figure Doc Royden's trying to frame me, huh?
0: Looks that way.
2: That's ridiculous. I just took you people at poker for enough money to live for 3 weeks. Why should I take a chance on getting my head written on?
0: Have you missed any of your stuff?
2: Oh, just my pen and pencil set that I lost jumping around at the dance last night. Hey, wait a minute. That'd make a fine clue, wouldn't it, at the scene of the crime?
0: It sure would.
2: Well, was it found over there?
0: Not yet, but it will be. That's not important, though. What is important is this. Tony Holland has one peculiarity. He marks $20 bills. Figures he can follow how the money goes around town that way. Now, you don't draw any money from the local bank or in salary, so you just better not have any local $20 bills marked by Tony.
2: Hey, whose side are you on?
0: I used to sing baritone, remember?
2: Police, I like you.
0: Artist, I kind of like you, too.
3: Henry! Look what we found at Tony's. Look here.
0: Yeah, I know. You found a clue, a pen or a pencil or both. We know all about it, Doc. Arnold, I better run you in, at least until we can investigate further. It'll look better.
2: Why, certainly. No trouble at all, Mr. Horner. Glad to come along.
0: I pressed for a hearing right away, figuring that Arnold could be cleared and then leave town. He figured the same, that it wasn't healthy to hang around a place that needed new talent so bad. The hearing went real fine. From the start, I testified that Arnold had been fast asleep at the time the crime was committed, and I swore that the pen and pencil had been planted in Tony's house. Then suddenly they were talking about marked $20 bills.
2: Well, I couldn't possibly have any 20s, Judge. I just told you, I there's absolutely no way that I could have... Unless... No. No. Let me out of here! Let me out of here! It's a frame-up! It's a frame-up, I tell you!
4: There is no tool that is either good or evil. There's nothing that in itself is good or bad. It's the way it's used. Logic is a wonderful thing, of great value to man and his progress. But in this trial here, you've seen what can be done with logic when someone is out to prove what he wants to prove and is not in the slightest interested in getting the truth.
2: Just one thing I want to say. I've seen a lot of raw deals, but the way you have it here with the singing cop to set it up is the slickest I ever saw. You win.
0: As chief of police, I had to be present at the brain writing. Doc's nurse gave Arnold the needle jab in the back of the neck, and after that he sat there like a stone man, able to hear, but paralyzed.
1: Now, Henry, there we are. Yes, the clay model is ready to take the impressions from Arnold's brain, so we'll have an exact duplicate. Now we put this cap on Arnold's head, so the electronic fingers in it can do the measuring. That's a good boy. It won't take long now. Attach these wires to the automatic computer that we put above the clay model, and... There we are. An exact model of Arnold's brain. All right, let's take a look. Oh, me, oh my. There's a brain that needs writing. All right. Look here, you see that? Decayed memory spots. Artistic imagination. Decayed sensory impressions. Quite useless in an adjusted society. Now, we just take the scalpel and start doing away with these 6 synapses in the brain model, substituting good ones. Isn't that what we do, Henry?
0: Yeah, that's what we do, all right. You erase the bad ones and carve some good ones, and then when his own brain gets the impression, the guy's adjusted from then on. Everybody does what they should, and they don't need no religion, no morals, no psychology, nothing. Just brain writing, and the world's work gets done.
1: Now, Henry, you always miss the most important part. After I get rid of the illogical synapses, I do one special cut with my stylus. There, I'm doing it now. And that's the happiness effect. Then your adjusted man not only does what he ought to, he's happy about it.

0: Oh, that looks beautiful. Oh, that looks almost like the master brain. Let me get it and show it to you, Henry. It's real interesting. I'll be back in a second.
1: You know, Arnold, I sure wish I could help you. Wait a minute. Maybe I can. I'm going to try to put back some of those synapses he cut out. Here's a scalpel. You know, there's one he did. There's another. Maybe I can help you keep some of your artistic talent, Arnold. Yeah, here's a final one.
0: That one day, Henry, we'll be able to duplicate this master brain in everyone. It's brilliant. Take a look at it while I prepare for the transference from the clay model to Arnold's brain.
1: It sure is fine looking, this master brain.
0: Yes, yes, yes. Now we're ready to go. Now, Henry, when I close this switch, the new brain shape will flash the signal to the cap on Arnold's head. The electronic fingers will dig in, and he'll have a new brain. Oh, I tell you, Henry, this is the real moment of birth. Most people are born wrong for this world. This is where they get right. All right, here we go. It's going to hurt a little. Well, Henry, we did it. We created a useful citizen.
1: Well, 6 months went by, and it looked as if Doc was right. Arnold took a job, settled down, and got himself married, and then...
0: Henry, have you seen that picture exhibition up at the town hall?
1: Picture exhibition? No, Doc. What's it about?
0: Arnold Vivian, the sneak. Pictures of me, holding me up to ridicule. I'll be the laughingstock of this town. You've got to stop it.
1: Well, there's nothing illegal about pictures, Doc, but come on, let's take a look. We went to the town hall, and there was the neatest collection of pictures you ever saw. Arnold painted Doc Royden more than 50 times, and in each picture he cut the basic evil of the man. Doc was shown at the council meeting, at church, at the dance, his face revealing every grimace of deceit, power, lust, conniving. Every picture was titled The Happiness Effect, and everyone was marked sold already. I knew then and there that Doc Royden was finished in Benton.
0: Henry, please, I'm too old to start over in another town. I've got to stay in Benton. Please, Henry, get rid of those pictures.
1: Why, Doc, it sounds to me like you're maladjusted to your environment. You ought to be brain-ridden to the happiness.
2: Henry, man, I've been looking all over for you. I wanted to tell you thanks for using Doc's scalpel to save a piece of my talent.
1: Why, it was a pleasure, Arnold. Thanks to you for giving us back a little human dignity.

A lot of people tend to think that happiness is something you have. But I think it isn't. I think it's more in the nature of something you do. You know, the founders of our country were no fools. And in the Declaration of Independence, they said that men had certain inalienable rights, among which were the pursuit of happiness. No man has ever declared that happiness itself is a right of man. The pursuit of happiness is. It's worth working for.

0: 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Heard in our cast tonight were Mason Adams, Charlie Holmes, and Lawson Zerbe. Script was taken from a story by Raymond Banks. 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Bill Maher speaking.
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No. No, stay where you are. Do not break the stillness of this moment, for this is a time of mystery, a time when imagination is free and moves forward swiftly, silently. 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

0: Skyscraper Mystery. 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
1: Come on, Sadie. Let's go into this store. I've simply got to get a dress today.
2: Oh, gee, Hazel, I'd love to. Honestly, I'd love to. But I've been out of the office an hour now. My boss will be awful mad if I don't get back.
1: Ah, come on, Sadie. It'll only take me a minute. I hear they got some wonderful buys. Maybe you can pick up something yourself?
2: Well, I do need another dress. I simply haven't a thing to wear. I went... Hazel!
1: Oh, what is it?
2: There's a man falling from that building. Oh! Regional Insurance Company Executive Office. 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Regional Insurance Company Executive Office. I'm sorry, sir. Mr. Sanford is making no appointments today. Yes, sir. I'll be glad to see you.
3: I wonder why B.S. himself wants to talk to us, Maggie.
4: I haven't the faintest idea, Steve, but it must be important. Otherwise, we wouldn't be called up to the front office like this.
5: Mm. Mr. Daly?
3: Oh, yes.
5: Miss West?
4: Yes, that's right.
5: Mr. Sanford will see you now.
3: Come on, Maggie. And keep your fingers crossed.
6: Mm-hmm. Well, sit down.
3: Thank you,
4: Mr. Sanford.
6: I've been informed that you two are the best special investigators on the company staff.
3: Oh, well, I...
6: I've got a special assignment I want you two to work on right away.
3: Yes, Mr. Sanford?
6: I want you to look into these window cleaner accidents. They've cost our company a lot of money in claims already, and we may have to pay much more.
4: Then you think they may not be accidental?
6: I don't know, Miss West. That's what I want you and Mr. Daly here to find out.
4: I just got the report. No window cleaner has died by accidental fall in over 10 years.
3: Thank you, Maggie. Yeah. And yet three of the poor devils hit the pavement in the last 2 weeks.
4: It could be coincidence.
3: It could. Could be something else. Look, Maggie, add this up now. There are only two big contract window cleaning companies in town, Intercity and Superba. They're bitter competitors. Between them, they handle all the skyscraper business in town, and the business runs into millions of dollars.
4: Well...
3: Well, doesn't it strike you as peculiar that all the accidents have happened to the Intercity Company, the firm we insure, and none to Superba?
4: I don't know. That could be coincidence, too.
3: Yeah, that's just it. This case is full of coincidences, too, for.
4: What are we going to do about it?
3: I think we ought to drop down to the Intercity Company and have a little talk with a man in charge.
7: You understand, Mr. Daly, Miss West. I'm just the superintendent of Intercity Company. The firm is actually owned by hundreds of stockholders and operated by a board of directors.
3: I see. Do you mind if we ask you a few questions, Mr. Cooper?
7: Not at all. I'll do anything. Anything if it'll help stop these terrible accidents.
4: Then you think they were accidents?
7: I'm afraid they were, Miss West. I don't understand why they happened, but they couldn't have been anything else.
3: Why do you say that, Mr. Cooper?
7: Well, when the men fell from the windows... They were wearing their safety belts, and they were in perfect condition.
4: Yes, that's right. That's what the police report said.
3: Oh, what about the bolts on the sides of the windows where the cleaners hook in their belts?
7: They hadn't been tampered with. They were in perfect shape.
3: Then you think your man plunged to their death just through carelessness?
7: I don't like to admit it, Mr. Daly, but I can't see what else it could have been.
3: But aren't you a man trained to be careful?
7: Yes, they're trained to be very careful. They have to be. That's what I don't understand. These three men were old-timers with the Intercity Company. I knew them all well. Knew their wives and their families, too. It's hit me pretty hard personally, Mr. Daly. They were friends of mine.
3: Oh, of course, I can understand that.
4: Well, how have these accidents affected the company's business, Mr. Cooper?
7: We're taking a beating, Miss West. We've lost two big contracts to Superba already, and we may lose a third. If that one goes over to our competitor, well, I don't see how we can stay in business. You see, the skyscraper people in town don't like all that unfavorable publicity.
3: Yes, I read that the exchange building and Midtown Towers went over to Superba.
7: That's only one of our troubles, Mr. Daly. We're losing men to Superba, too. We can't hire any more.
3: What do you mean?
7: The window cleaners think our company is jinxed. They're very superstitious. We're having all kinds of trouble hanging on to them. Of course, you insurance people are in on the picture now, too. Not that I blame you.
4: We're just trying to get to the bottom of these tragedies.
7: Of course. All of us would like to. I've been in this business 20 years, and I've never seen a mess like this. If this keeps up, we'll have to sell out the Superba for a song. They've got our backs to the wall now. Excuse me, please. Hello? Oh, yes, Mr. Bates. Yes. Yes, I'll be right down. More bad news.
8: What is it?
7: The board of directors is holding a special meeting, and they want me to appear. It looks as though they're going to put me on the carpet. I'll be lucky if I have a job when I come out.
4: Good luck, Mr. Cooper.
7: Thanks, Miss West. Oh, if there was only something I could tell them. If there was only something I could do to straighten out this mess. Taxi! Hey, taxi!
4: Where are we going now, Steve? Back to the office?
7: No, Maggie. Taxi!
9: Where to, Mrs.?
10: The corner of 4th and River Street, driver.
9: Okay.
4: Corner of 4th and River? What's there, Steve?
10: The Superba Company, Maggie.

0: Mr. Carney will see you now.
1: Oh, thank you.
2: Thank you.
3: You asked for a minute of my time. That's all I can spare. What is it?
1: Mr. Carney, my name is Daly, and this is Miss West.
3: If you're a salesman, you're supposed to see our purchasing agent.
0: We're not salesmen, Mr. Carney.
3: Well, what is it? Speak up. I'm a busy man.
1: We represent the regional insurance company.
3: Insurance? So you're agents. When will you fellas learn to stop pestering me? I'm not in the market for any more insurance. That's final. Now get out.
1: Just a minute, Mr. Carney. You may own the Superba company, but you can't talk to me like
0: just
1: that.
0: Just a minute. Mr. Carney, we're not insurance agents. We're investigators.
3: Well, what do you want of me?
1: It concerns the little matter of those intercity company window cleaners suddenly dropping from skyscrapers.
3: I see. But why come here to Superba? Our window cleaners aren't suffering any accidents. Why don't you go to see the intercity people?
0: We've already been there.
3: That still doesn't explain why you came to see me.
1: We don't quite understand, Mr. Carney, why their men are having all the accidents and not yours.
3: Look here, Daly, what are you implying?
1: Why, nothing, Mr. Carney.
0: We just thought that you might have an idea.
3: I haven't any idea. I run my own business, a Superba company. What's going on at intercity doesn't concern me, and I'm not interested. Is that clear?
1: It's clear enough, but we've heard that you may be interested in the Intercity Company very shortly.
3: What do you mean?
0: Well, it's common knowledge that the Intercity people have lost several contracts to you. If they lose a few more, they may be forced to sell out to you.
3: I'm not in the habit of discussing my business with anybody. I haven't any information to give you, and I wouldn't if I could. Now get out. I'm a busy man.
0: Just a nice, sweet, lovable man, this Mr. Carney.
1: Yes, isn't he? We certainly didn't get very far with him, Maggie.
0: In fact, we haven't gotten very far anywhere. Steve, what are we going to say to the boss?
1: I don't know. Looks like we're licked. We just haven't got a lead to go on.
0: But we just can't go into the boss, to Mr. Stanford, and tell him the only reason we found for the accidents was carelessness. Why, fire us.
1: Yes, I guess he would. But, Maggie, what other reason could there be? The men slip and fall, their equipment checks okay, the police put every one of them down as accidental death. Who are we to say no? Still.
0: Still what?
1: Well, I just can't get over those statistics. No window cleaner falls in 10 years. Then in 2 weeks, 3 of them drop. And all with the Intercity Company, too.
0: Oh, it must be coincidence.
1: Yes, maybe. Well, maybe you're right.
4: Is the regional insurance building missing?
1: Huh? Oh, okay, driver. Here you are. Keep the change.
4: Thanks.
0: Well, Steve, I suppose we might as well report to the front office.
1: Yes.
0: Steve!
1: What is it?
0: Up there, that window in our old building. A man!
5: Hey, look out!
1: He smacked right through the awning and onto the sidewalk.
0: Oh, horrible.
5: Hey, it's another window cleaner. Hey.
1: All right, Maggie. All right. Pull yourself together, Maggie. We've got work to do.
0: Steve,
1: come on. We're going up into our building and find the office that poor devil dropped from.

0: So you know the office this window cleaner dropped from, Harrison?
1: Yes, Mr. Daly. I passed by it not 5 minutes ago and saw him doing the window.
2: This is a 32nd story. Oh, the poor fellow never had a chance.
0: I'll say you didn't. Oh, did you find out anything by talking to the elevator boys, Maggie?
2: No. None of them delivered anybody in this floor or picked anybody up in the last 5 minutes.
1: You see, Mr. Daly, there hasn't been any business done on this floor in the past month. The whole bookkeeping department used to be here, but they moved it down 2 floors. Oh, here's the office.
0: Hey. Maggie.
2: Yes?
0: Notice a faint odor in here, the odor of some chemical?
2: Oh, yes. That's funny. It's kind of a hospital smell.
1: I'd say it was some kind of cleaning antiseptic, Miss West. You see, the scrub women were in here a half hour ago.
2: Oh, I see. Well, then it must have been the soap or cleaning solution they use. Anyway, it's not familiar to me. Oh, Steve, look. Why, there's the window washer's pail and sponge on the windowsill just as he left it.
0: Yes. Hey, wait a minute. That's funny.
2: What's funny?
0: The pail's on the outside sill of the window.
2: What of it?
0: Well, look at the window, Maggie. It's already been washed on the outside. The man was working on the inside when he was interrupted. He must have been.
1: But good heavens, Mr. Daly. Then how could he fall out?
0: It's just what I'd like to know. The fact that it took place in an empty office is interesting, too. Just the place for a nice, quiet... Maggie.
2: Yes, Steve?
0: I want you to do a little research for me in a hurry.
2: What?
0: Check back on every accident of this kind that's happened. Find out which offices these poor devils fell from. Then call me the moment you're through.
2: But, Steve, what?
0: That's just a hunch I've got, Maggie. But if it's true...
2: Okay, Steve, I'm on my way.
0: Hello?
3: Steve, this is Maggie. I think I've got something.
0: Yes?
3: Every one of those accidents took place from the window of an empty office.
0: Just what I thought.
3: What, Steve?
0: Murder, Maggie. Murder.

0: Steve Daly and Maggie West, special investigators for the Regional Insurance Company, have been sent out to determine the cause of a series of mysterious accidents which have taken place among the skyscrapers of the city. In the short space of 2 weeks, 4 window cleaners have plunged to their deaths. Now the 2 investigators have discovered that the men did not plunge far down into the street by accident, but were murdered. From that point on, they hit a blind wall.
1: Well, here we are again, Maggie. Look, we know these men were murdered. The window in our building and the fact that all the offices from which these window washers fell were empty proves that.
2: Yes. Naturally, the killer would pick a time when the cleaners were working in empty offices. We knew he wouldn't be disturbed. Oh, gee, I wonder who he is, Steve.
1: Well, if we knew that, we'd know everything. At least the motive seems to be a simple one, to ruin our client, the Intercity Company.
2: Mm-hmm. And incidentally, to ruin us. We're paying out claims in 4 of these accidents now. The boss is raving.
1: Yes, I know. He wants results.
2: And quick. But good heavens, Steve, we can't watch every skyscraper in the city.
1: Of course we can, Maggie. It'd be like looking for a needle in a haystack. Now, as I see it, we've got only one chance.
2: What's that?
1: Did you ever hear the old saying, if the mountain doesn't come to Muhammad, then Muhammad must go to the mountain?
2: Mm-hmm. But I don't see where it applies here. What do you mean, Steve?
1: I mean that I'm going to ask Cooper at the Intercity Company for a job, washing windows.
2: What?
1: Yes, if I can't find this skyscraper killer, maybe he'll look me up.
2: Oh, now, Steve, for heaven's sake, you must be out of your mind.
1: Maybe, but it might work.
2: But you don't know the first thing about window cleaning.
1: Well, I could learn. It doesn't look very complicated.
2: Oh, now, listen, Steve, I won't let you do it. Sticking your neck out like that, why, it's perfectly ridiculous. Well, it isn't only the chance you'll be taking running into the murderer, it's the idea of working 30 and 40 stories above the street.
1: Don't worry, Maggie. High places don't bother me. Why, I used to be a champion high diver when I was a kid.
3: Daly, I can't give you a job with my outfit. This idea of yours, well, it's fantastic.
1: Perhaps, Cooper, but it might work. And it's our only chance.
3: But you've never had any experience.
1: Oh, now, how long does it take a green man to break into this business?
3: Well, a couple of weeks. But it isn't the work itself. It's the idea of being careful.
1: Now, don't you worry about that, Cooper. I'll be careful, believe me. Taking a nosedive from a skyscraper into a hard street isn't exactly my idea of a nice way to leave this mortal coil.
3: You'd be running a dangerous risk. Not just from the work alone, but if, as you say, there's a killer running around loose.
1: Well, your own men are running the same risk every day.
3: Yes, I know.
1: All right, then. How about that job?
3: Okay, Daly, I'll give you the job. But it's against my better judgment. I just want to say that you've got plenty of courage to stick your neck out like this. I admire you for it.
1: Thanks. Oh, who's the man I report to?
3: Oh, Joe Lane, our crew boss. I'll phone in to put you on. Report to him here at 8 tomorrow.
1: Fine. And, I wouldn't tell him who I am. As far as Lane is concerned, I'm just an unemployed looking for a job as a window cleaner.
3: All right. There's only one thing I'm asking you to do, Daly.
1: Yes? What's that?
3: Be careful. Be very careful.

0: Morning. Are you Jolene?
1: Yep.
0: Oh, my name's Daly, Steve Daly.
1: Oh, yeah, the boss told me about you.
2: So you want to be a window cleaner, huh?
0: Well, yes, I could use the job.
1: Well, you don't look like a man that can do hard work. The window washing's hard work, Daly.
0: Oh, I'm not afraid of it.
1: You know, I hear they're hiring laborers to work on that new subway. Maybe you'd like that kind of work better, huh?
0: No, I like it out in the open air.
1: Look, bud, I'm just trying to tip you off to something.
0: Tip me off? To what?
1: It ain't healthy to work for this outfit. We're in a city right now. We've had quite a few accidents.
0: Well, I suppose accidents will happen.
1: Okay, suit yourself. You want to work for us, we can use you. I'll break you in on the ground floor windows first, and then you work upward. You're as green as they come, but I haven't any choice. I'm just telling you one thing.
0: Yes? What's that?
1: Be careful.
0: Yes, Maggie?
3: You hardly touched your food.
0: Oh, I know. I'm too tired, I guess. Now, I've been using a lot of muscles that never belonged to me. By the way, young lady, you've hardly touched your food either.
3: I'm too scared.
0: Scared? About what?
3: About you. I haven't had a good night's sleep in the 3 weeks you've been working for InterCity.
0: Oh, now, wait a minute, Maggie.
3: And last night I had a terrible dream. I dreamed that you were a human fly.
0: A what?
3: A human fly. You were climbing up the wall of a new skyscraper 100 stories high, and there was one little window at the top you had to clean before you quit. Well, it looked like a little evil eye shining down at you, mocking you. Well, there you were, climbing up the side of that blank wall, and you'd almost reached the little window when you started to slide back down. You slid further and further, and then suddenly you couldn't hang on anymore and fell into thin air.
0: Oh, that's a great place to stop. What happened then?
3: I don't know. I woke up while you were still falling down.
0: Oh,
3: Steve, why don't you quit? Nothing's happened to you. Let's keep it that way.
0: No, nothing's happened to me, but we've got one result anyway.
3: What's that?
0: There hasn't been an accident in 3 weeks.
3: Oh, then you think the killer's lying low?
0: Yes, but only for the time being. I'm quite sure he'll strike again.
3: Mm-hmm, and you may be just the one he's looking for.
0: Well, if he's interested, he'll find me on the 40th floor of the Syndicate building tomorrow.

0: Well, that's the outside. Now for the inside of this window.
1: Don't turn around, Daly. Keep facing that window.
0: So, you're the man I've been looking for.
1: Not exactly. You're the man I've been looking for. No, keep your hands up or I'll drill you with this gun.
0: I see you picked a nice empty office where you wouldn't be interrupted.
1: Naturally, my friend. Naturally.
0: What are you going to do now?
1: Don't you know, Daly? You're going for a ride. A one-way ride.
0: You'll never get away with this, Cooper.
1: Oh, so you recognize my voice.
0: You'll never get away with it. They'll get you sooner or later.
1: Oh, no, my friend, I disagree. When you have slipped and fallen to the street below, the police will call it an accident. They always do. You see, your body will be so crushed that they will... No one will think otherwise. After all, we're 40 stories up. That's pretty high.
0: Why are you doing this, Cooper? Why are you undermining and ruining your own company?
1: I see no harm in telling you, Daly. I'm quite sure it won't get any farther. You see, Intercity will have to sell out the Superba for a song. And then I'll get a dividend from Superba for my work. Yes, sir, quite a dividend.
0: So Carney of the Superba is paying you for these killings, huh?
1: Killings? Oh, that's such a crude word, Mr. Daly. You mean, accidents. However, this is no time for talk. Work be done. I have a new cleaning fluid here in this little bottle. I'm going to demonstrate it to you.
0: Chloroform, huh?
1: You're very clever, Daly.
0: You called your man inside the office on the pretext of demonstrating a new window cleaning fluid. Then you knocked him out with the chloroform and dumped the poor devils out of the window. And you knew that even if there were a coroner's inquest, nothing would come of it. Because chloroform is almost impossible to detect in an autopsy.
1: You're too clever, Mr. Daly, much too clever. Naturally, I knew you'd never fall for a pretext like that. That's why I brought this gun, just to be sure. I wouldn't turn around if I were you. You feel no pain. You just like going to sleep.
2: My eyes! My eyes! Try to blind me with that sponge, will you?
0: You missed, Cooper! There goes your gun. Now, it's either you or me.
2: I can't see you, but I can hear you, Daly. Once I get my hands on you...
0: Cooper! Look out! The window!
2: I strangle you to death, Daly!
0: Cooper!
2: I strangle you to death! Oh!

0: Well, Steve, they caught Connie at the airport. He booked passage for the West, trying to make a getaway.
1: Well, that seems to tie it all up, Maggie.
0: Especially where Cooper was concerned. When a person falls 40 stories to the street, well, there wasn't any doubt. You know, there's one thing I don't understand, though. Cooper was walking up to you with a gun and a cloth soaked in chloroform, isn't that right?
1: That's right.
0: Well, then how did you manage to turn around and close with him before he could fire that gun?
1: Well, you see, Maggie, I was facing the window when I saw his reflection in the glass. My hands were up and the sponge was in my right hand. It was soaked with soapy water and ammonia.
0: Ammonia?
1: Yes. Oh, when I saw Cooper coming at me from behind, I had to take a long chance. He was about 3 feet away from me when I flipped the sponge backward. Luckily, it caught him square in the face and blinded him temporarily. And the rest you know. Hello? Yes. We'll be right up.
0: Who was that?
1: The boss, B.S. Sanford. Probably wants us to start on another investigation.
0: Well, if he does, I hope it's in a nice deep subway this time.

From shadows and stillness, mystery weaves a spell of strangest fascination, charging the mind with doubts and fears. For mystery is a strange companion, a living memory in the haunting hour.

0: Suspense, Columbia's parade of outstanding thrillers, produced and directed by William Speer and scored by Bernard Herrmann. The notable melodramas from stage and screen, fiction and radio, presented each week to bring you to the edge of your chair, to keep you in suspense.
1: Good evening. This is Orson Welles. I'm very happy I am to be back in the United States and back on the Columbia Network, even for so short a visit as this one. Back with old friends like Johnny Dietz, who is tonight's director, and Bernard Herrmann. The Mercury Theater presented tonight's radio play for the first time last year. We came right out then and hailed it as a classic of the medium. Nobody argued the point. A lot of people asked us to do it again, so it's gratifying to get the chance now and to find a favorite of ours in this distinguished anthology of spook shows. Personally, I've never met anybody who didn't like a good ghost story, but I know a lot of people who think there are a lot of people who don't like a good ghost story. For the benefit of these, at least, I go on record at the outset of this evening's entertainment with a sober assurance that although blood may be curdled on this program, none will be spilt. There's no shooting, knifing, throttling, axing, or poisoning here. No clanking chains, no cobwebs, no bony and or hairy hands appearing from secret panels, or better yet, bedroom curtains. If it's any part of that dear old phosphorescent foolishness that people who don't like ghost stories don't like, then again, I promise you, we haven't got it. Not tonight. What we do have is a thriller. It's half as good as we think it is. You can call it a shocker. It's already been called a real Orson Welles story. Now, frankly, I don't know what this means. I've been on the air directing and acting in my own shows for quite a while now, and I don't suppose I've done more than half a dozen thrillers in all that time. Honestly, I don't think even that many, but it seems I do have a reputation for the uncanny. Quite possibly, a little escapade of mine involving a couple of planets, which shall be nameless, is responsible. Doesn't really matter. Don't think I disapprove of thrillers. I don't. A story doesn't have to appeal to the heart. It can also appeal to the spine. Sometimes you want your heart to be warmed, and sometimes you want your spine to tingle. The tingling, it's to be hoped, will be quite audible as you listen tonight to The Hitchhiker. That's the name of our story, The Hitchhiker.

0: men in an auto camp on Route 66, just west of Gallup, New Mexico. If I tell her, perhaps it'll help me. Keep me from going crazy. I gotta tell this quickly. I'm not crazy now. I feel perfectly well, except that I'm running a slight temperature. My name is Ronald Adams. I'm 36 years of age, unmarried, tall, dark, with a black mustache. I drive a 1940 Buick, license number 6Y175189. I was born in Brooklyn. All this I know. I know that I'm at this moment perfectly sane. That it's not me who's gone mad. It's something else. Something utterly beyond my control. I've got to speak quickly. At any minute, the link may break. This may be the last thing I ever tell on Earth. The last night I ever see the stars. 6 days ago, I left Brooklyn to drive to California.
1: Goodbye, son. Good luck to you, my boy.
0: Goodbye, Mother. Here, give me a kiss, and I'll go.
1: I'll come out with you to the car.
0: Oh, no, it's raining. Stay here at the door. What? Hey, what's this? Tears? I thought you'd promised me you wouldn't cry.
1: Oh, I know, dear. I'm sorry. But I do hate to see you.
0: Well, I'll be back. It'll only be on the coast 3 months.
1: Oh, it isn't that. It's just the trip. Ronald, I wish you weren't driving.
0: Oh, Mother, there you go again. People do it every day.
1: I know, but you're a bit careful, won't you? Promise me you'll be extra careful. Don't fall asleep or drive fast or pick up any strangers on the road.
0: Oh, gosh. I think I was still 17 here, you two.
1: Oh. And why? I mean, as soon as you get to Hollywood, won't you, son?
0: Of course I will. Don't you worry. It's only going to happen. It's just 8 days of perfectly simple driving on smooth, decent, civilized roads. With a hot dog or a hamburger stand every 10 miles. I was in fine spirits. The drive ahead of me, even the loneliness, seemed like a lark. I reckoned without him. Crossing Brooklyn Bridge that morning in the rain, I saw a man leaning against the cables. He seemed to be waiting for a lift. There were spots of fresh rain on his shoulders. He was carrying a cheap overnight bag in one hand. He was thin, nondescript, with a cap pulled down over his eyes. I would have forgotten him completely, except that just an hour later, while crossing the Pulaski Skyway over the Jersey Flats, I saw him again. At least, he looked like the same person. He was standing now with one thumb pointing west. I couldn't figure out how he got there, but I thought probably one of those fast trucks had picked him up, beaten me to the Skyway, and let him off. I didn't stop for him. Then late that night, I saw him again. It's on the new Pennsylvania Turnpike between Harrisburg and Pittsburgh. It's 265 miles long with a very high speed limit. I was just slowing down for one of the tunnels when I saw him, standing under an arc light by the side of the road. I'd seen quite distinctly the bag, the cap, even the spots of fresh rain scattered over his shoulders. He hallooed at me this time.
2: Hello! Hello!
0: Stepped on the gas like a shot. That's lonely country through the Alleghenies, and I had no intention of stopping. Besides, the coincidences, or whatever it was, neither the Willies. Stopped at the next gas station. Fill her up.
3: Certainly, sir. Check your oil, sir?
0: No, thanks.
3: Nice night, isn't it?
0: Yes. It hasn't been raining here recently, has it?
3: Not a drop of rain all week.
0: Oh? Oh, I suppose that doesn't do your business any harm.
3: Oh, people drive through here all kinds of weather. Mostly business, you know. There aren't many pleasure cars out on the turnpike this season of the year.
0: I suppose not. What What about hitchhikers?
3: Hitchhikers here?
0: What's the matter? Don't you ever see any?
3: Not much. If we did, it'd be a sight for sore eyes.
0: Why?
3: Oh, a guy'd be a fool who started out to hitch rides on this road. Look at it.
0: Then, you've never seen anybody?
3: Nope. Maybe they get the lift before the turnpike starts. I mean, you know, just before the toll house. But then it'd be a mighty long ride. Most cars wouldn't want to pick up a guy for that long a ride. And you know, this is pretty lonesome country here. Mountains and woods. You ain't seen anybody like that, have you?
0: No. Oh, no, not at all. I was just a technical question.
3: I see. Well, that'll be just $1.49 with the tax.

0: thing gradually passed through my mind, a sheer coincidence. I had a good night's sleep in Pittsburgh. I didn't think about the man all next day until just outside of Zanesville, Ohio, I saw him again. It was a bright, sunshiny afternoon. The peaceful Ohio fields, brown with the autumn stubble, lay greening in the golden light. I was driving slowly, drinking it in, when the road suddenly ended in a detour. In front of the barrier, he was standing. Now let me explain about his appearance before I go on. I repeat, there was nothing sinister about him. He was as drab as a mud fence, nor was his attitude menacing. He merely stood there, waiting, almost drooping a little, the cheap overnight bag in his hand. He looked as though he'd been waiting there for hours. And he looked up. He hailed me. He started to walk forward.
1: Hello! Hello! Hello!
0: No, not just now, sorry.
1: Go to California?
0: No, not today. The other way, going to New York, sorry. After I got the car back on the road again, I felt like a fool. Yet the thought of picking him up, of having him sit beside me, was somehow unbearable. At the same time, I felt more than ever unspeakably alone. Hour after hour went by. Fields, the towns ticked off one by one. The light changed. I knew now that I was going to see him again. And though I dreaded the sight, I caught myself searching the side of the road, waiting for him to appear.

0: What is it? What do you want?
1: You sell sandwiches and pop here, don't you?
0: Yeah, we do in the daytime. But we're closed up now for the night.
1: I know, well, I was wondering if you could possibly have a cup of coffee, black coffee. Just
0: no, not this time of night, mister. My wife's the cook. She's in bed.
1: Well, don't shut the door, please. Listen, just a minute ago. Just a minute ago, there was a man standing here right beside the stand, a suspicious-looking man. I don't mean to disturb you. You see, I was driving along when I just happened to look, and there he was.
0: How was he doing?
1: Well, nothing.
0: You've been taking a nip, that's what you've been doing. Now, on your way before I call out Sheriff Oates.
1: I got into the car again and drove on slowly. It's getting to hate the car. I could have found a place to stop, to rest a little. I was in the Ozark Mountains of Missouri now. A few resort places there were closed, only an occasional log cabin, seemingly deserted. That's all that broke the monotony of the wild, wooded landscape. I had seen him at that roadside stand. I knew I'd see him again. Maybe at the next turn of the road. I knew that when I saw him next, I would run him down. But I didn't see him again. I didn't see him until late next afternoon. I stopped a car at a sleepy little junction just across the border into Oklahoma to let a train pass by. When he appeared across the tracks, leaning against a telephone pole. Perfectly airless, dry day. The red clay of Oklahoma was baking under the southwestern sun. Yet there were spots of fresh rain on his shoulders. I couldn't stand that. Without thinking, blindly, I started the car across the tracks. He didn't look up at me. He was staring at the ground. I stepped on the gas hard, veering the wheel sharply toward him. I could hear the train in the distance now, but I didn't care. And something went wrong with the car. The train was coming closer. I could hear its bell ringing and the cry of its whistle. Still, he stood there. And now I knew that he was beckoning me to my death.

0: Well, I frustrated him that time. The starter worked at last. I managed to back up. When the train passed, he was gone. I was all alone in the hot, dry afternoon. After that, I knew I had to do something. I didn't know who this man was or what he wanted of me. I only knew that from now on, I mustn't let myself alone on the road for 1 minute. Hello there. Like a ride?
1: Well, what do you think? How far are you going?
0: Where do you want to go?
1: Amarillo, Texas.
0: I'll drive you there.
1: Gee. You mind if I take off my shoes? My dogs are killing me.
0: Go right ahead.
1: Oh, gee, what a break this is.
0: A hitchhike much?
1: Sure, only it's tough sometimes in these great open spaces to get the break.
0: Yeah, I just think it would be, though. I'll bet you get a good pickup in a fast car. If you did, you could get places faster than, say, another person in another car, couldn't you?
1: I don't get you.
0: Well, take me, for instance. Suppose I'm driving across the country, say, at a nice steady clip, about 45 miles an hour. Couldn't a girl like you just standing beside the road waiting for a lift beat me to town? Or any town, provided she got picked up every time in a car doing from 65 to 70 miles an hour?
1: I don't know. What difference does it make?
0: Oh, no difference. It's just a crazy idea I have sitting here in the car.
1: Oh, imagine spending your time in a swell car thinking of things like that.
0: What would you do instead?
1: What would I do? If I was a good-looking fella like yourself, why, I just enjoy myself every minute of the time. I'd sit back and relax. And if I saw a good-looking girl along the side of the road, hey, look out!
0: Did you see him?
1: See who?
0: A man standing beside the barbed wire fence.
1: I didn't see anybody. There wasn't nothing but a bunch of cows and the wire fence.
0: No?
1: What'd you think he was doing? Trying to run into the barbed wire fence?
0: There was a man there, I tell you. A thin gray man with an overnight bag in his hand. And I was trying to run him down.
1: Run him down? You mean kill him?
0: Say you didn't see him back there? You sure?
1: I didn't see a soul. As far as
0: watch
1: that's
0: for him the next time, and keep watching. Keep your eyes peeled on the road. He'll turn up again. Maybe any minute. There! Look there!
1: How does this door work? I'm getting out of here.
0: Did you see him that time?
1: No, I didn't see him that time. And personally, mister, I don't expect never to see him. All I want to do is go on living. I don't see how I will very long driving with you.
0: Oh, I'm sorry. I don't know what came over me, but please don't go.
1: So if you'll excuse me...
0: You can't go. Listen, how would you like to go to California? I'll drive you to California.
1: Seeing pink elephants all the way? No, thanks. Thanks just the same.
0: Listen, please, just 1 minute, please.
1: You know what I think you need, big boy? Not a girlfriend. Just a good dose of sleep.
0: Please.
1: There. I got it now.
0: No, you can't go. Please, come
1: your
0: back.
1: Hands off me. Do you hear me? Your hands off me.
0: She ran from me. As though I were a monster. A few minutes later, I saw a passing truck pick her up. I knew then that I was utterly alone. It was in the heart of the great Texas prairies. There wasn't a car on the road after the truck went by. I tried to figure out what to do, how to get hold of myself. I could find a place to rest, or even if I could sleep right here in the car for a few hours along the side of the road. I was getting my winter overcoat out of the back seat to use as a blanket when I saw him coming toward me, emerging from the herd of moving steers.

Maybe I should have spoken to him then. Fought it out then and there. For now, he began to be everywhere. Wherever I stopped, even for a moment, for gas, for oil, for a drink of pop, a cup of coffee, sandwich, he was there. I saw him standing outside the auto camp in Amarillo that night when I dared to slow down. Just sitting near the drinking fountain, a little camping spot just inside the border of New Mexico. He was waiting for me outside the Navajo reservation where I stopped to check my tires. I saw him in Albuquerque when I bought 20 gallons of gas. I was afraid to stop now. I began to drive faster and faster. I was in lunar landscape now. The great arid mesa country of New Mexico. I drove through it with the indifference of a fly crawling over the face of the moon. Now he didn't even wait for me to stop. Unless I drove at 85 miles an hour over those endless roads, he waited for me at every other mile. I'd see his figure, shadowless, flitting before me, still in the same attitude, over the cold, lifeless ground, flitting over dried-up rivers, over broken stones cast up by old glacial upheavals, flitting in that pure and cloudless air. I was beside myself when I finally reached Gallup, New Mexico this morning. There's an auto camp here. Cold, almost deserted this time of year.

0: Your call, please.
1: Long distance.
0: Long distance, certainly. This is long distance.
1: I'd like to put in a call to my home in Brooklyn, New York. I'm Ronald Adams. The number is Beechwood 200828.
0: Certainly. I will try to get it for you. Albuquerque. New York for Gallup.
2: New York.
0: Gallup, New Mexico, calling Beechwood 200828.
1: I read somewhere that love could banish demons. It's the middle of the morning. I knew Mother would be home. I pictured her tall and white-haired in her crisp house dress, going about her tasks. Be enough, I thought, just to hear the even calmness of her voice.
0: Will you please deposit $3.85 for the first 3 minutes? When you have deposited $1.50, will you wait until I have collected the money?

0: Will you please deposit the remaining 85 cents? Ready with Brooklyn. Go ahead, please.
1: Hello? Hello?
2: Mrs. Adams' residence.
1: Hello, hello, Mother.
2: This is Mrs. Adams' residence. Who is it you wish to speak to, please?
1: What? Oh, who is this?
2: This is Mrs. Winnie.
1: Mrs. Winnie? I don't know any Mrs. Winnie. Is this Beechwood 208-828?
2: Yes.
1: Where's my mother? Where's Mrs. Adams?
2: Mrs. Adams is not at home. She's still in the hospital.
1: The hospital?
2: Yes. Who is this calling, please? Is it a member of the family?
1: Well, what's she in the hospital for?
2: She's been prostrated for 5 days. Nervous breakdown. But who is this
1: nervous
2: calling?
1: Nervous breakdown? Well, my mother never was nervous.
2: It's all taken place since the death of her oldest son, Ronald.
1: Death of her oldest son, Ronald? Hey, what's this? What number is this?
2: This is Beechwood 208-828. It's all been very sudden. He was killed just 6 days ago in an automobile accident on the Brooklyn Bridge.
0: Your 3 minutes are up, sir. Your 3 minutes are up, sir. Your 3 minutes are up, sir.
3: And so... So I'm sitting here in this deserted auto camp in Gallup, New Mexico. I'm trying to think. Trying to get hold of myself. Otherwise, I'm going to go crazy. Outside, it's night. The vast, soulless night of New Mexico. A million stars are in the sky. Ahead of me stretch 1,000 miles of empty mesa. Mountains. Prairies. Desert. Somewhere among them, he's waiting for me. Somewhere I shall know who he is and who I am.

0: cents an hour. Added inducement, two meals a day, including several ounces of bad bread and a cup of thin soup. Don't delay. Apply at once. How'd you respond to a want ad like that, Mr. and Mrs. American working man and woman? You'd laugh, wouldn't you, and throw the paper in the trash basket. Dismiss the whole advertisement as some kind of a joke, but believe me, it's no joke. It's a simple statement of the working conditions that exist today in Nazi Germany and the conquered countries under Nazi rule. It's also an exact statement of the working conditions that'll be imposed on you and every member of your family if the Nazis win this war. You yourself personally can stop them from winning, as you know. You don't have to give up your well-paid job to do it. You needn't have to be a soldier or a sailor or an airman or a nurse or a war worker to ensure American victory. Uncle Sam doesn't ask plain, ordinary, hard-working citizens like you to give him anything. All he asks, all this he does ask very seriously and very urgently, is that you loan him 10 cents out of every dollar you make. That's all there is to it. Lend Uncle Sam a dime to win this war, and he'll pay you back with interest when he's won it. The easiest, most convenient way to lend him these dimes is to enroll in the payroll savings plan. Just tell your boss to deduct 10 cents from every dollar he pays you and lend it to Uncle Sam in your name. Sign up for this simple savings plan today, and when victory comes, you will have war bonds in your pockets instead of Axis bonds on your wrists.
1: Suspense will be heard again 2 weeks from tonight. 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Mr. Harriman, as the personal representative of the President of the United States, attended the Moscow conferences between Winston Churchill and Joseph Stalin. Next Wednesday's broadcast will be Mr. Harriman's first public address since his return to this country. Suspense is produced and directed by William Spear. John Dietz was our guest director this evening. Tonight's radio drama was written by Lucille Fletcher. The original score was by Bernard Herrmann. 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

0: So ends The Hitchhiker, and to Orson Welles our considerable thanks for his playing of the title role. Mr. Welles?
1: Help wanted. Men, women, and children. Nature of work, hard, monotonous, back-breaking labor. Hours, 75 a week minimum. Pay, few

Come in. Welcome. I am E.G. Marshall. Welcome to the sound of suspense, to the fear you can hear. Our tale is a blood-freezing story inspired by a nursery rhyme, a sweet, simple song. Ring-a-ring of roses, a pocket full of poses. Achoo, achoo, we all fall down. It sounds young and innocent, doesn't it? But it is very old and very sinister. For the ring-a-ring of roses were the splotches that first appeared on the faces of those afflicted during the Black Plague. The pocket full of poses were the herbs that were carried, hopefully to ward off the fatal disease. The sneezing sounds, achoo, achoo, were the sounds of the final spasms. And we all fall down was, well, you can guess. Our mystery drama, A Ring of Roses, was written especially for the Radio Mystery Theater by S.J. Wilson and stars Glynis O'Connor. It is sponsored in part by the Kellogg Company, makers of Kellogg's Special K cereal. I'll be back shortly with Act One.

0: Science has brought most plagues under control, but not so those other epidemics of the past, those that plague us with their unseen, unknown, and unexpected terrors. And such is the tale of terror you are about to hear. Draw close to the guttering candle, for you will receive no warmth from a ring of roses.
1: You know, George, I've heard about this place so often from Helena. The fields, the forest, those mountains in the distance. It's just as if I've been here and seen it all before.
2: That's all fine. But do you realize, Laurie, we haven't seen a single house for the last 7 miles?
1: Oh, Helena even told me about that. You see, the owners of these large old estates insisted that the highway be built outside their properties. Oh, I'm just dying to see her home.
2: And I'm anxious to meet your friend Helena.
1: Oh, I'm sure you'll like her.
2: But will she like me, taking her best friend away from her?
1: Come on, George. You know you're irresistible. Why do you think I'm going to marry you?
2: Well, for one thing, my beautiful, exquisite, enormous pots of money.
1: Oh, George, wait. Look.
3: Laurie, get your hands off the wheel. What do you think you're trying to do?
1: But we passed it. It's the sign to the house. Back there.
3: Now, Laurie, I never want you to do that again. I'm not going to let missing a sign risk your getting hurt. You understand?
1: I'm sorry. I shouldn't have grabbed the wheel that way.
3: All right, forget it. But please, never again, ever. And that is supposed to be the sign?
1: Helena warned that we might miss it.
2: Well, why would anyone use a rose-colored stone in a brass oval with no name or any identification on it for a house sign?
1: Well, their name is Roston. And Helena said that generations back when their family first moved to America, it was rose stone. And so they put up a rose stone.
2: Well, if they want people to get that meaning from it, they either enjoy guessing games or, more likely, just want to keep themselves very, very private.
1: Yes.
2: Yes, what?
1: As you said, they are very private.
2: Well, I got that impression before we got here. And I also have the feeling that they're not very friendly either.
1: Oh, how can you say that? When Helena's mother especially invited us over because she personally wanted to give us our engagement gift.
2: Yes, and that's pretty peculiar, too.
1: How?
2: How many parties, showers, did your girlfriends give you? Four, right?
1: No, three. The last one was a dinner.
2: All right, and Helena was invited to every one, but she...
1: I know, George. She didn't turn up for any of them.
2: You know, Laurie, I've never seen you so wound up. What's spinning around in that pretty head of yours?
1: Well, I don't know, but... Well, I am on edge.
2: About what?
1: I guess about meeting Helena's mother. You see, she's so strange. She seems so powerful and so terribly uncompromising. I was trying to change things for Helena, and then I let her down by becoming engaged to you.
2: Well, now don't tell me you weren't going to marry for poor Helena's sake.
1: Well, at least not until she married first. We were going to share an apartment together in the city.
2: You know what I'm going to do, Laurie? I am going to turn this car right around and head back to the city. This whole trip is more foolish than funny.
1: Oh, no, George. Please don't.
4: A pocket full of poses.
2: Hey. What's that?
4: We all fall.
2: You hear something like singing?
4: Ring a ring of roses.
2: Let me open the window.
4: It's a pocket full.
1: It's a woman. Singing that old nursery rhyme.
4: Two. We all fall down.
2: But what's that snapping sound? It sounds like a piece of leather. It sounds like a whip.
1: George, what are you doing?
2: I'm getting out. Something's happening here that I don't like.
1: No, don't open the door. Please don't. We'll go back if you want.
2: I'll be right back. Keep the window shut and the door's locked.
1: No, don't leave me, George. I'm coming with you. Wait.
2: Okay, but stay close to me.
4: Ring a ring of roses.
3: Oh, it seems to be coming from behind those hedges.
1: You know, it could be just kids playing games.
2: If that voice is coming from a kid, he's using a bullhorn. Let's stop here. We might see through the hedge.
1: Please be careful.
3: Holy Toledo. Look at that.
1: Let me see.
3: That man. The old man with the beard. He's trying to catch the girl with his whip.
1: Oh, she's teasing him. She's making fun of him.
3: If he lands that wagon whip on her, he'll split her face open.
1: Look at their clothes, George. They're dressed like settlers. Back in the early 1800s.
3: Yeah.
1: You know, they could be rehearsing a play.
3: If they are, he's lost his mind in his part. That man's going wild with that whip.
1: But she's provoking him. Why doesn't she stop?
2: Hey! Hey, you there! What are you two doing?
1: Oh, George, you shouldn't have done that.
5: And who is it who is ordering me and questioning me?
2: I am. Over here. That's a terrible thing you're doing.
1: Oh, George, please don't go in there.
3: They know we're here. We must meet them.
2: That's a dangerous whip you're using. That young woman can be killed by it.
5: I see by your clothes you are a stranger. And I can also see that you are a kind human who wishes no harm to come to another. But this wench is my daughter. And what I am doing is the true way to gain the obedience of a child who will stray.
1: What in heaven could she have done to deserve being whipped?
6: I did no harm to no person or to him. I have broken no law of God or man.
5: Strumpet, hold your witch's tongue. Believe me, young woman, when I tell you that she has the demon in her, playing and wenching with the young master who owns this land. While I'm out here working at clearing their forest lands, she's up there in the great house. With her enticements and tricks and enchantments. And if it has already come to this, that he has given her a gift for favors promised or already bestowed. The gift of a ring. An already cursed ring.
6: He gave it to me fair and with the holy vow that he will marry me in the month of the next full moon.
5: Marry you, Willie? You who can have fair to read and write? You who are lower than his mother's kitchen scullion. You give me that ring.
6: I won't. I swear by the name and the soul of my sainted mother that you will never get this ring.
5: Then until I do, though it mean your own death, you get the whip.
2: Stop it. Oh. Don't. Why can't you be a little more reasonable? She may be telling you the truth.
6: I am. I swear it on my dead mother's Bible, I am.
1: Well, then, if you are, why don't you give him the ring and let your young man personally tell your father of his plan?
6: No! No, he'll do no thing like that. He'll bury the ring in some secret spot and drag me away before the fall of night. For he doesn't want me to marry to no one but to stay with him and clean and cook and wash for the rest of his devil life.
5: As you can see, she's beyond talking of matters with sense and decency. She's been taken up with her planning and scheming to get away from me for the purpose of harlot gain. And she hardly of marrying.
6: I'll kill you. George! She has an axe! An axe! She's going to kill him!
2: Stop! For God's sake, stop!
1: George, I can't look! Dad! She killed her own father!
3: Where is she? What happened to her?
1: There she is. She's running away.
2: Hey, come back. Come back. You can't get away.
6: It's you who will never get away. The ring will circle you.
1: George, don't try to catch her.
3: She's like the wind. I'll never get my hands on her.
1: She's almost in the forest.
3: Come back. Come back. We're not going to hurt you.
6: It's you who are going to be hurt.
1: She disappeared.
3: Even before she got to the forest.
1: But George, look what I found. It's the ring. She dropped the ring.
3: Let me see it.
1: You know what it's like? It's just like the road sign.
3: Well, it's the same shape. The same color stone. It's smaller, but is just like the road sign. Rose colors.
1: George, George, we've got to get help. The police,
3: yes,
1: someone.
3: But where? Well, of course, the house. We've got to get to Helena's house.
0: This ring so rosy, this ring so red, does it belong to the living or the dead? We'll return shortly with Act Two.
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0: let us return to the evil of A Ring of Roses and to our young friends who have been wrenched back through space to a time when a young woman raised an axe and split in more ways than one. But did she leave that strange foreboding ring with its bloody rose stone? What does the ring mean? Does it possess a tragic magic?
1: Oh, why doesn't someone answer? Why don't they hurry?
2: Take it easy, Laurie.
1: Thank you. We've got to see Mrs.
3: A moment, please. You are Miss Thornton?
1: Yes, but we've got...
3: And you, Mr. Williamson?
4: Yes, and we've come to see...
3: Mrs. and Miss Roston are expecting you. Won't you follow me, please? Miss Thornton and Mr. Williamson.
5: Oh, Laurie, how wonderful. But something's wrong. Your hair. And Laurie, you're so pale.
1: Something frightful has just happened, Helena. Can I see you alone? I don't want to disturb your mother.
6: My dear, you're not disturbing me in the slightest. This room has no secrets. Its acoustics are incredible. I'm Helena's mother.
4: Hello, Mrs. Roston. We've just had a very unusual experience. Laurie's pretty badly shaken by it.
6: Yes, so I see. Helena, why don't you take Laurie to your room, let her refresh herself? Perhaps Mr. Williamson will tell me something more about what's happened?
1: I think the police should be notified at once.
6: The police? Here? Did you have an accident?
4: Well, not exactly, but we happened to see something that can only be described as gruesome, I guess. And the police should be notified.
5: Mother, do you think...
6: Helen, dearest, this is not the time for speculation. I shall be glad to have the deputy's office call, but can you give me some indication of what they're to be told? We don't like bothering our officers unnecessarily. They have enough to do as it is.
1: But someone's just been murdered!
5: Oh, no, not again.
6: What? Now, Helena, restrain yourself, dearest. Laura, you say someone's been murdered... Who?
4: Well, we don't know who he is, but he was trying to whip a young woman.
6: And, Mr. Williamson, she took an axe and killed him.
1: No. How could you?
5: I was praying that it wouldn't happen to you. Oh, poor Laurie.
6: Now, why don't you young people make yourselves comfortable? A glass of sherry might calm you.
5: But, Mother, you told me that it would never happen again. That thing...
6: Helena, I said... I had taken every precaution not to have it happen. But who am I to promise I will control the uncontrollable?
1: Are you saying that this has happened before?
4: Laurie, maybe Mrs. Roston wants to explain.
6: Well, not really, but I feel I'm obliged to. However, it is difficult. How does one explain the inexplicable?
5: I think they're ghosts.
6: There are no ghosts, Helena. Dr. Medley, the last scientist I consulted, said it was undoubtedly an instance of photoly sensory projection. Helena pooh-poohs it. But has either of you ever heard of that discipline?
4: Oh, vaguely. It once came up in a course on parapsychology that I had at school.
5: No one has ever proved PSP, Mother.
4: Well, they've never proved ESP either, but a lot of serious scientists work with it.
1: But George, what does that... photo whatever mean?
4: Oh, it's quite complicated. Photolysis is the means by which light can affect the arrangement of chlorophyll grains in leaves.
1: Chlorophyll grains? Leaves? There's a man not more than a mile from here who's been murdered.
6: Now calm yourself, my child. There is no such man and no such daughter. This has happened before. I've seen it. Helena has. A very few close friends have. Unfortunately, you have, too. Mr. Williamson, do you think you'd still like to try an explanation of PSP?
4: Well, it's spooky in a way. By that, I mean the scientific explanation of it. You see, we're all supposed to give off certain light and heat waves.
6: And what is it happens in the case of individuals who are emotionally stimulated, let us say, people in love?
4: Well, the theory has it that people in a very intense emotional state give off more highly concentrated waves.
1: Well, I just don't understand what chlorophyll and leaves and light waves have to do with a man being murdered.
4: You see, it's tied up with photosynthesis. And scientists aren't sure how that process really works. But with the unusual intensity of light, the cells of chlorophyll rearrange themselves and are forced to give off some of the excess carbohydrates in which there is an unusual amount of stored energy.
1: I'm not following this at all.
2: My dear, Helena speaks of you as having the patience of a saint.
1: Sir?
2: So, if you'd like me to telephone the deputies, I suggest you give your fiancé a chance to finish.
4: There isn't much more, Laurie. Just that the openings in the leaves, they're called stomates, tend to react like projectors. And through the magnification of additional oxygen, are supposed to be able to relay an episode they once absorbed when they were in the receptive state, like film.
1: Are you talking about something like motion picture film?
5: Yes, Laurie, but it means something like a projector with a memory. A memory of blood, in this case.
4: Well, it happens that chlorophyll is very much like hemoglobia, except that it contains magnesium instead of the iron found in blood.
1: Are you saying that what we saw was a motion picture? Nothing more?
2: Well, essentially, that's it. But when and where the original was recorded, we have no idea.
1: Well, but there's a building! There's a cabin out there! And there's a man's body bleeding! Why don't you go and see for yourself if you don't believe us?
5: No, Laurie, there's nothing there.
1: Helena, you too?
5: Yes, as Mother said, I've seen it. Others have, too. Around here, they call it the Enchanted Forest. But if you go out there again, you won't find a cabin or a man. Nothing. The police know all about it. They'll come, and you'll just feel foolish.
1: I don't know what to think. It all seems so real.
2: Well, now, why don't we come back to the present and the truly real? Because I have the real pleasure of giving you our gift to celebrate your engagement.
5: It's a complete surprise. Even I don't know what it is.
2: Laurie, dear, it isn't that what we're giving you is expensive or valuable, but it is dear to us. We hope it will be your first family heirloom. Here it is. No pretty wrapping, but it seems too lovely a box to cover with silly paper.
5: Mother, I've never seen that box before.
2: Well, now, isn't it nice that I can still have some surprises for you?
4: That's a great-looking box, Mrs. Ralston. Those are roses painted on ivory, aren't they?
1: Oh, it's so beautiful. I feel as if I'm depriving you of something very special if I accepted it.
5: Oh, no. Please, take it. It's little enough, and you know what I think that box would be perfect for?
2: It already has its purpose, dear.
5: What I was going to say was that it would be the perfect place to keep a lock of your first baby's hair, wouldn't it?
4: And I'm afraid it's going to stay empty for some time.
1: Oh, George, we don't know that. Not yet.
2: We will have to find you another container for that when the time comes. This box already has its occupant.
1: You mean there's something inside?
2: Well, look and see.
4: Well, go ahead, Laurie.
1: My heart's beating so loudly.
4: She's been like that all day, so excited. Darling, do you want me to open it?
1: No, I'm all right. Just let me take a deep breath. Oh, no.
4: Hey, that's the same...
5: Laurie? What's wrong? Mother?
1: Oh, it's that music!
4: Give me the box, Laurie.
1: And inside!
4: Oh, I've got her.
2: Put her on the couch.
4: Yes. Laurie? Laurie?
5: Mother, do something. Don't just stand there.
2: Helena, control yourself and get some water.
5: Oh, Laurie, my poor Laurie. Wake up.
4: Laurie, come out of it, honey. Darling?
2: She's trying to open her eyes.
4: Slowly, Laurie. It's me, George.
1: Oh, who? What happened?
4: You just passed out for a moment.
5: Here, give her this water.
4: Here, honey. Sip this slowly.
1: Well, I don't need it. But did I really see it?
5: See what?
1: The ring.
7: Yes. Yes, I've got it.
5: What ring?
7: This ring. The same one. With the rose-colored stone.
5: Mother, how dare you? That's mine. You know what that ring means to me.
1: Oh, please take that thing away. I don't want to look at it.
7: But don't worry. You won't have to. Here, Mrs. Ralston, take it back. And I hope it isn't a sample of your sense of humor.
6: Just one moment, Mr. Williamson. I don't particularly appreciate your tone or your attitude. What do you mean by my sense of humor?
7: If you and your daughter know all about that axe-murdering scene that we saw earlier, then you must have known about the ring.
5: What about it? It's mine.
7: That ring. It's just like that road sign you have on the highway.
6: Yes, the sign was copied from the design of the ring. It's been our family hallmark, so to speak, for generations.
7: Is that why the girl who killed her father did it? Because of that ring?
6: What do you mean?
1: She had it. She teased him with it while she sang that song. That same nursery rhyme in the box.
5: Oh, no, that couldn't be. That's my ring. She couldn't have had it.
6: Are you too sure you saw this ring?
1: Well, that girl in the field. She dropped it when she ran away.
6: Then where is it now?
1: Well, George, you had it.
7: What? Are you sure? I thought you put it into your purse.
1: Well, I'll look.
7: Well, it isn't in any of my pockets.
1: No, and it's not here in my purse.
6: How could it be? There is only one ring, this ring. It's been in the Ralston family for generations. It was brought here by a Ralston early in the 18th century. And it has always belonged to the oldest child in each family.
7: In which case, it would be your daughter's, since you are a Ralston by marriage.
6: Yes, that would be so if it were true.
5: You're not going to tell them.
6: Well, why not? It's time that silly cloud you've been hiding behind was blown away.
5: Don't, Mother. Please, I beg you, don't.
6: Nonsense. I am a Ralston. That ring belongs to me. Helena's father died in the Southeast Asian War. Shot down even before he knew I was going to have a child.
5: Mother, I hate you for this. I hate you.
1: Helena, don't say that to your own mother.
6: Why not? She's hated me ever since she learned that her father and I had never married. Imagine that, in this day. A girl making such a fuss about legitimacy.
5: Stop it, Mother, please!
7: We don't have to hear any more, Mrs. Ralston.
6: Oh, yes, yes, you do.
1: George, can't we get out of here quickly?
6: You can go whenever you like, Miss Thornton. But out of your friendship for Helena, you must take that ring with you.
1: No, I couldn't.
5: I won't let her. Give it to me.
6: Helena, what are you doing? The ring, she tore it out of my hand.
5: I've got it and no one will ever get it from me.
6: Let her go. She'll be back. And with the ring, she knows it's wrong for her to have taken it. Eventually, the ring must come to you, Laurie.
1: We don't want it.
6: But it will come to you. It can do you no harm. It's a silly superstition, but only Ralstons are supposed to be vulnerable to the ring. And, Laurie, if you are Helena's friend, as you say you are, you will take it.
1: But she wants it. She insists that it stay her.
6: Only as an excuse.
7: Well, what sort of an excuse could the ring give her?
6: The excuse not to marry.
1: And why not?
6: She considers herself fated, ill-starred, if you will. You see, at one time, the superstition arose that if the firstborn was female, the ring would prevent her from marrying. It's high time that ring is out of Ralston's hands.
7: Why don't you just throw it away?
6: What, with Helena carrying on as if possessed?
1: Well, we just do not want it. I'm sorry, but we must get back to the city.
7: Yes, it's a long drive, and we'd like to make it before dark.
6: I regret this has turned out to be so unpleasant, but then perhaps it couldn't have been avoided.
1: Perhaps. But it's over now. George, let's go. Oh, I can't get away fast enough.
7: I don't know what the speed limit is here, but whatever it is, we'll break it.
6: Helena, I order you to come out of your room at once. At once.
1: Mother, don't hurt her.
5: She is my only friend. The only friend I have in the whole world.
0: Run from the ring. Run for your life. But without a ring, what's a husband or wife? We'll return shortly with Act 3.
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0: Let us try and penetrate the shrouding darkness of the final act of A Ring of Roses. Laurie and George have been plunged into a strange, unreal experience. As the twilight lowers over the countryside, they are fleeing from the Rostons, the malevolent nursery rhyme, the flashing axe, the avenging curse, the fatal ring. What can flight outrace those forces of evil?
4: That woman, that Mrs. Roston, she's monstrous.
1: Oh, I'm so sorry for Helena.
4: Yeah, well, I didn't see any halos around her head either.
1: Yeah, but just imagine having to live with that mother. Why did she have to tell Helena that she and her father had never married?
4: Do you believe it?
1: Well, why would she lie about something that important?
4: Maybe out of just plain malice. Or...
1: Or what?
4: It just occurred to me, couldn't she have invented that story about the curse the ring puts on firstborn Roston girls?
1: Well, to what end?
4: Simple. It'd be a guarantee that she'd never be alone. That she could hold on to her daughter for life. Like the woodcutter.
1: Oh, don't remind me of him. Anyway, I can't see how the ring and whatever it's supposed to do fits.
4: Well, if she made up the business about fate keeping her from marrying Helena's father, now wouldn't that be a kind of evidence, proof for Helena that the curse was real?
1: Well, then why would she give us the ring?
4: Well, I'm only guessing, but couldn't it have been Mrs. Roston's way of telling her daughter that she wouldn't marry even if the ring was off the premises, so to speak?
1: But, George, whatever we think of Mrs. Roston, she's still a mother. And what mother would sentence her daughter to a lifetime of misery?
4: Huh?
1: Look, I'm sorry I got you into this mess. I didn't dream it would be that horrible.
4: Well, you had no way of knowing.
1: Well, looking back, I should have. Helena, always so strange, so withdrawn, and so mysterious about herself, her home, and her mother. It should have been a warning.
4: Honey, let's find a happier subject.
1: Such as?
4: Well, let's see. Okay, it's not original, but it'll do. For instance, if and when we have our first baby, would you want a boy or a girl?
1: Oh, don't be corny.
4: Why not? Corn is fine as long as it's...
1: George! George, isn't there someone in the road?
4: Where?
1: Well, look, straight ahead.
4: Oh, yeah, that's a woman. Well, we're not stopping for man or beast or any mixture of the two. There, that should get her off the road. Because if it doesn't, then she may be another bit of PSP and we can drive right through her.
1: Darling, slow down. She's waving at us. George, slow down!
4: No way. If that's a living body and it wants to stay that way, she'll get off the road.
1: Oh, please. She isn't moving from the middle of the road.
4: Damn her teeth, whoever she is.
1: George, George, you're going to hit her.
4: Are you all right?
1: Yeah, I think so.
4: That stupid woman.
1: It's Helena.
4: Yeah. Well, just wave goodbye and we'll get going.
5: Laurie, Laurie, please, I must speak to you.
4: Tell her you'll phone her on Halloween. Hey, wait, Laurie, don't lower the window.
1: Well, she's in trouble.
4: Better her than you.
1: There can't be any danger in finding out what she wants.
4: Haven't you been through enough? Helena, we're in a hurry. Telephone Laurie tomorrow.
5: No, don't go, please. Let me explain.
1: George,
4: wait,
1: I don't have the heart
4: wait a minute.
1: To...
4: Are you sure that's Helena?
1: Well, of course.
4: Her face, it looks so strange.
1: Well, what's strange about her face?
4: Look at her eyes. They're washed out. They're sunken as if she's taken some kind of drug.
1: That's probably because she's been crying. I'm lowering the window.
4: And you're also raising my temper.
1: Well, what do you want me to do?
4: Just wave goodbye and we'll get going.
1: Oh, she's gone to the front of the car now, George. Oh, she does look dreadful.
4: Why not? She is dreadful.
1: I've got to find out what she wants. Just 1 minute. Let me talk to her for just only 1 minute.
4: Okay. 60 seconds. But don't lower the window more than an inch.
1: Helena? Helena, over here. Now, what is it?
5: Oh, thank you, Laurie. If you only knew how miserable I am about what happened today. It was all my fault.
1: You don't have to apologize. It wasn't anybody's fault.
5: Mother had only the best intentions in giving you the ring.
7: Sure she did. Nothing like unloading something on a couple of strangers that isn't yours to give away.
1: But the ring does belong to her mother.
7: Only to be given to her child, which excludes you.
5: Well, that's true, but you see, after me, there won't be any Rostons.
1: But you will marry Helena. Just wait and see.
5: I doubt it. And even if I did, my children won't be Rostons.
7: Helena, this has been the weirdest day in my life. Now, frankly, the sooner we get away from here, the better off we'll feel.
5: Just one more thing. Prove to me that you are still my friend, and please, take the ring.
1: No, Helena. Thank you, but I couldn't. Absolutely not.
7: Helena, why don't you just throw that ring away somewhere?
5: I can't. I'm not allowed to. It has to be given to a Roston or to the person closest and dearest to me.
1: But how could you expect me to take it? Every time I'd look at it, I would remember that terrible scene in the woods.
5: I swear, the ring has nothing to do with what happened out there. It never has before. This is the first time.
7: And it'll be the last for us. Okay, Helena, stand away from the car. I'm backing up.
5: Laurie, if you don't take the ring, I'll die. I know I'll die.
1: You won't die, Helena. Why should you?
5: Because it will mean that I've lost my only friend and that I have no one to turn to. And I'll be stuck here in this prison with my mother. And she'll never let me go. Never.
7: So long, Helena.
5: If I return to the house with the ring, my mother will do something terrible. If you don't take the ring, I'll throw myself in front of the car. I don't care anymore. I don't care.
1: Helena, give me the ring.
5: Oh, you mean you will take it? Oh, Laurie, you've made me so happy. I'm indebted to you forever. Forever.
1: You're angry with me, George, aren't you?
4: No.
1: I'll probably never see her again. And if it meant that much to her...
7: probably meant even more to her was that she could twist and bend you in any way she wanted.
1: Well, in a way, it was her last hope of getting out of that house. That's why I finally took the ring. Actually, what harm could it do?
7: I don't know, Laurie, except that anything connected with the Rostons seems dangerous.
1: That's because the Rostons are difficult to understand or explain.
7: Well, that may be. But while we might never get to the bottom of that axe job in the woods, there must be a key somewhere to the Rostons. After all, they're not ghosts or optical illusions. They're people, living, breathing humans. Still, for all we know about them, they're just as haunted as that phantom woodcutter and his crazy daughter.
1: Let's stop talking about them.
7: I will, if you do me an important favor.
1: If I can.
7: You can. Throw that ring away.
1: You mean now?
7: Right this second. Open the window and throw it out.
1: But why?
7: Honey, I consider it a special favor to me if you got rid of that ring.
1: Well, I have no intention of keeping it. But I don't want to just throw it away.
7: What do you want to do with it?
1: Give it away.
7: To whom?
1: I haven't thought yet.
7: Try thinking about it right now.
1: You sound as if you're ordering me to do it.
7: Actually, I'm begging you, Laurie, begging you to get rid of the damn ring.
1: I said I would.
7: But when?
1: When I find someone to give it to. Someone who would appreciate it. It just doesn't make sense to just throw away something that's probably valuable for just anyone to find or to have it crushed under a car. Say, I know what I could do with it.
7: Drop it, Laurie. It's only going to get us into an argument.
1: No, I'm serious, honestly. I just thought of where this ring could do the most good.
7: Fine, you do what you want with it, but let's not talk about it.
1: Oh, you'll agree. I bet you will.
7: Oh, honey, do you realize that since we've known each other, we've never had so many disagreements?
1: But I'm not disagreeing with you.
7: Good, then let's change the subject. Or better still, let's let everything take a rest.
1: If that's what you want, fine.
7: Laurie, what are you doing?
1: Nothing.
7: No Laurie, what are you doing with that ring?
1: Nothing, I said. Besides, you don't want to talk about it.
7: Why are you wearing it?
1: I was playing with it. I just wanted to see if it fit.
7: Will you please take it off?
1: What are you getting so excited about?
7: That ring. If you can't throw it away, at least put it away.
1: You're getting awfully bossy, George.
7: You're doing it only to get a rise out of me.
1: You can forget about it. Because I'm going to give it to that thrift shop around the corner from where I live.
7: Great idea. Now, please take it off.
1: All right. Anything for some peace. Hey, that's funny.
7: What is?
1: The ring's stuck. I'll get it off.
7: You shouldn't have put it on if it was too small.
1: But it wasn't. In fact, it felt too big. Isn't that strange? I can't even twist it.
7: Get the flashlight out of the glove compartment. Now turn it on and hold your finger under the light.
1: There, can you see it?
7: Your finger doesn't look swollen.
1: No, it isn't swollen. But the ring won't budge. George, do you hear something?
7: Hear what?
1: That voice. The singing. Don't you hear it?
7: No, I don't. Wait. Yes, I do. It's that song. Where is it coming from?
1: I don't know. It seems to be surrounding us.
7: I've turned the bright lights on. You keep trying to get that ring off.
1: I am trying, but it's as if it's cemented to my finger. And that singing. It's the same as the girls in the forest.
7: Get rid of the flash and give me your hand.
1: What for?
7: Maybe I can get it off.
1: Well, you can't. You're trying.
7: There's no traffic, Laurie. I can manage the wheel with one hand.
1: Why don't we wait till we get to a gas station? Then I can get it off with a little soap.
7: Come on, give me your hand.
1: All right. No, wait. I can't.
7: Why not?
1: Oh, I just can't, George.
7: Lori, you're about to drive me out of my head. Why can't you give me your hand?
1: Because I remembered something.
7: What, for heaven's sake? What, Lori?
1: Well, what Helena said back there when she wanted me to take the ring.
7: She said a lot of hysterical things.
1: That if she couldn't give the ring to a Rostin, it would have to be to a person nearest and dearest to her.
7: Oh, Helena's all whacked up. Now give me your hand, Lori.
1: But what if it's true? Oh, that voice, that terrible voice. Why didn't it stop?
7: Lori, please give me your hand.
1: No, because if you can get it off, then you'll be stuck with it.
7: Who cares?
1: I don't want anything to happen to you. Not for anything. George, look straight ahead. Oh,
7: it's
1: no.
7: Them, the two of them, the old man and the girl.
1: He's got an axe.
7: I'm stopping the car.
1: No, don't. Go around them. Through them. Run them down. Kill them. Do anything, George.
7: The brakes
1: George.
7: Aren't working.
1: George, we're practically on top of
7: them. Lori, for the last time, give me your hand. The ring can't harm her.
1: No.
4: Lori. Are you all right? It was a tree we hit. Only a tree, Laurie. Do you hear me? Only a tree. Laurie, the ring. The ring. What did you do? Not on your finger. Your finger. Good Lord. She's dead.
2: So you gave Laurie the ring, Helena.
5: Yes, Mother. As you told me to.
2: Now give me the box. And you'll see if the ring has worked wonders once more.
5: Here is the box. The one with the roses.
2: Open it.
5: Yes, Mother. But the music. Why isn't the music playing?
2: It's a good sign that it's not playing. It's the sign that the ring has done its work. Your friend Laurie will not marry ever. Not ever.
5: But the ring, Mother. Where is the ring?
2: You'll find it in the woods, in the clearing, in the same place where I killed your great-grandfather 143 years ago. Go and bring back the ring. It will keep us alive forever.
0: Forever, you ghosts. 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

0: let us end our tale of a ring of roses. 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But the rose of death is meant for who? Our cast included Glynis O'Connor, George Petrie, Sidney Walker, Elspeth Eric, Holland Taylor, and Carol Hilliard. The entire production was under the direction of Hyman Brown.
1: Now, a preview of our next tale.
2: She's at your place, ain't she? A girl.
1: What girl?
2: That Iris Lloyd. A girl who finds things. I'm afraid of her, Mr. Leary. I'm afraid she'll find out what we did.
1: Shut up! Don't you ever say anything like that to me again.
2: I'm scared, Mr. Leary. I'm telling you, that girl is peculiar. She knows what you're thinking. She knows where you can find anything, even dead bodies.
1: Get away from me, Lucas. I told you to keep away from me when I came here. Now, get away from my car before I run you down.
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1: Wheat Chex, Rice Chex, and Good Hot Ralston present Space Patrol! High adventure in the wild, vast reaches of space. Missions of daring in the name of interplanetary justice. Travel into the future with Buzz Corey, Commander-in-Chief of the Space Patrol! In today's transcribed adventure, Buzz and Happy are in the mountains of Venus, approaching a cabin where three criminals are hiding. They're walking toward a metal bridge across a deep chasm.
2: I wonder if they've seen us, Commander.
3: They may have. This way, they won't have as much warning as if we'd landed our ship near the cabin. All right, quickly, across the bridge.
2: Wow, that's sure a deep gorge. At least 300 feet. Commander, the bridge is giving way.
3: Run for the other side.
4: My feet are slipping. I'm going to fall.
1: We'll be back in just a moment with today's Space Patrol story, The Scavenger of Space. Hi, gang. Captain Dick Tufeld reporting.
5: And Captain Jack Nars reporting.
1: We're going to tell you all about those wonderful new Space Patrol space binoculars.
5: We're going to tell you how to get them.
1: How to use them.
5: What they look like.
1: What they do.
5: The fun you can have with them.
1: The thrills you can have with them.
5: Space Patrol.

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0: That's Space Patrol, Box 686, St. Louis, Missouri. In Lowell City on the planet Mars is the head office of Carlyle McRae, president of a very profitable interplanetary business. The business of reclaiming and repossessing metals and chemicals. At this moment, he's sitting at his desk looking over reports from his branch superintendents on the various planets. The door of his office opens and a young man enters. Immediately, Carlyle McRae's frown turns to a deep scowl.
2: Larry, what are you doing here?
3: Ah, my big business brother Carlyle. How's the old junk man?
2: Don't use that expression to me.
3: Why, Carlyle, everybody calls you the junk man. That is, except those who call you the scavenger of space. It's a term of respect for your great business abilities.
2: Get out of the office.
3: Oh, now, take it easy. Wait till I show you something. Have a look at this.
2: What's this, a list of your debts?
3: Oh, that's unkind. No, brother, it's an itemized catalog of intended purchases. Materials which the United Planets government will be buying from private firms during the coming year.
2: What? Why, that's classified information. You stole it.
3: Of course. And if you don't want it, I'll take it back.
2: Wait a minute. You deliberately took these secret papers out of the pile. Now you will be in a jam.
3: Oh, no, I won't.
2: You fool, you're an employee. When they find out it's missing, you'll be the first one they'll suspect. And then I'll be ruled. Brother of a thief.
3: Carlyle, why don't you shut up for a change and just listen? In the first place, I didn't take them out of the files. Now, no one will suspect me because I went on leave of absence from the commission office 3 days before the papers were taken.
2: Then how did you get them?
3: I'm trying to tell you. The head of my department's an incompetent character named Donald Hall.
2: Yes?
3: He can't keep up with his work during office hours, and he doesn't want the higher-ups to find out. So he's been taking some of his work home with him at night.
2: And you hijacked him one night and took the papers?
3: Yeah, you catch on quick.
2: Does he know you did it?
3: No.
2: If this ever gets out that my brother's a crook, I'll never get another government contract.
3: It can't get out. Hall himself won't let it.
2: How do you mean?
3: Don't you see? It's against security regulations to take secret documents out of the building. Now, Donald Hall isn't going to admit he violated regulations, so he'll cover up the theft somehow to protect himself.
2: Hmm. You know, Larry, perhaps I've misjudged you.
3: Thanks, Carlyle. Now, if you think this information can be of use to you...
2: Of use? Oh, why, we can clean up. Now, I suppose you'll be needing a little money. Sit down and let's work out a deal.
4: Donald Hall's office is over there, Happy.
5: Oh, I see it, Commander. United Planets Purchasing Commission.
4: Mr. Hall seemed very upset about something, but he wouldn't tell me what it was over the phone. Mr. Hall?
6: Commander Corey, something awful has happened. Oh, can I speak freely?
4: It's all right. This is Cadet Happy.
5: How do you do, Mr. Hall?
6: Fine. Commander, I want to show you something. Will you come this way, please?
4: All right. Come on, Happy.
6: These filing cabinets. This morning I opened this one to get some documents and found this.
5: Well, it's sort of a soupy pulp.
6: Exactly.
4: What is it?
6: This drawer is supposed to contain classified information. Somebody has apparently poured acid in here and converted all those papers to this soggy, indistinguishable mess.
4: Who has access to this file?
6: All of the employees in my section. 18, to be exact, including myself.
5: Why would anyone do a thing like this?
6: Well, it's obviously sabotage. A deliberate destruction of these documents.
4: Perhaps. We'll find out which with the brainograph.
6: Brainograph?
4: Yes, I'll put all of your employees through a brainograph test. If they know anything about this, it'll show up. Are they available for a test?
6: Why, yes.

0: Yes, sir. Except one. He's away on a leave of absence. He's been gone for several days.
1: We'll test him anyway. If he's innocent, he hasn't anything to worry about. Who is he?
0: Larry McRae. I believe he went to Mars. Lowell City, to be exact.
1: We'll look him up. All right, now if you'll show me an index of those destroyed documents and a list of your employees.
2: All right, Larry. Here's an advance on the money we agreed on.
3: Thanks, Carlisle.
2: Now listen, don't spend it. Don't do anything to arouse suspicion. When your leave is over, go back to Terra and your job with the Purchasing Commission. Understand?
3: Sure, sure. Look, I'll pick up a couple of things in the next room. Be right back. Now, don't worry about a thing.
2: McRae, go ahead.
4: Mr. McRae, you don't know me, and please don't ask any questions. I have some vital information concerning your brother, Larry.
2: My brother?
4: Yes, sir.
2: Let's have it.
4: He is to be questioned about some documents which were destroyed in the office where he works on Terra.
2: Documents? What documents?
4: Please, no questions. Just listen. I happen to know that the Space Patrol is putting all employees of the purchasing section to a brainograph test.
2: Why do you think my brother would be concerned? Just who is this?
4: Naturally, Mr. McRae, I don't suspect your brother of any wrongdoing. This is just a friendly tip. For all I know, he may welcome a brainograph test.
2: I have no doubt that he will.
4: Well, in that case, he can get a free trip back to Terra. Commander Corey is coming to get him right away. Goodbye, Mr. McRae.
3: Who was that?
2: I don't know, but you're in a jam. Corey's coming here to give you a brainograph test.
3: What? I can't face that. The whole thing had come out.
2: I've got a place on Venus where you'll be safe. You can take one of my ships.
3: I'll blast off right away.
2: Now wait, you'll need some more money. It's in a safe at the chemical lab near the spaceport. I'll give you the address and the combination to the safe.
1: Take the diagonal ramp at the next corner, Happy. It's a surface car cutoff lane to Sector C of Lowell City.
5: Right, Commander. And Carlisle McRae's company's on Avenue R?
1: That's correct.
5: Well, if Larry McRae is involved in this sabotage, he wouldn't have gone right to his brother's place of business.
1: Well, maybe not. At least he hasn't made it difficult for our Martian agents to locate him. But Larry may have some subconscious knowledge of subversive activity in the purchasing section. The brainograph will reveal it.
5: Well, we certainly didn't get anything from the other employees.
6: Space Patrol Unit Headquarters, Lowell City, Mars, calling Commander Corey and Surface Car 294.
1: This is Commander Corey. Go ahead.
6: Agent L-47 has just reported that Larry McRae has left his brother's office and is headed down Lowell Freeway toward the spaceport.
1: Do you have McRae's vehicle number?
6: Yes, Commander. LP-145H92. I've just been handed a new report. McRae's surface car has taken Lane 7 on the Civic Center Cloverleaf.
1: That would take him west of the spaceport. Dispatcher, inform Agent L-47 that I'll follow through personally on McRae. Relieve all other agents on McRae case until further notice. Corey out. Turn off the ramp at the next cutoff, Happy. It'll take us into Lane 7, south of the Cloverleaf. I've sighted Larry McRae's surface car, Hap, through the space binoculars. It's the blue one, a quarter of a mile ahead of us.
5: Oh yeah, the one turning off the main lane?
1: Yes. It leads to an industrial plant of some kind, a very small one. Our friend Larry McRae could be running an errand for his brother. Okay, Happy. Follow him into the plant yard. Well, let's go, Happy. Larry just went inside the building.
5: Yes, sir. Say, this plant doesn't seem to be in operation, Commander.
1: It's one of Carlisle McRae's properties, all right. McRae Synthetics, the sign says.
5: Well, I thought he was chiefly in the junk business.
1: Only in a very general sense. Well, he's not in this room. Must have gone through toward the rear of the building.
3: What do you want?
1: Are you Larry McRae?
3: Why, yes.
1: I'm Commander Corey.
3: What do you want with me?
1: Mr. McRae, a file drawer full of documents has been destroyed at the Purchasing Commission offices back on Terra.
3: I don't know anything about it, Commander.
1: Your department head, Mr. Hall, told us you'd left Terra before the sabotage occurred, but we'd like to give you a brainograph test.
3: What for? If you don't think I had anything to do with it.
1: All the other employees have taken the tests. There's a possibility that subconsciously you might have a slight clue that would point to the guilty party.
3: What if I refuse to take the test?
1: If you're innocent, why should you refuse? But in a case of this kind, I'm afraid you don't have any choice, McCrae.
3: Oh, yes, I do.
5: Commander, he's got a ray gun.
3: I'll take that gun, McCrae.
5: You need some help, Commander?
3: No, thanks, Happy.
5: Wow. What a sock, Commander.
1: I'd say Larry McCrae had a lot more to do with those destroyed documents than Hall thought.
5: Yeah, I remember what you said in Hall's office about the sabotage being used to cover up a theft. Looks like you sure were on the right vector with that one, sir.
1: Keep an eye on him, Happy. I'm going to phone Space Patrol headquarters here in the city and arrange for them to take Larry back to Terra right away.
5: Now, I'll watch him, sir.
3: Oh, my jaw.
5: Well, you'll be okay, Larry. You can get up if you want to, but don't try anything.
3: Now, look, get this straight. I didn't destroy any documents.
5: Yeah? Then you were a chump for pulling that gun on the commander. You sure look guilty now.
3: I'm being framed. Donald Hall is trying to put the blame on me to cover up for his own mistakes. That's it.
5: What was that noise? Who else is in this building?
3: Nobody.
5: Sounded like a door. Who's there?
7: It's me. All right, Larry. Go out the other door.
3: Hey, who Quickly. Are you? Why the mask?
7: It would be inconvenient if I were recognized.
3: Oh, I know my brother sent you.
7: Yes. Carlisle got a tip that the Space Patrol was on its way here. Get ready to run when I break this bottle.
3: Oh, what is it?
7: A very powerful gas. A few whiffs of this and the cadet will be taken care of for good.
3: Oh. Hurry up, he's coming too.
7: Stand back. Come on, Larry, let's go.
4: Commander.
8: We'll be back with Space Patrol in just a moment.
9: Shh. Space Patroller Dick Tufeld gang, I got a secret for you. 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Larry McCrae, an employee of the United Planets Purchasing Commission, has waylaid his office manager and stolen some secret documents. The minor executive, Donald Hall, has not reported the theft, but has told Commander Corey an entire drawer full of documents has been destroyed by acid. When Buzz Corey and Cadet Happy stopped Larry McCrae for routine questioning, he resisted arrest and was knocked out by the commander. But while Happy was guarding Larry, a mysterious masked man attacked the cadet, and after bursting a bottle of poisonous chemicals, helped Larry McCrae escape. Right now, Happy is lying on the floor, nearly overcome by the deadly fumes.
4: Commander?
1: Okay, Happy, bring McCrae out. Happy!
4: Commander,
1: don't try to talk now. Wait till we hit the fresh air.
4: I thought I was through.
1: Well, take a few deep breaths before you try to talk. So what happened in there? How did Larry get away?
5: Somebody socked me. I think he was wearing a mask, and then that gas started burning my lungs.
1: Somebody must have been tipped off that we were after Larry McCrae.
5: I think I can stand up now, sir.
1: Good. We'll broadcast an alarm for Larry. Then we'll have a talk with his brother, Carlisle.
3: I don't know who you are, but thanks for the help.
7: Just keep driving, and don't look around toward the back seat. I'm keeping my head down so no one will see this mask.
3: Hey, did my brother give you any new instructions about what I'm supposed to do?
7: What did he tell you before?
3: To take one of his spaceships to a place on Venus, the Zarkran Mountains. You know, the hunting lodge near Lake Nazra.
7: Oh, yes. You go ahead and do that, just as your brother said.
3: Oh, fine. Sure lucky you rescued me from Corey. A brainograph test would show right off that I slugged Hall in his apartment and stole the documents.
7: You? Slugged Donald Hall?
3: Didn't Carlisle tell you that part? Hey, maybe I'm speaking out of turn. I thought you knew.
7: Yes, I know. I know the whole thing. Larry dug down a side street and into an alley. I'm getting out.
3: I get it. You don't want anybody to see you when you remove that mask.
7: Sure. Can't take any chances, you know.
2: Who are you?
0: I want you to return a favor I just did you and your brother.
2: What do you mean?
0: I just rescued Larry McRae from Commander Corey and the cadet.
2: You aren't referring to a phone call tip-off by any chance?
0: Something else, too. Larry was under arrest when I interfered.
2: Oh? And what favor do you want?
0: The documents Larry stole from a certain Donald Hall.
2: Are you crazy? Why, those are worth a fortune to me.
0: They're worth more to me. My good reputation.
2: I don't get it. Just who are you?
0: I am Donald Hall.
2: What? Then this yarn you told the Space Patrol about a lot of documents being destroyed...
0: Yes, it was just merely to cover up the loss of papers your brother took from me. I had no idea he was the guilty party until a few minutes ago.
2: Now, Hall, I'm sure we can work out a deal together.
0: Give me those documents!
2: You wouldn't use that gun, Hall.
0: I didn't hesitate to get rid of a Space Patrol cadet. Why would I hesitate to eliminate a character like you? Now get the papers.
2: All right, Hall. They're locked in this cabinet.
0: No tricky stuff, you know.
2: Oh, don't worry.
0: Hurry. I haven't much time.
2: They're right in here. By the way, my brother must have been surprised when you appeared to rescue him.
0: He didn't know who it was. I wore a mask.
2: A mask?
0: Yes, this one.
2: I see. Not taking any chances, are you?
0: The papers, if you please.
2: Oh, sure. Sure, here they are.
0: Thanks. Yes, these are the ones, all right.
2: Are you wheezing, little shrimp?
0: I warn you. Try to outfox me, will you? Now I'm going to Venus and really take care of your brother.
9: Who's there?
10: A Space Patrol.
2: Oh, come in.
10: McRae, I'm Commander Corey. This is Cadet Happy.
9: Yes, Commander.
5: Sir, look at his head.
10: What happened?
9: Nothing. Just a fall, but very clumsy of me.
10: Seems to be a lot of clumsiness lately. You didn't get that many bruises from one fall. Who did it?
9: I tell you, I fell. I get dizzy spells.
10: All right, have it your way. We came here to find out where your brother was headed after he left that chemical plant of yours near the spaceport.
9: My brother? Why, I haven't the slightest idea.
10: Did he come back here?
9: I told you, I don't know.
5: Commander, look at this. I found it on the floor.
10: Oh, a mask. Do you wear this at work, Carlisle?
9: It's a dust rag.
10: A dust rag with eye holes. Hand it here, Happy.
5: Yes, sir.
10: It has a strange, pungent odor. Very powerful and unpleasant. Smell the mask, Happy.
5: Ooh, that's the same smell as that chemical back there where I got slugged.
10: Exactly. Carlisle, either you rescued your brother or the man who did came here afterward and dropped that mask. Probably in a fight with you.
9: I don't know anything about it. The mask, I mean.
10: All right, Carlisle. If you don't want to press charges against the man who attacked you, that's your affair. Come on, Happy.
5: Yes, sir.
10: Sorry to have bothered you, Mr. McRae.
2: Goodbye, Corey.
5: Commander, he must know something. Can't you arrest him?
10: I could, on suspicion. Did you notice that open file cabinet with the papers disarranged?
5: Yes, sir.
10: Whoever dropped that mask could have come to Carlisle's office after some papers. Probably the papers Larry stole.
5: Yeah, and by the looks of Carlisle, the other guy got him.
10: I think I know who that other guy might be.
5: Huh? Who?
10: While I was talking to Lowell City Space Patrol, I learned that Donald Hall is here on Mars.
5: Oh?
10: Yes, it seems he came to consult a certain doctor.
5: Well, what's our next move, sir?
10: Well, for one thing, we'll just keep an eye on Carlisle McRae. If he makes a move, we'll follow him. Any reports since I've been out of the office, Happy?
5: Not on Carlisle McRae, sir. He's still at his office, according to the last report from our agent 5 minutes ago.
6: Space Patrol calling Commander Corey.
10: Corey here, go ahead.
6: Carlisle McRae is preparing to leave Mars, Commander. Our agent at the spaceport reports that McRae's private cruiser is being given a pre-flight check by his chief engineer.
10: We'll blast off ahead of him and pick him up after he leaves Mars. Corey out. Let's get to our ship, Happy.
5: I picked him up, sir.
10: Let him get on his vector. Then we'll trail him.

0: setting his ship down about a mile from Lake Nazareth.
1: Carlisle sure picked a good hideout for his brother. If we hadn't trailed him here, we never could have found it.
0: There are two other ships down there, near what looks like a mountain lodge.
1: Two ships?
0: Yes. There's a deep gorge near the lodge with a bridge across it. We'll set our ship down near the side of that hill and sneak up on them across the bridge.
2: Just a minute, Carlisle. Come in. I recognize your ship.
1: Hey, what's wrong?
3: Plenty. What's that other ship doing out there?
2: Oh, that. I've got a guest, Donald Hall.
3: I thought so. He came to my office, got the documents, and knocked me out. Where is he?
2: Tied up in the back room. He came here to be sure I'd never be able to expose him in a brainograph test, but I managed to get the first blow.
3: We've got to get rid of Hall. He's as dangerous to us as you are to him. I suggest... Larry, look out the window.
2: Huh? Two space patrolmen. That's Corey and the cadet.
3: Corey's smarter than I gave him credit for.
2: What are we going to do?
3: Now, don't get panicky. They're still on the other side of the gorge.
2: The bridge control. Drop the bridge so they can't get across.
3: Now, let me handle it. Wait just a few seconds more.
1: I wonder if they've seen us, Commander.
2: They may have. But this way, they won't have as much warning as if we'd landed the ship near the lodge. All right, quickly, across the bridge.
1: Sure, a deep gorge. At least 300 feet. Commander, the bridge is giving way.
0: Run for the other side.
1: My feet are slipping. I'm going to fall.
0: I've got you, Happy. Grab the railing. Hang on tight.
1: Wow, I thought sure I'd lose my grip. Sure lucky you grabbed me.
2: It was close for both of us.
1: The bridge is hanging straight down.
2: Climb up the railing, hand over hand. Use the braces as a ladder.
1: All right, sir. We're about 10 feet from the top.
3: Well, that takes care of them.
2: Yeah. They'll never survive that 300-foot drop to the bottom of the gorge.
3: Neither will Donald Hall.
2: Oh, is that what you're going to do with him?
3: Yes. There isn't time for anything more fancy. Let's get him.
2: Okay.
3: I'll have to get you a new hiding place.
0: Ah, the McCrae brothers.
1: Corey!
0: That's right. You're both under arrest.
3: We'll see about that.
0: Happy, take care of Larry.
4: Yes, sir. Try this for size, Larry.
0: And now, Carl, let's see how tough you really are.
3: Oh, God. That's enough, Corey. I've had enough.
0: Okay. Have you got Donald Hall here?
3: Yes. Yes, he's in the back room. See for yourself.
1: I'll do it, sir.
5: He's here all right, sir. All tied up.
6: Commander, you've got to listen to me. I didn't steal any documents. Honest, I merely took them home to catch up.
2: You could have kept yourself out of a worse jam by telling me that at first. Now there are quite a few counts against you, including freeing of an official prisoner and an attack on a cadet of the space patrol.
5: Say, you know, Commander, as a cadet, I can say that this is probably the only time I ever heard of anybody getting into trouble by doing too much homework. Ha!
7: 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But first, gang, this is Captain Dick Tufeld.
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7: And now, a preview of next week's exciting Space Patrol adventure. Two criminals are holding Tonga in the sub-cellar of a Venus skyscraper. As Buzz and Happy advance toward the men, they pass a large ventilating tunnel covered with a metal screen. One of the men throws a switch, and behind the screen, the blades of a giant fan start to whirl.
0: They've turned the ventilator fan on. Rush them, Happy.
5: Yes, sir. I can't stay on my feet.
0: Keep away from the grating.
5: I can't move. The air blast pulled me against the grating.
0: It's got me, too. Try to pull loose, Happy.
5: The wind's too strong. Commander, the grating is sliding up.
0: Pull, Happy. Pull hard. If we don't get out of this tunnel, we'll be pulled into the fan.
7: 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Other players were Ken Mayer, Norman Jolly, and Bela Kovach. 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
25: 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X minus five. Minus four, minus three, minus two, X minus one. Fire! From the far horizons of the unknown come transcribed tales of new dimensions in time and space. These are stories of the future. Adventures in which you'll live in a million could-be years. On a thousand maybe worlds. The National Broadcasting Company presents... X minus one. Tonight's story, Mars is Heaven.

0: When the first space rocket lands on Mars, what will we find? Only the ruins of a dead and deserted planet? Or will there be life? Intelligent life in some strange form that we can only imagine? Will we be welcomed with open arms? Or will the Martians treat us as invaders? Only one thing is certain. Someday, a giant metal ship will take off from Earth to travel through the black velocities, the silent gulfs of space, to descend at last into the darkness of the upper Martian atmospheres. And on that day, man will finally know the answers. The day we first land on Mars.
1: Now hear this. Now hear this. Approaching critical deceleration. Fasten gravity suits. Stand by to land.
2: There it is. We've intersected the course vector, sir.
3: All right, Mr. Lustig. Over to manual control.
4: Aye, sir.
3: Masters, sound general quarters.
1: Aye, sir.
3: Mr. Lustig, what do you make of the terrain?
4: There seems to be a heavy ground, Miss Captain. We won't be able to use the infrared lights.
3: And we'll have to come in on radar.
4: Isn't that a little risky, sir? Landing in the dark?
3: I'd rather run the danger of a blind landing, Lieutenant, than come in without the cover of darkness. Remember, we don't know what kind of reception is waiting for us down there.
1: Airspeed 500. Altitude now 4,000.
3: Bridge to engine room. 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Fire forward tubes 1 and 3. Steady as she goes, Mr. Lustig.
4: As she goes, sir.
1: Airspeed 100. Altitude 1,000.
4: Radar indicates a level stretch dead ahead, sir.
3: Skids down.
4: Skids checked.
1: Altitude 500. 4. 350. 3.
3: Up a point now. All right. Let's set her down.

0: Cut the power. Masters, quiet battle stations.
1: Aye, sir. All secured, sir.
0: Well, gentlemen. Gentlemen, we're now on Mars. April 20th, 1987. 4:33 Greenwich time. Enter that in the log, Masters.
2: Aye, sir.
0: Well, gentlemen, it's less than 2 hours till dawn. As soon as it's light, we'll send out a landing party. Masters, get me an all-over hookup.
3: We're all set, Captain.
0: Now hear this. All right, men. The smoking lamp is lit. Well, we're on Mars. The first man shipped from Earth to land here. We don't know what we're going to find or what dangers we may face. We're 17 men on an alien world. It's up to us whether we ever get home again. The next few hours should tell the story. And I want instant obedience to all commands. I'll court-martial the first man who doesn't jump to when he's ordered. And one other thing. We may be on Mars, but this is still a United States naval vessel. Officers will conduct a personal and weapons inspection in 1 hour. That's all.
4: Inspection, Captain. Now?
0: Mr. Lustig, we've got an hour and a half to sweat out before we find out what's outside that airlock. I'd rather have a man worried about his stripes than about what's waiting outside on Mars.

0: Now hear this. Landing party report to forward airlock. Captain Black, Lieutenant Hingston, Lieutenant Lustig, and Dr. Horst. Report immediately to forward airlock. It's now landing time, minus five.
1: Well, they're paging us. You ready, Dr. Horst?
2: Yes, Mr. Lustig. As ready as I will ever be.
1: Come on, let's get in the lock. Hingston, Lustig, and Horst reporting in the airlock.
0: Very well, sir. The captain will join you.
1: 4 minutes to go. At least the captain would get here.
2: What difference does it make?
1: I just want to get it over with, that's all. Anybody got a cigarette?
2: Yeah, I think you're smoking too much, Lieutenant Lustig. Are you nervous?
1: I offer you, Horst.
2: Wondering what's hidden outside underneath that ground mist? I've been giving it some thought. It'll be very interesting to find out. A very unusual planet, Mars.
1: Why?
2: It has an atmosphere. A wonderful thing, an atmosphere. Where you find one, you find life.
1: You mean Martians? What do you think they'll look like?
2: Who knows? Intelligent life can take many forms.
1: You mean they may have green skins and eyes on stalks or something?
2: The comic book conception is possible, of course. Or they may have developed to a point that is far beyond us. Perhaps they have a science that can produce weapons far more dangerous than our atomic missiles.
1: You think we may have to fight our way up?
2: After all, we are invaders.
3: Now hear this. Landing time minus two.
1: All right, we heard this. You know what I'd like to find outside that airlock? Good old Illinois. Ever been there, Lustig?
4: Only Chicago.
1: You ought to see my hometown. Green lawns, big white houses.
4: Sounds like my hometown.
1: My grandmother used to have one of those iron deer on the lawn. Every Halloween, we'd paint another color. One time, we painted it black and white like a Holstein cow.
4: Where does your family live, Dr. Horst?
2: I have no family. When I was a child, they were gassed to death in the Dachau concentration camp.
1: Tough.
2: Oh, it has its advantages. I have no ties on Earth. Nothing to lose now. I imagine I'm the only one on board who is free to enjoy our present peculiar position.
5: All right, masters, you can button it up now.
3: Aye, sir.
5: Well, gentlemen, check your sidearms. In 1 minute, we'll be the first men to set foot on Mars. Quite an honor, eh?
2: As long as the medals are not awarded posthumously.
5: Still uneasy, Dr. Horst?
2: Captain Black, I've been uneasy ever since I can remember. On Earth and on Mars.
5: Well, 30 seconds. Give me the intercom phone, Lustig.
4: Yes, sir.
5: Masters?
3: Aye, sir.
5: 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If we're not back in 2 hours, I want no rescue party sent out. Blast off and save the ship, you understand?
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5: All right. 5 seconds. 4, 3, 2, 1. Lustig, open the outer airlock.
1: Aye, sir.

0: It's fresh air.
1: Let's go. All right, now, take it easy. It's too dark to move fast. Quiet, isn't it? Not even a wind.
2: Can't see anything from this ground, mister.
3: Quiet.
1: We don't know what's out here. All right, come on.
0: What the... Quiet! Captain, I can swear that... That sounds like a rooster.
1: I don't hear it anymore.
4: Very homely but unlikely sound. A rooster crowing on Mars?
1: Higston.
0: Aye, sir.
1: Set that machine gun 25 yards to the flank. We'll stay here till the ground mist lifts.
0: Aye, sir.
1: What do you make of the ground, Horse?
4: Grass. Plain grass. You can see some large foliage there where the mist's thinned out.
0: What the... Higston, hold your fire, you fool!
5: I hit it, Captain.
0: What?
5: Some kind of wild animal. I hit it. I could see the tracers, but it's still standing.
1: Come on, Horst. Doctor, where are you?
5: Up ahead. Admiring the wild animal.
1: Careful, Horst. Wait for us.
5: Don't worry, Captain. It's an iron deer. A lawn ornament.
1: Well, that's impossible.
4: It's hollow. Interesting, isn't it? A whitewashed Victorian iron deer sitting on a lawn in the middle of Mars.
1: I don't understand.
4: Look around. The mist's lifting.
5: Hey, Captain, look there. It's a house. A regular old-fashioned house.
2: But, sir, on Mars.
1: Good Lord. I haven't seen carved scrolls and gingerbread like that in years. Look at that port swing. The geraniums.
5: There. I told you it was a rooster, Captain.
1: Give me the glasses, Lustig. I want to take a look through that front window. Well, there's an upright piano. Some sheet music on it. Lustig, it's beautiful Ohio.
2: It can't be, sir.
1: Horst, do you think that civilization of two planets could be identical?
4: I don't know. That specific variety of geraniums is only 50 years old on Earth.
1: Is it logical that they should develop in Mars? How about that port swing and the piano and beautiful Ohio? Why, it's impossible.
2: Captain Black, this looks like the town I was born in.
1: Well, it looks like my hometown, too.
2: I thought of something, sir. It's the only solution. Maybe we're not the first ship to reach Mars from Earth.
1: Don't be ridiculous, Lustig.
2: Oh, how else can you explain it? Suppose some scientists got together. They invented some spaceship and planted a colony here. That's the only answer.
1: That's impossible, Lustig. Been space travel, it couldn't be secret. Do you have any idea what ships cost, what industrial power is needed? No, there's got to be some logical reason.
4: I think perhaps we might find out, Captain. The light just went on in that house.
1: Kingston, cover that door with a machine gun.
0: Aye, sir.
1: All right. Come on, Horst. We're going to ring that doorbell. There's got to be a scientific answer to all this.
4: And there's something moving in there.
1: Stand back, Horst. Give me a clear shot.
4: Are you sure a bullet can stop a Martian?
1: Steady now.
6: Can I help you? If you're selling anything, it's much too early.
1: No, wait just a minute. What town is this?
6: What do you mean? Are you census takers?
4: No. We're strangers here. We want to know how this town got here.
6: Is this a game?
4: No, it's not a game. We're from Earth.
6: From where?
4: From Earth.
6: Do you mean out of the ground? Are you sure you're feeling well?
1: Madam, we came in a flying ship across space. We're from the third planet, Earth. This is Mars. Now do you understand? Mars.
6: You go away now. You hear? I'll call my husband from upstairs and he'll chase you. Go on.
4: But this is Mars, isn't it?
6: This is Green Lake, Wisconsin, in the United States of America. Bounded on the east by the Atlantic and on the west by the Pacific. Now go away. Goodbye.
1: Horst, do you suppose it's really possible? I've got to find out more about this.
6: I told you I'd call my husband. Now you go away.
1: You've got to tell me one thing first. What year is this?
6: Year? 1928, of course. For goodness sake.
1: You hear that, Horst? And we know it's 1987. And we know this is Mars. Horst, is it possible that we got fouled up, made some tremendous blunder, circled around and landed back on Earth?
4: In 1928?
1: Well, maybe some switch in time or dimension. Could we have shifted somehow, gone backward in time? Oh, Horst, this won't hold water. It's not logical. We checked every mile. We went past the moon, out into space. We're on Mars.
5: Find out anything, Captain?
1: No, we're going back to the ship till I figure out some logical explanation for all this. Lustig out at point. Kingston in the rear. Keep that gun at half load.
5: Aye, sir.
1: Horst, there's got to be some cold, logical solution.
5: Captain!
1: What?
5: That house down the street, the white one with the green shutters.
1: Lustig, what's the matter?
5: I never thought of... Thank God!
1: Lustig!
3: here.
4: He's running for that house.
3: That crazy fool, after him, quick.
7: Plastic, stop.
3: Come down off of that porch.
8: Never.
3: Plastic, what the devil do you think you're doing?
8: Albert.
9: Grandma. Grandpa, it is you.
3: Plastic, what is going on here?
9: Albert, it's been so many years.
8: How you've grown, boy.
9: It's so good to see
3: you. Lieutenant Plastic. Oh.
9: Captain. Grandma, I want you to meet my friends. This is Captain Black. Captain, I want you to meet my grandfather.
10: Howdy. Any friend of Albert's is a friend of ours.
9: How long have you been here, Grandma?
8: Oh, a good many years, ever since we died.
3: Ever since you what?
9: Yes, sir. They've been dead 30 years.
3: What?
8: Oh, now, don't you trouble yourself. It's all right. We're alive again, that's all.
3: You mean to tell me that Mars is heaven?
9: Oh, nonsense, no.
10: All we know is here we're alive again. And who are we to question God's infinite ways?
3: Well, Lustig, we're going back to the ship.
9: But, Captain, I want to talk to my grandfather.
3: Lieutenant Lustig, I don't like any part of this. You'll come back with us if I have to club you and carry you.
9: I see.
3: Now, let's go! Heaven only knows what they've run up against back at the ship. First, look at that crowd around the ship.
5: Looks like we're being welcomed with a celebration, Captain.
3: Celebration! They've abandoned ship. Every port is open. No guard set. You, masters!
11: Hiya, Captain. Meet my old dad. Dad, that's Captain Black. He's not a bad guy for an officer.
3: Abba! Kingston!
11: What's it?
3: Bring that man back. Use force if you have to.
11: Excuse me, sir. There's my Uncle George.
3: Kingston!
11: I'll be right back, Captain Uncle George.
3: What the devil is
12: going
3: on here?
12: Don't you understand, sir? They've all found friends and relatives. They're all here.
5: You're right, Captain. I've counted. The whole crew's out in the crowd.
3: But I gave orders. Definite orders.
12: You don't understand, Captain.
3: I understand mutiny. I don't care how many relatives show up. I'll have discipline.
12: Johnny! What? Johnny, you old son of a gun.
3: It's you. Edward.
12: Yes.
3: It can't be.
12: Oh, of course it is. Johnny, Ed. You old...
3: Ed, Dr. Horst, this is my brother, Edward.
13: How do you do?
12: Hello, sir.
3: It's wonderful to see you, Edward. Look, I've got to get back to my ship.
12: Oh, Johnny, wait. I almost forgot. Mom's waiting at home.
3: Mom?
12: Yeah, and Dad, too.
3: Mom and... Dad are alive? Then you're real, Ed.
12: Well, of course. Don't I feel real? How's that, huh?
3: Why, Ed!
12: We've got lunch for you, Johnny. Mom's making corn fritters.
3: Dr. Horst, haven't you found anybody?
13: No, nobody.
3: Well, then you come on home with me, right, Ed?
12: Why, sure.
3: Horst, you wouldn't believe it. But it's been 35 years since I had Mom's corn fritters. By George, 35 years.

0: And there's plenty more in the kitchen, so don't hold back, Johnny. You too, Dr. Horace.
1: Well, Johnny, you're still in the Navy, eh?
2: That's right, Dad. I'm in command of the ship.
1: We're an old Navy family, Dr. Horace. All three of our boys in the service.
2: Yeah, Ed was the best pilot in the Pacific, too. What did happen, Ed?
3: What's the difference? I'm here now.
2: Yeah, but...
0: You know, it's almost perfect. All we're missing is your brother, Will. Then the whole family could be together.
2: Well, it won't be long, Mom. Will's in charge of the XR-54. Next rocket coming out to Mars.
1: Oh. Well, little Will. When does he leave, Johnny?
2: Well, the takeoff's scheduled for September, but it depends on what we report.
1: Oh, yeah.
2: There's no question about that now, huh?
3: No.
2: Christmas together again. That'll be something.
1: Sure will, yes, sirree. Well, this calls for a celebration. How about a little of the old dandelion wine, eh, Johnny?
0: Now, Father, don't you go giving Johnny too much wine.
1: He's a big boy now, Mother. Well, sir, isn't everything just fine? Just fine.

0: Guy, play that one again, will you, Ed?
1: Oh, sure.
2: Well, Dr. Horst, what are you doing sitting over here alone? What do you think of my little family?
3: Very nice.
2: You know, I can't understand why you didn't find any folks here, Dr. Horst. It's just a shame everybody else is so happy.
3: Well, I never remembered my family, Mrs. Black. All I know is they were gassed at Dachau during the Second World War. When I was liberated, I was in delirium 3 months. I cannot remember anything before then. A psychiatric phenomena.
2: That's terrible. Isn't there anything anybody can do?
3: I don't want to remember. I have not had a pleasant life. I prefer to be free of emotional entanglements. They interfere with a scientific approach.
2: I'm sorry, Dr. Horst.
4: Oh, I'll get it.
0: That's our ring, long and three shorts. I remember that.
2: Well, maybe we'd better call it a night. You must be getting tired, Johnny.
3: I'd better be going back to the ship.
5: Nonsense. You stay the night. We'd sit.
2: I just couldn't rest thinking of you all alone on that ship.
3: Why, I'll be all right. Well, good night.
4: Oh, wait a minute, Dr. Horst. That phone message was for you.
3: Me?
4: Yes, that's right. A message from Anna.
3: No, I don't...
2: Well, there, she must be an old friend. Isn't that nice?
3: I don't... You sure it was for me? I don't remember any Anna.
4: Well, she asked if you were better.
2: Perhaps she's someone who knew you at Dachau.
3: Anna?
4: She said she's coming over here first thing in the morning. So, you have to stay over.
3: Yes,
0: well,
3: but...
0: that settles it, then. You stay here, Horst. You can bunk with me in my old room.
5: Yeah, but, Johnny, we thought you'd like to be with Edward.
2: So you could talk the way you used to.
0: Well, we can't put Dr. Horst on the daybed. I think we'd better share the room tonight. Be plenty of time for talking, Ed.
4: Yes, I guess so.
0: Well, I suppose I better drop back to the ship. You know, Ed, security check.
2: What? Why do you have to do that here?
0: Well, I don't know, Mom. There's no good reason, I guess. Suppose we skip it tonight, huh? Well, good night, everybody.
2: Oh, it's good to have you home, Johnny.
0: It's good to be home, Mom.

0: that black.
1: Hmm?
0: You sleep?
1: No, no, I've been thinking about what we were expecting. Green-skinned Martians with eyes on stalks, and all the time there was only Mom and Dad and Edward waiting. That's funny what tricks your imagination can play on you. Well, I guess Mars is heaven, Horst.
0: You know, I've been thinking about Martians, too.
1: Hmm?
0: Captain, just suppose there were Martians, and they saw us land, and suppose they thought of us as invaders. What would be the best weapon they could use against our atom bombs, huh?
1: I don't see what you're getting at.
0: They would want to disarm us first, huh? To wipe out all suspicion, to make us feel at home. Captain, suppose this house isn't real. Suppose the people are just images stolen from our own memories by Martians, created for us by telepathy, hypnotism.
1: Oh, that's the craziest theory I ever heard.
0: Maybe that's why there was no one for me, because in all my life there is no happy memory, no real loved person, not even my mother. I don't remember her. Only the piles of rotting corpses at Dachau. There was no happy emotion for these people to recreate.
1: How about that phone call? Anna?
0: Yes, Anna. I didn't remember who she was, but I do now. I just remembered. When I was freed from Dachau, sick, delirious, I raved about a wonderful, kind nurse named Anna that took care of me.
1: Well, there you are. It's logical. She's coming to see you tomorrow.
0: But there was no Anna. I'd been nursed by a man.
1: What?
0: Anna was only a dream. And there's only one way they could have learned about her, by reading my subconscious mind.
1: That's impossible, Horst.
0: Why? A whole crew was thinking of home. Suppose the Martians read our minds.
1: Yes, but if there are Martians...
0: If there are, they have us separated. Each man in a different house, sleeping, trusting. No one at the guns.
1: I left my pistol downstairs. Do you think there's something to this, Horst?
0: It's a perfect trap, Captain. Who would suspect his own mother, his grandparents? How easy. Just a knife in the heart of each sleeping man.
1: That's impossible, Horst. But we've got to get back to the ship.
0: Listen. Crickets have stopped. Come on. We don't know when they change back to whatever they really are.
1: All right, careful.
2: Where are you going, John?
1: Ed, we wanted a drink of water. That's all, Ed.
2: You're not thirsty, John. You don't want a drink.
0: Look out!
2: You don't want it.
0: His face! It's changing! He's a Martian!
3: Run, Horst! Run!
2: You can't get away, John!
0: This way, Horst! Horst, where are you?
4: Hello! Hello! Can you hear me, Earth? This is Captain John Black, the XR-53, calling for Mars. I've locked myself in the ship, but they've crippled it. I can't take off or fire the guns, and they're coming for me now, the Martians. I'm all alone here. All the rest are dead. Hinkston, Lustig, Dr. Horst. Poor Horst, he didn't even reach the door. Listen, listen. They're trying to break through the hull. Edward and Mom and Dad and all the folks. But they're changing now. They're melting and changing back into... They're Martians. Can you understand? Martians, not men. They made us think that Mars was heaven and we fell into the trap. Can you hear me, Earth? You've got to stop the next rocket. Listen, tell my brother Will. Tell my brother not to come. They'll trap him, too. They'll kill them all. Hello? Hello? Can you hear me, Earth? This is John Black on Mars. Hello, Earth? This is John Black on Mars. Hello, Earth? Hello, Earth?
5: 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Featured in the cast were Wendell Holmes as Captain Black and Peter Capell as Dr. Horst, with Bill Zuckert as Masters, Bill Lipton as Hinkston, Margaret Berlin as the old lady, Bill Griffiths as Edward, Ken Williams as Lustig, Ethel Everett as Mom, and Edwin Jerome as Dad. Your announcer, Fred Collins. X-1 was directed by Fred Wayne as a transcribed NBC Radio Network production.

And now, next week. Man is just beginning to discover how boundless our universe really is. And yet, as man reaches out to the stars, out toward infinity, ironically enough, he may be building himself a new kind of prison. What would it be like to live all your life in a world no larger, say, than a single gigantic rocket ship bound on an endless journey? You'll find out next week when we present the Robert Heinlein story, Universe.

0: Good evening, friends. This is your host to welcome you through the creaking door into the inner sanctum. Well, went sailing over the weekend. Trim little sloop known as the Vampire. Named after its owner, Nash. Everything went along with a charming frenzy. The owner yelled, "Man the deck!" And the captain promptly did. Just one man. Spread so thin over the deck, you'd think he was sprayed. An afternoon storm gave us the time for a while. One guest was washed right over the side. We didn't rescue him because we just know he'll turn up. He did once before.
1: Tonight's Inner Sanctum Mystery, Death on the Highway, was written by John Roberts and stars Ted Osborne in the role of Carlyle with Alice Reinhart as Ginger.
0: And now for tonight's sweet symphony of screams. We're on Chicago's famous Skid Row, a brassy carnival street of flea circuses, sideshows, dives, and honky-tonks. Let's follow a newsboy as he darts into Enrico's, a basement tavern serving ragtime music and chili con carne.
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3: Yes, I'll take a paper.
2: Hey, didn't I send you a paper right here last night? Same place, same table?
3: 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You've got a good memory, mister.
2: Some story, huh, Samuels? Jumping off that bridge. 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
3: Yes. Oh, what a way to die.
2: Hey, you sound funny. Did you know Samuels?
3: No, I didn't know Samuels. 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
5: 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I won't be your cat's paw. I'll kill you first.
4: Get away from me, Samuel, or I'll shoot. I'll kill you and tell the police to attack me. Now get out!
3: Samuel got out. Out of his coat on the bridge. Then over the rail just 24 hours ago. The police are still dragging for the body. With Samuel's death, I was safe. I thought. His plunge into the river made the police story simple and passed themselves.
4: A thieving employee had taken the only way out.
3: But I wasn't safe. Even here, a heavy-set stranger at an adjoining table guessed my secret.
6: Traveled about something, Mr. Carlyle?
3: Carter. How'd you know my name?
6: I read it off that tablecloth. You've been writing it over and over.
3: Oh, I always doodle my name.
6: Eric Carlyle. Your name's also in that newspaper in your lap. I read the story a while ago.
3: Look, if you're after a tot...
6: No, I'm not. I'm just making talk. Funny how a man's fears stick out all over him. If he's wearing a sandwich sign.
3: Hate to break up your philosophizing, mister, but I've got to go.
6: Go ahead, run. See if you can run faster than the eyewitness.
3: Did you say the eyewitness?
6: Yeah. Every crime has its eyewitness, Carlyle. Even the perfect crime.
3: Who's the eyewitness?
6: You.
3: I ran in a high-powered convertible at 60 miles an hour into the teeth of an electric storm. The world's fallen, suffocating at 60 miles an hour. I ran faster, 70 miles an hour, 72, 75. The rain fell and the sky thundered. I kept seeing Samuel's face, eyes up and face.

0: blindly. Floating in every road puddle I flashed through, I pushed the car to 80, but Samuel kept steering faster as I murdered him over again with every puddle and every mile. And then, where the macadam was level and the rain puddles ended, there was Samuel, this time alive and real, standing deep in my headlights, right on the road with his thumb pointing like a grotesque hitchhiker. Look out, Samuel! Samuel! It was minutes before I dared get out of the car. The hallucination of having struck someone was so strong. When the mood passed, I went to look. I had struck somebody. And there was a witness to it.
1: You bore down on the poor guy like you wanted to run him down.
0: It's impossible. It was Samuel standing in my headlights, a man who died yesterday, a ghost.
1: Yeah. How did a nut like you ever get a license to drive? This is a kid named Slim. He was trying to hitch a ride for us. I was waiting on the side, and he was summoning you.
0: How is he?
1: I don't feel no pulse. He's dead.
0: You're sure?
1: Sure, I'm sure. Have a look for yourself.
0: I can.
1: I'll help you get him into your car. There's a trooper's headquarters 2 miles up.
0: Wait a moment.
1: What for? Pneumonia? I'm soaked through to the skin.
0: The victim. Who is the... Who was he?
1: A kid named Slim, I told you.
0: Friend of yours?
1: Well, not exactly. I only met him a couple of hours ago in a road diner. He'd had an argument with a red-headed dame he was with. They were eloping to get hitched before they got to fighting. The dame faded in a huff and... The kid, Slim, latched on to me.
0: You're a hobo.
1: Sure. I'm a hobo and you're a killer. What about it?
0: I didn't mean to insult you. I'm desperate.
1: Yeah, well, mister, you will be when I testify as how you tore along at 80 and smacked into the kid like he was a paper bag.
0: Why should you testify? The kid, Slim, meant nothing to you.
1: And you mean even less.
0: If I meant more...
1: Is that an offer shaping up?
0: If it was.
1: How much?
0: $1,000.
1: Hey, you got all that sugar on you?
0: Yes, it was a horrible accident. I'm sick, in desperate trouble.
1: But okay. What do you want for your grand?
0: Dispose of Slim somewhere and forget everything. Let me continue on as if nothing happened. Is it a deal?
1: 1,000 talks. Get it up.
0: Here. There are 20 $50 bills here. I'll go on.
1: Sure. Hey, wait. Take the kid's overnight bag with you and dump it yourself somewhere. I don't want to be stuck with it.
0: I drove as far as I could get, then pulled into the yard of a roadside diner. The storm was over, and there was a wild gnawing in my stomach. I had to appease somehow.
2: Well, it be, mister?
0: Something hot, anything.
2: Clam chowder, okay?
0: Sure. Good. Clam chowder was in front of me. A sickening slop. It would do nothing for the agony in my stomach. And then I saw her come into the diner and into my life. My first sight of her was a face in the mirror in front of me. She stood behind me.
3: Mine company, mister?
0: The public place? Sit where you like.
3: I like right beside you. How's the chowder?
0: Don't know. Haven't tasted it.
3: Looks so awful.
0: Does it? How much do I owe you, mister?
2: 2 bits.
3: You going?
0: Yes.
3: Without tasting your chowder? Wait for me. I'm not hungry either. A gentleman holds the door open for a lady.
0: Look, miss, you're beautiful and desirous and choose company, I'm sure, but I'm in no mood for flirtation.
3: Neither am I, mister, and I'm in no mood for fish stories either.
0: Fish stories? I haven't said anything.
3: No, you haven't. But you're going to try.
0: What are you driving at?
3: I looked over your car before going into that diner. I wanted to figure how many were riding and see if there was a chance for me to catch a hit. Is that an overnight bag initialed SW on your front seat? S.W. Slim Williams. That's my boyfriend's bag. What are you doing with Slim's bag?
0: I saw it lying on the highway and picked it up. I was going to turn it over to the state trooper first chance.
3: Come again. And don't try the lie that Slim caught a ride with you and then got out forgetting his bag. Slim never forgets anything. I know Slim. We were eloping to get married.
0: You think I robbed your boyfriend?
3: No. Not a guy with your fancy clothes and car. All Slim had on him was $30. The bag's just got a shirt, a toothbrush, and a Keystone Tampa. I think you ran Slim down.
0: Why? What? What do you think of that?
3: By the way, you're stalling and lying.
0: All right. Your Slim did suffer a minor injury. I tried to stop for him and a friend of his some miles back, and stopping abruptly, my fender hit him a glancing blow.
3: Where's Slim now?
0: In a first aid clinic in Kenmore Township, 10 miles behind us.
3: Why did you lie about it?
0: I didn't want to be held up any longer. I'm in a hurry.
3: And why did you keep Slim's valise?
0: An oversight. Just that, believe me.
3: I'll believe you when I see Slim. You're turning around and taking me to him. Come on, get going. Now, what are you staring at?
0: You.
3: Don't pull that old wheeze. You've never seen me someplace before.
0: But I have. There's a quality in your voice, a likeness in your face.
3: Sure. I'm Zazu, the hula dancer you met in Borneo.
0: No, Samuel. You're the face of a man I knew. You're another ghost.
3: I remind you of a man. Mister, you sure pay pretty compliments. But I still want to be taken to Slim.
0: Every crime has its eyewitness, even the perfect ones. I was my own eyewitness. I had run from Samuel, the bookkeeper I'd framed and destroyed, into a new terror, an even greater danger. I had killed a hitchhiker named Slim and run. And now a girl with hard, accusing eyes was forcing me to turn back, forcing me to produce a dead boyfriend.
3: How much further to that hospital clinic Slim's supposed to be at, Mr. What did you say your name was?
0: I didn't. It's Carl. Chambers. Richard Chambers.
3: Now you're lying again. Your name's Carlisle. Eric Carlisle. You live on Mulberry Drive.
0: How did you know that?
3: By reading. You've got your car ownership slip around your steering wheel. I'm Ginger Thomas.
0: Hello.
3: How much further to Slim, did you say?
0: Not much, Father.
3: Well, step on it. You're loafing along like we're out joyriding.
0: We were close to the place where I'd paid off that hobo. And again, the thing was coming alive before me. The dead were coming back in the black puddles. The car overtook and splashed through mile after mile. Samuel and now Slim lying side by side. There had to be an escape for me. I had to rid myself of the girl at any cost.
3: Why are you stopping?
0: Rear tire feels flat. Take a look at it.
3: Go ahead.
0: Tire is low. I have to pump air into it. Got a hand pump in the trunk.
3: Hurry it up.
0: I found a tire wrench in my tool chest, the only weapon available. Miss Thomas.
3: I'm used to being called Ginger.
0: Ginger, I'll need your help. Tire pump keeps slipping. Someone has to hold it while I pump.
3: All right, if I have to. Hey, it's pitch black and spooky out here. Where are you?
0: Here, at the rear of the car. I
3: can hardly make out.
0: Please hurry if you're going to help.
3: I'm staying where I am. Did you really think I was going to walk into a tire wrench whacking down on my...
0: My hand! You've got a gun.
3: It's Slim. I stole it from him when we quarreled. Can you still drive with that hand?
0: Yes. Your bullet hit the tire wrench. The hand's just stunned from the concussion.
3: Then let's go. This time I'll sit in the back and do the directing. In case you get any more funny ideas.
0: What's our destination?
3: Police headquarters. You're going to tell them you ran Slim down and then tried to murder me.
0: Ginger?
3: You warming up another fish story?
0: No, no, no more lies. I killed your Slim on the highway accidentally. I couldn't seem to stop in time.
3: Where is Slim now?
0: A hobo who was with him disposed of him. For a price.
3: How much?
0: $1,000.
3: Cheap way out for you.
0: I didn't haggle over price. I offered that much, and the hobo took it. I never haggle over the price of my safety. No price is too high.
3: You're telling me. I saw you go for that wrench back there. Slim meant nothing to the hobo. Slim meant something to me.
0: I understand. If I could make it up to you, somehow.
3: He meant 100 times more to me than he meant to the hobo.
0: 100 times more? $100,000?
3: Police headquarters, about 1/4 mile up.
0: $100,000 is a fortune.
3: Sure, it's a fortune.
0: If it means my safety, yes.
3: I'm rich. Pull into the first tavern you see. I want the thrill of ordering a 4-inch steak and champagne. You're not eating, Mr. Carlisle.
0: Eric. Formalities are a little pointless now.
3: Okay, Eric. Go ahead. Order something extra good. On me.
0: Thanks, no.
3: Say, how are you going to turn over all that money to me?
0: I have that much in my vault.
3: In cash?
0: In cash.
3: Good. Eric.
0: Yes?
3: Don't look now. Across the room in the end booth, near the piano.
0: Who is it?
3: The hobo. The one that Slim took up with.
0: The one I took up with. You mustn't see a stranger. Let's go quickly.
3: But I haven't finished my stay.
0: We'll get another one coming at least. We've got to get out of here. We got out of the tavern without being seen.
3: Wait a minute. Wait a minute. This dawns on me that your safety is my safety now. We're partners, sort of. And the hobo's your problem and my problem.
0: I don't follow.
3: If the hobo gets to worrying about what he's done for you and yells cops, I'm out that $100,000 you're going to give me tomorrow. You see it?
0: In a way.
3: And if the hobo sticks his hand up for a second helping of your money, you can't pay him because I've got your money. So the hobo turns to me.
0: But how can he get to me? He hardly saw me in the storm of darkness. I didn't identify myself.
3: You don't know hobos. That $1,000 you gave him opened his eyes to a lot of possibilities. He doesn't know your name, but I'll bet you anything he jotted down your license plate number when you pulled away.
0: Then what can we do?
3: Just one thing.
0: One thing.
3: If we're going to stay safe, we've got to shut him up. For good.
0: Murder.
3: You were the man with the lug wrench once. Look, I've got a fortune now, and Slim wants me to protect it any way I must. When Mr. Hobo comes out, we're walking him down the road and into the woods.
0: The hobo came out, and we walked him down the road, then toward the woods. I was beside him, Ginger behind him, prodding him with a gun. Ginger was protecting her fortune against the hobo as cold-bloodedly as I had once protected my fortune against Samuel.
1: What's the rap, mister? I'd ditch the kid like we agreed.
4: It's useless to talk.
1: Oh, the Dane's been selling your bill of goods. She was Slim's girl. I've seen her with Slim. You're in the clear on us, mister. I loaded the kid down with rocks and threw him into a lake. I really done my bit for that grand.
3: Stop here, Eric. I'll take him into the woods.
0: You'll kill him?
3: Yes, me. I'll have to do the dirty work. Can't trust you with a gun, so I'm stuck doing it. Don't run off while I'm in there, Carlisle. We've got a morning date with your back.
0: I won't run off. There's no place to run to.
3: Keep walking, hobo.
1: Look, I'll give you back that grand. If that's what's griping you people,
3: walk.
0: They disappeared into the woods for a moment. Victim and executioner. There was a long, heavy silence. And then...
3: Oh! See this? Came out of the hobo's wallet.
0: Why, 67432 is my car license number.
3: It was his number to a juicy career of blackmail. But we're really safe now. Sucker.
0: We came back to town, Ginger and I. In the morning, I went to my bank vault and turned a packet of new bills over to her. $100,000. The money I'd stolen in Samuel's name and hidden away. She took the money without a word and went off laughing, as if she had a huge joke she wanted to tell the world. I'm here in Enrico's now. I've been an eyewitness to a lot of things since Samuel. I'm back here because there's no place to run to. The heavyset stranger who called the turn on me last night is coming over.
4: Weren't able to shake that eyewitness, huh?
0: No. How can a man shake himself? I've been seeing Samuel everywhere. He's been a boy named Slim, hobo, girl named Ginger. Lock me up somewhere. I'm out of my mind.
4: No, you saw right. Samuel's and his family. His two sons and his daughter.
0: Samuel? And his family?
4: Samuel didn't leap into the river. He merely left his coat on the bridge and walked away.
0: But I ran over a boy named Slim. He was under my wheels.
4: Before your wheels. He practiced just such a fall for days.
0: It was all a frame-up, then. A frame-up to trap me, Slim, the hope of the girl.
4: No, not a frame-up. Just a way of giving justice a little push on her way.
0: Who are you? Another Samuel. Samuel's father, maybe?
4: No. I'm just an odd-job man working at a police headquarters. I specialize in digging up eyewitnesses.
0: You're a cop.
4: Yeah. Funny thing, how 9 times out of 10, the missing eyewitness turns out to be the guilty party himself.
5: Did someone just say all Carlisle needed was a dash of ginger to cook his goo? Still, you know, Carlisle hung on to his sanity, but tenaciously, right down to the last crack. Morals? Oh, I got a couple. Chalk these on the nearest penitentiary wall, somebody. When embezzling money, be sure to amputate both hands so you won't finger yourself. And this clincher. He who frames a bookkeeper only hangs himself.
4: Good night. Pleasant.

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This is the United States Armed Forces Radio Service, the voice of information and education.

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sleep no more. 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In the shadows, there may be moving things. 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

0: Good evening. This is Ben Grauer introducing tonight's tale of terror, told by Nelson Armstead on the National Broadcasting Company's presentation of Sleep No More. The story of terror can be as simple as a sheeted ghost rattling chains. It can be a complex and hidden world of horror, lurking in such unholy dimensions as only the dead and the moonstruck can glimpse. Or it can be those terrible, fathomless shadows which lie buried deep in the primitive mind of civilized man. And for this evening, well, Nelson Armstead, tell us about this evening's story.
1: Once again, Ben, we have two stories tonight. The Death of Olivier Bicaille by Emile Zola and Fishhead by Irwin S. Cobb. Fishhead is one of those tales that always makes the hair on the back of my neck stand up. It's the fantastic story of a human monstrosity who was the veritable embodiment of a nightmare.
0: It sounds promising. So let Nelson Armstead tell us about the man called Fishhead.
1: It goes past the powers of my pen to try to describe Real Foot Lake for you so that you, hearing this, will get the picture of it in your mind as I have it in mine. It's the largest lake south of Ohio, lying mostly in Tennessee, but extending up across what is now the Kentucky line. It is, and always has been, a lake of mystery. In places it is bottomless. Other places, the skeletons of the cypress trees that went down when the earth sank still stand upright so that if the sun shines from the right quarter and the water is less muddy than common, a man, peering face downward into its depths, sees below him the bare top limbs upstretching like drowned men's fingers, all coated with the mud of years and bandaged with pennons of green lake slime. In still other places, the lake is shallow for long stretches, no deeper than breast high to a man, but dangerous because of the weed growths and the sunken drifts which entangle a swimmer's limbs. Its banks are mainly mud. Its waters are muddied too, being a rich coffee color in the spring and a copperish yellow in the summer. And the trees along its shore are mud-colored clear up to their lower limbs after the spring floods, when the dried sediment covers their trunks with a thick, scrofulous-looking coat. There are stretches of unbroken woodland around it, and slashes where the cypress trees rise countlessly like headstones for the dead snags that rot in the soft ooze. There are long, dismal flats where in the spring the clotted frog spawn cling like patches of white mucus among the weed stalks, and at night the turtles crawl out to lay clutches of perfectly round white eggs with tough, rubbery shells in the sand. There are bayous leading off the nowhere, and sloughs that wind aimlessly like great blind worms, finally to join the big river that rolls a few miles to the westward. Real Foot Lake is a wonderful place for fish, bass and crappie and perch and the snouted buffalo fish. How these edible sorts live to spawn and how their spawn in turn live to spawn again is a marvel, seeing how many of the big fish-eating cannibal fish there are in Real Foot. Here, bigger than anywhere else, you find the garfish, all bones and appetite and horny plates, with a snout like an alligator, the nearest link, naturalists say, between the animal life of today and the animal life of the reptilian period. But the biggest of them all are the catfish. These are monstrous creatures, these catfish of Real Foot, scaleless, slick things with corpsey dead eyes and poisonous fins like javelins, and huge whiskers dangling from the sides of their cavernous heads. 6 and 7 feet long they grow to be, and weigh 200 pounds or more, and they have mouths wide enough to take in a man's foot or a man's fist, and strong enough to break any hook save the strongest, and greedy enough to eat anything, living or dead or putrid, that the horny jaws can master. Oh, but they are wicked things, and they tell wicked tales of them down there. They call them man-eaters and compare them in certain of their habits to sharks. Fishhead was a piece of this setting. He fitted into it as an acorn fits its cup. All his life, He had lived on Realfoot, always in the one place at the mouth of a certain slough. He'd been born there of a Negro father and a half-breed Indian mother, both of them now dead. And the story was that before his birth, his mother was frightened by one of the big fish, so that the child came into the world most hideously marked. Anyhow, Fishhead was a human monstrosity, the veritable embodiment of a nightmare. He had the short, stocky, sinewy body of a man, but his face was as near to being the face of a great fish as any face could be, and yet retained some trace of human aspect. His skull sloped back so abruptly that he could hardly be said to have a forehead at all. His chin slanted off right into nothing. His eyes were small and round with shallow, glazed, pale yellow pupils, and they were set wide apart in his head, and they were unwinking and staring like a fish's eyes. His nose was no more than a pair of tiny slits in the middle of a yellow mask. His mouth was the worst of all. It was the awful mouth of a catfish, lipless and almost inconceivably wide, stretching from side to side. Also, when Fishhead became a man grown, his likeness to a fish increased, for the hair upon his face grew out into tightly kinked, slender pendants that dropped down either side of the mouth like the beards of a fish. If he had any other name than Fishhead, none excepting himself knew it. As Fishhead he was known, and as Fishhead he answered. Mainly he kept to himself, with no kith nor kin, nor even a friend, shunning his kind and shunned by them. His cabin stood just below the state line, where the mud slough runs into the lake. It was a shack of logs, the only human habitation for 4 miles up or down. If the real footers shunned Fishhead by day, they feared him by night and avoided him as a plague, dreading even the chance of a casual meeting. For there were ugly stories about Fishhead, stories which all the Negroes and some of the whites believed. They said that a cry, which had been heard just before dusk and just after, skittering across the darkened waters, was his calling cry to the big catfish. And at his bidding, they came trooping in, and that in their company, he swam in the lake on the moonlit night, sporting with them, diving with them, even feeding with them on what manner of unclean things they fed. The cry had been heard many times, that much was certain. Also, that the big fish were noticeably thick at the mouth of Fishhead Slough. No native real footer, white or black, would willingly wet an arm or a leg there.

Here Fishhead had lived, and here he was going to die. The Baxters were going to kill him. And this day in late summer was to be the time of the killing. The two Baxters, Jake and Joel, were coming in their dugout to do it. This murder had been a long time in the making. The Baxters had to brew their hate over a slow fire for months before it reached the pitch of action. They were poor whites, poor in everything, repute and worldly goods and standing. A pair of fever-ridden squatters who lived on whiskey and tobacco when they could get it, and on fish and cornbread when they couldn't. The feud itself was of months standing. Meeting Fishhead one day in the spring, the brothers had accused him, wantonly and without proof, of running their trout line and stripping it of the hooked catch, an unforgivable sin among the water dwellers and shanty boaters of the South. Seeing that he bore this accusation in silence, only eyeing them steadfastly, they had been emboldened then to slap his face, whereupon he turned and gave them both a beating of their lives. They swore that they would get him. There'd been no hitch or mishap. No one had been abroad in the late afternoon to mark their movements. And in a little while, Fishhead ought to be due. Jake's woodsman's eye followed the downward swing of the sun speculatively. The shadows thrown shoreward lengthened and slithered on the small ripples. The small noises of the day died out. The small noises of the coming night began to multiply. The green-bodied flies went away, and big mosquitoes with speckled gray legs came to take their place. The sleepy lake sucked at the mud banks with small mouthing sounds, as though it found the taste of the raw mud agreeable. Bull bats began to flitter back and forth above the tops of the trees. A pudgy muskrat, swimming with head up, was moved to slide off briskly as he met a cottonmouth moccasin snake, so fat and swollen with summer poison that it looked almost like a legless lizard as it moved along the surface of the water in a series of slow, torpid S's. Directly above the head of either of the waiting assassins, a compact little swarm of midges hung, holding to a sort of kite-shaped formation. But the two brothers in their dugout gave heed to nothing except the one thing upon which their hearts were set and their nerves tensed. Joel gently shoved the gun barrels across the log, cuddling the stock to his shoulder and slipping two fingers caressingly back and forth upon the triggers. Jake held the narrow dugout steady by a grip upon a fox-draped tendril. A little wait, and then the finish came. Fishhead emerged from the cabin door and came down the narrow footpath to the water and out upon the water on his log. He stood there erect, his chest filling, his chinless face lifted up, and something of mastership and dominion in his poise. And then his eye caught what another's eyes might have missed, the round twin ends of the gun barrels, the fixed gleam of Joel's eyes aimed at him through the green tracery. In that swift passage of time, too swift to be measured by seconds, realization flashed all through him, and he threw back his head still higher and opened wide his shapeless trap of a mouth, and out across the lake he sent skittering and rolling his cry. And in his cry was the laugh of a loon and the croaking bellow of a frog and the bay of a hound, all the compounded night noises of the lake. And in it, too, was a farewell and a defiance and an appeal. The heavy roar of the duck gun came. At 20 yards, the doubled charge tore the throat out of him. He came down face forward upon the log, and then the blood came out of his mouth. And Fishhead, in death still as much fish as man, slid, flopping headfirst, off the end of the log and sank face downward slowly, his limbs all extended out. One after another, a string of big bubbles came up to burst in the middle of a widening, reddish stain on the coffee-colored water. The brothers watched this, held by the horror of the thing they had done, and the cranky dugout, having been tipped far over by the recoil of the gun, took water steadily across its gunwale. And now there was a sudden stroke from below upon its careening bottom, and it went over, and they were in the lake. But the shore was only 20 feet away, the trunk of the uprooted tree only 5. Joel, still holding fast to his shotgun, made for the log, gaining it with one stroke. He threw his free arm over it and clung there, treading water as he shook his eyes free. Something gripped him. Some great, sinewy, unseen thing gripped him fast by the thigh, crushing down his flesh. He uttered no cry, but his eyes popped out and his mouth set in a square shape of agony and his fingers gripped into the bark of the tree like grapples. He was pulled down and down by steady jerks,
not rapidly, but steadily, so steadily. And as he went, his fingernails tore four little white strips in the tree bark. His mouth went under. Next, his popping eyes. Then his erect hair. And finally, his clawing, clutching hand. And that was the end of him. Jake's fate was harder still, for he lived longer. Long enough to see Joel's finish. He saw it through the water that ran down his face. And with a great surge of his whole body, he literally flung himself across the log and jerked his legs up high into the air to save them. He flung himself too far, though, for his face and chest hit the water on the far side. And out of this water rose the head of a great fish with the lake slime of years on its flat black head, its whiskers bristling, its corpsey eyes alight, its horny jaws closed and clamped in front of Jake's flannel shirt. His hand struck out wildly and was speared on a poisonous pin. And unlike Joel, he went out of sight with a great yell and a whirling and churning of the water that made the cornstalk circle in the edges of the small whirlpool. But the whirlpool soon thinned away into the widening rings of ripples. And the cornstalks quit circling and became still again. And only the multiplying night noises sounded about the mouth.

0: The bodies of all three came ashore on the same day near the same place. Except for the gaping gunshot wound where the neck met the chest, Fishhead's body was unmarked. But the bodies of the two Baxters were so marred and mauled that the real footers buried them together on the bank without ever knowing which might be Jake and which might be Joel.
1: This has been Irvin S. Cobb's short story, Fishhead, as told by Nelson Armstead. Now, Mr. Armstead, about the second story?
0: Well, have you ever experienced the terrifying thought that someday you might, by some accident, be buried alive, abandoned, given up as dead? The famous Frenchman, Émile Zola, must have had such a thought, for he wrote the weird tale we'll hear now, The Death of Olivier Bicaille. It was on a Saturday at 6 o'clock in the morning that I died. My poor wife had been bending over a trunk where she was looking for some linen. When she straightened up and saw my staring eyes, my rigid body, my chest quiet, she ran to me thinking I had fainted. She pressed my hands and looked into my face, and then a terror took hold of her and she cried, oh Lord, he's dead. I heard everything, but the sounds were faint and seemed to come from a distance. Only my left eye still perceived a confused light, a whitish glimmer, in which the objects of the room melted together. My right eye was completely paralyzed. This swoon, which overtook my entire body like a thunderbolt, prostrated me completely. My will was dead, not a fiber of my nerves obeyed me. Only within my impotent, inert frame, thought remained, slow, languid, but perfectly clear. Could this then be death? Even as a child, I was afraid of death. I had always believed I wouldn't live and that they would soon bury me, and this thought of the soil horrified me. I could never accustom myself to it, even though it haunted me constantly. And in growing up, I had always retained this fixed idea and this fear. All this was passing through my mind while my dear Marguerite continued to weep beside me. It troubled me, not knowing how to calm her, not being able to tell her that I wasn't suffering. If death was nothing but this swoon of the flesh, then indeed I was wrong to have feared it so. It was actually a feeling of well-being, a great repose, in which worry and trouble were left behind. Poor Marguerite. Now she was alone. She kissed my hands and cried out repeatedly, Olivier, answer me, answer me. Oh, he is dead. But I couldn't possibly be dead. I would wake up soon, surely. Yes, presently I would lean over and take Marguerite in my arms. Presently, when she came to me again, I would murmur very low so as not to frighten her while I kissed her cheek. I'm only sleeping, my dearest. Don't you see that I'm alive and that I love you? The next moment, I heard a voice which I recognized. It was that of the old lady, Madame Gabin, who lived in the same floor. I felt her approaching. She looked at me, touched me, and then murmured gently, Oh, my poor child. My poor child. Madame Gabin took possession of the situation and quieted Marguerite as much as she could. And suddenly the misty light that I could still observe with my left eye disappeared. Madame Gabin had just closed my eyes, though I had not felt the touch of her finger on my eyelid. When I at last understood, a chill began to creep down my backbone. Then Madame Gabin spoke.
2: You know, my dear, we must think about formalities. The announcement to the city hall and all the details of the funeral. You're in no state to think about that now, and I don't want to leave you alone, but if you will permit me, I'm going to see if Monsieur Simonneau is at home.
0: Well, Marguerite didn't answer. However, I wished that she would have refused the services of this Simonneau. I had seen him 3 or 4 times during my short sickness. He was a big fellow, very handsome, very strong. I detested him, perhaps because of his manly appearance. The evening before he had come in, and it had pained me to see him sitting next to Marguerite. She appeared so pretty, so white beside him. Simonneau came, murmured his sympathy, and left to make arrangements. As the room became silent again, I asked myself whether this nightmare would last very long. I must be alive, for I sensed everything that was going on. I tried to imagine exactly what had happened to me. It must be one of those strokes of catalepsy about which I had heard. When I was very young, I had experienced trance-like fits which lasted several hours. Evidently, it was a crisis of this sort which now made my body rigid, as though life had left it, and which deceived everyone around me. But my heart would begin beating again. Blood would course through my veins once more. I would awaken, and I would console Marguerite. In reasoning thus, I found some peace for myself. Hours passed. Simoneau reappeared, whispering to Madame Gabin that the funeral was set for 11 o'clock the next day, and that the doctor for the dead would soon come. The doctor for the dead. He would do what would be necessary to revive me. I waited for him with great impatience. He came that night, not even excusing himself for being so late. He lost no time. I gathered he was tired, impatient, and in a hurry. Did he touch my hand? Did he listen for my heartbeat? I don't know. But it seemed to me that he looked at me with a great indifference. A moment later, he was gone. It was my life that had gone. Cries and tears and oaths stifled me, lacerated my convulsed throat, but no sound escaped. So this was the end. I was condemned. My last hope disappeared with this man. If I didn't awaken before 11 o'clock the next day, I would be buried alive. This thought was so horrible that I lost consciousness. I awoke when they placed me in the coffin and nailed the top in place. I had the sensation of riding on a rolling sea while they carried me out. Later, they took me out of the hearse. Priest mumbled some Latin phrases. Many feet moved about for a few minutes, and then suddenly I felt myself sinking. Ropes rubbed against the sides of the coffin, sounding like the strings of a double bass viol. This was the end. A double concussion, violent and loud as a cannon, burst upon me near the left side of my head as the first shovelfuls of dirt hit the coffin. A second impact took place near my feet. Then another, even greater than the last, struck me through the center. So violent was it that I thought the coffin would break in two, and I fainted. How long did I remain thus? I could not say. In nothingness, a whole eternity and a single second have the same duration. But little by little, confusedly, the consciousness of being came back to me. I tried to rise and struck my head violently. Was I finally coming out of the catalepsy, which had for so many hours given me the appearance of one dead? Well, yes, I could move. A last test remained to be made. I opened my mouth and screamed, "Marguerite!" My voice inside the closed box took on such a hollow sound that it frightened me. Almighty God, was it true? I was able to move. I was able to cry out loud that I was alive. And my voice would never be heard. I was completely surrounded, stifled inside the earth. Finally, in a fit of hopeless anger, I kicked both feet out terrifically and was amazed to hear part of the wood give way. Another sturdy kick, and my feet shot out into an open space. Next to me was a recently dug open grave. Just a small partition of earth to dig through in order to roll out into this empty space. Oh, God be praised. I was saved. Oh, but it was good to live. My first thought was to find Marguerite. But as I reached the road, a weakness came over me, and I fell forward heavily.

0: For 3 weeks, I was unconscious. When I finally came to my senses, I found myself in a strange room. A man was there taking care of me. He told me simply that one morning he found me on Montparnasse Boulevard and had taken me to his home. He was an old doctor who'd given up his practice. When I began to thank him, he cut me short by saying the case had appeared interesting to him and that he wanted to study it. Further than this, I learned nothing. I regained strength slowly. But one June morning, I obtained permission to take a short walk and immediately set out to go to my old lodging. With difficulty, I reached it, and then a childish fear agitated me. If I presented myself suddenly this way to Marguerite, the shock might kill her. The best thing would be to see first the old neighbor, Madame Gabin. I decided to enter a little restaurant downstairs. I must have been unrecognizable. My beard had grown during my illness, and my face had become very thin. Then I heard two women of the house gossiping. They were talking about Marguerite. One was asking if she had decided as yet, and the other answered that she thought so. She said,
1: "Yes, Monsieur Simoneau has been kind to her. He's wound up his father's affairs, and he has a lot of money, and he's offered to take her to the country with him to live with one of his aunts who wants a companion. It will certainly end in marriage." "Well, after all," said the other woman, "the husband was no match for Monsieur Simoneau. I never liked him. Always whining and not a penny. No, he was no husband for a woman with blood in her veins."

When I again found myself in the street, I walked slowly and with difficulty. I didn't suffer much, however. I even smiled when I saw my shadow in the sun. Certainly, I was very thin. It was a singular idea for me to marry Marguerite. And I recalled how tired she was of her home before she married me. And the dear creature was always so good. But I'd never been her lover. It was a brother whom she mourned. Why should I disturb her life again? A dead man is not jealous. She could really be happy now. I would certainly not make the cruel mistake of coming to life. Well, since that time, I've traveled much and have lived in many lands. I'm a commonplace man who has worked and eaten like everyone else. Death no longer terrifies me. But it seems that he doesn't want me now, that I have no reason to live. And I'm afraid he may have forgotten me.

0: You can turn up the lights now. 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Nobody is there, really. 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Well, Nelson Olmsted, what's on the story list for next week?
1: Two quite different stories, Ben. The first, The Horsehair Trunk by Dave Grubb, is a story of revenge calculated to chill your spine. The second, A Friend to Alexander, is by James Thurber, who is noted principally for his humorous writings. Although I doubt if you'll find anything to laugh at in this little gem. And if you meet me here next week, I'll prove it.
0: You've been listening to Sleep No More, an NBC Radio Network production directed by Kenneth McGregor. Mr. Olmsted's albums are recorded exclusively for Vanguard Records. Until next week, when Nelson Olmsted will again be here in person, this is Ben Grauer bidding you good.

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1: Mommy, is that it? Is that the one with Daddy on it?
2: Billy, I told you before, Daddy's spaceship arrived here several hours ago. The spaceship from Mars has been here since 11 o'clock.
1: Then where is he? Why don't I see my daddy?
2: Because, darling, all the soldiers have to go through quarantine and army regulations and all sorts of things.
1: Why, my daddy's a space soldier. I'll bet he had all sorts of adventures. I'll bet he had...
0: Attention, please.
2: Quiet, Billy. 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
0: All relatives of military personnel...